0: to delightful highs in the 70s along with low levels of humidity. Sunday will become more humid with a few showers. Highs will be near 80. So for today, we can expect a high of 84, a low of 56, and mostly sun and a few clouds. And tomorrow, a high of 76 with a low of 46. It's going to be sunny and dry. Saturday, a high of 75, a low of 58, and again, sunny and dry. And on Sunday, a high of 80 and a low of 68, but it's going to be muggy, and there's going to be a shower or a storm happening. And on Monday, it would be a high of 80, a low of 62, with more sun and clouds, but it's going to be drier. So, Tom, how about some lottery numbers here?
1: Absolutely. Thank you, Jody. Yeah, let's look at the lottery numbers for yesterday, Wednesday, September 9th. Let's start with the mass daily numbers. So for the midday numbers, the numbers were 7, 2, 3, 5, and the payout for the exact order was $4,765. For the evening daily numbers, it was 4, 5, 9, 2, and the payout for getting the exact order was $4,101. Next, we'll move to mass cash. And the midday numbers for September 9th were 4, 14, 15, 25, and 27. And for the evening mass cash numbers for September 9th were 11, 22, 25, 28, and 30, with a top prize of an estimated $100,000. Let's look at September 9th's Megabucks numbers. So the Megabucks numbers were 11, 23, 25, 33, 35, and 39, with an estimated jackpot of $500,000. And then the next set of numbers is for Millionaire for Life for September 9th. So the numbers for Millionaire for Life were 2, 25, 54, 55, 57, and the Millionaire Ball was 2. And the jackpot there is $1 million a year for life. And finally, we'll wrap up the lottery with the Powerball numbers for September 9th. The numbers there were 9, 40, 42, 55, 65, and the red Powerball number was 23, and the estimated jackpot was $207 million. So now let's turn to sports, and before we get to this edition of sports, I want to let you know that it's brought to you through a generous contribution from A to Z Moving and Storage, 41 Chapin Street in West Springfield, Mass. Their motto is, Happy Feet Move Faster. So Wednesday, September 9th was the kickoff of the NFL season, and the New England Patriots were in action against the Seattle Seahawks, actually a rematch of last year's Super Bowl. Unfortunately, it did not go the Patriots' way, as the article here from the Associated Press, Seahawks pick off Drake May 3 times to beat Patriots 13-10 in Super Bowl rematch. From Seattle, Sam Darnold left the game injured, the offense was stagnant, and sloppy mistakes put Seattle in a hole through three quarters. Then the dark side defense took over. Drew Locke made a few big plays, and the Seahawks capped a Super Bowl banner-raising night with another win against the New England Patriots. Locke led two late scoring drives, and the Seahawks intercepted Drake May 3 times in the fourth quarter to overcome an early injury to Darnold and beat the Patriots 13-10 on Wednesday night in a Super Bowl rematch. Quote, I want to give our team a lot of credit because you know things weren't really going where we wanted, Coach Mike McDonald said. We didn't panic. We still liked our plan. We didn't need to change what we were doing or anything like that. We just wanted to stick to what we were doing, and the guys were really just excited to go back out there and play, unquote. The Seahawks were held to just a field goal through three quarters as Locke and the offense struggled to move the ball after Darnold injured his hip on the opening drive. McDonald said initial tests showed Darnold didn't break a bone, calling the news positive. But the costly interceptions by May, last season's MVP runner-up, turned the tide and made sure that the banner-raising night would end in happy fashion for the boisterous home crowd. May overcame the first two picks to drive the Patriots into position to tie or take the lead in the final minute. But Josh Job made a toe-tapping interception in the end zone to seal the win. The game started following a ceremony that featured the Super Bowl banner being raised and highlights being played on the video board. This was the third Super Bowl rematch in Week 1, with it last happening in 2016 when Denver celebrated its title with a win over Carolina. Well, let's look at what else is going on in the world of sports. We're in the home stretch for the Major League Baseball season, and so let's check in with how the Red Sox fared last night against the Anaheim Angels. With a story here from Christopher Smith. Rookie gets rocked, Anthony homers in loss. Boston. Instant reactions to the Red Sox 6-4 loss to the Angels on Wednesday. The Red Sox, 80-67, looked flat on offense both Tuesday and Wednesday and lost two of three games to a bad Angels club at home. The Sox looked like a team in need of a day off. Luckily, they will get one Thursday after playing 14 games in the past 13 days. After they recharge Thursday, Boston will welcome the Royals to town for three games beginning Friday. Red Sox rookie starter Jake Bennett hurt his case to make a start in the best of three AL wildcard round, which is 20 days away. Bennett allowed five runs in the third inning when Zach Neto belted a three-run homer and Jose Siri hit a two-run home run. Sonny Gray almost certainly will start Game 1 of this postseason, while Peyton Tolley and Ranger Suarez likely have the edge over Bennett for the other two starting spots. Suarez has struggled in the second half, but he pitched much better against the Orioles this past Friday, tossing seven scoreless innings. Suarez also has an elite playoff resume with a 1.48 ERA in 11 postseason outings. Home runs are suddenly becoming an issue for Bennett. He allowed seven in his first 16 starts and has allowed five blasts over his past two starts. All three home runs in this game were lasers. Two of them came against his four-seam fastball, and the other came against his cutter. Bennett ended up allowing six runs, nine hits, and one walk, while striking out two in five and a third innings. Roman Anthony showed the good and bad. He broke out of a 2-for-27 slump with a 418-foot, 108.6-mile-per-hour two-run homer to right field in the fifth inning. The home run cut Boston's deficit to 6-2, but Anthony also struck out three times and lined out to right field to end the game when he represented the tying run. Anthony has struggled with swing and miss, striking out 15 times in his past seven games. Whiff is always going to be part of his game, but he needs to offset that by reaching base at a high rate and hitting for power. Willier Abreu has quietly put together a very impressive season. He belted his 24th home run in the sixth inning, giving him 62 extra base hits. He's sixth in extra base hits among major league hitters, behind only the Cubs' Pete Crow Armstrong, who has 76, the Giants' Rafael Devers with 72, Braves' Matt Olson with 70, Astros' Yordan Alvarez with 69, and the Diamondbacks' Corbin Carroll with 65. He's a streaky hitter, and so maybe that's why he has done what he has done sort of quietly. Caleb Durbin should win a gold glove at third base. He's been excellent and again showed off his range on Jose Siri's 94.8-mile-per-hour ground ball in the first inning. Siri was initially ruled safe. The Red Sox challenged and got the call overturned. Durbin's throw made it to first base in time to get Siri for the final out of the first inning. Durbin made another strong play for the first out of the fifth inning when he ranged to his left and dropped to a knee to field Nito's ground ball before firing to first base. Durbin entered Wednesday with the most defensive runs saved, 11, among American League third basemen. He's second in DRS among Major League third basemen, behind only the Cubs' Alex Bregman. Having Jarren Duran in left field and Anthony at DH is probably Boston's best lineup heading into the postseason. Duran barehanded a ball hit off the Green Monster and fired to second base to throw out Siri at second base, trying to extend a single into a double in the fifth inning. This comes after Anthony had trouble playing a ball up against the Monster on Tuesday. And the final note on the Red Sox is that Mickey Gasper does not have the best throwing arm, but he threw out Christian Moore trying to steal third base in the sixth inning. Not too shabby considering he hadn't been caught in a major league game since June 22nd. The other big sporting event going on right now is the tennis U.S. Open. So here's a story from Brian Mahoney of the Associated Press. Goff rallies to reach semifinals. New York. Coco Gauff fought off a couple match points in a tiebreaker and beat Mira Andreeva 2-6, 7-6, 6-2 on Wednesday to set up a U.S. Open semifinal matchup against new number one, Elena Rybakina. Gauff overcame a horrible start to give herself a chance at a second U.S. Open title. She won the tournament in 2023 when she had to overcome a similar rough beginning against Arina Sabalenka in the final. "I think the motto of the match is just to fight," Gauff said. Andreeva, the French Open champion, won the first 7 points and took the first set in 26 minutes before the number four seeded Gauff regrouped. She said during the break after the first set, she thought about fellow American Francis Tiafoe, who came from 2 sets down in his quarterfinal match a day earlier. "So honestly, I was just trying to literally leave the court with no regrets," Gauff said. Rybakina edged Zhen Qiwen 3-6, 6-1, 6-4 earlier Wednesday, guaranteeing she will become number one in the WTA rankings after the tournament. "Elena, well, she's the new world number one, so it's going to be a tough match," Gauff said. The top-ranked Sabalenka faces number three Jessica Pegula in the other semifinal Thursday, but no matter what happens in the remaining matches, Rybakina will end Sabalenka's 99-week stay at number one when the new rankings are released on Monday. "It's just a number now, and of course I'm in the semis, so my goal is to win the tournament," Rybakina said. "It's an amazing achievement, but you know how quick everything can change in tennis, ranking-wise during the match. So I feel like I just need to focus on my game, try to recover, and enjoy tomorrow." Gauff won a 39-shot rally to take a 5-3 lead in the tiebreaker, but Andreeva took the next 3 points to earn her match, her first match point. Gauff erased that when the Russian sent a forehand long, then stopped Andreeva's chance at 7-6. Then it was mostly all Gauff in the third set, en route to her 7th Grand Slam semifinal. Rybakina's struggles with an early start after the U.S. Open's latest finish. I think that's it for sports for today, Judy. Jody.
0: Sorry. Okay. Doug, you did a great job on those names, I'll tell you.
1: So I'll turn it over to see what's going on in the news.
0: All right. And on the front page of today's Republican, an article out of Holyoke by Mary Cerise. Grid operator plans new $60 million facility. Mass Development has issued $60 million tax-exempt bond on behalf of ISO New England to finance a major expansion of the grid operator's main campus at 115 Whiting Farms Road in Holyoke. ISO New England is the independent system operator that manages the six-state electric grid, runs its power markets, and engages in long-term regional energy system planning. The organization has around 850 workers and consultants. With the financing, ISO plans to acquire 5 adjacent acres, demolish an existing building, and construct a new 79,000 square foot, three-story, all-electric, LEED certified facility. The building will be used for training, visitor meetings, and provide additional office space while increasing campus security. Construction is expected to begin in late 2026 and finish in 2028, according to officials. The bond was purchased by TD Bank, which helped the ISO obtain lower cost financing and Mass Development, the state's development, I turn the page here, finance agency, and land bank. The 25-year revenue bond features an initial 2-year interest-only period. In a release, officials described the project as an investment in critical energy and infrastructure and high-quality jobs. ISO New England plays a critical role in maintaining a reliable electric grid for residents and businesses across the region while serving as a major employer in Holyoke, said Eric Paley. He's the State Economic Development Secretary and Chair of Mass Development. This financing will help the organization expand its campus, strengthen its operations, and continue investing in Western Massachusetts. The new facility strengthens our ability to serve the region and collaborate with stakeholders as the grid evolves and our work grows more complex, said ISO New England President and CEO Vamsej Chandrakavada.
1: Okay. All right. Also on the front page, we've got a story right here from Springfield from Jeanette DeForge. Cyber attack closes schools until Monday as experts work to restore key programs. School is canceled for the rest of the week due to a cyber attack, while computer experts continue to restore key programs that have been blocked since Friday. After saying she was optimistic classes could resume as soon as Wednesday, Superintendent Sonia Dinal reversed her thinking and announced school would not reopen until Monday. The extra time gives the Information Technology Department room to make sure it will be safe for students and staff to return. Quote, more and more systems are coming back online every day. We just want to give our IT team more time to work, Dinal said. It is slow and steady. We are being mindful of doing it the right way. Well, early last week, the school department's technology staff started experiencing problems with the network. By the weekend, the entire system crashed and left the schools with no phones or email, and unable to access medical records, food service information, curriculum programs, or anything else. The computer team from the schools, with help from those who operate the city network, worked around the clock over the long weekend, but were unable to solve the problem. Tuesday's classes were then canceled. By Wednesday afternoon, educators conceded planned workarounds wouldn't be enough. The problem will take longer to fix. With email and phones down, educators have been required to punt this week's classes and inform parents through a week-old text message system started for attendance purposes, social media, local media, and with the help of city employees who still have email. The attack was malicious and categorized as level 4, the most serious type of breach to the system. The FBI, Massachusetts State Police, and local police are all investigating, said Robert St. Lawrence, Chief Information Officer for the schools. The school department also hired a cyber forensics company. The local experts working with the specialists continue to try to figure out exactly what happened and how to contain the problem and fully restore the system, said Azel Kavan, Chief Communication Officer for the schools. Officials have declined to reveal some information, including if any sensitive data has been stolen, saying they do not want to compromise the law enforcement investigation. Students and staff alike continue to be urged to stay off any school-issued electronics for fear the problem could spread or any progress could be reversed. Some educators reported seeing a threatening notice when they did sign on before the warning went out Monday. The notice read, "Critical alert data breach," and told the user that it needed attention from the leadership team. It also led the user to a TOR browser, which is capable of masking web use and allowing users to access the so-called dark web. Quote, "Our actions have, one, locked access to all critical files using strong encryption, two, extracted sensitive data, including personal, financial, and operational information, three, created a time-sensitive situation where your data faces public exposure," unquote, part of the message reads. Some of the key systems have since been restored. This includes the program that carries medical information, such as allergies and medications for each child. But it will be a slow return for each platform, Kavan said. Even if it had not been restored, Denal said each school nurse does have a binder of students' medical records on paper. Educators also printed out all the bus routes, including the stops for each child, on Friday before they lost all access to the network. Those were hand-delivered to principals. One of the concerns continues to be that the schools will not have phones and email by Monday. For days, administrators have been relying on texting and calling on personal cell phones, and Kavan said that they are developing workarounds so parents will have a way to get in touch with school staff, especially in an emergency. Some of the educational programs teachers use in the classroom are expected to still be down Monday, but Denal said teachers will adapt. Well, the good news is we have amazing teachers who don't rely on technology. Technology was never meant to supplant teachers, only supplant teaching, she said. We have teachers with the skill set, the knowledge, and the ability, so technology was never something we depended on, unquote. Teachers already have textbooks, notebooks, pencils, and crayons, so if educational programs are not restored next week, students will still be productive in learning, she said. Educators will report on Friday for a training day, or they will learn temporary procedures to be used if technology remains limited. It will be swapped with a previously scheduled professional day, saving a day off for the students, she said. It will be up to the school committee, which sets the calendar, to decide if the three other canceled days will be tacked on to the end of the school year or if different accommodations will be made. The state requires students to attend class for a minimum of 180 days, and that will be followed, Denal said. The school committee met in closed session on Wednesday to get an update about the cyber attack and discuss computer security going forward. State law allows closed session for security reasons. Denal said once the system is restored, additional cyber protections will be added. Quote, "I hope we are able to close every door to any future attack," unquote, unquote. Committee also has a regular meeting scheduled for Thursday and is expected to discuss the issue more, said Mayor Dominic J. Sarno, who also serves as the committee chairman. Quote, "The whole team has been working diligently around the clock, with the school side and the city side working with all federal and state authorities and specialists to get this situation moving forward and to get the students back as soon as possible," quote, he said. "This isn't the first time computer networks have faced a threat." Sarno said the information technology teams are constantly aware of and beating back outside attempts to corrupt the system and are usually successful. The school computers have been hacked in the past, but not for a number of years. It was different and not so severe that it shut down the entire system, Denal said.
0: Wow, these cyber attacks are scary, aren't they, Tom?
1: Oh, my gosh. And obviously, you know, right at the beginning of the school year.
0: Oh, I know. Huh? That's not good news. And here we have an article now out of Springfield by Jeanette DeForge. Rejected courthouse developers expand lawsuit. A pair of local businessmen opposing the selection of a courthouse project have expanded their lawsuit to say The process was unfair from the very beginning and added another state agency and two high-ranking state officials as defendants. James, better known as Jeb, Belize, and Dinesh Patel, who submitted completely competing projects to replace the tainted Roderick Ireland courthouse, but joined together to file the lawsuit, expanded their legal challenge against the selected developer, Liberty Junction, and the Division of Capital Asset Management and Maintenance Tuesday in Hampden Superior Court. In the updated lawsuit, the two added the Massachusetts Asset Management Board, which made the final decision to have a private developer build the courthouse and then lease it back to the state in a 40-year deal. It also named Adam Bach, commissioner of DCAMS, that's D-C-A-M-M, and a member of the Asset Board in the action. Matthew Gorkowski, secretary of the Executive Office for Administration and Finance, was also included. The suit says his position overseeing DCAM and the fact that he served as a member of the Massachusetts Convention Center Authority Board constitutes a conflict of interest, since a one-time principal of Liberty Junction in the interim executive director of the Convention Authority. At its core, this case is about a procurement process that was rife with conflicts and that was unlawful, arbitrary, and capricious, the suit says. Patel and Belize are asking Judge David Hodge, who has been assigned to the case, to require the Asset Management Board to restart the process from the very beginning and to call for DCAM to reopen the bidding process for the $1.94 billion courthouse deal, according to court records. Hodge rejected Patel and Belize's initial request for an emergency injunction and temporary restraining order to stop DCAM from signing a contract with Liberty Junction in an August 23rd ruling, which the pair are appealing. The decision still left the original lawsuit intact, which is moving forward in its now amended version. In his ruling, Hodge rejected arguments that John Barros, one of the owners of Cojo Partners and a principal in the Liberty Junction team, had a conflict of interest since he also serves as the interim executive director of the Convention Authority, a position he accepted about 3 months after the bid deadline had passed. He said Barros, who has since withdrawn his interest in the project, followed all state legal advice given to him when he accepted the Convention Authority position, avoiding the conflict of interest. For the first time, the case now challenges the procurement at its origin, before any bid was submitted, the lawsuit said. It is arguing the Board of Asset Management failed to follow the legal requirements to set up the bidding process after it voted in January 2025 to fast-track the construction of the courthouse by putting it in the hands of a private developer. The suit also argued that the bid should not have been accepted because Liberty Junction did not have fail-safe agreement that it would be able to purchase the 125 Liberty Street property where it was planning to construct the new courthouse. But officials for Liberty Junction called the lawsuit more of the same, arguing Hodge ruled it has not shown a likelihood of success on the claims Barros had a conflict of interest. In a written statement, they argued the jilted bidders are simply trying to delay the construction of the much-needed courthouse by casting a wider net in the hopes something sticks. In the new filing, they claim that cost should not have been a factor in selection. That was made clear in their proposals, as Belize's proposal would cost $420 million more to the taxpayers than Liberty Junction, the statement said. The Liberty Junction proposal is the least costly, best value proposal that will guarantee a new, safe courthouse in a timely manner while providing more than the required parking and mixed-use development for the city of Springfield. The amendments in the lawsuit are nothing more than a restatement of the first filing. Negotiations with Liberty Junction will continue with the hopes of having a contract signed sometime in the fall, DECAM officials said in writing. The official's trial court recommended that Liberty Junction be selected as the best value for the Commonwealth, both because it provided a high-quality proposal for a well-designed facility from the most qualified team

0: This broadcast service is provided by Valley iRadio. The material being read is the copyright property of the publications being read. Access to this program is solely for persons who cannot read the original printed version due to a visual impairment or other disability. By continuing to listen, you confirm that you have such a condition.
1: So the DCAM reserve the right to invent an additional undisclosed evaluation criteria, elevate that undisclosed criterion above all others in selecting the sinning proposal, or to cherry pick which elements they would enforce, the lawsuit said. Oh boy, that's going to go on for a while.
2: Okay. So with tomorrow being the 25th anniversary of 9/11, got a story from Springfield from Keith O'Connor, special to the Republican. City recalls 9/11. 25th anniversary events include a ceremony at Riverfront Park and an exhibit of photography. A generation of Americans are either too young to remember the September 11th, 2001 attacks, or were not even born before that fateful day. Memorial services, such as Friday's free September 11th remembrance ceremony to be held in Springfield's Riverfront Park, the site of the city's 9/11 monument, serve an important purpose to remember the thousands of people that died during the attacks and to educate future generations about the atrocity. Though he will be unable to attend the ceremony in person this year, Jan Siedler Ramirez, chief curator of the 9/11 Memorial and Museum in New York City, wrote a letter to Springfield applauding the city's work to ensure that September 11, 2001 is never forgotten. Quote, although I cannot join your planned gathering at the monument this year to mark the 25th milestone of the 2001 attacks, I applaud the efforts you continue to make in the cause of our collective vow to never forget. Today, more than 100 million Americans are too young to have a lived memory of 9/11. It feels more vital than ever to educate them about the legacy of this day, which includes honoring the memory of those who were killed, Ramirez wrote. Friday's ceremony will begin at 5 p.m. with a program prelude featuring a drumline from the Springfield High School of Science and Technology Band, performance by the Springfield Kilty Band, and a video produced by Penfield Productions. The ceremony will begin at 6 p.m. and will feature remembrances from Springfield Fire Commissioner Miguel Rivera, Springfield Police Inspector Lawrence Akers, American Medical Response Regional Director Patrick Leonardo, and an Armed Forces remembrance by retired Brigadier General John Driscoll. Emergency vehicles will roll out over the Memorial Bridge to signify the last call. The fire bell will be rung. Rifles will salute and taps will be played. Free parking will be available in the I-91 South Garage. The ceremony is a joint effort between the Spirit of Springfield, Springfield Police, Fire and Parks, Buildings and Recreation Management. Springfield has been holding September 11th remembrance ceremonies since 2002 when Dennis Legere, the late aide to the Springfield Fire Commissioner, asked the Spirit of Springfield to help him organize a ceremony to honor the first responders who lost their lives. The first such ceremony was held at the Raymond Sullivan Public Safety Complex. In 2019, the event was moved to Riverfront Park, where Springfield's September 11th monument was dedicated earlier in the year. Springfield's monument, entitled Twin Shadows, consists of the World Trade Center I-beam donated to the Spirit of Springfield by the Port Authority of New York and New Jersey, balancing on one end in the center of a circular memorial. A giant curved piece of bronze metal holds the 498 engraved names of first responders who lost their lives not only in New York but at the Pentagon as well as the downplaned at the field in Shanksville, Pennsylvania. Designed by Salmon Studios in Florence, the monument stands unique among the 1,000 memorials across the country. The designer chose to incorporate one beam into the monument that is placed in

0: such a way that at nighttime two strategically placed lights create a shadow on the bronze wall reminiscent of the silhouettes of the fallen towers. In conjunction with the 25th anniversary of 9/11, the Spirit of Springfield, with assistance from photographer Chris Marion, have gathered a collection of photos to create the Forever in Our Hearts photography exhibit. Now open to the public, it can be seen in the lobby of One Financial Plaza at 1350 Main Street in Springfield during the building's opening hours through September 21st. The exhibit is dedicated to Legere, who died in 2020. Judith A. Matt, president and CEO of the Spirit of Springfield, credits him as integral in the selection of the monument's final design and site. Legere's son, Springfield Fire Captain James Legere, will attend Friday's ceremony. Dedicating the exhibit to my father means a lot to our family. He gave a lifetime of service to the Springfield Fire Department beginning in 1977. It's hard to put his career in perspective, hard to describe in words, and to see his photographs on display is extra special, Legere said. The exhibit features Legere's photos from past September 11th remembrance ceremonies in Springfield, as well as photos from when the Springfield Fire Department served in the honor guard for New York City firefighter funerals following September 11, 2001. It will also include photographs from the exhibit's curator, Chris Marion, of Chris Marion Photography, when he captured the creation of Springfield's September 11th monument. The exhibit also features images provided by the National September 11th Memorial and Museum, Springfield Police Department, and Huang Leon Nguyen. When curating it, Marion had the task of looking through some 200 photographs and selecting 40 of the best. He noted it was emotional at times. Quote, I would often stop to think about the hundreds of rescuers who died, but also the many others who later died from cancer and other illnesses as a result of the toxic air and dust, Marion said. One photo stood out to Marion. Quote, it appears to be a bunch of gray rubble with the sunset poking through the debris, but in the foreground there is an image of a firefighter dwarfed by the scene around him. And as I looked more at the photo, I could see a fire truck that had been destroyed and covered by the rubble. That image spoke to me about the enormity of what had just happened, he said. For those planning on attending Friday's ceremony, limited seating is available at Riverfront Park, and it is recommended to bring lawn chairs and blankets. For more information about Springfield's September 11th Remembrance Ceremony and the Forever in Our Hearts photo exhibit, visit spiritofspringfield.org.
1: And from Chicopee by Namu's Sampath, Route 91 bandit sentenced for serial bank robberies. A former Chicopee man known as the Route 91 bandit for robbing more than a dozen banks in 2021 and 2022 will spend more than 7 years in federal prison and have 3 years of supervised release, officials said. Taylor Dzikic, 44, committed 14 bank and credit union robberies and one attempted robbery of a financial institution across New England between September 2021 and August 2022, the U.S. Attorney's Office in Connecticut said in a statement. On September 26, 2025, he pleaded guilty to 3 counts of bank robbery. He has been ordered to pay about $82,000 for his crimes, according to federal sentencing judge Sarala Nagala in Hartford, Connecticut. At each of the banks or credit unions Dzikic robbed, he had a certain MO, the statement said. He would turn off his cell phone and drive his car without license plates, the statement said. Then he would enter the financial institution with a hooded sweatshirt, surgical mask, and baseball cap, and he would hand the teller a note demanding cash in large denominations. He typically claimed to have a gun, the statement said. After a robbery he committed at a People's Bank in Plainville, Connecticut, in May of 2022, he removed some of the paper money wrappers around the money he received from the teller and discarded them at the bank before he fled the scene, statement said. Plainville police detectives collected the discarded money wrappers as evidence and were able to draw a sample of the robber's DNA from that. It was the black straw inside of a Red Bull energy drink that brought down Dysak at the MGM Casino in Springfield, federal agents said in 2022. Investigators used a DNA sample from the straw to connect Dysak to the Plainville robbery. Dysak has been detained since his arrest on December 1st, 2022, according to the U.S. Attorney's Office.
0: Okay. Another story from Springfield, from Namu Sampath. Grand jury indicts suspect accused of stabbing woman. A city man accused of stabbing a woman and allegedly pushing her off the second-story porch of his apartment in June was indicted by a grand jury, court documents show. Scott A. Gray was indicted on felony charges of attempted murder, armed assault and intent to murder, assault and battery with a dangerous weapon that resulted in serious bodily injury, and assault and battery with a dangerous weapon in Hamden Superior Court, September 1st. According to court papers about his indictment, Gray was previously twice convicted. In 2004, Gray was convicted of indecent assault and battery on a person over 14 years old in Medford, and in 2008, he was convicted of an armed robbery in Springfield. The newest charges stem from an incident June 22nd, when Gray allegedly agreed to purchase alcohol for the woman, noted as Jane Doe in the Springfield police report, in exchange for more services, a police report said. Gray told police that while the woman was in the apartment on Wilmot Street in the Forest Park neighborhood, he allegedly noticed his debit card and money was missing, the report said. He allegedly accused the woman of taking his belongings, the report said. The two got into an argument, and Gray allegedly stabbed the woman with a knife and pushed her off his porch, the police report said. A neighbor told Springfield police he heard commotion and heard the woman shout, "Help, he's going to kill me," the report said. The neighbor identified Gray as the man who was on the porch with the woman and described him as his neighbor, the report said. At the time of the police's report in June, the victim had not been identified. She was medically stable, but was said to be in need of critical care.
1: Okay, and this article out of Vermont, Springfield man sentenced to 12 years for drug trafficking. A Springfield man was sentenced to prison Tuesday in connection with drug and firearms trafficking in southern Vermont. Alec Diaz, 22, was sentenced to 12 years imprisonment, followed by 5 years of supervised release, according to the U.S. Attorney's Office in Vermont. Diaz, also known as Ben 10, had pleaded guilty to conspiring to distribute fentanyl and cocaine base, which is a concentrated form of the drug, the office said, and other charges. He was sentenced by U.S. District Court Judge Mary K. Lanthier. Authorities say Diaz managed and supervised a drug operation in the Bennington area for more than 2 years. According to court records, Diaz's activities stretched from January 2023 to September 2025, importing kilograms of cocaine into Vermont, as well as fentanyl, and distributing the drugs. The U.S. Attorney's Office said that the distribution network, which included the juvenile, had at times sold over 1,000 bags of fentanyl a day. Whoa.
0: Right. The story from Northampton comes to us from Daniel Jackson. Judge dismisses lawsuit over Israel divestment resolution. The ruling said the 10 residents lacked standing to bring litigation. A judge has thrown out the lawsuit brought by a group of Northampton residents seeking to invalidate a city resolution calling on the municipality to divest itself from companies linked to Israel. The city council unanimously passed a resolution last year calling on the city to avoid investing in Israeli bonds and in companies complicit in the violations of international law and human rights in Israel and Palestine. At issue was about $71,000 in city investments as of January 2025, according to the resolution. Judge Charles Grouchy III ruled Tuesday that residents who filed the lawsuit challenging the resolution lacked standing and thus did not have the ability to bring it. A group of 10 residents had sued in Hampshire Superior Court at the end of March, saying in their complaint that the city overstepped its authority in a way that exposed its investments to unlawful management and interferes with federal foreign policy. The city had argued in court that the resolution was non-binding and was designed to express the wishes of the city council. Grouchy said residents tried to bring the lawsuit based on a provision in state law that allows taxpayers to sue in an attempt to get local government to follow the law surrounding spending tax money. They argued the city would have to pay transaction costs and pay city staff to look into the matter, but that alone did not, quote, show the requisite expenditure of money or incurring of obligations, unquote, to give the group the ability to sue, the judge said. He was similarly unmoved by the group's argument that divestment from Israel-linked companies would contribute to less diversification and increased risk in the city's investment portfolio. Attorneys with the National Jewish Advocacy Center were among those representing the 10 residents. Mark Goldfeder, CEO of the center, said in a statement that the judge's ruling was procedural and only the beginning of a process. Quote, we are moving forward and we are quite confident that we can answer every question the court raised, Goldfeder said. No city council has the power to turn the public treasury into an instrument of foreign policy, and the merits of that claim remain entirely open, unquote. In June, a second group of Northampton residents, many of them Jewish, sought to intervene in the lawsuit, saying the litigation might have a chilling effect on the city council's effort to opine on current events. They said they had an interest in seeing that the city carry out socially and ethically responsible investment policies, according to a memorandum they filed with the court, and the city might not defend those interests adequately. Grouchy said because he dismissed the lawsuit, the request to intervene was moot. Apartheid Divest Northampton, which describes itself as a grassroots campaign to align the city's investments with its values, described Tuesday's ruling as a victory for the nationwide divestment movement. The group statement said the ruling was one of the first times that a judge has ruled regarding municipal action to divest from Israeli apartheid. For its part, the city told the judge in May that the city council lacked authority to direct the city treasurer, who is appointed by the mayor, or the Northampton Retirement Board. The resolution, it said, was a suggestion. It does not and cannot compel action, authorize expenditures, or alter any legal rights or obligations of municipal officials or entities, said the city's memorandum. Messages were left for City Solicitor Alan Sewald seeking comment. This is not the first time the city has taken up the issue of divestment, according to the resolution. In 2013, the City Council issued a resolution urging the city to divest from companies dealing in fossil fuels. About 5 years later, the mayor issued an executive policy order that directed the city to refrain from contracting with companies that make or maintain nuclear weapons. Last week, the City Council of neighboring East Hampton held a public hearing to consider a similar divestment resolution. That resolution is being considered by that council's finance committee.
1: Okay, and from Holyoke by Jim Kinney, new mall signs part of a center enhancements project. So long, Blue Holyoke. Au revoir, mall in scrawled cursive script. Bye-bye at Ingleside. The Holyoke Mall's owner, Pyramid Management Group, are updating signs of the region's largest shopping mall to the apparent consternation of folks online who prefer the old 90s aesthetic. The new logo is more spare with clear printing and tall, thin lettering. The updated signage is part of our center enhancements project that we've carried out over the past year, the mall's marketing director, Kristen Hinckley, said in an emailed response to questions. The old logo had been around for about 30 years, Hinckley said. Other work at the mall includes exterior painting of the building, repaving lots and areas of the ring road, replacing curbs, a new interior for the glass elevator, updating landscaping, repairs to tower entrances, and the new exterior entrance signs and monument sign. The updates to the exterior and entrances are not yet complete, with final touches coming soon, she wrote. The new logo drops the "at Ingleside" phrase that referred to the old name for the Holyoke neighborhood. The mall is also rebuilding in an effort to reopen everything that closed following a February 18th fire in the food court. Some food court attractions have reopened. The Holyoke Mall opened July 5th, 1979. Its earliest logo was a stylized lowercase h superimposed on a lowercase m. One user of the video microblogging platform TikTok opined that it looks so bad, OMG. Another user contrasted the signs playing Sarah McLachlan's melancholy hit "In the Arms of an Angel" over the image. The song is best known for its use in fundraising appeals featuring images of abused pets. The mall's account responded of harsh words, just popping in to say that our entrance signage work isn't complete yet, so give us a chance.
0: We have time for one more short story in the business section here from Northampton. Palmer education consultant sues Ware over alleged lack of payment. Firm claims it's owed $150,000 in unpaid fees. This is from NAMU Sampath. A Western Massachusetts education consulting firm is suing the town of Ware for allegedly failing to fully pay for the services it provided during the 2024-2025 school year, a lawsuit says. Both the town and the Ware School Committee are named as defendants, according to the lawsuit filed in Hampshire Superior Court September 1st. Clark Consulting and Training, Inc., which operates out of the village of Palmer, alleges Ware breached its contract with the firm and still owes it $150,000 for substantial services performed under the contract agreement, the complaint said. Clark is represented by Michael P. Lewis, a Springfield attorney. Clark Consulting has worked with school districts for many years and does not take litigation against a school district lightly, Lewis said in an email. Lewis argues Ware acknowledged in writing it was responsible for the remaining amount, but Clark was unsuccessful in its repeated efforts to resolve the outstanding balance, he said. Still, he said that Clark is open to a prompt and reasonable resolution.
1: Now, okay, it's time for the editorials. How about I read the first one, you read the second one, okay, Tom? Okay, so the first editorial is Diocese Seeks Support for New Church Flexibility. The Catholic Church, long known for authoritative decision-making, wants to listen, an endeavor that could bring positive change to the parishes spread over the four counties of the Springfield Diocese. The diocese has proposed a listening tour, which church leaders are calling a synodality, because the diocese has a problem, and officials need parishioners to help solve it. For the diocese, the problem starts with the numbers. The diocese has 76 parishes, 9 missions, and 2 chapels. Only 65 diocesan priests and 9 foreign priests serve these parishes. The diocese leaders, including Bishop William Byrne and Reverend Christopher Malatesta, want to restructure where and when masses are given, a change that will demand flexibility from Catholics accustomed to attending mass at a set time in a particular pew. The changes may mean that Saturday evening masses are not offered at every church, so parishioners must travel to another church. And that means a mixing of people in the pews. That means new people presenting new ideas after mass. That means people listening to each other. First, though, Bishop Byrne and Reverend Malatesta, the Vicar General of the diocese, must make good on their word to listen, to show up with open minds, and display the flexibility to change plans if new ideas arise. I haven't made decisions yet because I haven't heard the people, Bishop Byrne said last month. This is an important part of what Pope Francis and Pope Leo, they call synodality. It's to be a listening church. For more than 2,000 years, the Catholic Church has been making decisions from the top, and parishioners at the bottom have been following the decrees. While a listening church sounds like a good idea, many will wait to see if true listening occurs. The diocese has hired the Catholic Leadership Institute, a group that has worked with other dioceses looking to restructure. The Institute will run some of the listening sessions in October and November. Changes will be rolled out early next year. That's when parishioners from Springfield to North Adams will know if their leaders were listening. Listening does not mean heeding every bit of advice. It does mean suiting an idea to a people, not bending people's religious lives to a plan. This all comes after many churches were closed in the diocese between 2004 and 2018. We have no doubt that many of these hurts are going to emerge in the conversation, said Reverend Malatesta. My hope is through all of this and the listening sessions that we could actually heal some of the things in the past. Without a doubt, parishioners will have much to say. Time will tell whether diocesan leaders are up for the task they set for themselves.
0: All right. The other editorial on today's editorial page actually is from the Dallas Morning News. Trump's oil deal will hurt Venezuela, U.S. Did Venezuela sell its soul to the Trump administration? A dubious oil deal in which the United States may be taking much of the South American country's rich oil reserves is a bad proposition for any government, unless its survival is the ultimate prize. Will it reduce gas prices in the U.S.? Not likely, at least not for a while. Will it benefit the Venezuelan people? Highly unlikely. This deal is a bad idea. When the Trump administration made the bold move to remove Venezuela's dictator Nicolas Maduro in January, we were hopeful that the South American nation could finally return to a democratic path. We applauded the Trump administration for bringing a cruel and corrupt autocrat to U.S. justice. But even when we were puzzled by President Trump's remarks that the U.S. will be running Venezuela, contrary to the longstanding principle of a nation's right to self-determination and Venezuelans' decades-long fight for democracy. This is why the recent announcement of an unprecedented oil agreement allowing the U.S. government to have a share of the country's oil reserves is deeply concerning. What could have been the beginning of a democratic transition now looks increasingly like a colonial takeover. The U.S. should not be running Venezuela, and certainly not profiting from its natural resources.
1: Okay, it's time now for our obituaries, and today's obituaries are brought to you through a generous contribution from the Hamden Lions Club. Their motto is, "We Serve." Today we have 9 obituaries. From Agawam, William Arcand Jr. passed away peacefully at age 93 on August 28th. He was born in Winooski, Vermont on March 2nd, 1933. Bill attended Winooski High School, where he was voted by his class as the person most likely to succeed, but also the laziest. His family wishes to express their gratitude to his neighbors and friends for their kind and compassionate support. Friends and family are invited to pay their respects on Monday, September 14th, from 11 to 1 at Colonial Forestier Funeral and Cremation on Main Street in Agawam. A private burial service for the immediate family members will follow at the Massachusetts Veterans Memorial Cemetery. From West Springfield, Robert Topjian, 73, entered into eternal rest on Wednesday, September 2nd. Born in Cambridge, Mass., he grew up in Watertown and was a graduate of Watertown High School. Robert was a retired teacher and taught for many years at Lincoln Technical School in East Windsor, Connecticut. He leaves his wife of 48 years, Lori Fober Topjian, three sons, Albert Topjian and Dustin Topjian and Nicholas Topjian, and a sister, Carol Topjian, and two grandchildren. Calling hours are Saturday, September 12th, from 9 to 11 a.m. at the Curran Jones Funeral Home on Main Street, in followed by a funeral home service at 11. The burial will follow in St. Thomas Cemetery. For online condolences, please visit www.curranjones.com. From Springfield, Timothy Paul Trainer, 61, passed away peacefully at home on September 4th after a courageous 30-year journey with dialysis. Born in Boston, Tim enjoyed a distinguished 37-year career in aerospace at Hamilton Sundstrand. A talented keyboardist, he passionately rocked the boards for decades with bands including Spongy Muffin and the Hash, Full Crew, Usual Suspects, and West Side Mike and the Cellar Dwellers. He is survived by his beloved wife of 23 years and his children, Danielle Castanguay and Logan Trainer, and his parents-in-law, John and Linda Thompson. Calling hours will be held on Saturday, September 12th, from 12 to 2 p.m. at the Curran Jones Funeral Home on Main Street in West Springfield, followed immediately by a memorial service at 2 p.m. From Agawam, Amelia Hall, a true animal lover, entered eternal life peacefully on September 4th. Her family is deeply saddened by her loss. She was born on April 27, 1951 in Washington, D.C. Surviving Amelia is her husband, Tim, and her son, Carl Chesney. She will be greatly missed by her siblings, Arthur Martin, Jacob Martin, Robert Martin, Tammy Mitchell, and stepdaughter Gina Hannah. Services will be held privately for the family with committal at Massachusetts Veterans Cemetery. And Claire from Agawam, Claire Marie Campbell, entered eternal rest peacefully on Sunday, September, but didn't give a date. Surrounded by the love of her family. Born on April 17th, 1934, she was educated in Westfield, and surviving Claire is her son, Joseph Campbell, and daughter, Sherry Reedy, and her grandchildren, Joey and Emerson. Services will be held privately for the family with committal at the Agawam Center. And from Whispering Pines, North Carolina, Mary Bazinet, 96, and a former longtime resident of the Fairview section of Chicopee, was called safely home on Wednesday, September 2nd. She leaves her three children, Mark, Joanne, and Michael. And let's see here. Burial will be her. If relatives and friends are invited to attend a liturgy of Christian burial on Monday, September 14th at 11 a.m. at St. Anne's Church on College Street in Chicopee. Her committal service will follow the Mass at 1 p.m. in the chapel at the Massachusetts Veterans Memorial Cemetery on Main Street. The St. Pierre Fan of Chapels has the honor of assisting her family. From Agawam, Eva Teresa Boudry Norman, 93, passed away peacefully on Friday, September 4th. She was born October 1st, 1932 in Springfield. She is survived by her sister, Jeanette Boudry, and her five beloved children, Mary Ann Devine, Elizabeth Sodacek, Joseph Norman, Christine Gendron, and Jeanette Jeanette Norman. She also leaves her 9 grandchildren. Her relatives and friends are invited to attend a massive Christian burial on Saturday, September 12th at 11 a.m. at the Sacred Heart Church on Chestnut Street in Springfield. Her burial will follow the mass at St. Michael's Cemetery on State Street in Springfield. There are no visiting hours at the St. Pierre Fan of Springfield Chapels. Norman Joseph Iacolo, born in Springfield on September 24th, 1932, passed away peacefully on September 2nd, 2026. He comes from Feeding Hills. Norman proudly and honorably served in the United States Navy aboard the USS Tarawa and the USS Valley Forge. Not long after he was discharged in June 1960, Norman traveled to Italy and met his future wife, Maria. After a week-long courtship, they were married in Italy on August 8, 1960. Later, they were married in America at Mount Carmel Church. Family and friends are invited to gather on Tuesday, September 15th, from 10 to 11 a.m. at the Colonial Forestier Funeral and Cremation on Main Street in Agawam. A funeral home service will take place at 11 a.m., followed by burial in St. Michael's Cemetery. And from Ludlow, Jose Antonio Diaz Concalves passed away peacefully in Portugal on August 27th while vacationing in the country he always held close to his heart. He was born on May 28, 1947 in São Vicente de Chá, Portugal. He proudly served in the Portuguese military before immigrating to France in 1971 in search of new opportunities and a better future. In 1974, Jose Antonio married the love of his life, eventually making their home in Ludlow, where they shared 52 years together. His family was his greatest source of pride and happiness. He leaves behind his beloved wife, Benta, his daughter, Julia Smith, his son, Joao Carlos Goncalves, and his daughter, Cecilia Goncalves. Jose will also be lovingly remembered by his siblings, Maria Arminda Diaz, Maria de Concheo Goncalves, Joachim Goncalves, Cecilia Rodriguez, and Maria Fernanda. Funeral services for Jose will be held on Saturday, September 12th. Visiting hours are from 8 to 10 a.m. at Ludlow Funeral Home with Liturgy of Christian Burial at 11 a.m. in Our Lady of Fatima Parish, followed by burial in the Reserve Cemetery, in the Reservoir Cemetery, I'm sorry. And we have one memorial. In loving memory of Nettie Annette Gallat, happy birthday, Mom. Love always, Mike, Mark, family, and friends. Those are our obituaries for today.
0: Okay. Why don't we get back to a few news stories as we kind of hit the home stretch for this Thursday, September 10th edition of the Springfield Republican. Got another business story out of Springfield. This one comes to us from Jim Kinney. Bay State gets okay on Mercy takeover. State panel approved purchase with conditions. The state's Public Health Council approved Bay State Health's planned takeover of Mercy Medical Center Wednesday. But the approval arrived with conditions, and not before the council quizzed Bay State executives on what could be a not-so-competitive healthcare marketplace in western Massachusetts. The vote at Wednesday's meeting was unanimous, 13-0. The $292.7 million takeover of financially ailing Mercy Medical Center from owners Trinity Health of New England, first announced by both hospitals in April, is still expected to become effective on November 1st. No one from Mercy spoke. Quote, Bay State Health and Trinity Health of New England are continuing to work through the remaining regulatory approvals for the transaction and are proceeding according to the anticipated timeline, unquote. Bay State spokesperson Heather Duggan wrote Wednesday in response to an inquiry. Lawmakers, the Healey administration, and local officials pushed for Bay State's takeover of Mercy, fearing that Mercy would shut its doors and overburden Bay State Health. Mercy has had a hard time maintaining its staff of doctors and nurses and relies on temporary contracted people for those jobs. That costs more and also means Mercy is underutilizing its hospital capacity while Bay State is at 112% capacity. At the meeting Wednesday, Bay State Chief Strategy Officer Dean Sanpe said Bay State will need to keep Mercy's emergency department open. The Mercy emergency room sees 44,000 visits a year. Quote, Bay State cannot accommodate those, he said, describing the possibility of triage in the parking lot. Well, there is no place for us to put them. We have to maintain some services there, unquote. Bay State's application to the state said it plans to make best use of both Bay State Medical Center and Mercy, which is only a few blocks away, by moving patients as it does now with its own regional hospitals. Bay State estimates that once it takes over, it will shift 1,825 patients annually, about five lower acuity patients per day, from Bay State Medical Center to Mercy Medical Center. Panelists also asked about childbirth. Dr. Scott Lichtenberger, Chief Operating Officer of Bay State Health, also said Wednesday that Bay State has pulled practitioners from clinic settings to bolster maternity care. Bay State will absorb 650 to 700 additional infant deliveries this year because Mercy shut down its birthing center in December 2025. Prior to the vote, Council Member Dr. Ramnath Subbaraman, Associate Professor in the Department of Public Health and Community Medicine at Tufts University School of Medicine, asked about maintaining competition as a price control. There'd be no competition in the Springfield area once this acquisition happens, and I think that's important from a cost containment perspective, Subbaraman said. Lichtenberger replied that there are high percentages at both Mercy and Bay State of those relying on government insurance. Both institutions rely on federal programs like Medicare and Medicaid for more than 70% of their revenue, so it's not really a competitive marketplace. Those sought-after patients with private insurance are already heading outside the market for care, Lichtenberger said. They head to Boston or Hartford, taking that private revenue with them. Members of the Public Health Council also noted that the presence of Berkshire Medical Center in Pittsfield and Cooley Dickinson Hospital in Northampton. Curiously, no mention was made of Holyoke Medical Center. State Rep. Carlos Gonzalez, Democrat of Springfield, spoke in favor of the takeover and especially of maintaining Mercy's services, its campus, and its employees. The consequences would go far beyond hospital patients, Gonzalez said. Staff with the Massachusetts Department of Public Health previously outlined conditions attached to the approval. These are aimed at preserving health care services in Springfield, containing costs, and ensuring that the new Bay State and Mercy combination continues to accept multiple insurance plans. Bay State must maintain all essential services for a minimum of 5 years. Services can be consolidated at Bay State or at the current Mercy site, but cannot be eliminated completely from both sites. State regulators want quarterly updates of anticipated material or prolonged reductions of any essential service at Mercy during the upcoming quarter, as well as the organization's rationale for doing so. If Bay State closes a service at Mercy, Bay State will have to provide state regulators with an analysis of utilization patterns over a minimum of the previous 5 years, a staffing budget for each of the services referenced for reduction, and a data-supported assessment of community need. The Department of Public Health also wants, within 1 year of the transaction's closing, Bay State to provide an initial assessment of its operations and service lines, as well as a plan for incorporating Mercy Medical Center into its operations. That report, due in 2027, will include plans for things like childbirth. Mercy Medical Center is licensed to provide, but were suspended or closed as of the approval date.
1: Okay, now to Springfield. Second Chance Animal Services is celebrating a major milestone in its commitment to improving the health and well-being of pets. 100,000 spay/neuter surgeries have been performed. Atlas, a 4-year-old golden retriever, had the special honor of being the 100,000th patient when he received his neuter surgery at Second Chance's North Brookfield Community Veterinary Hospital. The special milestone shines a light on the countless pets who have benefited from spay/neuter surgery through Second Chance. Reaching 100,000 spay/neuter surgeries is an incredible milestone for Second Chance, but what makes it truly meaningful is the impact those surgeries have had on the lives of individual pets, said Lindsay McCormick. She's the Chief Development Officer of Second Chance in a statement. Spaying and neutering can help pets live healthier lives by preventing serious reproductive health problems and reducing the risk of certain cancers and potentially life-threatening infections. Second Chance began offering low-cost spay/neuter services in 2005 and has continued to expand access to the procedure as part of its mission to help pets stay healthy and families keep the pets they love. Spay/neuter also plays an important role in animal sheltering by helping reduce the number of unplanned litters and ultimately the number of pets who may enter shelters and need homes. Spaying female pets eliminates the risk of pyometra, a potentially life-threatening uterine infection, and can reduce the risk of certain reproductive cancers. Neutering male pets eliminates the risk of testicular cancer and can reduce the risk of other reproductive health problems. Behind this milestone are 100,000 pets whose lives have been touched by this care, said McCormick. We are incredibly proud of that number and grateful to the veterinary teams and supporters who have made it possible.
0: Okay.
1: We still have, it's time now for Dear Abby.
0: You want to start on Dear Abby?
1: Go ahead, because I got a
0: horoscope and almanac.
1: Okay.
0: I forgot that. Is that what we decided, Jody?
1: Where did I find it here? Here it is. Okay. See what Dear Abby has to say today. Dear Abby, I have a younger brother who has stayed back, who has moved back to the area where the rest of our siblings live. He went for 30 years without keeping in close contact with anyone during that time. He's the youngest of 10 children, and our mothers spoiled him rotten. He's in his 60s now and still acts like an immature, spoiled child. Our father had to bail him out of financial situations more times than I can count. Despite that, he hated our father and announced it when he came home for Dad's funeral. The problem we're having now is that he constantly tries to stir up problems between the rest of us. Until he returned, we were a close-knit family. None of my other family members want anything to do with him, and they refuse invitations to get together if he will be there. Abby, I love my brother, but I'm tired of his behavior. He had a drug problem when he lived out of state. He claims he's clean now, but he has now replaced the drugs with alcohol. How can I get my family back without him if he isn't willing to admit he has a problem? He is the problem. This is a signed sibling situation in Wisconsin. Dear sibling, stop inviting your brother to these gatherings. The sooner you do, the sooner he will learn the consequences of trying to stir up trouble among the siblings. Unless there are consequences for his behavior, it won't stop. His behavior isn't unusual for an addict. By that, I mean it is common for an addict to replace his drug addictions with another one, and even more common to deny having a problem. There's a program that was created decades ago called Al-Anon. Al-Anon is an offshoot of Alcoholics Anonymous, created for anyone who is affected by a loved one's drinking. It holds meetings everywhere, and you should have to have no trouble locating one near you. Attend some of these meetings, which are free of charge. When you do, you will meet others with problems similar to the one you are having. Next, dear Abby, I have been planning a dream trip to Europe with some family members. The people I'm traveling with are young and like to take selfies everywhere, which takes a lot of time. I don't care about doing that type of thing. They are girly girls, and I am plain. I never know what to do when they while they are doing these things. They love hair and makeup and take up valuable time with these activities. I don't begrudge them these, but do you have any advice on what to say or do while I wait around? Signed, Fretting This Trip. Dear Fretting, when people take selfies as they travel, part of the fun is capturing themselves against picturesque landscapes, famous landmarks, or works of art. If you don't want to be in the photos, keeping a visual record of your journey can still be fulfilling. Develop your photo or video skills by focusing on the scenery the girls are using as backdrops. If you are artistically inclined, a sketchbook may be your speed. If images aren't your thing, bring a travel journal in which you can jot down your impressions and favorite aspects of the places you visit. Oh, boy. Right. What's in the horoscope for today, Tom?
0: Well, let's see. So the horoscope by Eugenia Last. So if today is your birthday, you're a Virgo, and you can decide what it is you want and need before you take flight. A change at the wrong moment in time can set you back or damage your reputation. If something is a struggle or causing emotional turmoil, step back and wait. Recycle what you can and donate what you can't use. Decluttering your life will give you the freedom to discover what's possible. Timing is crucial. And for other Virgos out there, do what you say and say what you do. Refuse to let anyone label you as a talker, not a producer. Pay attention to what's trending and try to stay one step ahead of anyone who challenges you. Libra, make the most of change instead of letting it get you down. 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A change regarding lifestyle, investments, and medical issues will pique your interest and encourage you to investigate your options. Sagittarius, channel your energy into taking care of your financial needs. 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Capricorn, put more thought into what you want to explore. Reading, learning, and using your skills in a unique manner will offer opportunities to improve your earning potential. Aquarius, put more energy toward making money, updating documents and contracts that have expiration dates. Join forces with people who share your likes and dislikes. Pisces, sign up for events or classes of interest. How you spend your time will determine what's next for you. Attend what interests you and volunteer your expertise. Aries, hit the reset button and rethink what's best for you. Choose practicality over aggression in finishing what you start. It's up to you to orchestrate what happens next. Taurus, put more thought into what you want to do. Making wise decisions will encourage better relationships with like-minded associates that could lead to financial growth. Gemini, engage in events that offer insight into something you want to pursue. What you discover will help you connect to someone who can help you reach your goal. Cancer, having a disciplined attitude will help you deter others from taking advantage of you. Point your energy and focus in a direction that benefits you. And finally, Leo, gather information and see how you can apply it to the changes you want to make. Learning something new will encourage you to dig deeper and into the prospects that excite you most.
1: Did you like yours today?
0: It was that last one.
1: Leo?
0: Yeah, so yeah. I don't know. I guess so. I'll have to gather information and apply it to the changes I want to make.
1: Sounds like a good idea. Now it's time for the almanac, and today is Thursday, September 10th, the 253rd day of 2026, and the 82nd day of summer. Today's history. In 1846, Elias Howe patented the first sewing machine. In 1977, France used a guillotine in carrying out a death sentence for the last time. And in 2002, Switzerland became a member of the United Nations. And today's birthdays. Dancer Adele Astaire, golfer Arnold Palmer, TV journalist Charles Curran, baseball player Roger Maris, football player Buck Buchanan, biologist Stephen Jay Gould, filmmaker Chris Columbus, actor Colin Firth, baseball player Randy Johnson, filmmaker Guy Ritchie, actor Ryan Philippe, and lastly, basketball player Ben Wallace. Today's fact, the United Nations, which included 193 member states as of August 2026, began in 1945 when representatives of 50 countries met in San Francisco to draw up the charter. Today's sports. In 1972, the U.S. men's basketball team fell for the first time in Olympic competition, suffering a controversial 51-50 loss to the Soviet Union on a last-second shot in the gold medal match. And today's quote, "History is also a hard taskmaster, for she covers her paths by erasing so much evidence from her records." That's by Stephen Jay Gould. So now I believe it's the time for us to say we'll see you next week.
0: See you next week, everyone. Have a good day.
2: All right. Thank you, my friends, for that reading of the Springfield Republican for today, Thursday, September 10th, 2026. Coming up next, we're going to be hearing from Martha with Westfield News. That will be followed today by Chloe with the Daily Hampshire Gazette. And Andrea will have the Greenfield Recorder, plus many more programs, articles, local newspapers as well. And just a heads up, we will be having programming from the Talking Information Center for this weekend, and we will be back to regular programming on Monday. 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
3: 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I want to invite you to join Valley Eye Radio and the East Longmeadow Lions Club for our annual picnic. The picnic will take place on Saturday, September 19th at the East Longmeadow Senior Center located at 328 North Main Street. We'll have paninis, pizza, and an assortment of other appetizers and desserts. The picnic will also have entertainment provided by Dave Pastore. 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We hope that you can join us. 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
5: Hello, it's Martha with the Westfield News for Thursday, September 10, 2026. In front page news, Council OKs fire contract police ATVs by Amy Porter from Westfield. The City Council unanimously approved several items for the Westfield Fire and Police Departments during its September 3 meeting. First up was a series of motions totaling $310,564 to fulfill the first year contractual obligations of the ratified successor agreement between Firefighters Local Union 1111 and the City of Westfield for the period of July 1, 2025 to June 30, 2028. Councilor Daniel Kanapik, Chair of the Finance Subcommittee, said the total was needed to fulfill the first year obligations. He said the Finance Committee received a very detailed write-up regarding the agreement and the various department accounts from which the money would be drawn. An item of interest was the removal of the fire chief's position from civil service, which requires a 1% appropriation in fiscal years 2027 and 2028 for the union to allow it. Another area Knappich highlighted was a paramedic stipend of $1,000 per year starting in year 5 and continuing through year 10 as long as they maintain their paramedic certification, which he said relates to the fire department's evolving medical role. The city council also approved fund transfers for wage scale and step increases for FY27 and FY28 that were part of the agreement. So, all things considered, I think it's a reasonable outcome as it relates to collective bargaining, which is always very difficult. I want to thank the membership

0: 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The material being read is the copyright property of the publications being read. Access to this program is solely for persons who cannot read the original printed version due to a visual impairment or other disability. By continuing to listen, you confirm that you have such a condition.
1: Resolution for acceptance of a grant for $317,457 from the Department of Mental Health Jail Diversion Program to the Westfield Police Department for the Mental Health Co-Response Program, which provides two licensed mental health clinicians through the Behavior Health Network to the Police Department to respond to calls involving individuals experiencing mental health crises. Harris said in committee that Hall also addressed the grant accepted annually by the City Council since 2022. The licensed mental health clinicians from BHN are embedded with a police officer to respond to calls. She said the clinicians do not go out on their own. First, the police go out, and then they call for clinicians if needed. Harris said the program has grown from a single co-responder working 16 hours a week to two full-time co-responders providing coverage Monday through Friday. She said, according to Hall, the program demonstrated exceptional success during 2026, with 600 calls for service providing immediate access to mental health assessment, intervention, and community resources. The collaborative approach has improved outcomes for individuals in crisis by connecting them with appropriate behavioral health services rather than relying solely on traditional law enforcement responses, she said, adding that, according to Hall, the two clinicians are absolutely phenomenal and that Westfield has become the model for this program in the whole area. Before the City Council approved the grant, Councilor Brent Bean II, also a member of Finance, said he believes Westfield should look to house the positions within the city in the future. They provide an unbelievable value just in the amount of calls that Councilor Harris just read off, and yet we're still contracting with BHN because of the grant. But we really need to strongly look at this and consider bringing those two positions under our auspices. I think they could do a lot more, and to be honest, you probably could get four, five, or six more people, Bean said. During the announcements at the end of the meeting, Councilor Nicholas Morganelli Jr. said the city will be honoring the victims of the September 11 attacks with three events on that day. At 10 a.m., the Westfield Fire Department will hold its annual ceremony of reflection and remembrance to honor all first responders at the department's headquarters on Broad Street. At 11 a.m., Mayor Michael McCabe will be joined by families of Westfield natives who fell victim to the attacks at the 9/11 monument located at the head of North Elm Street across from the Westwood Building and the future new police station. At 6 p.m., the Sons of Aaron will observe the 25th anniversary of the September 11 attacks with a ceremony and reception to remember the Westfield victims, Tara Shea Kramer, Brian Joseph Murphy, and Daniel Patrick Trant. The Sons of Aaron is located at 22 William Street. The public is encouraged to attend, Morganelli said. Continuing on the front page, Westfield Tech Chef tours new home of transition program by Amy Porter from Westfield. On September 8, Chef Eric Rogers, Westfield Technical Academy Culinary Department Head, visited the Transition Services Program at its new home at 390 Southampton Road to discuss the commercial kitchen with students and staff. Special education teacher Carolyn Boussier said there are 24 young men and women in the program this year, and 390 Southampton Road is a great new location. It's quite the upgrade, she said. The Transition Program is part of the Westfield Public Schools. It gives students ages 18 to 21 who are still entitled to services the support and opportunity to achieve their goals by offering continuing education opportunities, assistance with employment and workplace readiness, and community-based opportunities and support. The 390 Southampton Road site is also on the bus route, and several participants said they took the bus to get there. Outside, one student was waiting for a bus to Westfield State University, where he is taking classes. Today, Chef Rogers from W.

0: TA has been nice enough to train our clients and staff on individual appliances, Bousier said on Tuesday. She said many of the students in the program are interested in cooking and have taken culinary courses in high school. Several also work or have worked in kitchens at Shaker Farms, Noble Hospital, and Westfield State, and two are in the culinary program at Holyoke Community College and are ServSafe certified. We are very into health and wellness. We also have a membership at the YMCA, Bousier said. Rogers reviewed kitchen equipment, including safety, cleaning, and the purpose of each. He said the commercial gas range was in very good shape. You can have this looking brand new. The stovetop is working 100%. He recommended replacing a couple of thermal couplings in the oven before using it. Rogers asked everyone about the difference between the convectional oven and the electric-powered convection oven, saying the convection oven circulates hot air through the cooking cabinet by using a fan. He also recommended leaving the convection oven on auto all the time because the fan blowing hot air will go off when the oven door is opened. Anything stainless steel will be hot when the appliance is on, Roger said. Always take your time, no rush. Always say the oven door is open so people around you know. Rogers took note of supplies he could share from WTA, such as extra sheet pans and gallon jugs of detergent. He said he would forward teaching videos to Bousier and could teach ServSafe himself. Rogers said safety comes first. When working with the gas or electric range, think safety. When you're working with the gas range, you have to always be prepared, he said, going over the two different fire extinguishers in the kitchen and which one to use for a grease fire. Rogers told staff they needed kitchen signs available to download from the National Restaurant Association website. The signs can then be laminated and posted, such as caution signs, hand washing guidelines, and internal cooking temperatures. He said they also needed soap and sanitizer buckets. Special Education Supervisor Darlene Fernandez said Rogers did not hesitate when she asked him to come. So many of the students are interested in cooking. It's a perfect collaboration, said Westfield High School Principal Charles Jindrzejczyk. Besides the commercial kitchen, new touchscreen displays for visual learners are being installed. There is an on-site apartment for mastering life skills and budgeting. There is also a community room, a meeting room, a technology room for studying, and a recreation room for in development. We'll be gardening. We have a large backyard, Bousier said. Another great new addition is a van. We got them a van so they can go out and visit in the community. We worked with Westfield Technical Academy to work that out. It's one of theirs that wasn't being used. They saw the importance of the transition program and made it happen. We're very grateful to them, Jindrzejczyk said. It's a great facility. The kids are excited. They're going to have a recreation room. There are so many different opportunities, Jindrzejczyk said. And last on the front page, Cornhole for a Cause at Fundraiser on Sunday, by Cliff Clark from Westfield. A Special Olympics athlete is calling all cornholers to help him raise money for the Hampshire Eagles on Sunday at Shortstop Bar and Grill with a Special Hole tournament and raffle. I'm calling this fundraiser event the Special Hole by using Special and Special Olympics and the hole in the cornhole base to create the name, said Nick Tanguay, who is co-hosting the tournament that kicks off at the Shortstop Bar and Grill at noon, Sunday, September 13. Tanguay held the tournament in Florence and East Hampton over the last 5 years, but he needed to change venues. Each year we've been getting bigger and needed a new venue, he said. He was at Shortstop Bar and Grill a few months ago for a live music show and noticed it had a very big room. We've had 5 to 6 pairs of boards, and I want to have 7 to 8, he said. He then approached the owners of Shortstop Bar and Grill and asked if they would consider hosting the fundraiser. It was not a problem, he said the owners told him. Since Tanguay started holding the fundraisers, he's raised about $6,000 in total, including $1,625 at last year's event at the Polish Pulaski Club in East Hampton. The money is used for team equipment and travel costs. My goal this year, in 2026, is to raise anything beyond last year's total of $1,625, he said. To get there, there will be a raffle featuring themed gift baskets such as Halloween, movie night, and candle baskets, women's cosmetics, and children's baskets. He said he's still looking to fill one, two, or three gift baskets with alcoholic products like beer, wine, and spirits, which tend to be a hit. He expects to raffle off 35 to 50 items, nearly all donated. People and businesses have been very generous, Tangway said. The event begins with registration and practice at noon, with the tournament starting at about 1 p.m. Two tournaments are happening at the same time. Tournament A will be for regular cornhole players for $30 per person. They will play a minimum of six games, four round-robin games, followed by a double elimination tournament. The other tournament will be modified for players less serious about the game and to partner with those with intellectual disabilities, especially my fellow Special Olympics Hampshire Eagles teammates, coaches, chaperones, and parents, Tangway said. Admission for that tournament will be $20 per person. Players will play a minimum of five games, including three round-robin games, followed by a double elimination tournament. Both tournaments will utilize a switched partner rule, with players having a different partner during the round-robins, which will determine who they play with during the double elimination tournament. During the tournament, the Springfield Thunderbirds mascot Boomer will make an appearance, especially to greet the Special Olympics athletes, Tangway said. At Special Olympics events, the Hampshire Eagles participate and compete in flag football, cheerleading, 10-pin bowling, floorball, volleyball, track and field, and softball. Tangway wanted to extend a special thanks to the Shortstop Bar and Grill for hosting the event. The cornhole tournament partner, We the People Cornhole Crew, led by Chris Santinello, and the Eagles for their continued support. In other news, Senior Center Month. The Westfield Senior Center is celebrating National Senior Center Month by highlighting the seniors in its programs. Meet Mary Ann. At 83, this longtime Westfield resident stays busy with art classes, numerous support groups, including help with medical insurance and volunteering to organize, coordinate, and serve the center's curbside meal program. She also enjoys the homemade lunches with a broad circle of friends. Why does Mary Ann love the center? My aunt insisted that I join the senior center, but I resisted at first. Since joining, my life has brightened throughout the wonderful staff and the lovely people I've met in the classes. I especially enjoy chatting with my friends in the library. It is truly a happy place. If you're ready to find your place, call the Senior Center at 413-562-6435. I have one obituary. Diane P. DeSanto of Westfield was 71 when she passed away on July 7, 2026. She grew up in Maine and had worked for the Westfield Evening News. She leaves behind her son, Anthony, her brothers, Robert, Michael, David, and James Vautour, and her sister, Deborah Farley. All services will be private. She also leaves behind one grandson. And our Westfield Health Bulletin. Beyond 9 to 5, Honoring Dolly's Public Health Legacy, by Juanita Carnes, special to the Westfield News. Dolly Parton is well known for her song and movie about working 9 to 5. It's a wonder how she fit everything she did in 80 years of life. It would have been impossible to accomplish it all in a 9 to 5 work schedule. Not only did the world lose a very special person when Dolly died, her hometown and the nation mourns a public health advocate and change agent. Contributions to public health can come in many different ways other than the traditional scientific research and medical avenues we expect. She donated $1 million to Vanderbilt University for the development of the Moderna COVID-19 vaccine in March 2020. The money was used to create the Dolly Parton COVID-19 Research Fund. At least 37 scientific papers credit the fund with financial support. She further demonstrated her support by publicly receiving her vaccination. She changed the course of Jolene to vaccine, vaccine, vaccine, vaccine. I'm begging you, please don't hesitate. Her popularity and respected celebrity status gave a strong voice to the importance of vaccination during the pandemic. She also read books aloud weekly on YouTube to distract children from their fears during this time. Dolly donated $1 million to pediatric cancer research in honor of a niece who survived leukemia and to pediatric infectious disease research. She contributed generously to the fight against HIV/AIDS. Earlier this year, a hospital in Tennessee was renamed Dolly Parton Children's Hospital because of her years of financial donations and support of public health. A women's health center was created with her funding. Dolly, out of love and respect for her father, whom she described as the smartest illiterate person she knew, started a children's literacy program called Imagination Library. The program grew internationally and improved children's reading for readiness for kindergarten, engaged families in reading, and increased literacy scores. She also created a successful buddy program for middle school-aged students to encourage them to stay in school with monetary rewards. She created a program that offers high school senior scholarships to pursue their dreams. Did you know that Dolly the sheep, the first cloned animal in 1996, was named after her? The cell cloned came from the mammary gland. A farm assistant crudely joked that it should be named after Dolly Parton because of her large breasts. Some found it inappropriate, but of course, Dolly the human found the humor in it and took it all in stride. Coincidentally, I saw Dolly the sheep in the museum in Edinburgh this summer, but did not know the origin of her name at the time. Dolly donated toward a healing garden at a hospital in memory of her mother in her mother's hometown in South Carolina. She also paid for tuition and books for all of her employees. She partnered with the American Eagle Foundation and Eagle Mountain Sanctuary. Donations were made to wildfire, flood, hurricane, and other natural disaster victims. All these contributions are only a fraction of fundraising efforts and donations to worthy causes she has made throughout her lifetime that have changed the lives of so many. Research of the hundreds of songs Dolly wrote have shown, despite themes of poverty, betrayal, and grief, she delivered messages of untiring optimism, having immeasurable positive effects on listeners. She lived a life of compassion and advocacy. She publicly supported LGBTQ plus rights, Black communities, and inclusivity. She created Dollywood to allow families who couldn't afford Walt Disney World or Disneyland an affordable vacation option. Without higher education and a career in science or health, she skillfully and humbly used her celebrity status and money to contribute positivity, financial, and physical resources to support science, health, and literacy. Her life has been the subject of many PhD theses. Boston University School of Public Health posted, "Dolly Parton is proof that public health contributions are not just made by scientists and doctors." Tedros Ghebreyesus, Director General of the World Health Organization, summed it up well. "Today is a sad day as we mourn an exceptional artist, a true champion of kindness, and ambassador of science and public health." Dolly said, "I hope that when my time comes, I'll leave something behind that others can use to lift themselves up." And she did just that. One does not need a lab coat to be a public health icon. A coat of many colors will do just fine. Take care of yourself and someone else. In sports, Agawam edges Bombers in opener on new turf from Westfield. Westfield fell 1-0 to Agawam in a suburban league field hockey matchup on the new Boardman Field turf, with a visiting team breaking through in the third quarter after a scoreless first half. Dear Annie, by Annie Lane. Making room for what's next in life. Dear Annie, my husband and I are both in our 70s, and he's been pushing for us to sell the house and move into something smaller for over a year now. He's not wrong. It's more house than we need. But we raised our three kids in this house. Every room has something in it. The kitchen table my dad built, the height marks on the door frame, the driveway where our children learn to ride their bikes. I know we probably can't stay here forever, but I feel like he's asking me to hand over all these memories without a second thought. Am I being stubborn, or is my husband being cold about it? Signed, not ready to let go. Dear Not Ready, Neither of you is wrong, but you're thinking about different problems. He's worried about the upkeep. You're grieving the memories. Before you force yourselves to make a decision, talk about a timeline. Use the time you have to go through the house room by room. Decide what needs to move with you, photograph what doesn't, and say goodbye to the rest on your own terms. Wherever you land next won't replace this house, but it will hold all the memories you haven't created yet. Dear Annie, I'm a widow putting my affairs in order with 3 grown children, a son and 2 daughters. Over the years, we helped our son and youngest daughter financially far more than our oldest daughter, mostly due to hardships in their lives, medical bills, a tough divorce, etc. Our oldest never asked for the same and has always seemed at peace, but I worry that she may feel this was unfair if she were to look at the numbers plainly. My will splits everything 3 ways, and my daughters will split my jewelry, which is worth quite a bit. The one loose piece is a small interest in an oil well I inherited from my parents. I had planned to leave it to the youngest because she needs the money the most. But now I'm unsure. My son is the one who takes care of me. I am having mobility issues and can no longer drive. He takes me to the doctor's appointments, to the bank, etc. When I had surgery, I hired help because I didn't want to call on him. He does so much already. I don't know where this last piece should go. Do I leave it to the child who has the least or the child who does the most for me now? I've tried so hard not to show favoritism. Signed, Dealing with Care. Dear Dividing with Care, it's worth asking what happens after you're no longer here to explain your reasoning. Helping a child in need and rewarding who's showing up for you now are 2 different gifts. Before you decide, check whether you can split the oil interest among all 3 children. A 3-way split sidesteps the question of who deserves it most, which may be the most peaceful ending of all. And our hints from Heloise. Getting grease off an item of clothing. Dear Heloise, regarding the question on how to get grease out of a jacket, try using hand cleaner and a nail brush to scrub the stain. This works on all kinds of stains on clothes. Rinse out the jacket and let it air dry to see if the stain disappears, as you don't want to dry it through a machine again to set the stain even more. From Carla in Montana. Carla, I've not tried this method, but I certainly will the next time that I have a grease stain. Thanks for writing in. From Heloise. Another grease removal. Dear Heloise, when my son was 6, we came home from a function to which he'd worn white pants that I'd made from a polyester blend material. Our street had just been paved. Before changing, he sat on the edge of the street to play. The tar from the street ruined his pants, or so I thought. My mom took them from the trash, turned them inside out, grabbed all vegetable shortening and a spoon, and worked this into the pants. She then made a paste of detergent and did the same. He wore those pants until he outgrew them. She said to always work from the back side of a stain so that you don't rub it deeper into the fabric. From Patty in Huntsville, Alabama. Cleaning antiques. Dear Heloise, my grandmother raised me from the time I was 8 years old, and I always loved and admired her. She had a home that was filled to the brim with antiques, which I planned to keep and maintain. My only problem is that I was at school when she did her housework, so I never saw how she cleaned things. I have old china, a grandfather clock, some brass items, and a few wooden pieces such as dressers, tables, and chairs. How should I take care of these things? From Daniel in Virginia. Daniel, here's a list for you, but I also recommend looking for a book regarding the care of antiques as well. Leave coins in as in condition. Patina adds to their value. Don't place the grandfather clock in direct sunlight or near heat source. Old clocks should be cleaned and oiled every 5 years. Mildew on old furniture, wooden furniture, can be cleaned by wiping the furniture with a damp, soft cloth that's been dipped in 1/2 cup of water mixed with 1/2 cup of white vinegar. Dry off the furniture afterward. Don't polish antique bronze. It destroys the value of the item. Wash ceramics with a mild soap and water along with a soft cloth. From Heloise. Apple Enigma. Dear Heloise, This is for the reader who needed a name for the wonderful apple that they found. Fireside apples are everything they described, from Anita via email. And more apple clues. Dear Heloise, that pear-shaped apple with the white flesh and red blush might be a tropical custard apple, from Phyllis via email. And that is the Westfield News for Thursday, September 10, 2026. This has been Martha. 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
1: 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I want to invite you to join Valley Eye Radio and the East Longmeadow Lions Club for our annual picnic. The picnic will take place on Saturday, September 19th at the East Longmeadow Senior Center located at 328 North Main Street. We'll have paninis, pizza, and an assortment of other appetizers and desserts. 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Aim to arrive around 11:30 a.m., and our listeners can bring one additional guest with them to the picnic. 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We hope that you can join us. 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
4: And you are listening to Valley Eye Radio. It is Thursday, September 10th, 2026. And right now we are going to be hearing from Chloe. She's got the Daily Hampshire Gazette for us today. I'm going to turn it over to her right now.
5: And we'll start out with the Hampshire County 6-day forecast. Today is a high of 84, rather cloudy and breezy. Tonight is a low of 56, clear to partly cloudy. Friday is a high of 77, a low of 45, and sunlit, pleasant, and less humid. Saturday is a high of 78, a low of 57, with abundant sunshine and nice. Sunday is a high of 80, a low of 57, with a shower and thunderstorm. And Monday is a high of 80, a low of 58, with times of clouds and sun. Tuesday is a high of 80, a low of 65, and partly sunny. A sweet formula for growth. Melt to Make takes the tricky science out of gummy production as business booms, by Emily Klein, Northampton. A slight warmth emanates from the goopy honey-colored syrup through the flexible casing. The thick mixture of sugar, water, and plant-based fiber, called pectin, conforms the hand like a waterbed, but the substance is not for sleeping, it's for eating. With the addition of citric acid, this liquid gels into chewy candy, one of three made by gummy bases produced by Northampton-based food science company Melt to Make. Co-founded by Sarah McLaughlin, Jake Goodyear, and Tim Van Epps, the company cooks up organic pectin and gelatin-based gummies at its 99 Industrial Drive facility that are 90% complete, so cannabis and nutraceutical companies can easily add their own active ingredients without having to master the science of gummy making. My little line, you don't need a chef, said Kirsten Wedge-Gartner, Vice President of Sales and Marketing Operations at Melt to Make. You need Jeff, who shows up on time and can follow basic work instructions. Since its 2018 founding, Melt to Make says that more than 1,000 companies in 16 countries have turned to its product to solve the sticky science of gummy production. The gummy-based producer landed on the Inc. 5000 list of fastest-growing companies in the United States in 2026, posting a 163% revenue increase from 2022 to 2025. The company estimates that it's based now used by about 7% of United States cannabis companies selling marijuana gummies. Bright future. While Melt2Make's product may move like molasses, McLaughlin, Goodyear, and Van Epps see the company's growth picking up speed as it sits at the intersection of the healthy, competitive industries of cannabis, supplements, and food. Its small size and dedication to research and development give it the ingredients to keep growing, the owners said. It's just following the science behind the science is always years ahead of the trends, McLaughlin said. Before Melt2Make was founded in 2018, fledgling cannabis gummy producers either spent hours in the kitchen or melted down gummy bears to infuse with cannabinoids. Despite hours spent sorting heavy packages of the bear-shaped candy by color and the machinery damage caused by the melted candy, it was still easy for the food science novice than the trial-and-error process of candy creation. The ingredients of gummy candy are simple, but the process is fickle. A candy maker must properly dissolve sweeteners and disperse the gelling agent at the correct ratios and heat level. If the temperature is too high, the gelling agent begins to break down. Too low, and it never fully activates, leaving the gummies either chunky or unset. Pectin requires an acid to gel, but adding it too early or in too great a quantity will cause it to firm up before it even reaches the molds. There's a lot of science involved, McLaughlin said. So basically, we're allowing people with very little science to be able to make stable, finished gummies. McLaughlin was better positioned to tackle the challenge. A dietitian and nutritionist by training, the candy she developed for her, Goodyear, and Van Epps' cannabidiol business, Heritage Hemp, garnered a lot of attention for its flavor and texture. But Van Epps' other company, the Heirloom Collective, did not crack the code. McLaughlin's demonstrated the process to Heirloom Collective employees in Bernardston, but the liquid refused to firm up as soon as she left the facility. When Van Epps returned to McLaughlin for help, he asked her to send up buckets of gummy base to Bernardston while the dispensary infused it with cannabinoids. It fixed their problems so quickly, Goodyear said. We were like, okay, this could be a bigger need for companies. It turns out it was. The company quickly outgrew Van Epps' carriage house kitchen and moved a mile down the road to a 27,000-square-foot warehouse in Northampton's Industrial Park. The location draws talented doctoral students and graduates from the University of Massachusetts Amherst Departments of Food and Science. Currently, the company employs 35 people, but as the business carves into more areas of the industrial building, Goodyear expects to hire more. Our plan is to stay in Northampton, Van Epps said. We have no plans of leaving. This will be the business in Northampton for many years to come. The process. At the warehouse, watermelon and blue raspberry waft through the air of the facility, growing in potency with proximity to the confectionery room. Workers in lab coats and hair nuts buzz around the whirling sound emanating from the gummy manufacturing. On one side, employees feed ingredients into the mixer, which passes through a large machine of pipes and vats to cook, vacuumized to remove the air and enhance with the company's all-natural flavors and colors. After circling around the machine, blue globs of gelatin drop through a funnel into silicone molds. On average, Melt2Make produces 4 tons of gummy base per day, and Goodyear said the output is about to grow exponentially. Currently, the machine produces 300 kilograms of gummy base per hour, switching daily between gelatin and pectin. But Melt2Make just ordered an additional machine that can produce 1,000 kilograms per hour. This larger machine will be solely dedicated to pectin, which makes up about 75% of the company's sales. The current machine will become a gelatin-only production. As infrastructure expands, so do the number of products. A small white room at the back of the warehouse serves as the test kitchen, and it's packed to the brim with samples and experiments. Sitting on the table is a bottle of sugar-free prebiotic pectin gummies for gut health, the company's newest product. A bag of gummy base, the latest of McLaughlin's research projects, hangs inconspicuously above the sink. We're so small and nimble, McLaughlin laughed. If it's a flavor, we only need a few months. If it's a base, we need more like a year. But we can develop extremely quickly. Van Epps said this is only the beginning of the gummy company. McLaughlin said the new prebiotic pectin uses ingredients approved in Europe, so the company can now expand its reach into and across the Atlantic Ocean. Goodyear said the company looks to grow further in the nutraceuticals industry, and McLaughlin continues cooking in the test kitchen. Local attorney plays role in Clancy defense. Goldblatt plans double jeopardy motion to block retrial in high-profile appeal by Anthony Camilleri, Northampton. After the murder trial heard around the country ended in a mistrial last Friday, Northampton attorney Dana Goldblatt has taken a lead role in the Lindsay Clancy appeal process. She intends to file a motion to dismiss on the grounds of double jeopardy should the case be retried. Clancy, a 36-year-old former labor and delivery nurse, was charged with fatally strangling her three young children in 2023 before leaping from a second-story window, leaving her paralyzed. Her more than five-week trial attracted national attention and prompted debate over postpartum psychosis and mental health treatment. Clancy never disputed that she killed the children. Her attorney said she lost control of her mind due to a rare condition called postpartum psychosis, a mental illness linked to the stress, sleep deprivation, and hormonal changes that follow childbirth. Kevin Reddington, Clancy's lead defense lawyer, previously said he believed she would have been acquitted if not for the stubbornness of a single juror. In an interview with Boston NBC 10, three jurors described the 7 days of deliberations that failed to produce a verdict. Four-person Ronnie Carlson said she thought at one point that the group had finally persuaded the juror arguing for a conviction to vote for an acquittal. The names of the juror have been temporarily sealed by a judge, and the holdout juror has not yet come forward to give a public account of what happened inside the jury room. Goldblatt, a local criminal defense and appellate attorney who said she has a long professional history with Reddington, said the jury's foreperson twice notified Superior Court Judge William Sullivan that the juror had expressed reasonable doubt in the case but refused to apply the judge's instructions in his decision-making. Goldblatt filed a petition in the Massachusetts Supreme Judicial Court, the state's highest appeal court, aiming to compel the judge to dismiss the allegedly defiant juror. That petition was denied, and Sullivan declared a mistrial. If a judge has evidence that there is a juror who's refusing to follow instructions, that juror should be removed. And that's one of the reasons we have alternates, Goldblatt said in an interview Wednesday. There were six alternates standing by waiting for just such an emergency, and the court did not use them. The court instead declared a mistrial, and that mistrial was not necessary. The case's lead prosecutor, Assistant District Attorney Timothy Cruz, is expected to decide whether to retry the case prior to its next status conference hearing on September 29th. Goldblatt said she intends to file a motion to dismiss a retrial, claiming double jeopardy, a constitutional defense that prohibits the government from prosecuting or punishing a person twice for the same crime. Central to the argument is the legal standard of manifest necessity, which requires a genuine emergency, not an available alternative like an alternate juror, to justify ending a trial without a verdict. The prohibition on double jeopardy is unique among criminal defense protections in that it recognizes that trials themselves are painful and no one should have to go through a trial twice unless it's absolutely necessary, Goldblatt said. In this case, we will argue that there was no manifest necessity for a retrial. There's a well-established remedy when you learn that there's a juror who's not following instructions. That juror is removed. Goldblatt clarified that if the holdout juror dissented from the rest of the jury as a matter of conscience and had a different belief about the evidence, that would trigger a mistrial and would likely justify a retrial. She said that is not the case with this particular juror. Watching this trial and the fact that it's so high profile has really brought the public into the degree of pain that goes into litigating something like this, and why we should take the prohibition on double jeopardy really seriously, Goldblatt said. Material from the Associated Press was used in this story. Healy. Data centers to require local okay. Governor. Unless a community says yes to a data center, we are saying no. Boston. Governor Maura Healey signed an executive order Tuesday subjecting proposed data center projects to local approval before developers can move on to state permitting, representing her administration's latest crackdown on the facilities after halting tax breaks earlier this summer. As the artificial intelligence boom marches on, pending data centers in Massachusetts will now need to strike community benefits agreements with host communities that align with state standards before state permitting can get underway. The order also blocks the use of non-disclosure agreements between state agencies and data centers to ensure a transparent and fair approval process, Healy's office said. Unless a community says yes to a data center, we're saying no. The governor's order comes at a time when many communities in the region have either banned or imposed moratoriums on data centers. East Hampton, Northampton, and Greenfield are considering temporary moratoriums on data centers, a measure that Westfield has already approved. Meanwhile, Shutesbury and Holyoke have banned such developments in their communities. The governor in June paused applications for data center tax incentives as her administration rolled out a framework for data center development to protect public health and the environment. The guardrails, which include expectations for securing tax breaks, stipulate that new data centers should directly procure or develop the energy resource to support their operations without raising energy costs for ratepayers and straining the electric grid. Data centers should also be situated where sufficient water supplies, wastewater, and infrastructure capacity exists, and they must minimize air emissions. Communities should also play a meaningful role in project planning and development, the administration said. Under the executive order, data centers projects with peak electricity demand topping 25 megawatts must show they are adhering to the administration's framework in order to secure permits. The order also creates the ratepayer protection fund, which data centers would need to pay into if they're unable to immediately generate their own clean energy. We can't have data centers coming in and taking energy away from the rest of us, Healy said. This is another way to make sure that they use clean energy, that we protect and insulate people from increased costs, and that every dollar collected from data centers on this will go back to rate taxpayers. The Massachusetts Department of Environmental Protection is required to develop an alternative compliance payment mechanism by December 31st for data centers that do not procure sufficient incremental clean electricity to meet their annual electric consumption. According to the order, those payments would be credited to the Ratepayer Protection Fund. The governor's latest steps on data centers come as she seeks to make Massachusetts a place where artificial intelligence can thrive while confronting soaring energy bills and utility ratepayers who can't keep up with rising costs. 15 states are considering moratoriums on data center developments, according to the National Conference on State Legislators. Asked why Massachusetts is not pursuing that strategy, Healy invoked her order and said, "I think what's most important here is that we actually have rules, that we have rules in place." The governor did not directly answer a question about when her administration will resume accepting applications for the 20-year sales and use tax exemption on qualified data centers. Healy also tried to distance herself from the creation of the tax incentive in 2024 when asked whether her perspective on data centers and AI represents a political evolution. "The sales tax exemption was not my idea. You'd have to ask the legislature why they included it in the economic development bill package," Healy said. "I signed the economic development bill package, but I did not include the sales tax exemption in there. But you know, as I've seen things, I just didn't think that it was right for the sales tax exemption to apply in the midst of what we're dealing with right now, which is a lot of concerns across communities in Massachusetts and in this country about the impact that data centers are having or could have." Within its Energy Affordability Bill, S-3166, the Senate adopted a Senate Vanna Howard of Lowell amendment that imposed guardrails that are similar to the Healy administration's framework for data center tax benefits. In floor remarks, Howard spoke about the repercussions of the controversial Lowell data center, including some residents seeing their electric bills surge by more than 50%, exhaust flowing into residents' bedrooms, and noise keeping them up at night. The legislation remains lodged in conference committee. Lowell residents in April sued the Massachusetts Department of Environmental Protection for approving a flawed air quality plan from the Markley Group, which owns the data center, to install 8 new generators and operate a total of 27 diesel generators. A Middlesex Superior Court judge last month temporarily blocked the installation of 4 diesel generators while allowing the data center to operate 4 generators it already installed. Healy declined to speculate how her executive order, had it been in place sooner, may have impacted construction of the Lowell data center. "But I do know that it's really important to have community support, and that's what my executive order does," Healy said. and make sure that communities have a voice in this and that anybody who wants to construct a data center has to get the buy-in, has to get the support of a community that typically would have come from a community benefits agreement. The order tasks the Executive Office of Energy and Environmental Affairs and the Executive Office of Economic Development to publish guidance for municipalities by December 31st, aimed at helping them evaluate proposed data center projects and interact with developers. The 2024 Economic Development Law also carved out $100 million for the Massachusetts AI Hub, and Healy has said she wants to position the Commonwealth as a global leader in applied AI. She acknowledged Tuesday that AI use has driven up energy demand. I think AI makes it all the more important that we take action. And I'm taking action as a state now, trying to get ahead of some of these problems, knowing the amount of energy that we're going to need going forward, Healy said. It's also why I've supported all of the above when it comes to energy sources. Energy affordability and the state's portfolio of energy sources is shaping up to be a flashpoint on the campaign trail as Healy looks to secure a second term in office. Republican gubernatorial candidate Mike Minogue tweeted in January that Massachusetts has 39 data centers compared to 665 in Virginia. Minogue argued Massachusetts doesn't have sufficient power for future manufacturing, hospital services, data centers, innovation hubs, and life and sciences development. To grow our jobs and our economy from last to best, we need gas pipelines and more energy solutions, including nuclear energy, Minogue continued. I will be the governor that invests in energy innovation to unleash opportunity. The Conservation Law Foundation said the order should be paired with action to correct the impacts of past decisions. The best time to protect communities is before the first permit is issued, said CLF Associate Attorney Adam Reynolds. Environmental justice should be built into these decisions from the start, rather than something we turn to after communities are already feeling the impacts. In Lowell, residents have raised concerns about diesel generators, air pollution, noise, and continued expansion of the data center. Had these kinds of safeguards existed earlier, the community could have had a very different experience. Celebrating 100 years of television, Mike's Maze Design set to premiere Friday by Aliana Mariotta, Sunderland. Lights, camera, corn! Warner Farm is changing the channel for this year's Mike's Maze with a design that looks back on 100 years of television. The maze is set to premiere on Friday, September 11th. Every year we struggle and agonize over the theme, said Jess Marsh Weissman, sitting with her husband, David Weissman, at the picnic table on the farm. Picking the right theme can be a difficult choice. Each year, they try to tap into some cultural zeitgeist to draw a wide range of visitors. Plus, the topic needs to be something that we can nerd out on, Marsh Weissman said. The couple initially decided on a design celebrating the country's 250th anniversary. We were actually very far down the road with that concept, Marsh Weissman recalled. Then we realized that every corn maze in the U.S. was going to do that theme, and we really liked to distinguish ourselves. The early summer panic, as this couple called it, kicked in, and they set off to find a new maze muse. Inspiration struck when Weissman read that Scottish inventor John Logie Baird, giving the first public demonstrations of a television or televisor, as he dubbed in 1926, according to History.com. TV is such a fascinating topic because there's so much to explore with it, Marsh Weissman said. It's a very unique record of the last century, her husband added. To capture the theme, Marsh Weissman, who paints signs and murals for her company, hired hand signs, drew a remote for the mini maze where visitors try beer from local breweries throughout October as they make their way through the cornfield. For the main maze, Marsh Weissman captured a vintage television set, turning on with static. I wanted the two designs to communicate with each other, she said. Every year, Marsh Weissman sends the design to Rob Stouffer at Precision Mazes, who cuts the cornfield into a maze in just one day using geo-referencing technology and a track loader. The design teases what roamers will find inside the maze, along with trivia questions that delve into titles from TV guides in the last century. Visitors will be asked to identify the theme songs from popular TV shows. Children will have a chance to create their own television show by coming up with the components of a pilot episode for Maze TV, including a main character, catchphrase, and plot twist. Once they finish the maze, the participants will be given a Mad Lib-style read-through to connect all the pieces into one pilot, Weissman explained. Up until now, every show that's ever been on TV has been generated by human creativity, and we're entering an era where that is not the case anymore, Marsh Weissman said. We wanted to give kids the opportunity to really flex their creative muscles. If we can give that opportunity and inspire kids to use their wild imaginations and come up with fun things, I think it's very empowering. Outside the maze, visitors can launch couch potatoes with a potato cannon, bounce on the jump pad, race at the pedal cart track, compete in the new tractor pull, pet a few farm animals at Mike's Menagerie, check out the slide, playground and rolling tubes, and grab a snack at the Corn Cafe. For the couple, the genuine joy, as Weissman described, is when families and other visitors fill the farm in the fall and makes the months of preparation worth it. Marsh Weissman said she's been struck by the group tucking their cell phones in their pockets and embarking on a day-long adventure. It's one of those places where you look around and people are not on their phones. They're here, they're paying attention to the people they're with, she said. People just seem to leave the maze in such high spirits each year. It's like getting out there and touching grass, Weissman said, smiling. Except here, it's getting out and touching corn. They know they've delivered on the festivities when they hear kids yelling, I don't want to leave, as they plead their parents for one more ride down the slide. The maze will be available from September 11th through November 8th. Visitors can stop by from 11 a.m. to 5 p.m. on Fridays and 9 a.m. to 5 p.m. on Saturdays and Sundays. Tickets are $12 for adults and $10 for children, students, and senior citizens. Tickets on the weekend are $16 for adults and $14 for children, students, and seniors. Season passes cost $40 for adults and $30 for tickets. The beer maze will be open on Fridays in October from 6 to 9 p.m. with tickets at $45. Defense seeks observer for cell phone search. Attorney for accused UMass chef argues expert should witness police extraction of phone data. By Anthony Camilleri. Northampton. A week after a judge denied her request to have an independent forensics expert examine his cell phone, the attorney for Jeffrey McDonald, the UMass chef accused of beating his wife to death, returned to court Wednesday, asking instead that the expert be allowed to watch police unlock and search the phone. McDonald, the Wilbraham man accused of murdering his wife Emma at Hotel UMass in April, appeared in Hampshire Superior Court Wednesday alongside his attorney, Mary Saldarelli, for a motion hearing before Judge Jeffrey Trapani. He's charged with murder, assault, and battery with a dangerous weapon, assault and battery on a family or household member, 2 counts, assault with a dangerous weapon, and assault and battery on a police officer. As prosecutors assigned to the Northampton District Attorney's Office are attempting to extract data from McDonald's cell phone in the weeks and months leading up to the alleged murder, Saldarelli argued last week that the defense should be allowed to hire forensic experts to independently examine the cell phone, allowing both the defense and prosecution to view the extracted data only at the court's approval. This request was denied by Superior Court Judge Charles W. Gross III, who said it lacked legal precedent. On Wednesday, Saldarelli argued that should her client be legally compelled to unlock his phone, an independent expert should be allowed to silently watch the search and data extraction to ensure it is complete and accurate. She clarified that her goal is not to obstruct the Commonwealth's investigation. I'm asking just for my expert to be present. There are circumstances where an individual would be sitting in a room observing and not interfering and be able to provide defense with information about how the testing was conducted or any inadequacies of that testing. Saldarelli argued in court on Wednesday. That's something within the defendant's right. There's no damage to the Commonwealth's evidence. There's no interference with their experts or representatives while we're testing. That is not our goal. Assistant District Attorney Aidan Lanciani, who's prosecuting the case, objected to the defense's motion and argued that since no phone evidence will be destroyed as the DA's office executes the warrant, the defense can easily inspect the device afterwards. Lanciani said it was unnecessary to have an independent expert looking over the Commonwealth's shoulder during data extraction. This isn't a situation where the evidence can only be tested once. It's digital evidence downloaded by the Commonwealth first, and then we provide our copy to defense, and they can do their own examination if they want to at that point, Lanciani said. Our position is to object, arguing that the state has sufficient evidence proving the iPhone they have begun to search belongs to McDonald and that the defendant knows his phone's password. Lanciani argued in favor of the state's motion to compel him to unlock his phone. Saldarelli also maintained her objection to the Commonwealth's motion to compel McDonald to unlock his phone, arguing that evidence demonstrating that the police belongs to McDonald was only successfully gathered during the state's police's partial data extraction from the device. During the partial download, police identified the phone as belonging to my client on such things as make, model of the phone number, the IMEI number, which is basically the fingerprint number of the phone, Saldarelli argued. I would argue, even if the Commonwealth is not fully relying upon the information to meet their burden, the defense still objects to the Commonwealth's motion based upon the grounds that the trooper relied on his partial extraction in order to provide evidence, and that our argument that this particular phone belongs to Jeffrey McDonald. Trapani took both matters under advisement and said he expects to make a decision very shortly. McDonald is expected back in court on October 27th. New leader on job at Montessori School. McCaffrey is the new head of school at pre-K through 6 facility by Scott Merzbach, Amherst. An educator with extensive experience in independent school leadership is the new head of school at Amherst Montessori School. Bringing a deep commitment to Montessori education and more than 30 years in the field, Matthew McCaffrey began his tenure July 1st at the Pomeroy Lane School, founded in 1970. His responsibilities will include advancing the school's Montessori mission, supporting faculty and staff, strengthening enrollment, guiding strategic planning, and fostering meaningful partnerships with family and the broader community. McCaffrey said in a statement that he's honored to become part of a vibrant and caring community. From my first conversations with the board, faculty, and families, it was clear that Amherst Montessori has built something truly special, McCaffrey said. I look forward to working alongside this exceptional community to support every child's growth while honoring the school's rich Montessori tradition and building an exciting future together. He succeeds Kelly Adrick Koblitz, who was head of the school the past 6 years and served the school for 12 years. McCaffrey comes to the school after being director of strategic enrollment management and marketing at the Independent Day School in Middlefield, Connecticut. There, the school achieved its first consecutive years of enrollment growth since 2017. Amherst Montessori School serves children from infancy through sixth grade with an authentic Montessori curriculum, collaborative community, and dedication to nurturing independent, compassionate learners. It's affiliated with the American Montessori Society. Jen LaForte, president of the school's board of trustees, called McCaffrey an ideal leader. Matt's professional background, including his expertise in school management, enrollment, and advancement, makes him the ideal leader as the school moves into its next era, LaForte said. McCaffrey's career has also included serving as the head of school at Canton Montessori School in Ohio. McCaffrey holds bachelor's degrees in psychology and elementary education and a master's degree in educational development and strategies from Wilkes University. At long last, new skate park work to begin. Summer fundraising enables work to get started this month at Millside Parkside by Sam Furland, East Hampton. Construction of the city's long-awaited skate and all-wheels park will begin this month at Millside Park after a final fundraising push brought the project to full funding this summer. Fundraising efforts and the project as a whole have been spearheaded by the East Hampton Skate Park Committee. Leading into the summer, the group hoped to raise the final $85,000 needed to bring the project to life, and it surpassed that amount, raising approximately $88,000. These projects don't happen because one person wants a skate park built, said Jeff Burke, a member of the committee. Without the sustained community involvement, we'd never have gotten here. Residents can expect half of the Millside Park parking lot to be closed during construction, according to John Mason, director of Parks and Recreation. Mason said initial construction this month will involve prepping the site for future concrete work that will be used for the actual park. A lot of people have been interested in this project, and it's always good to get a project started, Mason said. The city awarded the construction contract to Baskin Builders of East Longmeadow, and designs were completed earlier this year by GZA, Geo Environmental, a national engineering firm. Barks said Nolan Fonda, a landscape architect from GZA, led design efforts of the park that aims to be accessible to everyone and all skill levels. He, Fonda's super familiar with Western Mass Skate Park landscape, and we designed something that we think will be good for all ability levels, Burke said. The way it's designed is you can be a beginner or an expert and still use the whole park, said Jeff Bagg, another member of the committee. Kids will have access, parents can be close by, older people, scooter rides, roller skaters, bicycle riders can all use this space. It's an amenity that we're really looking forward to having in East Hampton. Bagg said the group's fiscal partner, the Flywheel, has been instrumental in fundraising.

0: This broadcast service is provided by Valley iRadio. The material being read is the copyright property of the publications being read. Access to this program is solely for persons who cannot read the original printed version due to a visual impairment or other disability. By continuing to listen, you confirm that you have such a condition.
1: The park grant must be used by the end of June next year, with construction planned to conclude before then. Burke and Bagg said the help from multiple stakeholders cannot be overstated to bring the project to life. "We want to be thankful of all our donors, and we really have supported the Parks Department," Bagg said. "They have given their full support." Police investigate graffiti at two sites. Suspected symbol linked to white supremacists seen on two utility boxes, by Scott Merzbach, Amherst. Police are investigating possible white supremacist graffiti placed on two utility boxes in downtown Amherst in August. The symbols discovered August 25th appeared to be a version of a triskel with a triple spiral made up of interlocking number 7. Extremist hate groups have been known to use these symbols, the town said in a statement. The graffiti was located on electrical boxes at Kendrick Park at the north end of downtown and the corner of Northampton Road and South Pleasant Street at the southern end of downtown. On Tuesday, the town issued a statement posted on a website that the symbol does not reflect Amherst values. "Our community remains committed to ensuring all residents and visitors feel welcomed, accepted, and celebrated in Amherst," the town wrote. Department of Public Works, workers, and police officers removed the graffiti as soon as it was observed. Arts and culture. Philanthropist gives $431,000 to aid Valley artists. The gift will help bolster endowment for Valley Creates Initiative, by Carolyn Brown. A few years ago, philanthropist Martha Richard needed to figure out what to do with nearly $500,000. She talked to the board of her Northampton-based nonprofit, Women Arts, about how she wanted to slow its operations down because of her age. But that meant she needed to figure out what to do with the endowment she'd built over the last three decades. She gave $100,000 to a performing arts nonprofit in California. But what to do with the rest? She knew she wanted to give the funds to an arts organization, and all better if it was one that had a specific focus on women artists. There weren't many organizations with that focus big enough to take on the burden of an endowment, she said. But she'd read about the arts program at the Community Foundation of Western Massachusetts, a Springfield nonprofit. "I was really impressed with the team there," Richard said. "I felt the money would be in good hands." It also helped that it was based in Massachusetts, where she'd originally raised the money. "I felt like it was better to give it back here so that it was serving the people who'd given me the money in the first place," she added. The Community Foundation of Western Massachusetts is celebrating a $431,000 donation from Women Arts. The donation will support the Community Foundation's goal of funding a $5 million endowment for its arts initiative, Valley Creates, by December 2026. Although Women's Art actually moved the endowment over in 2024, they had to wait for the State Attorney General's office to approve the transfer. Richards clarified that Women Arts has been primarily a service organization instead of a grant-making organization. She explained that its focus has been helping artists raise money for their projects by writing grant proposals for them or providing other services. "Sometimes we've been the fiscal sponsor, sometimes we've been the producer, and sometimes the money went directly to the artist's nonprofit. Now that the Community Foundation has the endowment, the funds will go toward programs like the Valley Creates Capacity Building Grants. These awards provide $2,500 unrestricted grants and professional development opportunities to selected artists in Hampshire, Franklin, and Hampton County." Community Foundation President and CEO Megan Burke said the donation is both really large and it feels a little different because it in and of itself is a combination of support that others have provided over the years to build up this endowment. "It's a single gift, but it feels more like a collective effort. If I could be so bold, I think the donation also supports our entire region because it really supports our creative economy," Burke added. "It reminds folks throughout Massachusetts and even arguably across the United States that Western Massachusetts is an incredible place to be, to see art, to participate in art, and to really see the work of these individual artists." Richards founded Women Arts, originally called the Fund for Women Artists, in 1994. She worked with four area theater companies, Chrysalis Theater, Enchanted Circle Theater, Serious Play Theater Ensemble, and Sleeveless Theater, as a grant writer and manager. The nonprofit continued to help thousands of individual artists over the next three decades. Richard also co-founded a holiday called Swan.

0: Supporting Women Artists Now. Inspired by Eve Ensler's V-Day, the initiative ran from 2008 to 2020 and featured events in over 36 countries. Richard lives in Northampton, but she's also lived and worked elsewhere. In fact, she's a member of the bar in California. After graduating law school, she worked as a lawyer for a year in the Bay Area. She learned about available federal funding through the Comprehensive Employment Training Act, CETA. She wrote a proposal to become the company manager for a theater in San Francisco, where she'd been taking acting classes, securing her funding for that position through CETA funds. She later worked at other theaters. Her roles included executive director at Brooklyn College's Brooklyn Center for the Performing Arts from April 1986 to December 1988, and managing director at Stage West in Springfield from January 1989 through June 1993. I really love administrative work. I mean, it's different from law because you're not arguing with people most of the time, she said with a laugh. You're mainly trying to figure out how to make things work, and I'm really good at that kind of logistic planning and figuring things out. Richard spent more time in California before returning to Massachusetts in 2024. She moved back in part to be closer to her daughter, and in part because she wanted to live somewhere where she didn't have to worry so much about fires, earthquakes, and traffic. Her donation comes at a critical time. Following the National Endowment for the Arts decision to withdraw hundreds of grants to individual artists and art organizations last year. Supporting individual artists and arts nonprofits, quite frankly, is a really important part of having a healthy, holistic society with a thriving economy, Burke said. And when the federal government decides that it's not going to support the arts anymore, we see that it's even more important for private philanthropy to step up. I still believe that artists are the ones who are able to help us imagine a different future or a different reality, Richard said. The country's so divided, we just need more ideas on how to move forward, and I think artists really have the potential for that. For more information about the Community Foundation of Western Massachusetts, visit communityfoundation.org. For more information about women arts, visit womenarts.org. And today we have two obituaries and four death notices. Hadley, Mass. Alan Dale Zuchowski, 138 West Street, died August 27th while doing what he liked best, working on his beloved farm and premises. He was born in Northampton, Massachusetts on June 11th, 1957. Alan is survived by his mother, his brother, Mark J. Zuchowski, sister Susan J. Zuchowski, brother-in-law Robert A. Stobau, and six nieces and nephews. Calling hours are Saturday, 10/3/2026, 9 to 10:45 a.m. at the Most Holy Redeemer Church Parish Hall, 120 Russell Street, Hadley, followed immediately by his funeral mass at the church, interment at the Holy Rosary Cemetery, 134 Huntington Road, Hadley, and a reception back at Parish Hall. Northampton, Mass. Ann Edwards Shahananen, an accomplished college and secondary school administrator whose upbeat, community-minded spirit made her a favorite of all who met her, died peacefully August 21, 2026 at Mary's Meadow, a nursing home in Holyoke, Mass. She was 89. Ann was born in Boston on March 20, 1937. Her survivors include her husband, her sons, her brother, and five grandchildren. A memorial service will be held at 11 a.m. on November 14th at the Northampton Center for the Arts. Michael Sheen, Northampton, Mass. Michael Sheen, age 83, passed September 1st, 2026. The Sluzniak Funeral Home. Leo Bergeron, Northampton. Leo John Bergeron, age 75, passed Tuesday, August 25th, 2026. Calling hours will be held on Thursday, September 10th from 4 to 6 at Mitchell Funeral Home in East Hampton. A military graveside service will be held at the Massachusetts Veterans Memorial Center and Cemetery in Agawam. Mitchell Funeral Home is handling the arrangements. Carolyn Burroughs, Amherst. Carolyn Burroughs, age 85, passed Wednesday, September 2nd, 2026. The family will be holding calling hours on Friday, September 11th from 10 a.m. to 11 a.m., followed by a service at 11 a.m. at Christ United Methodist Church in Northampton. Arthur Conneen, Holyoke. Arthur Conneen, age 79, passed Monday, September 7, 2026. Arthur Conneen of Holyoke passed away September 7th amid admission care of Holyoke. Friends and family are encouraged to contact the Mitchell Funeral Home. Wings, Wands, and a World Record Bid. new Fairy and Arts Festival coming to East Hampton by Carolyn Brown. Get your wings and wands ready. There's a new fairy festival coming to East Hampton. The inaugural Fairy and Arts Festival will take place at Nonotok Park's Daly Field in East Hampton on Saturday, September 12th from noon to 6 p.m. The festival will have live entertainment, artisans, food vendors, sell fairy-themed dishes, a divination den with tarot readings, mediums, and a trail of fairy houses installations for photo opportunities, story time for kids, and more. The event kicks off with a butterfly release in its opening ceremony, courtesy of Magic Wings Butterfly Conservatory. Naturally, guests are encouraged to come in costume, not just because of the spirit of the festival, but to take part in a world record attempt. Festival organizers are looking to beat the Guinness World Record for largest gathering of people dressed as fairies. The last claimed by the British children's brain tumor charity Anna's Hope with 878 people. That's been the main call to action, that everyone wants to be part of making history here, said Anne Burrell. Onyx Burrell, the festival founder and president of nonprofit Enchanted Arts. To participate, guests need to wear a tutu, wings, and a wand. But the festival will have some for guests to borrow if they don't have their own. Guest participants in the world record attempt also don't have to be dressed like a fairy the entire day. If you wanted to come as Sailor Moon or you wanted to come as a dragon, throw on the missing elements that complete the look, even just for the photo, Burrell said. Her own costume will be a fairy queen with wings, a ball gown, and a crown. Burrell is also the owner of Nixie's Whimsies, a fairy and fantasy-themed aromatherapy store that previously had a brick-and-mortar location in India Orchard, but is now online only, while Burrell is in the process of relocating it. She's been a fan of fairies since she was a child. She also has a background in theater, but as a younger performer, she found there were very few roles for black women and far fewer, if any, in the fantasy genre. Instead, she said, "I've always kind of fantasized and imagined what that would look like being an African-American woman. What does it look like if I'm a fairy? What does it look like if I'm a goddess? What does it look like if I'm an elf on an adventure?" Burrell recalled a time when she took her stepdaughter, who's now 19, to a park when the girl was a toddler. Burrell let her wear her fairy costume even though it was nowhere near October, and the other little kids were like, "Hey, it's not Halloween," she recalled. They were so rigid in thinking you only wear your costume at Halloween. And a lot of times that's because parents are like, "No, we're not wearing costumes to the grocery store. I'm not that kind of mom," Burrell said with a laugh. She handled herself, but it's also always stuck with me, like, you can wear whatever you want whenever you want. You're not hurting anyone by doing that. And if you feel magical today and you feel like you want to be a fairy today, that is perfectly okay. We don't have to wait for Halloween to dress up. We can be whimsical any day we want. In fact, she considers it an extra bonus that the festival is in East Hampton because of a local belief that the town may have been inspired Dr. Seuss's Whoville. The theme for this year's festival is Believe, which Burrell says is at the heart of everything we do. This was an ambitious project. This was a huge undertaking. And the fact now that everyone has become a believer, everyone's like, oh, this is a real thing. This is happening. We're hoping that spreads so others can start believing in themselves, she said. Next year, she plans to expand the Fairy and Arts Festival. It will be 3 days instead of one, with more activities, more food, and a new addition, mead. She's also working on setting up a ball. Guests have something to look forward to next year for sure, she said. This year's festival is still looking for around 15 more volunteers as of this writing in various capacities, including performing and handling logistical concerns like registration. I want people to leave a little lighter than how they arrive. I want kids to be inspired to create. I want artists to feel seen and validated in their career choice, Burrell said. And I want especially the adults, but everyone, to remember that imagination is not something that you're supposed to grow out of. Tickets to the Fairy and Arts Festival, not including fees, are $20 for adults, $15 for children aged 3 to 17, or $60 for a fae circle of up to 4 guests. Pay what you can tickets are available exclusively on the festival's Eventbrite. The first 50 people to arrive will receive festival swag. To purchase regular admission tickets or for more information on the Fairy and Arts Festival, visit fairyandartsfestival.com. The festival is rain or shine. Arts Briefs. Graham Nash and the Academy of Music. Graham Nash of Crosby, Stills, Nash & Young will perform at the Academy of Music in Northampton on Saturday, September 12th at 8 p.m. Nash's concert will be a retrospective of his 6 decades in music, including his time in Crosby, Stills, Nash & Young, The Hollies, and his solo work. Nash is a 2-time inductee into the Rock and Roll Hall of Fame. He'll be joined by Todd Caldwell on keyboards, Adam Minkoff on bass, drums, guitar, and vocals, and Zach Dijanakian on guitar, bass, drums, and vocals. Tickets are $81.60 to $114.45, not including fees, via aomtheater.com or by calling 413-584-9032 or at the box office. Opera, Arias, and Broadwell musicals show at North Hall. The North Hall Association's 2026 Historic North Hall Arts Festival continues in Huntington with the return of opera arias and Broadway musical showcases on Sunday, September 13th at 2 p.m., featuring a New York City ensemble with tenor Antonio Abate, soprano Amy Orsaluk, and pianist Jeremy Tan. The performance showcases celebrated operatic and Broadway favorites. Doors open at 1:30 p.m. and upstairs seating is limited to 75 people. 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Gallery A3 to present Common Thread Exhibition. Gallery A3, located at 28 Amity Street in Amherst, will present Common Thread, featuring new work by Martha Braun and Matthew Simmons from September 3rd through September 26th. Braun's exhibition, Contemplating Resilience, features abstract prints, paintings, and photographs with collage elements exploring resilience and unseen forces, while Simmons, The Space Between Us, presents abstract monotypes examining cultural and political divisions. The artists will discuss their work during a free Zoom art forum on Thursday, September 17th at 7:30 p.m. Gallery hours are Thursday through Sunday from 2 to 7 p.m. Registration for the art forum and additional information are available at galleryA3.com. Aero Gallery Exhibition. 50 Aero Gallery presents Life and Death and Stuff, the humorous world of Ken Brown at 116 Pleasant Street, Suite 244 East Hampton. The exhibition features Brown's bold graphic work, which draws on cartooning, illustration, popular culture, and visual storytelling to find humor and unexpected moments in everyday life. A portion of proceeds from artwork sales will support Stavros Center for Independent Living, Home Sweet Home program, which provides accessibility improvements such as ramps, stair lifts, railings, and other modifications to help people with disabilities live safely and independently in their communities. The exhibition will remain on view through September. Admission is free and the gallery is open Monday through Saturday, 10 a.m. to 6 p.m. Russian art history on view at Amherst College. Amherst College's Mead Art Museum and Amherst Center for Russian Culture will present a 2-part exhibition exploring the Thomas P. Whitney Collection, one of the largest U.S. holdings of art and rare books from the Russian Empire and Soviet Union. My Beautiful Pitiful Age, the 20th Century through the Thomas P. Whitney Collection is on view through January 3, 2027, and will feature more than 170 works, including pieces by Alexander Exter, Natalia Goncharova, and Vasilia Kandinsky, as well as books designed by Kazimir Melevich and kinetic sculpture by Naum Gabo. A second exhibition, Anchors and Aspirations, will run February 23rd through July 2027. Curated by Maria Timina, the project explores artistic creation amid political upheaval, migration, and changing cultural identities, and will be followed by a collection catalog in 2028. An opening reception will be held September 10th from 5 to 7 p.m. at the Mead Art Museum, followed by a panel discussion September 11th from 11 a.m. to 12:30 at the Amherst Center for Russian Culture. Five College New Music Festival returns. The Five College New Music Festival will return September 11th to September 13th for its 9th biennial edition of Bazanson Recital Hall at the University of Massachusetts Amherst. This year's festival, themed Music Without Royalties, will feature 4 free performances of new and recent works by 18 composers, performed by 38 musicians from the 5 colleges and beyond. The festival will include 9 premieres and explore themes of power, politics, and tyranny through works by composers including Berio, Davies, and Schoenberg. Performances are scheduled for 7:30 p.m. September 11th, 2nd, and 7:30 p.m. September 12th, and 3 p.m. September 13th. For more information, visit 5cnmf.org. Pioneer Valley Jazz shares to present Terry Junior's Septet. Pioneer Valley Jazz shares will present Terry Junior's Septet, The Portal, an unlocked homage to the prisoner and the key that frees, on Saturday, September 12th from 7:30 to 9:30 p.m. The interdisciplinary performance will blend poetry, art songs, guided soundscapes, and groove in tribute to Junior's brother and challenges and victories. Junior, a violinist, vocalist, composer, and longtime arts educator, has performed with figures including Archie Shepp, Leroy Jenkins, and Henry Threadgill. Tickets are $20. For more information, visit jazzshares.org. Thea Hopkin to perform in Hadley. Acclaimed singer-songwriter and member of the Quina Wampanoag tribe, Thea Hopkins will perform on Sunday, September 13th at 3 p.m. at the Porter Phelps Huntington Museum. This concert will be held in the Sunken Garden located at 130 River Drive in Hadley. Admission for adults is $12 and $2 for children 16 and under. Picnics are welcome on the museum grounds starting at 1 p.m. The museum and its grounds are a smoke-free site. For further information, visit pphmuseum.org. Swan Lake returns to the Academy of Music. World Ballet Company will bring its production of Swan Lake to the Academy of Music Theater in Northampton on Friday, September 18th at 7 p.m. The production features choreography by Nadezhda Kalinina based on the original staging by Marius Petipa. More than 150 hand-sewn costumes, hand-painted sets, and multimedia visuals. The classic story follows Prince Siegfried and Odette, a princess cursed to live as a swan, and features Tchaikovsky's score, including the iconic Dance of the Little Swans and Black Swan's 32 Fouettes. Tickets are $54.58 and $99.96, including fees, and are available at worldballet.com/Northampton1. The 2.5-hour performance, including a 20-minute intermission, is recommended for ages 5 and older. And that's it for this edition of the Daily Hampshire Gazette for Thursday, September 10th, 2026. I'm Chloe. Thank you for listening to Valley Eye Radio.
1: All right, Chloe, thank you so much for that reading of the Daily Hampshire Gazette for today. It is Thursday, September 10th, 2026. And coming up next, we're going to be hearing from Andrea with the Greenfield Recorder. 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
2: Hello, this is Dondi with Valley Eye Radio. I'll be reading a promo that comes from the American Council of the Blind, the ACB. Quote, if you are blind or have low vision and have tried to get medication from a Walgreens pharmacy since August 2025, but were not provided an accessible medication label, or had an issue with the accessible medication label provided, we want to hear about your experience. 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Again, that's advocacy@acb.org. This is Dondi with Valley Eye Radio with that important announcement. I will wish you a wonderful day, and I'll be back before you know it. Bye-bye.
3: 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We'll have paninis, pizza, and an assortment of other appetizers and desserts. The picnic will also have entertainment provided by Dave Pastore. Aim to arrive around 11:30 a.m., and our listeners can bring one additional guest with them to the picnic. 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We hope that you can join us. Thank you.
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12: Hi, my name is Andrea, and today I'll be reading to you from the September 10th edition of the Greenfield Recorder, starting with your regional 6-day forecast. Today we'll have a high of 84 degrees, rather cloudy, and a steady breeze. Tonight we'll have a low of 55 degrees, clear. On Friday we'll have a high of 76 degrees and a low of 44, sunny, pleasant, and less humid. On Saturday, we'll have a high of 77 and a low of 55. Nice, with plenty of sunshine. On Sunday, we'll have a high of 79 degrees and a low of 58. A couple of showers and a thunderstorm. On Monday, we'll have a high of 81 degrees and a low of 60. Times of sun and clouds. And on Tuesday, we'll have a high of 80 degrees and a low of 67. Times of clouds and sun. And now, the news. Council to consider data center moratorium. Economic Development Committee supports 1-year pause. By Madison Schofield. From Greenfield. The same day, Governor Maura Healey enacted an executive order barring state permitting agencies from allowing the construction of new data centers without approval from local municipalities. The Greenfield Economic Development Committee voted to recommend the City Council pass a 1-year moratorium on data center construction. Under Executive Order 658, which Healey signed into law on Tuesday, data centers will need a community benefits agreement with the host community that meets state standards before moving forward with any state permitting processes. Any project proposed to exceed 25 megawatts must demonstrate compliance with the state frameworks for responsible data center development and operations, which requires usage of clean energy, fund its own infrastructure, and does not compromise water supply, air quality, or public health. Healey's order states that no data centers can be constructed in the state unless the municipality a data center company is looking to build in gives authorization, which in Greenfield will not happen for at least a year if the City Council votes to adopt the moratorium proposed by Precinct 7 Councilor Sarah Bolduc. The moratorium would task the Greenfield Planning Board with reviewing current zoning codes and regulations, developing a body of research on any impacts these facilities have on the community, public safety, city infrastructure, and adjacent infrastructure, and consider the impact, if any, to area wildlife and natural resources. If the board is unable to put forth recommendations in that time, the council can extend the moratorium by 180 days, during which time the council would have to draft its own changes to the zoning regulations. Last week, the Greenfield Planning Board voted 4-1 to recommend the council adopt the moratorium, and on September 8th, members of the Economic Development Committee, EDC, voted 4-0 to recommend the moratorium. At-large councillor and EDC member Wahab Minas was absent and did not vote, but did voice support for the measure at last week's planning board meeting. EDC members said they were in support of the moratorium, as it would provide time to figure out how to assess any data centers that could be proposed in the future, and what the approval process should look like in Greenfield. This isn't an outright ban, Project 3 Councillor Anne Dillamuth said. This is a chance to see whether it's appropriate or not. Planning Board Chair Jeff Souser said the board has not yet determined what the next year would look like if the council passes the moratorium, but noted that the board wanted to specifically look at land use questions and how to measure impact on the environment. EDC Chair John Garrett said that while the board may want to avoid politics, data centers have become a very political topic, and encouraged a public input session where residents can share what they would want to see in regulations on data centers. Precinct 2 Councillor Rachel Gordon added that nationwide discourse could help build the regulations, and the board should look regulations used in other communities. If passed by the full City Council next week, Greenfield would join a growing number of cities and towns across the nation, placing pauses on the construction of data centers. In June, Holyoke became the first Massachusetts community to enact a citywide ban on AI data centers, and the city of New Bedford is considering a data center ban to allow for updates to its existing zoning rules on data centers. Northampton and Easthampton are eyeing moratoriums, and at its annual town meeting in May, the town of Mansfield became the first to adopt a comprehensive bylaw regulating data centers. There are so many communities passing some version of a moratorium or an outright ban right now based on a lot of different factors, Gordon said. We don't have to reinvent the wheel on this. Board denies permit for solar project. In 3-2 vote, proposal fails to get supermajority. By Johnny Deppin. From Northfield. The Planning Board, in a split vote, denied Blue Wave Solar's special permit application for a second proposed solar project on Pine Meadow Road, following a 3-hour hearing. Blue Wave Solar's proposal called for a 4,316-panel solar array within a fenced-in area, and while the company did not have a farming contract executed, the proposal also cited a local partner. Blue Wave Solar had received approval in 2021 to construct a 3-array, 26,000-panel, 10.9-megawatt project on the same road. Planning Board members Joe Graveline and Tori Lushka voted against approving the special permit, with the vote failing 3-2 on Tuesday night. Under Massachusetts state law, special permits must receive a supermajority of affirmative votes, meaning 4 votes on a 5-person board or a unanimous vote from a 3-person board. Special permits can be approved by simple majority only if the project meets certain conditions. In issuing the denial, Luksha read from a document that explained the board's reasoning. The document, provided to the recorder from the Planning Board, offers pieces of supporting evidence and reasoning for the denial of the special permit. The applicant did not seek to locate the project in an area of the town that was outside of the floodplain overlay district, the document reads, and as such, not subject to the additional floodplain overlay district special permit criteria. Other reasons include studies provided by Jim Limrunner that show groundwater present on the site is flowing and not ponding. Studies from Stephen Garabedian and Scott Horsley showing that the installation of solar panels will cause greater water accumulation. Another study from Horsley and Garabedian that shows the project will not meet Stormwater Standard 2 applied by the Massachusetts Department of Environmental Protection, and evidence of flooding due to regular occurring hard rain. Before a vote occurred, Planning Board Chair Margaret Meg Riordan told the board that if a denial is issued tonight, it may mean the special permit gets approved without any conditions if Blue Wave Solar appeals to land court, like the company did following the denial of a special permit by the board in 2024. Vice Chair Tammy Pelletier echoed these sentiments with earlier comments, saying that the court wanted the planning board to find specific evidence to challenge the Dover Amendment, and she didn't believe the board had found it. We have very important work to do. I think it's time to go forward with other projects, Pelletier said, such as an accessory dwelling unit bylaw and a moratorium on data centers. One concern from board members mentioned earlier in the meeting was the rainfall runoff rate during the transition period from a rotational meadow, meaning that the land had a previous use before becoming a meadow, to a straight, permanent meadow. Garabedian said that during discussion, the meadow should be treated as a rotational meadow, as it would take some time for hay to be cultivated long enough to be considered a straight meadow. He said how the agriculture is managed will have an impact on rainfall runoff, with Horsley saying that farmers have a right to do whatever they feel is appropriate, and that, my sense is, over time, the farmland will probably go to the best and highest use, meaning row crops. He finished by saying that when those assumptions are used versus a permanent meadow, the project doesn't meet Stormwater Standard 2. Mike Zhe, the project director for Blue Wave Solar, said that the annual performance and compliance checks are baked into the farm plan. Rich Riccio of Field Engineering concurred, saying that the design was based on the approved farm plan, and that if conditions changed due to the farm plan, we would address that, adding that he doesn't expect there to be many erosive velocities taking place on the site. As the public hearing was continued from the previous meeting, members of the public were able to share their thoughts with the planning board before it reached a decision. Tim Crowley, a resident of Northfield, said that outside of the extraordinary visual blight, he was concerned about the combined runoff from this project into this site. Northfield Police Chief John Hall added that it was nothing to the people up front, referencing Zhe and Blue Wave Solar legal counsel Tad Hoyer, but they're getting paid, with resident John Buxton saying that Blue Wave was not here to save our farmers. They don't care, Buxton continued, referencing Blue Wave Solar. None of them live in our farming village of Northfield. Town Council Jeffrey Blake emphasized that after the decision in the Sunpin Energy Services case in Petersham, the board had a very narrow aperture that it was working within, adding that the court will not allow the board to deny the special permit if the concern can be addressed by a condition. Blake also said that most of the conditions within the proposal came from Blue Wave Solar. I haven't seen anything that makes me comfortable, Graveline said. I don't see a pin that anchors down the conditions. Blake said that the management of this site could come down to municipal actors, who are believed to act in good faith, noting that being uncomfortable about the execution of the conditions would not be sufficient to deny the special permit in the court's eyes. We're human beings sitting on a board. Now I hear marching orders coming down from the governor, Graveline said. How about we err way on the side of caution? Healy order to require local okay from data centers. Governor, unless the community says yes to a data center, we're saying no. By Allison Kuznets of the State House News Service. From Boston, Governor Maura Healey signed an executive order Tuesday subjecting proposed data center projects to local approval before developers can move on to state permitting, representing her administration's latest crackdown on the facilities after halting tax breaks earlier this summer. As the artificial intelligence boom marches on, pending data centers in Massachusetts will now need to strike community benefits agreements with host communities that align with state standards before state permitting can get underway. The order also blocks the use of non-disclosure agreements between state agencies and data centers to ensure a transparent and fair approval process, Healy's office said. Unless a community says yes to a data center, we're saying no, Healy said at a press conference Tuesday afternoon. The governor's order comes at a time when many communities in the region have either banned or imposed moratoriums on data centers. East Hampton, Northampton, and Greenfield are both considering temporary moratoriums on data centers, a measure that Westfield has already approved. Meanwhile, Shutesbury and Holyoke have banned such developments in their communities. The governor in June paused applications for data center tax incentives as her administration rolled out a framework for data center development to protect public health and the environment. The guardrails, which include expectations for securing tax breaks, stipulate that new data centers should directly procure or develop the energy resources to support their operations, without raising energy costs for ratepayers and straining the electric grid. Data centers should also be situated where sufficient water supplies, wastewater, and infrastructure capacity exists, and they must minimize air emissions. Communities should also play a meaningful role in project planning and development, the administration said. Under the executive order, data center projects with peak electricity demand topping 25 megawatts must show they are adhering to the administration's framework in order to secure permits. The order also creates the Ratepayer Protection Fund, which data centers would need to pay into if they are unable to immediately generate their own clean energy. We can't have data centers coming in and taking energy away from the rest of us, Healy said. This is another way to make sure that they use clean energy, that we protect and insulate people from increased costs, and that every dollar collected from a data center on this will go back to ratepayers. The Massachusetts Department of Environmental Protection is required to develop an alternative compliance payment mechanism by December 31st for data centers that do not procure sufficient incremental clean electricity to meet their annual electric consumption, according to the order. Those payments would be credited to the Ratepayer Protection Fund. The governor's latest steps on data centers come as she seeks to make Massachusetts a place where artificial intelligence can thrive, while confronting soaring energy bills and utility rate payers who can't keep up with the rising costs. 15 states are considering moratoriums on data center development, according to the National Conference on State Legislatures. Asked why Massachusetts is not pursuing that strategy, Healy invoked her order and said, "I think what's important here is that we actually have rules, that we have rules in place." The governor did not directly answer a question about when her administration will resume accepting applications for the 20-year sales and use tax exemption on qualified data centers. Healy also tried to distance herself from the creation of the tax incentive in 2024 when asked whether her perspective on data centers and AI represents a political evolution. "The sales tax exemption was not my idea. You'd have to ask the legislature why they included it in the economic development bill package," Healy said. "I signed the economic development bill package, but I did not include that sales tax exemption in there. But you know, as I've seen things, I just didn't think that it was right for that sales tax exemption to apply in the midst of what we're dealing with right now, which is a lot of concern across communities in Massachusetts and in this country about the impact that data centers are having or could have." Within its energy affordability bill, Senate 3166, the Senate adopted a Senator Vanna Howard of Lowell amendment that imposes guardrails that are similar to the Healy administration's framework for data center tax benefits. In floor remarks, Howard spoke about the repercussions of the controversial Lowell data center, including some residents seeing their electric bills surge by more than 50%, exhaust flowing into residents' bedrooms, and noise keeping them up at night. The legislation remains lodged in conference committee. Lowell residents in April sued the Massachusetts Department of Environmental Protection for approving a flawed air quality plan from the Markley Group, which owns the data center, to install 8 new generators and operate a total of 27 diesel generators. A Middlesex Superior Court judge last month temporarily blocked the installation of 4 diesel generators, while allowing the data center to operate 4 generators it already installed. Healy declined to speculate how her executive order, had it been in place sooner, may have impacted construction of the Lowell Data Center. "But I do know that it's really important to have community support, and that's what my executive order does," Healy said. "It makes sure that communities have a voice in this, and that anybody who wants to construct a data center has to get the buy-in, has to get the support of a community that typically would come from a community benefits agreement." The order tasks the Executive Office of Energy and Environmental Affairs and the Executive Office of Economic Development to publish guidance for municipalities by December 31st, aimed at helping them evaluate proposed data center projects and interact with developers. The 2024 Economic Development Law also carved out $100 million for the Massachusetts AI Hub, and Healy has said she wants to position the Commonwealth as a global leader in applied AI. She acknowledged Tuesday that AI use has driven up energy demand. "I think AI makes it all the more important that we take action, and I'm taking action as a state now, trying to get ahead of some of these problems, knowing the amount of energy that we're going to need going forward," Healy said. "It's also why I've supported all of the above when it comes to energy sources. Energy affordability and the state's portfolio of energy sources is shaping up to be a flashpoint on the campaign trail as Healey looks to secure a second term in office. Republican gubernatorial candidate Mike Minogue tweeted in January that Massachusetts has 39 data centers, compared to 665 in Virginia. Minogue argued Massachusetts doesn't have sufficient power for future manufacturing, hospital services, data centers, innovation hubs, and life sciences development. To grow our jobs and economy from last to best, we need gas pipelines and more energy solutions, including nuclear energy, Minogue continued. I will be the governor that invests in energy innovation to unleash opportunity. The Conservation Law Foundation said the order should be paired with action to correct the impacts of past decisions. The best time to protect communities is before the first permit is issued, said CLF Associate Attorney Adam Reynolds. Environmental justice should be built into these decisions from the start, rather than something we turn to after communities are already feeling the impacts. In Lowell, residents have raised concerns about diesel generators, air pollution, noise, and continued expansion of the data center. Had these kinds of safeguards existed earlier, the community could have had a very different experience. District introduces Innovation Center, new teachers. Renewed focus on student writing, reading, also among initiatives. By Johnny Deppen. From Northfield. An Innovation Center, eight new teachers, and a renewed focus on student writing top the new additions and initiatives within the Pioneer Valley Regional School District for the 2026 to 2027 school year. According to Superintendent Patricia Kinsella, Pioneer has 20 more students walking through its doors this school year, which she attributes to families recognizing the district as a place where students receive an excellent education. Now that the numbers are beginning to become clear, we are proud to say that we have tripled the number of students from Vernon, Vermont, over the past 4 years, Kinsella mentioned. Among staffing changes, special education teacher Teresa Cepeniak is taking the position of athletic director, and former athletic director Nick Adams is transitioning to assistant athletic director. Gosh, are we excited about Cepeniak, Kinsella said. She is working with the former athletic director. We had kids in our auxiliary gym with Coach Adams all summer working on strength and conditioning. Coach Cepeniak is a resident of Northfield. She has kids at Pioneer. For us, we could not be more proud that someone from Pioneer's hometown is now serving not only as a teacher, but also as our athletic director. Of the eight teachers that are new, Kinsella shared that they have an average of 10 or more years of experience. What we are finding is that veteran educators are finding Pioneer as a very attractive place to work, Kinsella said. We have some outstanding new educators. We are very happy that when we do have openings, highly experienced educators are choosing to have a look at Pioneer and come join us. A new addition to the middle and high school comes from an $84,750 grant from the Massachusetts Life Sciences Center awarded in October 2025, which went towards the configuration of an innovation center at the school. With the grant money, Kinsella said the district acquired flexible, modern furniture for the room, along with multi-purpose tables. Kinsella also shared that the school's 3D printers have been moved to the new location after cleaning out a former classroom. Teachers, she said, will be able to sign up for time in the Innovation Center, with the printers available to all grade levels. Also new to the middle and high school is a part-time Spanish teacher, With so many students wanting to continue their education in the language, Kinsella said the district hired a 0.4 educator, which means the workload is 40% of a full-time teacher. We needed to make that higher because so many Pioneer students are choosing to continue their language education, Kinsella said. So many kids are choosing to stay in Spanish for Spanish 3. As for curriculum, the district is introducing a new course called Project Lead the Way at Pioneer Valley Regional School, which will introduce students to the engineering and design process as they solve real-world problems, according to Kinsella. At Northfield Elementary School and Bernardston Elementary School, both principals and multiple staff members attended early literacy training hosted by the State Department of Elementary and Secondary Education, where Kinsella said they learned more about designing and implementing high-quality literacy for students in our youngest grades. The Pioneer School Committee approved a new 5-year strategic plan for the district in early August, which Kinsella calls a major milestone. There are 3 key outcomes that the district hopes to accomplish with this plan, the first of which involves student writing. The goal is to, over time, have students in the district exceed the state average for MCAS, or Massachusetts Comprehensive Assessment System, scores in writing. In an age where students are bombarded with social media, when there is artificial intelligence, we are pushing back. We are saying our students will learn to write even better, Kinsella said. Our students will engage in hands-on projects. We're going to pitch it at a high level intellectually, and we've got to be thinking about career connections at all times. In a similar vein, the district is introducing twice a week Drop Everything and Read, which extends beyond students. Kinsella said teachers, administrators, and staff will drop whatever they're doing and take a few moments to read during the allotted time. Other outcomes that the district wants to accomplish through the strategic plan include expanding community partnerships and increasing the opportunities for middle and high school students to engage in career-based and hands-on learning. We want to deepen and expand the ways in which we interact with our community, Kinsella said. We want to make sure our town residents know what's happening at Pioneer, that they feel welcome here, that they can tell us what they're thinking. We want to be of service. We want kids to be of service to our town communities. Throughout the district, Kinsella is excited about what the new school year will bring. I'm just so excited about this renaissance that Pioneer has been undergoing for the past few years, Kinsella said. We are beginning to see the results. An opportunity to celebrate New Salem. Old Home Day set for Saturday by Dominic Poley. From New Salem. The town has had many Old Home Day events in the past, but the one on Saturday, September 12th, will be the first since the United States turned 250 years old. It seemed like the time and the place to do it, to do both, said Jeannie Clayton, who is chairing the 2026 celebration. The event begins on the town common at 10 a.m., though it's possible to get a cup of coffee and a donut at the library's used book sale as early as 9 a.m. There will be a dozen local craftspeople showing their skills, as well as a 6-family tag sale, tours of the trees and the old New Salem Academy building, and civic booths featuring information about social services, the school, volunteer opportunities, and more. The New Salem Fire Department will also offer a grilled lunch as a fundraiser. The Wendell Community Chorus is expected to sing at 11 a.m., and the Bad News Jazz and Blues Orchestra will perform at 1:30 p.m. Children's activities are scheduled throughout the day, with the parade slated for noon. Clayton explained the parade will consist of two waves, one for patriotic walkers and bike riders, and one for fire department, police department, and antique vehicles. Anyone in need of a moment of peace can visit the quiet room in the old academy building, which will also feature a continuous slideshow depicting a visual essay on the Quabbin region by Belchertown photographer Ed

0: This broadcast service is provided by Valley iRadio. The material being read is the copyright property of the publications being read. Access to this program is solely for persons who cannot read the original printed version due to a visual impairment or other disability. By continuing to listen, you confirm that you have such a condition.
1: Department's new sergeant, Benjamin Peters, a full-time Sunderland police officer, was named sergeant by the select board following an hour-long interview in late August. Peters, who will remain a part-time Sunderland officer, said he wants to use his new platform to help people. An FBI-certified crisis and hostage negotiator and a sexual assault investigator, the Amherst Regional High School graduate has previously worked as an auxiliary officer for the Shutesbury Police Department and as a part-time officer in New Salem. Peters emphasized the need for community policing, being present and having an open mind during the work. He pointed to successfully resolving a dispute between Sunderland residents on opposite sides of the Israeli-Palestinian conflict. In addition, Peters said he understands he works for the town, and he appreciates the community sentiment toward Immigrations and Customs Enforcement, the FBI, and Massachusetts State Police. Still, he has made a network of connections with state police, district attorneys, and others during investigations and other police work. Peters has been instrumental in launching a public safety fall festival, which will be held at Look Park in Northampton in October. He described it as an incredible opportunity to expand on the vision of bringing the public together with those who keep them safe. Board member Jed Prujanski said he appreciates that Peters seems to have both the hard skills and softer skills appropriate for Leverett. Board member Tom Hankinson added that it's positive that Peters grew up in Amherst and is likely familiar with Leverett, though Leverett police also provide coverage for Wendell. Police Chief Scott Minkler said the position has been open for a month following the retirement of Sergeant Steve Gould, and the other three applicants didn't meet the minimum qualifications. Minkler said the decade as a police officer has given Peters the opportunity to supervise himself before beginning to supervise others. Greenfield Notebook. Susan Carlson designs holding pop-up shop. From Greenfield. Susan Carlson Designs will hold a pop-up shop in Bay State Franklin Medical Center's lobby on Thursday, September 10th, from 8 a.m. to 4 p.m. The shop will feature runners, aprons, quilts, placemats, and more. Cash or checks will be accepted. Alternatively, hospital employees can opt to pay through payroll deduction. Speaking Confidence Coach coming to library. From Greenfield. Speaking Confidence Coach Linda Ugolo will present How to Love Speaking in Public Even If You Hate It Now at the Greenfield Public Library on Wednesday, September 16th at 3 p.m. Technology gives people more opportunities to speak out than ever before. From videos to webinars to podcasts, TV, and live presentations, these platforms can amplify a message and brand. But while some people gladly step forward, others shy away from the camera or public speaking, despite having something to say. In this talk, Ugolo will deliver a holistic methodology that gets to the root of what stops people from sharing their voice and the steps they need to take that will help them gain confidence. Ugolo has been a performer for more than 25 years. She has a master's degree in expressive therapies and movement studies and has been helping people feel more comfortable in their skin for decades. Connections Group to meet September 22nd. From Greenfield. Life transitions, such as

0: moving, illnesses, or experiencing loss can make it harder to stay connected to others. Those who are feeling isolated can consider attending the September Connections group at the Greenfield Senior Center to learn ways to turn a transition into an opportunity to make connections. The program will be held on Tuesday, September 22nd, from 1 to 2:30 p.m. It is free to attend, but Senior Center membership is required. And now, at about 40 minutes past the hour, we have 4 obituaries and 3 death notices. From Turner's Falls, Donald H. Girard, 95, of 76 Dell Street, passed away peacefully on September 6th, surrounded by loved ones, leaving behind a legacy of dedicated community service, professional distinction, and deep devotion to his family. Donald was born on September 25th, 1930. He was a lifelong resident of Turner's Falls and a 1948 graduate of Turner's Falls High School. He is survived by his beloved wife, Paula Girard, of 40 years. Donald was a proud father to his children, James, Donna, Lynn Wazalewski, and Gerald Girard. He was also survived by 4 stepchildren, 9 grandchildren, 11 step-grandchildren, 7 great-grandchildren, and 13 step-great-grandchildren. Funeral services will be observed on Saturday, September 12th at 11 a.m. from the McCarthy Funeral Homes in Turner's Falls. Interment services to follow in St. Anne's Cemetery, also in Turner's Falls. Don's family will receive guests from 10 a.m. until the time of the services. A reception will be announced prior to the processional to the cemetery for interment services. From Jackson, California, Barry Richard Spooner was born on May 30, 1950, and passed away on August 7th in Phoenix, Arizona, following brain surgery. Barry was born and raised in Greenfield, the son of H. Richard and Cricket Spooner. Barry is survived by his wife of 24 years, Claudia, his sister Sherry Spooner, Phyllis Brown, and stepsisters Michelle Joyce and Jennifer Guido. There will be no services at this time. From Colerain, the family lost a very special and beloved soul with the passing of North Nicholson Nartowitz on August 30th. North was born in Whitefield, New Hampshire on June 22, 1937. Her parents affectionately named North after the North Twin Mountain, and North climbed the mountain of life with the sweetest of love and the spirit of a champion. North's most precious time was spent with her 10 grandchildren, 19 great-grandchildren, and 5 step-great-grandchildren. She is also survived by her 4 children and her siblings. Graveside services will be private. There will be a celebration of life for North on Sunday, September 20th at 2 p.m. at the Burnt Hill Blueberry Farm in Heath. If inclement weather occurs, the service will be held at Heath Union Church in Heath. Kidder Funeral Home, 1 Parker Avenue in Northfield, is assisting the family with arrangements. From Petersham, Richard Dick Bartus passed away on September 3rd after a brief illness. He leaves behind 3 daughters, Anne Marie Bartus, Margaret Cooley, and Jennifer Bartus, 3 grandsons, and 4 great-grandchildren. Please join us for a celebration of life to share stories and a cocktail on Sunday, October 4th, from 11 a.m. to 3 p.m. at the Athol Legion. From Greenfield, Teresa M. Wheeler, age 66, passed Thursday, September 3rd, 2026. Arrangements are under the direction of the Kostanski Funeral Home. 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From Northampton, Michael Sheehan, age 83, passed Tuesday, September 1st, 2026. Szczesny Funeral Home has been trusted with the arrangements. And from Somerville, Rita Mae Besick, age 98, passed Saturday, July 11th, 2026. A graveside service will be held on Thursday, September 17th, 2026, at 10 a.m. at Gethsemane Cemetery, Fielding Way in Athol, Mass. Birds of Prey coming to Senior Center. From Greenfield, Raptor Rehabilitator Tom Riccardi of Conway will bring his Birds of Prey to the Greenfield Senior Center on Friday, September 23rd from 2 to 3 p.m. Riccardi rehabilitates eagles, falcons, hawks, owls, and other birds of prey. After recovering from their injuries, some are released back into the wild, while some have injuries that prevent their survival in the wild. The program is free of charge and open to all seniors. Senior Center membership is not required, but advance registration is necessary. Cultural Council accepting grant applications. From Greenfield, the Greenfield Local Cultural Council is now accepting grant proposals for arts and culture projects that enrich the public life of Greenfield and its residents. The Greenfield Local Cultural Council received $20,800 from the Massachusetts Cultural Council to support local projects. Based on the results of the 2026 Community Arts and Culture Survey, the following types of projects are strongly encouraged: live music and concerts, public art, theater and performing arts, and social justice and cultural diversity events. Events taking place in Greenfield will be prioritized. Events in neighboring communities will be reviewed on a case-by-case basis. Applications are due by Thursday, October 15th. From North Quabbin Notebook, three events on tap for New Salem Public Library. The New Salem Public Library at 23 South Main Street has three events coming up this month. Basic Canva Workshop, Flyers, is scheduled for 6 p.m. on Thursday, September 17th. It will be presented by Stephanie Staudenmeyer of CodeForce.us, a technology support and digital service provider that offers hands-on tech help, website building, and software assistance for older adults, families, small businesses, and community organizations. This workshop will cover the basics of using Canva to create flyers. Staudenmeyer will help people start a Canva account, use the homepage, use templates, change font and color for text, add images, add logos and icons, move and resize images and text, and more. Registration is recommended. Let's Talk Ticks is scheduled for 1 to 3 p.m. on Saturday, September 19th. Join Samantha Pirigis, a public health nurse with the North Quabbin Health Collaborative, to hear the most up-to-date information on ticks, tick-borne illnesses, and tick bite prevention. She will also offer 3 permethrin spraying for hiking, outdoor boots, and shoes. Attendees should bring a spare pair of footwear to wear after the spraying. A funny program about funny programs, the greatest sitcoms of all time, is slated for 6:30 to 7:30 p.m. on Thursday, September 24th. Award-winning author and pop culture historian Marty Gitlin will host an enlightening presentation based on his book, The Greatest Sitcoms of All Time. Gitlin will show snippets from the funniest shows in sitcom history, challenging participants with sitcom trivia, including theme songs, discuss his ranking criteria for 70 years of sitcoms, and talk about how they have evolved over the decades in humor, presentation, and content. It's a really good energy. RPM Fest offers reunion of sorts for Heavy Music Scene by Johnny Deppen. RPM Fest is like a family reunion that you didn't know you were invited to. That's according to Liam Malone, who serves on the board of directors for the Heavy Culture Cooperative, a cooperative music venue and art bar owned by members, artists, and fans. Running from Friday, September 4th through Sunday, September 6th, this feeling of a family reunion could be seen throughout RPM Fest, as fans of punk, rock, and metal music greeted each other like old friends. In many cases, despite the fact that the festival marks the only time of year that they get to see each other. This wasn't just limited to the fans of the many bands that took the stage in Montague. It extended to the performers as well. Cliff Cazzo, bassist for the band Lesotho, said that if he could describe the event in one word, it would be wholesome. I live just south of Boston, and my first foray as an artist was with Promoterhead Entertainment and the Central and Western Mass music scene, and it's always been welcoming to me ever since around 2014 and 2015 when I started performing, Cazzo said. It's interesting to see the community grow and peak at this time every year, where everybody sort of converges in one place, and all the homies, in a sense, get to hang out. Lesotho was slotted for the main stage at 5:20 p.m. on Friday, with the band's introduction advising the crowd to get ready for otherworldly sounds coming from the three-guitar, one-drum band. The band was one of more than 40 that would perform at the Millers Falls Rod and Gun Club, including legendary bands in the heavy metal scene such as High on Fire, which has been performing since 1998. If I had not known or were familiar with RPM Fest, I would probably still be here to see them, Cazzo said, referencing the heavy metal band that was slated to be Saturday's headliners. Just seeing that, and being part of the growth, too, being able to cheerlead that and encourage it. There's a giving and a receiving that I feel here. It's nice to pay that energy forward into places like Montague. Bringing the metal, punk, and rock music scene to places like Montague and Western Massachusetts as a whole is one of the main goals of the Heavy Culture Cooperative, according to member-owner Emma Zeck. The cooperative opened its physical venue in East Hampton in early 2026, hosting musical acts, but it also offers other bar staples such as trivia nights. Unlike most businesses, where some of the profit from shows put on by the collaborative goes to an owner, the money raised from events goes straight to the community or the venue, Zeck said. Like RPM Fest, which is run by mostly volunteers, most of the work for the Heavy Culture Cooperative is done by the member owners or volunteers who want to grow the metal scene in Western Massachusetts. You'll see a lot of the volunteers here, and the members of THCC are pretty much the same, Zeck said. RPM Fest was pretty much founded by a very similar group of people, where it was like, hey, we're all out here, we all love this community, we want to create this thing. The community came out in droves for the first day of RPM Fest on Friday, with some newer attendees experiencing the festival for the first time, while others could trace their attendance back to the event's scaled-down origins in 2014. Andy Boreski recounted how the festival used to be a backyard party. A member of the band Black Pyramid, Bereski said he believes he played in the first two renditions of RPM Fest, and he now returns to the festival each year to see the slate of bands and how much the community has grown. "It's just grown and grown," Bereski said. "For me, the other thing that is kind of exciting is just seeing some of the bands that are on here this year. Having a band like High on Fire, who are an international act, who've won a Grammy, to come and play here is pretty impressive. But also, you've got my friends from Ecstatic Vision, so I get to hang with them." While the bands were the main attraction at RPM Fest, outside of the music, there was also cornhole, soccer balls, and a tented area where video games, pool, and foosball offered a reprieve from the sun, and an opportunity for the youngest metal fans to take a break from the music if need be. Even though some of the material from the bands may not have been intended for the youngest ears, children made use of the many opportunities for fun around them. This sense of paying it forward and building community was felt throughout the event. "The community is really important," Bereski said. "I've been all over the world doing music and stuff, but I've always really wanted to make sure I keep the roots with folks here." Echoing Malone, Kazow said the event, for lack of a better word, felt like a family reunion. "It's a really good energy to feel. It feels wholesome to me," Kazow said. "There's really no other way I could characterize it. If I had to sum it up in one word, it would be wholesome. My heart is full." Arts Briefs. Five College New Music Festival returns. The Five College New Music Festival will return September 11th to September 13th for its ninth biennial edition at Besançon Recital Hall at the University of Massachusetts Amherst. This year's festival, themed Music Without Royalties, will feature four free performances of new and recent works by 18 composers, performed by 38 musicians from the five colleges and beyond. The festival will include nine premieres and explore themes of power, politics, and tyranny. Performances are scheduled for 7:30 p.m. on September 11th, 2 p.m. and 7:30 p.m. on September 12th, and 3 p.m. on September 13th. For more information, visit 5cnmf.org. Honoring Elders series to celebrate Sylvia and Tom Weatherby. On Tuesday, September 15th at 6:30 p.m. in the Wendell Meeting House, Gail Mason will convene an Honoring Elders event featuring Sylvia and Tom Weatherby. The free event provides opportunities for all community members to learn about the honored individuals and their role in shaping our local environments, and to share stories and appreciations of those being honored. Longtime residents of Wendell, the Weatherbys both created strong connections and a sense of community in town. Tom grew up an only child in Wendell in the 1950s, attending Wendell's Center School and then later high school in the newly created Ralph C. Mayer Regional School District. Tom began his career selling building materials at T.S. Mann Lumber Company, where he eventually became the manager and served for 32 years. He later managed other lumber retailers until his retirement in 2019. He and Sylvia met and married in 1970, moving into the Weatherby farmhouse on Morse Village Road. They built a new house on the site of the family barn, naming it Rosebriar Farm. They have two daughters, Gretchen and Anna, who both continue to live nearby. Sylvia raised goats, and over the years, the family had numerous other animals, including horses, a donkey, a llama, chicken, ducks, geese, and dogs. Sylvia found her dream job and spent more than 30 years working in early intervention with families with young children who have developmental difficulties, in addition to 4 years working for the Department of Public Health as a care coordinator for children of all ages. She completed her master's degree in special education at Lesley College and then retired in 2025. As a volunteer, Sylvia served as a library trustee for 42 years and currently serves as a cemetery commissioner. And that's all the time we have for the news today. Thank you for listening to today, September 10th's edition of the Greenfield Recorder. Keep on listening and have a great one.
1: 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At 2, we'll hear what's going on with the Westfield Council on Aging, and at 3 o'clock, we'll hear from Vet Minute, a local history article, Scamicide and Bird Note. From 3:30 to 4, we'll listen to Reminder Springfield Edition, followed by the Reminder Hampshire edition from 4 to 5 o'clock. From 5 to 5:30, we'll turn to Woman's World Feelgood, and from 5:30 to 6, we'll hear The Good Life, Social Security Matters, and In the Garden. 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
2: 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This one's entitled, What the Nose, N-O-S-E, Knows, K-N-O-W-S. New research reveals the importance of olfaction to human health and offers hope for those with dysfunctional sniffers. This was written by Kenneth Miller. Olfaction is more important to our physical, cognitive, and psychological health than previously suspected. On a June afternoon in 2012, Chrissy Kelly stood on a mountainside in the Czech Republic and gloried in the sensations flooding through her nerve endings. Her eyes took in a forested valley sparkling in the sunshine. Birdsong swirled in her ears and a gentle breeze played across her skin. But what struck her most forcefully were the fragrances wafting into her nostrils. Quote, cool, foresty air was coming from behind me, and then rising up from the valley was this pollen-laden warm air, smelling like straw and wheat, Kelly says. It was the most exquisite experience. It also marked a watershed moment. Kelly, then 53, had traveled from her home in the UK to research a family history, her principal occupation at the time. Her world, however, was about to change. Back home a few days later, Kelly came down with severe sinusitis, and one morning she woke up unable to smell a thing. To her alarm, the problem lingered after the illness passed. She saw an otolaryngologist, an ear, nose, and throat doctor, who explained that the infection had damaged the nerves in her nose. He prescribed a course of steroids to reduce inflammation, but her anosmia, the medical term for loss of smell, persisted. In some cases, the doctor said the disorder was incurable. Quote, you'll just have to live with it, she says that he told her. In the years that followed, Kelly learned just how hard that could be. Stripped of nature's scents, a walk in the woods lost its allure. Without aromas to provide dimension, food became unappetizing. She could detect only a crude signal, crude signals of sweet, sour, salty, bitter, and umami transmitted by her taste buds. Human interactions, too, seemed flat and flavorless. Quote, I didn't want to socialize. I felt estranged from my husband. I didn't want to see my children. I'm a naturally cheerful, interested, engaged kind of person. I look back on that time and I see some other creature, she says. For anyone who hasn't lost it, the sense of smell may seem inessential. In surveys, most respondents say it's the one sense they would give up if they had to choose. A global poll found that 53% of young people would rather sacrifice that than their smartphone. That preference reflects an evolutionary bias. For millennia, our species has relied less on smell than on vision, hearing, touch, or even taste for basic survival. Recent research, however, has revealed that olfaction is far more important to our physical, cognitive, and psychological health than previously suspected. Those findings have taken on added urgency in the wake of COVID-19, which unleashed a tsunami of stubborn smell loss cases. About 80% of patients in the original stages of the pandemic reported a loss of taste or smell, and around 80% of those individuals had measurable impairments 2 years later. Meanwhile, scientists have made major progress in decoding the biology of smell, sparking hope that better treatments may soon become a reality. In the past, medical experts deemed the fifth sense unworthy of much attention. Their attitude was rooted in a theory proposed by Paul Broca, the pioneering French neuroscientist in the 19th century. Broca noted that the olfactory bulb, the portion of the brain that processes signals from the nose, is proportionally smaller in humans than it is in horses and mice. That difference, he postulated, reflects the fact that free will guides behavior in higher animals, while olfaction drives it in lower ones. He thus labeled humans and some other mammals, including apes, as anosmatiques, or non-smellers, and aroma-driven mammals as osmatiques, or smellers. British anatomist William Turner later interpreted Broca's categories to mean that humans smell poorly compared to these lesser creatures. Despite a lack of evidence, this notion became dogma. Few researchers bothered studying what was considered a vestigial sense. Modern smell science was born in the 1990s when biologists Linda Buck and Richard Axel discovered a family of genes that code for nearly 1,000 types of odor receptors in the neurons lining the noses of rats. The pair won a Nobel Prize for that breakthrough, which paved the way for genetic and molecular analysis of the mechanics of olfaction in people as well. Later studies found that humans have about 400 kinds of smell receptors, each made of a protein that binds with a particular set of odorants, molecules light enough to float from a daisy or a diesel truck and land in our mucous membranes. From there, nerve impulses race to the olfactory bulb, which relays them to the olfactory cortex, where distinct impulse patterns are identified as specific smells. The data then zips to brain centers crucial to emotion and memory, such as the amygdala and the hippocampus. Quote, "That's very different from our other senses," says Sandeep Robert Datta, a neurobiologist at Harvard Medical School who specializes in olfaction. Quote, "They have to traverse many neural steps before they get to a memory or an emotion," end quote. Smell, for instance, mostly bypasses the thalamus, a structure that distributes sensory data to the neocortex, the part of the brain involved in language and reasoning. This is probably why odors are so evocative and also so elusive. Quote, "We often have a difficult time harnessing language to describe smells," says Datta. The direct line from our nasal cavities to brain regions that predate the neocortex mirrors fossil evidence that smell is the oldest sense of all. Even the earliest single-celled organisms needed to sense chemicals to find food. Quote, "In that sense, chemical sensation is foundational to life. Brains evolved neural systems for memory at the same time that they evolved systems for smell, well before they evolved systems for sight or hearing or for touch, says Data. So Broca was right, in a way, about smell being a vestige of our primitive past. Yet that doesn't mean it's simple or that we've lost the knack. Studies show that humans, despite having fewer receptor types, outperform rats at detecting some odors. Among mammals, we're right in the middle of the olfactory pack. Extrapolating from tests on volunteers who sniffed combinations of 128 odorous molecules, a 2014 study in Science calculated that we can discern more than 1 trillion smells. And when that ability vanishes, we are very much at sea. Shockingly, no one knows how many people in the United States currently suffer from smell loss, though the number is likely higher than in 2012, one of the few times that the U.S. National Health and Nutrition Examination Survey has gathered data on the question. Back then, an estimated 12% of Americans over the age of 40 had anosmia or hyposmia, reduced olfaction, not including those with parosmia, distorted smell, or phantosmia, phantom smell. And such troubles grew more common with age, affecting about 25% of people in their 70s and 39% of people in their 80s and above. The causes are wildly varied. Scientists have identified at least 139 medical conditions associated with olfactory loss, quote, everything from schizophrenia to cancer to heart disease, says Michael Leon, a neurobiologist at the University of California, Irvine. In rare cases, anosmia or hyposmia result from a genetic disorder. More common triggers include infections, head injuries, nasal polyps, diabetes, neurodegenerative diseases, radiation treatment, chemotherapy, and exposure to environmental toxins. Some people recover once the underlying problem resolves, but there's no clinically proven remedy for persistent deficits. Scientists have identified at least 139 medical conditions associated with olfactory loss, everything from schizophrenia to cancer to heart disease. Several studies have shown that olfactory loss is a strong predictor for mortality, perhaps unsurprising for an affliction that makes it difficult for patients to eat healthy. Data, who experienced anosmia as a grad student while undergoing chemo for a bone marrow transplant, could tolerate little besides bacon, egg, and cheese sandwiches, whose saltiness and crunch still registered as pleasant. When his cholesterol rose to an alarming level, his doctor worried about his diet. He was like, maybe rethink it, says Data. Smell loss can also be an early sign of both Alzheimer's and Parkinson's disease, leading some experts to call for olfactory tests as a routine element of physical exams. In 2022, researchers found that Parkinson's patients respond differently to the odors of certain chemicals, suggesting a biomarker that could be used for screening. Yet the impact of olfactory impairment is often devastating in less tangible ways. When you lose your sense of smell, quote, you lose much of your sense of purpose, of belonging, says Thomas Hummel, an otolaryngologist and olfaction researcher at the Dresden University of Technology in Germany. Besides providing pleasure and practical information, is that egg rotten? Did I leave the gas on? Odors provide unconscious cues that aid us in feeling at home, navigating social situations, and picking up on other people's emotions. In 2025, researchers revealed that women could predict who they'd cotton to at a speed-friending event by sniffing attendees' t-shirts in advance. Studies have also shown that women who smell sweat collected from men watching horror movies, perceive photos of ambiguous facial expressions as indicating fear. Olfaction helps you, quote, read the room, says Valentina Parma, a smell researcher at the Monell Chemical Senses Center in Philadelphia. Quote, if there's no ability to smell, it makes you less confident, she says. Bereft of such cues, not to mention the scent of grandma's brownies or spouse's skin, it's easy to see why people with smell loss have a higher degree of depression and why they often report feeling disoriented or unmoored. In addition, that reduced data stream may explain why olfactory dysfunction is correlated with cognitive decline, even in young adults. Brain volume actually shrinks in patients with hyposmia and anosmia, and the erosion may be bidirectional, with cognitive loss further exacerbating olfactory loss. Quote, it's a loop that becomes more and more complex and more damaging, says Leon, as olfactory impairment deprives the memory and emotional systems of the stimulation they need. Although no medical treatments have been approved for smell loss, an experimental approach has become increasingly popular, olfactory training, which aims to restore the neural connections between a patient's nose and brain through diligent practice. The technique was first described in a 2009 study led by Hummel, who based it on methods traditionally used to train perfumers and sommeliers. He gave 40 smell-impaired volunteers a set of vials containing four distinctive scents, rose, cloves, eucalyptus, and lemon, and instructed them to sniff each one for 10 seconds twice a day. To focus their attention, participants were asked to keep a diary in which they rated their olfactory prowess. Meanwhile, a control group of 16 volunteers waited to see if they recovered spontaneously. Parents were tested on their ability to detect and distinguish the scents before the training began, and after they'd been at it for 12 weeks. At the start, both groups' scores were equally abysmal. In the end, 10 of the 36 volunteers who completed training showed improvements, while only one of the untrained volunteers progressed. As more researchers reported similar findings, anosmia patients began exchanging do-it-yourself tips on social media. A few clinicians followed Hummel's lead as well. The technique took off after COVID hit, with training kits proliferating on Amazon. In a 2023 review paper, David Vance, a psychologist at the University of Alabama at Birmingham, and colleagues reported evidence that the approach could even help people without smell loss improve cognition and mood. However, the team noted, the 18 studies they'd found were small and often poorly designed. Quote, I would still call all their results preliminary, but they are pointing in a good direction, says Vance. Whatever its potential, smell training has some drawbacks. One is that it can take months or longer to achieve noticeable results. Another, as Hummel observes, is that, quote, it's really boring, end quote. Those challenges lead many patients to quit before the technique has a chance to work. To circumvent the tedium factor, Leon developed a device called Memory Air, which diffuses 40 odors twice a night while a patient sleeps. Quote, we are stimulating the brain to reverse the deprivation that it's had, he says. He believes the gadget, which went on the market last year, can, quote, decrease the risk of a whole range of disorders that rely on the loss of olfaction. Yet there's a problem with smelling training that's harder to get around. It seems to be effective only for patients whose olfactory wiring has enough intact circuitry to build on. Quote, it works well when people lose their sense of smell, and then there's still some function left, says Hummel. He estimates that almost two-thirds of people with smell loss show no benefit. For such patients, more direct interventions may be necessary. Researchers are investigating a variety of drugs in hopes of regrowing withered olfactory nerves. They're also looking into stem cell therapy. But the holy grail is an artificial nose, a device inspired by cochlear implants, which have long been used successfully for hearing loss. The concept is simple. A sensor in the nasal cavity detects odors, a processor sends signals to a receiver, and an electrode stimulates the olfactory bulb with electrical patterns corresponding to specific smells. To develop a working olfactory implant, however, scientists will have to understand the dynamics of smell better than they do now. Olfaction works differently from hearing or vision, which involves straightforward physics. We see light of a certain wavelength as red and hear sounds of a certain frequency as middle C. Odors, by contrast, arise from molecular compounds, often mixed with one another. How they are perceived may depend not only on their structure and concentration, but also on personal, cultural, and other factors affecting the smeller. A 2013 study led by Monell Center neuroscientist Joel Mainland found a 30% genetic difference on average between the odor receptors of any two people. Scientists hope to unravel these complexities by developing lexicons of smell, cataloging human responses to different odorants, and analyzing the relationship of molecular structures to perceive odors. Although trained experts have compiled such lists for the fragrance and wine industries, olfactory implants will need to recognize a far broader group of odorants, many of which would be unwelcome in a perfume shop or tasting room. People with smell loss, quote, often report a severe drop in quality of life because they can't track their personal body odor, says Anthony Bierling, an olfactory researcher at the University of Jena in Germany. Quote, they can't tell if their child's diaper is full. End quote. In 2016, Rockefeller University researchers Andreas Keller and Leslie Voschal published the first large data set of odorants based on laypeople's responses, in which 55 volunteers described their perceptions of 480 smellable molecules. Last year, Bierling and her colleagues expanded on that effort with a data set portraying how 1,277 people perceived 74 such odorants. Although this data set, described in scientific data, tackled fewer smells, it did so from many more angles. Besides labeling each compound according to a list of standard descriptors, rating their degree of intensity, pleasantness, warmth, and so on, participants wrote frequently about their responses. They also filled out questionnaires on their demographic background, personality, and the importance of olfaction in their daily lives. Like previous researchers, the team found that odors followed some general rules. The larger a molecule, for instance, the likelier that it will be perceived as smelling pleasant. They also confirmed earlier observations that experience often shapes olfactory perception. Benzyl acetate, for example, is found in some fruits and is similar to ethyl acetate, an ingredient in some nail polish removers. So people who are more familiar with one or the other tend to describe benzyl acetate accordingly. Less easily explained was the divergence concerning the smell of delta tetradecalactone. Quote, the odor smelled like nothing to almost all of my German colleagues, Bierling recalls, but to Chinese lab members, it smelled like vomit. Quote, they were like, put this away, end quote. Whether that repugnance was cultural or genetic remains to be determined. Mainland, meanwhile, is now focusing on the relationship between molecular structure and olfaction. Quote, "That's the piece we're trying to fix. Can we numerically represent all odors and understand what that space looks like so I know that these molecules are perceptually similar and these are far apart," he says. A major change is that structurally unrelated molecules can have similar scents, while minor changes in structure can lead to radically different odors. To solve this puzzle, Mainland harnessed artificial intelligence. In collaboration with Google, he and his team used a 5,000 molecule database and machine learning to create a model designed to predict what any molecule will smell like. Initial results, published in 2023, showed that the tool could assess aromas as reliably as trained human judges who sniffed them. Another conundrum involves the anatomy of olfaction. Specifically, the distribution of receptors for different kinds of odors. Odor receptors have long been thought to be randomly scattered throughout the nasal cavity, making it difficult for an olfactory implant to target them in the way that cochlear implants transmit sounds of different frequencies to particular areas of the inner ear. In 2026, however, researchers led by Data and David Brand, another neurobiologist at Harvard Medical School, revealed that olfaction follows a map of its own. This wasn't the team's first breakthrough. 6 years earlier, they'd revealed the process by which COVID knocks out the olfactory system. In a paper published in Cell, the researchers showed that specialized odor receptors occupy precise positions within the olfactory epithelium, the mucus-lined tissue devoted to smell. Quote, "Smell is not some weird outlier, but actually has rules from a biology perspective. That's super important, because if you want to fix the nose, you have to respect the map," says Data. In view of such advances, Hummel believes an artificial nose could become available in the next few years. Quote, "It's getting closer to the point where we could deliver, but we're not ready yet," he says. That leaves patients with olfactory loss to rely on workarounds, and often one another. In 2013, Chrissy Kelly found her way to one of the few otolaryngologists in the UK who specialized in anosmia. The doctor asked if she'd be interested in trying smell training, and she decided to take the leap. Kelly, who held a graduate degree in archaeology, was excited not only by the hope of a cure, but also by the scientific challenge. Quote, "I was very, very systematic. I was prepared to make this my life's work," she says. Kelly started sniffing the four scents used in Hummel's study, then quickly branched out to other smells, devising her own regimen. Slowly but surely, her sense of smell started to recover. In March 2014, she scooped up a handful of damp sawdust on a mountainside in Austria, and the odor struck her like a bolt of lightning. It was the first time she'd enjoyed the smell of nature since that glorious moment in the Czech Republic 2 years earlier. Seeking another olfactory boost, she took a week-long perfumer's course that July. By the last session, she'd significantly broadened her abilities, perhaps thanks to the greater variety and intensity of stimulation. Around the same time, she began attending olfactory science conferences and corresponding with researchers. By 2019, Kelly's olfaction was almost back to normal. To help other sufferers, she launched a charity called Abscent, A-B-S-C-E-N-T, where they could share stories, exchange advice, and learn about their conditions. To support the organization, she sold training kits based on her own findings. When the pandemic arrived the following year, Absence membership surged from around 1,800 to over 93,000 across several platforms and groups. Kelly began co-authoring papers with leading experts on olfactory dysfunction, representing the patient's perspective. She endured serious bouts of COVID herself, each of which knocked her sense of smell back down. But intensive training, she believes, helped resurrect it. In 2023, as the glut of training kits undermined Absence funding model, Kelly folded the charity and launched CKOS, Chrissy Kelly on Smell, a privately run platform that provides similar services. And today, she continues to spread the word about smell loss to anyone who will listen. Quote, "My empathy for others who have found themselves in this situation has not flagged. I will keep going as long as I can," she says. The author, Kenneth Miller, is a regular contributor to Discover magazine. He is also the author of Mapping the Darkness, The Visionary Scientists Who Unlocked the Mysteries of Sleep. Well, I hope you found that interesting, that article. Who would have thought? This is Dondi with Valley Eye Radio, and I will say so long for now. Enjoy the rest of your day, and I'll be back sooner than you know it. Bye-bye.
3: Hello, this is Janine reading from the weekend section of The Republican, dated September 10th, 2026. Parade Weekend to Celebrate Culture and Spirit of Puerto Rico by Ashley Potter. The 36th annual Springfield Puerto Rican Parade, returning to the city on Sunday, is more than just a one-day event. It's a culmination of a months-long celebration of the heritage, culture, and spirit of Puerto Rico. The Springfield Puerto Rican Parade Committee has been hosting events all summer, including the immersive La Casita experience at the Mass Mutual Center and a bus trip to celebrate Puerto Rican Heritage Night at Fenway Park. The excitement will pick up right where it left off on Friday when the Parade Committee kicks off Parade Weekend with its annual honoree breakfast at Wyckoff Country Club. The ticketed event is sold out, Lopez noted, but there will be plenty of opportunities for people to celebrate throughout the weekend. Saturday begins with the second annual Palante 5K, which steps off from Kenefic Park at 9 a.m. and finishes at 1500 Main Street. There are routes available for both runners and walkers. Registration can be done online in advance, priced at $45 for adults and $25 for students 17 and younger. "We're 50 away from 600 people attending our second event," Lopez said. Early bib pickup will be offered at Fleet Feet Long Meadow on Friday night from 4 to 7 p.m., where people can also register in person for the 5K. The 5K ends at Tower Square for a day of live entertainment from local bands, solo artists, and live DJs. The night will end with headliner Nina Sky, a musical duo best known for their 2004 debut single, Move Your Body. "This is a completely free concert. People can just show up, enjoy the music, and cheer on the runners," Lopez said, adding that there also will be food vendors and activities for children at Tower Square. Lopez also noted the Parade Committee's partnership with White Lion Brewery, which will be offering a brand new beer, a guava, mango, and passion fruit golden ale, inspired by the tropical fruits of Puerto Rico. Proceeds from sales of the specialty drink will benefit the Parade Committee. The can design itself celebrates the connection between Springfield and Puerto Rico, featuring the city skyline alongside parade-inspired elements and nods to Puerto Rican culture, Lopez said. Some of the imagery incorporated into the label even comes from past parades and floats, making it a really special piece of the celebration. On Sunday, the 36th annual Puerto Rican Parade steps off from Main Street and Wasson Avenue at 11 a.m. More than 100 parade contingents will make their way down Main Street to Bolin Way, ending at Tower Square Park for another day of free music, family-friendly activities.

0: This broadcast service is provided by Valley iRadio. The material being read is the copyright property of the publications being read. Access to this program is solely for persons who cannot read the original printed version due to a visual impairment or other disability. By continuing to listen, you confirm that you have such a condition.
1: 2026 Madrina Zumali Rivera Delgado, Youth Ambassador Aliana Ramos Battelle, Community Choice Ambassador Mary Irizarry of Ivy's Events, Civil Service Ambassador Honorable Beteza Sanabria Vega, Cultural Ambassador Fiestas Patronales de Holyoke, Sports Ambassador Skylar Alicia, and Posthumous Ambassador Raymond Estato Guadu Baez. The newer generations can follow in their footsteps and just keep continuing to put us on the map, Lopez said. Lopez added that all are welcome to come and celebrate this weekend. It's not just limited to those that are Puerto Rican. We want people to dance and sing and laugh and eat. Most of the weekend's events are free, Lopez noted, making them accessible to the whole community. This is our 36th year of doing this, and we hope to continue doing it for 36 more. And we can only do that with the community coming out and celebrating with us. In Springfield, celebrating 53 years of art on Mattoon Street by Keith O'Connor. Bob McCarroll, a member of the Mattoon Street Historic Preservation Society, sponsors of this weekend's 53rd annual Mattoon Street Arts Festival, will not accept anything but sunny skies for 2 days. Last year on Saturday, a tornado warning was issued early in the afternoon, and we had to close. Thankfully, there was no tornado, but plenty of rain and wind, which blew some of the tents away, McCarroll told the Republican. But that isn't keeping any vendors away this year. We are full again this year with about 100 exhibitors set to line the street. They are a very loyal group. Our return rate is 85%, and this year we have about 15 new people joining the lineup, McCarroll said. Held in the city's first historic district on a street lined with restored brick Victorian row houses, the festival is the longest running arts festival in the Pioneer Valley. Potter Amanda Rivera Lopez is among the new artisans joining this year's show. I'm relatively new as a potter, and this is my third season selling my work. I heard about the Mattoon Street Arts Festival through friends, and I was excited to apply and be accepted to show my work at this year's festival. Inspired by her love for block printing, Rivera's designs are created at her Orchard Street Pottery Studio in Amherst with a decorative technique called sgraffito, which is achieved by hand painting each unfired form with underglaze and then carving through the pigment layer to create the design. She is also inspired by nature. I do exclusively botanical designs. When in nature, I am always picking up leaves and flowers and other things, then sketching them by pencil before carving them into the final piece, Lopez said. She will be selling a variety of items, including teapots, pitchers, plates, mugs, dogwood bowls, and more, including some jewelry such as ceramic pendants. I'm looking forward to the festival because I love talking with people about my work, many of whom want to know my process for making the pieces I have on display. Returning for another year are Luisa Pagnoni and her sister Lori Charette of Two Sisters Creative Designs, who divide their creative time between their homes in Chicopee and Springfield. We started before COVID, painting with acrylics, and had a blast mixing different colors than just pouring them on a canvas to create some wild and different abstracts. We eventually moved on to painting pictures such as landscapes, barns, fences, and other things.

0: Then COVID hit and we started accumulating all these paintings and decided to give craft fairs a try, Pagnoni said. She noted that they knew had really arrived when 4 years ago, two sisters were accepted to show at Mattoon Street Arts Festival. It was our dream to actually be part of an arts festival as opposed to just a local craft fair. They will be selling small ceramic coasters and hot plates with their own photographs and artwork, which can also be hung on the wall. Their ever-popular ghost also returns to the festival. Think a resin or orangish sheet-looking ghostly body with black eyes and a black mouth wearing a hat and sneakers. For foodies, there will be specialty foods to take home, while a food court will serve up meals on the spot, including favorites from Crepe Nanou, Teo Eatery, Belmont Vegetarian, The Lassie Lab, Moe's Dogs, Monsoon Roastery, Citrus and Soiree, Thatch Ice Cream, Thai Chili Food Truck, and Thai's Pies. Adding a bit of frivolity to the atmosphere on Saturday will be strolling music by Joel Majinski playing mandolin and clarinet, Andy Allen on the saxophone, singer-guitarist Kayla Ray, and flutist William Hart. The musical fun continues Sunday with violinist Violin Bone, the Over Easy Jazz Band, singer A.J. Jansen, and George David on the accordion. Admission to the festival is free. Hours are Saturday, 10 a.m. to 5 p.m., and Sunday from 10 a.m. to 4 p.m. Mattoon Street is located off Chestnut Street near the Springfield Museums. Free festival parking can be found in the TD Bank lot on Dwight Street and Harrison Avenue. On-street parking is free on the weekends. Glendy, Big Greek Party in Springfield, offers plenty to eat and enjoy by Keith O'Connor. Not many people realize the time and effort needed to create a successful party, which in Greek is translated as Glendy. Xenophon Beek, 92, knows, and so do the more than 100 people, mostly from St. George Greek Orthodox Cathedral in Springfield, who put their heart and soul each September into creating the annual Greek festival known as Glendy. Depending on the weather, we usually have anywhere between 8,000 to 11,000 people who travel from all over to immerse themselves in Greek culture and cuisine, a senior member emeritus of the Glendy management team, who has been a part of the popular celebration since day one in 1978, told the Republican. Held at the Greek Cultural Center adjacent to the cathedral, beginning Friday and running through Sunday, the star of the show is the delicious traditional Greek food, accompanied by live music and dancing, a beer garden, raffles, and more. As for the 100-plus volunteers, Beek noted they are the super glue of St. George, the workhorse of Glendy. Many of these workers and the cooks who prepare all the food themselves have made Glendy the success it has been since the first event. Several generations of families continue to make all the Greek delicacies served up every year. Joan McGurr is one of the founding volunteers at the Glendy, dating back to 1978 when the event began. Her family has been making the festival's Greek salads ever since. My dad, Nick Kodakis, started it. He owned a fruit and produce company, so it was a natural with the ingredients available to him to make the Greek salads, McGurr said about what became a family affair right from the start. He took pride on how the salads looked, how the tomatoes and cucumbers were precisely cut, and exactly they were to be placed with the olives in the center. He even had a secret recipe for the dressing, she added. Kodakis died in 2014, but not before sharing with his daughter the secret recipe, handwritten on a piece of paper, enough to make 20 gallons. And the salads are always fresh. We don't make them ahead of time. I get there Friday afternoon, and with the help of other volunteers, we begin the prep work. We're exhausted by Sunday. It's nonstop, McGurr said. And before all is said and done, McGurr and other family members, along with those who she called her Irish friends, have made some 5,000 salads over the course of the three-day event. My mom, Kiki, who is 94, won't let me give it up, McGurr laughed, about keeping the tradition going for years to come. One of the longest lines, the food lines are all long, Beek noted, can be found outdoors at the Hero's Tent, where cooks serve up a pita pocket stuffed with seasoned beef and lamb with tomatoes, onion, and tzatziki sauce. Costa Pitaritis, which opened the original Greek place in 1979 in Cafe Square after the Holyoke Mall opened its doors, has been bringing his gyro-making talent to Glendy for as long as he can remember. We do it all, prepare, cook the meat right there in a vertical griller, slice it on the spot, and add the tomatoes, onion, and tzatziki sauce. He makes the sauce from a recipe he uses at his El Greco restaurant in Greenfield. I make it with authentic Greek yogurt, sour cream, cucumbers, a lot of garlic, spices, and olive oil. We try to do our best with the long lines, but diners don't seem to mind waiting, he added. But gyros and salads are only a small but very popular part of an endless menu of Greek specialties to choose from, including full dinners such as a Greek sampler plate, baked fish dinner Friday only, and lamb shank meal on Saturday. Several years ago, Glendy began offering an a la carte menu to create your own lunch or dinner meal with many items to choose from, such as pasticcio, moussaka, spanakopita, rice pilaf, and more, as well as last year's newly added Greek lemon potatoes, a big hit, Beek said. For dessert, there is plenty to satisfy your sweet tooth, including baklava, Greek cookies, rice pudding, tapioca, and more. To wash it all down, there is a beer tent and other alcoholic drinks, as well as soda and more for the younger crowd who can choose from their favorite kids' dishes. The Greek word Glendy means party, and beyond the food, there will be plenty to party about with the Greek music provided by Hellenic Express, Greek folk dancing performed by the Glendy dancers, decked out in traditional Greek costumes, as well as the Cretan dancers. Greek imports will be available for sale, and there also will be a boutique and an agora, or Greek marketplace, and an emporium. The emporium is run as a fundraiser by the Greek Orthodox Ladies Society at the cathedral, who will be selling donated items such as clothing and other useful household items to raise money for their various assistance programs. For anyone interested in learning more about the Greek faith, the Reverend Father Dionysios Koulianos will be giving tours of the chapel on Saturday and Sunday at 1, and the cathedral on Friday and Saturday at 6. Explanations about the buildings and the extensive artwork located inside, including mosaics and Byzantine stained glass, as well as an introduction to Eastern Orthodox Christianity, will be offered as part of the tour. Admission to Glendy fundraiser is $2, which includes the Glendy Big Raffle ticket. Additional tickets are available in the lobby of the Cultural Center. Nearly 10 prizes will be awarded, including first place prize of $1,000 and a second place prize of $500. Credit cards and cash are both accepted at the festival. Glendy hours are 5 to 10 p.m. on Friday, noon to 10 p.m. on Saturday, and from noon to 5 p.m. on Sunday. St. George Greek Orthodox Cathedral is located at 22 St. George Road. We hope you're able to enjoy some of these weekend activities, and thank you for listening to the weekend section of The Republican at Valley Eye Radio.
1: Hi there, this is Dondi with Valley Eye Radio. I'll be reading an article from the National Geographic. This was published July 14th, written by Stacy Colino. Here's what the use-by date on your food really means. Terms like sell-by and best before may sound synonymous, but they are not. And they may reveal less than you think about whether food is safe to eat. A little editorial comment here. I've always wondered about this stuff, so I'm happy I'm reading this article. It sounds sensible enough to rely on the date printed on a food label before deciding whether to buy or eat it. But a 2025 survey of more than 2,000 adults in the U.S. found that nearly half of them misunderstand what the terms associated with those dates actually mean. Terms like best by, use by, sell by, best before, and expires on may seem synonymous, but they aren't. And this confusion can lead people to discard food unnecessarily, resulting in wasted money to the tune of $150 billion among U.S. households, according to the survey, and contribute to the global problem of food waste. Quote, food product dating rarely indicates when the food is safe to eat, says Nicole Arnold, an assistant professor and food safety field specialist at The Ohio State University. Instead, she adds, quote, almost all food product dating in the United States represents how long a product will maintain its peak quality, end quote, which may mean how long it'll retain characteristics like taste, color, texture, and nutritional value. Complicating matters, some of these terms are merely suggestions regarding the food's quality, while others carry more weight. And sometimes there's a date stamped on a food package without any of these phrases, which can be genuinely mystifying. How the U.S. defines food labels. Best if used by, best by. When the food is likely to have the best flavor or quality, does not reflect safety concerns. Sell by. How long a store should display a product for sale based on its expected shelf life. Use by. The date by which you should consume a product based on its expected peak quality. It is a safety date when it's used on infant formula. Pack date. When the item was packed. Freeze by. The date by which the food should be frozen to maintain its peak quality. The U.S. government has established these formal definitions. However, the U.S. Food and Drug Administration only requires a use-by date to be included on infant formula. Otherwise, it's up to individual states to regulate labels. Members of Congress have introduced the Bipartisan Food Date Labeling Act of 2025 to reduce consumer confusion and food waste by limiting the jargon to just two terms, best if used by for peak quality and use by for safety. The bill is still pending. In the meantime, experts say there are a few rules of thumb you can follow depending on what type of food you'd like to eat. Foods where you should respect the date. Packaged deli meats, bacon, and hot dogs should be thrown away based on the label date for food safety reasons. The same is true for packaged meats, poultry, fish, and seafood. With all of these, the concern is that bacteria, such as Listeria, E. coli, and Salmonella, in that item could multiply as time goes by, which means you could get a foodborne illness from consuming it. With these perishable items, quote, you cannot use appearance, smell, and taste to assess safety because pathogenic bacteria are invisible, says Donald W. Schaffner, a professor of food science at Rutgers University. In addition to infant formula, packaged baby food should be discarded after the use-by date, says Sarah Morris, senior food safety and traceability scientist at the Institute of Food Technologists. Quote, young children's immune systems are still developing and not as strong as adults are, so heed the date, end quote. Items where there's wiggle room. There's some leeway when it comes to the dates stamped on packages of dairy products, including milk, sour cream, and yogurt. As long as they're refrigerated at 40 degrees Fahrenheit or below, you may still be able to use it after the date has passed. Get a thermometer for your fridge if yours doesn't have one. Generally, milk can be used 5 to 7 days past the best buy date. Hard cheese can be consumed 3 to 4 weeks after the stamp date. Soft cheeses have a considerably shorter shelf life. Yogurt can be eaten 1 to 2 weeks after the date on the label, and butter can be used 1 to 3 months after the stamp date, according to Julia Zumpano, a registered dietitian at the Center for Human Nutrition at the Cleveland Clinic. Eggs, meanwhile, can be consumed if cooked a week or two after the labeled date. Remember, though, that once milk, cheese, or yogurt containers have been opened, the contents become more perishable as they're exposed to air, light, and moisture. To be on the safe side with all of these foods, experts say it's wise to smell it, taste it, and examine it visually for signs of mold growth before using or eating the item. For foods where you can use your good judgment. With snack foods, cereals, crackers, cookies, condiments, sauces, juices, pastas, rice, and condiments, you can use your senses by smelling, looking at, and tasting the item to assess whether you want to eat it after the date stamped on the package. Quote, I don't believe that eating stale cereal is harmful to your health, says Zumpano. It just might not taste good, end quote. When it comes to other items that may or may not come with a date stamped on the label, it's also smart to use your senses to gauge the freshness. Quote, when in doubt, throw it out. When you notice funky smells or striking changes in texture like mushy raw vegetables, toss those items, advises Arnold. Similarly, toss nuts or oils if they smell rancid. Even if they don't give you digestive distress, they may ruin the flavor of whatever you're making. These practical strategies can set you up to minimize food waste and maximize the quality of your meals, nutritionally and in terms of enjoyment. Another strategy, quote, be aware of what's in your fridge and cabinets and rotate your stock from the back to the front, quote, on a regular basis, based on their dates, advises Zumpano. That way you will use the older items first. Also, be sure to keep the inside of your refrigerator clean, she adds. Quote, because if there's bacteria in the fridge, it's more prone to get into the food inside the fridge, end quote, which is the last thing you want to happen. As far as the dates go on food labels, which ones should you pay attention to? Quote, consumers should pay attention to all of them to manage the food they're bringing into their homes. Nobody wants to eat poor quality food, says Schaffner. Well, that was interesting. That settled some things for me. And I can settle some arguments with my sister about expiration dates. Thanks for joining us today. This is Dondi with Valley Eye Radio. I hope you enjoy the rest of your day, and I'll say so long for now. Bye.
2: 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I want to invite you to join Valley Eye Radio and the East Longmeadow Lions Club for our annual picnic. The picnic will take place on Saturday, September 19th at the East Longmeadow Senior Center located at 328 North Main Street. We'll have paninis, pizza, and an assortment of other appetizers and desserts. The picnic will also have entertainment provided by Dave Pastore. 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Now, attendance is free, but we do ask that you register in advance by calling Valley Eye Radio at 413-747-7337. We hope that you can join us. Thank you.
3: This is Ken Bigelow. I've been reading Consumer Reports cover to cover since I was a kid. I enjoyed it then, and I still enjoy reading it to you today. 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

0: Hi, I'm Harry Rock, and welcome to another edition of the Westwood Council on Aging Presents. This is a special collaborative effort with Mike Squindo, Executive Director of the Westfield Senior Center, Tina Gorman, COA Special Projects Coordinator, and Pete Coles, producer of WCPC Westfield Cable Channel 15. Our topic today is Medicare fraud, and my guest is Lucilia Prates, who has been with us before. I think she was here about 2 years ago, so some of you might remember that. But we're going to be discussing Medicare fraud, how to detect it, how to prevent it, how to report it. And Lucilia, the fact that you're back says to me, the fraud is still going on. We haven't gotten rid of it. Otherwise, you wouldn't be here talking about it.
1: Fraud is going strong.
0: You know, I spent some time, as I was prepping for this interview, I spent quite a bit of time on your website, and I saw a lot. It's very robust with all the ways that people have figured out. So very creative people out there. I wish they were using their creativity in positive ways instead of trying to steal money from people like us. But it's amazing to me how many ways there are that people are taking advantage of us, honest people, and how realistic. That's the scary thing. And as I was going through some of the things on your website, I said, oh my gosh, I would fall for that. And I'm pretty cautious now, because I've gotten caught on a couple of things over the years, and I'm pretty cautious. And I'm thinking, oh my gosh, that's so innocent. I would think that that was the real thing.
1: Yeah.
0: So what's happening out there?
1: What's
0: now
1: happening? Well, I think that fraud has grown exponentially. I've been at the helm of this program, the Massachusetts Senior Medicare Patrol Program, since 2002. When I came on board, people were like, well, what's fraud? What do you mean Medicare fraud? Explain that to me.
0: Right.
1: I don't have to explain it to anybody now. People are now calling us on a regular basis about what's happening on their Medicare summary notices, the things that they're detecting by looking at their Medicare summary notice.
0: Mm.
1: You know, people are calling us, 413 area code and the 508 area code we've gotten an overwhelming number of calls from this area code, complaining about their Medicare summary notices having intermittent urinary catheters on them. And they don't receive the product, nor do they need the product, nor was ever prescribed, right? But somehow, they're getting durable medical equipment companies that are not on the up and up, and some of them are wonderful,
0: right?
1: But these are less than ethical,
0: right?
1: The ones that are sending this stuff to people or billing Medicare for it. And people are receiving, claims for 300 intermittent urinary catheters per month for a span of 4 to 5 months.
0: Wow.
1: Okay. That's 300 a month. That's 10 catheters a day. That's highly unlikely that would happen.
0: Yeah, I don't think
1: so. So people really need to be very vigilant about looking at their Medicare summary notices, at their explanation of benefits, and calling someone when things don't look right.
0: Right.
1: Because we're there to answer your questions.
0: Mm-hmm. So, I want to back up for a minute. So you are with this SMP, which is the Senior Medicare Patrol. Can you remind us what that agency is? And is that a private agency? Is it a state agency? Is it a federal agency?
1: The Senior Medicare Patrol Program is, there are 54 programs like ours. There's one in each state and one in the territories of Guam, U.S. Virgin Island, Puerto Rico, and Washington, D.C.
0: Wow.
1: So 54 total. And our mission is the same. It's to reach, educate, and counsel Medicare and Medicaid beneficiaries on preventing, detecting, and reporting health care errors, fraud, and abuse. Mm. And I say beneficiaries, but I should also add beneficiaries, family members, and caregivers, because some of us are looking at our own Medicare summary notices, but many people are not. They're counting on their loved ones to do that for them, right?
0: Okay.
1: So we all need to be very, very aware of how to read them, number one. And if you have questions, please call us, because we're there to help. We will walk people through. We do trainings on how to read a Medicare summary notice. That's part of one of our trainings. So it's not straightforward. It's not as complex as people think it is. There's a lot of information that can that form actually provides for the beneficiary, for the user, for somebody like us to look at when we look at it. You know, there's the claim number, there's the provider who referred the person, there's the, you know, who shipped the materials out, when was it done, what day, you know, all of those things are really, that's really important data for us. And for the individual that's really keeping track of all of their healthcare and encounters. So back to the question you were asking me. I'm sorry, I got on a tangent
0: okay.
1: here.
0: Yeah, it's okay.
1: But we are federally funded. We're funded by the Administration for Community Living, okay, and which is under the Department of Health and Human Services. So we're federally funded to reach, educate, and counsel Medicare, Medicaid beneficiaries, their family members and caregivers, providers on, you know, how to prevent, detect, and report healthcare errors, fraud, and abuse, which cost over $60 billion annually.
0: Wow.
1: That's B,
0: wow.
1: billion
0: wow.
1: annually.
0: Wow.
1: And that number has got to be much larger because I have been using that number for almost two decades.
0: Oh, okay.
1: Okay?
0: I'm sure it's
1: But it's
0: bigger.
1: The government, it's the number that the government has given us, and they haven't given us a new one since.
0: Right.
1: So that's the number we all use across all 54 programs. But I have to tell you, from where I sit, I venture to guess that that number is, you know, much, much higher than that.
0: So I that's what I have on my note, 60 billion as well, because I picked that up from your website when I was spending time on it. Are seniors easy targets? Is that why people are coming after them on Medicare?
1: I think seniors, and I'm in that category.
0: So am I.
1: Right? So as soon as I turned 65, I swear the day I turned 65, my phone started ringing off the hook. You know, some magic number, because, you know, you're supposed to be on Medicare, and let me get her number, and let me, you know, I get calls all day long on my direct line at work. And they're not related to anyone wanting to talk to me about Medicare fraud.
0: Oh,
1: somebody
0: really?
1: Trying to defraud me.
0: On your work phone?
1: On my work phone.
0: Oh my God.
1: My house phone, I don't answer, so nobody really calls there.
0: Right.
1: And they haven't gotten a hold of myself, thank God. But when they do, I'll change that number.
0: Yeah.
1: But, I get calls all the time about, you know, did you get the new card that Medicare has sent out? Did you get the new card that for the new program that the state of Massachusetts has now implemented for seniors? Did you get the new benefit for, you know, your burial? I mean, and my response to that, I'm not dying. I'm never going to die. Leave me alone. You know,
0: right.
1: when I hang up on them,
0: right.
1: I can be rude to them sometimes. and I am, because I just try not to.
0: Right.
1: Engage.
0: Well, you know that
1: I try not to engage, but sometimes I do get involved in the conversation because I want to know what the scam is, so that I can convey the scam to others. Right.
0: Right.
1: My more recent scam is the Publishers Clearinghouse. I was sitting business last week at my dining room table because I was working remotely, and I was going to a fraud summit. I was getting ready to go to a fraud summit to be a panelist.
0: Okay.
1: And I got a call from some man in Jericho, New York, named Jeffrey, who was thrilled to inform me that I had been selected for the Publishers Clearinghouse. And my response to him is, you know, when is Ed McMahon and the balloons in the van arriving? Because I want to tell everybody. And he was not happy. He knew I had his number.
0: Right.
1: But he gave me, you know, he gave me a package number. He told me that a supervisor was going to call and follow up because I was not very nice to him. But they were dying to give me this money because, and I had won $5 million plus a 2026 GMC truck.
0: Oh, wow.
1: And I had won $5,000 a month And I'm going to tell you, he was very engaging initially. And I, when I hung up on him, I thought, you know what? There are people out there who would might just fall for this because he was that engaging.
0: Yeah. Until I mean, they've gotten good at it.
1: Until I was, you know, a smart aleck and
0: you're right.
1: Spoke about the balloons in the van, and then he, you know, he was not a very happy camper at that point.
0: You know, you and I were talking a little bit offline before we got on the show, and I was saying that generally I'm pretty suspicious. My wife is as well, and we've gotten caught ourselves a couple of times, and it's like, ah, how did I fall for that? The question that I would fall for is get the phone call, said, oh, we're calling from Medicare. Did you get your new card? No, I didn't get a new card.
1: A lot of people fall for it.
0: It's such an innocent, quick question.
1: And yes, and they're trying to get you to say yes. Mm. Hi, is this Harry Rock?
0: Mm.
1: Don't ever say yes.
0: Okay.
1: Who wants to know?
0: Oh.
1: Who wants to know?
0: Okay.
1: Why do you need to know that?
0: Oh, good
1: you
0: response.
1: Know who you're calling,
0: good response.
1: Right? Don't say yes, because with artificial intelligence, that your yes is being recorded for ill doing down the line.
0: Mm-hmm.
1: We don't know what they're using this information for. So be careful. Be careful how you respond to things on the phone. I tell people, and I feel like at first I wasn't very comfortable telling people not to answer their phones, but I think that that's the way to go. I've resorted to that. I don't answer my phone unless I know the number.
0: And you listen to the screening.
1: Yes.
0: Right.
1: Yeah.
0: Yeah. My wife has gotten really good at that. She'll look immediately on the caller ID. If it's not a number that we recognize, she just bang. She doesn't even say hello. She just.
1: And you know, even if it's a number we recognize, sometimes the numbers are spoofed.
0: Yeah,
1: like I get calls from the government all the time, and it's not the government, it's a spoofed number.
0: They've gotten so good at it.
1: Yeah, they've spoofed the number. So let it go to voicemail, you know, unless, you know, you're willing to pick up, and if it's somebody you don't want to talk to, you hang up.
0: Yeah.
1: You know? But if you let it go to voicemail, if it's a scammer, they will not leave you a call. Typically, they will not leave a call.
0: Oh, okay.
1: Okay.
0: Yeah, they're calling. They want to.
1: Excuse me. Will not leave a
0: voice message.
1: Voicemail
0: right,
1: message.
0: Right. So they're looking to. If they don't get the real person,
1: they're
0: it's not worth
1: up.
0: Their time.
1: No, they're gonna move on to the next victim.
0: Right.
1: Okay.
0: So that's a good screen. That's a good screen. I mean, yeah, you could call back if they thought.
1: But
0: it was
1: if
0: real.
1: People remember the IRS scam, they were leaving messages.
0: Okay.
1: Because I got one of those messages one day, and I thought, boy. This is really scary. The tactics that were being used were scary. And to call this number back, you know, it was interesting.
0: Right.
1: So don't answer your phone. If you happen to pick up, it's somebody you do not know or care to speak with, just hang up on them.
0: Right. Yeah, absolutely.
1: You don't even need to say, excuse me.
0: Just hang up.
1: Just hang up.
0: Take a lesson from my wife. Nobody gets to our phone anymore. But, you know, like I said, we have still gotten caught a couple of times, and it just drives me crazy. So
1: It's easy to get caught.
0: Oh, my gosh. So you've got some great flyers here now that I don't believe we had the last time you were here. And I'm going to hold these up so, Pete, maybe you can see those on the camera. This is the SMP, Senior Medicare Patrol, scam alert. For unfamiliar urinary catheter charges. So, just remind people, what is that? What is a urinary?
1: Intermittent urinary catheters are catheters that are prescribed by one's urologist typically so that people can intermittently catheterize themselves, right? Because they're having incontinence issues or not voiding. And so, those are prescribed, and they're prescribed by one's urologist. This is actually something that people use. However, I don't think people use them at the $300 per month. And the $300 per month, I went to dollars immediately, but $300 per month cost in the thousands. We're talking about thousands of dollars.
0: Wow.
1: Okay. So please, be careful. Read your Medicare summary notices. If you notice this on your on your statements, please call us. We're there. What we'll do is we'll do an intake. We'll take down the information. We'll ask you for copies of the Medicare summary notice that you're that will support this complaint. Mm. We'll ask you to sign a release of information. And what we do with this is we send it to the Office of the Inspector General. So it takes a while to collect all of this data, but I'm going to tell you that from May 1st to yesterday, or not yesterday, Friday, we already submitted 9 cases. And for us to submit 9 cases, wow, we've got to get the returned release of information and the Medicare summary notices back from the individual, wow, complaining and writing a guided narrative and then sending it to the Office of the Inspector General. Wow. So 9 of them have been sent.
0: Wow.
1: Just in the span of 18 days.
0: I want you to give your phone number. We're going to repeat the phone number at the end of the show, but for all of you who are looking for the phone number to call in case you think you've been scammed or if you have a question about scamming, I'm going to give the number to you a couple of times here. So the first time is, okay, what is the number?
1: 800-892-0890. And you should ask to speak with someone from the Senior Medicare Patrol. It's the fraud program, so you can also say that.
0: Okay.
1: And people answer our phone. We have receptionists who answer, right, our phone.
0: And we'll repeat that number at the end of the show again just to make sure that you've got it correctly. So this next flyer that I have is beware of telehealth offers from unfamiliar medical providers. Now, this is becoming very common.
1: Yes. Telehealth is common. Telehealth is a great thing. It's very convenient, you know, for certain people. And depending on their illness or what kind of a visit they're going to have with their physician. So we don't want to jeopardize telehealth. So please be very aware that when you're getting a telehealth appointment, it is, in fact, from your provider. And it's billed like any other visit. So just if you have any questions about that, feel free to call us again. And feel free to call us about any of these issues that we're discussing here today.
0: And so what's happening here is that unknown providers are calling saying, hey, I can help,
1: yeah,
0: you. Is that the,
1: yeah,
0: scam?
1: The scam is that somebody you don't know, who's unfamiliar to you, is going to call you or send you a link. Don't click on any links on your, don't do anything. Don't click on any links that come to you via email or come to you on your smartphone. Okay, especially if it's a telehealth appointment that you don't know where it's coming from. If it's coming from your medical home or your provider, that's fine, right? That,
0: right,
1: should be fine.
0: Right, you recognize that,
1: yeah,
0: number and that name. That makes sense, but,
1: yeah,
0: nobody that you don't know.
1: And then you get on the call with somebody that you don't know, hang up, because you don't want to be giving out your medical history to anybody you don't know.
0: Yeah, no, very, very true. Okay, this one is brace yourself, don't fall for deceptive marketing. And this has to do with...
1: About body braces.
0: Body braces. And I know you've got some examples here.
1: I actually brought some. I thought a prop would be really great.
0: So what are people doing with this scam?
1: People are getting boxes of braces in the mail. And
0: oh,
1: typically this scam works in this way.
0: People are, they're being mailed to you?
1: Someone's calling. And someone's asking about back pain, hip pain, you know, or are you in pain? And the person will go on to describe what kind of pain they have.
0: Yep.
1: And, well, you're eligible because Medicare will pay for it. Okay, that's the spiel. And then they will, all we need is your Medicare number and we'll send you some, you know, how, from a scale of 1 to 10, what's your pain level?
0: Oh, yeah.
1: And you'll go,
0: right,
1: on and do that. And you probably already said yes when they asked you, is this Lucelia Prates? And you've already said yes, you know, and they've got yes to use for the back pain answer, maybe.
0: Right.
1: We don't know what they're doing yet. They edit all of this stuff. They're very, very clever, okay? And then they'll send you, these braces. I have a trunk full of braces, and I only brought 2, okay? I brought a wrist brace.
0: Look at that thing.
1: Okay. I don't even know how to begin to put it on. And, you know, for one, somebody to use this when, you know, they're having elbow pain, they really need to go to a doctor. They really
0: right.
1: need to have their doctor prescribe it.
0: Right.
1: Not somebody over the phone mailing it to them.
0: Right.
1: Because what happens is you could really injure yourself, further injure yourself.
0: Right.
1: Right?
0: Right.
1: By atrophiating muscles or what have you. You need to really understand that you should not be putting on appliances that are just sent to you in the mail by somebody who said you are eligible for them.
0: Right.
1: Speak to your doctor.
0: Right.
1: Very important. So, and then this could jeopardize if you really do need a brace in a couple of years and you've already got one. Well, guess what? Medicare's not going to pay for it. This little brace here costs, Medicare was billed over $1,000 for it.
0: For that brace?
1: For this brace. And Medicare probably paid $800, $700 something for it. Okay? Wow. And the supplemental part, supplemental insurance, the one that works to pay the 20% that Medicare doesn't cover, paid the 20%. They've gotten smart, the supplemental insurances. They're like, no, we're not paying for this. This is coming from out of state. What's going on here?
0: Hmm.
1: So oftentimes they don't even bill the supplemental insurance.
0: Hmm.
1: Okay. But Medicare is paying. And then we go chasing those dollars. And Medicare,
0: oh, wow.
1: they've taken a lot of these guys down. They've indicted them. They've taken them to court. If you look on the website, a lot of them have been indicted. However, Medicare will send out the appliances, will pay for the appliances that people have been sent, because imagine if Medicare didn't pay for something that we needed. I mean, there's prior approval now that's being put forth by insurance companies. There's legislation filed in our state currently about, you know, prior approval is really going to hinder people needing to get what they need to make them better, right? I don't want to have to go through prior approval for everything.
0: Right.
1: But I also need to be vigilant in looking at my Medicare summary notices and reporting when I'm getting braces and I'm getting urinary catheters and I'm getting, you know, wands, you know, the blue light wands that are going to, you know, cure my skin condition or my headache or what have you. You know, they're very clever and very innovative.
0: Wow, that's interesting. And, you know, I have a knee brace that I have to use when I'm walking and stuff, but I got it from my doctor, from my orthopedist. So I'm not getting anything online or somebody's calling me with a great deal. I went to my doctor. And
1: right, and they showed you how to wear it.
0: And they showed me how to wear it. They sized me for it
1: to
0: make sure it was the right size. So I felt comfortable with that.
1: Yep.
0: But to your point, I'm not buying anything offline that I don't know. Right.
1: Yeah.
0: Oh, my gosh.
1: The other thing we see is genetic testing. You know, people are called and they're told that, you know, there's this new test, genetic test, or they're approached at a senior center, or they're approached at, you know, elderly housing, that there's a test out there that's going to tell you whether or not you carry such a gene, okay, for XYZ cancers.
0: Mm.
1: That should never be discussed with somebody in that kind of a setting. That's something that's discussed with the doctor. And if a doctor feels that you need to have some kind of a genetic test, that is determined in that kind of a setting.
0: Mm.
1: And then that is probably a pre-approved approach, right? And then you do that with your doctor. But people are even they're being mailed swabs, and they're swabbing at home, sending the swab back. To the tune of $13,000. I have one case.
0: $13,000?
1: $13,000.
0: Wow.
1: Okay. I don't know what they were swabbing him from, but the information that we've gotten back, because he's been very cooperative, this man was so upset with this, and he was just caught off guard, you know?
0: I know.
1: He was participating in a study with a well-known clinic, and all of a sudden somebody got a hold of his name and called him, and I don't think it had anything to do with the clinic. I think it was just a perfect storm, you know.
0: Right.
1: And he said yes, he would like to do the test. Mm-hmm. You know, I don't know if it was for Alzheimer's or what.
0: Right.
1: Before, I can't remember. But there are all sorts of genetic tests out there.
0: Yeah.
1: And people just need to be really cautious. Mm. And never swab with something that's sent to you in the mail.
0: Oh, my gosh. I know it.
1: You know?
0: Right.
1: It could kill you.
0: Yeah. Right. Yeah, yeah. So, again, be very careful out there, people. I don't do anything for it just
1: I'm
0: comes
1: not,
0: in the mail.
1: I'm really here to scare people.
0: Yeah, I know. You're scaring me. And that's good. All right, we have another one here. Need an ambulance. What do you need to know about Medicare coverage with ambulance services? This is something that we all need to know about. This is a two-sided piece. So you need to know about deductibles and copays when you're transported by ambulance and know what your Medicare coverage is. So let's talk about how are they scamming us on this?
1: Well, this actually didn't come out of scamming. This we put together a task force to look at ambulance billing because we were seeing a lot of problems with ambulance billing across the Commonwealth.
0: By the ambulance service itself?
1: Well, by individuals who didn't understand how ambulance billing works, right? So, for example, if you've got a Medicare Advantage plan, if you have original Medicare and Medicare pays for the ambulance paid for, right? And it has to be medically necessary. There's a bunch of guidelines that make one eligible for Medicare. Make you eligible for Medicare to pay for the ambulance.
0: Right.
1: So the ambulance will take you to the nearest appropriate facility. Okay, so if you need to go to a trauma center, I don't know what that would be. That would probably be Bay State.
0: Bay State, okay. Right.
1: The closest trauma center. If it's not, a life-threatening emergency, it's not a trauma, then you could probably go to the local hospital, and I don't know what that local hospital is.
0: Bay State Doble, right here in Westfield.
1: So, when the ambulance driver says, we're going to take you to X hospital, and you request to go to Y, you might have to pay for going to Y.
0: Okay.
1: Okay, because they're going to take you, they are supposed to, by Medicare rules, take you to the closest and nearest hospital.
0: That makes sense.
1: That can take care
0: right.
1: of whatever's going on
0: right.
1: with you.
0: Mm-hmm.
1: Okay. If you are on a Medicare Advantage plan, many plans have a high deductible a high copay that needs to be met. Excuse me.
0: Right.
1: So maybe $350 per trip.
0: Wow.
1: So people need to understand what kind of insurance they're purchasing, right? And it might be the right insurance for you, okay? But it might not. So you really need to see a non-biased counselor. And I'm going to suggest Shine, the senior health insurance program for the state of Massachusetts. Mm. And the state health insurance program, excuse me, Shine. And you must have a Shine counselor at the Westfield Senior Center, right?
0: Yeah, I don't know. That's a good question.
1: I would think you would. So see somebody, and open enrollment is coming up very shortly. It's coming up in September. So from, October 15th through December 7th. And people should definitely see a Shine counselor.
0: Mm-hmm.
1: Every open enrollment, it's always the same time, October 15th through December 7th, every year.
0: Okay.
1: So people should definitely always see a Shine counselor and figure out, you don't have to wait for that, block of time. If you have questions now, you can see a Shine counselor and say, you know what, this insurance isn't working so hot for me. I don't know what's going on here. And they may be able to help you.
0: And what does Shine stand for again?
1: Is serving health information needs of everyone.
0: Okay.
1: Okay. But it is the state health insurance program.
0: Okay.
1: SHIP.
0: Wow.
1: SHIP across the country, Shine in Massachusetts.
0: Okay.
1: It's called other things in other states as well.
0: Okay. Got it. We're cruising right through here. So genetic testing scam, I think this is what we were just talking.
1: We were talking. Just talking about
0: yeah,
1: that.
0: Yeah, we were
1: yeah.
0: just talking about.
1: Be careful of genetic testing.
0: Right. Are all these flyers at the Westfield Senior Center, do you know?
1: Probably not.
0: Probably not, okay.
1: Probably not.
0: But if they wanted them, they can call your office.
1: They can call our office and we'll send it to them, or they can download them from our website.
0: Okay. And we're going to cover this, all the contact information at the end of the show again, but I want you to tell them what website do they go
1: okay.
0: to.
1: So the website is www.masmpseniormedicarepatrol.org. masmp.org.
0: Okay, got it. And we'll cover that again at the end, so in case you missed it. All right. These are the door-to-door insurance offers.
1: Yes.
0: So let's talk about it, because I'm sure this is pretty common.
1: It's come to our attention more recently.
0: Okay.
1: Of people being having their door knocked on. No insurance agent should be knocking on your door selling you insurance.
0: You should be going to your own.
1: You should
0: be a trusted insurance agent.
1: Yes, absolutely.
0: Right.
1: And if we're talking about Medicare, I'm going to say to you, go to somebody who's unbiased, who's not trying to sell you a product. Shine is a volunteer program, and they're not trying to sell you a product. They're going to inform you of the best options for you, and then you make that decision.
0: Yeah. So again,
1: be careful. Be careful who you speak with.
0: Right.
1: And you know, it's okay to speak to a broker or to an agent. Get all better information from them, and I'll make up my mind, and I'll call you back, and then do a little bit more homework. Contact Shine, and figure out what they have to say, and see right. how it all correlates and meshes together, and then make up your mind. But be an informed consumer,
0: right.
1: because you really need to be. You need to do that these days. You absolutely need to.
0: I know it. It's not a fun topic to have to educate yourself on, but you really do need it. But again, make sure that you're dealing with an agent that you know, someone you trust, or someone who's been recommended to you. But don't just accept somebody walking up to your door, for sure. Five questions. This one is about choosing wisely. Five questions to ask your doctor before you get any test, treatment, or procedure.
1: So this is in our journal as well, okay? We have this on page 10 in our journal. And this is a partnership that we entered into with Consumer Reports and the ABIM Foundation. These are five questions that really begin the dialogue with the physician, and questions that are really important to ask, like, do I really need to have this procedure? You know, what would happen if I don't have it? What's the cost? Just really simple questions to ask. We have this available also in Spanish for Spanish speakers.
0: Oh, good.
1: Really important that people understand that they need to be asking more questions of their physicians.
0: Mm-hmm. Yeah.
1: Of all their providers. I spoke about our healthcare tracker, my healthcare tracker.
0: Okay.
1: Okay. And that's something we also have available online. That you can get at the senior center. If you can't, call our number, 1-800-892-0890, and we will send you a healthcare tracker in the mail if you'd like one. The healthcare tracker is also available in the App Store. So Google Play and the App Store, you can get this. And you can download your journal right there. For those of you who are that savvy, technologically savvy.
0: Well, we have a pretty sharp group of seniors here in Westfield.
1: Great.
0: So I think they're going to be right on top of that. But that's why we want to go through all of this, so that all of you are really familiar with the things that you need to be cautious of. And this is an interesting booklet.
1: Yeah, it has a lot of information. It also has,
0: information.
1: You know, a record of your vaccines, yeah. a record of

0: This broadcast service is provided by Valley iRadio. The material being read is the copyright property of the publications being read. Access to this program is solely for persons who cannot read the original printed version due to a visual impairment or other disability. By continuing to listen, you confirm that you have such a condition.
1: We'll have to find out from Tina if they have it. It's called My Healthcare Tracker. But a lot of information in here, because Tina can get these from your office.
2: Yes.
1: And have these available.
2: We'll mail them out to people if people want to call us, but we will also, we can send a shipment over to Tina if she doesn't have any.
1: But the questions are, do I really need this test or procedure? What are the risks and side effects? Are there simpler, safer options? What happens if I don't do anything? That's always my question. What happens if I don't do anything? How much will it cost, and will my insurance pay for it? So those are the basic questions. And then in here is your immunization records, so you can write all of that in one place. Kind of like the red card, I can't think of the name of it just offhand, that you put on your
2: on your
1: refrigerators with all your information. This is very similar to that, but it's something that you, much more detailed, all your medications, and again, something that you can travel with. So great, great, great idea on that one. I want to go through, I downloaded a bunch of things off your website. Give them the website one more time. We're going to keep giving you all this information.
2: MASMP.org.
1: www.masmp.org. Make sure you write that down and look them up, because there's a lot of information on there. But again, these are the things that are right on that website. This is the stuff that I downloaded for this interview. Common Medicare scam tactics, unsolicited calls, emails, everything we've just been talking about. Free offers. Nothing is free. Don't believe it. Especially the...
2: There's nothing.
1: Nothing is free.
2: Nothing.
1: They're going to give you a lot of money. Nope, don't believe it. There's always a catch, because what they're trying to do now is saying, I need your bank account number to send it to. Now they've got your bank account number, and they're going to empty your bank account. Don't give them anything. Be suspicious. Unwanted equipment is what Lucilia is just saying right here. False diagnosis, fake hospice enrollment. Just be careful of these things. How do you protect yourself? Protect your card. Review your Medicare summary notice. It's everything we've been talking about. It's right on this
2: protect
1: website.
2: Protect your card. Don't take your card with you. You do not need your card unless you are going to a doctor's appointment or to the pharmacy. You don't need the card.
1: That's a good point. Hang up. Medicare will not call you to ask for your number or to sell products to you. And the big thing is, know your providers. If you don't know them, if you don't recognize that number, hang up. And the thing that I've always said to my wife, if they are say that they're a provider, somebody that we know of, and they're going to give us their number, say, no, I'm going to call the number I know. I'm going on the website, or I've got it in my own directory. I'm calling them on the number, and I'm saying, did you just call me? And if they said, oh, yes, we did. Oh, okay.
2: What did you call about?
1: But usually they're going to say, no, we didn't call you, because you're being scammed. So don't accept their phone number. Say, no, thank you. And then look up the number that you have, call that agency or that provider, and ask them if they have indeed called you, because they need to get in touch with you. If they have, then you can take care of it. But if they haven't, you've just avoided a scam. So you've got to really, really, really protect yourself. These are all great tips. And then on here also, on their website, is how to report fraud, 1-800-MEDICARE. And then the HHS Office for the Inspector General, Senior Medicare Patrol number 1-877-808-2466.
2: So that's a different number.
1: That's a
2: number that goes to the Resource Center, to the National Resource Center. But if you were to call that number, what would happen is the call would be routed to Massachusetts.
1: Okay, so.
2: Because they would know from the area code the person is calling that it's a Massachusetts individual,
1: okay,
2: right? And then the call would eventually.

0: actually come to us.
1: Okay, so the number that you really want to have to get direct access
0: is 800-892-0890.
1: We're going to keep giving you those. You're going to get tired of hearing that because I want you to write these things down. You know, and again, if they call and say, hey, did you receive your new card? I when I read this, I'm thinking,
0: who wants to know?
1: Oh, I love that answer.
0: Who wants to know?
1: Who wants to know?
0: And it'll be Medicare, of course. Medicare's not calling you to find out if you got a new card. Okay? I'm going to just let everybody know that there have been a number of new cards sent out to individuals who have been victims of fraud. And Medicare sent out a number of new cards. I don't have the exact number for the for Massachusetts beneficiaries because they couldn't break it down for us. However, they did send out new cards. So if you get a new card from Medicare, I would advise you to call Medicare and say, I just received a new card in the mail. And it should come accompanied with a letter.
1: Okay.
0: Telling you that this is a new card. Please discard the former card. But I would say to people, be an engaged healthcare consumer. Do your part. Call Medicare and find out if that is for real.
1: Good advice.
0: Okay?
1: Good advice.
0: It's a good exercise.
1: So another thing that I downloaded off their website, www.masmp.org. Once you're writing these things down now. So to report potential fraud, abuses, errors, make sure when you look at your Medicare summary report, look for any charges for equipment that you did not need or that you did not receive. Did you accept an offer for free equipment or supplies? But then you see that Medicare was billed instead when it was supposed to be free. So check those statements.
0: And call us. Call us with that because we will do a formal report, right, and let Medicare know that this you've called to report this.
1: Right.
0: You're being an active consumer. You've called to report this, and we are now going to get that money back for Medicare from the provider that sent it to you or did not send it to you but billed. That's what Medicare does. They go out and they chase those dollars.
1: Okay, good to know that. You received medical equipment or supplies that you never requested or that you did not need or that you did not order. We get stuff that comes to us. We don't even accept it. We just turn it around. We didn't order that. We don't want it. It's unbelonged to us. We didn't order it. We don't need it. I don't open the packaging. I turn it right back.
0: UPS, take it back. FedEx, take it back.
1: We don't want it.
0: US, yeah.
1: Right. I'm not opening anything because now I essentially own it.
0: And you own it, but you're not responsible for payment.
1: Okay. That's good to know.
0: That's good to know, right? But do report it.
1: Okay.
0: Because as I pointed out earlier with the brace here, if you, Harry, if this was a brace that had been sent to you, right, and you had not reported it, and you, in fact, and this was a knee brace or an ankle brace,
1: right,
0: and you, in fact, did need one, right, later on, you would be able to get it because you already got it.
1: Oh.
0: Okay?
1: Interesting.
0: Depending on how long the
1: yep.
0: the timeline is.
1: Interesting.
0: So people need to really do their part.
1: Right, yeah. Be suspicious.
0: Suspicious of everything, unfortunately.
1: Right.
0: Unfortunately.
1: I know it.
0: This is the world we live in.
1: A supplier requests your Medicare number at a presentation, during a sales pitch, or an unsolicited phone call. Don't give your number. Don't give your checking account, your debit card numbers. Don't give your Medicare number. Don't give your Social Security number. These are personal to you.
0: Bank
1: Nobody
0: account
1: else
0: number,
1: needs those.
0: No, do not.
1: Right.
0: Don't give out any numbers.
1: They want your number. Don't do it. Don't do it. Let's see. A beneficiary knowingly accepts money, gifts, or unnecessary equipment or supplies from a supplier in exchange for their Medicare number. So they say, oh, you give us your Medicare number, we're going to give you some money as a cash gift, or we're going to give you all these freebies. We just need your number. Don't do it. Don't fall for it. And a supplier delivers an off-the-shelf product to you, but billed Medicare for a more costly product.
0: Absolutely.
1: Ooh, so you didn't get what you were supposed to receive.
0: Yeah, that happens.
1: What an easy one.
0: Yeah.
1: So they bill you for the more expensive one, but you're getting the cheaper one.
0: Mm-hmm.
1: Boy, they're smart. They're smart. So reporting potential hospice fraud, errors, abuse, you or somebody you know was falsely certified as being terminally ill with a life expectancy of 6 months or less if the disease runs its normal course. So how does that work?
0: You know, I have not seen that play itself out in Massachusetts,
1: good.
0: Right? But I don't want to say that and jinx it either, you know?
1: Right.
0: So this is very common in Florida and California and other parts of the country, possibly even Florida, I don't know. But so just be cautious. If you know somebody who's been in hospice, who's been admitted to hospice, I say to you, watch those Medicare summary notices, watch everything that's going on and that's getting billed, okay? And is that person was that person in fact certified by the doctor that they're going to be, you know, their life expectancy is 6 months or less? I think that we may see this play itself out with people who don't have very involved family members, or less involved family members,
1: right,
0: or family members that are not local. But I can't share examples with you because I just haven't seen them.
1: No, that's okay.
0: It's very okay.
1: Yeah.
0: I'm glad.
1: Yeah.
0: But if anybody is suspicious about something, please give us a call because we will look into it for you.
1: You know, that's a great tip. So if you have a question, if you're not sure, call 1-800-892-0890. Write that number down.
0: Yeah, and you know, when people call us with their woes, right, and they're in crisis, and we listen to to what they have to tell us.
1: Right.
0: We guide them in whatever way we can. We hold their hand as long as we need to, if needed. And I have to say to you that we learn with you as well, because we learn what you are, the pulse in the community, right? And I'm always trying to get a pulse of what's going on in individual communities. So don't ever feel like, I'm not going to call, it's a silly question, or, you know, oh, this is weird, I'll find out some other way. Feel free to call us. That's what we're there for. We're funded to help you. We're funded to help the public really navigate their way out of this very wrinkled paper bag. Medicare is complicated.
1: Yeah.
0: And when you're in a crisis or you've been done wrong, it becomes more complicated.
1: Right?
0: So please, please feel free to call.
1: Yeah. You know, the final one I'm going to do, and then we're going to start wrapping this up, but, you know, reporting potential nursing home care frauds and errors and abuse. If you were billed for services that you did not receive or that were not deemed medically necessary by your doctor, follow up on that. Therapy services or visits that were billed to Medicare but were not provided. Again, you're talking about this. It's so easy for them to bill you for something that they never did.
0: Yeah. And so we see some of that, okay?
1: Right.
0: Some of that play itself out. What we see a lot of is people going into a nursing facility for rehabilitation services, and they're there, and then they're told that, you know, Medicare's not going to pay any longer. People don't know how to appeal the appeal process, and you can actually contact the QIO, the Quality Improvement Organization, which is Accentra Health, and I will give you their website. It's www.Accentra, AccentraQIO.
1: Wow.
0: And .com. And you should definitely, that's that's an entity to contact if you're in a hospital and you're being told you're being discharged and you or your family feel like, wait a minute. This person is nowhere ready to be discharged. I am nowhere ready. I am sick as a dog. Or I am not at my baseline. You know, I can't even stand up. And I was able to walk before I took the fall, you know.
1: Right.
0: That needs to be reported to the Quality Improvement Organization, Accentra Health. Let them look at the record. Let them make the decision if you're ready to be discharged or not. So that's discharges from hospitals and discharge from skilled nursing facilities. And you know, that organization is funded by Medicare, DHHS, to watch out for Medicare beneficiaries. Mm. Make sure that they're getting quality of care and that they're getting the care that they need.
1: Yeah.
0: That's also the entity, the same entity that you call if you are a victim of a hospital, a medical error.
1: Okay,
0: a never event. And I hope nobody ever is in that predicament, but you could be. And so this is the these are numbers to have very handy. I don't have their phone number right here with me, but I have their website, and that's Accentra, Accentraqio.com.
1: Hmm. Okay. Watch for expensive services that you were not provided. Did they bill you for therapy that you didn't receive? And skilled nursing services for dates. Skilled nursing services for dates after you were released, are they billing you for something in the complex where you were and you weren't even there? So check those billing dates.
0: Or are they billing you for something while you were there that you shouldn't really be billed for?
1: Oh, that's a good one.
0: Okay.
1: Right.
0: So I'm actually dealing with a skilled nursing facility in the area that has billed for a service that I find very questionable. And then as I looked at the Medicare summary, and it's only like, you know, I don't even think it's $50 charge, but I looked at it and I thought, this should not be here. You know, and the daughter caught this error and called us, and we looked into it. No, I don't think this is right. And then I looked further, and for the same date, I see something else of a doctor that is out of state billing for services, and I thought, well, this really reeks.
1: Hmm.
0: This big red flag for me. And so I decided, okay, I'm going to call them. So we had a few people working on this, and then I decided, okay, I'm going to call them. So I put on my director hat, and I called, and nobody could answer the question. So I now have a letter out to the president or vice president of the entity to find out, you know, please answer these questions. I need to know.
1: Yeah. Right.
0: But it's going to the Office of the Inspector General. Let them worry about.
1: Wow.
0: Because it just doesn't, it's very questionable. So if you feel, and you know, trust your gut. I say to people all the time, trust your gut speaks so loudly, right?
1: Right.
0: Trust your gut. If you feel something doesn't feel right, it doesn't add up, something's fishy, call. We're there to help you. We'll look into it. If there's nothing there, there's nothing there. We approach everything like it's an error until it demonstrates to us that it's not.
1: Yeah. Great advice. And then finally, they have a volunteer program. So if you think that this is something you would like to help with, to give advice to our fellow citizens here in our beloved city of Westfield, what can they do?
0: They can call 1-800-892-0890. They can go to our website and www.masmp.org, and you can go right to the volunteer page, and on that volunteer page, there is a link to volunteer opportunities and a volunteer application, a one-pager, that you can download, fill out, send back to me, and I will look at it. And that's my first indication that somebody took the time to fill out the application and they're interested in volunteering. Mm. I will then call you back. We'll schedule an appointment. I will make my way back out here to Westfield. And it's a private joke. And I will then interview you. We'll get you queried. And okay. We'll put you through training. We have lots. We offer lots of support to our volunteers because it is a volunteer-run program. We have about 50 volunteers.
1: Oh, you do now?
0: Yes, throughout the state.
1: Wow.
0: Yes.
1: Wow. Oh, that's
0: and
1: really
0: so
1: cool.
0: They're trained. We meet with them monthly, virtually. Everything is done virtually except for in-person retreat that we do. And we do it in the spring when the weather starts getting better and people have, you know, mm-hmm. The desire to go out.
1: Yeah,
0: need
1: right.
0: Need to go out after the long winter like this one. Yeah.
1: Right. Well, that I hope you have enjoyed the show. A lot of information. You know, bottom line is be suspicious. Don't accept anything that is free or that they're giving you. Really look out for yourself. Be an educated consumer. There are unfortunately a lot of people who are very lazy, don't want to work for a living, and so they would much rather live off of your money or the money of the providers that you use. So just protect yourself, protect them, and watch out for these things. And again, if you have any questions, call them and they will help you out.

0: to get all the information I've been looking at. You can look at it as well online. Is www.masmp.org, and you can too be a consumed, an educated consumer here. But you know, if there's one message that I've really learned as I've been listening to this is, don't say yes when they call and say, "Am I speaking with Harry Rock?" Don't say yes. Say, "Who would like to know?" Because they're going to use that word yes somehow against you as a an approval in a scam somewhere. So never say yes when they call
1: they
0: you on
1: the phone. They could possibly be using it, yes.
0: Right. So Lucilia Prates from the Massachusetts Senior Medicare Patrol. Thank you. I know you come from the, you've had a couple of trips out here now from the eastern part of the state. Thank you so much for coming out, showing your interest in protecting our seniors here in Westfield and in the greater Massachusetts, Western Mass area. Really appreciate your being here. A lot of great information. Again, get on their website or call them if you need anything. I want to say special thanks to Pete Coles, our WCPC Westfield Cable Channel 15 manager and producer, for his help and support to make this show possible. And on behalf of Pete Coles, Mike Squindo, and Tina Gorman, I am Harry Rock, and this has been another edition of the Westfield Council on Aging Presents. We'll see you on the next show. Have a great day, everybody. Thanks for tuning in.

0: Hello, listeners. My name is Joe. I'm a reader here with Valley Eye Radio. I was raised in Chicopee, Massachusetts. 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
1: And it is Thursday, September 10th, 2026. I am Diane, and welcome to Valley Eye Radio. Today we're going to be hearing from Jody and Tom. They're going to be reading the Springfield Republican for us. That will be followed today by Martha with Westfield News. Chloe will be along with the Daily Hampshire Gazette. We'll be hearing from Andrea with the news from Franklin County and the Greenfield Recorder, plus many more programs, articles, and local newspapers as well. So let me turn it over right now to Jody and to Tom.
2: Good morning.
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2: Lovely morning it is. And today will be warm and humid under a mixture of sunshine and clouds. Highs will top off in the lower and middle 80s, and it will become less humid later on this afternoon and into tonight, with temperatures falling into the 50s overnight. Friday will be sunny and dry, a fantastic day, with highs in the middle 70s along with low levels of humidity. Friday night will be clear and cool with lows in the 40s, and a feel of fall will be in the air on Saturday, which will continue to delightful highs in the 70s along with low levels of humidity. Sunday will become more humid with a few showers. Highs will be near 80. So for today, we can expect a high of 84, a low of 56, and mostly sun and a few clouds. And tomorrow, a high of 76 with a low of 46. It's going to be sunny and dry. Saturday, a high of 75, a low of 58, and again, sunny and dry. And on Sunday, a high of 80 and a low of 68, but it's going to be muggy, and there's going to be a shower or a storm happening. And on Monday, it would be a high of 80, a low of 62, with more sun and clouds, but it's going to be drier. So, Tom, how about some lottery numbers here?
3: Absolutely. Thank you, Jody. Yeah, let's look at the lottery numbers for yesterday, Wednesday, September 9th. Let's start with the mass daily numbers. So for the midday numbers, the numbers were 7, 2, 3, 5, and the payout for the exact order was $4,765. For the evening daily numbers, it was 4, 5, 92, and the payout for getting the exact order was $4,101. Next, we'll move to mass cash, and the midday numbers for September 9th were 4, 14, 15, 25, and 27. And for the evening mass cash numbers for September 9th were 11, 22, 25, 28, and 30, with a top prize of an estimated $100,000. Let's look at September 9th's megabucks numbers. So the megabucks numbers were 11, 23, 25, 33, 35, and 39, with an estimated jackpot of $500,000. And then the next set of numbers is for Millionaire for Life for September 9th. So the numbers for Millionaire for Life were 2, 25, 54, 55, 57, and the Millionaire Ball was 2. And the jackpot there is $1 million a year for life. And finally, we'll wrap up the lottery with the Powerball numbers for September 9th. The numbers there were 9, 40, 42, 55, 65, and the red Powerball number was 23, and the estimated jackpot was $207 million. So now let's turn to sports, and before we get to this edition of sports, I want to let you know that it's brought to you through a generous contribution from A to Z Moving and Storage, 41 Chapin Street in West Springfield, Mass. Their motto is, Happy Feet Move Faster. So, Wednesday, September 9th, was the kickoff of the NFL season, and the New England Patriots were in action against the Seattle Seahawks, actually a rematch of last year's Super Bowl. Unfortunately, it did not go the Patriots' way. As the article here from the Associated Press, Seahawks pick off Drake May three times to beat Patriots 13-10 in Super Bowl rematch. From Seattle, Sam Darnold left the game injured. The offense was stagnant, and sloppy mistakes put Seattle in a hole through three quarters. Then the dark side defense took over. Drew Locke made a few big plays, and the Seahawks capped a Super Bowl banner-raising night with another win against the New England Patriots. Locke led two late scoring drives, and the Seahawks intercepted Drake May three times in the fourth quarter to overcome an early injury to Darnold and beat the Patriots 13-10 on Wednesday night in a Super Bowl rematch. Quote, "I want to give our team a lot of credit because you know things weren't really going where we wanted," Coach Mike McDonald said. "We didn't panic. We still liked our plan. We didn't need to change what we were doing or anything like that. We just wanted to stick to what we were doing, and the guys were really just excited to go back out there and play," unquote. The Seahawks were held to just a field goal through three quarters as Locke and the offense struggled to move the ball after Darnold injured his hip on the opening drive. McDonald said initial tests showed Darnold didn't break a bone, calling the news positive. But the costly interceptions by May, last season's MVP runner-up, turned the tide and made sure that the banner-raising night would end in happy fashion for the boisterous home crowd. May overcame the first two picks to drive the Patriots into position to tie or take the lead in the final minute. But Josh Jobe made a toe-tapping interception in the end zone to seal the win. The game started following a ceremony that featured the Super Bowl banner being raised and highlights being played on the video board. This was the third Super Bowl rematch in Week 1, with it last happening in 2016 when Denver celebrated its title with a win over Carolina. Well, let's look at what else is going on in the world of sports. We're in the home stretch for the Major League Baseball season, and so let's check in with how the Red Sox fared last night against the Anaheim Angels. With a story here from Christopher Smith, rookie gets rocked, Anthony homers in loss. Boston. Instant reactions to the Red Sox 6-4 loss to the Angels on Wednesday. The Red Sox, 80-67, looked flat on offense both Tuesday and Wednesday and lost two of three games to a bad Angels club at home. The Sox looked like a team in need of a day off. Luckily, they will get one Thursday after playing 14 games in the past 13 days. After they recharge Thursday, Boston will welcome the Royals to town for three games beginning Friday. Red Sox rookie starter Jake Bennett hurt his case to make a start in the best-of-three AL wildcard round, which is 20 days away. Bennett allowed five runs in the third inning when Zach Neto belted a three-run homer and Jose Siri hit a two-run home run. Sonny Gray almost certainly will start Game 1 of this postseason, while Peyton Tolley and Ranger Suarez likely have the edge over Bennett for the other two starting spots. Suarez has struggled in the second half, but he pitched much better against the Orioles this past Friday, tossing seven scoreless innings. Suarez also has an elite playoff resume with a 1.48 ERA in 11 postseason outings. Home runs are suddenly becoming an issue for Bennett. He allowed seven in his first 16 starts and has allowed five blasts over his past two starts. All three home runs in this game were lasers. Two of them came against his four-seam fastball, and the other came against his cutter. Bennett ended up allowing six runs, nine hits, and one walk, while striking out two in five and a third innings. Roman Anthony showed the good and bad. He broke out of a 2-for-27 slump with a 418-foot, 108.6-mile-per-hour two-run homer to right field in the fifth inning. The home run cut Boston's deficit to 6-2. But Anthony also struck out three times and lined out to right field to end the game when he represented the tying run. Anthony has struggled with swing and miss, striking out 15 times in his past seven games. Whiff is always going to be part of his game, but he needs to offset that by reaching base at a high rate and hitting for power. Willier Abreu has quietly put together a very impressive season. He belted his 24th home run in the sixth inning, giving him 62 extra base hits. He's sixth in extra base hits among major league hitters, behind only the Cubs' Pete Crow Armstrong, who has 76, the Giants' Rafael Devers with 72, Braves' Matt Olson with 70, Astros' Yordan Alvarez with 69, and the Diamondbacks' Corbin Carroll with 65. He's a streaky hitter, and so maybe that's why he has done what he has done sort of quietly. Caleb Durbin should win a gold glove at third base. He's been excellent and again showed off his range on Jose Siri's 94.8-mile-per-hour ground ball in the first inning. Siri was initially ruled safe. The Red Sox challenged and got the call overturned. Durbin's throw made it to first base in time to get Siri for the final out of the first inning. Durbin made another strong play for the first out of the fifth inning when he ranged to his left and dropped to a knee to field Nito's ground ball before firing to first base. Durbin entered Wednesday with the most defensive runs saved, 11, among American League third basemen. He's second in DRS among Major League third basemen, behind only the Cubs' Alex Bregman. Having Jarren Duran in left field and Anthony at DH is probably Boston's best lineup heading into the postseason. Duran barehanded a ball hit off the Green Monster and fired to second base to throw out Siri at second base, trying to extend a single into a double in the fifth inning. This comes after Anthony had trouble playing a ball up against the Monster on Tuesday. And the final note on the Red Sox is that Mickey Gasper does not have the best throwing arm, but he threw out Christian Moore trying to steal third base in the sixth inning. Not too shabby considering he hadn't been caught in a major league game since June 22nd. The other big sporting event going on right now is the tennis U.S. Open. So here's a story from Brian Mahoney of the Associated Press. Goff rallies to reach semifinals. New York. Coco Gauff fought off a couple match points in a tiebreaker and beat Mira Andreeva 2-6, 7-6, 6-2 on Wednesday to set up a U.S. Open semifinal matchup against new number one, Elena Rybakina. Gauff overcame a horrible start to give herself a chance at a second U.S. Open title. She won the tournament in 2023 when she had to overcome a similar rough beginning against Arina Sabalenka in the final. "I think the motto of the match is just to fight," Gauff said. Andreeva, the French Open champion, won the first 7 points and took the first set in 26 minutes before the number four-seeded Gauff regrouped. She said during the break after the first set, she thought about fellow American Francis Tiafoe, who came from two sets down in his quarterfinal match a day earlier. "So honestly, I was just trying to literally leave the court with no regrets," Gauff said. Rybakina edged Zhen Qiwen 3-6, 6-1, 6-4 earlier Wednesday, guaranteeing she will become number one in the WTA rankings after the tournament. "Elena, well, she's the new world number one, so it's going to be a tough match," Gauff said. The top-ranked Sabalenka faces number three Jessica Pegula in the other semifinal Thursday, but no matter what happens in the remaining matches, Rybakina will end Sabalenka's 99-week stay at number one when the new rankings are released on Monday. "It's just a number now, and of course, I'm in the semis, so my goal is to win the tournament," Rybakina said. "It's an amazing achievement, but you know how quick everything can change in tennis, ranking-wise during the match. So I feel like I just need to focus on my game, try to recover, and enjoy tomorrow. Goff won a 39-shot rally to take a 5-3 lead in the tiebreaker, but Andreeva took the next 3 points to earn her match, her first match point. Goff erased that when the Russian sent a forehand long, then stopped Andreeva's chance at 7-6. Then it was mostly all Goff in the third set, en route to her seventh Grand Slam semifinal. Rybakina's struggles with an early start after the U.S. Open's latest finish. I think that's it for sports for today, Jody.
2: Sorry. Okay. Yeah, you did a great job on those names, I'll tell you.
3: So I'll turn it over to see what's going on in the news.
2: All right, and on the front page of today's Republican, an article out of Holyoke by Mary Cerise, grid operator plans new $60 million facility. Mass Development has issued $60 million tax-exempt bond on behalf of ISO New England to finance a major expansion of the grid operator's main campus at 115 Whiting Farms Road in Holyoke. ISO New England is the independent system operator that manages the six-state electric grid, runs its power markets, and engages in long-term regional energy system planning. The organization has around 850 workers and consultants. With the financing, ISO plans to acquire 5 adjacent acres, demolish an existing building, and construct a new 79,000-square-foot, three-story, all-electric, LEED-certified facility. The building will be used for training, visitor meetings, and provide additional office space while increasing campus security. Construction is expected to begin in late 2026 and finish in 2028, according to officials. The bond was purchased by TD Bank, which helped the ISO obtain lower-cost financing, and Mass Development, the state's development, I turn the page here, finance agency, and land bank. The 25-year revenue bond features an initial 2-year interest-only period. In a release, officials described the project as an investment in critical energy and infrastructure and high-quality jobs. ISO New England plays a critical role in maintaining a reliable electric grid for residents and businesses across the region while serving as a major employer in Holyoke, said Eric Paley. He's the State Economic Development Secretary and Chair of Mass Development. This financing will help the organization expand its campus, strengthen its operations, and continue investing in Western Massachusetts. The new facility strengthens our ability to serve the region and collaborate with stakeholders as the grid evolves and our work grows more complex, said ISO New England President and CEO Vamsi Chandrakavada.
3: Okay. All right. Also on the front page, we've got a story right here from Springfield from Jeanette DeForge. Cyber attack closes schools until Monday as experts work to restore key programs. School is canceled for the rest of the week due to a cyber attack, while computer experts continue to restore key programs that have been blocked since Friday. After saying she was optimistic classes could resume as soon as Wednesday, Superintendent Sonia Dinal reversed her thinking and announced school would not reopen until Monday. The extra time gives the Information Technology Department room to make sure it will be safe for students and staff to return. Quote, more and more systems are coming back online every day. We just want to give our IT team more time to work, Dinal said. It is slow and steady. We are being mindful of doing it the right way. Quote. Early last week, the school department's technology staff started experiencing problems with the network. By the weekend, the entire system crashed and left the schools with no phones or email and unable to access medical records, food service information, curriculum programs, or anything else. The computer team from the schools, with help from those who operate the city network, worked around the clock over the long weekend, but were unable to solve the problem. Tuesday's classes were then canceled. By Wednesday afternoon, educators conceded planned workarounds wouldn't be enough. The problem will take longer to fix. With email and phones down, educators have been required to punt this week's classes and inform parents through a week-old text message system started for attendance purposes, social media, local media, and with the help of city employees who still have email. The attack was malicious and categorized as level 4, the most serious type of breach to the system. The FBI, Massachusetts State Police, and local police are all investigating, said Robert St. Lawrence, chief information officer for the schools. The school department also hired a cyber forensics company. The local experts working with the specialists continue to try to figure out exactly what happened and how to contain the problem and fully restore the system, said Azel Kavan, chief communication officer for the schools. Officials have declined to reveal some information, including if any sensitive data has been stolen, saying they do not want to compromise the law enforcement investigation. Students and staff alike continue to be urged to stay off any school-issued electronics for fear the problem could spread or any progress could be reversed. Some educators reported seeing a threatening notice when they did sign on before the warning went out Monday. The notice read, "Critical alert data breach," and told the user that it needed attention from the leadership team. It also led the user to a TOR browser, which is capable of masking web use and allowing users to access the so-called dark web. Quote, "Our actions have one, locked access to all critical files using strong encryption. Two, extracted sensitive data, including personal, financial, and operational information. Three, created a time-sensitive situation where your data faces public exposure," unquote, part of the message reads. Some of the key systems have since been restored. This includes the program that carries medical information, such as allergies and medications for each child. But it will be a slow return for each platform, Kavan said. Even if it had not been restored, Denal said each school nurse does have a binder of students' medical records on paper. Educators also printed out all the bus routes, including the stops for each child, on Friday before they lost all access to the network. Those were hand-delivered to principals. One of the concerns continues to be that the schools will not have phones and email by Monday. For days, administrators have been relying on texting and calling on personal cell phones, and Kavan said that they are developing workarounds so parents will have a way to get in touch with school staff, especially in an emergency. Some of the educational programs teachers use in the classroom are expected to still be down Monday, but Denal said teachers will adapt. Well, the good news is we have amazing teachers who don't rely on technology. Technology was never meant to supplant teachers, only supplant teaching, she said. We have teachers with the skill set, the knowledge, and the ability, so technology was never something we depended on, unquote. Teachers already have textbooks, notebooks, pencils, and crayons, so if educational programs are not restored next week, students will still be productive in learning, she said. Educators will report on Friday for a training day, where they will learn temporary procedures to be used if technology remains limited. It will be swapped with a previously scheduled professional day, saving a day off for the students, she said. It will be up to the school committee, which sets the calendar, to decide if the three other canceled days will be tacked on to the end of the school year or if different accommodations will be made. The state requires students to attend class for a minimum of 180 days, and that will be followed, Denal said. The school committee met in closed session on Wednesday to get an update about the cyber attack and discuss computer security going forward. State law allows closed session for security reasons. Denal said once the system is restored, additional cyber protections will be added. Quote, "I hope we are able to close every door to any future attack," unquote. Committee also has a regular meeting scheduled for Thursday and is expected to discuss the issue more, said Mayor Dominic J. Sarno, who also serves as the committee chairman. Quote, the whole team has been working diligently around the clock, with the school side and the city side working with all federal and state authorities and specialists to get this situation moving forward and to get the students back as soon as possible, quote, he said. This isn't the first time computer networks have faced a threat. Sarno said the information technology teams are constantly aware of and beating back outside attempts to corrupt the system and are usually successful. The school computers have been hacked in the past, but not for a number of years. It was different and not so severe that it shut down the entire system, Dinal said.
2: Wow, these cyber attacks are scary, aren't they, Tom?
3: Oh, my gosh. And obviously, you know, right at the beginning of the school year.
2: Oh, I know, huh? That's not good news. And here we have an article now out of Springfield by Jeanette DeForge. Rejected courthouse developers expand lawsuit. A pair of local businessmen opposing the selection of a courthouse project have expanded their lawsuit to say the process was unfair from the very beginning and added another state agency and two high-ranking state officials as defendants. James, better known as Jeb Belize, and Dinesh Patel, who submitted completely competing projects to replace the tainted Roderick Ireland courthouse, but joined together to file the lawsuit, expanded their legal challenge against the selected developer Liberty Junction and the Division of Capital Asset Management and Maintenance Tuesday in Hampden Superior Court. In the updated lawsuit, the two added the Massachusetts Asset Management Board, which made the final decision to have a private developer build the courthouse and then lease it back to the state in a 40-year deal. It also named Adam Bach, commissioner of DCAMS, that's DCAMM, and a member of the asset board in the action. Matthew Gorkowski, secretary of the Executive Office for Administration and Finance, was also included. The suit says his position overseeing DCAM and the fact that he served as a member of the Massachusetts Convention Center Authority Board constitutes a conflict of interest, since a one-time principal of Liberty Junction in the interim executive director of the Convention Authority. At its core, this case is about a procurement process that was rife with conflicts and that was unlawful, arbitrary, and capricious, the suit says. Patel and Belize are asking Judge David Hodge, who has been assigned to the case, to require the Asset Management Board to restart the process from the very beginning and to call for DCAM to reopen the bidding process for the $1.94 billion courthouse deal, according to court records. Hodge rejected Patel and Belize's initial request for an emergency injunction and temporary restraining order to stop DCAM from signing a contract with Liberty Junction in an August 23rd ruling, which the pair are appealing. The decision still left the original lawsuit intact, which is moving forward in its now amended version. In his ruling, Hodge rejected arguments that John Barros, one of the owners of Kojo Partners and a principal in the Liberty Junction team, had a conflict of interest since he also serves as the interim executive director of the Convention Authority, a position he accepted about 3 months after the bid deadline had passed. He said Barros, who has since withdrawn his interest in the project, followed all state legal advice given to him when he accepted the Convention Authority position, avoiding the conflict of interest. For the first time, the case now challenges the procurement at its origin, before any bid was submitted, the lawsuit said. It is arguing the Board of Asset Management failed to follow the legal requirements to set up the bidding process after it voted in January 2025 to fast-track the construction of the courthouse by putting it in the hands of a private developer. The suit also argued that the bid should not have been accepted because Liberty Junction did not have fail-safe agreement that it would be able to purchase the 125 Liberty Street property where it was planning to construct the new courthouse. But officials for Liberty Junction called the lawsuit more of the same, arguing Hodge ruled it was not shown, has not shown a likelihood of success on the claims Barrows had had a conflict of interest. In a written statement, they argued the jilted bidders are simply trying to delay the construction of the much-needed courthouse by casting a wider net in the hopes something sticks. In the new filing, they claimed that cost should not have been a factor in selection. That was made clear in their proposals, as Belisa's proposal would cost $420 million more to the taxpayers than Liberty Junction, the statement said. The Liberty Junction proposal is the least costly, best value proposal that will guarantee a new, safe courthouse in a timely manner while providing more than the required parking and mixed-use development for the city of Springfield. The amendments in the lawsuit are nothing more than a restatement of the first filing. Negotiations with Liberty Junction will continue with the hopes of having a contract signed sometime in the fall, DECAM officials said in writing. The officials' trial court recommended that Liberty Junction be selected as the best value for the Commonwealth, both because it provided a high-quality proposal for a well-designed facility from the most qualified team that scored extremely favorably against the established criteria in the request for proposals, and because it did so at a price that would save taxpayers nearly $300 million relative to the other finalist proposals, officials said. In the amended lawsuit, Belisa and Patel argue the parameters of the bid did not require DECAM to select the lowest bid price. It also argued the agency could select or reject a proposal based on the needs of the courthouse staff, who preferred Belisa's project on 413 Dwight Street, submitted under the name USPB JV LLC. Multiple courthouse officials have protested the Liberty Junction's proposal, including Hamden District Attorney Anthony Galluni and Clerk of Courts Laura Gentile. Mayor Dominic Sarnum has also opposed having the courthouse built on Liberty Street. Nowhere in the request for proposals did DECAM reserve the right to invent an additional undisclosed evaluation criteria, elevate that undisclosed criterion above all others in selecting the sinning proposal, or to cherry pick which elements they would enforce, the lawsuit said. Oh boy, that's going to go on for a while.
3: Okay. So with tomorrow being the 25th anniversary of 9/11, got a story from Springfield from Keith O'Connor, special to the Republican. City recalls 9/11. 25th anniversary events include a ceremony at Riverfront Park and an exhibit of photography. A generation of Americans are either too young to remember the September 11th, 2001 attacks, or were not even born before that fateful day. Memorial services, such as Friday's free September 11th remembrance ceremony to be held in Springfield's Riverfront Park, the site of the city's 9/11 monument, serve an important purpose to remember the thousands of people that died during the attacks and to educate future generations about the atrocity. Though he will be unable to attend the ceremony in person this year, Jan Siedler Ramirez, chief curator of the 9/11 Memorial and Museum in New York City, wrote a letter to Springfield applauding the city's work to ensure that September 11, 2001 is never forgotten. Quote, although I cannot join your planned gathering at the monument this year to mark the 25th milestone of the 2001 attacks, I applaud the efforts you continue to make in the cause of our collective vow to never forget. Today, more than 100 million Americans are too young to have a lived memory of 9/11. It feels more vital than ever to educate them about the legacy of this day, which includes honoring the memory of those who were killed, Ramirez wrote. Friday's ceremony will begin at 5 p.m. with a program prelude featuring a drumline from the Springfield High School of Science and Technology Band, performance by the Springfield Kilty Band, and a video produced by Penfield Productions. The ceremony will begin at 6 p.m. and will feature remembrances from Springfield Fire Commissioner Miguel Rivera, Springfield Police Inspector Lawrence Akers, American Medical Response Regional Director Patrick Leonardo, and an Armed Forces remembrance by retired Brigadier General John Driscoll. Emergency vehicles will roll out over the Memorial Bridge to signify the last call. The fire bell will be rung. Ripples will salute and taps will be played. Free parking will be available in the I-91 South Garage. This ceremony is a joint effort between the Spirit of Springfield, Springfield Police, Fire and Parks, Buildings and Recreation Management. Springfield has been holding September 11th remembrance ceremonies since 2002, when Dennis Legere, the late aide

0: This broadcast service is provided by Valley iRadio. The material being read is the copyright property of the publications being read. Access to this program is solely for persons who cannot read the original printed version due to a visual impairment or other disability. By continuing to listen, you confirm that you have such a condition.
1: Placed in such a way that at nighttime, two strategically placed lights create a shadow on the bronze wall reminiscent of the silhouettes of the fallen towers. In conjunction with the 25th anniversary of 9/11, the Spirit of Springfield, with assistance from photographer Chris Marion, have gathered a collection of photos to create the Forever in Our Hearts photography exhibit. Now open to the public, it can be seen in the lobby of One Financial Plaza at 1350 Main Street in Springfield during the building's opening hours through September 21st. The exhibit is dedicated to Legere, who died in 2020. Judith A. Matt, president and CEO of the Spirit of Springfield, credits him as integral in the selection of the monument's final design and site. Legere's son, Springfield Fire Captain James Legere, will attend Friday's ceremony. Dedicating the exhibit to my father means a lot to our family. He gave a lifetime of service to the Springfield Fire Department beginning in 1977. It's hard to put his career in perspective, hard to describe in words, and to see his photographs on display is extra special, Legere said. The exhibit features Legere's photos from past September 11th remembrance ceremonies in Springfield, as well as photos from when the Springfield Fire Department served in the Honor Guard for New York City firefighter funerals following September 11th, 2001. It will also include photographs from the exhibit's curator, Chris Marion, of Chris Marion Photography, when he captured the creation of Springfield's September 11th monument. The exhibit also features images provided by the National September 11th Memorial and Museum, Springfield Police Department, and Huang Leon Nguyen. When curating it, Marion had the task of looking through some 200 photographs and selecting 40 of the best. He noted it was emotional at times. Quote, I would often stop to think about the hundreds of rescuers who died, but also the many others who later died from cancer and other illnesses as a result of the toxic air and dust, Marion said. One photo stood out to Marion. Quote, it appears to be a bunch of gray rubble with the sunset poking through the debris, but in the foreground there is an image of a firefighter dwarfed by the scene around him. And as I looked more at the photo, I could see a fire truck that had been destroyed and covered by the rubble. That image spoke to me about the enormity of what had just happened, he said. For those planning on attending Friday's ceremony, limited seating is available at Riverfront Park, and it is recommended to bring lawn chairs and blankets. For more information about Springfield's September 11th Remembrance Ceremony and the Forever in Our Hearts photo exhibit, visit spiritofspringfield.org.
2: And from Chicopee by Namu Sampath, Route 91 bandit sentenced for serial bank robberies. A former Chicopee man known as the Route 91 bandit for robbing more than a dozen banks in 2021 and 2022 will spend more than 7 years in federal prison and have 3 years of supervised release, officials said. Taylor Duzikic, 44, committed 14 bank and credit union robberies and one attempted robbery of a financial institution across New England between September 2021 and August 2022, the U.S. Attorney's Office in Connecticut said in a statement. On September 26, 2025, he pleaded guilty to 3 counts of bank robbery. He has been ordered to pay about $82,000 for his crimes, according to federal sentencing judge Sarala Nagala in Hartford, Connecticut. At each of the banks or credit unions Dzizek robbed, he had a certain MO, the statement said. He would turn off his cell phone and drive his car without license plates, the statement said. Then he would enter the financial institution with a hooded sweatshirt, surgical mask, and baseball cap, and he would hand the teller a note demanding cash in large

0: denominations. He typically claimed to have a gun, the statement said. After a robbery he committed at a People's Bank in Plainville, Connecticut, in May of 2022, he removed some of the paper money wrappers around the money he received from the teller and discarded them at the bank before he fled the scene, the statement said. Plainville police detectives collected the discarded money wrappers as evidence and were able to draw a sample of the robber's DNA from that. It was the black straw inside of a Red Bull energy drink that brought down Dysak at the MGM casino in Springfield, federal agents said in 2022. Investigators used a DNA sample from the straw to connect Dysak to the Plainville robbery. Dysak has been detained since his arrest on December 1st, 2022, according to the U.S. Attorney's Office.
1: Okay. Another story from Springfield, from Namu Sampath. Grand jury indicts suspect accused of stabbing woman. A city man accused of stabbing a woman and allegedly pushing her off the second-story porch of his apartment in June was indicted by a grand jury, court documents show. Scott A. Gray was indicted on felony charges of attempted murder, armed assault and intent to murder, assault and battery with a dangerous weapon that resulted in serious bodily injury, and assault and battery with a dangerous weapon in Hamden Superior Court, September 1st. According to court papers about his indictment, Gray was previously twice convicted. In 2004, Gray was convicted of indecent assault and battery on a person over 14 years old in Medford, and in 2008, he was convicted of an armed robbery in Springfield. The newest charges stem from an incident June 22nd, when Gray allegedly agreed to purchase alcohol for the woman, noted as Jane Doe in the Springfield police report, in exchange for more services, a police report said. Gray told police that while the woman was in the apartment on Wilmot Street in the Forest Park neighborhood, he allegedly noticed his debit card and money was missing, the report said. He allegedly accused the woman of taking his belongings, the report said. The two got into an argument, and Gray allegedly stabbed the woman with a knife and pushed her off his porch, the police report said. A neighbor told Springfield police he heard commotion and heard the woman shout, "Help, he's going to kill me," the report said. The neighbor identified Gray as the man who was on the porch with the woman and described him as his neighbor, the report said. At the time of the police's report in June, the victim had not been identified. She was medically stable, but was said to be in need of critical care.
0: Okay, and this article out of Vermont, Springfield man sentenced to 12 years for drug trafficking. A Springfield man was sentenced to prison Tuesday in connection with drug and firearms trafficking in southern Vermont. Alec Diaz, 22, was sentenced to 12 years imprisonment, followed by 5 years of supervised release, according to the U.S. Attorney's Office in Vermont. Diaz, also known as Ben 10, had pleaded guilty to conspiring to distribute fentanyl and cocaine base, which is a concentrated form of the drug, the office said, and other charges. He was sentenced by U.S. District Court Judge Mary K. Lanthier. Authorities say Diaz managed and supervised a drug operation in the Bennington area for more than 2 years. According to court records, Diaz's activities stretched from January 2023 to September 2025, importing kilograms of cocaine into Vermont as well as fentanyl and distributing the drugs. The U.S. Attorney's Office said that the distribution network, which included the juvenile, had at times sold over 1,000 bags of fentanyl a day. Whoa.
1: All right. The story from Northampton comes to us from Daniel Jackson. Judge dismisses lawsuit over Israel divestment resolution. The ruling said the 10 residents lacked standing to bring litigation. A judge has thrown out the lawsuit brought by a group of Northampton residents seeking to invalidate a city resolution calling on the municipality to divest itself from companies linked to Israel. The city council unanimously passed a resolution last year calling on the city to avoid investing in Israeli bonds and in companies complicit in the violations of international law and human rights in Israel and Palestine. At issue was about $71,000 in city investments as of January 2025, according to the resolution. Judge Charles Grocci III ruled Tuesday that residents who filed the lawsuit challenging the resolution lacked standing and thus did not have the ability to bring it. A group of 10 residents had sued in Hampshire Superior Court at the end of March, saying in their complaint that the city overstepped its authority in a way that exposed its investments to unlawful management and interferes with federal foreign policy. The city had argued in court that the resolution was non-binding and was designed to express the wishes of the city council. Grocci said residents tried to bring the lawsuit based on a provision in state law that allows taxpayers to sue in an attempt to get local government to follow the law surrounding spending tax money. They argued the city would have to pay transaction costs and pay city staff to look into the matter, but that alone did not, quote, show the requisite expenditure of money or incurring of obligations, unquote, to give the group the ability to sue, the judge said. He was similarly unmoved by the group's argument that divestment from Israel-linked companies would contribute to less diversification and increased risk in the city's investment portfolio. Attorneys with the National Jewish Advocacy Center were among those representing the 10 residents. Mark Goldfeder, CEO of the center, said in a statement that the judge's ruling was procedural and only the beginning of a process. Quote, we are moving forward and we are quite confident that we can answer every question the court raised, Goldfeder said. No city council has the power to turn the public treasury into an instrument of foreign policy, and the merits of that claim remain entirely open, unquote. In June, a second group of Northampton residents, many of them Jewish, sought to intervene in the lawsuit, saying the litigation might have a chilling effect on the city council's effort to opine on current events. They said they had an interest in seeing that the city carry out socially and ethically responsible investment policies, according to a memorandum they filed with the court, and the city might not defend those interests adequately. Grocci said because he dismissed the lawsuit, the request to intervene was moot. Apartheid Divest Northampton, which describes itself as a grassroots campaign to align the city's investments with its values, described Tuesday's ruling as a victory for the nationwide divestment movement. The group statement said the ruling was one of the first times that a judge has ruled regarding municipal action to divest from Israeli apartheid. For its part, the city told the judge in May that the city council lacked authority to direct the city treasurer, who is appointed by the mayor, or the Northampton Retirement Board. The resolution, it said, was a suggestion. It does not and cannot compel action, authorize expenditures, or alter any legal rights or obligations of municipal officials or entities, said the city's memorandum. Messages were left for City Solicitor Alan Sewald seeking comment. This is not the first time the city has taken up the issue of divestment, according to the resolution. In 2013, the City Council issued a resolution urging the city to divest from companies dealing in fossil fuels. About 5 years later, the mayor issued an executive policy order that directed the city to refrain from contracting with companies that make or maintain nuclear weapons. Last week, the City Council of neighboring East Hampton held a public hearing to consider a similar divestment resolution. That resolution is being considered by that council's finance committee.
0: Okay, and from Holyoke by Jim Kinney, new mall signs part of a center enhancements project. So long, Blue Hawaii. Holyoke, Abrevar Mall in scrawled cursive script, bye-bye at Ingleside. The Holyoke Mall's owner, Pyramid Management Group, are updating signs of the region's largest shopping mall to the apparent consternation of folks online who prefer the old 90s aesthetic. The new logo is more spare, with clear printing and tall, thin lettering. The updated signage is part of our center enhancements project that we've carried out over the past year, the mall's marketing director, Kristen Hinckley, said in an emailed response to questions. The old logo had been around for about 30 years, Hinckley said. Other work at the mall includes exterior painting of the building, repaving lots and areas of the ring road, replacing curbs, a new interior for the glass elevator, updating landscaping, repairs to tower entrances, and the new exterior entrance signs and monument sign. The updates to the exterior and entrances are not yet complete, with final touches coming soon, she wrote. The new logo drops the "at Ingleside" phrase that referred to the old name for the Holyoke neighborhood. The mall is also rebuilding in an effort to reopen everything that closed following a February 18th fire in the food court. Some food court attractions have reopened. The Holyoke Mall opened July 5th, 1979. Its earliest logo was a stylized lowercase h superimposed on a lowercase m. One user of the video microblogging platform TikTok opined that it looks so bad. OMG. Another user contrasted the signs playing Sarah McLachlan's melancholy hit "In the Arms of an Angel" over the image. The song is best known for its use in fundraising appeals featuring images of abused pets. The mall's account responded of ouch words, harsh words, just popping in to say that our entrance signage work isn't complete yet, so give us a chance.
1: Right. We have time for one more short story in the business section here from Northampton. Palmer education consultant sues Ware over alleged lack of payment. Firm claims it's owed $150,000 in unpaid fees. This is from Namu Sampath. A Western Massachusetts education consulting firm is suing the town of Ware for allegedly failing to fully pay for the services it provided during the 2024-2025 school year, a lawsuit says. Both the town and the Ware School Committee are named as defendants, according to the lawsuit filed in Hampshire Superior Court September 1st. Clark Consulting and Training, Inc., which operates out of a village, out of the village of Palmer, alleges Ware breached its contract with the firm and still owes it $150,000 for substantial services performed under the contract agreement, the complaint said. Clark is represented by Michael P. Lewis, a Springfield attorney. Clark Consulting has worked with school districts for many years and does not take litigation against a school district lightly, Lewis said in an email. Lewis argues Ware acknowledged in writing it was responsible for the remaining amount, but Clark was unsuccessful in its repeated efforts to resolve the outstanding balance, he said. Still, he said that Clark is open to a prompt and reasonable resolution.
0: Now, okay, it's time for the editorials. How about I read the first one, you read the second one, okay, Tom? Okay, so the first editorial is Diocese Seeks Support for New Church Flexibility. The Catholic Church, long known for authoritative decision-making, wants to listen, an endeavor that could bring positive change to the parishes spread over the four counties of the Springfield Diocese. The diocese has proposed a listening tour, which church leaders are calling a synodality, because the diocese has a problem, and officials need parishioners to help solve it. For the diocese, the problem starts with the numbers. The diocese has 76 parishes, 9 missions, and 2 chapels, only 65 diocesan priests, and 9 foreign priests serve these parishes. The diocese leaders, including Bishop William Byrne and Reverend Christopher Malatesta, want to restructure where and when masses are given, a change that will demand flexibility from Catholics accustomed to attending mass at a set time in a particular pew. The changes may mean that Saturday evening masses are not offered at every church, so parishioners must travel to another church. And that means a mixing of people in the pews. That means new people presenting new ideas after mass. That means people listening to each other. First, though, Bishop Byrne and Reverend Malatesta, the Vicar General of the diocese, must make good on their word to listen, to show up with open minds, and display the flexibility to change plans if new ideas arise. I haven't made decisions yet because I haven't heard the people, Bishop Byrne said last month. This is an important part of what Pope Francis and Pope Leo, they call synodality. It's to be a listening church. For more than 2,000 years, the Catholic Church has been making decisions from the top, and parishioners at the bottom have been following the decrees. While a listening church sounds like a good idea, many will wait to see if true listening occurs. The diocese has hired the Catholic Leadership Institute, a group that has worked with other dioceses looking to restructure. The Institute will run some of the listening sessions in October and November. Changes will be rolled out early next year. That's when parishioners from Springfield to North Adams will know if their leaders were listening. Listening does not mean heeding every bit of advice. It does mean suiting an idea to a people, not bending people's religious lives to a plan. This all comes after many churches were closed in the diocese between 2004 and 2018. We have no doubt that many of these hurts are going to emerge in the conversation, said Reverend Malatesta. My hope is through all of this and the listening sessions that we could actually heal some of the things in the past. Without a doubt, parishioners will have much to say. Time will tell whether diocesan leaders are up for the task they set for themselves.
1: All right. The other editorial on today's editorial page actually is from the Dallas Morning News. Trump's oil deal will hurt Venezuela, U.S. Did Venezuela sell its soul to the Trump administration? A dubious oil deal in which the United States may be taking much of the South American country's rich oil reserves is a bad proposition for any government, unless its survival is the ultimate prize. Will it reduce gas prices in the U.S.? Not likely, at least not for a while. Will it benefit the Venezuelan people? Highly unlikely. This deal is a bad idea. When the Trump administration made the bold move to remove Venezuela's dictator Nicolas Maduro in January, we were hopeful that the South American nation could finally return to a democratic path. We applauded the Trump administration for bringing a cruel and corrupt autocrat to U.S. justice. But even when we were puzzled by President Donald Trump's remarks that the U.S. will be running Venezuela, contrary to the longstanding principle of a nation's right to self-determination, and Venezuelans' decades-long fight for democracy. This is why the recent announcement of an unprecedented oil agreement allowing the U.S. government to have a share of the country's oil reserves is deeply concerning. What could have been the beginning of a democratic transition now looks increasingly like a colonial takeover. The U.S. should not be running Venezuela and certainly not profiting from its natural resources.
0: Okay, it's time now for our obituaries, and today's obituaries are brought to you through a generous contribution from the Hamden Lions Club. Their motto is We Serve. Today we have 9 obituaries. From Agawam, William Arcand Jr. passed away peacefully at age 93 on August 28th. He was born in Winooski, Vermont on March 2nd, 1933. Bill attended Winooski High School, where he was voted by his class as the person most likely to succeed, but also the laziest. His family wishes to express their gratitude to his neighbors and friends for their kind and compassionate support. Friends and family are invited to pay their respects on Monday, September 14th, from 11 to 1 at Colonial Forestier funeral and cremation on Main Street in Agawam. A private burial service for the immediate family members will follow at the Massachusetts Veterans Memorial Cemetery. From West Springfield, Robert Topjian, 73, entered into eternal rest on Wednesday, September 2nd. Born in Cambridge, Mass., he grew up in Watertown and was a graduate of Watertown High School. Robert was a retired teacher and taught for many years at Lincoln Technical School in East Windsor, Connecticut. He leaves his wife of 48 years, Lori Fulber Topjian, three sons, Albert Topjian, and Dustin Topjian, and Nicholas Topjian, and a sister, Carol Topjian, and two grandchildren. Calling hours are Saturday, September 12th, from 9 to 11 a.m. at the Curran Jones Funeral Home on Main Street, in followed by a funeral home service at 11. The burial will follow in St. Thomas Cemetery. For online condolences, please visit www.curranjones.com. From Springfield, Timothy Paul Trainer, 61, passed away peacefully at home on September 4th after a courageous 30-year journey with dialysis. Born in Boston, Tim enjoyed a distinguished 37-year career in aerospace at Hamilton Sundstrand. A talented keyboardist, he passionately rocked the boards for decades with bands including Spongy Muffin and the Hash, Full Crew, Usual Suspects, and West Side Mike and the Cellar Dwellers. He is survived by his beloved wife of 23 years and his children, Danielle Castanguay and Logan Trainer, and his parents-in-law, John and Linda Thompson. Calling hours will be held on Saturday, September 12th, from 12 to 2 p.m. at the Curran Jones Funeral Home on Main Street in West Springfield, followed immediately by a memorial service at 2 p.m. From Agawam, Amelia Hall, a true animal lover, entered eternal life peacefully on September 4th. Her family is deeply saddened by her loss. She was born on April 27th, 1951 in Washington, D.C. Surviving Amelia is her husband, Tim, and her son, Carl Chesney. She will be greatly missed by her siblings, Arthur Martin, Jacob Martin, Robert Martin, Tammy Mitchell, and stepdaughter Gina Hanna. Services will be held privately for the family with committal at Massachusetts Veterans Cemetery. And Claire from Agawam, Claire Marie Campbell, entered eternal rest peacefully on Sunday, September, but didn't give a date, surrounded by the love of her family. Born on April 17th, 1934, she was educated in Westfield, and surviving Claire is her son, Joseph Campbell, and daughter, Sherry Reedy, and her grandchildren, Joey and Emerson. Services will be held privately for the family with committal at the Agawam Center. And from Whispering Pines, North Carolina, Mary Bazinet, 96, and a former longtime resident of the Fairview section of Chicopee, was called safely home on Wednesday, September 2nd. She leaves her three children, Mark, Joanne, and Michael. And let's see here. Burial will be her, if relatives and friends are invited to attend a liturgy of Christian burial on Monday, September 14th at 11 a.m. at St. Anne's Church on College Street in Chicopee. Her committal service will follow the Mass at 1 p.m. in the chapel at the Massachusetts Veterans Memorial Cemetery on Main Street. The St. Pierre Fan of Chapels has the honor of assisting her family. From Agawam, Eva Teresa Boudry Norman, 93, passed away peacefully on Friday, September 4th. She was born October 1st, 1932 in Springfield. She is survived by her sister, Jeanette Boudry, and her five beloved children, Marianne Devine, Elizabeth Sodacek, Joseph Norman, Christine Gendron, and Jeanette Norman. She also leaves her 9 grandchildren. Her relatives and friends are invited to attend a massive Christian burial on Saturday, September 12th at 11 a.m. at the Sacred Heart Church on Chestnut Street in Springfield. Her burial will follow the mass at St. Michael's Cemetery on State Street in Springfield. There are no visiting hours at the St. Pierre Fan of Springfield Chapels. Norman Joseph Iacolo, born in Springfield on September 24, 1932, passed away peacefully on September 2, 2026. He comes from Feeding Hills. Norman proudly and honorably served in the United States Navy aboard the USS Tarawa and the USS Valley Forge. Not long after he was discharged in June 1960, Norman traveled to Italy and met his future wife, Maria. After a week-long courtship, they were married in Italy on August 8, 1960. Later, they were married in America at Mount Carmel Church. Family and friends are invited to gather on Tuesday, September 15th, from 10 to 11 a.m. at the Colonial Forestier Funeral and Cremation on Main Street in Agawam. A funeral home service will take place at 11 a.m., followed by burial in St. Michael's Cemetery. And from Ludlow, Jose Antonio Diaz Concalves passed away peacefully in Portugal on August 27th. While vacationing in the country he always held close to his heart. He was born on May 28, 1947 in São Vicente de Chá, Portugal. He proudly served in the Portuguese military before immigrating to France in 1971 in search of new opportunities and a better future. In 1974, Jose Antonio married the love of his life, eventually making their home in Ludlow, where they shared 52 years together. His family was his greatest source of pride and happiness. He leaves behind his beloved wife, Benta, his daughter, Julia Smith, his son, Joao Carlos Gonçalves, and his daughter, Cecilia Gonçalves. Jose will also be lovingly remembered by his siblings, Maria Arminda Diaz, Maria de Concheo Gonçalves, Joachim Gonçalves, Cecilia Rodriguez, and Maria Fernanda. Funeral services for Jose will be held on Saturday, September 12th. Visiting hours are from 8 to 10 a.m. at Ludlow Funeral Home with Liturgy of Christian Burial at 11 a.m. in Our Lady of Fatima Parish, followed by burial in the Reserve Cemetery. In the Reservoir Cemetery, I'm sorry. And we have one memorial. In loving memory of Nettie Annette Gallat, happy birthday, Mom. Love always, Mike, Mark, family, and friends. Those are our obituaries for today.
1: Okay. Why don't we get back to a few news stories as we kind of hit the home stretch for this Thursday, September 10th edition of the Springfield Republican. Got another business story out of Springfield. This one comes to us from Jim Kinney. Bay State gets okay on Mercy takeover. State panel approved purchase with conditions. The state's Public Health Council approved Bay State Health's planned takeover of Mercy Medical Center Wednesday. But the approval arrived with conditions, and not before the council quizzed Bay State executives on what could be a not-so-competitive healthcare marketplace in western Massachusetts. The vote at Wednesday's meeting was unanimous, 13-0. The $292.7 million takeover of financially ailing Mercy Medical Center from owners Trinity Health of New England, first announced by both hospitals in April, is still expected to become effective on November 1st. No one from Mercy spoke. Quote, Bay State Health and Trinity Health of New England are continuing to work through the remaining regulatory approvals for the transaction and are proceeding according to the anticipated timeline, unquote, Bay State spokesperson Heather Duggan wrote Wednesday in response to an inquiry. Lawmakers, the Healey administration, and local officials pushed for Bay State's takeover of Mercy, fearing that Mercy would shut its doors and overburden Bay State Health. Mercy has had a hard time maintaining its staff of doctors and nurses and relies on temporary contracted people for those jobs. That costs more and also means Mercy is underutilizing its hospital capacity while Bay State is at 112% capacity. At the meeting Wednesday, Bay State Chief Strategy Officer Dean Sanpei said Bay State will need to keep Mercy's emergency department open. The Mercy emergency room sees 44,000 visits a year. Quote, Bay State cannot accommodate those, he said, describing the possibility of triage in the parking lot. Well, there is no place for us to put them. We have to maintain some services there, unquote. Bay State's application to the state said it plans to make best use of both Bay State Medical Center and Mercy, which is only a few blocks away, by moving patients as it does now with its own regional hospitals. Bay State estimates that once it takes over, it will shift 1,825 patients annually, about 5 lower acuity patients per day, from Bay State Medical Center to Mercy Medical Center. Panelists also asked about childbirth. Dr. Scott Lichtenberger, Chief Operating Officer of Bay State Health, also said Wednesday that Bay State has pulled practitioners from clinic settings to bolster maternity care. Bay State will absorb 650 to 700 additional infant deliveries this year because Mercy shut down its birthing center in December 2025. Prior to the vote, Council Member Dr. Ramnath Sabharwal, Associate Professor in the Department of Public Health and Community Medicine at Tufts University School of Medicine, asked about maintaining competition as a price control. There'd be no competition in the Springfield area once this acquisition happens, and I think that's important from a cost containment perspective, Sabharwal said. Lichtenberger replied that there are high percentages at both Mercy and Bay State of those relying on government insurance. Both institutions rely on federal programs like Medicare and Medicaid for more than 70% of their revenue, so it's not really a competitive marketplace. Those sought-after patients with private insurance are already heading outside the market for care, Lichtenberger said. They head to Boston or Hartford, taking that private revenue with them. Members of the Public Health Council also noted that the presence of Berkshire Medical Center in Pittsfield and Cooley Dickinson Hospital in Northampton. Curiously, no mention was made of Holyoke Medical Center. State Rep. Carlos Gonzalez, Democrat of Springfield, spoke in favor of the takeover and especially of maintaining Mercy's services, its campus, and its employees. The consequences would go far beyond hospital patients, Gonzalez said. Staff with the Massachusetts Department of Public Health previously outlined conditions attached to the approval. These are aimed at preserving health care services in Springfield, containing costs, and ensuring that the new Bay State and Mercy combination continues to accept multiple insurance plans. Bay State must maintain all essential services for a minimum of 5 years. Services can be consolidated at Bay State or at the current Mercy site, but cannot be eliminated completely from both sites. State regulators want quarterly updates of anticipated material or prolonged reductions of any essential service at Mercy during the upcoming quarter, as well as the organization's rationale for doing so. If Bay State closes a service at Mercy, Bay State will have to provide state regulators with an analysis of utilization patterns over a minimum of the previous 5 years, a staffing budget for each of the services referenced for reduction, and a data-supported assessment of community need. The Department of Public Health also wants, within 1 year of the transaction's closing, Bay State to provide an initial assessment of its operations and service lines, as well as a plan for incorporating Mercy Medical Center into its operations. That report, due in 2027, will include plans for things like childbirth. Mercy Medical Center is licensed to provide, but were suspended or closed as of the approval date.
0: Okay, now to Springfield. Second Chance Animal Services is celebrating a major milestone in its commitment to improving the health and well-being of pets. 100,000 spay/neuter surgeries have been performed. Atlas, a 4-year-old golden retriever, had the special honor of being the 100,000th patient when he received his neuter surgery at Second Chance's North Brookfield Community Veterinary Hospital. The special milestone shines a light on the countless pets who have benefited from spay/neuter surgery through Second Chance. Reaching 100,000 spay/neuter surgeries is an incredible milestone for Second Chance, but what makes it truly meaningful is the impact those surgeries have had on the lives of individual pets, said Lindsay McCormick. She's the Chief Development Officer of Second Chance in a statement. Spaying and neutering can help pets live healthier lives by preventing serious reproductive health problems and reducing the risk of certain cancers and potentially life-threatening infections. Second Chance began offering low-cost spay-neuter services in 2005 and has continued to expand access to the procedure as part of its mission to help pets stay healthy and families keep the pets they love. Spay-neuter also plays an important role in animal sheltering by helping reduce the number of unplanned litters and ultimately the number of pets who may enter shelters and need homes. Spaying female pets eliminates the risk of pyometra, a potentially life-threatening uterine infection, and can reduce the risk of certain reproductive cancers. Neutering male pets eliminates the risk of testicular cancer and can reduce the risk of other reproductive health problems. Behind this milestone are 100,000 pets whose lives have been touched by this care, said McCormick. We are incredibly proud of that number and grateful to the veterinary teams and supporters who have made it possible.
1: Okay.
0: We still have, it's time now for Dear Abby.
1: You want to start on Dear Abby?
0: Go ahead, because
1: I
0: got a
1: horoscope and almanac.
0: Okay.
1: I forgot that. Is that what we decided, Jody?
0: Wait till I find it here. Here it is. Okay. Let's see what Dear Abby has to say today. Dear Abby, I have a younger brother who has stayed back, who has moved back to the area where the rest of our siblings live. He went for 30 years without keeping in close contact with anyone during that time. He's the youngest of 10 children, and our mothers spoiled him rotten. He's in his 60s now and still acts like an immature, spoiled child. Our father had to bail him out of financial situations more times than I can count. Despite that, he hated our father and announced it when he came home for Dad's funeral. The problem we're having now is that he constantly tries to stir up problems between the rest of us. Until he returned, we were a close-knit family. None of my other family members want anything to do with him, and they refuse invitations to get together if he will be there. Abby, I love my brother, but I'm tired of his behavior. He had a drug problem when he lived out of state. He claims he's clean now, but he has now replaced the drugs with alcohol. How can I get my family back without him if he isn't willing to admit he has a problem? He is the problem. This is a signed sibling situation in Wisconsin. Dear sibling, stop inviting your brother to these gatherings. The sooner you do, the sooner he will learn the consequences of trying to stir up trouble among the siblings. Unless there are consequences for his behavior, it won't stop. His behavior isn't unusual for an addict. By that, I mean it is common for an addict to replace his drug addictions with another one, and even more common to deny having a problem. There's a program that was created decades ago called Al-Anon. Al-Anon is an offshoot of Alcoholics Anonymous, created for anyone who is affected by a loved one's drinking. It holds meetings everywhere, and you should have to have no trouble locating one near you. Attend some of these meetings, which are free of charge. When you do, you will meet others with problems similar to the one you are having. Next, dear Abby, I have been planning a dream trip to Europe with some family members. The people I'm traveling with are young and like to take selfies everywhere, which takes a lot of time. I don't care about doing that type of thing. They are girly girls, and I am plain. I never know what to do when they while they are doing these things. They love hair and makeup and take up valuable time with these activities. I don't begrudge them these, but do you have any advice on what to say or do while I wait around? Signed, Fretting This Trip. Dear Fretting, when people take selfies as they travel, part of the fun is capturing themselves against picturesque landscapes, famous landmarks, or works of art. If you don't want to be in the photos, keeping a visual record of your journey can still be fulfilling. Develop your photo or video skills by focusing on the scenery the girls are using as backdrops. If you are artistically inclined, a sketchbook may be your speed. If images aren't your thing, bring a travel journal in which you can jot down your impressions and favorite aspects of the places you visit. Oh, boy. What's in the horoscope for today, Tom?
1: Let's see. So, the horoscope by Eugenia Last. So, if today is your birthday, you're a Virgo, and you can decide what it is you want and need before you take flight. A change at the wrong moment in time can set you back or damage your reputation. 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Pisces, sign up for events or classes of interest. How you spend your time will determine what's next for you. Attend what interests you and volunteer your expertise. Aries, hit the reset button and rethink what's best for you. Choose practicality over aggression in finishing what you start. It's up to you to orchestrate what happens next. Taurus, put more thought into what you want to do. Making wise decisions will encourage better relationships with like-minded associates that could lead to financial growth. Gemini, engage in events that offer insight into something you want to pursue. What you discover will help you connect to someone who can help you reach your goal. Cancer, having a disciplined attitude will help you deter others from taking advantage of you. Point your energy and focus in a direction that benefits you. And finally, Leo. Gather information and see how you can apply it to the changes you want to make. Learning something new will encourage you to dig deeper and into the prospects that excite you most.
0: Did you like yours today?
1: It was that last one.
0: Leo?
1: Yeah, so yeah. I don't know. I guess so. I'll have to gather information and apply it to the changes I want to make.
0: Sounds like a good idea. Now it's time for the almanac, and today is Thursday, September 10th, the 253rd day of 2026 and the 82nd day of summer. Today's history. In 1846, Elias Howe patented the first sewing machine. In 1977, France used a guillotine in carrying out a death sentence for the last time. And in 2002, Switzerland became a member of the United Nations. And today's birthdays. Dancer Adele Astaire, golfer Arnold Palmer, TV journalist Charles Curran, baseball player Roger Maris, football player Buck Buchanan, biologist Stephen Jay Gould, filmmaker Chris Columbus, actor Colin Firth, baseball player Randy Johnson, filmmaker Guy Ritchie, actor Ryan Philippe, and lastly, basketball player Ben Wallace. Today's fact, the United Nations, which included 193 member states as of August 2026, began in 1945 when representatives of 50 countries met in San Francisco to draw up the charter. Today's sports. In 1972, the U.S. men's basketball team fell for the first time in Olympic competition, suffering a controversial 51-50 loss to the Soviet Union on a last-second shot in the gold medal match. And today's quote, "History is also a hard taskmaster, for she covers her paths by erasing so much evidence from her records." That's by Stephen Jay Gould. So now I believe it's the time for us to say we'll see you next week.
1: See you next week, everyone. Have a good day.
2: All right. Thank you, my friends, for that reading of the Springfield Republican for today, Thursday, September 10th, 2026. Coming up next, we're going to be hearing from Martha with Westfield News. That will be followed today by Chloe with the Daily Hampshire Gazette. And Andrea will have the Greenfield Recorder, plus many more programs, articles, local newspapers as well. And just a heads up, we will be having programming from the Talking Information Center for this weekend, and we will be back to regular programming on Monday. 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
3: 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We'll have paninis, pizza, and an assortment of other appetizers and desserts. 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
5: Hello, it's Martha with the Westfield News for Thursday, September 10, 2026. In front page news, Council OKs fire contract police ATVs by Amy Porter from Westfield. The City Council unanimously approved several items for the Westfield Fire and Police Departments during its September 3 meeting. First up was a series of motions totaling $310,564 to fulfill the first year contractual obligations of the ratified successor agreement between Firefighters Local Union 1111 and the City of Westfield for the period of July 1, 2025 to June 30, 2028. Councilor Daniel Kanapik, Chair of the Finance Subcommittee, said the total was needed to fulfill the first year obligations. He said the Finance Committee received a very detailed write-up regarding the agreement and the various department accounts from which the money would be drawn. An item of interest was the removal of the fire chief's position from civil service, which requires a 1% appropriation in fiscal years 2027 and 2028 for the union to allow it. Another area Knappick highlighted was a paramedic stipend of $1,000 per year starting in year 5 and continuing through year 10 as long as they maintained their paramedic certification, which he said relates to the fire department's evolving medical role. The city council also approved fund transfers for wage scale and step increases for FY27 and FY28 that were part of the agreement. So, all things considered, I think it's a reasonable outcome as it relates to collective bargaining, which is always very difficult. I want to thank the membership of the union as it relates to the administration for getting to the point where we're at this time, where we can take a vote on this agreement and it carries us through to June 30 of 2028, Knappick said. Knappick also recommended transferring $27,213 from the police towing and storage account to the police equipment vehicle account and received City Council approval to purchase 2 new Polaris Sportsman 850 Trail ATVs. He said Captain Eric Hall came before the Finance Committee to discuss the purchase, telling the committee that the department has a 2012 and a 2014 model, the older of which has been in and out of the shop and doesn't seem to stay repaired. Hall told them the department's best idea was to purchase 2 new ones, put the 2014 unit in reserve, and retire the 2012 unit. The department mainly uses the ATVs for search and rescue. Councilor Cindy Harris, a member of the Finance Committee, submitted a resolution for acceptance of a grant for $317,457 from the Department of Mental Health Jail Diversion Program to the Westfield Police Department for the Mental Health Co-Response Program, which provides 2 licensed mental health clinicians through the Behavior Health Network to the Police Department to respond to calls involving individuals experiencing mental health crises. Harris said in committee that Hall also addressed the grant accepted annually by the City Council since 2022. The licensed mental health clinicians from BHN are embedded with a police officer to respond to calls. She said the clinicians do not go out on their own. First, the police go out, and then they call for clinicians if needed. Harris said the program has grown from a single co-responder working 16 hours a week to 2 full-time co-responders providing coverage Monday through Friday. She said, according to Hall, the program demonstrated exceptional success during 2026, with 600 calls for service providing immediate access to mental health assessment, intervention, and community resources. The collaborative approach has improved outcomes for individuals in crisis by connecting them with appropriate behavioral health services rather than relying solely on traditional law enforcement responses, she said, adding that, according to Hall, the 2 clinicians are absolutely phenomenal and that Westfield has become the model for this program in the whole area. Before the City Council approved the grant, Councilor Brent Bean II, also a member of Finance, said he believes Westfield should look to house the positions within the city in the future. They provide an unbelievable value just in the amount of calls that Councilor Harris just read off, and yet we're still contracting with BHN because of the grant. But we really need to strongly look at this and consider bringing those 2 positions under our auspices. I think they could do a lot more, and to be honest, you probably could get 4, 5, or 6 more people, Bean said. During the announcements at the end of the meeting, Councilor Nicholas Morganelli Jr. said the city will be honoring the victims of the September 11 attacks with 3 events on that day. At 10 a.m., the Westfield Fire Department will hold its annual ceremony of reflection and remembrance to honor all first responders at the department's headquarters on Broad Street. At 11 a.m., Mayor Michael McCabe will be joined by families of Westfield natives who fell victim to the attacks at the 9/11 monument located at the head of North Elm Street across from the Westwood Building and the future new police station. At 6 p.m., the Sons of Aaron will observe the 25th anniversary of the September 11 attacks with a ceremony and reception to remember the Westfield victims, Tara Shea Kramer, Brian Joseph Murphy, and Daniel Patrick Trant. The Sons of Aaron is located at 22 William Street. The public is encouraged to attend, Morganelli said. Continuing on the front page, Westfield Tech Chef tours new home of transition program by Amy Porter.

0: This broadcast service is provided by Valley iRadio. The material being read is the copyright property of the publications being read. Access to this program is solely for persons who cannot read the original printed version due to a visual impairment or other disability. By continuing to listen, you confirm that you have such a condition.
1: UTA has been nice enough to train our clients and staff on individual appliances, Poussière said on Tuesday. She said many of the students in the program are interested in cooking and have taken culinary courses in high school. Several also work or have worked in kitchens at Shaker Farms, Noble Hospital, and Westfield State, and two are in the culinary program at Holyoke Community College and are ServSafe certified. We are very into health and wellness. We also have a membership at the YMCA, Poussière said. Rogers reviewed kitchen equipment, including safety, cleaning, and the purpose of each. He said the commercial gas range was in very good shape. You can have this looking brand new. The stovetop is working 100%. He recommended replacing a couple of thermal couplings in the oven before using it. Rogers asked everyone about the difference between the convectional oven and the electric-powered convection oven, saying the convection oven circulates hot air through the cooking cabinet by using a fan. He also recommended leaving the convection oven on auto all the time because the fan blowing hot air will go off when the oven door is opened. Anything stainless steel will be hot when the appliance is on, Roger said. Always take your time, no rush. Always say the oven door is open so people around you know. Rogers took note of supplies he could share from WTA, such as extra sheet pans and gallon jugs of detergent. He said he would forward teaching videos to Poussière and could teach ServSafe himself. Rogers said safety comes first. When working with the gas or electric range, think safety. When you're working with the gas range, you have to always be prepared, he said, going over the two different fire extinguishers in the kitchen and which one to use for a grease fire. Rogers told staff they needed kitchen signs available to download from the National Restaurant Association website. The signs can then be laminated and posted, such as caution signs, hand washing guidelines, and internal cooking temperatures. He said they also needed soap and sanitizer buckets. Special Education Supervisor Darlene Fernandez said Rogers did not hesitate when she asked him to come. So many of the students are interested in cooking. It's a perfect collaboration, said Westfield High School Principal Charles Shindrysik. Besides the commercial kitchen, new touchscreen displays for visual learners are being installed. There is an on-site apartment for mastering life skills and budgeting. There is also a community room, a meeting room, a technology room for studying, and a recreation room for in development. We'll be gardening. We have a large backyard, Poussière said. Another great new addition is a van. We got them a van so they can go out and visit in the community. We worked with Westfield Technical Academy to work that out. It's one of theirs that wasn't being used. They saw the importance of the transition program and made it happen. We're very grateful to them, Jindrysik said. It's a great facility. The kids are excited. They're going to have a recreation room. There are so many different opportunities, Jindrysik said. And last on the front page, Cornhole for a Cause at Fundraiser on Sunday, by Cliff Clark from Westfield. A Special Olympics athlete is calling all cornholers to help him raise money for the Hampshire Eagles on Sunday at Shortstop Bar and Grill with a Special Hole tournament and raffle. I'm calling this fundraiser event the Special Hole by using Special in Special Olympics and the Hole in the Cornhole base to create the name, said Nick Tanguay, who is co-hosting the tournament that kicks off at the Shortstop Bar and Grill at noon, Sunday, September 13. Tanguay held the tournament in Florence and East Hampton over the last 5 years, but he needed to change venues. Each year we've been getting bigger and needed a new venue, he said. He was at Shortstop Bar and Grill a few months ago for a live music show and noticed it had a very big room. We've had 5 to 6 pairs of boards, and I want to have 7 to 8, he said. He then approached the owners of Shortstop Bar and Grill and asked if they would consider hosting the fundraiser. It was not a problem, he said the owners told him. Since Tanguay started holding the fundraisers, he's raised about $6,000.

0: in total, including $1,625 at last year's event at the Polish Pulaski Club in East Hampton. The money is used for team equipment and travel costs. My goal this year in 2026 is to raise anything beyond last year's total of $1,625, he said. To get there will be a raffle featuring themed gift baskets such as Halloween, movie night, and candle baskets, women's cosmetics, and children's baskets. He said he's still looking to fill one, two, or three gift baskets with alcoholic products like beer, wine, and spirits, which tend to be a hit. He expects to raffle off 35 to 50 items, nearly all donated. People and businesses have been very generous, Tangway said. The event begins with registration and practice at noon, with the tournament starting at about 1 p.m. Two tournaments are happening at the same time. Tournament A will be for regular cornhole players for $30 per person. They will play a minimum of six games, four round-robin games, followed by a double elimination tournament. The other tournament will be modified for players less serious about the game and to partner with those with intellectual disabilities, especially my fellow Special Olympics Hampshire Eagles teammates, coaches, chaperones, and parents, Tangway said. Admission for that tournament will be $20 per person. Players will play a minimum of five games, including three round-robin games, followed by a double elimination tournament. Both tournaments will utilize a switched partner rule, with players having a different partner during the round-robins, which will determine who they play with during the double elimination tournament. During the tournament, the Springfield Thunderbirds mascot Boomer will make an appearance, especially to greet the Special Olympics athletes, Tangway said. At Special Olympics events, the Hampshire Eagles participate and compete in flag football, cheerleading, 10-pin bowling, floorball, volleyball, track and field, and softball. Tangway wanted to extend a special thanks to the Shortstop Bar and Grill for hosting the event. The cornhole tournament partner, We the People Cornhole Crew, led by Chris Santinello, and the Eagles for their continued support. In other news, Senior Center Month. The Westfield Senior Center is celebrating National Senior Center Month by highlighting the seniors in its programs. Meet Mary Ann. At 83, this longtime Westfield resident stays busy with art classes, numerous support groups, including help with medical insurance and volunteering to organize, coordinate, and serve the center's curbside meal program. She also enjoys the homemade lunches with a broad circle of friends. Why does Mary Ann love the center? My aunt insisted that I join the senior center, but I resisted at first. Since joining, my life has brightened throughout the wonderful staff and the lovely people I've met in the classes. I especially enjoy chatting with my friends in the library. It is truly a happy place. If you're ready to find your place, call the Senior Center at 413-562-6435. I have one obituary. Diane P. DeSanto of Westfield was 71 when she passed away on July 7, 2026. She grew up in Maine and had worked for the Westfield Evening News. She leaves behind her son, Anthony, her brothers, Robert, Michael, David, and James Vautour, and her sister, Deborah Farley. All services will be private. She also leaves behind one grandson. And our Westfield Health Bulletin. Beyond 9 to 5, Honoring Dolly's Public Health Legacy, by Juanita Carnes, special to the Westfield News. Dolly Parton is well known for her song and movie about working 9 to 5. It's a wonder how she fit everything she did in 80 years of life. It would have been impossible to accomplish it all in a 9 to 5 work schedule. Not only did the world lose a very special person when Dolly died, her hometown and the nation mourns a public health advocate and change agent. Contributions to public health can come in many different ways other than the traditional scientific research and medical avenues we expect. She donated $1 million to Vanderbilt University for the development of the Moderna COVID-19 vaccine in March 2020. The money was used to create the Dolly Parton COVID-19 Research Fund. At least 37 scientific papers credit the fund with financial support. She further demonstrated her support by publicly receiving her vaccination. She changed the course of Jolene to vaccine, vaccine, vaccine, vaccine. I'm begging you, please don't hesitate. Her popularity and respected celebrity status gave a strong voice to the importance of vaccination during the pandemic. She also read books aloud weekly on YouTube to distract children from their fears during this time. Dolly donated $1 million to pediatric cancer research in honor of a niece who survived leukemia and to pediatric infectious disease research. She contributed generously to the fight against HIV/AIDS. Earlier this year, a hospital in Tennessee was renamed Dolly Parton Children's Hospital because of her years of financial donations and support of public health. A women's health center was created with her funding. Dolly, out of love and respect for her father, whom she described as the smartest illiterate person she knew, started a children's literacy program called Imagination Library. The program grew internationally and improved children's reading for readiness for kindergarten, engaged families in reading, and increased literacy scores. She also created a successful buddy program for middle school-aged students to encourage them to stay in school with monetary rewards. She created a program that offers high school seniors scholarships to pursue their dreams. Did you know that Dolly the sheep, the first cloned animal in 1996, was named after her? The cell cloned came from the mammary gland. A farm assistant crudely joked that it should be named after Dolly Parton because of her large breasts. Some found it inappropriate, but of course, Dolly the human found the humor in it and took it all in stride. Coincidentally, I saw Dolly the sheep in the museum in Edinburgh this summer, but did not know the origin of her name at the time. Dolly donated toward a healing garden at a hospital in memory of her mother in her mother's hometown in South Carolina. She also paid for tuition and books for all of her employees. She partnered with the American Eagle Foundation and Eagle Mountain Sanctuary. Donations were made to wildfire, flood, hurricane, and other natural disaster victims. All these contributions are only a fraction of fundraising efforts and donations to worthy causes she has made throughout her lifetime that have changed the lives of so many. Research of the hundreds of songs Dolly wrote have shown, despite themes of poverty, betrayal, and grief, she delivered messages of untiring optimism, having immeasurable positive effects on listeners. She lived a life of compassion and advocacy. She publicly supported LGBTQ plus rights, Black communities, and inclusivity. She created Dollywood to allow families who couldn't afford Walt Disney World or Disneyland an affordable vacation option. Without higher education and a career in science or health, she skillfully and humbly used her celebrity status and money to contribute positivity, financial, and physical resources to support science, health, and literacy. Her life has been the subject of many PhD theses. Boston University School of Public Health posted, "Dolly Parton is proof that public health contributions are not just made by scientists and doctors." Tedros Ghebreyesus, Director General of the World Health Organization, summed it up well. "Today is a sad day as we mourn an exceptional artist, a true champion of kindness, and ambassador of science and public health." Dolly said, "I hope that when my time comes, I'll leave something behind that others can use to lift themselves up." And she did just that. One does not need a lab coat to be a public health icon. A coat of many colors will do just fine. Take care of yourself and someone else. In sports, Agawam edges Bombers in opener on new turf from Westfield. Westfield fell 1-0 to Agawam in a Suburban League field hockey matchup on the new Boardman Field turf, with a visiting team breaking through in the third quarter after a scoreless first half. Dear Annie, by Annie Lane. Making room for what's next in life. Dear Annie, my husband and I are both in our 70s, and he's been pushing for us to sell the house and move into something smaller for over a year now. He's not wrong. It's more house than we need. But we raised our three kids in this house. Every room has something in it. The kitchen table my dad built, the height marks on the door frame, the driveway where our children learn to ride their bikes. I know we probably can't stay here forever, but I feel like he's asking me to hand over all these memories without a second thought. Am I being stubborn, or is my husband being cold about it? Signed, not ready to let go. Dear Not Ready, neither of you is wrong, but you're thinking about different problems. He's worried about the upkeep. You're grieving the memories. Before you force yourselves to make a decision, talk about a timeline. Use the time you have to go through the house room by room. Decide what needs to move with you, photograph what doesn't, and say goodbye to the rest on your own terms. Wherever you land next won't replace this house, but it will hold all the memories you haven't created yet. Dear Annie, I'm a widow putting my affairs in order with 3 grown children, a son, and 2 daughters. Over the years, we helped our son and youngest daughter financially far more than our oldest daughter, mostly due to hardships in their lives, medical bills, a tough divorce, etc. Our oldest never asked for the same and has always seemed at peace, but I worry that she may feel this was unfair if she were to look at the numbers plainly. My will splits everything 3 ways, and my daughters will split my jewelry, which is worth quite a bit. The one loose piece is a small interest in an oil well I inherited from my parents. I had planned to leave it to the youngest because she needs the money the most. But now I'm unsure. My son is the one who takes care of me. I am having mobility issues and can no longer drive. He takes me to the doctor's appointments, to the bank, etc. When I had surgery, I hired help because I didn't want to call on him. He does so much already. I don't know where this last piece should go. Do I leave it to the child who has the least or the child who does the most for me now? I've tried so hard not to show favoritism. Signed, Dealing with Care. Dear Dividing with Care. It's worth asking what happens after you're no longer here to explain your reasoning. Helping a child in need and rewarding who's showing up for you now are 2 different gifts. Before you decide, check whether you can split the oil interest among all 3 children. A 3-way split sidesteps the question of who deserves it most, which may be the most peaceful ending of all. And our hints from Heloise. Getting grease off an item of clothing. Dear Heloise, regarding the question on how to get grease out of a jacket, try using hand cleaner and a nail brush to scrub the stain. This works on all kinds of stains on clothes. Rinse out the jacket and let it air dry to see if the stain disappears, as you don't want to dry it through a machine again to set the stain even more. From Carla in Montana. Carla, I've not tried this method, but I certainly will the next time that I have a grease stain. Thanks for writing in. From Heloise. Another grease removal. Dear Heloise, when my son was 6, we came home from a function to which he'd worn white pants that I'd made from a polyester blend material. Our street had just been paved. Before changing, he sat on the edge of the street to play. The tar from the street ruined his pants, or so I thought. My mom took them from the trash, turned them inside out, grabbed all vegetable shortening and a spoon, and worked this into the pants. She then made a paste of detergent and did the same. He wore those pants until he outgrew them. She said to always work from the backside of a stain so that you don't rub it deeper into the fabric. From Patty in Huntsville, Alabama. Cleaning antiques. Dear Heloise, my grandmother raised me from the time I was 8 years old, and I always loved and admired her. She had a home that was filled to the brim with antiques, which I planned to keep and maintain. My only problem is that I was at school when she did her housework, so I never saw how she cleaned things. I have old china, a grandfather clock, some brass items, and a few wooden pieces such as dressers, tables, and chairs. How should I take care of these things? From Daniel in Virginia. Daniel, here's a list for you, but I also recommend looking for a book regarding the care of antiques as well. Leave coins in as in condition. Patina adds to their value. Don't place the grandfather clock in direct sunlight or near heat source. Old clocks should be cleaned and oiled every 5 years. Mildew on old furniture, wooden furniture, can be cleaned by wiping the furniture with a damp, soft cloth that's been dipped in half a cup of water mixed with a half cup of white vinegar. Dry off the furniture afterward. Don't polish antique bronze. It destroys the value of the item. Wash ceramics with a mild soap and water along with a soft cloth. From Heloise. Apple Enigma. Dear Heloise, this is for the reader who needed a name for the wonderful apple that they found. Fireside apples are everything they described. From Anita via email. And more apple clues. Dear Heloise, that pear-shaped apple with a white flesh and red blush might be a tropical custard apple. From Phyllis via email. And that is the Westfield News for Thursday, September 10, 2026. This has been Martha. 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
1: 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I want to invite you to join Valley Eye Radio and the East Longmeadow Lions Club for our annual picnic. The picnic will take place on Saturday, September 19th at the East Longmeadow Senior Center located at 328 North Main Street. We'll have paninis, pizza, and an assortment of other appetizers and desserts. 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
4: And you are listening to Valley Eye Radio. It is Thursday, September 10th, 2026. And right now we are going to be hearing from Chloe. She's got the Daily Hampshire Gazette for us today. I'm going to turn it over to her right now.
5: And we'll start out with the Hampshire County six-day forecast. Today is a high of 84, rather cloudy and breezy. Tonight is a low of 56, clear to partly cloudy. Friday is a high of 77, a low of 45, and sunlit, pleasant, and less humid. Saturday is a high of 78, a low of 57, with abundant sunshine and nice. Sunday is a high of 80, a low of 57, with a shower and thunderstorm. And Monday is a high of 80, a low of 58, with times of clouds and sun. Tuesday is a high of 80, a low of 65, and partly sunny. A sweet formula for growth. Melt to Make takes the tricky science out of gummy production as business booms. By Emily Klein, Northampton. A slight warmth emanates from the goopy honey-colored syrup through the flexible casing. The thick mixture of sugar, water, and plant-based fiber, called pectin, conforms the hand like a waterbed. But the substance is not for sleeping, it's for eating. With the addition of citric acid, this liquid gels into chewy candy, one of three made by gummy bases produced by Northampton-based food science company Melt to Make. Co-founded by Sarah McLaughlin, Jake Goodyear, and Tim Van Epps, the company cooks up organic pectin and gelatin-based gummies at its 99 Industrial Drive facility that are 90% complete, so cannabis and nutraceutical companies can easily add their own active ingredients without having to master the science of gummy making. My little line, you don't need a chef, said Kirsten Wedge-Gartner, Vice President of Sales and Marketing Operations at Melt to Make. You need Jeff, who shows up on time and can follow basic work instructions. Since its 2018 founding, Melt to Make says that more than 1,000 companies in 16 countries have turned to its product to solve the sticky science of gummy production. The gummy-based producer landed on the Inc. 5000 list of fastest-growing companies in the United States in 2026, posting a 163% revenue increase from 2022 to 2025. The company estimates that it's based now used by about 7% of United States cannabis companies selling marijuana gummies. Bright future. While Melt2Make's product may move like molasses, McLaughlin, Goodyear, and Van App see the company's growth picking up speed as it sits at the intersection of the healthy, competitive industries of cannabis, supplements, and food. Its small size and dedication to research and development give it the ingredients to keep growing, the owner said. It's just following the science behind the science is always years ahead of the trends, McLaughlin said. Before Melt2Make was founded in 2018, fledgling cannabis gummy producers either spent hours in the kitchen or melted down gummy bears to infuse with cannabinoids. Despite hours spent sorting heavy packages of the bear-shaped candy by color and the machinery damage caused by the melted candy, it was still easy for the food science novice than the trial-and-error process of candy creation. The ingredients of gummy candy are simple, but the process is fickle. A candy maker must properly dissolve sweeteners and disperse the gelling agent at the correct ratios and heat level. If the temperature is too high, the gelling agent begins to break down. Too low, and it never fully activates, leaving the gummies either chunky or unset. Pectin requires an acid to gel, but adding it too early or in too great a quantity will cause it to firm up before it even reaches the molds. There's a lot of science involved, McLaughlin said. So basically, we're allowing people with very little science to be able to make stable finished gummies. McLaughlin was better positioned to tackle the challenge. A dietitian and nutritionist by training, the candy she developed for her, Goodyear, and Van Epps cannabidiol business, Heritage Hemp, garnered a lot of attention for its flavor and texture. But Van Epps' other company, the Heirloom Collective, did not crack the code. McLaughlin's demonstrated the process to Heirloom Collective employees in Bernardston, but the liquid refused to firm up as soon as she left the facility. When Van Epps returned to McLaughlin for help, he asked her to send up buckets of gummy base to Bernardston while the dispensary infused it with cannabinoids. It fixed their problem so quickly, Goodyear said. We were like, okay, this could be a bigger need for companies. It turns out it was. The company quickly outgrew Van Epps' carriage house kitchen and moved a mile down the road to a 27,000-square-foot warehouse in Northampton's Industrial Park. The location draws talented doctoral students and graduates from the University of Massachusetts Amherst Departments of Food and Science. Currently, the company employs 35 people, but as the business carves into more areas of the industrial building, Goodyear expects to hire more. Our plan is to stay in Northampton, Van Epps said. We have no plans of leaving. This will be the business in Northampton for many years to come. The process. At the warehouse, watermelon and blue raspberry waft through the air of the facility, growing in potency with proximity to the confectionery room. Workers in lab coats and hair nuts buzz around the whirling sound emanating from the gummy manufacturing. On one side, employees feed ingredients into the mixer, which passes through a large machine of pipes and vats to cook, vacuumized to remove the air and enhance with the company's all-natural flavors and colors. After circling around the machine, blue globs of gelatin drop through a funnel into silicone molds. On average, Melt2Make produces 4 tons of gummy base per day, and Goodyear said the output is about to grow exponentially. Currently, the machine produces 300 kilograms of gummy base per hour, switching daily between gelatin and pectin. But Melt2Make just ordered an additional machine that can produce 1,000 kilograms per hour. This larger machine will be solely dedicated to pectin, which makes up about 75% of the company's sales. The current machine will become a gelatin-only production. As infrastructure expands, so do the number of products. A small white room at the back of the warehouse serves as the test kitchen, and it's packed to the brim with samples and experiments. Sitting on the table is a bottle of sugar-free prebiotic pectin gummies for gut health, the company's newest product. A bag of gummy base, the latest of McLaughlin's research projects, hangs inconspicuously above the sink. We're so small and nimble, McLaughlin laughed. If it's a flavor, we only need a few months. If it's a base, we need more like a year. But we can develop extremely quickly. Van Epp said this is only the beginning of the gummy company. McLaughlin said the new prebiotic pectin uses ingredients approved in Europe, so the company can now expand its reach into and across the Atlantic Ocean. Goodyear said the company looks to grow further in the nutraceuticals industry, and McLaughlin continues cooking in the test kitchen. Local attorney plays role in Clancy defense. Goldblatt plans double jeopardy motion to block retrial in high-profile appeal by Anthony Camilleri, Northampton. After the murder trial heard around the country ended in a mistrial last Friday, Northampton attorney Dana Goldblatt has taken a lead role in the Lindsay Clancy appeal process. She intends to file a motion to dismiss on the grounds of double jeopardy should the case be retried. Clancy, a 36-year-old former labor and delivery nurse, was charged with fatally strangling her three young children in 2023 before leaping from a second-story window, leaving her paralyzed. Her more than five-week trial attracted national attention and prompted debate over postpartum psychosis and mental health treatment. Clancy never disputed that she killed the children. Her attorney said she lost control of her mind due to a rare condition called postpartum psychosis, a mental illness linked to the stress, sleep deprivation, and hormonal changes that follow childbirth. Kevin Reddington, Clancy's lead defense lawyer, previously said he believed she would have been acquitted if not for the stubbornness of a single juror. In an interview with Boston NBC 10, three jurors described the 7 days of deliberations that failed to produce a verdict. Four-person Ronnie Carlson said she thought at one point that the group had finally persuaded the juror arguing for a conviction to vote for an acquittal. The names of the juror have been temporarily sealed by a judge, and the holdout juror has not yet come forward to give a public account of what happened inside the jury room. Goldblatt, a local criminal defense and appellate attorney who said she has a long professional history with Reddington, said the jury's foreperson twice notified Superior Court Judge William Sullivan that the juror had expressed reasonable doubt in the case but refused to apply the judge's instructions in his decision-making. Goldblatt filed a petition in the Massachusetts Supreme Judicial Court, the state's highest appeal court, aiming to compel the judge to dismiss the allegedly defiant juror. That petition was denied, and Sullivan declared a mistrial. If a judge has evidence that there is a juror who's refusing to follow instructions, that juror should be removed. And that's one of the reasons we have alternates, Goldblatt said in an interview Wednesday. There were six alternates standing by waiting for just such an emergency, and the court did not use them. The court instead declared a mistrial, and that mistrial was not necessary. The case's lead prosecutor, Assistant District Attorney Timothy Cruz, is expected to decide whether to retry the case prior to its next status conference hearing on September 29th. Goldblatt said she intends to file a motion to dismiss a retrial, claiming double jeopardy, a constitutional defense that prohibits the government from prosecuting or punishing a person twice for the same crime. Central to the argument is the legal standard of manifest necessity, which requires a genuine emergency, not an available alternative like an alternate juror, to justify ending a trial without a verdict. The prohibition on double jeopardy is unique among criminal defense protections in that it recognizes that trials themselves are painful and no one should have to go through a trial twice unless it's absolutely necessary, Goldblatt said. In this case, we will argue that there was no manifest necessity for a retrial. There's a well-established remedy when you learn that there's a juror who's not following instructions. That juror is removed. Goldblatt clarified that if the holdout juror dissented from the rest of the jury as a matter of conscience and had a different belief about the evidence, that would trigger a mistrial and would likely justify a retrial. She said that is not the case with this particular juror. Watching this trial and the fact that it's so high profile has really brought the public into the degree of pain that goes into litigating something like this, and why we should take the prohibition on double jeopardy really seriously, Goldblatt said. Material from the Associated Press was used in this story. Healy. Data centers to require local okay. Governor. Unless a community says yes to a data center, we are saying no. Boston. Governor Maura Healey signed an executive order Tuesday subjecting proposed data center projects to local approval before developers can move on to state permitting, representing her administration's latest crackdown on the facilities after halting tax breaks earlier this summer. As the artificial intelligence boom marches on, pending data centers in Massachusetts will now need to strike community benefits agreements with host communities that align with state standards before state permitting can get underway. The order also blocks the use of non-disclosure agreements between state agencies and data centers to ensure a transparent and fair approval process, Healy's office said. Unless a community says yes to a data center, we're saying no. The governor's order comes at a time when many communities in the region have either banned or imposed moratoriums on data centers. East Hampton, Northampton, and Greenfield are considering temporary moratoriums on data centers, a measure that Westfield has already approved. Meanwhile, Shutesbury and Holyoke have banned such developments in their communities. The governor in June paused applications for data center tax incentives as her administration rolled out a framework for data center development to protect public health and the environment. The guardrails, which include expectations for securing tax breaks, stipulate that new data centers should directly procure or develop the energy resource to support their operations without raising energy costs for ratepayers and straining the electric grid. Data centers should also be situated where sufficient water supplies, wastewater, and infrastructure capacity exists, and they must minimize air emissions. Communities should also play a meaningful role in project planning and development, the administration said. Under the executive order, data centers projects with peak electricity demand topping 25 megawatts must show they are adhering to the administration's framework in order to secure permits. The order also creates the ratepayer protection fund, which data centers would need to pay into if they're unable to immediately generate their own clean energy. We can't have data centers coming in and taking energy away from the rest of us, Healy said. This is another way to make sure that they use clean energy, that we protect and insulate people from increased costs, and that every dollar collected from data centers on this will go back to rate taxpayers. The Massachusetts Department of Environmental Protection is required to develop an alternative compliance payment mechanism by December 31st for data centers that do not procure sufficient incremental clean electricity to meet their annual electric consumption. According to the order, those payments would be credited to the Ratepayer Protection Fund. The governor's latest steps on data centers come as she seeks to make Massachusetts a place where artificial intelligence can thrive while confronting soaring energy bills and utility ratepayers who can't keep up with rising costs. 15 states are considering moratoriums on data center developments, according to the National Conference on State Legislators. Asked why Massachusetts is not pursuing that strategy, Healy invoked her order and said, "I think what's most important here is that we actually have rules, that we have rules in place." The governor did not directly answer a question about when her administration will resume accepting applications for the 20-year sales and use tax exemption on qualified data centers. Healy also tried to distance herself from the creation of the tax incentive in 2024 when asked whether her perspective on data centers and AI represents a political evolution. "The sales tax exemption was not my idea. You'd have to ask the legislature why they included it in the economic development bill package," Healy said. "I signed the economic development bill package, but I did not include the sales tax exemption in there. But you know, as I've seen things, I just didn't think that it was right for the sales tax exemption to apply in the midst of what we're dealing with right now, which is a lot of concerns across communities in Massachusetts and in this country about the impact that data centers are having or could have." Within its Energy Affordability Bill, S-3166, the Senate adopted a Senate Vanna Howard of Lowell amendment that imposed guardrails that are similar to the Healy administration's framework for data center tax benefits. In floor remarks, Howard spoke about the repercussions of the controversial Lowell data center, including some residents seeing their electric bills surge by more than 50%, exhaust flowing into residents' bedrooms, and noise keeping them up at night. The legislation remains lodged in conference committee. Lowell residents in April sued the Massachusetts Department of Environmental Protection for approving a flawed air quality plan from the Markley Group, which owns the data center, to install 8 new generators and operate a total of 27 diesel generators. A Middlesex Superior Court judge last month temporarily blocked the installation of 4 diesel generators while allowing the data center to operate 4 generators it already installed. Healy declined to speculate how her executive order, had it been in place sooner, may have impacted construction of the Lowell data center. But I do know that it's really important to have community support, and that's what my executive order does, Healy said. It makes sure that communities have a voice in this and that anybody who wants to construct a data center has to get the buy-in, has to get the support of a community that typically would have come from a community benefits agreement. The order tasks the Executive Office of Energy and Environmental Affairs and the Executive Office of Economic Development to publish guidance for municipalities by December 31st, aimed at helping them evaluate proposed data center projects and interact with developers. The 2024 Economic Development Law also carved out $100 million for the Massachusetts AI Hub, and Healy has said she wants to position the Commonwealth as a global leader in applied AI. She acknowledged Tuesday that AI use has driven up energy demand. I think AI makes it all the more important that we take action, and I'm taking action as a state now, trying to get ahead of some of these problems, knowing the amount of energy that we're going to need going forward, Healy said. It's also why I've supported all of the above when it comes to energy sources. Energy affordability and the state's portfolio of energy sources is shaping up to be a flashpoint on the campaign trail as Healy looks to secure a second term in office. Republican gubernatorial candidate Mike Minogue tweeted in January that Massachusetts has 39 data centers compared to 665 in Virginia. Minogue argued Massachusetts doesn't have sufficient power for future manufacturing, hospital services, data centers, innovation hubs, and life and sciences development. To grow our jobs and our economy from last to best, we need gas pipelines and more energy solutions, including nuclear energy, Minogue continued. I will be the governor that invests in energy innovation to unleash opportunity. The Conservation Law Foundation said the order should be paired with action to correct the impacts of past decisions. The best time to protect communities is before the first permit is issued, said CLF Associate Attorney Adam Reynolds. Environmental justice should be built into these decisions from the start, rather than something we turn to after communities are already feeling the impacts. In Lowell, residents have raised concerns about diesel generators, air pollution, noise, and continued expansion of the data center. Had these kinds of safeguards existed earlier, the community could have had a very different experience. Celebrating 100 years of television, Mike's Maze Design set to premiere Friday by Aliana Mariotta, Sunderland. Lights, Camera, Corn! Warner Farm is changing the channel for this year's Mike's Maze with a design that looks back on 100 years of television. The maze is set to premiere on Friday, September 11th. Every year we struggle and agonize over the theme, said Jess Marsh Weissman, sitting with her husband, David Weissman, at the picnic table on the farm. Picking the right theme can be a difficult choice. Each year, they try to tap into some cultural zeitgeist to draw a wide range of visitors. Plus, the topic needs to be something that we can nerd out on, Marsh Weissman said. The couple initially decided on a design celebrating the country's 250th anniversary. We were actually very far down the road with that concept, Marsh Weissman recalled. Then we realized that every corn maze in the U.S. was going to do that theme, and we really liked to distinguish ourselves. The early summer panic, as this couple called it, kicked in, and they set off to find a new maze muse. Inspiration struck when Weissman read that Scottish inventor John Logie Baird, giving the first public demonstrations of a television or televisor, as he dubbed in 1926, according to History.com. TV is such a fascinating topic because there's so much to explore with it, Marsh Weissman said. It's a very unique record of the last century, her husband added. To capture the theme, Marsh Weissman, who paints signs and murals for her company, hired hand signs, drew a remote for the mini maze where visitors try beer from local breweries throughout October as they make their way through the cornfield. For the main maze, Marsh Weissman captured a vintage television set turning on with static. I wanted the two designs to communicate with each other, she said. Every year, Marsh Weissman sends the design to Rob Stouffer at Precision Mazes, who cuts the cornfield into a maze in just one day using geo-referencing technology and a track loader. The design teases what roamers will find inside the maze, along with trivia questions that delve into titles from TV guides in the last century. Visitors will be asked to identify the theme songs from popular TV shows. Children will have a chance to create their own television show by coming up with the components of a pilot episode for Maze TV, including a main character. catchphrase, and plot twist. Once they finish the maze, the participants will be given a Mad Lib-style read-through to connect all the pieces into one pilot, Weissman explained. Up until now, every show that's ever been on TV has been generated by human creativity, and we're entering an era where that is not the case anymore, Marsh Weissman said. We wanted to give kids the opportunity to really flex their creative muscles. If we can give that opportunity and inspire kids to use their wild imaginations and come up with fun things, I think it's very empowering. Outside the maze, visitors can launch couch potatoes with a potato cannon, bounce on the jump pad, race at the pedal cart track, compete in the new tractor pull, pet a few farm animals at Mike's Menagerie, check out the slide, playground and rolling tubes, and grab a snack at the Corn Cafe. For the couple, the genuine joy, as Weissman described, is when families and other visitors fill the farm in the fall and makes the months of preparation worth it. Marsh Weissman said she's been struck by the group tucking their cell phones in their pockets and embarking on a day-long adventure. It's one of those places where you look around and people are not on their phones. They're here. They're paying attention to the people they're with, she said. People just seem to leave the maze in such high spirits each year. It's like getting out there and touching grass, Weissman said, smiling. Except here, it's getting out and touching corn. They know they've delivered on the festivities when they hear kids yelling, I don't want to leave, as they plead their parents for one more ride down the slide. The maze will be available from September 11th through November 8th. Visitors can stop by from 11 a.m. to 5 p.m. on Fridays and 9 a.m. to 5 p.m. on Saturdays and Sundays. Tickets are $12 for adults and $10 for children, students, and senior citizens. Tickets on the weekend are $16 for adults and $14 for children, students, and seniors. Season passes cost $40 for adults and $30 for tickets. The beer maze will be open on Fridays in October from 6 to 9 p.m. with tickets at $45. Defense seeks observer for cell phone search. Attorney for accused UMass chef argues expert should witness police extraction of phone data by Anthony Camilleri. Northampton. A week after a judge denied her request to have an independent forensics expert examine his cell phone, the attorney for Jeffrey McDonald, the UMass chef accused of beating his wife to death, returned to court Wednesday, asking instead that the expert be allowed to watch police unlock and search the phone. McDonald, the Wilbraham man accused of murdering his wife Emma at Hotel UMass in April, appeared in Hampshire Superior Court Wednesday alongside his attorney, Mary Saldarelli, for a motion hearing before Judge Jeffrey Trapani. He's charged with murder, assault, and battery with a dangerous weapon, assault and battery on a family or household member, 2 counts, assault with a dangerous weapon, and assault and battery on a police officer. As prosecutors assigned to the Northampton District Attorney's Office are attempting to extract data from McDonald's cell phone in the weeks and months leading up to the alleged murder, Saldarelli argued last week that the defense should be allowed to hire forensic experts to independently examine the cell phone, allowing both the defense and prosecution to view the extracted data only at the court's approval. This request was denied by Superior Court Judge Charles W. Gross III, who said it lacked legal precedent. On Wednesday, Saldarelli argued that should her client be legally compelled to unlock his phone, an independent expert should be allowed to silently watch the search and data extraction to ensure it is complete and accurate. She clarified that her goal is not to obstruct the Commonwealth's investigation. I'm asking just for my expert to be present. There are circumstances where an individual would be sitting in a room observing and not interfering and be able to provide defense with information about how the testing was conducted or any inadequacies of that testing, Saldarelli argued in court on Wednesday. That's something within the defendant's right. There's no damage to the Commonwealth's evidence. There's no interference with their experts or representatives while we're testing. That is not our goal. Assistant District Attorney Aidan Lanciani, who's prosecuting the case, objected to the defense's motion and argued that since no phone evidence will be destroyed as the DA's office executes the warrant, the defense can easily inspect the device afterwards. Lanciani said it was unnecessary to have an independent expert looking over the Commonwealth's shoulder during data extraction. This isn't a situation where the evidence can only be tested once. It's digital evidence downloaded by the Commonwealth first, and then we provide, excuse me, our copy to defense, and they can do their own examination if they want to at that point, Lanciani said. Our position is to object, arguing that the state has sufficient evidence proving the iPhone they have begun to search belongs to McDonald and that the defendant knows his phone's password. Lanciani argued in favor of the state's motion to compel him to unlock his phone. Saldarelli also maintained her objection to the Commonwealth's motion to compel McDonald to unlock his phone, arguing that evidence demonstrating that the police belongs to McDonald was only successfully gathered during the state's police's partial data extraction from the device. During the partial download, police identified the phone as belonging to my client on such things as make, model of the phone number, the IMEI number, which is basically the fingerprint number of the phone, Saldarelli argued. I would argue, even if the Commonwealth is not fully relying upon the information to meet their burden, the defense still objects to the Commonwealth's motion based upon the grounds that the trooper relied on his partial extraction in order to provide evidence, and that our argument that this particular phone belongs to Jeffrey McDonald. Trapani took both matters under advisement and said he expects to make a decision very shortly. McDonald is expected back in court on October 27th. New leader on job at Montessori School. McCaffrey is the new head of school at pre-K through 6 facility by Scott Merzbach, Amherst. An educator with extensive experience in independent school leadership is the new head of school at Amherst Montessori School. Bringing a deep commitment to Montessori education and more than 30 years in the field, Matthew McCaffrey began his tenure July 1st at the Pomeroy Lane School, founded in 1970. His responsibilities will include advancing the school's Montessori mission, supporting faculty and staff, strengthening enrollment, guiding strategic planning, and fostering meaningful partnerships with family and the broader community. McCaffrey said in a statement that he's honored to become part of a vibrant and caring community. From my first conversations with the board, faculty, and families, it was clear that Amherst Montessori has built something truly special, McCaffrey said. I look forward to working alongside this exceptional community to support every child's growth while honoring the school's rich Montessori tradition and building an exciting future together. He succeeds Kelly Adrick Koblitz, who was head of the school the past 6 years and served the school for 12 years. McCaffrey comes to the school after being director of strategic enrollment management and marketing at the Independent Day School in Middlefield, Connecticut. There, the school achieved its first consecutive years of enrollment growth since 2017. Amherst Montessori School serves children from infancy through sixth grade with an authentic Montessori curriculum, collaborative community, and dedication to nurturing independent, compassionate learners. It's affiliated with the American Montessori Society. Jen Lafort, president of the school's board of trustees, called McCaffrey an ideal leader. Matt's professional background, including his expertise in school management, enrollment, and advancement, makes him the ideal leader as the school moves into its next era, Lafort said. McCaffrey's career has also included serving as the head of school at Canton Montessori School in Ohio. McCaffrey holds bachelor's degrees in psychology and elementary education and a master's degree in educational development and strategies from Wilkes University. At long last, new skate park work to begin. Summer fundraising enables work to get started this month at Millside Parkside by Sam Furland, East Hampton. Construction of the city's long-awaited skate and all-wheels park will begin this month at Millside Park after a final fundraising push brought the project to full funding this summer. Fundraising efforts and the project as a whole have been spearheaded by the East Hampton Skate Park Committee. Leading into the summer, the group hoped to raise the final $85,000 needed to bring the project to life, and it surpassed that amount, raising approximately $88,000. These projects don't happen because one person wants the skate park built, said Jeff Burke, a member of the committee. Without the sustained community involvement, we'd never have gotten here. Residents can expect half of the Millside Park parking lot to be closed during construction, according to John Mason, director of Parks and Recreation. Mason said initial construction this month will involve prepping the site for future concrete work that will be used for the actual park. A lot of people have been interested in this project, and it's always good to get a project started, Mason said. The city awarded the construction contract to Baskin Builders of East Longmeadow, and designs were completed earlier this year by GZA, Geo Environmental, a national engineering firm. Burke said Nolan Fonda, a landscape architect from GZA, led design efforts of the park that aims to be accessible to everyone and all skill levels. He, Fonda's super familiar with Western Mass Skate Park landscape, and we designed something that we think will be good for all ability levels, Burke said. The way it's designed is you can be a beginner or an expert and still use the whole park, said Jeff Bagg, another member of the committee. Kids will have access, parents can be close by, older people, scooter rides, roller skaters, bicycle riders can all use this space. It's an amenity that we're really looking forward to having in East Hampton. Bagg said the group's fiscal partner, the Flywheel, has been instrumental in fundraising efforts. Multiple fundraisers were held throughout the summer that helped secure numerous donations from the likes of the Klarman Family Foundation. The overall push for the skate park, called the East Hampton Skate Park Initiative, is a collaboration between the city, the Skate Park Committee, and the Parks and Recreation Department. The Parks and Recreation Commission has also been involved. Bagg said donations are still open, and any additional money will go toward a maintenance fund that will be used when needed in the future. While the skate park will be a parks and recreation facility, the skate park committee has committed to maintaining the park in the future. Bagg pointed out that the skate park story actually started in 2005, when East Hampton's previous skate park was removed, much to the surprise of many residents. Through a renewed push for the park began in 2019 and picked up steam in September 2025, thanks to a $250,000 contribution from the Community Preservation Act Committee, the grant helped leverage a $425,000 grant from the State Parkland Acquisitions and Renovations for Communities, PARC program. The PARC grant must be used by the end of June next year, with construction planned to conclude before then. Burke and Bagg said the help from multiple stakeholders cannot be overstated to bring the project to life. We want to be thankful of all our donors, and we really have supported the Parks Department, Bagg said. They have given their full support. Police investigate graffiti at two sites. Suspected symbol linked to white supremacists seen on two utility boxes, by Scott Merzbach, Amherst. Police are investigating possible white supremacist graffiti placed on two utility boxes in downtown Amherst in August. The symbols discovered August 25th appeared to be a version of a triskel with a triple spiral made up of interlocking number 7. Extremist hate groups have been known to use these symbols, the town said in a statement. The graffiti was located on electrical boxes at Kendrick Park at the north end of downtown and the corner of Northampton Road and South Pleasant Street at the southern end of downtown. On Tuesday, the town issued a statement posted on a website that the symbol does not reflect Amherst values. Our community remains committed to ensuring all residents and visitors feel welcomed, accepted, and celebrated in Amherst, the town wrote. Department of Public Works, workers, and police officers removed the graffiti as soon as it was observed. Arts and culture. Philanthropist gives $431,000 to aid Valley artists. The gift will help bolster endowment for Valley Creates Initiative, by Carolyn Brown. A few years ago, philanthropist Martha Richard needed to figure out what to do with nearly $500,000. She talked to the board of her Northampton-based nonprofit, Women Arts, about how she wanted to slow its operations down because of her age. But that meant she needed to figure out what to do with the endowment she'd built over the last three decades. She gave $100,000 to a performing arts nonprofit in California. But what to do with the rest? She knew she wanted to give the funds to an arts organization, and all better if it was one that had a specific focus on women artists. There weren't many organizations with that focus big enough to take on the burden of an endowment, she said. But she'd read about the arts program at the Community Foundation of Western Massachusetts, a Springfield nonprofit. I was really impressed with the team there, Richard said. I felt the money would be in good hands. It also helped that it was based in Massachusetts, where she'd originally raised the money. I felt like it was better to give it back here so that it was serving the people who'd given me the money in the first place, she added. The Community Foundation of Western Massachusetts is celebrating a $431,000 donation from Women Arts. The donation will support the Community Foundation's goal of funding a $5 million endowment for its arts initiative, Valley Creates, by December 2026. Although Women's Art actually moved the endowment over in 2024, they had to wait for the State Attorney General's office to approve the transfer. Richards clarified that Women Arts has been primarily a service organization instead of a grant-making organization. She explained that its focus has been helping artists raise money for their projects by writing grant proposals for them or providing other services. Sometimes we've been the fiscal sponsor. Sometimes we've been the producer. And sometimes the money went directly to the artist's nonprofit. Now that the Community Foundation has the endowment, the funds will go toward programs like the Valley Creates Capacity Building Grants. These awards provide $2,000.

0: 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The material being read is the copyright property of the publications being read. Access to this program is solely for persons who cannot read the original printed version due to a visual impairment or other disability. By continuing to listen, you confirm that you have such a condition.
1: Countries. Richard lives in Northampton, but she's also lived and worked elsewhere. In fact, she's a member of the bar in California. After graduating law school, she worked as a lawyer for a year in the Bay Area. She learned about available federal funding through the Comprehensive Employment Training Act, CETA. She wrote a proposal to become the company manager for a theater in San Francisco, where she'd been taking acting classes, securing her funding for that position through CETA funds. She later worked at other theaters. Her roles included executive director at Brooklyn College's Brooklyn Center for the Performing Arts from April 1986 to December 1988, and managing director at Stage West in Springfield from January 1989 through June 1993. I really love administrative work. I mean, it's different from law because you're not arguing with people most of the time, she said with a laugh. You're mainly trying to figure out how to make things work, and I'm really good at that kind of logistic planning and figuring things out. Richard spent more time in California before returning to Massachusetts in 2024. She moved back in part to be closer to her daughter, and in part because she wanted to live somewhere where she didn't have to worry so much about fires, earthquakes, and traffic. Her donation comes at a critical time. Following the National Endowment for the Arts decision to withdraw hundreds of grants to individual artists and art organizations last year. Supporting individual artists and arts nonprofits, quite frankly, is a really important part of having a healthy, holistic society with a thriving economy, Burke said. And when the federal government decides that it's not going to support the arts anymore, we see that it's even more important for private philanthropy to step up. I still believe that artists are the ones who are able to help us imagine a different future or a different reality, Richard said. The country's so divided, we just need more ideas on how to move forward, and I think artists really have the potential for that. For more information about the Community Foundation of Western Massachusetts, visit communityfoundation.org. For more information about women arts, visit womenarts.org. And today we have two obituaries and four death notices. Hadley, Mass. Alan Dale Zuchowski, 138 West Street, died August 27th while doing what he liked best, working on his beloved farm and premises. He was born in Northampton, Massachusetts on June 11th, 1957. Alan is survived by his mother, his brother, Mark J. Zuchowski, sister Susan J. Zuchowski, brother-in-law Robert A. Stobau, and six nieces and nephews. Calling hours are Saturday, 10/3/2026, 9 to 10:45 a.m. at the Most Holy Redeemer Church Parish Hall, 120 Russell Street, Hadley, followed immediately by his funeral mass at the church, interment at the Holy Rosary Cemetery, 134 Huntington Road, Hadley, and a reception back at Parish Hall. Northampton, Mass. Ann Edwards Shahananen, an accomplished college and secondary school administrator whose upbeat, community-minded spirit made her a favorite of all who met her, died peacefully August 21, 2026 at Mary's Meadow, a nursing home in Holyoke, Mass. She was 89. Ann was born in Boston on March 20, 1937. Her survivors include her husband, her sons, her brother, and five grandchildren. A memorial service will be held at 11 a.m. on November 14th at the Northampton Center for the Arts. Michael Sheen, Northampton, Mass. Michael Sheen, age 83, passed through September 1st, 2026. The Sluzniak Funeral Home. Leo Bergeron, Northampton. Leo John Bergeron, age 75, passed Tuesday, August 25th, 2026. Calling hours will be held on Thursday, September 10th, from 4 to 6 at Mitchell Funeral Home in East Hampton. A military graveside service will be held at the Massachusetts Veterans Memorial Center and Cemetery in Agawam. Mitchell Funeral Home is handling the arrangements. Carolyn Burroughs, Amherst. Carolyn Burroughs, age 85, passed Wednesday, September 2, 2026. The family will be holding calling hours on Friday, September 11th from 10 a.m. to 11 a.m., followed by a service at 11 a.m. at Christ United Methodist Church in Northampton. Arthur Conine, Holyoke. Arthur Conine, age 79, passed Monday, September 7, 2026. Arthur Conine of Holyoke passed away September 7th. 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

0: 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There's a new fairy festival coming to East Hampton. The inaugural Fairy and Arts Festival will take place at Nonotok Park's Daly Field in East Hampton on Saturday, September 12th from noon to 6 p.m. The festival will have live entertainment, artisans, food vendors, sell fairy-themed dishes, a divination den with tarot readings, mediums, and a trail of fairy houses installations for photo opportunities, story time for kids, and more. The event kicks off with a butterfly release in its opening ceremony, courtesy of Magic Wings Butterfly Conservatory. Naturally, guests are encouraged to come in costume, not just because of the spirit of the festival, but to take part in a world record attempt. Festival organizers are looking to beat the Guinness World Record for largest gathering of people dressed as fairies. The last claimed by the British children's brain tumor charity Anna's Hope with 878 people. That's been the main call to action, that everyone wants to be part of making history here, said Anne Burrell. Onyx Burrell, the festival founder and president of nonprofit Enchanted Arts. To participate, guests need to wear a tutu, wings, and a wand. But the festival will have some for guests to borrow if they don't have their own. Guest participants in the world record attempt also don't have to be dressed like a fairy the entire day. If you wanted to come as Sailor Moon or you wanted to come as a dragon, throw on the missing elements that complete the look, even just for the photo, Burrell said. Her own costume will be a fairy queen with wings, a ball gown, and a crown. Burrell is also the owner of Nixie's Whimsies, a fairy and fantasy-themed aromatherapy store that previously had a brick-and-mortar location in India Orchard, but is now online only, while Burrell is in the process of relocating it. She's been a fan of fairies since she was a child. She also has a background in theater, but as a younger performer, she found there were very few roles for black women, and far fewer, if any, in the fantasy genre. Instead, she said, "I've always kind of fantasized and imagined what that would look like being an African-American woman. What does it look like if I'm a fairy? What does it look like if I'm a goddess? What does it look like if I'm an elf on an adventure?" Burrell recalled a time when she took her stepdaughter, who's now 19, to a park when the girl was a toddler. Burrell let her wear her fairy costume, even though it was nowhere near October. And the other little kids were like, "Hey, it's not Halloween," she recalled. They were so rigid in thinking you only wear your costume at Halloween. And a lot of times that's because parents are like, "No, we're not wearing costumes to the grocery store. I'm not that kind of mom," Burrell said with a laugh. She handled herself, but it's also always stuck with me, like, you can wear whatever you want whenever you want. You're not hurting anyone by doing that. And if you feel magical today and you feel like you want to be a fairy today, that is perfectly okay. We don't have to wait for Halloween to dress up. We can be whimsical any day we want. In fact, she considers it an extra bonus that the festival is in East Hampton because of a local belief that the town may have been inspired Dr. Seuss's Whoville. The theme for this year's festival is Believe, which Burrell says is at the heart of everything we do. This was an ambitious project. This was a huge undertaking. And the fact now that everyone has become a believer, everyone's like, "Oh, this is a real thing. This is happening." We're hoping that spreads so others can start believing in themselves, she said. Next year, she plans to expand the Fairy and Arts Festival. It will be 3 days instead of one, with more activities, more food, and a new addition, mead. She's also working on setting up a ball. Guests have something to look forward to next year for sure, she said. This year's festival is still looking for around 15 more volunteers as of this writing in various capacities, including performing and handling logistical concerns like registration. I want people to leave a little lighter than how they arrive. I want kids to be inspired to create. I want artists to feel seen and validated in their career choice, Burrell said. And I want especially the adults, but everyone, to remember that imagination is not something that you're supposed to grow out of. Tickets to the Fairy and Arts Festival, not including fees, are $20 for adults, $15 for children aged 3 to 17, or $60 for a fae circle of up to 4 guests. Pay what you can tickets are available exclusively on the festival's Eventbrite. The first 50 people to arrive will receive festival swag. To purchase regular admission tickets or for more information on the Fairy and Arts Festival, visit fairyandartsfestival.com. The festival is rain or shine. Arts Briefs. Graham Nash and the Academy of Music. Graham Nash of Crosby, Stills, Nash & Young will perform at the Academy of Music in Northampton on Saturday, September 12th at 8 p.m. Nash's concert will be a retrospective of his 6 decades in music, including his time in Crosby, Stills, Nash & Young, The Hollies, and his solo work. Nash is a 2-time inductee into the Rock and Roll Hall of Fame. He'll be joined by Todd Caldwell on keyboards, Adam Minkoff on bass, drums, guitar, and vocals, and Zach Dijanakian on guitar, bass, drums, and vocals. Tickets are $81.60 to $114.45, not including fees, via aomtheater.com or by calling 413-584-9032 or at the box office. 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The performance showcases celebrated operatic and Broadway favorites. 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Braun's exhibition, Contemplating Resilience, features abstract prints, paintings, and photographs with collage elements exploring resilience and unseen forces, while Simmons, The Space Between Us, presents abstract monotypes examining cultural and political divisions. The artists will discuss their work during a free Zoom art forum on Thursday, September 17th at 7:30 p.m. Gallery hours are Thursday through Sunday from 2 to 7 p.m. Registration for the art forum and additional information are available at galleryA3.com. Arrow Gallery Exhibition. 50 Arrow Gallery presents Life and Death and Stuff, the humorous world of Ken Brown at 116 Pleasant Street, Suite 244 East Hampton. The exhibition features Brown's bold graphic work, which draws on cartooning, illustration, popular culture, and visual storytelling to find humor and unexpected moments in everyday life. A portion of proceeds from artwork sales will support Stavros Center for Independent Living, Home Sweet Home program, which provides accessibility improvements such as ramps, stair lifts, railings, and other modifications to help people with disabilities live safely and independently in their communities. The exhibition will remain on view through September. Admission is free and the gallery is open Monday through Saturday, 10 a.m. to 6 p.m. Russian art history on view at Amherst College. Amherst College's Mead Art Museum and Amherst Center for Russian Culture will present a 2-part exhibition exploring the Thomas P. Whitney Collection, one of the largest U.S. holdings of art and rare books from the Russian Empire and Soviet Union. My Beautiful Pitiful Age, the 20th Century through the Thomas P. Whitney Collection is on view through January 3, 2027, and will feature more than 170 works, including pieces by Alexander Exter, Natalia Goncharova, and Vasilia Kandinsky, as well as books designed by Kazimir Melevik and kinetic sculpture by Naum Gabo. A second exhibition, Anchors and Aspirations, will run February 23rd through July 2027. Curated by Maria Timina, the project explores artistic creation amid political upheaval, migration, and changing cultural identities, and will be followed by a collection catalog in 2028. An opening reception will be held September 10th from 5 to 7 p.m. at the Mead Art Museum, followed by a panel discussion September 11th from 11 a.m. to 12:30 at the Amherst Center for Russian Culture. Five College New Music Festival returns. The Five College New Music Festival will return September 11th to September 13th for its 9th biennial edition of Bazanson Recital Hall at the University of Massachusetts Amherst. This year's festival, themed Music Without Royalties, will feature 4 free performances of new and recent works by 18 composers performed by 38 musicians from the five colleges and beyond. The festival will include 9 premieres and explore themes of power, Politics and Tyranny through works by composers including Berio, Davies, and Schoenberg. Performances are scheduled for 7:30 p.m. September 11th, 2nd, and 7:30 p.m. September 12th, and 3 p.m. September 13th. For more information, visit 5cnmf.org. Pioneer Valley Jazz shares to present Terry Junior's septet. Pioneer Valley Jazz Shares will present Terry Junior's septet, The Portal, an unlocked homage to the prisoner and the key that frees, on Saturday, September 12th, from 7:30 to 9:30 p.m. The interdisciplinary performance will blend poetry, art songs, guided soundscapes, and groove in tribute to Junior's brother and challenges and victories. Junior, a violinist, vocalist, composer, and longtime arts educator, has performed with figures including Archie Shepp, Leroy Jenkins, and Henry Threadgill. Tickets are $20. For more information, visit jazzshares.org. Thea Hopkin to perform in Hadley. Acclaimed singer-songwriter and member of the Aquinnah Wampanoag tribe, Thea Hopkins will perform on Sunday, September 13th at 3 p.m. at the Porter Phelps Huntington Museum. This concert will be held in the Sunken Garden located at 130 River Drive in Hadley. Admission for adults is $12 and $2 for children 16 and under. Picnics are welcome on the museum grounds starting at 1 p.m. The museum and its grounds are a smoke-free site. For further information, visit pphmuseum.org. Swan Lake returns to the Academy of Music. World Ballet Company will bring its production of Swan Lake to the Academy of Music Theater in Northampton on Friday, September 18th at 7 p.m. The production features choreography by Nadezhda Kalinina based on the original staging by Marius Petipa. More than 150 hand-sewn costumes, hand-painted sets, and multimedia visuals. The classic story follows Prince Siegfried and Odette, a princess cursed to live as a swan, and features Tchaikovsky's score, including the iconic Dance of the Little Swans and Black Swan's 32 Fouettes. Tickets are $54.58 and $99.96, including fees, and are available at worldballet.com/Northampton1. The 2.5-hour performance, including a 20-minute intermission, is recommended for ages 5 and older. And that's it for this edition of the Daily Hampshire Gazette for Thursday, September 10th, 2026. I'm Chloe. Thank you for listening to Valley Eye Radio.
1: All right, Chloe, thank you so much for that reading of the Daily Hampshire Gazette for today. It is Thursday, September 10th, 2026. And coming up next, we're going to be hearing from Andrea with the Greenfield Recorder. 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
2: Hello, this is Dondi with Valley Eye Radio. I'll be reading a promo that comes from the American Council of the Blind, the ACB. Quote, if you are blind or have low vision and have tried to get medication from a Walgreens pharmacy since August 2025, but were not provided an accessible medication label or had an issue with the accessible medication label provided, we want to hear about your experience. Please tell us the following: when this happened, the date or approximate time frame, where it happened, the location of the Walgreens pharmacy, what happened, including what you requested and how the pharmacy responded, whether you ultimately received an accessible label or another accessible way to identify your medication. If you did receive an accessible way of identifying your medication, whether you had any issues with the quality or usability of the accessible way of identifying the medication. Your experience can help us understand whether Walgreens pharmacies are meeting their obligations to blind and low vision customers. Please email your response to advocacy@acb.org. Again, that's advocacy@acb.org. This is Dondi with Valley Eye Radio with that important announcement. I will wish you a wonderful day, and I'll be back before you know it. Bye-bye.
3: 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Liam from Valley Eye Radio here. I want to invite you to join Valley Eye Radio and the East Longmeadow Lions Club for our annual picnic. The picnic will take place on Saturday, September 19th at the East Longmeadow Senior Center located at 328 North Main Street. We'll have paninis, pizza, and an assortment of other appetizers and desserts. The picnic will also have entertainment provided by Dave Pastore. Aim to arrive around 11:30 a.m., and our listeners can bring one additional guest with them to the picnic. Now, attendance is free, but we do ask that you register in advance by calling Valley Eye Radio at 413-747-7337. We hope that you can join us. Thank you.
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12: Hi, my name is Andrea, and today I'll be reading to you from the September 10th edition of the Greenfield Recorder, starting with your regional 6-day forecast. Today we'll have a high of 84 degrees, rather cloudy, and a steady breeze. Tonight we'll have a low of 55 degrees, clear. On Friday we'll have a high of 76 degrees and a low of 44. Sunny, pleasant, and less humid. On Saturday, we'll have a high of 77 and a low of 55. Nice, with plenty of sunshine. On Sunday, we'll have a high of 79 degrees and a low of 58. A couple of showers and a thunderstorm. On Monday, we'll have a high of 81 degrees and a low of 60. Times of sun and clouds. And on Tuesday, we'll have a high of 80 degrees and a low of 67. Times of clouds and sun. And now, the news. Council to consider data center moratorium. Economic Development Committee supports one-year pause. By Madison Schofield. From Greenfield. The same day, Governor Maura Healey enacted an executive order barring state permitting agencies from allowing the construction of new data centers without approval from local municipalities. The Greenfield Economic Development Committee voted to recommend the City Council pass a one-year moratorium on data center construction. Under Executive Order 658, which Healey signed into law on Tuesday, data centers will need a community benefits agreement with the host community that meets state standards before moving forward with any state permitting processes. Any project proposed to exceed 25 megawatts must demonstrate compliance with the state frameworks for responsible data center development and operations, which requires usage of clean energy, fund its own infrastructure, and does not compromise water supply, air quality, or public health. Healey's order states that no data centers can be constructed in the state unless the municipality a data center company is looking to build in gives authorization, which in Greenfield will not happen for at least a year if the City Council votes to adopt the moratorium proposed by Precinct 7 Councilor Sarah Bolduc. The moratorium would task the Greenfield Planning Board with reviewing current zoning codes and regulations, developing a body of research on any impacts these facilities have on the community, public safety, city infrastructure and adjacent infrastructure, and consider the impact, if any, to area wildlife and natural resources. If the board is unable to put forth recommendations in that time, the council can extend the moratorium by 180 days, during which time the council would have to draft its own changes to the zoning regulations. Last week, the Greenfield Planning Board voted 4-1 to recommend the council adopt the moratorium, and on September 8th, members of the Economic Development Committee, EDC, voted 4-0 to recommend the moratorium. At-large councillor and EDC member Wahab Minas was absent and did not vote, but did voice support for the measure at last week's planning board meeting. EDC members said they were in support of the moratorium, as it would provide time to figure out how to assess any data centers that could be proposed in the future, and what the approval process should look like in Greenfield. This isn't an outright ban, Project 3 Councillor Anne Dillamuth said. This is a chance to see whether it's appropriate or not. Planning Board Chair Jeff Souser said the board has not yet determined what the next year would look like if the council passes the moratorium, but noted that the board wanted to specifically look at land use questions and how to measure impact on the environment. EDC Chair John Garrett said that while the board may want to avoid politics, data centers have become a very political topic, and encouraged a public input session where residents can share what they would want to see in regulations on data centers. Precinct 2 Councillor Rachel Gordon added that nationwide discourse could help build the regulations, and the board should look regulations used in other communities. If passed by the full City Council next week, Greenfield would join a growing number of cities and towns across the nation, placing pauses on the construction of data centers. In June, Holyoke became the first Massachusetts community to enact a citywide ban on AI data centers, and the city of New Bedford is considering a data center ban to allow for updates to its existing zoning rules on data centers. Northampton and Easthampton are eyeing moratoriums, and at its annual town meeting in May, the town of Mansfield became the first to adopt a comprehensive bylaw regulating data centers. There are so many communities passing some version of a moratorium or an outright ban right now based on a lot of different factors, Gordon said. We don't have to reinvent the wheel on this. Board denies permit for solar project. In 3-2 vote, proposal fails to get supermajority. By Johnny Deppin. From Northfield. The Planning Board, in a split vote, denied Blue Wave Solar's special permit application for a second proposed solar project on Pine Meadow Road, following a 3-hour hearing. Blue Wave Solar's proposal called for a 4,316-panel solar array within a fenced-in area, and while the company did not have a farming contract executed, the proposal also cited a local partner. Blue Wave Solar had received approval in 2021 to construct a 3-array, 26,000-panel, 10.9-megawatt project on the same road. Planning Board members Joe Graveline and Tori Lushka voted against approving the special permit, with the vote failing 3-2 on Tuesday night. Under Massachusetts state law, special permits must receive a supermajority of affirmative votes, meaning 4 votes on a 5-person board or a unanimous vote from a 3-person board. Special permits can be approved by simple majority only if the project meets certain conditions. In issuing the denial, Luksha read from a document that explained the board's reasoning. The document, provided to the recorder from the planning board, offers pieces of supporting evidence and reasoning for the denial of the special permit. The applicant did not seek to locate the project in an area of the town that was outside of the floodplain overlay district, the document reads, and as such, not subject to the additional floodplain overlay district special permit criteria. Other reasons include studies provided by Jim Limrunner that show groundwater present on the site is flowing and not ponding. Studies from Stephen Garabedian and Scott Horsley showing that the installation of solar panels will cause greater water accumulation. Another study from Horsley and Garabedian that shows the project will not meet Stormwater Standard 2 applied by the Massachusetts Department of Environmental Protection, and evidence of flooding due to regular occurring hard rain. Before a vote occurred, Planning Board Chair Margaret Meg Riordan told the board that if a denial is issued tonight, it may mean the special permit gets approved without any conditions if Blue Wave Solar appeals to land court, like the company did following the denial of a special permit by the board in 2024. Vice Chair Tammy Pelletier echoed these sentiments with earlier comments, saying that the court wanted the planning board to find specific evidence to challenge the Dover Amendment, and she didn't believe the board had found it. We have very important work to do. I think it's time to go forward with other projects, Pelletier said, such as an accessory dwelling unit bylaw and a moratorium on data centers. One concern from board members mentioned earlier in the meeting was the rainfall runoff rate during the transition period from a rotational meadow, meaning that the land had a previous use before becoming a meadow, to a straight, permanent meadow. Garabedian said that during discussion, the meadow should be treated as a rotational meadow, as it would take some time for hay to be cultivated long enough to be considered a straight meadow. He said how the agriculture is managed will have an impact on rainfall runoff, with Horsley saying that farmers have a right to do whatever they feel is appropriate, and that, my sense is, over time, the farmland will probably go to the best and highest use, meaning row crops. He finished by saying that when those assumptions are used versus a permanent meadow, the project doesn't meet Stormwater Standard 2. Mike Zhe, the project director for Blue Wave Solar, said that the annual performance and compliance checks are baked into the farm plan. Rich Riccio of Field Engineering concurred, saying that the design was based on the approved farm plan, and that if conditions changed due to the farm plan, we would address that, adding that he doesn't expect there to be many erosive velocities taking place on the site. As the public hearing was continued from the previous meeting, members of the public were able to share their thoughts with the planning board before it reached a decision. Tim Crowley, a resident of Northfield, said that, outside of the extraordinary visual blight, he was concerned about the combined runoff from this project into this site. Northfield Police Chief John Hall added that it was nothing to the people up front, referencing Zhe and Blue Wave Solar legal counsel Tad Hoyer, but they're getting paid, with resident John Buxton saying that Blue Wave was not here to save our farmers. They don't care, Buxton continued, referencing Blue Wave Solar. None of them live in our farming village of Northfield. Town Council Jeffrey Blake emphasized that after the decision in the Sunpin Energy Services case in Petersham, the board had a very narrow aperture that it was working within, adding that the court will not allow the board to deny the special permit if the concern can be addressed by a condition. Blake also said that most of the conditions within the proposal came from Blue Wave Solar. "I haven't seen anything that makes me comfortable," Graveline said. "I don't see a pin that anchors down the conditions." Blake said that the management of this site could come down to municipal actors, who are believed to act in good faith, noting that being uncomfortable about the execution of the conditions would not be sufficient to deny the special permit in the court's eyes. "We're human beings sitting on a board. Now I hear marching orders coming down from the governor," Graveline said. "How about we err way on the side of caution?" Healy order to require local okay from data centers. Governor: unless the community says yes to a data center, we're saying no. By Allison Kuznets of the State House News Service. From Boston: Governor Maura Healey signed an executive order Tuesday subjecting proposed data center projects to local approval before developers can move on to state permitting, representing her administration's latest crackdown on the facilities after halting tax breaks earlier this summer. As the artificial intelligence boom marches on, pending data centers in Massachusetts will now need to strike community benefits agreements with host communities that align with state standards before state permitting can get underway. The order also blocks the use of non-disclosure agreements between state agencies and data centers to ensure a transparent and fair approval process, Healy's office said. "Unless a community says yes to a data center, we're saying no," Healy said at a press conference Tuesday afternoon. The governor's order comes at a time when many communities in the region have either banned or imposed moratoriums on data centers. East Hampton, Northampton, and Greenfield are both considering temporary moratoriums on data centers, a measure that Westfield has already approved. Meanwhile, Shutesbury and Holyoke have banned such developments in their communities. The governor in June paused applications for data center tax incentives as her administration rolled out a framework for data center development to protect public health and the environment. The guardrails, which include expectations for securing tax breaks, stipulate that new data centers should directly procure or develop the energy resources to support their operations, without raising energy costs for ratepayers and straining the electric grid. Data centers should also be situated where sufficient water supplies, wastewater, and infrastructure capacity exists, and they must minimize air emissions. Communities should also play a meaningful role in project planning and development, the administration said. Under the executive order, data center projects with peak electricity demand topping 25 megawatts must show they are adhering to the administration's framework in order to secure permits. The order also creates the Ratepayer Protection Fund, which data centers would need to pay into if they are unable to immediately generate their own clean energy. "We can't have data centers coming in and taking energy away from the rest of us," Healy said. "This is another way to make sure that they use clean energy, that we protect and insulate people from increased costs, and that every dollar collected from a data center on this will go back to ratepayers." The Massachusetts Department of Environmental Protection is required to develop an alternative compliance payment mechanism by December 31st for data centers that do not procure sufficient incremental clean electricity to meet their annual electric consumption, according to the order. Those payments would be credited to the Ratepayer Protection Fund. The governor's latest steps on data centers come as she seeks to make Massachusetts a place where artificial intelligence can thrive, while confronting soaring energy bills and utility rate payers who can't keep up with the rising costs. 15 states are considering moratoriums on data center development, according to the National Conference on State Legislatures. Asked why Massachusetts is not pursuing that strategy, Healy invoked her order and said, "I think what's important here is that we actually have rules, that we have rules in place." The governor did not directly answer a question about when her administration will resume accepting applications for the 20-year sales and use tax exemption on qualified data centers. Healy also tried to distance herself from the creation of the tax incentive in 2024, when asked whether her perspective on data centers and AI represents a political evolution. "The sales tax exemption was not my idea. You'd have to ask the legislature why they included it in the economic development bill package," Healy said. "I signed the economic development bill package, but I did not include that sales tax exemption in there. But you know, as I've seen things, I just didn't think that it was right for that sales tax exemption to apply in the midst of what we're dealing with right now, which is a lot of concern across communities in Massachusetts and in this country about the impact that data centers are having or could have." Within its energy affordability bill, Senate 3166, the Senate adopted a Senator Vanna Howard of Lowell amendment that imposes guardrails that are similar to the Healy administration's framework for data center tax benefits. In floor remarks, Howard spoke about the repercussions of the controversial Lowell data center, including some residents seeing their electric bills surge by more than 50%, exhaust flowing into residents' bedrooms, and noise keeping them up at night. The legislation remains lodged in conference committee. Lowell residents in April sued the Massachusetts Department of Environmental Protection for approving a flawed air quality plan from the Markley Group, which owns the data center, to install 8 new generators and operate a total of 27 diesel generators. A Middlesex Superior Court judge last month temporarily blocked the installation of 4 diesel generators, while allowing the data center to operate 4 generators it already installed. Healy declined to speculate how her executive order, had it been in place sooner, may have impacted construction of the Lowell Data Center. "But I do know that it's really important to have community support, and that's what my executive order does," Healy said. "It makes sure that communities have a voice in this, and that anybody who wants to construct a data center has to get the buy-in, has to get the support of a community that typically would come from a community benefits agreement." The order tasks the Executive Office of Energy and Environmental Affairs and the Executive Office of Economic Development to publish guidance for municipalities by December 31st, aimed at helping them evaluate proposed data center projects and interact with developers. The 2024 Economic Development Law also carved out $100 million for the Massachusetts AI Hub, and Healy has said she wants to position the Commonwealth as a global leader in applied AI. She acknowledged Tuesday that AI use has driven up energy demand. "I think AI makes it all the more important that we take action, and I'm taking action as a state now, trying to get ahead of some of these problems, knowing the amount of energy that we're going to need going forward," Healy said. "It's also why I've supported all of the above when it comes to energy sources." Energy affordability and the state's portfolio of energy sources is shaping up to be a flashpoint on the campaign trail as Healey looks to secure a second term in office. Republican gubernatorial candidate Mike Minogue tweeted in January that Massachusetts has 39 data centers, compared to 665 in Virginia. Minogue argued Massachusetts doesn't have sufficient power for future manufacturing, hospital services, data centers, innovation hubs, and life sciences development. To grow our jobs and economy from last to best, we need gas pipelines and more energy solutions, including nuclear energy, Minogue continued. I will be the governor that invests in energy innovation to unleash opportunity. The Conservation Law Foundation said the order should be paired with action to correct the impacts of past decisions. The best time to protect communities is before the first permit is issued, said CLF Associate Attorney Adam Reynolds. Environmental justice should be built into these decisions from the start, rather than something we turn to after communities are already feeling the impacts. In Lowell, residents have raised concerns about diesel generators, air pollution, noise, and continued expansion of the data center. Had these kinds of safeguards existed earlier, the community could have had a very different experience. District introduces Innovation Center, new teachers. Renewed focus on student writing, reading, also among initiatives. By Johnny Deppen. From Northfield. An Innovation Center, eight new teachers, and a renewed focus on student writing top the new additions and initiatives within the Pioneer Valley Regional School District for the 2026 to 2027 school year. According to Superintendent Patricia Kinsella, Pioneer has 20 more students walking through its doors this school year, which she attributes to families recognizing the district as a place where students receive an excellent education. Now that the numbers are beginning to become clear, we are proud to say that we have tripled the number of students from Vernon, Vermont, over the past 4 years, Kinsella mentioned. Among staffing changes, special education teacher Teresa Zepeniak is taking the position of athletic director, and former athletic director Nick Adams is transitioning to assistant athletic director. Gosh, are we excited about Zepeniak, Kinsella said. She is working with the former athletic director. We had kids in our auxiliary gym with Coach Adams all summer working on strength and conditioning. Coach Zepeniak is a resident of Northfield. She has kids at Pioneer. For us, we could not be more proud that someone from Pioneer's hometown is now serving not only as a teacher, but also as our athletic director. Of the eight teachers that are new, Kinsella shared that they have an average of 10 or more years of experience. What we are finding is that veteran educators are finding Pioneer as a very attractive place to work, Kinsella said. We have some outstanding new educators. We are very happy that when we do have openings, highly experienced educators are choosing to have a look at Pioneer and come join us. A new addition to the middle and high school comes from an $84,750 grant from the Massachusetts Life Sciences Center awarded in October 2025, which went towards the configuration of an innovation center at the school. With the grant money, Kinsella said the district acquired flexible, modern furniture for the room, along with multi-purpose tables. Kinsella also shared that the school's 3D printers have been moved to the new location after cleaning out a former classroom. Teachers, she said, will be able to sign up for time in the Innovation Center, with the printers available to all grade levels. Also new to the middle and high school is a part-time Spanish teacher, With so many students wanting to continue their education in the language, Kinsella said the district hired a 0.4 educator, which means the workload is 40% of a full-time teacher. We needed to make that higher because so many Pioneer students are choosing to continue their language education, Kinsella said. So many kids are choosing to stay in Spanish for Spanish 3. As for curriculum, the district is introducing a new course called Project Lead the Way at Pioneer Valley Regional School, which will introduce students to the engineering and design process as they solve real-world problems, according to Kinsella. At Northfield Elementary School and Bernardston Elementary School, both principals and multiple staff members attended early literacy training hosted by the State Department of Elementary and Secondary Education, where Kinsella said they learned more about designing and implementing high-quality literacy for students in our youngest grades. The Pioneer School Committee approved a new 5-year strategic plan for the district in early August, which Kinsella calls a major milestone. There are 3 key outcomes that the district hopes to accomplish with this plan, the first of which involves student writing. The goal is to, over time, have students in the district exceed the state average for MCAS, or Massachusetts Comprehensive Assessment System, scores in writing. In an age where students are bombarded with social media, when there is artificial intelligence, we are pushing back. We are saying our students will learn to write even better, Kinsella said. Our students will engage in hands-on projects. We're going to pitch it at a high level intellectually, and we've got to be thinking about career connections at all times. In a similar vein, the district is introducing twice a week Drop Everything and Read, which extends beyond students. Kinsella said teachers, administrators, and staff will drop whatever they're doing and take a few moments to read during the allotted time. Other outcomes that the district wants to accomplish through the strategic plan include expanding community partnerships and increasing the opportunities for middle and high school students to engage in career-based and hands-on learning. We want to deepen and expand the ways in which we interact with our community, Kinsella said. We want to make sure our town residents know what's happening at Pioneer, that they feel welcome here, that they can tell us what they're thinking. We want to be of service. We want kids to be of service to our town communities. Throughout the district, Kinsella is excited about what the new school year will bring. I'm just so excited about this renaissance that Pioneer has been undergoing for the past few years, Kinsella said. We are beginning to see the results. An opportunity to celebrate New Salem. Old Home Day set for Saturday by Dominic Poley. From New Salem. The town has had many Old Home Day events in the past, but the one on Saturday, September 12th, will be the first since the United States turned 250 years old. It seemed like the time and the place to do it, to do both, said Jeannie Clayton, who is chairing the 2026 celebration. The event begins on the town common at 10 a.m., though it's possible to get a cup of coffee and a donut at the library's used book sale as early as 9 a.m. There will be a dozen local craftspeople showing their skills, as well as a 6 family tag sale, tours of the trees and the old New Salem Academy building, and civic booths featuring information about social services, the school, volunteer opportunities, and more. The New Salem Fire Department will also offer a grilled lunch as a fundraiser. The Wendell Community Chorus is expected to sing at 11 a.m., and the Bad News Jazz and Blues Orchestra will perform at 1:30 p.m. Children's activities are scheduled throughout the day, with the parade slated for noon. Clayton explained the parade will consist of two waves, one for patriotic walkers and bike riders, and one for fire department, police department, and antique vehicles. Anyone in need of a moment of peace can visit the quiet room in the old academy building, which will also feature a continuous slideshow depicting a visual essay on the Quabbin region by Belchertown photographer Ed Como. The festivities wrap up at 3 p.m. Old Home Day is really, I think, an opportunity to celebrate New Salem and recognize its citizens, Clayton said. She mentioned that Bruce Spencer, retired chief forester at the Quabbin Reservoir, and Nancy Slater, editor of the New Salem News Community Bulletin, will be on hand to receive official citations from the state legislature. Old Home Day will also feature a sawdust treasure hunt, miniature golf, cornhole, hula hoops, a touch a truck event, a cake baking contest, a kickball tournament, and opportunities for children to make tricorn hats and decorate bicycles. Town hires new police sergeant, by Scott Mersbach. From Leverett. An Amherst native with a decade of law enforcement experience has accepted a position as Leverett Police Department's new sergeant. Benjamin Peters, a full-time Sunderland police officer, was named sergeant by the select board following an hour-long interview in late August. Peters, who will remain a part-time Sunderland officer, said he wants to use his new platform to help people. An FBI-certified crisis and hostage negotiator and a sexual assault investigator, the Amherst Regional High School graduate has previously worked as an auxiliary officer for the Shutesbury Police Department and as a part-time officer in New Salem. Peters emphasized the need for community policing, being present and having an open mind during the work. He pointed to successfully resolving a dispute between Sunderland residents on opposite sides of the Israeli-Palestinian conflict. In addition, Peters said he understands he works for the town, and he appreciates the community sentiment toward immigrations and customs enforcement, the FBI, and Massachusetts State Police. Still, he has made a network of connections with state police, district attorneys, and others during investigations and other police work. Peters has been instrumental in launching a public safety fall festival, which will be held at Look Park in Northampton in October. He described it as an incredible opportunity to expand on the vision of bringing the public together with those who keep them safe. Board member Jed Prujanski said he appreciates that Peters seems to have both the hard skills and softer skills appropriate for Leverett. Board member Tom Hankinson added that it's positive that Peters grew up in Amherst and is likely familiar with Leverett, though Leverett police also provide coverage for Wendell. Police Chief Scott Minkler said the position has been open for a month following the retirement of Sergeant Steve Gould, and the other three applicants didn't meet the minimum qualifications. Minkler said the decade as a police officer has given Peters the opportunity to supervise himself before beginning to supervise others. Greenfield Notebook. Susan Carlson designs holding pop-up shop. From Greenfield. Susan Carlson Designs will hold a pop-up shop in Bay State Franklin Medical Center's lobby on Thursday, September 10th, from 8 a.m. to 4 p.m. The shop will feature runners, aprons, quilts, placemats, and more. Cash or checks will be accepted. Alternatively, hospital employees can opt to pay through payroll deduction. speaking confidence coach coming to library. From Greenfield, speaking confidence coach Linda Ugolo will present how to love speaking in public even if you hate it now at the Greenfield Public Library on Wednesday, September 16th at 3 p.m. Technology gives people more

0: This broadcast service is provided by Valley iRadio. The material being read is the copyright property of the publications being read. Access to this program is solely for persons who cannot read the original printed version due to a visual impairment or other disability. By continuing to listen, you confirm that you have such a condition.
1: Greenfield Senior Center. To learn ways to turn a transition into an opportunity to make connections. The program will be held on Tuesday, September 22nd, from 1 to 2:30 p.m. It is free to attend, but Senior Center membership is required. And now, at about 40 minutes past the hour, we have 4 obituaries and 3 death notices. From Turner's Falls, Donald H. Girard, 95, of 76 Dell Street, passed away peacefully on September 6th, surrounded by loved ones, leaving behind a legacy of dedicated community service, professional distinction, and deep devotion to his family. Donald was born on September 25th, 1930. He was a lifelong resident of Turner's Falls and a 1948 graduate of Turner's Falls High School. He is survived by his beloved wife, Paula Girard, of 40 years. Donald was a proud father to his children, James, Donna, Lynn Wazalewski, and Gerald Girard. He was also survived by 4 stepchildren, 9 grandchildren, 11 step-grandchildren, 7 great-grandchildren, and 13 step-great-grandchildren. Funeral services will be observed on Saturday, September 12th at 11 a.m. from the McCarthy Funeral Homes in Turner's Falls. Interment services to follow in St. Anne's Cemetery, also in Turner's Falls. Don's family will receive guests from 10 a.m. until the time of the services. A reception will be announced prior to the processional to the cemetery for interment services. From Jackson, California, Barry Richard Spooner was born on May 30, 1950, and passed away on August 7th in Phoenix, Arizona, following brain surgery. Barry was born and raised in Greenfield, the son of H. Richard and Cricket Spooner. Barry is survived by his wife of 24 years, Claudia, his sister Sherry Spooner, Phila Brown, and stepsisters Michelle Joyce and Jennifer Guido. There will be no services at this time. From Coleraine, the family lost a very special and beloved soul with the passing of North Nicholson Nartowitz on August 30th. North was born in Whitefield, New Hampshire on June 22, 1937. Her parents affectionately named North after the North Twin Mountain, and North climbed the mountain of life with the sweetest of love and the spirit of a champion. North's most precious time was spent with her 10 grandchildren, 19 great-grandchildren, and 5 step-great-grandchildren. She is also survived by her 4 children and her siblings. Graveside services will be private. There will be a celebration of life for North on Sunday, September 20th at 2 p.m. at the Burnt Hill Blueberry Farm in Heath. If inclement weather occurs, the service will be held at Heath Union Church in Heath. Kidder Funeral Home, 1 Parker Avenue in Northfield, is assisting the family with arrangements. From Petersham, Richard Dick Bartus passed away on September 3rd after a brief illness. He leaves behind 3 daughters, Anne Marie Bartus, Margaret Cooley, and Jennifer Bartus, 3 grandsons, and 4 great-grandchildren. Please join us for a celebration of life to share stories and a cocktail on Sunday, October 4th, from 11 a.m. to 3 p.m. at the Athol Legion. From Greenfield, Teresa M. Wheeler, age 66, passed Thursday,

0: 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From Northampton, Michael Sheehan, age 83, passed Tuesday, September 1st, 2026. Sisluzniak Funeral Home has been trusted with the arrangements. And from Somerville, Rita Mae Besick, age 98, passed Saturday, July 11th, 2026. A graveside service will be held on Thursday, September 17th, 2026, at 10 a.m. at Gethsemane Cemetery, Fielding Way in Athol, Mass. Birds of Prey coming to Senior Center. From Greenfield, Raptor Rehabilitator Tom Riccardi of Conway will bring his Birds of Prey to the Greenfield Senior Center on Friday, September 23rd from 2 to 3 p.m. Riccardi rehabilitates eagles, falcons, hawks, owls, and other birds of prey. After recovering from their injuries, some are released back into the wild, while some have injuries that prevent their survival in the wild. The program is free of charge and open to all seniors. Senior Center membership is not required, but advance registration is necessary. Cultural Council accepting grant applications. From Greenfield, the Greenfield Local Cultural Council is now accepting grant proposals for arts and culture projects that enrich the public life of Greenfield and its residents. The Greenfield Local Cultural Council received $20,800 from the Massachusetts Cultural Council to support local projects. Based on the results of the 2026 Community Arts and Culture Survey, the following types of projects are strongly encouraged: live music and concerts, public art, theater and performing arts, and social justice and cultural diversity events. Events taking place in Greenfield will be prioritized. Events in neighboring communities will be reviewed on a case-by-case basis. Applications are due by Thursday, October 15th. From North Quabbin Notebook, three events on tap for New Salem Public Library. The New Salem Public Library at 23 South Main Street has three events coming up this month. Basic Canva Workshop, Flyers, is scheduled for 6 p.m. on Thursday, September 17th. It will be presented by Stephanie Staudenmeyer of CodeForce.us, a technology support and digital service provider that offers hands-on tech help, website building, and software assistance for older adults, families, small businesses, and community organizations. This workshop will cover the basics of using Canva to create flyers. Staudenmeyer will help people start a Canva account, use the homepage, use templates, change font and color for text, add images, add logos and icons, move and resize images and text, and more. Registration is recommended. Let's Talk Ticks is scheduled for 1 to 3 p.m. on Saturday, September 19th. Join Samantha Pirigis, a public health nurse with the North Quabbin Health Collaborative, to hear the most up-to-date information on ticks, tick-borne illnesses, and tick bite prevention. She will also offer 3 permethrin spraying for hiking, outdoor boots, and shoes. Attendees should bring a spare pair of footwear to wear after the spraying. A funny program about funny programs, the greatest sitcoms of all time, is slated for 6:30 to 7:30 p.m. on Thursday, September 24th. Award-winning author and pop culture historian Marty Gitlin will host an enlightening presentation based on his book, The Greatest Sitcoms of All Time. Gitlin will show snippets from the funniest shows in sitcom history, challenging participants with sitcom trivia, including theme songs, discuss his ranking criteria for 70 years of sitcoms, and talk about how they have evolved over the decades in humor, presentation, and content. It's a really good energy. RPM Fest offers Reunion of Sorts for Heavy Music Scene by Johnny Deppen. RPM Fest is like a family reunion that you didn't know you were invited to. That's according to Liam Malone, who serves on the board of directors for the Heavy Culture Cooperative, a cooperative music venue and art bar owned by members, artists, and fans. Running from Friday, September 4th through Sunday, September 6th, this feeling of a family reunion could be seen throughout RPM Fest, as fans of punk, rock, and metal music greeted each other like old friends. In many cases, despite the fact that the festival marks the only time of year that they get to see each other. This wasn't just limited to the fans of the many bands that took the stage in Montague. It extended to the performers as well. Cliff Cazzo, bassist for the band Lesotho, said that if he could describe the event in one word, it would be wholesome. I live just south of Boston, and my first foray as an artist was with Promoterhead Entertainment and the Central and Western Mass music scene. And it's always been welcoming to me ever since around 2014 and 2015 when I started performing, Cazzo said. It's interesting to see the community grow and peak at this time every year, where everybody sort of converges in one place, and all the homies, in a sense, get to hang out. Lesotho was slotted for the main stage at 5:20 p.m. on Friday, with the band's introduction advising the crowd to get ready for otherworldly sounds coming from the three-guitar, one-drum band. The band was one of more than 40 that would perform at the Miller's Falls Rod and Gun Club, including legendary bands in the heavy metal scene such as High on Fire, which has been performing since 1998. If I had not known or were familiar with RPM Fest, I would probably still be here to see them, Cazzo said, referencing the heavy metal band that was slated to be Saturday's headliners. Just seeing that, and being part of the growth, too, being able to cheerlead that and encourage it, there's a giving and a receiving that I feel here. It's nice to pay that energy forward into places like Montague. Bringing the metal, punk, and rock music scene to places like Montague and Western Massachusetts as a whole is one of the main goals of the Heavy Culture Cooperative, according to member-owner Emma Zeck. The cooperative opened its physical venue in East Hampton in early 2026, hosting musical acts, but it also offers other bar staples such as trivia nights. Unlike most businesses, where some of the profit from shows put on by the collaborative goes to an owner, the money raised from events goes straight to the community or the venue, Zeck said. Like RPM Fest, which is run by mostly volunteers, most of the work for the Heavy Culture Cooperative is done by the member owners or volunteers who want to grow the metal scene in Western Massachusetts. You'll see a lot of the volunteers here, and the members of THCC are pretty much the same, Zeck said. RPM Fest was pretty much founded by a very similar group of people, where it was like, hey, we're all out here, we all love this community, we want to create this thing. The community came out in droves for the first day of RPM Fest on Friday, with some newer attendees experiencing the festival for the first time, while others could trace their attendance back to the event's scaled-down origins in 2014. Andy Boreski recounted how the festival used to be a backyard party. A member of the band Black Pyramid, Boreski said he believes he played in the first two renditions of RPM Fest, and he now returns to the festival each year to see the slate of bands and how much the community has grown. "It's just grown and grown," Boreski said. "For me, the other thing that is kind of exciting is just seeing some of the bands that are on here this year. Having a band like High on Fire, who are an international act, who've won a Grammy, to come and play here is pretty impressive. But also, you've got my friends from Ecstatic Vision, so I get to hang with them." While the bands were the main attraction at RPM Fest, outside of the music, there was also cornhole, soccer balls, and a tented area where video games, pool, and foosball offered a reprieve from the sun, and an opportunity for the youngest metal fans to take a break from the music if need be. Even though some of the material from the bands may not have been intended for the youngest ears, children made use of the many opportunities for fun around them. This sense of paying it forward and building community was felt throughout the event. "The community is really important," Boreski said. "I've been all over the world doing music and stuff, but I've always really wanted to make sure I keep the roots with folks here." Echoing Malone, Kazow said the event, for lack of a better word, felt like a family reunion. "It's a really good energy to feel. It feels wholesome to me," Kazow said. "There's really no other way I could characterize it. If I had to sum it up in one word, it would be wholesome. My heart is full." Arts Briefs. 5 College New Music Festival returns. The 5 College New Music Festival will return September 11th to September 13th for its 9th biennial edition at Besançon Recital Hall at the University of Massachusetts Amherst. This year's festival, themed Music Without Royalties, will feature 4 free performances of new and recent works by 18 composers, performed by 38 musicians from the 5 colleges and beyond. The festival will include 9 premieres and explore themes of power, politics, and tyranny. Performances are scheduled for 7:30 p.m. on September 11th, 2 p.m. and 7:30 p.m. on September 12th, and 3 p.m. on September 13th. For more information, visit 5cnmf.org. Honoring Elders series to celebrate Sylvia and Tom Weatherby. On Tuesday, September 15th at 6:30 p.m. in the Wendell Meeting House, Gail Mason will convene an Honoring Elders event featuring Sylvia and Tom Weatherby. The free event provides opportunities for all community members to learn about the honored individuals and their role in shaping our local environments, and to share stories and appreciations of those being honored. Longtime residents of Wendell, the Weatherbys both created strong connections and a sense of community in town. Tom grew up an only child in Wendell in the 1950s, attending Wendell's Center School and then later high school in the newly created Ralph C. Mayer Regional School District. Tom began his career selling building materials at T.S. Mann Lumber Company, where he eventually became the manager and served for 32 years. He later managed other lumber retailers until his retirement in 2019. He and Sylvia met and married in 1970, moving into the Weatherby farmhouse on Morse Village Road. They built a new house on the site of the family barn, naming it Rosebriar Farm. They have 2 daughters, Gretchen and Anna, who both continue to live nearby. Sylvia raised goats, and over the years, the family had numerous other animals, including horses, a donkey, a llama, chicken, ducks, geese, and dogs. Sylvia found her dream job and spent more than 30 years working in early intervention with families with young children who have developmental difficulties, in addition to 4 years working for the Department of Public Health as a care coordinator for children of all ages. She completed her master's degree in special education at Lesley College and then retired in 2025. As a volunteer, Sylvia served as a library trustee for 42 years and currently serves as a cemetery commissioner. And that's all the time we have for the news today. Thank you for listening to today, September 10th's edition of the Greenfield Recorder. Keep on listening and have a great one.
1: Hi, my name is Phil. Welcome to the Veterans and Retirees Minute on Valley Eye Radio. This broadcast focuses on topics of particular interest to retirees, veterans, their caregivers, and to those who may know veterans. These are articles from numerous sources that focus or expand on issues that may or may not be covered in the national or local news broadcasts. This article comes from Military Times Magazine. It's dated September 4th of 2026, being read in on September 9th, written by Alexa LeCure, and I'll spell her name LeCureux. And this is an opinion piece, America Wants the Hero, Not the Human. And again, whenever I do opinion pieces, I always try to scroll down and read the author's bio to put this in some context. Alexa LeCure, and again, I'll spell her name LeCureux, is a military spouse and writer who explores the complexities of service, patriotism, and family life in the armed forces. She has spent over a decade supporting her husband's career, first as a loadmaster, and more recently as an Air Force KC-135 pilot, while raising her children in military communities across the United States and overseas. Her writing reflects the lived experience of military families and the quiet weight of life behind the uniform. As I said, the title of the article, America Wants a Hero, Not the Human. Quote, we support our troops. Some call it patriotism. I call it a hollow slogan. It was introduced to make civilians feel more comfortable with what the military asks of its service members, shifting focus from the human being carrying the weight to the audience watching them carry it. America loves the perfect military family hanging in photos around the world, a service member reuniting with a supportive spouse and resilient kids, all smiles, happy tears, and beautifully curated. America kills to see a happy homecoming. We watch from the safety of our couches as loved ones run to embrace their hero. I've lived that photo. I am that supportive wife who is proud of this life and its honorable purpose. My husband looks good in his flight suit, and my kids are strong as hell. The issue isn't the photo. It's what exists outside the frame. The reality lives in the go bag in the closet, tearful goodbyes, moldy base housing, paychecks stretched thin, deteriorating mental health, and the solo parent that spouses do every day. The photo op can't hold it. The realities live within the human beings inside those uniforms. The service member who is scared, exhausted, or living with post-traumatic stress disorder, the children who don't understand, and the spouse who is angry because she has skin in the game. I've decided the image of the hero is more important than the We've decided the image of the hero is more important than the human wearing the uniform. The support is loud until they step out of the frame. The second they show exhaustion, fear, or disagreement, support turns into silence or worse, an accusation. Quote, you signed up for this, end quote. Yes, we did, and proudly. But nobody signed up to have their basic humanity stripped away to become America's pretty patriotism prop. The second a service member says, quote unquote, I'm exhausted, quote, my mental health is failing, or this policy is broken, their limits become an inconvenience, and they are written off as a threat to morale. When a spouse speaks up about mold or destructive deployment schedules, she is framed as, quote unquote, ungrateful and warned she'll ruin her partner's career. The institution offers performative, quote unquote, help through commissions far removed from daily realities, while kids become collateral damage in a system that values silence over empathy. The proof is in the current events section of every government-run newspaper. It's just not the story the institution wants to hear. When asked if the deployment of the aircraft carrier USS Abraham Lincoln was getting too long, the response was, quote, nearly not long enough. When sailors and families raised legitimate alarms about mental health, leadership brushed it off, managed optics, and expected everyone to endure. When the independent press, like Stars and Stripes, exposed messy realities, they're handled, shattering the illusion that service members are lethal war machines rather than humans with limits. When active duty officers like Major Jason Watson raised their voice on the Capitol steps, leadership doesn't ask why. They immediately condemn. Challenging broken policy is treated as a personal insult to fragile leadership that cares more about rank and optics than humanity. By hyper-focusing on protocol, leadership hands itself a convenient shield. It's easier to court-martial a man than answer the uncomfortable questions he brought with him. Which brings me back to the man in the flight suit. My loyalties belong to my husband, not an institution that sees him as disposable as a disposable asset, nor a leadership pushing a toxic narrative over well-being. My loyalty is to the human who willingly puts on that suit and honors his oath. Loving my husband and being a proud military spouse does not mean silent compliance. It fuels the fire because my name sits next to his on our marriage certificate, and it's the very reason I refuse to be quiet. I can honor his service and still look military leadership in the eye and ask, quote, what are you doing to him, quote unquote. What happens to him directly impacts our family, and I refuse to let his humanity be a bargaining chip for a public relations campaign. If America and the Department of Defense truly wants to, quote, support our troops, they must start taking responsibility for inconvenient consequences, stop demanding the perfect military family, and start acknowledging that human beings inside the uniform, their limits, fears, exhaustion, and truth. Debunking the war machine and seeing soldiers as human beings is the absolute minimum. Human acknowledgement isn't simple. The right thing to do, quote unquote. It's how a successful military culture is created. When a leader chooses humanity over optics, a foundation is built on genuine trust rather than quiet burnout. Maybe then service members and families would willingly choose 20 years instead of walking away. After all, you can only push someone to their limits before they jump ship. And that concludes this opinion article. This is Phil. This article comes from military.com. It is published September 9th, 2026, and is being read in all swarming. In the title of the article, The Warship Built from 9/11 Wreckage, Story of the USS New York. Most Navy ships carry the name of a state or city as a matter of tradition. The USS New York carries something more, literally in its hull. The amphibious transport dock ships, STEM, the structural spine that cuts through the water at the leading edge of the vessel contains 7.5 tons of steel recovered from the wreckage of the World Trade Center, melted down and recast to build a ship, according to its shipbuilder, Northrop Grumman, a governor's request. The ship's origin traces to a letter New York Governor George Pataki sent to then-Secretary of the Navy, Gordon England, after the attacks, requesting that a surface ship, not a submarine, be named for the state in honor of those killed on September 11, 2001, according to an account published by War History Online. States' names are traditionally reserved for submarines under Navy's naming convention, making Pataki's request for a surface combatant an unusual one. The Navy granted it, and the New York became the fifth ship in the San Antonio class of amphibious transport docks, vessels used to carry Marines, their equipment, and and landing craft into combat zones. From ground zero to a foundry in Louisiana. Getting the steel from the rubble into the ship's hull took years of coordination. A representative of the Port Authority, alongside former crew members of the retired aircraft USS Intrepid, presented a 200-pound girder from the World Trade Center to the Navy, according to a historical account published by globalsecurity.org. Navy Sea Systems command engineers then had to study the salvaged steel's chemistry to determine how much of it could be reused structurally, a process globalsecurity.org account notes was more complicated than simply melting scrap metal, since engineers initially believed that only a small amount of the material would prove usable. A total of 24 tons of World Trade Center steel eventually arrived at Amity Foundry and Machine in Amity, Louisiana, where it was melted down September 9th of 2003 and cast into molds to form the ship's bow stem, STEM, according to the International Brotherhood of Boilermakers, whose members worked on the ship's construction at Northrop Grumman's Avondale shipyard. The 7.5-ton stem was installed into place into the ship's hull in 2005, with the remaining 311-ton bow section lifted into place the following year, according to globalsecurity.org. The connection that runs deeper than the name. The New York isn't the first ship to carry that name. Tied to a moment of tragedy, the battleship USS New York, designated BB-34, had its keel laid September 11th of 1911, exactly 90 years before the attack that the new ship now memorializes, according to an account published by the law firm Graber, DeRoberts, and Waxman, examining the ship's history. That same battleship's crew and the civilian first responders who worked at Ground Zero share an unrelated but similarly grim connection. Both were exposed to asbestos dust, the battleship's crew from insulation used in the ship's construction, and the responders from the insulation used in the original World Trade Center towers, according to the same account. The current New York is also one of three deliberately named tribute vessels within the San Antonio class, specifically honoring the site's attack on September 11th. The USS Arlington, LPD-24, honors the location of the Pentagon attacks in Virginia, according to the Boilermakers' account of the New York's construction. Still on active duty. The USS New York was commissioned in November of 2009 at a ceremony on the pier at the Intrepid Sea, Air, and Space Museum, drawing families of September 11 victims, first responders, and crew members of the earlier battleship that shared the ship's name, according to Gallagher, DeRoberts, and Waxman's account. The ship has returned to New York Harbor for commemorative visits in the years since, including a 2011 visit that carried 170 members of the 9/11 Families Association from Norfolk to New York to participate in anniversary observances. The ship remains in active Navy service today, carrying up to 800 Marines along with their equipment, landing craft, and aircraft on amphibious operations around the world. A working warship that happens to carry in its most structurally essential component, physical material from one of the deadliest attacks in American history. And that concludes this article. This is Phil. This article comes from Military Times Magazine. It is dated September 8th, 2026, and being read in on September 9th, written by Christina Stasis, I believe, S-T-A-S-S-I-S. And again, with the House and Senate being in recess, there's not a lot of VA or retiree legislation going on, so it gives me an opportunity to read some articles that I might not usually get to. And here's one of them. Congress may alter Air Force fighter structure as service fails to reach 1,145 aircraft minimum. The U.S. Air Force fighter fleet is nearly 50 aircraft short of the number required by Congress, according to a recent Congressional Research Service report. That outlines questions lawmakers face as the service plans for its future fighter force. The fighter fleet inventory currently falls short of the statutory requirements of 1,145 fighters, with 1,098 aircraft currently in the fleet. The service also operates an aging and heavily used fleet, with aircraft averaging 27.4 years old, according to the report. The author highlights that the fighter inventory may continue to decline until 2030 before it begins to grow again. Although Congress has always reserved the authority to weigh in on the force's fleet size and composition issues with sustainment, personnel, and training identified by the services in a 2025 report to lawmakers, spurred different considerations on its fighter force structure to account for its capabilities and readiness. U.S. Air Force proposed fighter force structure plan raises potential issues for Congress regarding the size, capability, affordability, and feasibility of achieving planned inventory levels, quote-unquote, the report reads. As the aircraft inventory was expected to fall below the mandatory minimum, the Department of the Air Force's 2025 report proposed using the combat-coded total aircraft inventory, CCTAI, rather than the primary mission aircraft inventory, PMAI, to measure its air fighter force. While the PMAI only counts aircraft assigned to primary missions, the CCTAI includes backup aircraft and attrition reserve aircraft. The change would provide a broader accounting of the aircraft available to support combat operations. The service reported that procuring aircraft in larger numbers could increase the inventory by 1,558 by fiscal 2035. This would also allow the force to divest older fighter aircraft and prioritize next-generation fighter and uncrewed aircraft development, as well as increase the F-35 and the F-15EX production. However, annual sustainment costs have increased about $950 million since fiscal 2019, with an annual shortfall of roughly $400 million in weapons system sustainment funding, per the report. The proposal leaves Congress to consider whether to accept, reject, or modify the Air Force's proposed force structure, including how to respond to the proposed inventory counting method, production and workforce constraints, and plans to modernize the Air National Guard and Air Force Reserve units. The report notes that increasing the number of aircraft does not necessarily increase combat capability if personnel and training capacity do not keep pace, raising questions about the feasibility of the service's planned inventory levels. The report also says Congress could consider lessons from the war in Iran, which could, quote, potentially support or challenge the assumptions underlying the 2025 Department of the Air Force report. The Congressional Research Service also identified questions about whether the Air Force can produce enough pilots and maintainers to support its planned fleet, how quickly it can retire older fighters such as the F-22 and A-10, and how it should modernize fighter forces in the Air National Guard and Air Force Reserve. Congress could also weigh the pace of moving aircraft into reserve components and whether to pursue an upgrade of the F-16 for Guard units. And that concludes this article.
2: This concludes this edition of the Veterans and Retirees Minute. Information regarding veterans' benefits is presented as an outreach service by Valley Eye Radio. Veterans, retirees, their family members, or caregivers should contact the VA or their local town or city veteran service agent or veterans organization to determine how these benefits may apply to them. So, until next time, done for today.
3: Hi, my name is Kathy, and I'll be reading the Hilltown History by Deborah Daniels. And today's article is Milkweed Floss Collection Helped War Effort. While walking, you must have noticed the milkweed pods gushing their fluff, aka launching the milkweed floss. That floss carries the seeds for future milkweed plants that must catch the wind and be dispersed. So big deal, huh? It was a big deal in 1942 when sailors and soldiers fighting World War II needed life jackets. Life preservers were made from a silky fiber from the fruit of the kapok tree that grew in Indonesia. Japan occupied that region and cut off the kapok supply chain. So U.S. government scientists went to work looking for a kapok substitute. Milkweed floss has a smooth, hollow fiber that makes it difficult to spin, eliminating it as a sewing fiber. However, it makes up for this problem in buoyancy, as it proved to be 6 times more buoyant than cork. It is also water repellent, so it was deemed just the ticket for filling life preservers. Immediately, a campaign was created to have the public collect milkweed pods. Children were encouraged to pick ripe milkweed pods. They were given gunny sacks to collect the pods that were then slung over a fence to dry. Slogans like, "Two bags save one life," "Don't let our soldiers sink," and "Collect milkweed" posters were prominently displayed. Rural stores and small businesses would be collection points for the bags of pods. Children would be paid 15 to 20 cents for each full bag of pods they picked. It took 2 20-pound bags of milkweed pods to make one life preserver. Former lumber company in Petoskey, Michigan was appropriated by the government in 1942 to process the pods. The bagged pods passed through a dryer at a rate of 1,000 bags per hour, then lifted and emptied into a hopper and gently crushed to free the floss, which was collected in a bagging chamber while the pods and seeds fell through a grate into collection bins below. It was estimated that children had picked over 2.5 million pounds of milkweed by the end of the war, making some 100,000 life jackets for the freedom fighters. Those children were proud to help the war effort. Now there is one more remarkable trail to milkweed pods. The leaves of the milkweed plant are the only food that nourish monarch caterpillars. Those caterpillars turn into beautiful stained glass like butterflies. Monarch butterflies laid their eggs in the milkweed plant for just that purpose. Monarch butterflies are the only butterflies that migrate south every fall to hibernate in Texas and Mexico for the winter. It is estimated that they fly about 50 miles per day using the sun as their compass. It is only the fourth generation of monarch butterfly that has to make the journey south to hibernate. The previous 3 generations live and complete their life cycle over one summer. A butterfly only lives 2 to 6 weeks. The butterflies that are born in late August are the chosen ones, who will fly 3,000 miles south to continue the species. How is that for a miracle? Celebrate our veterans and your local milkweed plants. And that's it for today. Thank you for listening to Valley Eye Radio.
4: Hi, folks. This is Dondi with Valley Eye Radio. I'll be reading a scam of the day from the online blog scamaside.com. This was written, as are all of them, by Stephen Weissman, posted August 27th, 2026. FTC warns about law firm inheritance letter scam. The Federal Trade Commission is warning people about a scam which begins when you get a letter from a law firm informing you that they are probating an estate in which they have not been able to locate an heir. However, they inform you that you are the heir to the $1 million estate. The letter then offers to split the value of the estate with you, some charities, and their law firm. If you respond to the letter, you will be asked to provide personal and financial information, including your Social Security number, and to pay a fee. If this sounds vaguely familiar, It is because it is just a variation of the Nigerian email scam that continues to plague the online community. Although it may seem that the Nigerian email scam began in the era of the internet, the origin of the scam actually goes back to 1588, when it was known as the Spanish prisoner scam. In those days, a letter was sent to the victim, purportedly from someone on behalf of a wealthy aristocrat who was imprisoned in Spain under a false name. The identity of the nobleman was not revealed for security reasons, but the victim was asked to provide money to obtain the release of the aristocrat, who, it was promised, would reward the money-contributing scam victim with a vast reward that included, in some circumstances, the Spanish prisoner's beautiful daughter in marriage. In the most common versions of this scam circulating on the internet today, you are promised great sums of money if you assist a Nigerian or someone elsewhere in his effort to transfer money out of his country. While we refer to this type of scam as the Nigerian email scam, not all versions of this scam have a connection to Nigeria, as indicated in the email copied below. Common variations of the scam include the movement of embezzled funds by corporate officials, a dying man who wants to make charitable gifts, a minor bank official trying to move the money of deceased foreigners out of his bank without the government taking it, or, as in this case, abandoned funds. In most variations of this scam, although you are told initially that you do not need to contribute anything financially to the endeavor, you soon learn that it is necessary for you to contribute increasingly large amounts of money for various reasons, such as fees, bribes, insurance, or taxes, before you can get anything. Of course, the victim ends up paying money to the scammer, but never receives anything in return. Some tips. This is a simple scam to avoid. It preys upon people whose greed overcomes their good sense. An easy way to confirm that this is a scam is to go to the court records for the probate records of the deceased person, which are easy to access online. If, as is most common, you can't find a probate of the particular person's estate, you can be sure that this is a scam. If the scammer uses the name of an actual deceased person for whom a probate has been initiated, the court records indicate who the beneficiaries are. If you are not listed, it is a scam. Also, no legitimate law firm asks for a payment in order to receive an inheritance, and legitimate law firms do not offer to split the assets of the estate with the beneficiaries, charities, and the law firm. Finally, it is interesting to note that in some instances, the scammers sending these emails intentionally make them completely outrageous in order to weed out people who are not the most gullible and greedy, so they can focus their attention on those people who are most likely to respond and fall victim to such obviously ridiculous emails. If you are not currently a subscriber to scamaside.com, but would like to receive daily emails with the scam of the day, all you need do is go to the bottom of the initial page of scamaside.com and type in your email address on the tab that states sign up for this blog. As always, interesting information. This is Dondi with Valley Eye Radio. I hope you have a wonderful rest of your day. I'll be back again soon. Bye-bye.
5: This is Bird Note. I'm Ariana Rimmel. In the summer of 2026, conservation photographer Garrett Vinn visited a remote wilderness called the National Petroleum Reserve in Alaska. He shared this audio postcard from Tshekpuk Lake.
6: I'm sitting here in the middle of June on an Arctic night in Alaska. The sun is low, it's close to midnight, and the shorebirds have taken flight. In these vast open landscapes, getting in the air is key to being heard. Display flights are the norm, and these birds are announcing their territories and looking for mates. Right now around me, I have three that are especially prevalent. The Dunlin, semi-palmated sandpiper and pectoral sandpiper. This beautiful little russet and black and white dunlin that is flying by issues a harsh, ringing scream as it returns to Earth from its display flight. This tiny semi-palmated sandpiper, the size of a sparrow, spends many hours every day over its territory, hovering and cruising and issuing this call, the motorboat call. The male pectoral sandpiper inflates a large air sac on its chest, launches out over the tundra, and in a low, buoyant flight, issues a long series of hooting calls over areas frequented by females. And these are just three of about 25 species of shorebirds that nest in the wetlands, tundra, and foothills of America's Arctic.
7: Hello, my name is Maureen, and I'm reading today from The Reminder, the Springfield, September 10th, 2026 edition. And on the front page is an article by Ryan Fair. Neil, one step closer to 20th term in House. Uproarious applause rang throughout the Cedars Banquet Room on 375 Island Pond Road as Pittsfield's numbers appeared on the NBC News telecast just before 11 p.m. Not only had U.S. Representative Richard Neal earned 58% of the vote in the largest Berkshire County community, but he had also officially won the primary election against challenger Jeremy Whalen. Shortly thereafter, the applause turned increasingly boisterous as the crowd gave Neal a standing ovation when he and his team entered the room. Now past 11 p.m., the congressman basked in the victory, embraced his family, waved at the cameras, and stood one step closer to his 20th term in the U.S. House of Representatives and seventh representing the westernmost part of the state. The only person now in his way is a familiar foe, independent candidate and aviation safety activist Nadia Milleron, whom Neal defeated in November 2024 by earning 62% of the vote. "I'm not done fighting for you," Neal said in front of his supporters following the victory. "We've still got an election in November, but I know when I look at this audience, I'm yielding in your friendship, loyalty, and support all of these years. Let's take it to November. Reclaim the House of Representatives, and I can become chairman of the Ways and Means Committee." Despite the victory, the night was not always pretty for Neal. Underlying numbers suggested that the congressman lost some ground in some communities, including Holyoke, which Whalen won with 56% of the vote. However, those gains for Whalen ultimately proved futile once Neal earned major wins in Springfield, 65% of the vote, Chicopee, Westfield, Agawam, and Pittsfield. According to results on the NBC News website, Neal secured 53% of the vote to Whalen's 46%, or 46,125 votes to Whalen's 39,714. Much like he had throughout his campaign trail, Neal touted his accomplishments as chair of the Committee on Ways and Means, the oldest tax writing body in the House. He specifically highlighted the Inflation Reduction Act and the American Rescue Plan Act of 2021, the latter of which offered relief to the American people during COVID-19 as major milestones during his most recent term. Neal also emphasized the reopening of a hospital in North Adams and the procurement of $265 million in earmarked money for a new Holyoke Soldiers' Home as other major accomplishments under his tutelage. "I've spent my lifetime working on these issues for the people of this district," Neal said. "There's not a family, and I want to say this firmly, there is not a family in western or central Massachusetts that has not benefited from my work or been impacted by my influence in Congress." Days before the election, Whalen and Neal faced off in their lone debate of the season at the WWLP TV 22 studios in Chicopee. The head-to-head encounter illustrated a fissure between the candidates, as Whalen took shots at Neal's lack of in-person town halls and use of corporate money to push certain agendas, while Neal criticized Whalen for a campaign that was light on facts, empty on promises, and big on platitudes. That acrimony, however, seemingly fizzled out following Neal's victory. The congressman said that Whalen called him to congratulate Neal on the victory. He described the call as pleasant and added that he was delighted by the conversation. In his own closing speech, Whalen said he congratulated Neal on the victory. "I would say that there was no acrimony, which is what a campaign is supposed to end on," Neal said about his final encounter with Whalen. A high school educator of 11 years, Whalen ran on a promise of abolishing immigration and customs enforcement, surtaxing the wealthy, supporting Green New Deals, and protecting the working and middle classes. He argued that a new voice was needed for a new generation of Democratic leadership. Despite falling short of his goal, Whalen appeared to look back fondly on the experience. He said he was eternally grateful for his team that stuck by him and the campaign journey, restored faith in himself and humanity. He argued that the opponent was not the congressman or corporate money, but a failure to believe. With that, he urged people to believe in themselves and the greater good going forward. "When I'm back in class, I will look back at this night and at this inflection point in American history and know that we etched our names into it with courage, conviction, and compassion. Because we've won regardless, no one can ever take this from us. The relationships we've made, the community that we have built, the good we've brought into the world, these are ours to keep and ours to give." Looking ahead, Neal said there's still much to fight if he's officially reelected. He said he intends to stand up to President Donald Trump on the tariff issue and his decision to eliminate tax credits from the Affordable Care Act. 21 million Americans received health insurance because of what we did, Neal said of the legislation. "There was no reason for the president to eliminate those tax credits for those people, and we're going to return to that immediately, as well as restore those tax credits to people who need decent health care every single day." Neal added that he plans to fight for the nutrition programs that were cut from the tax bill and will continue to stand up for Social Security like he always has. "I look at those credits, I look at Medicaid, funding to SNAP, and we're going to rein in this reckless war in Iran that was a war of choice," Neal said. "We are certainly going to hold ICE into account for what they've done as well." Neal will face Milliron in the general election on November 3rd. And on page 2, an article by Chris Mazza, Fenton cites geographic politics as governor's council bid fails. Springfield. Calling the results an illustration of geographic politics, Springfield City Councilor and local attorney Michael Fenton failed in his second attempt for the 8th District seat on the Governor's Council. Fenton conceded to incumbent Tara Jacobs, a resident of North Adams, who secured roughly 62% of the vote in the September 1st state primary. With no Republican challenger on the ballot for the November general election, Jacobs earned her third term on the body that confirms the governor's judicial nominees and approves nominations for positions such as the parole board. Fenton arrived with his husband at City Line Cafe in Springfield's Hungry Hill neighborhood and told a group of supporters that included family members, former Springfield Mayor Mary Hurley, former Springfield City Councilor Tim Allen, and Spirit of Springfield President Judy Matt, that while he won Hamden County, he was not able to make enough inroads in the district's other three counties to win. "I'm really proud of the campaign. I think we did everything we could," he told Reminder Publishing. We spent a lot of time all across the district and spent a lot of time meeting voters in Berkshire, Hampshire, Franklin County, and obviously Hamden, which is home base. But in the end, I think there's, you know, certainly some geographic forces at play. You know, you can see the numbers happening in Berkshire and Hampshire and Franklin, and I think that it's clear that the voters

0: 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The material being read is the copyright property of the publications being read. Access to this program is solely for persons who cannot read the original printed version due to a visual impairment or other disability. By continuing to listen, you confirm that you have such a condition.
1: Communities including North Adams, Pittsfield, Amherst, Northampton, Greenfield, South Hadley, and East Hampton. I'm honored to have received the support that we had, especially in Hampden County and throughout the district, but I congratulate Councillor Jacobs on her victory and look forward to working with her to improve the judiciary for all of Western Mass, Fenton said. In a social media post, Jacobs said, "This has truly been a campaign powered by the people who came together and made this win possible. Thank you to each and every one of you who wrote emails, letters to the editor, social media posts, who told your friends and families about what the Governor's Council is, why it matters, and why you support me continuing to serve Western Mass in this role. I am so grateful for your love, your support, and your encouragement." In addressing supporters, Fenton repeated the phrase, "The work is not done," but declined to confirm whether he would make a third attempt at the position. Fenton also narrowly lost to Jacobs in a four-way race that included attorneys Sean Allen and Jeffrey Morneau during the 2022 Democratic primary. "I'm definitely not in a position to say that tonight," he said, "but what I am fully committed to is public service, and I've been committed to that since I was 22 years old in elective office, and that has not changed tonight. I'm still committed to my community and will continue to do everything I can to improve it." Fenton has 1 year left on his term on the City Council. And more election offerings on page 3, an article by Sarah Heinonen. Williams wins re-election. McKnight cries foul as Coakley splits vote. Springfield. The ballots are in, and primary voters in the 11th Hampton District chose to stay the course. The three-way primary race for the seat ended with incumbent Bud Williams winning a sixth term in the State House of Representatives. With 1,606 votes, or 43.01%, Williams bested Johnny McKnight, who had 1,225 votes, or 32.81%. There were 884 ballots cast for Nicole Coakley, 23.67% of the electorate. In total, 15,004 Springfield residents voted, 11.84% of those who were eligible. "It's always exciting when the voters speak. At the end of the day, the voters said, 'Go back to Beacon Hill and keep working,'" Williams said while at his watch party at Sophia's Bar and Grill. He said his focus would be bringing unity to the 11th District. "This election has been very negative. Unity in the community will bring the district forward." Williams was first elected in 2016. He has served on several committees during his tenure, including the Economic Development and Emerging Technologies Joint Committee, House Ways and Means Committee, and the Ways and Means Joint Committee. Most recently, he chaired the Joint Committee on Racial Equity, Civil Rights, and Inclusion. He has sponsored bills to exclude medical debt from credit reports, eliminate mandatory minimum sentences for drug-related offenses, expand property tax relief, and establish a moratorium on new gas system expansions. Coakley is a mental health clinician and small business owner. Her campaign emphasized providing women and children with access to safe housing, health care, affordable child care, and educational and economic opportunities. She also supported first-time homebuyer programs, strengthening protections for tenants, and creating workforce opportunities without barriers. A teacher by profession, McKnight built a platform around expanding home ownership opportunities, investing in underserved neighborhoods, supporting legislation that secures tax revenue

0: large companies, and promoting cultural tourism and economic development. He ran against Williams in the 2024 election, securing 46.1% of the vote. Williams received just 245 more votes in that contest. About 20 people gathered at McKnight's watch party at Christopher's Tavern. The vibe was subdued as the results rolled in. Brenda Douglas said of the candidate, "I like his image. He takes himself seriously. I feel he's very sincere." She said the district was being left behind and believed McKnight would support the community's needs. Andrew Cornick was an intern on McKnight's campaign. Reflecting on his reasons for supporting McKnight, Cornick said, "He was the most viable candidate because of how close he came last time. He had a track record. He's always running on these more progressive ideas. It's less about people who describe themselves as progressive and more about what they support once they are in office." McKnight entered the venue to applause shortly before 10 p.m. after the election had been decided. He thanked his supporters and, in particular, State Senator Adam Gomez. Gomez said McKnight's team had knocked on almost 9,000 doors and called about 6,000 people. "Tomorrow's another day," he told the candidate's supporters. McKnight said being a progressive candidate means thinking about the folks and the people in the community who don't have a voice. "Large portions of the district do not vote," he said, "partly because they have become jaded. We need folks to believe in a better Hampton future," he said. Adding, "A lot of people do not want change. They want the same things they're comfortable with, but we need to remove their comfortability." Citing the votes received by Coakley as a reason for his loss, McKnight said she had been a spoiler candidate. "Nicole got into the race because Bud wanted her in the race," he said, later alleging to Reminder Publishing that Williams had been seen giving Coakley the nomination papers. He clarified, "It's not about trying to block people from the democratic process. I feel like this is just a little bit complex." Referring to Williams, McKnight said, "His heart's not in the right place. Bud has done nothing for the community for 30 years. He told the crowd, "I'm sorry we didn't win, but the fight must go on." Williams responded to McKnight's allegation that he had encouraged Coakley to run to split the votes against him. "I've never talked to Coakley. To make a statement like that is sour grapes," Williams said. Referring to McKnight, he remarked, "He lost. Suck it up and move on." And yet again, the election. An article by Dennis Hackett and Sarah Heinonen on page 4, Pupillo secures another term after primary win. State Representative Angelo Pupillo will remain in his seat in the 12th Hampton District after defeating challenger Michael Lockenmeyer in the Democratic primary on September 1st. With the victory, Pupillo will continue to serve East Longmeadow, Munson, Springfield, and Wilbraham. Pupillo defeated Lockenmeyer with an unofficial tally of 4,136 to 2,304. Pupillo won each town except for Munson, where Lockenmeyer won with a 222 to 213 count. The results in East Longmeadow, Springfield, and Wilbraham were 379 to 204, 2,109 to 950, and 1,435 to 928, respectively. At a small gathering at Nathan Bill's Bar and Restaurant, Pupillo said he was overwhelmed and elated with the results. "I'm humbled at the support and confidence that the voters continue to have in me. I think the message that we have, the hard work that I do each and every day, delivering on constituent services, going to Boston, fighting to make sure we bring back not only every dollar, but to make sure that our area is represented in policy, represented on issues, and really having a seat at the table," he said. Pupillo added that there is no substitute for experience. "In these uncertain times, we need strong, consistent leadership that knows how to get the job done and can deliver real results," he said. "The big victory that we had across the district, I think, speaks volumes of the work that I continue to do." He also highlighted some of his highest priorities in the coming session now that he has secured re-election. Constituent services is going to be a hallmark. It's going to continue to be my hallmark. I continue to deliver for my constituents, but I think in terms of looking towards budget. We've got a lot of uncertainties with the budget. We've got to make sure we shore that up. We've got to do more for education. We've got to do more for clean, green energy. But we're not done yet with this session, he said. With the work still ongoing, this session has bills in conference committee, including an economic development bill, a health care bill, and a supplemental budget. About 50 people gathered at Christopher's Tavern to support Lockenmeyer. Contingents came from several organizations the candidate has worked with, including Pioneer Valley Democratic Socialists of America and Neighbor to Neighbor. With less than an hour to go before the polls closed, Lockenmeyer said he was not nervous. All the work is done, he said, of campaigning. Sasha Moore-Smith is an organizer with Pioneer Valley Democratic Socialists of America, which endorsed Lockenmeyer. Volunteers from the organization knocked on more than 2,000 doors in support of the candidate. She said the general impression from residents was that they felt that the Democratic Party at all levels had put more centrist candidates in the past few years. She specifically mentioned former President Joe Biden, 2024 presidential candidate Kamala Harris, and more locally, Pupillo. People are seeing that centrist solutions lead back to Trump, she said. I'm so impressed with how dedicated Michael is, said Moore-Smith. When he shows up, he's not just there to say hi to everybody. He takes on a volunteer role. She said he is an example of a new form of leadership. Lockenmeyer's campaign manager, Joseph Bonilla, also spoke about his style of leadership. He's so passionate and calls out injustice. That's why I joined his campaign. At 8:20 p.m., Lockenmeyer said the unofficial results are not looking good. He's beaten me by about 1,000 votes. I have no regrets about running. I still feel good. I created something beautiful in a year. I brought together a really great coalition, Lockenmeyer said. The incumbents need to know that they need to work for it. It's not just going to be handed to them. Referring to Pupillo, he said, if he continues to face opposition from the left, he'll move more to the left just because he has to. Pupillo also reflected on his time on the job so far. I love the job, and it's humbling to see the strong results that we got, but at least I know we're in the right direction, he said. As of press time, there is no Republican candidate, so Pupillo will be unopposed in the general election in November. And the African Community Festival returned for the fourth year. The fourth annual African Community Festival took place on Saturday, August 8th at Marshall Roy Park, 162 El Paso Street. This year's festival was presented by the Unity Hearts Foundation. And now on page 5, a reminder Press Club supported article written by Sarah Heinonen. AI-powered texts will fight student absenteeism. Springfield. Springfield schools and families have another tool to ensure students are not derailed by chronic absenteeism. Last year, Central High School piloted an artificial intelligence-powered program that sends parents and guardians a text message when their student is absent and uses the responses to determine reasons for the absence and underlying issues. The attendance platform is being rolled out across the city this school year. San Francisco-based company Edea promotes its attendance platform of the same name as an easier way to communicate with families. The program contacts parents and guardians by texts, alerting them to their students' absences. The text conversation allows the platform to capture the reason for the absence and any pertinent documentation and flag students for staff follow-ups when needed. Edea is in use in about 300 school districts with more than 1 million students nationwide. Central High School Principal Tad Tokars said families have expressed nothing but gratitude for the platform. In the past, he said, parents and guardians have been surprised to learn their child had been absent. Since piloting the EDIA platform, families are no longer being caught unaware, he said. It's just another layer of intervention, Tokars said. Since its implementation, attendance is up by 2%, chronic absenteeism is down 4%, and the overall course pass rate is up about 5%. We could not staff a department to do what this program does and do it as efficiently, Tokars said. EDIA interfaces with PowerSchool to excuse some absences while flagging others for intervention if the conversation with parents reveals certain reasons behind absences, such as bullying, transportation, or family issues. Superintendent Dr. Sonia Denal said the causes behind chronic absenteeism vary from student anxiety or trauma in their home to students who are acting as translators for their parents or whose guardians do not have the resources to support their student getting to school each day. In addition to alerting families to an absence, she said the program allows the schools to help families who are struggling. Assistant Superintendent of Family and Community Engagement, Jose Escribano, said chronic absenteeism is a problem for school districts across the country. Despite making gains, rates of chronic absences have not returned to pre-coronavirus pandemic levels. He said research supports the efficacy of parental text alerts as a method of curtailing absenteeism. Further, he said the automated nature of the platform means that families can be alerted to a student's attendance without requiring teachers to devote time to making phone calls home. Mayor Dominic Sarno stated in a press release, "I am very appreciative of Superintendent Dr. Denal's and Assistant Superintendent Dr. Jose Escribano's continued efforts on this important initiative. My line has always been, you need to show up to move up. This effort would nip in the bud our students being in the wrong place at the wrong time instead of being in school, which would lead to more positive outcomes." EDIA has developed a great partnership with the city, said EDIA co-founder and CEO Joe Filio. "There's a lot of questions about AI right now, you know, how it should be used, and this partnership is a great example of that done well." He said the AI addresses the surface level matters while referring issues to educators as needed. He said the platform can change student lives. Sarno commented that this is the good AI. School committee member Rosa Valentin said the tool will make communication easier and praised the multilingual nature of the interface. Drawing on her experience as a 30-year teacher in Springfield schools, she said, "Behind every absence, there is a challenge or there is a reason." The 3-year contract for the platform will cost $168,527 in the first year and $157,457 in each of the two subsequent years, which Denal said is quite economical. She said there is an option for the school department to renew the contract annually in the future if it bears fruit. And on page 5 by Sarah Heinonen, "Dress for Success serves more people ever in a single year." For the first time since it was established in 2000, Dress for Success of Western Massachusetts served more than 1,000 people in a single fiscal year, helping women and gender non-binary people to gain a career and their confidence. Dress for Success of Western Massachusetts provides low-income women and gender non-binary people with interview attire, including shoes and bags. If the person gets the job, they can come back for up to 4 additional sets of clothing for a wardrobe that lasts throughout the work week. Dress for Success also offers workforce readiness programming and monthly workshops to build skills, increase confidence, and receive support from the community. In fiscal year 2026, which ended in July, 545 people received free professional attire for interviews, education, training, and employment. Another 465 received year-long personalized mentorship, attending holistic workforce readiness training, engaged in workshops, and joined the professional women's group. While Dress for Success of Western Mass serves people in all of the four regions, counties, Ron Carideo said the greatest need seems to be in Springfield. The city's poverty rate is 25.8% compared to the state average of 9.7%. Dress for Success of Western Massachusetts is at 45 Lyman Street. More information about the organization and its services can be found at westernmass.dressforsuccess.org. And that wraps up the time that I have for reading the reminder, the Springfield, September 10th, 2026 edition. My name is Maureen. Thank you for listening to Valley Eye Radio.
1: This is Pat Dupree. I read every Wednesday morning. Love reading for everyone to hear all the news out there. I've been reading since 2013, and I hope to do it for many more years. 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
2: Good afternoon, everyone. This is Dolly, and I'm reading the reminder, Hampshire County Edition, dated September 10th, 2026. We're going to start our first article. Northampton City Council considers data center moratorium, and this is written by Ryan Fayray. Preliminary discussions about data centers have evolved into a tangible path forward for Northampton after the City Council's most recent discussion. On September 3, City Council President Rachel Maiore presented an ordinance amendment to the full body that would place a 365-day moratorium on data centers in Northampton while the city studies their impacts. The amendment, which was also sponsored by Ward 3 Councilor Lori Loisel and Ward 1 Councilor Gwen Nabad, includes a 180-day extension of that moratorium if the council wishes to pursue that road. There seems to be a lot of anxiety in the city, and I understand that, but I feel like we need to look at this, Loisel said. And I think the moratorium, I hope, will help take the heat off and just let us look at it with some measure of dispassion so that we can get the information we need to make the decisions that we need to make. Coinciding with this ordinance amendment is a resolution that Maiore, Loisel, and Mayor Gina Louise Shera presented, which asks Maiore to appoint a joint committee to study the impact of data centers. If the resolution passes, Maiore, as the council president, would choose a 10-member joint committee that includes three city councilors, two city department heads approved by the mayor, and five city residents who, quote, possess experience or expertise in the professional fields of data processing, environmental and/or economic and/or community impact of data centers, end quote. The resolution states that Maiore would have until October 1 to choose the committee, and that select committee would present findings and recommendations to the full City Council by or on or before April 1, 2027. For the most part, councilors offered cursory opinions on the two items during the September 3 meeting, but more comprehensive discussions are planned. Eventually, the ordinance amendment was referred to the Planning Board and Legislative Matters Committee for a joint meeting on September 24th, and the council will officially vote on the resolution at its September 17 meeting. One major point of discussion on September 3 stemmed from Ward 6 Councilor Chris Stratton, who shared a concern about the size of some data centers and the, quote, gigantic artificial intelligence workloads. end quote, that they carry. He also said he wanted to distinguish between someone who offers data as part of their business and an existing business of another nature that needs data services. Stratton said he'll propose an amendment regarding electric supply at a future meeting. Is there some sort of modest size data as a business on behalf of others that should be allowed in Northampton, or we just really don't want to be in that at all? Stratton said. At the same time, though, I think that our moratorium that we're going to fast track here should be something that makes an allowance for in-house data needs supporting another type of business. At-large City Councilor Meg Robbins also proposed an amendment to the council's ordinance. She said she wants the moratorium to, quote, not apply to computer services, information technology rooms, telecommunications equipment, or similar equipment that is accessory and incidental to an otherwise lawful principal use, end quote. She noted that $5 million that was recently awarded to Holyoke for a quantum computing complex as a reason for wanting this amendment. Mayori said the moratorium sponsors were open to, quote, any and all, end quote, feedback from councilors and the public. I'm hearing what Councilor Stratton is saying in terms of he'd like to amend this. I'm also hearing what Councilor Robbins is saying. We should add quantum computing in there, Nabad said. I think that all of this can be developed better, and I think it can be amended if we need to amend it. And obviously, it would find its way through planning and sustainability. The council's discussions come at an interesting juncture in the data center discussion. Just days after the council's meeting, Governor Maura Healey signed an executive order requiring data centers to receive local approval before state permitting agencies can advance projects. Concurrently, many Western Mass communities have already taken action on the issue. Holyoke recently approved a ban on future development of the centers, while Agawam approved a 270-day moratorium, and Westfield approved a 12-month moratorium. The City Council next meets on September 17 at 6:30 p.m. in Council Chambers on 212 Main Street and over Zoom. No agenda is attached yet. The Council's Legislative Matters Committee and Planning Board will hold their joint meeting on September 24th at 7 p.m. in Council Chambers. No agenda is included in that meeting yet either. Our next article, also from Northampton. Northampton receives $12.2 million from state for housing projects, and this is written by Trent Levakis. State officials toured Massachusetts on September 3 to announce $278 million in state and federal financing and tax credits for housing development, including $12.2 million for two housing projects in Northampton. As part of the tour, Housing and Livable Communities Secretary Juana Mateus visited the Meadowbrook Apartments in Florence to announce $6.85 million for the first phase of rehabilitation for 120 units at the site, and another $5.35 million for a new 30-unit development at 27 Crafts Ave behind City Hall. Meadowbrook Apartments is set to begin a $15 million upgrade to its units as well. The updates include new flooring, kitchen and bathroom upgrades, improved ventilation, additional units adapted to ADA compliance, new siding and windows, unit deck repairs, roof replacements, parking lot and driveway paving, walkway repairs, landscape repairs, and upgrades and gas line replacement throughout the community. Currently, 222 of the 252 total units at Meadowbrook are low-income housing tax credit units restricted to 60% area median income and the remaining 30 unrestricted market units predominantly house low-income families. Property owners in the preservation of affordable housing anticipate converting an additional 18 units at Meadowbrook to 60% area median income units as part of its proposed financing and renovations, increasing affordability restrictions to 95% of the property. Phase one of the project will consist of 120 units across 10 of the 28 residential buildings, including 36 one-bedroom, 76 two-bedroom, and 8 three-bedroom units. 114 of the 120 phase one units are expected to qualify as LIHTC, 60% area median income units. The Crafts Avenue lot was donated to housing nonprofit Valley Community Development for affordable housing development. The $5.35 million in funding will go toward the housing, which, when completed, will include 30 studio apartments in the future six-story building. 20 of those units will be designated to those coming out of homelessness, Mayor Gina Louise Scherer explained. This is really thrilling. We are so grateful to have you here and to celebrate these two projects in Northampton that were awarded grants, said Scherer. Northampton, like the rest of the Commonwealth, needs more housing. There's no question. We need it at every level, but we especially need affordable housing, and we need it now. Governor Maura Healey and you, Secretary Mateus, and I are all in agreement that Massachusetts needs to build more, but also it's really critical to preserve the affordable housing that we already have. That's what's so exciting about this project here at Meadowbrook. The state's investment in the Meadowbrook Apartments renovation utilizes about $2.8 million in state tax credits through the LIHTC program and $4 million in state subsidy funds. The Crafts Avenue project received $2 million in tax credits through the same program and $3.335 million in state subsidies. Preliminary plans shared 3 years ago for the Crafts Avenue project showed the average apartment size will be 327 square feet. The building will include bicycle storage rooms, a laundry room, and offices for property management, resident services, and maintenance staff on site. This is a project that is very near and dear to me, both literally and figuratively, because it is right behind City Hall. A new construction behind City Hall, and it's on land that we have carved off from the municipal campus, which contains some parking, but also an old retaining wall and really busted set of concrete stairs that need to be done away with at this point, Shara explained. The Affordable Homes Act and Healey's tax cut package made the money possible, according to Healey's office. These awards are the largest single round from this housing program in in more than a decade. We're on a mission to build some homes and lower housing costs in every part of Massachusetts. And today, we're hitting the road to show that work in action, Healy said in the statement on the announcement. These awards will create more than 2,500 new homes in 20 communities across the state, and it's made possible by the Affordable Homes Act that I proposed and signed. This is about making sure that Massachusetts is a state where teachers, nurses, firefighters, and young people can actually afford to live. Healy did not attend the Northampton stop on the tour, but Mateus joined Shara, Preservation of Affordable Housing President, and CEO Aaron Gornstein, Vice President for Ownership and Operations, Dana Safaris, members of State Senator Joe Comerford's office, and Western Mass Director for the Office of Governor, Kristen Alecto. Gorstein and Safaris led Mateus, Shira, and other attendees on a tour of the apartment site, including some of the apartments that will be part of the first phase of renovation. Housing needs look different across the Commonwealth, and this funding round responds with a wide range of solutions. These investments will deliver more than 2,500 new homes while preserving existing communities and expanding opportunity for families, seniors, veterans, and others, said Mateus. The awards across the state include $154.7 million in subsidy financing from the Executive Office of Housing and Livable Communities, $61.8 million in state low-income housing tax credits, $47.9 million in 4% federal LIHTC, and $13.2 million in 9% federal LIHTC. The state and federal tax credit awards are expected to generate nearly $500 million in equity for the developments. Moving to East Hampton. Restoration of East Hampton's historic Civil War plaque underway. And this is by Trent Levakis. Restoration work has begun on the city's historic Civil War memorial plaque outside Old Town Hall, the home of City Space, after community supporter Sela Koff spearheaded the effort. The project began after Koff walked past Old Town Hall and stopped earlier this year to study the memorial. While idle, Koff noticed the plaque's record of East Hampton's Civil War losses and those connected to the Andersonville prison camp. The losses seemed enormous for the size of the town, but I was particularly struck by the six names of men who were imprisoned and died at the notorious Andersonville camp, Koff told Reminder Publishing. I have seen pictures of survivors of the camp years ago, and the sights were heartbreaking of men literally starved to death or dying of disease because of horrendous unsanitary conditions. After observing the memorial's condition, Koff reached out to City Space treasurer and project manager Mike Totsnick about supporting its restoration and cleaning, adding that the memorial's story and history needed to be told and preserved. Here in America, we have a history to atone, but equally, we have an obligation to remember what happened, Koff added. The plaque needed work, particularly because it was difficult to read. To restore it seems like doing a service to remember the sacrifices made all of those years ago. The memorial, erected in 1869, honors East Hampton natives who died during the Civil War. More than 150 years of exposure, surface staining, faded and missing painted lettering, hairline cracking, and deterioration around portions of its decorative side pillars have plagued the marble memorial. One pillar has also shifted from its original alignment. Totsik said the memorial was part of the building's original plan and construction 157 years ago. Since City Space took over the property in 2006, part of the organization's responsibilities, along with reusing the building for public purposes, were to maintain and improve the property on behalf of the community. "We take that commitment pretty seriously," he said. "We've done a lot of improvement to the building, and we're always looking for opportunities to do more. We were aware of the condition of that memorial, and it was on our radar to get to at some point. It wasn't in dire straits, so it wasn't the highest priority that we have, but it was one of our priorities, and we're happy to improve the building on behalf of the citizens of the community. They still own it, we just lease it. So all the improvements that we do there are really improving public property, and we're happy to do that." Once COPF alerted City Space about the memorial's deficiencies, the organization began working with Vitek J. Kruda, director and owner of VK Restoration LLC, a Western Massachusetts firm specializing in fine art restoration, historic preservation, monument conservation, and architectural restoration. VK Restoration assessed the memorial and prepared a conservation plan focused on preserving its historic materials and appearance. The work includes cleaning the marble, treating hairline cracks, stabilizing and realigning the displaced side pillar, repairing damaged areas, and restoring the incised black lettering. The proposal was accepted, and work on the plaque has begun. Restoration will continue throughout September, with scheduling dependent on weather and site conditions. COPF's support reflects the role community members play in caring for the building and the stories connected to it. According to City Space, which is responsible for the historic building they now occupy, "My hope would be that people in East Hampton, particularly students, will take the time to look at the memorial and reflect on our history," COPF said. For City Space, the project supports the preservation of an important part of Old Town Hall and East Hampton's history. "One of the things that we realized back when we vacated the building is that without a public use there, it was likely not going to become a high priority for the city to spend money on. And so that was part of the city's intent back when this building was first vacated, to try to find an organization that would put it at the forefront. To be honest, nothing that we do would happen without community support. This instance highlights Silas, who's been a supporter of ours and other organizations in the community for all the years he's been here. It's important for folks to understand that we exist, but because of the community and for the community. When the community steps up and reaches out and assists us, we're able to accomplish things." Totsnick said that there are plans to rededicate the memorial during the year's Veterans Day ceremonies. He added that any families of those on the memorial are encouraged to reach out to hello@cityspaceeasthampton.org, as City Space would like to hear from them and invite them to the rededication. We're going to move to an article out of South Hadley. ERC 5 holds annual golf tournament to benefit student scholarships by Peter Tuohy. The East of the River Five Town Chamber of Commerce is teeing up for its annual golf tournament to help award 8 students from East Long Meadow, Long Meadow, Hamden, Wilbraham, and Ludlow with $16,000 in scholarships. The full 18-hole tournament is on September 28th at South Hadley's Ledges Golf Club, 18 Mulligan Drive. Registration for golfers begins at 9 a.m. and tee-off is scheduled for 10 a.m. Non-golfers can watch the tournament and attend a reception afterward for $20 a member. Food will be served and the tournament winners will be announced. ERC 5 is an East Long Meadow-based organization that promotes an environment of fostering the Five Towns' economic growth through the creation and expansion of businesses and jobs. The tournament is the organization's largest contributing event to the ERC 5 Scholarship Fund. The scholarship promotes higher education attainment for 2 graduating seniors from each town. Applicants must have completed 1 business-focused class during high school and must be planning to attend an accredited college, technical school, or certification program. Awardees are picked based on academic performance, school extracurriculars, work experience, and school activities like sports, music, or the arts. ERC 5 Executive Director Grace Barone said the organization's raised the scholarship amount to $2,000 per student last year and is very excited to be able to give out $16,000. This is something that's good for our students, their families, and it supports the community, Barone said. It also benefits our business because these may be future CEOs, leaders for companies that are already established here in the area. It's a way of supporting the pipeline for businesses. She said the tournament will kick off with a light breakfast provided by Tandem Bagel Company before the golfers get registered and out onto the course. It's a day of fun and adventure out on the links, Barone said. We've got some snack tents. We have some contests. It's just a fun day. At the end of the day, we head back to the clubhouse as the golf pros figure out who our winners are. We announce our first, second, and third place winners. It's hot dogs and hamburgers, fun times, barbecuing, sharing stories. It's just a great way for everybody to get together. Barone added, the tournament sees a diverse player group of all ages, and the organization tries to bring more people in each year. I'm excited to say when I joined the chamber 5 years ago, we maybe had 3 or 4 females golfing, Barone said. We now have a good amount of female golfers, and they are pretty spectacular, and we have all female teams, so I'm very excited about that. Barone said the event is full of camaraderie and encourages the public to attend the reception. She also thanks all the sponsors, golfers, and volunteers who make the tournament a success. She said, quote, their support is invaluable, end quote. Reception registration can be found at business.erc5.com. Students can find forms for the $2,000 scholarship also at erc5.com. Applications must be typed and complete and for consideration are due by March 12, 2027, and can be returned to the ERC offices at 280 North Main Street, Suite 10, or by mail to G. Barone, that's B-A-R-O-N-E, at erc5.com. Okay, another article by Trent Levakis. Bread and Puppet Theater Group returns to Park Hill Orchard in East Hampton. The one and only Bread and Puppet Circus is back on the road, and its fall 2026 tour, the Upside Down World Circus, will once again return to East Hampton on Sunday, September 13th at Park Hill Orchard. The annual tour continues to draw in additional circus tropes and familiar Bread and Circus iconography by highlighting urgent issues of the day, touring the Northeast, Midwest, and the South with puppets big and small, acts serious and silly, and performances slapstick and sublime, according to organizers. Stilt dancers, papier-mâché beasts, and a brass band will once again visit various communities, making a ruckus, colorful spectacle of protest and celebration, organizers said. Founded in 1963 by Peter Shawman on New York City's Lower East Side, the theater has been based in Vermont's Northeast Kingdom since the early 1970s. It is one of the oldest nonprofit, self-supporting theatrical companies in the country. After the show, Bread and Puppet will serve its infamous sourdough rye bread with aioli and cheap art, books, posters, postcards, pamphlets, and banners from the Bread and Circus Press will all be for sale. Ever since its founding, the company has made larger-than-life, politically charged puppet spectacles and served sourdough rye bread with garlic aloi to empower domestic resurrection from the toes up, said Bread and Puppet Theater Press liaison Paul Bedard. The Bread and Puppet Theater is an internationally celebrated company that champions a visually rich street theater brand of performance art filled with music, dance, and slapstick, organizers said. Believing that theater is a basic necessity like bread, the company frequently brings its work to the streets for those who may not otherwise go to the theater. Its shows feature puppets, often on stilts, wearing huge masks with expressive faces, singing, dancing, and playing music. Using a do-it-yourself and cheap art mentality, the group makes work quickly. Bedard added, any given show may have puppets made just for that year's show or puppets that have been brought out of storage, repaired, and repurposed decades after their creation. We make and remake our puppets with gusto, Bedard said. Our shows are serious and silly, and I think people appreciate that. At every show, audience members tell us that they last saw us in 1970-something or visited our farm in Vermont last year. There's a tradition and forward drive. We haven't fixed the world yet, so we need these puppets to keep working and keep inspiring us to confront our upside-down situation. Now in its 63rd year, Bread and Puppet will make stops in New York, Boston, Baltimore, Cleveland, Ysplitty, Chicago, Minneapolis, Des Moines, Oklahoma City, Nashville, Decatur, Cincinnati, and more. In all, the company plans 40 shows in 35 places across 2 months on the road. The tour makes a stop once again at Park Hill Orchard, according to Bedard, It has become one of the most fun and largest shows on the tour, he said. The field and all the art there are beautiful. Owners Russ Brain and Elaine Hartley are wonderful advocates for our work and community builders in the area, Bedard said. We do have one request for folks attending this year. Please come early. Parking takes time, and the best way to help out friends at Park Hill Orchard is to, one, buy their produce, and two, arrive with ample time to park. Bedard said the tour's theme of the Upside Down World Circus was a simple one. The world is upside down. It seems everything is upside down, he said. We need to reorganize that things are, or recognize that things are severely askew, demonstrate just how inverted it all is, so that we can radically oppose this radically wrong system. This year's circus looks at the brutality of empire at home and abroad. But we also look to the many people and organizations banding together to oppose this brutality. Ticket prices vary by venue, but as with all bread and puppet shows, no one is ever turned away for lack of funds. Greater East Hampton St. Patrick's Day Committee to celebrate halfway to St. Patrick's Day by Trent Levakis. For 3 days this month, East Hampton will once again host All Things Irish. The city will celebrate halfway to St. Patrick's Day with the 2026 East Hampton Irish Festival for the second straight year. Hosted by the Greater East Hampton St. Patrick's Day Committee, celebrations of the holiday's halfway point will take place across the city from Wednesday, September 16, to Friday, September 18. The events will benefit the parade committee and its work. Committee Secretary Andy Covington told Reminder Publishing that it was only right to bring the festival back after the success of the inaugural season. We may be one of the smaller cities in the parade, but we are a very strong city, and we have a great turnout every year for the parade, Covington said. The Greater East Hampton St. Patrick's Day Parade Committee works year-round to support Irish culture in Western Mass. It fundraises annually to award scholarships to local graduating high school seniors. It also represents East Hampton, Southampton, and West Hampton in the Holyoke St. Patrick's Parade. Covington said that September is the ideal month to connect with the community in support of their efforts because of the nice weather. We get out to promote Irish heritage and Irish culture, and it really brings the town together. School starts up. The weather is still nice, so it really gets people out and about in the community. We have a lot of great places to go in the city's East Hampton, in the city of East Hampton, Covington said. For someone like me with Irish heritage, it is important to me. It's important to the committee, but it brings businesses together. It brings community leaders together. It brings organizations together. It's really a good opportunity to just bring the entire community together. The committee's scholarship fund started in 2010. Since then, the Greater East Hampton St. Patrick's Day Committee has awarded about $20,000 to students in the Greater East Hampton area. The festival celebration also came in response to the group looking for new ways to connect the community and support its efforts after a challenging pandemic period. Like everyone, we had a tough time during COVID. There weren't a couple of parades that took place. We didn't meet as a committee. COVID really took a hit on the committee, but we came out stronger than ever, he explained. So we came up with this idea as a committee where for a couple of days in September, almost exactly halfway to St. Patrick's Day, we host several events, and our big fundraiser is our celebrity bartending event. The celebrity bartending event will take place this year

0: This broadcast service is provided by Valley iRadio. The material being read is the copyright property of the publications being read. Access to this program is solely for persons who cannot read the original printed version due to a visual impairment or other disability. By continuing to listen, you confirm that you have such a condition.
1: 13th will be a performance by Watchfire, Boston's premier Irish folk rock pub band at New City Brewery. The band will make a special Western Massachusetts appearance just for the festival. They're going to be free events. We want to get the community together and enjoy some Irish music, talk, and mingle. And it will be a good way to kick off the St. Patrick's Day holiday, which sometimes can start as early as 6 months out, said Covington. Obviously, we're still 6 months out, but a lot of work goes on behind the scenes. We want everyone to come out. Everyone is welcome. We hope you can make one of them, if not all three of them. We're just hoping people can spread the word and make it down at least one of the events. And that is all we have for today from the Reminder, Hampshire County Edition. This is Dolly, and I hope you have a wonderful rest of your day. Thank you.
2: Hi, I'm Linda. I'll be reading a magazine article from National Geographic Magazine, September 2026 issue. Can wildflowers heal the toxic mess the LA fires left behind? Last year, devastating blazes polluted soil in parts of Los Angeles. Native plants can help repair the damage and sow the seeds of something more, by Dana Goodyear. One gloomy day early last summer, my husband, our two children, and I put our N95 masks and went home. The bulldozers had recently been through clearing the charred wreckage of the house in Los Angeles Pacific Palisades neighborhood that we'd occupied for the better part of the kids' childhoods. On January 7, 2025, a catastrophic wind-driven fire which started in the Santa Monica Mountains had obliterated Pacific Palisades and parts of Malibu. On the same day, a separate blaze, the Eaton Fire, tore through Altadena, a community in the foothills of the San Gabriel Mountains, 30 miles to the east. Between the two fires, some 16,000 structures were destroyed, rendering tens of thousands of people temporarily homeless and turning the lush places where they had lived into wastelands. My family had come back to the Palisades to witness the damage, and we hoped make a small gesture toward repair. Around us, the neighborhood lay flat and blank and uncertain, retaining walls, steps to nowhere, chimneys, stone Buddhas, and the odd structure, including our unaccountably extant garage, proved there had been a world there. But the landscape was disordered, catastrophically transformed. Blackened trees were marked with ominous runes, portending future removal. Others were singed at the crown, their trunks furred with determined new leaf growth. There were no dogs, hardly any birds. The people, not that there were many, drifted ghost-like down the middle of the vacant streets. Why shouldn't they? For my son, Rummy, who was 14, and my daughter, Willa, who was 12, the loss felt all-encompassing, not just our home and its contents, but also trees they'd climbed, their favorite restaurants, their friends' homes, the sense of where they would grow into young adults. The rousing talk of children's inherent resilience was easy to invoke and difficult to envision. How would we ever get through this, much less get over it? There is no handbook for the victims of nature, no survivor's guide for ways of weathering, no one to tell you what to do when everything is gone, broken, smashed, flattened, sunk, or burned. Done in by a force of such enormity, you would have to go to your old children's mythology books, if only you still had them, to find its ancient, yawning

0: chaos. Not long after the fires, an unlikely image came into my mind. It was of bright orange poppies cascading down from the mountains, replacing the wall of flames that had wiped out life as we knew it. The image had a source deep in the region's past. Spanish explorers, first viewing the coast of California from the sea 5 centuries ago, had declared it La Tierra del Fuego, the land of fire. They were referring apparently to the poppies, whose abundant orange-gold blossoms looked like flames lapping at the hillsides. The explorers were onto something, whether they knew it or not. California is the land of fire. Fire is the essential force shaping the mountains' chaparral ecology. For certain native plants, periodic burns create conditions for survival. The fragile, fleeting fire poppy and the manzanita require the smoke and heat of wildfire to germinate. Ecologists call them fire followers. Other species, while not dependent on fire, have adapted to exploit the nutrients, sunlight, and visibility to pollinators that result from large blazes. These include the common sunflower, bush sunflower, yarrow, buckwheat, evening primrose, and even the ubiquitous California golden poppy, the bright orange state flower. These are really opportunistic plants, Tim Becker, a horticulturist with the Theodore Payne Foundation for Wildflowers and Native Plants, told me recently. They love disturbance, preventing the soil erosion that is really common in post-fire environments and creating habitat for wildlife. Could we be like the plants, I wondered, and make a virtue of the loss? My kids grew up with the classic bedtime book, Miss Rumphius, the story of the so-called lupine lady who scattered seeds along the coast of Maine. I told them I knew what we needed to do, spread native seeds in the ruined places and help bring them back to life. I have never been much of a gardener. I don't have the patience, and I used to think I didn't have the time. I appreciate gardens, but don't know how to make one. Obviously, we couldn't go around digging in other people's burned-out lots. Too dangerous, too illegal. I considered what Miss Rumphius would do and Googled a recipe for seed bombs. Donut hole-sized balls of seeds, compost and clay, used by urban guerrilla gardeners and habitat restorers to plant in tricky spots. The compost provides nutrients for the seeds, and the clay protects them from animal predation, giving seeds the best chance for survival while they wait for rain. I bought compost and powdered clay and placed a large order for native wildflower seeds in the yard of one of several rentals we occupied that year. The kids and I made our inaugural batch of seed bombs, wetting the mixture and rolling the seedy slurry between our hands was surprisingly relaxing, but also felt purposeful, like making bread. When the seed bombs dried, we started sharing them with friends and neighbors who'd also lost their homes. Rummy and a friend made a batch for their 8th grade service learning project, then threw them in the Palisades. In May, Rummy led a school-wide workshop where students made thousands of seed bombs that he and I distributed in Altadena and the Palisades. I began to picture spring, wildflower meadows blanketing both neighborhoods, a color field painting in petals. We'd be graffiti artists creating punky bursts of blooms throughout the burn scars. Not long after, on that overcast summer day, we returned to our old address as a family. My kids stood on the brick threshold of our vanished home and hurled seed bombs into the void. Then we all climbed down into the pit and stood in what had been the living room. It was where we'd always spent Christmas with a roaring fire. I thought about our last Christmas there, and especially sweet one less than 2 weeks before the house burned down. We put a pile of seed bombs on the hard scraped earth and, standing in a tight circle, crushed them with our boots right where the hearth had been. For the longest time, nothing happened. The summer was unrelentingly hot, and no rain fell. Rummy began to question if the seeds were duds, dead like so much else. I didn't blame him for feeling cynical, and I can't explain why I did not. I just believed the seeds would work. In October, heavy rain triggered mudslide warnings in the burn scars, and I wondered if our seeds were washing out to sea. A couple of weeks later, Rummy and I had plans to meet a neighborhood beautification group to seed bomb the parkway alongside Sunset Boulevard, which runs through the Palisades. On the way, we stopped by our lot. In the spot where our fireplace had been, there was a soft green mound made from 1,000 poppy starts. Rummy's face broke into a huge involuntary smile. We had growth. It rained heavily throughout December, January, and February. Our rental house leaked, but I did not care. The rain meant one thing to me now: happy plants. Weekends, holidays, whenever possible, we made seed bombs. Rummy recruited his friends, his sister, her friends, friends of friends. We named our effort the Seed Bomb Project, and we reached out to everyone we could think of who would want to help or might want seed bombs for their empty lots. We held workshops at elementary schools in Altadena and the Palisades, at school fairs and neighborhood gatherings, at a community center established to aid fire victims. A company donated 10 huge bags of organic compost. Gardeners and seed companies started sending seeds with the help of hundreds of volunteers, many of them people who had lost their homes, schools, and communities. We churned out thousands of seed bombs. Meanwhile, preliminary reports about the fire's toxic aftermath began to come out. High levels of heavy metals such as lead and arsenic were detected on lots in Altadena and the Palisades. So many cars, electronics, and plastics had burned, along with treated wood and leaded paint. As part of our insurance claim, we commissioned a report from a toxicity expert who determined our garage was irreparably contaminated with cyanide, lithium, lead, chromium, beryllium, cobalt, and arsenic, as well as various other toxins. When the toxicologist finished her assessment, she made my husband promise never to set foot in the garage again. We resigned ourselves to throwing away the sentimental items we'd hoped to salvage from inside. In March, I visited our lot with another toxicologist, Danielle Stevenson, along with UCLA environmental engineer Sanjay Mohanty. Through her research, Stevenson has established protocols for phytoremediation, plant-based solutions to toxic cleanups. The wet winter had left our lot covered in a patchy blanket of growth. Tufts of poppies lined the perimeter, and a small hedgerow of sunflowers was growing in what used to be our front entry, the spot where the kids always dumped their backpacks after school. The day was bright and clear. A ladybug crawled up the stem of one sunflower, and a bee dug around in the blossom of another. Stevenson peered at a delicate vine with tiny yellow flowers threading its way along the ground at the base of the sunflower stalks. "This is a non-native sweet yellow clover," she said, "but in my studies we found that it accumulates lead. The bush sunflower we planted," she noted, "removes arsenic." Stevenson turned her attention to the common sunflowers, those cheerful stalwarts of fall bouquets. They're known as hyper-extractors, proficient at sucking lead from soil. With lead contamination in the nearby garage, we figured there could be lead all over the lot. Maybe the sunflowers were doing more than feeding bees. Maybe they were cleaning our dirt. Mohanty pulled out a handheld laser resembling a highway patrolman's radar gun and pointed it at the soil. Taking a quick reading, the lead was surprisingly low, 16 parts per million, possibly because bulldozers had removed several feet of soil and debris. Below 80 parts per million does not require remediation. We walked 2 blocks to Sunset Boulevard, close to where Rumi had and I had dispersed seed bombs in the fall. A friend had planted the parkway there with sunflowers and thrown in a few of our seed bombs for fun. In that unscraped soil, lead readings were shocking. "This is a crazy number," Mohanty said. reading 414 off his laser gun. He moved over a few feet and got a finding of 643. These are brownfield levels. Stevenson collected leaves from the sunflowers. Later, Mahanti would dry them, digest them in acid, and analyze the solution for lead using a mass spectrometer. Given levels in the soil, they expected to find it in the leaves. Stevenson cautioned that phytoremediation is a slow, complex process and works best in conjunction with fungi that help metabolize metals. When levels are high, you might only get 1% removed per year, she said. If you want it below 80, it will take a long time. The Palisades until last year had been green and lovely, but filled mostly with imported plants, not drought-tolerant, fire-adapted natives. Unexpectedly, an opportunity had opened to restore something that was lost long before the fires came. This has been the key to my family's recovery. The fire stole our sense of place and robbed us of our time. Restoring native plant communities to the Santa Monica Mountains feels like a way to reclaim our connection to our former home. And the waiting for a speck of green, a shoot, the first extravagant bright bloom, has made time's passage feel productive and loaded with meaning. By now, the Seed Bomb Project has made and distributed some 10,000 seed bombs. Though the community we had before the fires is gone, we have formed a new and more expansive one spanning the city. For my kids, the meadow in our lot is the metaphor I don't need to spell out. Chaos is the void where creativity is born. This is the fire's surprising gift. This spring, the growth in the Palisades and Altadena was explosive. Between the burn and the rain and the lack of human interference, the neighborhoods transformed into a wild hodgepodge with pomegranates alongside telegraph weeds and morning glories, blousy fields of dandelions, and lot line to lot line, so thistle, bristly and unpleasant, on our lot, along with a few unwanted sprouts of invasive black mustard. We had bursts of poppies growing around the perimeter, their foliage extravagant as the ruffs of Tudor queens. Wallflowers, but for the lack of walls, our home never felt more chaotic, unruly, or delightful. A children's book come to life, the way when I was a kid I always wished they would. When the first flowers that bloomed in our lot started to die, sunflowers bowing their heads, poppies shedding their bright petals, I wasn't sad. I celebrate their impermanence. It is the key to their resilience and the most critical knowledge they could impart. The 10,000 seed bombs and the flowers they grew are leaving new seeds in the ground, and when the conditions are right, enough water, enough sunlight, enough space, the flowers will come back.
1: 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We'll have paninis, pizza, and an assortment of other appetizers and desserts. 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We hope that you can join us. 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
3: 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And Framingham.
5: It is time to begin the newspaper coverage on this Friday. You're listening to the Talking Information Center on September 11th, 2026, and time now for the reading of today's Wall Street Journal. We do that by saying hello to George and Steve.
6: Thank you, John Shea. Welcome. It's our great pleasure to read for you this morning. We'll begin, as we always do, with the What's News column on the far left side of the front page of the journal. These are news briefs, little samplers of what we're going to read as we move through the paper today. Yields on U.S. Treasury surged anew, lifted in part by a new jump in oil prices, while among stock indexes, the S&P 500 and Dow each fell 0.6% and the NASDAQ shed 0.7%. The European Central Bank raised interest rates for the second time this year and warned that inflation pressures aren't going away soon. Shares of Oracle rose more than 7% after the company posted sharply higher profit and revenue for its latest quarter, with sales from its cloud infrastructure business more than doubling. Chinese AI companies tried to clone U.S. models by funneling real Chinese user queries to them via a network of intermediate platforms, Anthropic said. Positron, a chip startup focused on designing hardware that helps AI models run more quickly, said it raised $875 million at a valuation of $5 billion. Anthropic gave the European Union's Cybersecurity Authority access to its powerful Mythos artificial intelligence model after months of negotiations with the bloc. Macy's raised its full-year outlook, a move executives said was partly driven by higher prices on its products, including bringing in higher-end brands. Chemours DuPont and Corteva settled with North Carolina and 11 communities that were excluded from a previous resolution of drinking water toxins. And finally, Adobe said it hit 1 billion monthly active users and lifted its full-year guidance as its profit and revenue rose in the third quarter. Good morning, Steve.
7: Morning, George. Bond yields nears 5% as sell-off shows no sign of diminishing. Article by Sam Goldfarb and Vicky G. Huang. A months-long sell-off in government bonds is skidding into dangerous ground, pushing borrowing costs towards levels that some fear will finally damage the stock market and the economy. Yields on the U.S. Treasuries, which rise when bond prices fall, surged anew on Thursday, lifted by a new jump in oil prices, a firm wholesale inflation report, and President Trump's promise to send $5,000 checks to Americans if Republicans keep control of Congress, a pledge that would add more than $1 trillion to the federal deficit. Bond yields have been climbing since late June, breezing past Treasury Secretary Scott Bessent's efforts to stem the rise through increased government buybacks of its own long-term debt. Along the way, the bond markets have crossed milestones unseen in months and even years. The yield on the 30-year Treasury bond has already reached 19-year highs. Now, though, all eyes are on the ultimate benchmark. Mortgages, student loans, corporate bonds, and interest rates on all forms of debt are linked closely to the yield on the U.S. 10-year Treasury note, which is on the brink of 5% for just the second time since the 2008-2009 financial crisis. Increases in Treasury yields, said Jay Hatfield, CEO at Infrastructure Capital Advisors, are unambiguously bad for stocks. Rising Treasury yields not only help lift borrowing costs for consumers and companies, but also draw in investors who might otherwise shop for riskier assets like stocks. So far, little has seemed to faze the stock market, which has traded near record highs all year, even as war raged in the Middle East and inflation inched higher stateside. Strong corporate earnings have helped power stocks through those headwinds. Lately, though, the rally has sputtered. All three major indexes are down this month. On Thursday, the NASDAQ composite was down 0.5%. 7%, while the S&P 500 and Dow Jones Industrial Average were each down 0.6%. Shares of companies sensitive to rate changes retreated. The Russell 2000 Index of small companies declined about 1%, while the S&P's materials sector dropped 1.5%. For bond investors, the backup in yields echoes the fall of 2023, when the 10-year yield also crossed over 4.9% and even touched 5% briefly. Then, on the day they crossed that threshold, bonds staged a furious rally to close below 4.9%. Now, as in October 2023, some investors might be waiting for the yield to hit 5% before they start snapping up bonds. But there are reasons they might not this time. For one thing, though anxieties are rising, most investors aren't as concerned now that the higher yields will lead quickly to a sharp slowdown in growth. In addition, the protracted conflict between the U.S. and Iran, which many now fear could go on for years, is expected to leave energy prices higher for the foreseeable future, feeding into overall inflation and keeping the pressure on the Federal Reserve to raise interest rates. As Brent crude rose an additional 6.3% to $107.63 a barrel on Thursday, many investors dialed up bets that the Fed will raise rates at its meeting next week, not even waiting for Friday's important consumer price index report. Interest rate futures showed a 71% chance of a rate hike, according to CME Group data, up from 61% Wednesday and 49% a week ago. Just last week, Fed Governor Christopher Waller, widely seen as an influential member of the central bank, said that he would support holding rates steady if the CPI report shows core prices rising 0.2% from the previous month, matching economists' forecasts. Investors, however, have put greater weight on comments made by Fed Chairman Kevin Warsh at the Fed's Jackson Hole, Wyoming conference last month. There, Warsh sounded so concerned about inflation that many investors thought he had painted himself into a corner, needing to raise rates this month whether the economy required it or not to maintain the central bank's credibility. The bond market is saying very clearly that the Fed is going to raise rates, said Ray Remy, vice chairman at Daiwa Capital Markets America. The bond market's not waiting for Friday's CPI to make that determination. Yields on treasuries largely reflect investors' expectations for what short-term rates set by the Fed will average over the life of a bond. They in turn influence other borrowing costs. The average 30-year fixed mortgage rate ticked up to 6.76% this week. Freddie Mac reported Thursday, up from 6.7% last week. Faced with rising yields, Bessette last month made the surprise announcement that he would at least double buybacks of longer-term treasuries, expanding a program that was originally intended to improve liquidity in older, off-the-run securities. Bessette said early in Trump's second term that pushing the 10-year yield lower was a priority for the administration. He has explained his decision to expand buybacks by saying current yields don't reflect economic fundamentals, giving support to the view on Wall Street that he is at least trying to limit the rise in yields. On that front, he has decidedly mixed results. Since his original announcements, yields on longer-term treasuries haven't climbed as much as those on short-term notes, but they are still moving higher, and did so even after the Treasury Department said it would buy up to $6 billion of longer-term bonds at its operation on Thursday, three times the previous maximum. As it turned out, the government, which is supposed to only buy treasuries at prevailing market prices, reported Thursday afternoon that it had only bought $5.2 billion of 10-year to 30-year treasuries. That was a sign that it could have trouble buying as much bonds as investors have expected, unless it relaxes guidelines on the prices it will pay. Yields on longer-term treasuries ticked even higher after that result. The yield on the 10-year note settled at 4.943%, its highest close since October 2023, up from 4.836% Wednesday, according to TradeWeb. Stock investors have been grappling with the spillovers from the bond market turmoil while confronting a wall of worry built on sticky inflation, war-fueled spike in oil prices, and Fed interest rate uncertainty. To make matters worse, September is historically the weakest month of the year for stocks, with investors returning from summer often resetting their positions. Some stock investors are tuning out the bond market for now and looking ahead to Friday's inflation report and next week's Fed decision. Could the equity market move into a more protracted downturn if CPI is well out of consensus Friday, said Mark Hackett, chief market strategist for Nationwide. That's the bigger risk than the somewhat arbitrary nature of 5% yields. George.
6: Thanks, Steve. Congress steps up calls for oversight of AI. Researcher warning spurs a bipartisan push for action, but hurdles remain. It's written by Amrith Ramkumar and Yoko Kubota, Washington. A groundswell of urgency over artificial intelligence is surging in Congress amid growing fears that the technology could destroy civilization. After years of limited actions, dozens of lawmakers from both parties are touting new proposals to regulate artificial intelligence models that have stepped up their capabilities. House Democrats are considering creating a select committee focused on AI should they take over the chamber after the midterms, according to people familiar with the matter. Representative Ro Khanna, Democrat of California, called on Wednesday for a new federal regulatory agency similar to those for nuclear energy and airplanes and backed so-called, quote, kill switches that could shut down AI systems when they behave dangerously. The bipartisan concerns ratcheted up this week after a departing Anthropic researcher warned that the lab and its competitors are building systems they won't be able to control in a dire missive that went viral. There is no question that Congress is far behind where we should be in addressing the impacts of this rapidly evolving and dangerous technology, Senator Bernie Sanders, independent of Vermont, wrote in a Wednesday invitation to lawmakers for a private briefing next week to discuss AI risks. Sanders and other progressives are pushing for a ban on so-called superintelligence that is smarter than most intelligent human beings. There's little indication in gridlock Congress that a gridlock Congress will produce the first federal AI laws overseeing the models. Past efforts to use working groups and new committees to streamline AI policy have failed to advance bills beyond basic proposals and roadmaps. Lawmakers face a heap of hurdles, from divergent views on the scope of what limits to apply to having little time in session ahead of November. Senators Ted Cruz, Republican of Texas, head of the Senate Commerce Committee, and Amy Klobuchar, Democrat of Minnesota, have said in recent days that they hope to gain traction on a proposed bipartisan bill Klobuchar is working on aimed at addressing catastrophic risks posed by nuclear or biological threats enabled by AI. It's clear we need to act now and not wait, Klobuchar said. The bill would require developers to work with government experts to verify and test models to make sure AI is safe, she said. Added Cruz during an appearance on ABC on Wednesday, this is scary stuff. Steve.
7: U.S. home sales funk continues. Article by Nicholas G. Miller. Home sales in August fell to their lowest level in more than a year after rising mortgage rates dealt another blow to a hobbled housing market. Sales of existing homes fell 2% in August over the previous month to a seasonally adjusted annual rate of 3.98 million, the National Association of Realtors said. That is the lowest since June 2025, when the rate was 3.93 million. The decline in sales was roughly in line with expectations. Economists surveyed by the Wall Street Journal had forecast a 2.2% drop. The housing market is well into its fourth year of stagnant sales. Mortgage rates jumped after President Trump's war in Iran, and have continued rising to a 7% as hopes for a clean end to the conflict fade. Meanwhile, home prices continue to climb. The national median existing home price in August rose 1.6% from a year earlier to $429,100, the NAR said. The slowdown in existing home sales marks a continuation from July, when home sales fell 1.7%. Last week, mortgage rates, which are tied to the 10-year Treasury yield, rose higher after a bond sell-off driven by investors' fears of stubborn inflation and soaring government deficits. On Thursday, the 10-year yield rose to 4.9%, its highest level since 2023, a day after the Treasury Department said it would buy back up to $6 billion in longer-term debt in its Thursday's operation. The 30-year fixed rate averaged 6.76% this week, according to Freddie Mac, up from 6.23% in April and below 6% in February. The real estate industry had hoped this year would mark the beginning of the market's recovery. Inventory has improved slightly as some homeowners decided to move, even if it means stomaching high rates. NAR said unsold inventory in August rose 3.2% from July, to 1.62 million units. Home buying demand is also being supported by wage growth and job creation, said NAR Chief Economist Lawrence Yun. But with conflict in the Middle East intensifying, rates are likely to fall soon, economists say. I'm sorry, Judge, let me repeat that. But with conflict in the Middle East intensifying, rates are unlikely to fall soon, economists say.
6: Okay.
7: George.
6: Got it. Duly noted. Thanks, Steve.
7: You're welcome.
6: Crash puts focus on cargo carrier. Ex-employees have previously alleged problems with the Astros owners, 21 Air. It's run by Andrew Tangle and Hannah Kruger. More than a minute before a Boeing 767 arrived at a Miami airport Sunday, one pilot warned the plane was coming in too fast. Electronic warnings soon blared in the cockpit. The two pilot crew continued their approach. By the time the Amazon.com cargo jet touched down, it was traveling at roughly 182 miles per hour. It took 11 seconds for all the jet's wheels to get on the pavement. Over the next few seconds, the crew vacillated between slowing the aircraft and picking up speed to redo the landing, according to details about the flight released this week by the National Transportation Safety Board. The crew ultimately tried to stop the plane. In the end, the aircraft loaded with 16 tons of cargo, mainly contact lenses, careened off the runway and smashed into nearby vehicles, killing five people. The pilot survived and had been released from the hospital. The freighter wound up 1,300 feet past the end of runway 30, its right engine on fire and left engine still running. The deadly crash has brought attention to a little-known cargo carrier operating the flight, 21 Air, and its well-known owner, Jim Crane, the logistics magnate and owner of the Houston Astros. The airline flies for carriers such as Amazon and DHL Express and has expanded at a rapid clip. It has also left a trail of complaints from former employees who allege problems with the airline's safety culture. The airline's safety practices, its arrangement with Amazon, and the pilot's actions are among the NTSB's lines of inquiry. There's a lot of questions on their structure, which then will lead to questions on qualifications and training, what policies exist, what procedures, safety procedures exist. NTSB Chairwoman Jennifer Homendy said in an interview, does Amazon just take a hands-off approach? Do they evaluate these operators? We don't know. Aviation safety experts said the new details regarding the flight indicate the pilots waited too long to redo their landing attempt and showed signs of poor teamwork. 21 Air said safety has been core to the company since 2021, when Crane acquired a controlling stake. Our entire organization has focused on deploying the right training, protocols, and procedures in all aspects of operational safety, the airline said in a statement, noting it will evaluate NTSB findings as part of its improvement process. In a statement issued by a spokesman, Crane said he was deeply saddened by the accident and that the company is focused on supporting the families and loved ones of those impacted. The Sunday accident is the second fatal crash of an Amazon-contracted cargo jet in 7 years. In February 2019, a Boeing 767 flown by Atlas Air for Amazon Air went down in Trinity Bay outside Houston, killing all three people aboard. The NTSB primarily attributed that accident's cause to pilot error. An Amazon spokesman said the retailer's operating partners are certified by federal air safety regulators. He compared the arrangement, which is common in the cargo industry, to how major U.S. passenger carriers contract with regional airlines. 21 Air operates about 17 planes. Eight of the company's planes fly for Amazon. Revenue for Air 21 Air hit $141 million last year, up 88%. From the year before, according to aviation data provider Cirium. In an interview for an April article by trade publication Freight Waves, Crane touted 21 Air's slim management structure as attractive to its large customers. I got a small team. You make two phone calls and you're done, Crane told the publication. I can move faster than everybody. But since Crane bought the carrier, it has faced complaints from former employees about how it handled safety. A former chief pilot testified in a federal whistleblower case that the airline's safety director told him not to file his concerns. The company disputed the allegations. The airline's first safety chief under Crane quit after 3 months and wrote that the company was ignoring its own safety program. Everywhere I look, there are issues. Don Helmig, former safety director, wrote in a June 2021 email reviewed by the Wall Street Journal. In my opinion, what they wish me to do is say nothing. But that is not how safety is supposed to operate. Federal regulators require airlines to maintain a safety management system, including a reporting culture in which employees can raise concerns without retaliation. Helmig wrote that 21 Air paid, quote, lip service to SMS, then took no action. Steve.
7: Pentagon in talks to fund AI startup. Article by Peter Rudiger and Anissa Gaidizzi. The Pentagon is in talks to lend roughly $5 billion to AI cloud computing startup FluidStack, according to people familiar with the matter, adding the U.S. military to the growing list of financiers of artificial intelligence infrastructure. The money would come from the Pentagon's Office of Strategic Capital, which provides loans to companies working in areas deemed critical to national security. A $5 billion loan would be, by far, the office's largest to date. FluidStack would use the loan to shore up the U.S. supply chain and manufacturing capacity for certain components related to data centers, rather than funding a new AI facility outright, one of the people said. It has been working on securing the loan for several months and is being advised on its application by Erber Bank, a newly chartered national bank founded by entrepreneur Palmer Luckey that is focused on tech and defense clients, the people said. Late last month, President Trump issued an executive order declaring a national emergency over the country's reliance on foreign-made electrical equipment, which is used in AI data centers. Compute capacity is a strategic national asset, Gary Wu, FluidStack's co-founder and chief executive, said late last year. The deal hasn't been finalized, and the terms, including the interest rate that FluidStack would pay, could change. The Pentagon declined to comment. George.
6: Thanks, Steve. Crash. Well, wait a minute. I'm sorry. I'm having a hard time getting this. Okay. ECB lifts rates as inflation rises, is written by Chelsea Delaney. European Central Bank raised interest rates for the second time this year and warned inflation pressures aren't going away soon, leading investors to price in more policy tightening from the central bank. ECB's heightened concern about inflation added fuel to a government bond market sell-off, sending benchmark borrowing costs in Germany and France to their highest levels since 2011 and 2008, respectively. ECB President Christine Lagarde said above-target inflation will be longer-lasting than we had anticipated. Inflation is heating up back in Europe, climbing to a three-year high of 3.3% in August after easing this summer. The ECB previously forecast inflation would return to its 2% target by 2028, but its latest projections show inflation remaining slightly above that level. Renewed fighting in the Middle East could prolong the struggle to bring inflation down again. Global oil prices climbed back above $100 a barrel this week for the first time since July, and natural gas prices in Europe have jumped to their highest level since 2023. Lagarde said growth has proved more resilient than expected, boosted by AI activity and investment, suggesting the economy can tolerate higher levels of interest rates. Investors added to bets that the ECB will raise rates again after the decision, with derivatives markets now fully pricing in another increase by year's end. Ahead of the meeting, some investors thought the ECB was on the verge of pausing its tightening campaign. The ECB has taken a more aggressive approach to fighting war-driven inflation than many of its peers, leading the pack in June with a rate increase. The majority of investors expect the Federal Reserve to raise rates for the first time this year when it meets next week, according to CME Group data. The Bank of England is expected to raise rates in November. The ECB had more runway to tighten policy because, unlike in the U.S. or U.K., its key interest rate heading into the Iran war was well below the level economists view as neutral, neither restricting nor stimulating the economy. Steve.
7: Florida emerges as hotbed for defense financing. Article by Deborah Acosta, West Palm Beach, Florida. Venture capital powerhouse Andreessen Horowitz is launching a regional headquarters in South Florida, focusing on defense investments 2 years after it fled the region following a short-lived crypto office in Miami. The Menlo Park, California firm plans to open its new base next year in West Palm Beach, where a team will oversee the American Dynamism Fund. That vehicle has raised $1.18 billion for startups building technologies for national security and the industrial economy. Florida is emerging as a major hub for companies financing the burgeoning new defense business, which is increasingly turning to startups as artificial intelligence and drone warfare reshape the battlefield. The state is home to the three headquarters that plan and coordinate military operations across Latin America, the Middle East, and special global operations. The state also hosts the nation's premier national security launch complexes up and down the coast along the Atlantic and central Florida. Florida also features a concentration of government institutions that buy defense equipment and a growing pool of wealthy investors. Florida's embrace of the defense industry is part of a shift in the state's economic identity, notably after Miami pulled back from previous efforts to position itself as the world's crypto capital. Governor Ron DeSantis last week said the state was investing nearly $23 million to strengthen the state's defense industrial base, pushing to capture a portion of the defense tech boom. Florida offers a suite of unmatched financial tools that lower the cost of capital through tax savings and other measures, said Rob Long, chief executive of Space Florida, the state's aerospace finance, development, and spaceport authority. Florida's military and defense industry generates $102.6 billion in economic impact and supports more than 865,000 jobs statewide, according to Florida Defense Industry Economic Impact Analysis. Space and defense-oriented startups have begun to pop up in South Florida, too, including SpaceEyes, a geospatial intelligence and counter-drone technology company that recently brought on Eric Trump as an investor and strategic advisor. Satellite manufacturer Terran Orbital built out its South Florida footprint before it was acquired by Lockheed Martin in 2024. The sheer number of defense tech startups based in Florida is still relatively small, trailing bigger hubs like Northern and Southern California. Catherine Boyle, general partner at Andreessen Horowitz and co-founder of the firm's American Dynamism Practice, said she has higher hopes for investing in defense startups in the state. "We've seen capital move to Florida in the last 5 years in droves," Boyle said. "It really is this incredible ecosystem that has built up over the last several years, and it's become an important nexus for space, military, and funding." Stephen Ross, the real estate veteran and the biggest developer in West Palm Beach, who quoted Andreessen, thinks the VC firm's move shows young people this is a place where they can start up businesses and grow in an environment that really perpetuates growth. It isn't alone. Palantir, the data mining giant deeply entrenched in federal defense contracts, also relocated recently its global headquarters to Miami. George.
6: Oracle's quarterly profit jumped 60%. Gains in the cloud business helped offset a decline in software revenue, which was written by Connor Hart. Oracle posted sharply higher profit and revenue in its latest quarter, with sales from its cloud infrastructure business more than doubling. Software and cloud computing company on Thursday said profit for its fiscal first quarter ending August 31st rose 60% to $4.76 billion or $1.56 a share from $2.93 billion or $1.01 a share in the same quarter a year ago. Stripping out one-time items, earnings came in at $1.92 a share. Analysts polled by FactSet expected adjusted earnings of $1.74 a share. Total revenue rose 30% to $19.34 billion, ahead of Wall Street's estimates of $19.14 billion. Oracle shares rose more than 7% to $164.01 in after-hours trading. Revenue from Oracle's cloud business jumped 62% to $11.61 billion, with infrastructure sales up 121%. The gain helped offset revenue from the revenue software unit, which fell 3% to $5.55 billion as customers continue to migrate from on-premises software to the cloud. Oracle said it booked more than $30 billion of additional AI cloud contracts during the recent quarter, putting the company's remaining performance obligations at $664 billion, up $209 billion from last year. The company also projected revenue growth between 30 and 34%. Wall Street modeled revenue of $21.18 billion, marking a 32% increase from last year. For the year, Oracle reaffirmed its outlook for revenue of at least $90 billion. The company now expects adjusted earnings of at least $8.10 a share, up from $8.05 a share. Analysts are looking for revenue of $89.66 billion and adjusted earnings of $8.07 a share. The company continues to anticipate $90 billion to $95 billion in capital expenditures for the year. Steve.
7: JetBlue sharply reduces outlook. Article by Catherine Hamilton. JetBlue Airways cut its capacity growth outlook for the third quarter nearly in half following a summer of bad weather and other operational disruptions. The airline said Thursday that it now expects available seat miles, a metric for passenger capacity, to increase 1.5% to 3.5% during the current quarter. That is a reduction from its prior guidance of 3% to 6% growth. JetBlue said it suffered from operational disruption in July and August because of adverse weather conditions and air traffic control constraints. Severe airport weather days across the national airspace system rose more than 40% compared with the prior three summer average, it said. The company said its cancellations related to air traffic control issues nearly doubled. Despite the unexpected challenges, the company said it was still able to raise its guidance for revenue per available seat mile because demand has remained strong, pricing is constructive, and management has executed certain commercial actions to help with revenue. Fuel prices have also remained elevated relative to JetBlue's prior outlook, the company said. The price of fuel is now anticipated to average $3.96 a gallon during the quarter, up from JetBlue's previous expectation of $3.49 a gallon. George.
6: Thanks, Steve. Fusion startup Eximer, the spelling is capital X-C-I-M-E-R is the name of the company. Fusion startup Eximer partners with RTX on laser weapon to target drones and missiles. It's written by Jennifer Hiller. Fusion Energy has been an elusive clean energy dream for years. Now it could play a new role in modern warfare. Fusion startup Eximer Energy is working with aerospace and defense company RTX, used to be Raytheon, to develop pulsed laser weapons to shoot down drone swarms, missiles, or other threats. The companies have a $50 million development agreement that includes an investment by RTX into the Denver-based startup. Eximer is working on a gas laser fusion system that in many ways harks back to Cold War era technology program. The pairing would combine recent advances in laser fusion technology with the need to develop cheaper ways to defend against missiles or drones, which have emerged as a crucial weapon in wars in Ukraine and the Middle East. RTX and Eximer say they are developing a prototype for a pulsed ultraviolet mobile laser system about the size of a shipping container. They aim for an initial demonstration within 2 years. Because Eximer's laser system would run on electricity, it offers what Juan de Baidu, chief technology officer at RTX, called a, quote, infinite magazine depth. The system operates very nicely to kind of thin out those low-cost drones that are starting to pop up, DeBaidu said. Eximer was founded in 2021 and has raised nearly $200 million from investors, including Bill Gates' Breakthrough Energy Ventures and Laureen Powell Jacobs' Emerson Collective. The Department of Energy awarded the company $9 billion through a program meant to advance fusion development. Co-founders Connor Galloway and Alexander Vallis met in 2004 as undergraduate roommates at the Massachusetts Institute of Technology. They later worked together as graduate students at Los Alamos National Laboratory, where they dug through Cold War archives and Soviet research papers about laser fusion. During the 1980s, researchers for the Defense Department and National Labs worked on high-power, gas-based Eximer lasers designed to shoot down missiles for President Ronald Reagan's Strategic Defense Initiative, which came to be known as Star Wars. Interest and funding faded after the end of the Cold War, and the program was canceled in the 1990s. Eximer lasers are used in semiconductor manufacturing, but the government's work on laser fusion for energy and managing the country's nuclear weapons stockpile shifted to gas lasers instead. Galloway and Vallis returned to the idea around 2020. We realized that no one was actually pursuing the approach to fusion that we thought was going to work. So ultimately, that's what led to Eximer, said Vallis, who serves as president and chief technology officer. Fusion, the reaction that powers the sun, has long been considered the ultimate clean energy prize potentially limitless electricity without greenhouse gases or radioactive waste. There has been growing enthusiasm for the technology following a 2022 breakthrough at Lawrence Livermore National Laboratory, where researchers were able to create a fusion reaction that produced more energy than it consumed. Exmer's fusion design would build on the National Lab's work and try to bring down costs. Instead of passing light through costly specialized glass that gets damaged, the design relies on Exmer lasers that use a gas mixture. The company has built what it calls the largest privately owned laser system in the world in Denver. The weapons work with RTX will complement Exmer's efforts to create a commercial fusion power plant by 2035, said Galloway, who is chief executive and chief science officer. It would provide the company with some near-term revenue, something that has been lacking for most companies pursuing fusion energy. Steve?
7: What are bond yields saying about stocks? Pundits, your faithful newsletter writer included, sometimes talk about markets like they're people, with feelings of their own. Stocks hate uncertainty, maybe trying to find a bottom, or refuse to go down. They get nervous or complacent. The market can even take physical form, trying to catch its breath or climb a wall of worry. Of course, prices move on the actions of millions of participants, with a buyer for every seller. Stocks do give signals, but they're fuzzy and people see what they want to see. Bonds are supposed to hinge more on math than sentiment. They can also sway stocks' futures in the longer run, so what are they saying? There's a positively stock-like disagreement now, with some worried and others relaxed or even upbeat. For example, strategists compare yields with nominal economic growth. On that measure, which some use to predict how stocks will behave in the future, even a nearly 19-year high in the longest-term U.S. Treasury yield is low enough to give stocks a better-than-average chance of rising. But that growth is being supercharged by one of the highest budget deficits ever during an economic expansion. At the same time, booming corporate borrowing is going disproportionately to build AI infrastructure. If that results in much greater U.S. productivity, then it could be fine. But it's an increasingly large if. And while hard to separate from the Iran energy shock, inflation has been high almost since deficits swelled during the pandemic. It's more relevant to compare real bond yields, adjusted for inflation, with how expensive stocks are. Professor Robert Shiller's excess Cape yield measure, which turns his famous cyclical adjusted price-earnings ratio upside down into a percentage and then subtracts real bond yields, just dipped below 1%. It has been four times as high on average since 1950. In the past, a low excess Cape yield has predicted lousy returns for the S&P 500 over the next decade. Another reason to doubt the glass half-full explanation is that bond yields are near multi-decade highs in other developed markets too, mainly those with giant government debt loads. Growth in France and Britain is sluggish, and those aren't AI powerhouses either. So there we go, pretending it's human again. Is the U.S. bond market worried about the national debt and the coming surge in AI borrowing? One argument that isn't is the low cost of protecting U.S. debt via credit default swaps. But that might be the silliest insurance ever sold, akin to an Armageddon policy. Barring that, the U.S. can always run its printing press to repay creditors and devalue dollars. Meanwhile, there's a sneaking suspicion that the bond market's concerns aren't being fully heard. After his former protege, Treasury Secretary Scott Bessent, said the U.S. would double repurchases of long-term bonds when they hit a previous peak, star hedge fund manager Stanley Druckenmiller cried foul in the Wall Street Journal. The title of his op-ed, you guessed it, Let the Bond Market Speak. George.
6: Adobe hits 1 billion users milestone. It's written by Elias Shishkal. Adobe said it hit 1 billion monthly active users and lifted its full-year guidance as its profit and revenue rose in the third quarter. The software company's milestone comes as it focuses on expanding its freemium, their quote, artificial intelligence offerings to drive user acquisition and long-term revenue. This strategy may come at the expense of short-term annualized recurring revenue growth, Adobe has said. Third quarter profit rose to $1.83 billion, or $4.62 a share, compared with a profit of $1.77 billion, or $4.18 a share earlier. Stripping out certain one-time items, adjusted earnings were $6.13 a share. Analysts polled by FactSet had been expecting $6.08 a share. Revenue rose 13% to $6.76 billion, beating analyst expectations for $6.69 billion. The bulk came from subscription revenue, which grew to $6.58 billion from $5.79 billion. Results come amid shakeups at Adobe's top levels. Last week, the company appointed the head of its customer experience unit, Anil Chakravarthy, as its next chief executive, effective December 1st. The company is also searching for a new finance chief after its previous chief finance officer, Dan Dern, left to join Marvell Technology in June.

0: This broadcast service is provided by Valley iRadio. The material being read is the copyright property of the publications being read. Access to this program is solely for persons who cannot read the original printed version due to a visual impairment or other disability. By continuing to listen, you confirm that you have such a condition.
1: The request couldn't come at a worse time for European governments, the main donors to Kyiv's defense against Russia. European officials privately warn they might not be able to foot the bill for everything Ukraine wants. Last weekend, the hard-right alternative for German party known as AfD stormed to victory in the Saxony-Anhalt state elections on a platform of ending assistance for Ukraine and restoring energy ties with Moscow. In France, the leading candidate in next year's presidential race, Marine Le Pen, says Paris can't afford to keep supporting Ukraine. Her National Rally Party voted against a big loan the European Union made to Kyiv this spring. The message from incumbent European leaders is resolute, to a point. They will provide Ukraine the help promised, which includes the $105 billion loan through 2027, but won't commit to give more. On September 1st, Zelensky and Ukraine must lock down money for the winter for defense and social services. Ukrainian officials say they lack the funding for the $27 billion worth of defense needs into the new year. Rising war costs, including increased drone demand, additional air defense funding, and salaries for soldiers created the deficit, Ukraine's prime minister said. Officials say as much as $10 billion of that is needed for advanced purchases of weapons for 2027, and nearly $20 billion for military salaries, payments to families of killed soldiers, and other expenditures. At the heart of Ukraine's budget problem is that the war is becoming increasingly expensive. Ukrainian and Western analysts say, just as Russian strikes have intensified and become more deadly because of a lack of air defense. Russia's campaign to wipe out Ukrainian shipping in the Black Sea has hampered a key grain export route for Ukraine. The military is expanding, and the number of veterans to take care of it's piling up, said Oleksandra Myronenko, economist at Ukraine's Center for Economic Strategy. Political gridlock is also playing a role. Prime Minister Sergei Kuretsky said the government needs to pass 44 resolutions by November 1st and that Parliament must pass 43 laws to unlock some funding. That includes everything from charging tax on small packages to judicial overhauls. But the problems aren't just domestic. At a summit of the North Atlantic Treaty Organization in July, Ukraine's backers pledged to provide it with military support of $81 billion this year. So far, allies have earmarked only $72 billion, the Ukrainian Defense Ministry said. European officials based in Kyiv have been parsing the budget data with the government there. Some believe the $27 billion Ukrainian figure is significantly inflated, but EU officials warned member states in the spring that Ukraine's needs likely would be billions of euros higher than estimated. Under the EU loan package, Ukraine is set to receive $52 billion in 2026 and the same amount next year. Two-thirds of the funding is for defense. Non-EU member states and international financial institutions were supposed to contribute another $52 billion in loans for 2026 and 27, which Ukraine is factoring in. Only Norway has so far committed to the fund, but Canada is likely to do so soon, European officials say. So far, the EU has paid $13.5 billion to Kyiv from its loan. This week, the Commission will approve another $7 billion, part of which Ukraine can use to buy products for Patriot air defense systems, officials say. Privately, European officials say they might not be able to match everything Kyiv is asking for this year. They warn that new money will almost certainly be needed next year. Behind the scenes, discussions have begun about how to fill the gap. All the options have drawbacks. George.
2: Macy's touts upscale pivot. Retailer raises outlook. Price rise as it tries to bring in a wealthier clientele. It's run by Catherine Hamilton. Macy's is benefiting from higher prices. The department store chain raised its full-year outlook Thursday, which executives said was partly driven by higher prices on its products. Macy's is bringing in higher-end brands and pricier items like real fur and leather to appeal to its growing base of wealthy consumers. We're in the early innings of continuing to better and improve the quality of our assortments, Chief Executive Tony.

0: Spring told analysts Thursday. Macy's average selling price increased 9% in the quarter, driven by the changes to product assortments. Executives said it is getting more business from upper and middle income consumers who are willing to spend more, even as low income shoppers pull back. The company is selling more items from Ralph Lauren and Coach, as well as watches and fine jewelry at its Bloomingdale's brand. Macy's lifted its full-year net sales outlook to $21.68 billion to $21.83 billion from its previous outlook in June. It now expects adjusted earnings per share to be $2.15 to $2.35, up from $2 to $2.20. Retailers across the industry raised prices over the past year to account for higher costs from tariffs. While some companies are using their recent refunds from tariffs to bring down prices, Macy's said it has an opportunity to keep selling high-end items while it moves into the next phase of its turnaround strategy. We can premiumize, or whatever the right word is, our assortments across all three brands, Spring said, referring to its namesake Bloomingdale's and Blue Mercury. Macy's received $98 million in tariff refunds during the quarter, plus an additional $18 million after the quarter ended. It plans to use $96 million of the refunds to convert more of its stores to its new Reimagine, quote, program, an in-store turnaround strategy to improve sales and profitability. It will reduce sales and will reduce prices in only a few select areas, including big-ticket items and fine jewelry, executives said. About $20 million of the total refund proceeds will flow to full-year earnings per share. Macy's has 200 Reimagined stores, which now account for nearly 75% of its store sales. The company plans to add more next year with a goal of eventually remaking all of its stores. These stores represent a clear proof point of our ability to drive growth, and we're confident we can continue to expand these initiatives going forward, Spring said. Net sales in the second quarter rose 1.1% to $4.87 billion. Analysts surveyed by FactSet forecast sales of $4.81 billion. Same-store sales rose 2.7%, ahead of the 1% growth analysts were projecting. That was driven by 1.1% same-store sales growth at Macy's core stores, 11.3% growth at Bloomingdale's, and 6.2% growth at Blue Mercury. Bloomingdale's was a bright spot for the company once again, with sales volume hitting its highest second-quarter level in the brand's history. Profit for the quarter was $169 million, or 62 cents a share, compared with $87 million, or 31 cents a share, just a year earlier. Stripping out certain one-time items, adjusted per-share earnings were 63 cents, ahead of the 37 cents anticipated by analysts, according to FactSet. Steve.
1: And this is the Review and Outlook column that appears regularly in the Wall Street Journal. The 9/11 lessons for next time. America is in a sour mood these days. So it's not surprising that on the anniversary of the terrorist attacks at September morning 25 years ago, we are being told of the country's failures. We are lectured that America overreacted, squandered blood and treasure, betrayed its principles, and set the country on the path to national decline. If you flew in this week after 25 years on Mars, you might think Osama bin Laden had won. Don't believe it. We were there that day, across the street from the Twin Towers, and we see a different legacy. America suffered a sneak attack, the worst since Pearl Harbor and more deadly. The country responded with self-sacrifice, patriotic unity, at least for a time, and enough righteous fury to avenge those 2,977 murders. Measured by the lack of any similar attack in 25 years, the global war on terror qualifies as a success. The ceremonies on Friday will honor the bravery of the first responders, and well they should. They ran to the fire, saved thousands, and sacrificed their lives. Honor to those who cleared the rubble to find evidence of the dead. Many have suffered cancers or other ailments from those recovery efforts. It's easy in hindsight, especially as memories fade, to forget the uncertainty and worry that prevailed in the wake of the attacks. Would there be another one? Were there sleeper cells waiting to strike? What about a dirty bomb? The anthrax letters that arrived that autumn heightened anxieties that the terrorists planned more mayhem. They tried but failed, as alert passengers stopped the December 2001 shoe bomber, and the security measures put in place after 9/11 exposed other plots. The U.S. captured the 9/11 plotters, chased the Taliban who had protected Osama from Afghanistan, and diminished al-Qaeda's ability to attack again. Two counterterror principles established after 9/11 were especially important. The first was to take the war to the terrorists overseas rather than play defense here. The second was to hold states that harbored terrorists as culpable as the terrorists. One major success is that Saudi Arabia, whose Sunni radicals nurtured Osama and al-Qaeda, joined the anti-terror fight and defeated its jihadists. Though critics claim otherwise, the U.S. hasn't compromised its liberties to gain more security. The surveillance methods established at the time, such as the Patriot Act and warrantless wiretaps, haven't entrapped the innocent. The political system has modified what it concluded were excesses, and the Bill of Rights still limits the government. Americans who deserve credit for their failure to blame Muslims or Arabs en masse. They were always individual acts of bigotry, though our guess is fewer than today's increasing anti-Semitism. President George W. Bush went out of his way to reject claims of collective guilt by religious or ethnic association. There have been mistakes. The Director of National Intelligence added a layer of needless bureaucracy. The wars in Iraq and Afghanistan were longer and costlier than hoped, though the former ended much better than the latter because Mr. Bush changed strategy and endorsed the surge that defeated the insurgency. Joe Biden, who opposed the Iraq surge as a senator, ordered the total retreat from Afghanistan that ended in humiliation. Our readers can no doubt cite others, but the salient fact is that the U.S. has prevented or deterred another 9/11. That wasn't guaranteed 25 years ago, and we would not have predicted it at the time. More important than reprising the past is asking whether we have the fortitude and tools to prevent the next attack. This means recognizing that the U.S. homeland is no longer a geographic refuge. Adversaries can and do strike with cyber attacks. They can put at risk our satellites, power plants, and water supplies. Armed drones could strike our planes to the ground or cause mass casualties at public events. Hypersonic weapons can hit targets within minutes. This requires constant vigilance from those charged with our defense, but also from a citizenry that doesn't seek the comfort of complacency that has left post-Cold War Europe so vulnerable. We need to spend the money, even if imperfectly, on defenses against missiles, bioweapons, and now AI agents. Deterrence also requires that adversaries know with absolute certainty that they will be killed and their nations punished if they attack the U.S. A crucial lesson of 9/11 is that the terrorists wanted to destroy America not for what it did, but for what it is. They loathed our freedom and prosperity, and our adversaries still do. One mistake that led to 9/11 was underestimating that loathing and the inhumanity it could produce. They will seek mass destruction if they gain the ability. By all means, honor the firemen and police and others who gave their lives on 9/11, but honor the dead as well as by recalling the horror of that day and resolving to do what is needed so it doesn't happen again. George.
0: Thanks, Steve. Report says China used middlemen to tap U.S. AI models. Chinese artificial intelligence companies attempted to clone American AI models by funneling real Chinese user queries to them via a network of intermediate platforms, Anthropic said in a report published Thursday. Companies including Moonshot AI and DeepSeek used these middlemen to relay millions of their own users' queries, including ones containing sensitive data, such as location information and passwords, to Anthropic's Claude, the report alleges, offering a detailed new look at the cloning techniques known as distillation that American officials liken to industrial-scale theft. U.S. labs generally ban outside distillation of their proprietary models, but American officials say the technique remains a widely used shortcut for rivals to catch up to more advanced competitors. The details about AI theft come as concerns are mounting inside AI companies and Washington about the potential safety risks of powerful AI models, with some safety advocates and companies calling for a slowdown in AI research. Anthropic, in its report, said it has seen increasing evidence that Claude was used for things like criminal hacking campaigns and potentially dangerous biological research. In one case, a user attempted to adapt avian flu to infect mammals. OpenAI has also seen similar types of queries about bioweapons and poisons, the Wall Street Journal has reported. Where before we were hypothetically worried about these classes of misuse, I think we've moved away from hypothetical to real, said Jacob Klein, Anthropic's head of threat intelligence. The key to the Chinese distillation effort was a series of illicit intermediate services called transfer stations that It's a very tiny company, said Sandy Mu, M-O-U, chief executive of Corxel, which completed a phase two trial of the drug in the U.S. this summer and aims to seek Food and Drug Administration approval for the treatment. They can still deliver so much. In the past two decades, China has transformed from a basic manufacturer of generics and precursor chemicals into a hotbed of scientific discovery, boosted by government support and low operating costs. Global pharmaceutical companies are now trawling for promising drugs from labs and biotech centers such as Shanghai and Suzhou. Last year, China licensed more than $130 billion in new drugs overseas across cancer, weight loss, and immunology therapies, according to PharmCube. The growth has been remarkable, said Todd Lau, a partner at Morgan Lewis in Shanghai, who has worked on biotech licensing deals. Deal volume has gone from essentially negligible prior to 2020 to well over $100 billion, with GLP-1 and obesity among the hottest areas within that. Global giants AstraZeneca, Merck, and Novo Nordisk have all landed licensing agreements worth billions to secure the next big Chinese obesity drug. No China origin GLP-1 has received FDA approval so far, but several are undergoing clinical trials in the U.S. and elsewhere. Thanks so much for listening. Please be sure to join us again next week for new editions of the Wall Street Journal. Have a great weekend.
2: 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At 1 o'clock, we'll hear from the Reminder East Longmeadow edition, followed by the Wilbraham Hamden Times from 1:30 to 2. At 2 o'clock, we'll hear the Ludlow Register, and at 2:30, the AARP Bulletin. At 3, we'll hear Vet Minute, Scamicide, Bird Note, and your local epidemiologist. From 3:30 to 4, we'll hear grocery ads featuring a selection from Stop & Shop and Big Y. From 4 to 4:30, we'll turn to the pages of the Chicopee Holyoke Herald, followed by the Chicopee Register from 4:30 to 5. Rounding out the evening from 5 to 6, we'll hear the Science New York Times. 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
4: And you are listening to Valley Eye Radio. It is Friday, September 11th, 2026, and we are commemorating 25 years ago and the tragedy that befell the nation and our ongoing recovery from that. We're glad you're here with us today. Coming up next, we're going to be hearing from Jean and Marilyn with the Springfield Republican. That will be followed by Heather with the Westfield News. Emily will be along with the Daily Hampshire Gazette. Chloe brings us the Greenfield Recorder. And I would like to point out to everyone also, we have a little bit of change in our weekend programming this coming weekend, tomorrow and Sunday. We will be hearing from the Talking Information Center, one of our fellow stations, and they will be providing the programming for this weekend. And then we will be back with our regular programming on Monday. And with that little reminder, I'm going to turn it over now to my friends, Jean and Marilyn.
5: Thank you, Diane. Well, hello there. Here we are on September 11th of 2026. Of course, a very, very important day in our history. And I did hear one of the people who had a very important role in that, in telling President Bush at the time that we were under attack. And he was very specific about saying, we don't say we celebrate September 11th, we say we remember. So that's what we're doing today. But we still need to take a look at the weather. Western Mass News says fantastic end to the week. We have a beautiful Friday underway as high pressure dominates our weather today and tomorrow. Highs top off in the mid and upper 70s today with low levels of humidity. Thin clouds will give way to full sunshine as the day goes on. Tonight will be clear and cool, with lows falling into the 40s! Temperatures will once again top off in the 70s with low levels of humidity. Clouds start to mix in during the afternoon as a warm front approaches. In fact, rain will move in after dark with periods of rain into Sunday morning. The rain will end early, but it will remain unsettled and muggy. So for today, we're expecting a mostly sunny day with a high of 78, a low of 44. Tonight, clear and cool. Tomorrow, sunshine mixing with clouds, high 78, low 60. Sunday, morning rain, muggy with PM storm. High 80 on Sunday and a low of 58. Monday, sunny, less humid. High 78, low 46. I guess you have to keep holding that that blanket handy for some of these evenings, some of these night times. Tuesday should be mostly sunny and dry with a high of 74 and a low of 54. The sun rose this morning at 6:27. It'll set at 7:08 p.m., giving us a day that is 12 hours and 41 minutes long. Now we'll go to some lottery numbers. The Mass Daily for Thursday, September 10th, midday, 4591. If you had all four in exact order, you'd be $3,714 richer. Evening, 6629. All four exact order, $5,763. Mega Millions, again, Mega Millions and Powerball are running neck and neck. The estimated jackpot for Mega Millions, according to the paper, is $209 million. On the website, it's $193. Those Mega Millions numbers for September 8th, 17, 30, 43, 58, 66. Mega Ball is 20. Mass Cash, September 10th, midday, 8, 22, 24, 27, and 34. Mass Cash, September 10th, evening, 10, 12, 13, 26, 29. Megabucks, remember somebody hit Megabucks, their estimated jackpot down to $500,000. Those Megabucks numbers for September 9th. 11, 23, 25, 33, 35, 39. Millionaire for Life, September 10th, 7, 16, 43, 50, 58. Millionaire Ball is 1. And Powerball, with its estimated jackpot, according to the newspaper, $232 million. On the website, it's $207 million. Those Powerball numbers for September 9th, 9, 40, 42, 55, 65. Powerball, 23, and the Power Play is 2. Good luck out there. Now Marilyn's going to bring you your latest sports update.
6: Thank you, Jean. Excuse me. This edition of sports is brought to you through a generous contribution from A to Z Moving and Storage. They're at 41 Chapin Street in West Springfield. Their motto, Happy Feet Move Faster. We'll begin with our Major League Baseball scores from yesterday's games. It was Atlanta over Tampa Bay by a score of 3-1. Houston beat Philadelphia 2-1. Seattle beat Texas 4-3. The New York Yankees over Colorado 10-3. And Pittsburgh shut out the Chicago White Sox 2-0. And all of our stories from the newspaper, if you're following along with us, are either high school or stories about games that are going to come up. But luckily we have Diane, who got me two good stories, one about football and one about tennis. So that's what I'm going to read today. First of all, from the Associated Press, 49ers rout the Rams 27-7 in National Football League's first Australian game behind Brock Purdy's 3 touchdown passes. And this is from Melbourne, Australia. The San Francisco 49ers enjoyed every moment of their week-long Australian adventure. They gradually adjusted their body clocks, enjoyed Melbourne's sights and tastes, and then they dominated a division rival in the NFL's first regular season game down under. The Los Angeles Rams only boomeranged in 28 hours before kickoff, and they flew back out with their Super Bowl aspirations in disarray after getting trashed in an historic season opener. Mike Evans, DeMarcus Robinson, and Deebo Samuel caught touchdown passes from Brock Purdy, and the Niners routed the Rams, as I said, by a score of 27-7. Purdy passed for 205 yards against the Rams' ineffective defense. Australia's sporting capital reveled in its first real taste of American football and in a dominant win by the 49ers, who had already won many Aussies' affections by traveling to Melbourne a week earlier than the Rams. A party atmosphere prevailed even with a Friday morning kickoff necessary for the United States television fans. They got another memorable chapter in this NFC West rivalry as the 49ers surprisingly blasted the touted Rams with superior play on both sides of the ball. San Francisco coach Kyle Shanahan said the historic hulking arena, quote, felt gladiatorish. It felt like home once we got here. I'm glad the guys played like it too, end quote. While Purdy's offense managed enough big wins to win, San Francisco's defense frustrated National Football League's most valuable player, Matthew Stafford, into a 15 of 25 performance with just 155 yards. While San Francisco's Fred Warner and Nick Bosa both had big moments in their first games back from lengthy injury absences, Myles Garrett was practically invisible in his Rams debut after missing much of training camp. He recorded 0 tackles. The reigning Associated Press NFL Defensive Player of the Year finally acknowledged after the game that his knee injury had him less than full health. Much of the pregame for this trip centered around the team's starkly different methods of preparations. The 49ers ingratiated themselves to the local fans, while the Rams stayed home with less than 2 days before kickoff. Quote, I know there are going to be a lot of narratives that appropriately put the blame on me, and we'll move forward the right way, said Coach Sean McVay. He ended his quote, I don't believe the travel plan is why we didn't play well enough. I really don't, end quote. And our next story is from tennis. Elena Rybakina beats Coco Gauff and will play Aryna Sabalenka for the U.S. Open women's title. Aryna Sabalenka realized she was probably going to lose the number one ranking to Elena Rybakina, and there wasn't much she could do about that. But the U.S. Open trophy, that's a different story. Rybakina can only take that away from Sabalenka by winning it on the court Saturday, and the two-time defending champion showed in an overpowering display in the semifinals how serious she is about a three-peat, which would be the first at Flushing Meadows since Serena Williams did it in 2012 to 2014. excuse me. Rybakina set up a matchup between the top two players in women's tennis by rallying after past Coco Gauff 3-6, 6-4, 6-4. And Sabalenka beat Jessica Pegula 7-5, 6-2 in the first semifinal, running away with the second set after they played largely even in the first one. Sabalenka is currently number one and Rybakina number two in the rankings, but that changes Monday after Sabalenka held the top spot for 99 consecutive weeks. Rybakina needed only to reach the semifinals in New York to clinch the number one ranking. The two semifinal was more of a battle, with Gauff trying to fight from behind in the final two sets, but Rybakina not letting her come back all the way. The top four seeds made it to the women's semifinals for the first time since 1975. They have all won multiple major titles. But Pegula is still looking for her first. And let's see. Well, if you're following any of your favorite teams this week, we have the Red Sox playing today at Kansas City. The game starts at 7:10 p.m. And as usual, you can listen to it on your radio at 1490 AM or 105.5 FM, or watch it on NESN TV. The Yankees and Mets are also playing today, and that game could be on Major League Baseball Network starting at 7 p.m. If it isn't picked up, it will be a game between Philadelphia and Atlanta. As far as anything else in sports goes, well, UMass football, they're playing tomorrow. They're playing Sacred Heart. That will be at home. And it's their home opener, and it starts at 3:30 in the afternoon. Let me see. The Connecticut Sun are still playing. They won't be playing again until the 17th of this month, and they will be facing Atlanta. Hockey doesn't start until a little later. We have the Bruins versus Washington. That opener is on September 20th. The Thunderbirds versus Wilkes-Barre Scranton, and that will be on October 3rd. And I think that does it, Jean, for our sports.
5: Okay, thank you, Marilyn. Well, this is quite a lengthy article, but it starts on the front page, so that's where we'll start today. It's from Westfield. We will never forget. This is by Cynthia Simonson at repub.com. Three families. A town remains united in grief over three lives lost in terror attacks. Three families united by very public grief. One community embraced them as the entire nation grappled with the acts of terror that struck the homeland. 25 years later, the embrace continues. So too does a sense of gratitude. What were the odds that three young people from the same small New England city would perish that day, September 11th, 2001, when the first hijacked airliner launched an onslaught of death and destruction in the heart of New York City? Two were at work for the same securities firm on the 104th and 105th floors in the North Tower of the World Trade Center. The third, bound for a West Coast buying tour for a major retailer, was aboard American Airlines Flight 11 as it was flown into the terrorists' first target. One had time to call his wife amid the horror that engulfed them all. He told her that he loved her and their children, but he didn't know if he would make it out alive. Less than 2 hours later, the tower collapsed, taking with it the fates of 30-year-old Tara Shea Kramer, Brian Joseph Murphy, who was 41, and Daniel Patrick Trant, who had turned 40 just 4 months earlier. By day's end, a second jetliner had plowed into the Trade Center's second tower, causing it to plummet to Earth. A third plane struck the Pentagon, and a fourth, after passengers united to overtake the hijackers, crashed into a field in Pennsylvania. Its target was believed to have been the White House. A total of 2,977 people, not including the hijackers, died that day. The toll of the 9/11 terror attacks has grown in intervening years as those involved in the search and cleanup at the Trade Center succumbed to cancers and other ailments caused by the work they did. The city of Westfield didn't miss a beat when the Al-Qaeda terrorists took on the nation, though it took well into the afternoon for the full toll for the city of 40,000 to be known, the hometown of the Shays, the Murphys, and the Trants, rose up to provide help, support, and share the grief of their families. Within a year, a memorial to the three, all of Irish descent, was erected at the Sons of Erin Irish Club. Built by an Irish immigrant bricklayer, Patrick P. Murphy, who was a friend of the Kramer's father, it's now the heart of a trip to annual observances held each September 11th. A morning ceremony at the main fire station honors the first responders at the hour of the first attack. A midday wreath laying is held at a monument on the city's north side, and the Sons of Erin ceremony culminates Westfield's remembrances. Today, their parents are all gone, their children all adults. There have been funerals, weddings, and most recently, the first grandchild had been born. Their siblings help ensure their memories are preserved for those too young to have known them, and their hometown never forgets. As he reflects on it, Richard K. Sullivan Jr., mayor at the time, isn't surprised by the commitment Westfield still demonstrates for the families of its 9/11 victims. They were three very well-known families who I'd known for a generation or more, Sullivan said. All three families are such a part of the fabric of Westfield, it really shook the community. Gratitude to the families is especially important in Sullivan's mind. We can't thank the families enough for allowing us to come together each year and remember. It's certainly not always easy for them, the former mayor said. It speaks to who Westfield really is. We appreciated the loss of life and are there to support the families, but also, we won't forget. Sullivan remembers how the day, with its crystal clear, beautiful end of summer morning, unfolded in his office at City Hall. Just after the first plane struck, as he and staff members watched on TV, there was a call from the Federal Aviation Administration asking that Westfield police be dispatched to Barnes Municipal Airport. A check was requested on the status of two Saudi Arabian registered aircraft undergoing routine maintenance at an airport business. No threat was found, but the devastation of the day quickly came into account on a much more personal level, Sullivan recalled. Very sadly, he said, the reports of the Westfield people began arriving. Tara was the first one because she was on the plane, then Danny, and later Brian. Kramer's father, James F. Kramer, was a close friend, mentor, and professional colleague of Sullivan's, having just retired as school superintendent for the city. As a fellow lawyer, Murphy's father, Harold Murphy, was also well known to Sullivan, and the mayor and his siblings had grown up alongside the Trant kids, whose father had been the city's postmaster and a city councilor. Everyone was hoping there were survivors, Sullivan said. That quickly changed. It was a horrific, unreal series of events. In the days that followed, there was an impromptu prayer service, a concert on the Park Square Green, and other fundraising events. The victims were remembered at ceremonies the following Memorial Day, and when the Sons of Aaron Memorial took shape, the annual services began. Ann Murphy has been to the National 9/11 Memorial in New York City only once. It's in Westfield that she finds comfort each anniversary. It's a day when my heart is going to be heavy no matter what, so it's somewhat comforting to know you're not alone in your continuing grief, she said. Her parents, her father died in 2003, her mother Christina in 2015, were very appreciative of the community and the support from community members then and continuing to this day, said Murphy. Now, one or both of her elderly aunts join her and her husband for the ceremonies. Westfield is home and near and dear to our hearts, explained Murphy, who now lives in Connecticut. I personally felt it was so important to show up at the remembrance services because the community was good enough to keep Brian's, Tara's, and Dan's memories alive. On behalf of our family, it was really important for me to show appreciation for it. Sally Trant, who hasn't lived in Westfield for decades, always comes home to remember her younger brother each September 11th. She had been living in Virginia when the attacks took place and moved to Florida in retirement to be close to her mother. Westfield is so different now than when we were growing up, but it will just always make me feel so at home when I come back for this, Trant said. It's always been home and always been there for me and our family. I'm so grateful for everything they do and have done for us. The family patriarch, William T. Trant, succumbed to cancer less than a year after 9/11. A death in the family, says, was hastened by Dan's loss. But Mother Mary C. Trant, along with Sally, always traveled north from Florida to take part in the annual observances. It was always such a special place for my mom, and true to her word, she came here every year on 9/11 until she went to be with Danny, my dad, and the rest of our family who went before her, Sally Trant said. I know they're all smiling down on the people of Westfield, and especially those at the Sons of Aaron who always remember our families. Mary Trant died in January 2021 at age 92 at her home in Florida, just weeks before Kramer's father, James J. Shea, died at the age of 81 while on his daily walk to Stanley Park, just up the road from the home where all six of his children had grown up. Kevin Shea, who's lived in the Midwest for the past 40 years, won't be back for this year's remembrance, but will return in the fall for the wedding of one of the 17 cousins who, along with Tara's two children, compose the next generation of his family. The cousins are always together at family gatherings, just as Jim Shea and Tara had hoped. The common denominator for us has always been about family, Shea said. My dad always pumped that pretty hard, how important it is for us to be together. I'd be happy to tell him that it continues. It really feels good for me to be able to say that. Shea knows how much the support of Westfield, and particularly the Sons of Aaron, meant to his father, a widower since his wife died in 1995, as he traversed the path of his personal grief over Tara's loss in the days and years following 9/11. The oldest son, who had succeeded his dad as the family patriarch, gets choked up when he's asked about it. That's really hard to put into words, he said with a long pause, but maybe I'll illustrate it a little bit. He shares the story of a visit last fall when he, his wife, and all their children returned to a family wedding in Westfield. They paid an impromptu visit to the Sons of Aaron, opened the club's door to see heads turning from the bar. He recalled making a joke and then announced he was Jimmy Shea's son, only to be given a grand welcome. So grand that one club member went to pick up one of his father's dearest friends, Gil Barrett, to come visit. When I go home, I know where to go, the Sons of Aaron and Stanley Park, said Kevin Shea. His father's little Irish club is where I go to say a few prayers, maybe drop to a knee, think and reflect a little bit. The Sons of Aaron will always be that special place for our family. I can speak for my siblings, too. We know what it means. Indeed, there are always Shays who sit alongside Murphys and Trants at each annual commemoration for their lost loved ones. Many people lose siblings in various ways, illness or tragedy, but this was such a public, heinous act of terrorism that it puts a new gravity, new meaning to that kind of loss, said Ann Murphy. Brian was one of almost 3,000 people who perished because of evildoers. Our nation cannot forget that, just like Pearl Harbor and other national tragedies. Those who forget history are doomed to repeat it. A quarter century later, Murphy added, it just seems so phenomenal that so much time has passed. I remember it as if it happened yesterday. She'd been at work as an English teacher at Southwick Tolland Regional High School. Brian Murphy's daughters were 5 and 3 on 9/11. He'd taken his eldest to her first day of kindergarten on September 10th, but opted not to take the youngest to begin nursery school because he didn't want to be late for work 2 days in a row, his sister recalled. The little girls are now women, one becoming a lawyer and the other a public health doctor. Her nieces, Murphy said, have been a source of strength for her as the 25th anniversary neared. They give me hope for the future. I see his personality in them, she explained. They are very adventurous, love travel, and are advocates for others in their chosen professions. They give me strength. They give me hope. They give me laughter. Sally Trant, too, devotes herself to family. Auntie Sally begins her email address. She marks the passage of time by the growth and achievements of all her nieces and nephews, particularly Dan's 2 sons, both now in their 30s and living in Colorado. She revels in sharing news of the next generation of Trants all across the country. Murphy is resolute in her feelings about the continuing war in the Middle East. History, she said, has proven over time that physical conflict does not solve the fundamental issues or conflicts between nations. However, mankind has not learned this lesson. They continue to try to solve issues which should be solved at a negotiating table with force. I don't know why people cannot learn lessons from history. We end up losing lives, losing billions of dollars, and nothing is solved in the end. Peaceful coexistence is what I would advocate. Though saddened by the current state of world affairs, Kevin Shea prefers not to talk politics. He says he takes a page from his father's playbook and focuses on family. It was a key, along with faith and a love of country, that was central to his life. James Shea shared in interviews prior to his death. In an interview on the 10th anniversary in 2011, the elder Shea said his mantra is to comfort his family was simple. Quote, there are more happy times in life than sad times. The sad times are the jolts and bolts. You take the cuts, but I think about the good times. I can hear him saying those words. I've got 911 wrapped up. And when I think about that, my flow chart takes me to Tara and her family, and that's where I'll spend all my energy. I'm clear on what I have to do as a son, husband, father, brother, and cousin. Those are bigger, tougher issues than what's happening, Kevin Shea said. His dad, Shea added, would probably have an opinion on the war, but I think he'd say, focus on your family. That's the most important thing. That's what I do. The Sons of Aaron will hold its annual remembrance ceremony on September 11th, that's today, 6 p.m. at the club on William Street. It will mark the first one since the death last October of Pat Murphy, the man who created the memorial and planned each year's program. Carved into the monument's central piece of granite, which Murphy personally sourced from the Rock of Ages quarry in Barrie, Vermont, is the message, "We will never forget." Cynthia G. Simonson is executive editor emerita of The Republican. She may be reached by email at csimonson, that's C as in C, S-I-M-I-S-O-N, at repub.com. Marilyn?
6: And we also have another item, this one from Springfield. Western Mass residents touched by September 11th attacks still ache. Although he arrived at Ground Zero just hours after the September 11th, 2001 terror attacks, Daniel Keenan realized there was likely no one to rescue. Now retired as a Springfield Fire Department lieutenant, Keenan was a member of the Massachusetts Task Force No. 1, among the first such groups to arrive at the World Trade Center. Keenan's Northeast-based FEMA Task Force was geographically close to New York City, where the airspace above what was left of the center's Twin Towers was locked down, except for government fighter jets girding for another assault. After unloading their equipment from a school bus and donning their gear, Keenan and the others got to work the next day on what would come to be known as, quote, the pile, end quote. Still fresh in his mind, 25 years later, a pervasive acrid smell, dust for miles, smoldering patches, and a 60-foot crater in the ground where two majestic buildings had once dominated the skyline. Quote, I worked the night shift, which I think was a little more horrific. It was my version of a living hell. The steel, the smoke, and the fires burning, the ash everywhere. If there was a hell, that was it, end quote, Keenan said during a recent interview. He spent 8 days there. Keenan is scheduled to speak at a public memorial in Springfield today for the first time since he was in the pit, quote. Nearly 3,000 people that died in the attacks on the World Trade Center, the Pentagon, and on a plane taken over by hijackers that was downed in a field in Pennsylvania after a passenger revolt. The suspected targets in that strike were either the U.S. Capitol or the White House. The attackers were Muslim radicals spurred on by Al-Qaeda's loathing for the United States and Western culture. The infamy of its leader, Osama bin Laden, soared after the strikes. He was assassinated in Pakistan in May 2nd of 2011 in retaliation by the U.S. government. A total of 343 firefighters from the New York City's fire department perished in the rescue efforts that day. 60 New York Police Department and Port Authority officers also died. Every year, ceremonies take place across the nation to commemorate the lives lost. Those who lost family members and loved ones still suffer. Keenan, who retired from the department in May, said no amount of preparations or training could have equipped him for what he saw. And he added, firefighters tend to regard themselves as indestructible. Quote, I didn't see one desk, one phone, one computer, one chair, one anything where the towers once stood, he said. It was complete and utter destruction. Keenan could not recall a single confirmed instance of a rescue at the site, despite reports of cell phone calls and tapping from under the rubble. In the hours he spent combing through the tangled steel, there was one significant discovery, part of a human limb. It was part of a leg from the knee down, but I couldn't tell if it had been a man or a woman, black or white. At the time, it felt insignificant, but later I thought, at least a family will have something to bury, Keenan said. Many families were robbed of that. Margot Eckert, a retired teacher from Springfield, lost her brother-in-law, Sean Rooney, as he worked in an office in the South Tower. He was told by the Port Authority not to evacuate, a thorny issue for his surviving family members and loved ones. She recalls that she and her sister, Beverly Rooney's widow, searched for a toothbrush and hairbrush to link any remains of Sean. There was nothing. Quote, Sean evaporated that day, Margot Eckert said. Eckert's sister died in 2009 in a plane crash, but before that she became a leading advocate for families, co-founding the Voices Center for Resilience and lobbied Congress for the creation of the 9/11 Commission. Rooney and Eckert's love story lives on at the 9/11 Museum in Lower Manhattan. The recording of a voicemail he left his wife just before 9 a.m. that day is featured in one of the exhibits. Quote, Hey, Beverly, this is Sean. In case you get this message, there's been an explosion in World Trade 1. It's the other building. It looks like a plane struck it. It's on fire at about the 90th floor, and it's so horrible. Bye, his first message said. At 9:02 a.m., Rooney left his wife a second message. Quote, Hey, honey, this is Sean again. Looks like we'll be in this tower for a while. It's secure here. I'll talk to you later. Bye, end quote. The second plane hit the South Tower at 9:03 a.m. That tower collapsed at 9:59 a.m. after burning for nearly an hour. The North Tower fell at 10:28 a.m. Rooney and his wife lived in Stamford, Connecticut. They had been married for 21 years after having met at a high school dance when they were 16. Margot Eckert has been teaching at the High School of Science and Technology that morning. She saw the fireballs and the collapse on the news on a monitor in her classroom. She called her sister once, then called again. No answer. They finally connected after Margot Eckert had gone home later that morning. Sean is dead, her sister reported. She had been talking to him when the second plane hit. Margot and Beverly Eckert channeled their heartbreak and anger into something they both believed would improve the world. Margot Eckert continues to champion the causes taken up by her sister, including litigation against Saudi Arabia and terror suspects still detained at the Guantanamo Bay military detention camp. Quote, We carry our grief, but we move on. You carry your grief with your healing, side by side, end quote, Eckert said. She attended a statewide memorial in Connecticut on Wednesday evening, during which she read aloud some 200 names of residents of that state who died in the attacks. Margot Eckert praises the first responder that day and the days following. Following, she believes officials saved thousands of lives before the buildings came down. I, for one, appreciate that so much, she said. Retired Hampshire County firefighter and paramedic Joshua Shanley spent 5 days at Ground Zero about a week after the attacks. He joined a relatively new task force trained on relieving stress for those toiling at the pile. However, when he arrived, being a native of New York City and knowing how to get around became invaluable. It wasn't his first time responding to a terror attack at the World Trade Center. He was there as a younger man working as a paramedic in Yonkers at the time of a domestic terror attack in 1993. Quote, that was a very, very different experience. We were shuttling hundreds and hundreds of survivors to hospitals around New York City, Shanley said. As Keenan said, there was really no one to save. Instead, he found himself transporting chaplains around the city to makeshift morgues to administer last rites. There was a church damaged, but still standing.

0: 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The material being read is the copyright property of the publications being read. Access to this program is solely for persons who cannot read the original printed version due to a visual impairment or other disability. By continuing to listen, you confirm that you have such a condition.
1: In the International Relations Division of the Department of Commerce in Washington, D.C., as a trade specialist with China. Harrington Hughes was supposed to travel there a week earlier, but a business merger had fallen through for the third time. On Labor Day, she visited her parents instead. She'd been living in San Francisco with her husband. Quote, "If she had gone to that meeting a week earlier, nothing would have happened to her," Harrington said. His daughter called him on the morning of the attacks. He admitted he almost hadn't answered the call. He had recently retired as a carpenter and had tired of the constant call for, quote, favors, end quote, that turned out to be requests for free carpentry work. But this time he answered. He described his daughter as hysterical. "I told her to slow down, honey, slow down so I can understand what's happening. She thought a bomb had gone off in the building. She could see smoke," Harrington said. He advised her to look for a stairwell and head down the stairs. Little did they know, those stairwells were already gone. Harrington said the pain of losing his daughter has not lessened a bit over 25 years. It never goes away. "I can't put my arms around her. I can't talk to her. I can't look her in the eye," he said. Gene.
2: Oh, Marilyn, good job. That's and I'm imagining that people out there that are hearing us, if they were alive, they remember where they were and what they were doing. It was such a terrible, terrible event. And we will look at what's going on in Springfield. That's the other big story this week. From the front page, and we're almost at quarter of the hour. "We move forward, they don't win." This is by Jeanette DeForge at repub.com. Schools continue to put pieces back together after cyber attack. The school department is fighting back and restoring systems daily after its computers were attacked by, quote, "a very sophisticated organization," end quote, that crashed the network and forced classes to be canceled for the week. Superintendent Sonia Denal and Mayor Dominic J. Sarno, chairman of the school committee, promised the all-hands-on-deck approach used this week will mean schools will be open Monday and educators will be ready to teach, even if all technology has not returned. Phones are in the process of being restored now. Payroll will go out to all city employees as expected, and teachers will gather Friday to cement a plan to provide a high-quality, low-tech education, officials said. Sarno has remained tight-lipped about the methods used to hack into the system and how it is being restored, saying the incident is under investigation by the FBI, Massachusetts State Police, and local police. He has not revealed if any sensitive data has been stolen. "Money goes to our kids, not to these individuals," Sarno said, implying but not confirming that the hackers demanded ransom. "We move forward, they don't win." He also would not say how computer experts have gone about restoring the system without paying a ransom to get encrypted codes, but said the data has not been lost. Quote, "We have backup built in the systems, and we're not going to let these SOBs win," he said. Often, school districts that have been hacked will seek to rebuild their system by restoring data from old backups, experts said. School information technology staff has been working around the clock with those who work on the city computers, which were not affected by the scheme. The city also has hired several firms that specialize in cybersecurity and forensics to assist at a cost of less than $100,000, said Patrick Roach, chief school financial officer. They also received

0: received support from a host of others, including UMass, Western New England, the State Department of Elementary and Secondary Education, and the Massachusetts Association of School Committees. Superintendent Sonia Denal also thanked the Boys and Girls Club of Springfield and the Martin Luther King Jr. Center for changing their hours without being asked to provide child care when officials had to shut down school all week. Oh, I didn't hear that. That's good. That was nice. Last week, information technology staff started seeing hints of malicious messages, and it came to a head over the Labor Day weekend, crashing most of the systems. They worked throughout the weekend hoping to contain the virus and restore services, but by Monday evening, educators announced they had no phones, email, no access to the curriculum, bus routes, or crucial student medical records, and called an emergency day off. They also ask all staff and students refrain from using their laptops or any other school-issued devices. For some who did sign on before school officials put out the warning earlier this week, a message popped up and they found the system unusable. The notice read, "Critical alert data breach," and told the user it needed attention from the leadership team. It also led the user to a TOR browser, which is capable of masking web use and allowing users to access the so-called dark web. Our actions have 1. Locked access to all critical files using strong encryption. 2. Extracted sensitive data, including personal, financial, and operational information. 3. Created a time-sensitive situation where your data faces public exposure, part of the message read. While Denal initially said she hoped students could return Wednesday, with teachers relying on textbooks, paper and pencil, that provided an impossible task. And soon after that, she announced school would be closed until Monday. Leadership for the Springfield Education Association, which represents more than 2,700 teachers and other school staff, said they continue to be concerned about the return of school with limited technology, possibly compromising safety systems and requiring teachers to pivot to direct methods of instruction. They asked to swap a professional training day scheduled for later in the school year so teachers could return on Friday to prepare, said Riley Hernandez, the union president. "We all thought it was an amazing idea, and we did it," Denal said. Hernandez said he is still waiting for district administrators to agree to meet with the union before school does open, saying staff still have questions. Quote, "Educators need clarity, safety, and support to return to work and continue high-quality, low-technology instructions that every Springfield student deserves," end quote, he said. While phones are expected to be restored by Monday and automatic door locks were never compromised, he said teachers still wonder about cameras, intercoms, and other systems. While some say teachers can just pivot to old school methods, Hernandez said it is not that simple, since technology is so embedded in daily lessons and educators need time to make changes to how they deliver the curriculum. In addition, principals are going to need time to figure out how to ensure the building functions if some systems are not working, he said. Quote, "The number one thing that we need is the answer to this question. How will the district maintain a safe and secure work site? Because from our understanding, various safety mechanisms have been compromised," Hernandez said. But he did agree with Denal's assertion that teachers don't need technology to provide a solid, rigorous education. The crash comes at a time when schools are partnering with artificial intelligence companies, and skilled teachers will always be needed. Quote, our teachers don't need technology to teach. They know how to teach. They're highly skilled. They know what they're doing. Technology will never replace a teacher. It will never supplant a teacher. It will just supplement, Dinal said. During the week, Dinal said teachers across the district have reached out to her and said they will be able to manage fine in the classrooms even if they don't have systems they're used to, including copy machines, which are also linked to the network. Some of the education online packages the schools purchased have not been compromised and can be used. But one of the problems is that all students are issued laptops, and each one will have to be examined for viruses before it is used. Staff does have a plan on how to do that, she said. Schools have ensured all students with autism will have access to a technology device if needed. All staff will have a usable computer as well, she said. One of the biggest concerns about returning has been about accessing students' medical records. Nursing staff has been reviewing those records, and some of that computer program has been restored so adults will know which children have allergies or need to take medication during the day, Sarno said. The one portion of the computer system that was not compromised was payroll. Once the problems were discovered, the city made sure it was protected, Roach said. Everyone will get paid, he said. The school department, which has the largest number of employees in the city, several years ago took over payroll for all city employees as a cost-saving measure, he said. And with about 7 minutes to go until obituary time, Marilyn, you have something else?
1: Well, why don't we finish up all of this business about the school?
0: Okay, sounds fine.
1: Aren't we glad we retired when we did?
0: Oh my gosh, yes we are.
1: From Springfield, how parents and students have adjusted to the school shutdown. Logan Barrett just started his first week of kindergarten at Indian Orchard Elementary School last Tuesday, but a district-wide cybersecurity attack has halted learning at the Springfield Public Schools. His mom, Christiana Raccio, said the closure has been tough on her family. While she's not alone, other parents and students say they've enjoyed the week off and spending time outdoors instead of in school. The cyber attack on the district's computer network has left educators with no email, no phones, and no access to most student data or curriculum information, according to school officials. Rashid, who works as a cleaner in the area, said she found out about the closure Monday. At the notification of daily closures are continuing to come in this week, she said she has to move around her schedule last minute. We've been scrambling, she said. The district has been pretty vague with the details. We're hoping the schools will reopen next week and that nothing bigger will happen after this, end quote. Ashley Lafayette, who has twin daughters who attend Indian Orchard Elementary, said, quote, if I could afford childcare, I'd get it. Lafayette isn't working right now, but said daughters Ashley and Mariah Wright, 8, have been home all week and it's hard on her. If they could be in school, I'd have time to do the things I need to do, she said. Across the city in Forest Park, Zane Albeghaldi, 19, a student at Springfield Honors Academy, played volleyball with a group of friends. He said, the week has been fun, actually, standing in the grass as his friends continued to play their game. We've just been enjoying the moment rather than stressing about school. The only real stress about this week, he said, is that this normally doesn't happen. The high school senior said, unlike COVID-19 pandemic, which was more isolating, quote, this week has had a different vibe. Liana Gaynor, mother of two boys, JVN 11 and Kayvan Higgins 6, said her kids have been stuck at home all week. They've been anxious to go to their new school, said Gaynor, watching her sons playing in a park near the zoo at Forest Park. Her sons transferred from Holyoke Public Schools to Springfield Public Schools this year, and the family is still getting their bearings, she said. Gaynor, who is a manager at a McDonald's, said she took her sons to work because she couldn't afford staying home to watch them. But I can't go to work the rest of the week because it's only so many times I can take them with me, she said. other than our kids being nervous about starting at a new school where JBN is a sixth grader and KABN is a first grader, Gaynor said she's not concerned about the cyber attack. Alfredo Serrano, a father of three, was playing soccer with his sons at Forest Park on Thursday. His oldest son, Devante McDowell, 11, attends the academy at Kylie, a middle school, and is affected by the closure. Serrano said he and his sons have been enjoying the good weather and going outside to stay active. And just one more thing in before we close on this. Closed schools will provide grab-and-go meals. With schools being closed for 4 days, officials are providing free lunch and breakfast for their students. Families can pick up grab-and-go meals between 11:30 a.m. and 1 p.m. today, that's Friday, at seven different schools across the city. They must show an identification to pick up the meal. Each meal package will include a lunch that can be reheated at home and breakfast that can be stored overnight and eaten the following morning. Meals will be available at these following locations: Indian Orchard Elementary, 95 Milton Street; DeBerry Swan Elementary, 680 Union Street; Brightwood Lincoln Elementary, 255 Plainfield Street; South End Middle School, 36 Margaret Street; Forest Park Middle School, 46 Oakland Street; and Talmadge Elementary School, 1395 Allen Street. Jean?
0: Well, thank you, Marilyn. That's important news. And continuing with some education, I'll just read the first couple of paragraphs in this one from Springfield. Western New England University inaugurates new president. This is by Jim Kinney at repub.com. At his inauguration Thursday as the seventh president of Western New England University, Joseph C. Hartman recalled being asked to teach the computer language Fortran. Adding the Fortran class to his duties at Lehigh University in Pennsylvania would convince the Board of Trustees to make his position permanent. "Did I know Fortran? Not at all," Hartman told an audience of hundreds gathered in the Caprio Alumni Healthful Living Center. "But I figured I had a few months to figure it out." Experiences and growing from there were a theme of the event. The university chose Hartman in January to succeed interim president Michael Alexander after former president Robert E. Johnson retired in August of 2025. Hartman took over June 1st. Most recently, he'd been provost and vice chancellor for academic and student affairs at UMass Lowell, where he led academic affairs since 2019. He's taking over at Western New England at a tough time for higher education, as multiple speakers noted on Thursday. We are now at the top of the hour, time for today's obituaries, which are brought to you through a generous contribution from the Hamden Lions Club. Their motto, "We Serve." Today we have only two local obituaries. We'll begin in South Hadley with Peter J. Moriarty, Moriarty, 75. Passed away on Monday. A retired Holyoke police officer, Pete was the husband of Ellen J. Shevlin Moriarty and father of Margaret Redmond. Peter's full obituary and photo are available at the Barry J. Farrell Funeral Home.com. That's Barry J. Farrell, two R's, two L's, funeralhome.com. All services for Peter Moriarty are private. And the only other obituary we have today is from Hamden. It's Barbara Shea, S-H-E-A, 89, passed away on August 14. Barbara attended Chicopee High School, class of 54. She later sought education at STIC, Springfield Technical Community College. Barbara leaves her husband of over 40 years, John Shea, and a daughter, Kathy Russin, with grandchildren. She was predeceased by a daughter, Donna Hart, and her son, John Russin. Visitation will be held this coming Sunday, September 13th, from 2 to 5 p.m. at Sampson's Chapel of the Acres, 21 Tinkham Road in Springfield. Burial will be held privately by her family at a later date. This completes today's obituaries. If you have any questions about them or any part of our program, please feel free to contact the station at area code 413-747-7337. And another story that's been in the news is the trial of Lindsay Clancy. And her lawyer has asked, this is from Boston, her lawyer asked the judge to spare her a second trial. This is by Leah Willingham and Michael Casey, Associated Press. Lindsay Clancy should not be tried a second time for killing her three young children because prosecutors don't have enough evidence, her lawyer told a judge Thursday, saying the court should decide she's not guilty by reason of insanity. 11 of 12 jurors were ready to clear Clancy of criminal responsibility last Friday, but their deadlock forced the judge to declare a mistrial, leaving the case unresolved. Attorney Kevin Reddington's motion asked the same judge to acquit Clancy, which would prevent a second trial. Prosecutors have yet to say whether they'll seek to put the 36-year-old former labor and delivery nurse on trial again, and Plymouth County District Attorney Timothy Cruz did not respond to a phone message Thursday seeking comment. Neither side disputed that Clancy strangled 5-year-old Cora, 3-year-old Dawson, and 8-month-old Callan Clancy in the family's home in 2023 before trying to end her own life, but her attorney said she was a loving mother in the grip of a rare condition called postpartum psychosis, while prosecutors argued she knew what she was doing. The trial generated intense interest for weeks, drawing attention to maternal mental health after childbirth. The judge acknowledged during jury deliberations that the trial had been emotionally and physically exhausting for everyone. Much of the testimony was excruciating to hear, from the heartbreaking 911 call made by the children's father who found their bodies to the descriptions of how they died. Clancy was brought to tears several times. At one point, the judge called a short break as Clancy's loud sobs filled the courtroom while the children's autopsy photos were shown. She remains paralyzed from the waist down after jumping from the home's second story and is expected to stay at a psychiatric hospital until her case is resolved. And we're at 5 minutes past the hour. Marilyn?
1: Oh, Laura, we have an item from Agawam. Council moves to outlaw crypto ATMs. Banning cryptocurrency ATMs will keep seniors safe from scams, city councilors said Tuesday. The council voted 11-0 to endorse an ordinance proposed by Mayor Christopher C. Johnson that would outlaw machines that convert cash or credit card payments into unregulated, untransferable tokens like Bitcoin and Ethereum. Councilors said the kiosks, which look like traditional automated teller machines, are not associated with a bank and are favorite tools for con artists. Quote, these are used by scammers who will call people up and trick them. Really, that's the only purpose for those machines. It's scams and illicit activity that people use those machines for, said Councilor Thomas D. Hendrick. Common tactics for scammers include engaging in a false online romance with the victim and then asking for a loan in the form of cryptocurrency, or infecting the victim's computer with malware and pretending to be a technical support agent, then asking for payment with cryptocurrency. Many of the scams prey on senior citizens. Johnson said last month that the cryptocurrency ATMs in Agawam are largely found in convenience stores, and police have heard a steady stream of complaints from cryptocurrency scam victims. Councilor Rosemary Sandlin said there are at least 8 kiosks in Agawam. That's scary for me. All they do is take your money. Once you put your money in there, it's gone forever, she said. The mayor said he based his proposed ordinance on a similar law in Westfield. If the council confirms its vote at a future meeting, businesses that host cryptocurrency ATMs will have 60 days to remove them or face fines of up to $300 per day per machine. In addition to Westfield, both Long Meadow and South Hadley have banned cryptocurrency ATMs in their towns. Councilor Edward P. Borgatti said 22 communities in Massachusetts have enacted bans, and residents of the state lost $77 million in cryptocurrency scams in 2025. The merchants who host cryptocurrency ATMs in Agawam have cooperated with police, Johnson said last month, including allowing them to post notices on the machines warning users about scams. He said store owners are not responsible for the scams, although they are paid a percentage of all transactions as a rental fee. In many cases, the scammers who own the cryptocurrency accounts where funds are deposited are overseas, beyond the reach of U.S. law enforcement agencies. Johnson said that there is, quote, no legitimate purpose, end quote, for automated cryptocurrency kiosks, as reputable brokers will help people invest in alternative currencies and charge lower fees.
0: Well, thank you very much, Marilyn. Stay on the lookout for a python. In Chicopee, police are searching for a python owner. A tropical snake turned up in a Western Mass parking lot. And now, they got the snake. They're looking for the owner. And now police are looking for its owner. A 3-foot-long ball python was discovered Wednesday in Chicopee in a lot off Burnett Road, according to a police statement. The Chicopee Police Department shared a photo of the reptile on Facebook, asking residents if they recognized the snake or knew who owned it. Ball pythons are not venomous and are generally considered non-aggressive. Anyone who recognizes the snake is urged to contact the Thomas J. O'Connor Animal Control and Adoption Center. Police did not say in the post how the snake ended up in the parking lot or whether it was injured. Neither Chicopee Police nor the Animal Adoption Center could be reached for comment yesterday. In Ludlow, the 2 people killed in a plane crash have been identified. Kenneth R. Moore, 66, of Pembroke, and Marcy Asbury, 62, of East Falmouth, were identified by Hampden County District Attorney's Office as the 2 lone occupants of the plane killed on Saturday evening. From Holyoke, Hampden Sheriff YWCA is to host a road race. The Hampden County Sheriff's Office will partner with the YWCA of Western Massachusetts for the 2026 Sheriff's Shuffle 5K road race and 1.5-mile walk on October 4th at Ashley Reservoir in Holyoke, raising money for domestic violence prevention and survivor support issues. The event begins at 10:30 a.m., with proceeds benefiting YWCA programs that provide emergency shelter, counseling, advocacy, and other services for people affected by domestic violence. Quote, whether you run, walk, volunteer, sponsor, or simply help spread the word, your support makes a difference in the lives of people who need help, hope, and a path forward. We encourage everyone to join us as we stand together against domestic violence, end quote, Sheriff Nick Cochi said in a statement Thursday. The Springfield-based YWCA, which also serves Holyoke, Northampton, and Westfield, reported answering more than 6,500 hotline calls and serving nearly 12,000 people in a single year. The organization operates an 11-acre campus at 1 Clough, C-L-O-U-G-H Street in Springfield that provides shelter and support services for domestic violence survivors and their children. Registration costs $35 through September 19th and $40 thereafter until race day. Participants will receive a commemorative long-sleeved Sheriff's Shuffle shirt. Race day registration opens at 9 a.m. at the Elks Lodge, 250 Whitney Avenue in Holyoke. And from Irving, New York murder suspect shot, killed by police. A man wanted in connection with the stabbing death of his girlfriend in Long Island, New York, was shot and killed by police in Irving Wednesday night, prosecutors said. Massachusetts State Police learned the man might be in the state around 7 p.m. when New York State Police alerted them that he could be at the King French Motel in Irving, Worcester County District Attorney Joe Early said at a Thursday afternoon press conference. Officers shot the man and ordered him to stay down, but the man ignored police orders and got back up. Police fired additional shots, killing the man again after he again advanced toward officers with a knife. And I wanted to be the one to share this news with our listeners. This comes from Washington. Trump wants to send Americans money. This is by Bill Barrow, Lisa Mascaro, and John Boak, Associated Press. Donald Trump's pitch to send Americans $5,000 checks if Republicans prevail in the November midterms is drawing scorn from some members of Congress, the very people who have constitutional authority over federal spending. Economists and other political observers are voicing concerns about the potential effects on inflation and the national balance sheet. Taken together, it's a swift reaction that makes clear that Trump's dubious election year gambit is likely little more than another grand promise from a politician with a long history of them. Oh, quote, Donald Trump is a known liar. This is the biggest liar to ever serve in government, period, end quote, said Robert Garcia, California Democrat who was in Dallas on Thursday as part of his party's effort to counter Republicans' midterm convention. The dividend is not happening. Trump previously pledged to use savings from the Department of Government Efficiency, DOGE, and revenue from tariffs on foreign imports to distribute payments of $2,000 or more, but none of that came to pass. His latest idea comes as the U.S. economy is reckoning with persistent inflation and rising interest rates, two forces that have politically undermined Republicans after previously helping them reclaim power from Democrats. Trump claimed the payments would be possible because of the economy's strength. Yet consumer sentiment is weak as gasoline prices are increasing because of the war with Iran and wages are struggling to keep pace with inflation. Trump told CBS News Texas in an interview that he doesn't believe Congress would need to approve his planned payments, though he did not specify how he could spend more than $1 trillion without Congress. The financial markets appeared to be unimpressed by Trump's promise. Interest rates on the 10-year U.S. Treasury note climbed above 4.9% in Thursday afternoon trading, meaning that the cost of mortgages and auto loans will likely rise in ways that hurt the middle class. Marilyn?
1: Oh, I think it's time for something.
0: Yes, I hope there's something
1: other than that.
0: I
1: don't know.
0: So.
1: I'm still waiting for my $2,000 from the tariffs there.
0: I don't know. Just put it on your to happen list.
1: Yeah. I could go grocery shopping, I guess. Okay, maybe. Our first letter from Abby. Dear Abby, my friend Ben and I had many ups and downs in our 30-year friendship. 3 years ago, we had one of our periodic blowouts and stopped speaking. I found out recently that he had passed away a year later, and I was never informed. Uh-huh. The obituary I found online did not mention a cause of death. I wrote a letter of condolence to his wife, but it was returned, and I found out that she moved away from the house where she and Ben had been living. I would like to know what happened to my friend, as he was only in his early 50s. Although we were not speaking at the time of his death, we had many years of friendship under our belts, and I cared about him. I found a Facebook page for his wife, but this seems an impersonal way to reach out for such a sober topic. Any suggestions? And it's signed, Cared for Him in the South. Well, Abby says, Dear Cared, if you and Ben had mutual friends, a way to find out the information you're looking for, including his widow's address, might be through them. Do it privately. To approach her online asking for the details of his death would be off-putting, insensitive, and possibly hurtful in light of the fact that you were estranged at the time of his death. Next letter. Dear Abby, my 63rd birthday is coming up. I do not like celebrating my birthday, and I never have. I would prefer that the day be ignored. I know my wife of almost 38 years, our two boys, and then some significant others are planning something. I would prefer they spend the money on themselves, or at least donate to some worthy charity. Given that birthdays are important to them, must I just grin and bear it, or should I say something and risk causing ill will? And it's signed, Older in Israel. And her answer is, Dear Older, surely your wife, who has been with you for nearly four decades, knows your feelings on the subject. Tell her you know something is afoot, and gently mention that you would prefer that the celebration be kept small. Name the charity of your choice, and tell her you hope the birthday budget will be sent there rather than spent on you. If your wife ignores your plea and a massive feat does materialize, do your best to endure it with grace and a smile. Remember that these people are celebrating you because they love you. And finally, Dear Abby, I'm married and I've recently started developing a crush on my coworker. We have worked together for 4 years. I'm not going to pursue anything because cheating is against my morals. I just feel bad for having these feelings. What can I do to get my feelings toward my coworker in check? And it's signed, Crushing in Illinois. And her answer is, Dear Crushing, the guilt you are experiencing is a good thing. It has kept you from making a terrible mistake. If it's any comfort, bear in mind that crushes like this usually lessen in time, even if they make the present somewhat uncomfortable. And finally, Abby has a letter that she's addressed to all my readers. Happy New Year to my friends of the Jewish faith. During this time of repentance, observant Jews reflect on their lives and make amends, seeking a closer relationship with God. Happy Rosh Hashanah. Signed, Love, Abby.
0: Thank you, Marilyn. And the horoscopes by Eugenia Last. If today is your birthday, happy birthday to you from all of us here. Excuse me, at Valley Eye Radio. Here's advice that's meant just for you on your birthday. But you know what I'm going to say next, so I don't have to say it. Pitch in and help, and the rewards will surpass your expectations. You'll discover people who you can relate to and projects that encourage you to make exciting decisions. What you offer, you will get back twofold. Step into the spotlight and lead the way. If you're a Virgo, learning from experience and mistakes will teach you not to take anything or anyone for granted. Immerse yourself in situations that test you. For the Libras, let your imagination run wild. What you discover about your relationships will help set the stage for how you engage and who you offer your time and help to in the future. For the Scorpios, don't let anger surface when it's up to you to make your dreams come true and to choose what makes you happy. Pay attention to how you look, feel, and treat others. For the Sagittarians, think before you push forward. An emotional twist will leave you questioning what's best for you. A change of heart, position, or reputation is looking good. Capricorns, reason your way through any questionable situation you face today. Think twice before making an investment or purchase that may put you in debt. Aquarians, use intelligence when dealing with legal matters. Put your emotions aside so you can do what's best for everyone. Knowing what you can live with will make life easier. If you're a Pisces, being pampered will point you in the right direction if you don't overspend. Address physical and financial situations that are weighing you down. If you're an Aries, don't be afraid to speak your mind and to offer suggestions. Discipline will be necessary regarding domestic affairs and your personal habits. If you're a Taurus, begin your day with a plan and a smile. Put your energy where it counts and earn the right to enjoy your weekend without the weight of unfinished business. Gemini, let's get this party started. Be the social butterfly who leads. Speak passionately about your intentions and find out who is a candidate to come along for the ride. If you're a Cancer, ponder your next steps before deciding what to do first. The order in which you do things will have an impact on the results. Listen and observe before you get started. And finally, for the Leos, patience and planning are necessary to avoid injury. A change of plans may be your best interest, but don't expect others to join in if you force your objective on them. Marilyn?
1: From the Almanac, today is Friday. We mentioned September 11th. It is the 254th day of the year and the 83rd day of summer. Today's history. In 1857, settlers from the Church of Jesus Christ of Latter-day Saints and members of the Utah Territorial Militia massacred 120 pioneers in Mountain Meadows, Utah. And of course, in 2001, hijacked planes crashed into New York City's World Trade Center, the Pentagon in Virginia, and a Pennsylvania field in terrorist attacks that claimed nearly 3,000 lives. And in 2007, Russia announced that it had successfully tested the world's most powerful non-nuclear bomb, a thermobaric weapon that was nicknamed the, quote, father of all bombs, end quote. And among those who have celebrated their birthday on this day, the short story writer O. Henry, 1862 to 1910, author D.H. Lawrence, 1885 to 1930, football coach Bear Bryant, oh, pardon, his first name was Paul, Paul Bear Bryant, 1913 to 1983, another football coach, Tom Landry, 1924 to 2000. Still celebrating today, the film director Brian De Palma, born in 1940, filmmaker Tony Gilroy, 1956, actress Virginia Madsen, 1961, actor, singer, and songwriter Harry Connick Jr., 1967, rapper and actor Ludacris, 1977, football player Ed Reed, 1978, and actor Tyler Hoechlin, 1987. Today's fact. John Tyler was the first vice president to assume the presidency because of a sitting president's death. During the term he served after William Henry Harrison's month-long presidency, Tyler was often referred to slightingly as his accidency or acting President Tyler. Today in sports, in 1985, Pete Rose broke Ty Cobb's record with his 4,192nd career hit. And our quote today is from Coach Bear Bryant. There's a lot of blood, sweat, and guts between dreams and success. And that's all the time that Jane and I have today. And we thank you, as we always do, for your interest and listening. And thanks to Diane for the front page news in the sports world today. And we ask you, as we do every week, to please stay tuned to much, much more on Valley Eye Radio.
2: Thank you, my friends, for that always stellar reading of the Springfield Republican for today. And that was a nice article read by Jean and Marilyn, articles, I should say, about today's commemoration of 9/11 in New York City, Washington, and Shanksburg, Pennsylvania. And there will be more articles ahead as we remember this day. Coming up next, we will hear from Heather with Westfield News. Emily brings us the Daily Hampshire Gazette today. Chloe will have the Greenfield Recorder, and I have been pointing out to you when I can that we will be having programming from the Talking Information Center this weekend, and we will resume our regular programming on Monday. 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
3: 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I want to invite you to join Valley Eye Radio and the East Longmeadow Lions Club for our annual picnic. The picnic will take place on Saturday, September 19th at the East Longmeadow Senior Center located at 328 North Main Street. We'll have paninis, pizza, and an assortment of other appetizers and desserts. 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
4: 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In 2018, I was Miss Senior Massachusetts. I'm now retired and volunteering for the arts in East Hampton, Massachusetts. 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
5: Hello, Valley Eye Radio listeners, and welcome back to another fabulous edition of the Westfield News. It is Friday, September 11th, and this is Heather Aida, your host of today's reading of the Westfield News. Hoping everybody is doing wonderful this week and continues to have a fabulous weekend. Let's jump right into our paper today. To begin, WGI Incorporated application is closing in on approval. This article by Cliff Clark. In Southwick, after WGI Incorporated realized it couldn't meet the requirements of the town's major development bylaw, which are triggered for any new building over 60,000 square feet, it found a way around it. The company excluded the square footage of a mezzanine inside the building, moved a planned pickleball court, and remeasured the square footage from the interior rather than the exterior. We've already done things to reduce the size of our building to under 60,000 square feet, said Fred Filios, the president of WGI Incorporated, at the planning board meeting on Tuesday. The meeting was the second public hearing on the company's application for a special permit to build a new facility in the town's industrial park on Hudson Drive, and had to hire an additional 25 employees over the next 5 years. At the first public hearing, the application specified the building would be 68,000 square feet, which triggered the application of the town's major development bylaw that was approved by town meeting after the Carvana controversy in 2021. As part of the major development bylaw, the applicant must complete a comprehensive impact statement which documents potential impacts on the environment, water resources, traffic, and the local economy. WGI presented that statement in its application. However, after that first public hearing, town planner Alvin Allen determined that the site plan proposed by WGI had more square feet of impervious surfaces, such as parking lots and sidewalks, than allowed by the major development bylaw. The bylaw mandates that no more than 40% of the project area be covered by impervious surfaces. The impervious surface coverage in the WGI proposal was 58%. There was no way to get rid of enough parking to meet that threshold, said Allen after the meeting, addressed by the project engineer Terry Reynolds of T. Reynolds Engineering on Tuesday. We realized once we started looking at how much impervious area was required that we were not going to meet that under our current proposal, Reynolds said. Planners proposed that the pickleball court be standalone rather than attached to the building, which would reduce the building's size to about 62,200 square feet. Excluding truck docks would reduce it further. We realize we're very close to the threshold for the 60,000 square feet, Reynolds said, adding that the proposed building was exactly 60,000 square feet. He said that they needed to find a few more feet to get below the threshold. It sought the opinion of the town's building inspector, Joe Mercivore, as to whether mezzanines, elevated structures installed between the building's floor and ceiling, should be included in the overall square footage of the building. Mercivore researched the question and found mezzanines should not be counted as square footage. He submitted his ruling on the mezzanines in a letter to the board. The town's attorney was queried on the ruling, and he said that because it was a town bylaw, the planning board could decide whether mezzanines counted as square footage. We're at 59,533 fossil feet, which brings us under the threshold. That would take care of the issue of the 40% impervious area requirement, which frankly I think is inappropriate for the industrial park to start with, but that's what it is, Reynolds said. After the building's architectural plans were measured from inside the walls instead of outside walls, the space was reduced by a few more feet. Instead of measuring our building from the outside, we measured it from the inside, because that's the floor space, Filios said. After a few questions and observations from planning board members, board chair Jessica Thornton asked for a motion to make it official that the special application permit no longer requires an earth excavation permit because no dirt or fill would be moved on or off the Hudson Drive property. The motion was made, and the board approved it unanimously. The board then approved withdrawing the major development special permit application, with Thornton voting against it. The board is satisfied with the plans as presented, provided we receive an updated site plan with accurate representation of the square footage of the building, Thornton said. After the votes, Select Board member Douglas Moglen complimented the board on its work and suggested it consider reviewing the major development bylaw, given that it was being used for the first time. As the first public hearing started, Filios spent nearly 25 minutes explaining how his father started WGI in his grandmother's garage and turned it into a multinational company, and how companies, including his own, make money. He also said that he liked Southwick because everything was very straightforward. And that's how I like to run my business, straightforward. The board then closed the public hearing. Its decision on the special permit will be made at its October meeting. Earlier this year, WGI asked the town for a tax increment financing package, which was approved by town meeting, to reduce its property tax burden for facility on Hudson Drive directly in front of its current location. WGI is pledged to create 25 new jobs over 5 years in return for the TIF. The TIF will be active for a 10-year period with a tax exemption that starts at 90% and decreases by 10 percentage points each year. TIF will not be implemented until the new facility officially opens. The official value of the TIF is $1.1 million based on a tax rate of $15.20, which is the average rate over the past 3 years. The tax exemption for WGI Incorporated for the first year will be $242,136, and it will drop by 10% each year, with an exemption at the end of only $10,488. And next up is a wonderful article. Something I enjoy reading is people who do good work that get rewarded for it. And this article is called It's Very Rewarding. Vets who volunteer in schools get tax abatement. There's a photo here. Looks like it's right in front of Highland Elementary. And from left in this photo, we have Julie Barnes, the Director of Veterans Services, Heidi Cody, the Volunteer in Public Schools Coordinator, James Laverty, School Safety Attendant in Highland, and Highland Principal, Erica Mascadrelli. This article is written by Amy Porter. In Westfield, James Laverty has just attended his fourth year as a School Safety Attendant at Highland Elementary School, their Veterans Services Program. Laverty goes to Highland on Tuesdays and Thursdays to provide cafeteria and playground support. He enjoys volunteering and says that the added benefit for him is that his grandson Michael is in first grade at Highland, and his granddaughter Charlotte is in the third grade at Highland. Laverty, a Vietnam veteran, served in the Marines for 2 years. After he left the service, he received his degree in education at Westfield State and served for 20 years as a teacher and administrator in the area, finishing his career as a superintendent director of the Franklin County Regional Technical School. However, Laverty said his experience is not necessary for the volunteer job, and he doesn't want to deter other veterans from signing up. "I don't want potential volunteers to think they need an educational background. If they have children or grandchildren, this is the place to be," he said. "It is wonderful to have a constant face," said Highland Principal Erica Mascadrelli. She said Laverty participated in the first days of the school year for both grades, 1 through 4, and pre-K in kindergarten. She said he also comes to concerts and open houses when we have lots of people in the school. Mascadrelli and Laverty both recalled the field day 2 years ago when a bear came out of the woods. All of the children went back inside while Laverty went to look for the bear. Okay, listeners, I'm not sure that was probably the best idea, but... Director of Veteran Services Julie Barnes said the volunteer program started 4 years ago in elementary schools that didn't have school resource officers from the police department. Currently, Westfield High School and Westfield Technical Academy each have a school resource officer assigned, and Westfield Middle School and Westfield Intermediate School share an SRO. At the time, Barnes met with State Senator John Velas and Superintendent Stefan Siporowski to discuss implementing the Veterans Volunteer Program. In return for their volunteer work, veterans who work 100 hours in the schools can get a $1,500 tax abatement. "We need people who are able to be on their feet," Barnes said. "Almost all of our volunteers put in more than 100 hours," she said. "A small deduction comes out of the abatement is returned at the end of the volunteer service. If a volunteer doesn't work 100 hours, the abatement is prorated." Director of Operations and Safety Christopher Rogers provides onboarding for all volunteers, who are all Cori-checked and fingerprinted, according to Rogers. "The veterans program is designed to identify and deter potential problems and foster a sense of security by having an extra level of protection in the schools. While in our schools, our safety attendants are very visible and can be seen greeting students and staff at arrival and dismissal, monitoring our main entrances, monitoring halls, attending large assemblies, speaking to classrooms, monitoring lunch or other points where safety needs are heightened," Rogers said. Currently, Laverty is the only returning veteran in the program, But Barnes said three more volunteers are being trained and that there is room for more. Interested veteran volunteers should call Barnes at 413-572-6247. Program guidelines and a volunteer application are also available on the city website under Veteran Services. Barnes said veterans must have served on active duty to qualify for the abatement.

0: This broadcast service is provided by Valley iRadio. The material being read is the copyright property of the publications being read. Access to this program is solely for persons who cannot read the original printed version due to a visual impairment or other disability. By continuing to listen, you confirm that you have such a condition.
1: Maximum abatement of $800, minus deductions. For details, call Tina Gorman at the Senior Center at 413-562-6435. Heidi Cody, Coordinator of Volunteers in Public Schools, said there are many volunteer opportunities in the school throughout the year for the public at large, including special events where extra hands are always needed. Cody said there is currently a big need for cafeteria support at both Highland Elementary and Westfield River Elementary. She said there are 3 lunches a day with recess between them, and volunteers who can come out for an hour or two are most welcome. Consistency is best, Cody said. You can email heidi.cody@schoolsofwestfield.org to sign up, and anyone with questions can also call Cody at 413-572-6463, extension 61417. And on this page, there is a delightful photo of Mr. James Laverty, and the smile on his face is just amazing. It can light up a homeroom, and he is standing right next to his granddaughter, Charlotte Laverty, the third grader at the school. And boy, does she look so happy to have her grandfather at the school with her. Moving along, our last article here on this front page is about the Railway Museum in Chester taking part in Watershed Week. This article by Amy Porter. In Chester, the Chester Railway Station Museum will participate in the Connecticut River Watershed Partnership's 2nd annual Watershed Week, September 19th through the 27th. During that week, the museum will offer a program called Rivers and Railroads, an Enduring Partnership. David Pierce, president of the Chester Foundation, said, "The Chester Railway Station Museum is proud to have been included in the planned Connecticut River Watershed Week festivities. Though the National Historic Landmark Museum in Chester is primarily railroad-themed in the narrative of the Western Railroad, we feature the first railroad over a mountain and the first through wilderness, all heavily dependent on area rivers," he said. Pierce said the Connecticut River in Springfield hosted the world's longest bridge built by the Western Railroad, which opened on July 4th in 1841. The Westfield River guided the engineers over the Berkshires and became home to the first cluster of stone arch railroad bridges in America. He said that at Muddy Pond, the headwaters of the Housatonic River on the summit in Hinsdale, the railroad was swallowed 3 times in the extremely unstable organic mud below the surface. More information is found at chesterrailwaystation.net. During the Connecticut River Watershed Week festivities, the Chester Railway Station will run a loop of a helicopter ride along the Westfield River filmed in 2008. Visitors can also hike out to see the Keystone Arches, the magnificent cathedral-like bridges built for the railroad in the 1830s. The whole series of events during the Connecticut River Watershed Partnership's 2nd annual Watershed Week, including the Source to Sea cleanup on September 19th, is listed at ctriverwatershed.org. And for more information, contact Kathy Bow at friendsofconti@gmail.com. Watershed Week is funded in part by the Westfield River Wild and Scenic Committee. And that sounds like a great time to go and listen to David Pierce talk a little bit about the Railway Museum if you haven't had a chance. Full of knowledge. Lots of parking right in front of the building. Easy to get into the building with just a few stairs if you have somebody interested in going with you. On the second page, we do have an interesting occurrence today to read about in the police logs. Yes. On Friday, September 4th, at 2:57 p.m. on Pontusic Road, a man called to report having some things stolen from his job site. Now keep in mind, it's the summer going into the fall, and this complaint is that he had a snowblower

0: and several hand tools stolen. Now, if he has a job site with a snowblower, and somebody really needed that snowblower, they must really believe that El Nino is on its way this winter. We do have a State House News Service article that does also affect Westfield. It's The Kratom Ban Meets Quiet Compliance, this article by Allison Kunis of the State House News Service. In Boston, convenience stores, smoke shops, and other retailers faced a tight turnaround last month to clear their shelves of Kratom products. Though some local officials say there's been little pushback so far on the statewide order that rendered inventories illegal. Kratom was classified as a Schedule I drug on August 28th, as Governor Maura Healey and Public Health Commissioner Robbie Goldstein sounded the alarm about the unregulated products, particularly those combined with more potent and synthetic substances that can lead to dangerous health effects. The Healey administration on August 13th unveiled the order that deemed Kratom, derived from a Southeast Asian plant, an imminent hazard to the public safety. The order gives local boards of health and inspection departments, as well as other municipal governing bodies, the ability to enforce the order. Violators could lose their license or permit to operate. Inspectors who fanned out across Worcester in the first days of the order was in effect learned that Kratom is widespread, said International Services Commissioner Nicholas Antonovica. He estimates half the retailers knew about the Kratom ban, while the other half was unaware. We haven't had any real pushback or confrontation when asking to have the products removed from the shelves and taken off for sale, Antonovica said. That went well without having people getting too belligerent or confronting the inspectors with the orders. Antonovica said some stores are trying to return the Kratom products or ship them to locations in other states where certain substances remain legal. Other stores are choosing to put their inventory into storage and see what happens in a year when the order is supposed to expire. Near the border with Connecticut, where Kratom was banned earlier this year, Westfield did not receive any immediate pushback after informing retailers about the new restriction here. Director of Public of Health Deborah Mulvana said one vendor had questions about the products and ultimately removed them from the establishment, she said. The Boston Public Health Commission said it notified retailers about the state order and that inspectors will monitor Kratom compliances as part of their tobacco control checks. Boston Public Health Commissioner Bisola Ujukutu said residents who need help to stop using Kratom products should call 311 and get connected with the Providing Access to Addictions Treatment, Hope, and Support Program for referrals. Massachusetts has recorded more than 100 Kratom-related deaths since 2020. The order took effect just 3 days before International Overdose Awareness Day, as more than 20,000 purple flags were planted on Boston Common to mark the sobering toll of the opioid epidemic here. While opioid-related overdose fatalities have declined for 3 consecutive years, other illicit drugs and contaminants, including xylazine, continue to pose threats for harm reduction and recovery efforts. Some of the synthetic Kratom products are hard to spot on the shelves and have a serious side effect from it, Goldstein told the news service last week. They could overdose from it, which we've heard about, but they could certainly develop an addiction similar to an opioid addiction. So you know, it's all connected. We're constantly trying to use data and evidence to inform our policy and protect our people here in Massachusetts. There's a little note here next to our In the Area section that says the Westfield Senior Center is celebrating National Senior Center Month by shining a spotlight on seniors in its programs. And today we have a picture of Mark and Sharon Lasowski. They are an active husband and wife team. They found the perfect rhythm through their energetic participation in twice a week fitness classes, including Totally Fun Fitness and Mail Call. M-A-L-E, call. They also enjoy art classes, special music events, coffee hours, and more. Why do they love the center? Our kids have grown and are busy building lives of their own. Meanwhile, our social circle has expanded, and we have made wonderful friends with people we might never otherwise have met. We also look forward to enjoying our egg sandwiches twice a week. The fitness classes have helped us grow stronger, stay fit, and have fun along the way. If you're ready to find your place, call the Senior Center at 413-562-6435. And there is the wonderful photo of them above inside the Senior Center. Certainly, the Senior Center is very accessible and obviously has programs for people of all abilities. And we now finish up with Dear Annie by Annie Lane. Dear Annie, I hesitate to write this, and maybe they should, listeners, because I've never seen anything like this subject in your column. I'm a grown woman, mom, and grandmother, and still have a blankie. When I come home from work and walk in my bedroom and see the piece of the silk end, I immediately feel relaxed. I know this sounds crazy, but it gives me comfort. I wouldn't call it a problem, more of an insecurity maybe. I sleep with it, but it stays in my bedroom. I swear I'm a normal person. Don't they all, listeners? But I wonder if other grown adults have a childhood habit. They still do. Still need my blankie. Here, still need my blankie. Plenty of adults keep a version of childhood comfort object tucked away. Yours happens to still be in daily use, but that's the only real difference. Unless it's holding you back from living your life or causing distress when it's unavailable, then I let go of this insecurity. Comfort objects are more common than you think. Dear Annie, my high school best friend and I have slowly grown apart, and I'm struggling to figure out whether this is a friendship worth trying to save or one I should graciously let go. We were inseparable in high school and remained close, but somewhere along the way we changed. We're now in different stages of life, and I've realized our values and outlooks no longer align. The differences feel significant enough that I'm questioning whether we still have the foundation for a healthy relationship. A couple of years ago, we had a major disagreement involving my long-term boyfriend, who is now my husband. She made strong judgments about him, and although we eventually moved past the argument, I don't think our friendship fully recovered. Now when I see her, it feels more obligatory than enjoyable. I'm also hesitant to bring her around to my husband because I worry about making things awkward. She sometimes makes me feel guilty for not seeing her more, even though I feel like I'm the one reaching out. I feel guilty because she was once one of the most important people in my life, and part of me wonders if I'm giving up on a friendship that deserves another chance, but another part of me wonders if I am holding on to it because of who we used to be rather than who we are today. Can I let this friendship quickly fade, or do I owe her an honest conversation before stepping away? If I do decide to let go, how can I do it graciously without making her feel abandoned or turning years of friendship into an ugly ending? Outgrowing a friendship. Dear outgrowing, not every friendship that lasts a long time is meant to last a lifetime. Sometimes people simply grow in different directions. Since this was once an important friendship, I'd opt for honesty over simply fading away. Tell her gently that you feel you've grown apart and that forcing the friendship out of guilt isn't fair to either of you. Maybe that conversation will remind you both why you became friends and give you a chance to build a different kind of friendship. Maybe it won't. And that's okay too. Either way, you won't be left wondering if you gave up too soon. And listeners, I'm not giving up, but it is time to say goodbye to another week of the Westfield News. We hope you take the time to listen in again next week, and we certainly enjoy you listening in to the Valley Eye Radio every day. And one final note here on 9/11, and then one final note, it would be remiss not to give a moment of remembrance and respect to all of the men and women who lost their lives in the horrible attacks on 9/11/2011. We certainly give our love to any families that were affected by that terrible tragedy so many years ago.
1: 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This is Dondi with Valley Eye Radio, and I have some information about why you should come to Indian Orchard. there's going to be a food truck festival. Yay! 10 years of food, music, and fun. 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See you there. This is Dondi with Valley Eye Radio with that promo. I hope you'll take advantage of this. There's nothing I like better than lots of food trucks. I'll say so long for now and be with you again soon. Bye-bye.
2: 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I knew it was the perfect opportunity, and lucky for me, I was accepted as one of their volunteer readers. 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
3: Hello, my name is Emily King, and today I am reading the Daily Hampshire Gazette on Friday, September 11th, 2026. We'll start with today's weather overview. Today the high will be 77 degrees, the clouds will clear, and you can expect low humidity. Tonight, the low will be 47 degrees with clear skies. On Saturday, the high is 78 degrees with a low of 60. It should be pleasant with plenty of sunshine. On Sunday, you can expect the high to be 77 and the low to be 61. It will be humid with a shower and tea storm. Monday, the high is 75 and the low is 43. You can expect sunshine, pleasant and less humid. Tuesday, the high is 72 and the low is 54. It will be sunny to partly cloudy and pleasant. And Wednesday, the high is back up to 80 degrees. The low is down to 58 degrees. And you can expect clouds and sun, a tea storm possible. That was today's weather overview. And now we'll turn to news. Again, this is the Daily Hampshire Gazette on Friday, September 11th, 2026. Our first article is titled, Author Challenges Nuclear Energy's Future. Writer argues technology too costly, risky to help solve climate change. By Maddie Fabian for the Gazette, Belchertown. Nuclear energy is often presented as one piece of an all-of-the-above strategy for addressing climate change. But at a book talk Tuesday night at the Clapp Memorial Library in Belchertown, author Linda Pence Gunter argued that nuclear energy is too expensive, too time-consuming, and altogether too risky to be an effective part of the climate solution. The all-of-the-above scenario doesn't actually work because when you prioritize nuclear, it squeezes renewables out, Pence Gunter said at the event, which drew nearly 30 people, including many anti-nuclear activists. The discussion was moderated by Sharon Tracy, a longtime energy and anti-nuclear organizer. Pence Gunter is founder and executive director of the United States-based energy nonprofit Beyond Nuclear, which advocates for a world free from nuclear power and nuclear weapons. A former journalist with Reuters, she currently writes for the Morning Star, UK, and Ralph Nader's Capitol Hill Citizen. Her book, No to Nuclear, Why Nuclear Power Destroys Lives, Derails Climate Progress, and Provokes War, was published in March. It makes the case for 10 reasons to reject nuclear power, including its cost, construction time, safety risks, radioactive waste, and reliability. Nuclear energy is a low-emissions energy source that can serve as an alternative to coal, oil, or gas-fired power plants. Nuclear plants generate electricity through nuclear fission, in which the nuclei of atoms, typically from mined and processed uranium, are split, releasing energy that is converted into electricity. The World Nuclear Association estimates that nuclear power currently provides about 9% of the world's electricity. The process for generating nuclear energy is complex, from mining and enriching uranium to a controlled chain reaction inside the reactor, intense heat and power generation, and waste disposal. All along that story, said Penskunter, are people who take the suffering, and they are often communities of color, indigenous communities, and low-income communities where there's the least resistance to fight back. I really want to write the book from the human perspective, because that's the piece that's usually missing from the discussion about nuclear power, she added. Nuclear's future. Penskunter's appearance in Belchertown comes as Massachusetts is considering taking on a greater role in advancing nuclear technology. Governor Mara Healey's administration is preparing to host a regional summit on September 30th to explore the role of advanced nuclear fusion and energy in New England's energy future, particularly its potential to increase energy supply and lower electricity costs. While supporters of nuclear energy promote it as a climate change solution, pointing to its low emissions and potential role in meeting rising energy demand, Penskunter and other attendees at the talk argued that the resources, costs, and time associated with nuclear power make it an ineffective tool for addressing climate change. We are out of time. That's precisely why you shouldn't wait for the most expensive and slowest possible way to generate electricity, Penskunter said. One attendee at the event, Montague resident Sam Lovejoy, put his perspective simply. If you want to understand what's going on, the governor isn't going to be in office. And if she ran for senator and won, she still wouldn't be in office before the small nuclear reactors actually happen. The discussion also focused on the growing interest in small modular reactors, advanced nuclear fission plants that supporters say could make nuclear faster and less expensive. Moderator Tracy posed the question, how can we encourage politicians who have unfortunately fallen prey to the myth, and the progressives as well as Republicans are both in the same boat, that small modular reactors are wonderful things? Penskunter attributed politicians' support for the technology to financial interests. I think they've fallen prey to money. That to me is the corrupting force in this country. Both Tracy and Penskunter praised Senator Ed Markey for remaining a firm ally in opposing nuclear power. At a Senate meeting in late 2020, Penskunter read from her book, he reminded his colleagues how, in that year alone, the U.S. had added more than 33,000 new megawatts of wind and solar. How many new megawatts of nuclear have we added? None. Environmental and health concerns. Penskunter also argued that nuclear energy comes with environmental risks, specifically impacts on marine wildlife. We can have oil spills, we can pour chemicals, plastics, and nuclear waste, she said. There's a big section in the book about animals. As I say, animals never needed to turn the light on, so why should they have to take on nuclear waste? Penskunter also pointed to health risks associated with radiation exposure, particularly for pregnant women and young children. For many attendees in the room, those concerns were connected to memories of nuclear expansion during the 1970s and 1980s, along with major accidents like the 1986 Chernobyl disaster. Amherst resident Josna Rich has been involved with the anti-nuclear movement since the mid-1970s. I worked on it nonstop until about 1984, she said, adding that nuclear power came to a standstill from then on in the U.S. Now, a generation later, we're feeling the need to start making the arguments all over again because the nuclear industry is coming up with the same lies. Reggie said health effects of low-level radiation were among her largest concerns when she became involved in the movement. Shortly after her son was born, the Chernobyl disaster occurred. They told us when the radioactive cloud from Chernobyl was coming over Western Mass, and we gave our children

0: 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The material being read is the copyright property of the publications being read. Access to this program is solely for persons who cannot read the original printed version due to a visual impairment or other disability. By continuing to listen, you confirm that you have such a condition.
1: 8 aces, 4 kills, and 4 digs for the Panthers. Kiara Grzelski led the offense with 5 kills. Serenity Brown, Lana Gagnon, and Corey Glenn each had 5 digs. Set scores were 19-25, 25-9, 25-13, 16-25, and 15-10. Golf. Westfield Tech 175, Athol 203. The Bears took a loss to the Tigers in a bi-county East matchup at Ellenwood County Club. Owen Stoddard was the medalist, shooting a 41 for the Bears. Tyler Kesmarzik carded a 45 for the Bears. Franklin Tech 164, McCann Tech 172. In a matchup of two of the top teams in the Bi-County East, the Eagles came out on top at Forest Park Golf Club in the Berkshires. Jack Day shot a 37 for the Eagles, 3-0-3-0, while Brady Wood carded a 38. Braden Talbot shot a 42 for Franklin Tech. Cross Country. Turner's Falls hosted Southwick, Westfield Tech, and Franklin Tech at the Bob Avery Memorial Course for a quad meet. Leo McDonald finished third, 18-55, for the Eagles. Lucian Caglow was the top finisher for Turner Falls, 22-22, in ninth. On the girls' side, Olivia Wolbach placed sixth, 25-11, for the Thunder. Westfield Tech's Jenna Lacoma placed first, 20-31, and set a new course record. Late Tuesday results, girls'

0: 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The material being read is the copyright property of the publications being read. Access to this program is solely for persons who cannot read the original printed version due to a visual impairment or other disability. By continuing to listen, you confirm that you have such a condition.
1: Girls Cross Country. Mohawk 19, St. Mary's 36. The Warriors won their season opener against the Saints with three runners filling out the top spots at Stanley Park. Virginia Cresmine, 20:51, was first for the Warriors. Natalie Lanau, 25:45, and Brooke Harrison, 25:46, were second and third, respectively. Our next article is titled, Tigers Beat Falcons in Playoff Rematch. South Hadley Newcomers Stand Out in Season Opener, by Jack Bellinger, staff writer. Hatfield. For those who were at last year's Western Mass Class B field hockey semifinal between Smith Academy and South Hadley, Wednesday's rematch brought more anticipation for a season opener than most years. Smith Academy head coach Carly Baranowski hoped for redemption after the Falcons let a fourth quarter lead slip away in a 2-1 loss to the Tigers in the playoffs. Meanwhile, the Tigers wanted to pick up from where they left off in 2025. With key players returning on both sides, the effects from that game remained. But it was the performance of two players in their first varsity game that sparked South Hadley to the 4-0 victory at Smith Academy on a rainy afternoon. Two eighth graders, Kiera Pessia and Kensley Lavar, new to the rivalry, stepped up on both ends of the field for the Tigers. Pessia scored the team's first goal of the season while Lavar stopped every shot in front of her in net. They both came out and did their job, South Hadley head coach Nicole Casolari said. I couldn't hesitate on that opportunity to put them in the game. After getting a corner at the buzzer in the first quarter, South Hadley drew another foul to get a second opportunity. The Tigers got the ball toward the net and Pekia found herself in the right place to get a shot up close and put her team up 1-0 heading into the second quarter. It was a sigh of relief for the young player who was excited heading into her first varsity field hockey game. My teammates and coach told me to play like how I always play, Pekia said. I was a little nervous at first, but after the goal, I was fine. She's awesome, junior Ella Haber said. A lot of emotions after she scored. We were all very excited. The score remained the same until midway through the third quarter when junior Nora Vaughn snuck behind the Falcons' defense and received a pass as she broke to the circle and beat the goalie to extend the lead. Later in the quarter, South Hadley began to pull away as Haber notched her first goal of the season. Smith Academy responded by upping the pressure on offense, hoping to generate more shots on net. With the few the Falcons got off, Labar managed to block or kick away. Junior Sam Harrison put the finishing touches on the game with a goal in the fourth quarter. While teams often are figuring out what works and doesn't work in the first game of the season, the Tigers' performance serves as a high bar for a team looking to return to the Class B finals after losing to Southwick last year. We all played really well. I'm proud of all of us, Haber said. It was a team effort and my teammates did a really good job. Wednesday also represented the first game for Smith Academy since the team lost its equipment shed in August. A lightning strike burned down the shed with more than $2,000 in equipment inside. While most teams aren't used to seeing their equipment lost in an instant, Baranowski said the event has brought the team and Hatfield community together. Through donations, Smith Academy has recovered most of what was lost within a week. If anything, it was motivator for this team to remember that it's not always about the equipment, it's about the people on the team who make it successful, she said. She added that the lightning was a new beginning for the Falcons. Facing a plethora of shots from South Hadley, junior goalie Chloe Avery made 14 saves, reaching 100 for her career at Smith. The two teams will see each other again on October 2nd at South Hadley. In the near term, the Falcons head to Southwick next Tuesday while the Tigers travel to Mohawk Trail on Friday. Field hockey. Belchertown 6, Amer 0. The Orioles came out firing in their first game of the season. Keon Roy had a hand in almost every goal, scoring twice and adding three assists. Shannon Fuller, two goals, and Jocelyn McMahon, one goal, two assists, also tallied multiple points in the game. Addie DeVox scored a goal as well for Belchertown. Gianna Zenon picked up an assist. Kayla Kim made 19 saves for Amherst in the loss. Golf. East Hampton 167, Monson 186. Three golfers shot 43 or better for East Hampton at Quabog Country Club. Amelia Gruber was the low scorer after shooting a 38 for the Eagles. Tanner Kmetz shot a 39, beating Monson's top performer by three strokes.

0: Jacob Murat, 43, and Brady McKibben-Stevens, 47, also scored for East Hampton. Smith Vocational, 166, Turner Falls, 195. Pat Dabrowski shot a 39 to lead the Vikings to a comfortable win at Wyckoff Country Club in Holyoke on Wednesday. Nate Lindahl, 41, Keller McMahon, 43, and Jason Clark all scored for Smith Voc on the day. Hampshire, 163, Belchertown, 170. Hampshire pulled out a nail-biter at Cold Spring Country Club. Belchertown's Luke Caro and Hampshire's Braden Fennessy each shot par 36 on the day. Cameron Locke shot a 41 for the Raiders, while Wes Adamansky, Colby Cabrini, and Cole Bosinal were tied at 43. The Raiders improved to 3-1 on the year. Wesley Hill, 42, Gavin Coutron, 45, and Adam Wright, 47, scored for the Orioles. Boys soccer. East Hampton, 3, Holyoke, 1. The Eagles are off to a 2-0 start to the year after a solid win over Holyoke. Lucas Fedorov DeFalco scored twice in the game. Evan Davis's second half goal proved to be the game winner. Lewin Cody made 10 saves in net for East Hampton. Isaiah Fraser scored the lone goal for Holyoke off an assist by Nayan Tabin. Franklin Tech 3, Smith Vocational 2. The Vikings fell in their season opener in a tight matchup against Franklin Tech. Josh Cole scored the Vikings' first goal, then got the assist on a goal from Henry Sadler. Volleyball. Chicopee 3, Holyoke 2. Down 2-0, the Knights won back-to-back sets before losing 15-12 in the final set against Chicopee. Kelsey Brunel led Holyoke with 17 kills while adding 2 blocks and 2 assists. Nemesis Torres Sanchez tallied 16 digs on defense and slammed 3 kills of her own. Tatiana Gonzalez totaled 26 assists in the match. Addison Rodriguez led the team with 3 aces. Ludlow 3, Belchertown 2. The Orioles fell to 0-2 after a 5-set loss to Ludlow. Junior Cassidy McLean led Belchertown with 15 kills, adding a block and 3 digs on defense. Senior Kaya Kavanaugh, 26, and junior Alexa Raymer, 12, each reached double-figure dig counts. Olivia Scora, a junior, filled up the stat sheet. She tallied 25 assists, 7 digs, 3 aces, and 2 kills on the night. Monument Mountain 3, Granby 0. The Rams were swept in the Berkshires in their opening match of the season. Late Tuesday scores. Boys cross country. Northampton 18, Chicopee Comp 40, Northampton 15, Agawam 45, Northampton 20, Chicopee 39. The Blue Devils dominated in their first cross-country meet of the season by beating all 3 teams they faced on Tuesday. Henry Daggett, 2nd, 18:03, Charlie Sadati, 3rd, 18:04, and Owen Daggett, 4th, 18:11, all placed in the top 5. Liam Hoogendyke, 6th, 18:42, broke 19 minutes, while Kai Gardner, 8th, 1939, and Eli Wohl, 9th, 2016, rounded out the top 10 for the Blue Devils. Girls cross country. Northampton 19, Chicopee Comp 42, Northampton 16, Chicopee 47, Northampton 17, Agawam 40. 3 Blue Devils finished within 22 seconds of each other to take the top 3 spots on their first meet of the season. Northampton's Katie Munson won the 4-team meet with a time of 23 minutes. She was followed by teammates Simona Lobdell Lovelace, 2nd, 23:13, and Mairead O'Neill, 3rd, 23:22. Miriam Poe, 6th, 25:06, and Olive Chang, 10th, 26:32, also picked up top 10 finishes for Northampton. Boys soccer. Westfield Tech 9, Smith Academy 1. The Falcons took a tough loss to open their season. Bowden Crevier scored the team's lone goal on an assist by Nate Maloney. Callan Payne made 15 saves for Smith Academy. Girls soccer. Hopkins Academy 4, Ware 3. Morgan Augustin started her season strong by scoring 3 goals in the Golden Hawks' opening win. Teammate Evelyn Augustin assisted on each goal. Effie Avisas also notched a goal. 3 players for Ware found the back of the net. Tashinka Cordero, Emily Kosker, and Molly McRail each tallied a goal for the Indians. Emily Jones recorded 7 saves in the loss. Belchertown 3, East Longmeadow 2. Morgan Lith scored and added an assist in Belchertown's win over East Longmeadow. After leading 2-1 at halftime, the Orioles added a second half goal to secure the win. Aubrey Klingensmith and Gabby Slovak also scored for Belchertown. Ava Stelmokas made 5 saves in net. Volleyball. Springfield Central 3, Belchertown 1. The Orioles came close to forcing a fifth set, but a 27-25 loss in the fourth set ended the team's hope for a win to open the season. Belchertown won the second set 25-19 to tie the match 1-1 before dropping the next two sets. Cassidy McLean led Belchertown with six kills and was tied for the team lead with two blocks. Olivia Scora had 18 assists to go along with two kills and 10 digs. Kaya Kavanaugh had 28 digs on defense. That was Friday, September 11, 2026, Daily Hampshire Gazette. Thank you so much for listening. See you next week.
1: And we're back again here for you at Valley Eye Radio on this Wednesday, July the 23rd, as we get into the Springfield Republican with Maria and Pat in the reader's chairs for you.
2: Seven simple ways to be a bit happier each day. So this is an article by Richard Seema. With the stresses of daily life, it can often seem difficult to find moments to smell the proverbial roses. But you don't necessarily need a lot of time or effort to experience meaningful joy, a recent study reported. The study, which researchers dubbed the Big Joy Project, enrolled more than 17,000 people across 169 countries to receive one daily joy-boosting activity for a week via email. Each activity was based on scientific research and, importantly, was accessible and brief, requiring only 5 to 10 minutes. Despite the low time commitment, past online intervention studies lasted multiple weeks. The researchers were surprised by the effect the programs had in sparking joy across the world. Compared with how they felt before the program, participants said they saw meaningful improvements in emotional well-being, increases in positive emotions, and a better sense of control over their own happiness afterward. Participants also said they felt more willing to help others. Okay, the benefits extended to other aspects of health. They reported feeling less stressed and generally healthier and sleeping better. Okay, so here's what you can do. Tune into gratitude. Gratitude has been found to improve our mental health, even if we don't always remember or realize how much a simple gesture of thanks can mean to ourselves and others. You can start small. In the study, participants were asked to make a list of 8 things or people they feel grateful for. So you can do that. Do something kind. Doing good is good for you. Studies have found that giving to others also seems to take away our own pain, and spending money on others tends to buy more joy than spending it on ourselves. Celebrate another's joy. Unlike a food snack, a joy snack multiplies when we share it. When someone shares something positive with us, we can capitalize on it by expressing excitement and joy for them, a behavior that relationship researchers call capitalization. Tune into what matters. Having a sense of meaning is strongly associated with a happier and longer life. Reflecting on what core values you appreciate can help you make better sense of your life. Okay, reflect on the good you can do. Having a positive impact and feeling as if we matter are common sources of purpose found across cultures and predict how having a meaningful or happy life, research shows. Shift your perspective. Negative experiences don't always lead to negative consequences, research shows. Our beliefs and expectations about difficulties can affect not only how we respond to them, but how well we feel afterward. Rethinking these difficulties and finding the silver linings can help you feel better in both the moment and the longer term. Find a gateway to more joy. The fact that even small joy snacks can be mentally nourishing should not dissuade people from trying longer, heartier practices. The practices in the Big Joy Project can serve as a gateway to doing more things. It becomes part of your daily routine. It becomes part of your daily life, and it becomes a part of your character. And finally, finding the best joy snack for you. There are many sources of joy, but you will probably find some joy snacks more appetizing than others. Okay, here's a quote. Everyone is different and their preferences and has their preferences, but there are also some universals. The key is to find the right fit. This man also writes a newsletter on happiness. That is, how enjoyable, meaningful, or natural it is to do something. You may already have some idea of which practice calls to you the most, but it could be worth trying out a different joy snack each day to see what sticks. Again, quoting, sometimes a snack is amazing and you really like it and you go back to it. And sometimes you're like, I'm not going to try that thing. Then I just try it again. I think we've all been there. But I think the attempt is super important. And I think intentional integration of it into your life is super important. And given the stresses we encounter in our lives, we can all spare a few minutes each day for a joy snack or two. This, again, I quote, this is a good time to turn our focus to these practices, such as acts of kindness, as an essential shield and buffer to the cruelty and suffering filling up the news. These pro-social micro acts are happening around us and to us every day, and we just need to notice and amplify them out to people we encounter in a typical day.
3: Very so, nice.
2: Good, some good advice.
3: Yeah. Yes, definitely.
2: I'm going to go home and find my joy snacks. Does that mean candy?
3: Yeah, right.
4: Hi, this is Tim from Southampton. I'm retired from my career in sales and marketing in the construction industry, and now enjoy reading for Valley Eye Radio.
5: And you are listening to Valley Eye Radio. It is Friday, September 11th, 2026. 21 years ago, the nation was reeling. 20 years ago. Reeling from what happened with the attacks on the World Trade Center and at the Pentagon. And we are remembering, and quite a few of our newspapers today are filled with articles about 9/11. And today, with the Greenfield Recorder, we do the same. I'm going to turn it over now to Chloe, who is going to bring us the news in the recorder, not only about 9/11, but other things going on in the Franklin County area. And I'm going to turn it over to her right now.
6: And we'll start out with a regional six-day forecast. Today is a high of 76, sunny and nice with low humidity. Tonight is a low of 45 and clear. Saturday is a high of 77 and a low of 60. Nice with plenty of sunshine. Sunday is a high of 75 and a low of 58. Humid with a shower and thunderstorm. Monday is a high of 74 and a low of 42. With sunshine, it'll be pleasant and less humid. Tuesday is a high of 72 and a low of 55. Mostly sunny and pleasant. Wednesday is a high of 79 and a low of 59. With times of clouds and sun. It was like the whole world collapsed. On the 25th anniversary, residents reflect on 9/11 terrorist attacks by Dominic Poli. Millions of Americans were watching Katie Couric and Matt Lauer on the Today Show on September 11, 2001. Amherst firefighter and paramedic Joshua Shanley was one of them. He had just finished an overnight shift and was having breakfast and coffee in the Connecticut apartment of his then-girlfriend, now his wife, when he saw that a plane had flown into the World Trade Center's North Tower. At first, Shanley thought it might have been a freak accident, but then a second plane struck the South Tower. At that point, things shifted, Shanley recalled, adding that he packed up his gear and drove back to the Amherst fire station. I really didn't know what else to do at that point. It just felt like the place to be. Shanley was a canine handler with a Massachusetts Urban Search and Rescue Team, but his dog was not yet certified, so he missed the initial deployment to assist at Ground Zero. He wound up going with the Western Mass Critical Incident Stress Management Team 5 days after the 9/11 terrorist attacks and stayed for 5 days. Shanley helped sift through the rubble looking for first responders and civilians. And he remembered whenever the remains of a police officer or firefighter were found. He explained that someone would blow a whistle and then there would be a moment of silence. It was kind of improvised, a dignified transfer, he recounted, and then everyone was right back at it. Excuse me. Shanley said he and his now retired partner, Bill Dunn, were put up in a hotel overlooking Times Square. Shanley was very familiar with the city, having grown up in Brooklyn in Greenwich Village, and was tasked with walking around to pick up supplies, food, and water. It was just eerie being in New York City at the time, recalled Shanley, who went on to work for Northampton Fire Department and now resides in Connecticut, everything was empty. The 9/11 attacks killed 2,977 people. Outside of New York City, American Airlines Flight 77 was hijacked and flown into the west side of the Pentagon, and United States Airline Flight 93 crashed near Shanksville, Pennsylvania, when the hijackers deliberately sent the plane into a nosedive after passengers and crew attempted to retake and control the cockpit. An improbable coincidence. Shelburne resident Fred DeVecca lost two people that day, but they weren't just his friends. They were his Morris Dance teammates. Stephen Adams, 51, had joined the Marlboro Morris Men shortly after its formation in the mid-1980s. He worked at Windows on the World, an upscale restaurant on the North Tower's 106th and 107th floors, and had just been promoted to beverage manager. Christopher Chris Karstingen, 33, joined the team in his mid to late 1990s and was a computer research specialist for the Office of Information Technology at the University of Massachusetts Amherst. He was on the hijacked United Airlines Flight 175 that crashed into the South Tower. When you're on a Morris team, that's a really solid bond, DeVecca said. You're all really close friends and there's a real strong connection. Morris is a traditional English folk dance based on rhythmic stepping and choreographed figures performed by groups of dancers known as sides. It involves sticks, swords, and handkerchiefs and has a musical accompaniment. DeVecca described Adams as his best friend. He majored in philosophy in college and struggled to find work. He eventually attended the French Culinary Institute to become a chef. He then worked his way into the beverage management aspect of the restaurant industry. He moved to New York earlier in 2001 and started working at Windows of the World. He was very excited about it, DeVecca recalled. Things were looking up, and he was very excited. He mentioned that he was eventually shown Adam's wallet, which was recovered from Ground Zero. It had a shard of glass through it, but other than that, it was intact, he said. DeVecca described Karstingen as a motorcycle enthusiast. He was on a flight to California for the annual Great Pacific Coast Motorcycle Ride. According to the Voices Center for Resilience, formerly known as Voices of September 11th, a nonprofit that provides long-term mental health support, resources, and advocacy for families, Karstingen was known as Captain Tupperware due to his red Honda Pacific Coast 800, which bore a Body by Tupperware decal. DeVecca said he and his other Morris Dance teammates knew Windows of the World had been struck in the Manhattan attacks, so they had resigned themselves to the fact that Adams was very likely dead. However, they didn't learn that Karstingen was on one of the planes until a teammate who also worked at UMass forwarded an email announcing his death. And we were not prepared for that. That was a gut punch, DeVecca said. It was like the whole world collapsed then at this point. He mentioned that the Marlboro Morris men got together in Amherst a day or two after the attacks to dance in the streets in their friend's memory. Two spots were left empty for Adams and Karstingen. It was a brutal night to be out dancing, DeVecca said. In September 2001, he worked for a Memorial Hall Theater in Shelburne, and he stopped by that fateful morning to meet with a man doing minor maintenance work there. He said the man immediately asked if the nation was at war. DeVecca had no clue what he was talking about and drove home to watch the news. And then I found out what was going on, he recalled. I watched it all day long and days afterwards, and I think about it every day. After reading each other's pleas for nonviolent responses in the aftermath of the terrorist attacks, a small group of people whose family members were killed on 9/11 became connected and launched September 11th Families for Peaceful Tomorrows. The website went live on Valentine's Day in 2002 in an effort to add a message of compassion and peace to the political landscape, and to try to convince then-President George W. Bush to support the creation of an Afghan Victims Fund to assist innocent civilians affected by the U.S.-led war in Afghanistan. Robin Donati, who now lives in Bernardston, joined within the following year, as she was determined to not allow her mother's death to be used to justify war and destruction. Because, you know, it's not going to bring our family members back, she said. Member Bernstein Heber, 60, was an assistant vice president and a systems analyst at Marsh & McLennan, a professional services firm of the Western Trade Center's North Tower. She was at work when the hijacked American Airlines Flight 11 slammed into the building. She was survived by her husband Jack and her children, Robin, Stuart, and Melissa, and grandchildren Aurora, Alex, Jason, and Jenna. She was awaiting the arrival of her newest granddaughter, who was born on September 19th. That fateful morning, Donati was home in Bolton getting ready to go to work at a residential treatment school for girls with mental health issues when she saw on the news that a plane had struck the World Trade Center. She immediately tried to call her mother to no avail, and it went downhill from there. Donati said it was roughly 3 weeks before she was told to consider her mother deceased, though it took months before it became official. "I think about it every day," she said. Peaceful Tomorrows was launched as a project of the Fellowship of Reconciliation USA. In January 2002, four family members of 9/11 victims visited Afghanistan to see for themselves the consequences of American military action following the attacks and to express their concern that high numbers of civilian casualties would increase terrorist recruitment rather than making the United States or the world safer. Donati said the group offers fellowship to victims of all forms of terrorism and fights for all suspects of terrorism to receive free, fair, and unbiased trials. She said she sits on the board and co-chairs the group's Islamophobia Committee, which works to support Muslims subjected to violence, hate crimes, prejudice, and racism. She also said her advocacy helps preserve her mother's memory and legacy. "It's important to me to try to make the world different," Donati said. Homicide suspect is shot and killed by officers. A 55-year-old was suspected of stabbing former girlfriend to death on Long Island, by Aaron Lee Hoffman, Irving. A homicide suspect was shot and killed by law enforcement at the French King Restaurant and Motel late Wednesday night, according to Massachusetts State Police. Sarah Burgess, a spokesperson with Massachusetts State Police, said in a statement that troopers and officers with the Irving Police Department encountered the suspect at the hotel, located at 129 French King Highway, as part of an out-of-state homicide investigation, during which he was fatally shot. During a 4 p.m. press conference at the Irving Police Station on Thursday, the Worcester County District Attorney's Office identified the individual who was shot and killed at Brandon William Hampson, 55, of New York. According to the Worcester County District Attorney, Joseph D. Early Jr., members of law enforcement in New York State were looking for Hampson because he was suspected of stabbing his former girlfriend to death on Long Island. Suffolk County authorities contacted law enforcement in Massachusetts after investigators discovered that Hampson may be in Irving and located his vehicle outside the French King Motel and Restaurant. According to Newsday, a Long Island news outlet, Hampson's ex-girlfriend Rachel Frislid, 62, of Sayville, New York, was found unconscious in her home and pronounced dead on September 3rd. Troopers with the Massachusetts State Police and the Northwestern District Anti-Crime Task Force went to the motel where Early and Hampson said Hampson was found standing outside smoking a cigarette. According to Early, Hampson was ordered to surrender, at which time he drew a knife from underneath his clothing and went after several police officers before being shot. Early went on to say that Hampson was ordered to drop the knife while he was on the ground, but he got back up and continued to approach officers with the knife still in hand. Officers shot him several more times. When asked which member of law enforcement fired first, Early said that it's still under investigation as several officers were firing at Hampson. Hampson was transported to Bay State Franklin Medical Center in Greenfield, where he was pronounced dead. According to the Massachusetts State Police Colonel Jeffrey Noble, Hampson posed a significant danger to communities in western Massachusetts, and while authorities arrived at the motel hoping for a peaceful resolution, these incidents can change in a matter of seconds, and that's what happened here. Noble said officers must make decisions in a matter of seconds and understand circumstances where there's no opportunity to step back, deliberate, or fully understand everything that's happening in the moment. He said officers involved in the shooting have the support of their colleagues while they process what happened. Irving Police Chief Robert Holst then spoke to thank the several law enforcement, fire and emergency medical services personnel who provided assistance in a small community like Irving, he said, relying on state partners to assist is essential. I'm here to just reassure our community that those that travel through and those that come to visit, this was an isolated incident, said Irving. It's a safe space, Holst said in his concluding remarks. The motel manager, Emily Prondecki, said in a phone interview on Thursday morning that the shooting took place on the far right side of the building. While she said she was not at the motel when the incident took place, her mother, who lives close by, could hear the gunshots. Prondecki said she and her family are safe and uninjured, adding that nothing like this has happened before at their family-owned business, and she doesn't want the incident to negatively reflect upon the restaurant and motel. Had Hampson not been killed, Early said, he could have faced charges of assault and battery with a dangerous weapon and murder in connection with Frislid's death. A statement from the Worcester County District Attorney's Office that was released immediately after the press conference said more information will be made available as the investigation continues. At the request of the Northwestern District Attorney's Office, the Worcester County District Attorney's Office, and Massachusetts State Police detectives assigned to the Worcester County District Attorney's Office are the lead investigative agency in this matter, the statement clarifies, to avoid any perceived conflict of interest and to ensure an independent review of circumstances. Demand Farm is celebrating 90th anniversary by Dominic Poley, Wendell. The traditional gift for a 90th anniversary is, believe it or not, granite, as it symbolizes strength, endurance, and an unbreakable bond. But those behind Diamond Farm merely ask for your presence. The Demon family has planned a celebration on Saturday, September 12th, to thank the community for its support over the past 9 decades on Mormon Hollow Road. The community has been amazing, co-owner Tessa White Demon said. It's quite something to be able to raise food for the community and know who's going to feed and who's going to nourish. It's pretty amazing to be a part of this area. The family farmers have planned a day of festivities from 10 a.m. to 2 p.m. to commemorate their anniversary. They will serve food prepared in their kitchen, and there will be local artisans at a craft fair, as well as live music throughout the day. Guests will also have the opportunity to experience parts of the farm through scheduled tours and demonstrations, offering a closer look at the work, traditions, and craftsmanship that have shaped the farm and kept operations running smoothly. Our customers are just so wonderful, said Ann Demon Bucci, who co-owns the farm with her daughter Tessa, and her siblings Peter Demon and Faith Demon. Dan's Veggies and popular mountain maple will be on hand with seasonal flowers, fresh vegetables, maple syrup, and popcorn kernels grown from their own corn. There'll also be Cuddles and Hoots featuring custom crocheted animals and crocheted dumplings. Patriarch Al Demon purchased farmland in 1936. He married his sweetheart, Elsie, shortly after, and they raised their 12 children. The family farm began with hormone-free broiler chickens raised for meat and all-natural eggs. The business eventually expanded to offer its famous pasture-raised turkeys, compost, lumber, and beef cattle, while also becoming known for catering barbecue chicken dinners featuring the family's signature secret sauce. White Demon explained that turkey business began with 500 birds, and now the farm raises 5,000 to 6,000 a year. She mentioned that in the 1990s, there was a surplus of turkeys after Thanksgiving, so one of her aunts came up with the idea of selling turkey pot pies, further broadening the scope of their business. White Demand said the farm store, which used to be based on an honor system, became staffed around 2002. To diversify its portfolio, the family then purchased a sawmill in 2012. Not to be cliche, but you don't want to put all your eggs in one basket, she said. White Demand grew up on the farm and always helped out, but she never envisioned agriculture as something that would become her career. She attended college and dabbled in social work before returning in 2017. Now I'm the third generation that's taking over the farm and learning the ropes, she said. It's not easy work, but it's rewarding, and the fact that I get to continue my grandparents' legacy is pretty amazing. Demand Bucci mentioned she grew up on the farm as the 11th or the 12th second generation children. Her first job was standing on a pail next to her mother while the matriarch slaughtered chickens in the farm's dressing room. Mom would separate the guts, and my first job was to clean the chicken stomachs, she recalled, adding that she would occasionally find stones and loose change inside. She mentioned that she traveled for about a year after finishing her education and lived in Houston and worked at a Pizza Hut in Montana. I felt like the farm could use help, she recalled. Official drafting agreement for shared police chief. Next step could involve sharing officers, by Aliana Mariotta, Hatfield. The Whately and Hatfield select boards are beginning to dive into the details of sharing a police chief and potentially officers by creating a group that will be tasked with drafting an agreement between the two towns. Hatfield Police Chief Michael Dick Kostjak described a three-phased approach during the joint meeting on Tuesday. For phase one, the towns would share a police chief with Dick Kostjak, planning to retire in December. Whately Police Chief James Savine Jr. would step into that role. The best time to do that phase one is when Chief is retiring, Dick Kostjak said. If the town moves forward with phase one, Savine emphasized that he would not be a part-time police chief in Whately and Hatfield. Instead of splitting his days evenly between the two towns, which have similar call volumes, Savine would respond to calls when necessary in both areas. When Whately Select Board member Bradley Bean brought up the possibility of the chief needing to respond to both areas at once, Savine and Dick Kostjak assured him that second-in-command officers would be ready to step into the chief's role in those cases. According to Dick Kostjak, combining the two chief's salaries into one would save enough money for Hatfield to hire a new full-time officer and could potentially help hire a full-time officer in Whately. Dick Kostjak added that Hatfield could potentially raise its officer pay to market standards, draw more applicants, and fill gaps in weekend coverage. A change Hatfield Select Board Chair Luke Longstreth has said many residents have requested. We're looking at some out-of-the-box strategies to save money but provide more services, Dick Kostjak said. The idea of sharing resources was partly sparked from Savine and Dick Kostjak struggling to fill full-time and part-time officer positions. When the Massachusetts Peace Officer Standards and Training Post Commission formed in 2020, municipal police officers, including part-time officers in Whately and Hatfield, participated in training that allowed them to become certified full-time officers. Savine and Dick Kostjak explain, the rise in these certifications drove officers to seek full-time positions outside Whately and Hatfield, Savine explained, at the July 29th Whately Select Board meeting. Before 2020, 80 part-time officers worked at the Whately Police Department. Now, there are only eight worked. In Hatfield, the number of part-time officers has shrunk from 14 to 2. Savine said hiring more full-time officers could increase coverage and therefore alleviate the town's reliance on part-time positions. We're not looking at this as a loss for either community, Dick Kostjak said. It's to protect both communities. Bean questioned the cost saving, pointing out the increase in administrative duties that would rest on Savine's shoulders. Savine assured him that he already delegates responsibilities to other officers regularly and would continue to do so as Whately and Hatfield shared police chief. If we didn't think we could handle this with just one person, Savine said, then it wouldn't have been a discussion. The two select boards also discussed phase two of the proposed approach. This would entail regionalizing police services in the future, meaning the officers in each town would save Whately and Hatfield, increasing coverage in both communities, Dick Kostjak said. According to Savine, the departments would mirror images of each other, with identical police coverage of 16 hours a day. For phase three, the towns would look at creating a district combining the two police departments into one, a much more difficult path that would require years of work given that the towns use different courts, jails, and dispatch centers, Savine said in July. Dick Kostjak told the select board on Tuesday night that each town is not required to carry out every phase, but he described phase two as a smart choice. A question arose about benefits for Whately in sharing a police chief. Besides the cost saving, Longstreth reiterated, Whately Select Board Chair Fred Barron said phase one would open the door for phase two, which would then expand police coverage in Whately. Bean asked the chiefs if the town would move forward from phases one and two. In response, Dick Kostjak described phase one as a six-month soft landing that would give Savine time to look at both town budgets to plot the best next steps for phase two and iron out any unknown or anomalies. The Select Board established a working group made up of Savin, Dekoschek, Barron, Whately Town Administrator Peter Kane, Hatfield Town Administrator Andrew Levine, and Hatfield Select Board member Edmund Jaworski to draft an intermunicipal agreement sorting out the details of the towns, either sharing just a police chief or sharing both a police chief and officers. The group will present the draft of the agreement to the Select Boards for approval before town meeting voters weigh in. We're effectively signing a prenup, joked Select Board member Julia Frisbee. Experts to talk prescribed burning. Event to feature panel discussion, Montague Plains Walk by Aaron Lee Hoffman, Montague. During a program titled Forest Fires in Massachusetts, Myths and Reality, a panel of environmental experts will explore questions about the practice of prescribed burning on state land and take attendees on a walking tour of the Montague Plains Wildlife Management Area on Saturday, September 12th. The panel discussion, hosted by the nonprofit Restore in the North Woods and its Safe Massachusetts Forest campaign, will start at 11 a.m. and continue until 1 p.m. at the National Spiritual Alliance at 2 Montague Avenue in Lake Pleasant, while the Montague Plains Walk will be held from 1:30 to 2:30 p.m. Guests are asked to park along Old Northfield and Lake Pleasant Roads. Janet Sinclair, who's involved with organizing the program, said the panel discussion will offer a different perspective on the use of prescribed burning across Massachusetts, including in the Montague Plains. A 1,575-acre state-owned property that features the state's largest inland occurrence of pitch pine. Sinclair said state agencies support these prescribed burns, but people don't get to hear the downside of it unless we speak up. According to Mass Wildlife, a prescribed burn is a fire that's intentionally set by professionals for land management purposes and to help maintain healthy habitats for benefits of wildlife, plants, and humans. The panelists include David Foster, Director Emeritus of the Harvard Forest, Michael Kellett, co-founder and executive director of Restore, the North Woods, and Bill Stubblefield, an environmental activist who holds a doctorate in evolutionary biology from Harvard University, and George Werthner, ecologist, photographer, and executive director of Public Lands Media. Joe Graveline will deliver a land acknowledgement to start the program. The panelists will discuss the goal of prescribed burning, where it's happening, whether it helps prevent forest fires, and the risk of wildfires in the state, among other topics. Foster explained that there are two big context points for Saturday's discussion, including the larger concern people have for wildfires in New England, while news of these blazes makes headlines in western parts of the United States, along with the notion that in Connecticut River Valley, indigenous people would use fire to shape the landscape. Foster mentioned there's some suggestion that Native Americans used fire in very local places, but that it was infrequently used for agricultural land management, and major fires would have been a result of European colonization and attempting to clear large areas of land. These topics tie into the larger discussion of prescribed burning. As Foster said, state agencies like Mass Wildlife use prescribed burning in landscapes like the Montague Plains for habitat protection and fire hazard mitigation, ascribing the practice to Native tribes. Yet Foster argues his research of the Montague Plains in the 1990s points to fire not being involved in forming the property as it exists today, and that his recommendation is that best management tactic would be to leave the land alone. If you're interested in reducing the hazard of fire, then you look to control human behavior. You look to inform people who are using the area, Foster added. You look to allow the vegetation to grow up naturally and become this more mature forest that is less prone to fire, rather than going in and cutting the forest. While this is a topic that Foster said he'll delve into himself, he noted the other panelists may come at best practices for forest management in their own way, all with the same goal of conservation of important landscapes. Both the panel discussion and the walk are free to attend and open to the public, and a Zoom option is available for the panel discussion. Inking Their Dreams. New Moth Hollow Tattoo Studio aims to offer affordability. By Madison Schofield. With a new tattoo studio now open on Main Street, those looking to decorate their skin no longer have to leave Greenfield. Business partners Kylie Mason and Kristen O'Connor open the Moth Hollow Tattoo Studio at 207 Main Street on August 28th, and they say it's a dream come true to own their own shop. "It's always been my childhood dream to own my own studio," Mason said. "It's unreal. I feel giddy and ecstatic." Mason has been working in the tattoo industry for about 5 years, having gone into it immediately after graduating from Franklin County Technical School. O'Connor has been a tattoo apprentice for over a year. They met while working at another studio in the region and decided to stretch their wings and open a business together, O'Connor said. "We came to each other afterward and were like, hey, if nobody else wants to support us, maybe we'll support each other," O'Connor said. Greenfield has been without a tattoo studio since December 2024, when Pygmalion's Tattoos closed. Great Spirit Tattoo Company also used to be located in Greenfield, but moved to Hadley. With Moth Hollow Tattoo Studio, Mason said, she and O'Connor are hoping to bring their creative perspective to people's ideas and create special tattoos for each individual. "We're custom design artists. We really don't like to take things from the internet," Mason said. "We try to make things as unique as we can with our own artistic flair." Both have design books for people to look through and pick from, but Mason said people can also come with their own ideas and they'll work to create something together. Both have ink of their own, including work they gave each other and themselves, such as a piece Mason has on her forearm of a mushroom that was done by O'Connor. Mason described her style as being on the darker side, saying she enjoys all things scary and macabre. She added that she does a lot of work of black and gray shading, but has been working to incorporate more color. A few ideas in her design book include monsters and lace with flowers. She said she prefers cyber realism styles, but her portfolio includes a range of styles, themes, and content, from birds, cats, and monsters to a cartoonish blushing ghost. O'Connor's portfolio has included art such as flowers blooming out of broken light bulbs and simpler outlines of dragonflies and other bugs. The two both love nature and bug-inspired designs, which play a role in selecting the name and decor of the studio. The pair spent a day at O'Connor's home in Shutesbury brainstorming and settled on Moth Hollow Tattoo Studio. "We both love nature a lot, so we try to incorporate a nature scene," Mason said. In setting up the space, they brought in moth-themed decor and other insect and nature-inspired items, such as framed Atlas moth and the other fun art, like a ghost and a pumpkin. Each artist has set up shop on a side of one-room studio, bringing their own art to decorate and make the space their own. The studio will accept both walk-ins and appointments. Consultations are not required. However, people can contact the studio via its email, mothhollowtattoo@gmail.com, or its Facebook page if they'd like to set up a time to discuss their vision for a tattoo ahead of committing to the ink. The studio is open from noon to 7 p.m. Friday through Monday. Deposits are required for appointments, $50 for tattoos that will be smaller than 4 inches, and $100 for larger than 4 inches. "We're striving to be affordable," Mason said. "I want to be able to work with people's budgets. I don't want to break the bank for them." Mason added that some tattoo studios can seem intimidating, but the goal of Moth Hollow Studio is to be welcoming and inviting. Even if someone comes in and doesn't leave with a tattoo, if they feel a little more comfortable in the space and just want to ask questions and chat and learn about the process, the studio will be open to them. "The majority of tattoo studios, you feel kind of scared to approach," Mason said. "We don't want people to feel that way." Pilates Studio Gets Larger Space by Madison Schofield. Those in pursuit of new fitness class options are in luck, as Pursuit Pilates Club is hosting an open house to introduce people to its new Greenfield location. The business, which first opened last December in South Deerfield, moved to 91 Main Street, Unit 1B, in Greenfield earlier this summer, and will open its doors to the public from 10 a.m. to noon on Saturday, September 19th, so people can see the space and learn about class options. "We got settled in really quickly," Pursuit Pilates Club owner Emily Cordaire said about the move. "It's been a really great transition. We're really excited to be a part of the heart of Greenfield." Cordaire said the club's new location is larger and more convenient for clients, and since classes have started in Greenfield, she's heard good feedback, particularly from patrons who live in Greenfield and now are close enough to walk, run, or bike to the studio. "A lot of clients who are going to Deerfield said Greenfield is much more convenient," Cordaire said. "It's bigger. We have our own bathroom. It was very crowded before, and now there's so much more breathing room." Previously, when operating a 500-square-foot space in South Deerfield, the business used two small rooms, one for reformer classes and one for mat classes. At the Greenfield location, Pursuit Pilates Club has one larger room, so although the business can no longer run two concurrent classes, students and instructors have more space to move around. Codair said the new location has similar vibes to the old one, but they do vary slightly in that the walls are plain brick rather than emerald green walls and white floral walls behind a bright Pursuit Pilates Club sign that had previously location sported. The open house on September 19th is an opportunity for people to get a feel for what Pursuit Pilates Club has to offer, Codair said. It's a great opportunity for people to meet the instructor and try out the equipment before trying a class, Codair said. It's not an easy thing to try a new group exercise class, so this is a way to become more comfortable. Pursuit Pilates Club offers reformer and mat Pilates classes, as well as vinyasa flow yoga and berry fusion classes. Mat Pilates involves exercises on a mat with more cushion and density than a yoga mat, and Reformer Pilates takes the exercises to a machine. Reformer Pilates exercises require a reformer, a bed-like contraption with spring straps, a tower, and a foot bar. Prices range from $25 for a single mat class and $35 for a single reformer class to $150 for unlimited mat classes and $312 for 12 former classes per month. With the move, Codair said, Pursuit Pilates will also be working on some website rebranding, changing class names to better fit the brand, and relaunching Codair's Pilates on-demand classes. She explained she previously recorded video Pilates classes for people wanting to exercise at home, but she's not done so since opening her brick-and-mortar location, and she wants to bring the option back. The open house is free to attend, Codair said. There'll also be a few vendors selling fitness equipment, clothing, and other items. Registration is not required, but those who are interested are encouraged to RSVP. Town outlines number 9 road construction plan. Short-term patchwork is planned ahead of full reconstruction by Johnny Deppin, Heath. Select Board Chair Robin Provost and Highway Superintendent Tyson Howard detailed the town's plans this week to smooth out Number 9 Road before winter, with full reconstruction of the road slated to be completed by spring 2028. We're probably going to hold off on the full depth reclamation and the full paving project until we get a look at it next year. We're getting into winter and we still have some trucks that we need to get ready, Howard said during Tuesday's Select Board meeting. The dirt roads still need their fall grades, but something will be done on Number 9 Road. Within the next couple weeks, Howard said, there'll be some patchwork done, adding that because it's just patchwork, the project does not need to get out to bid and can be contracted with a smaller company. He added that the short-term remedy should hold to get through until next year. Residents also shared their thoughts on the projects, with some wondering why this road has been ignored for so long. Eileen Lively, who lives on Number 9 Road, said that if more Heath residents had to experience what she experiences, the road would not have been ignored. According to the Board of Assessors map, around 40 homes exist on the road. She added that she spoke to 2 new residents of Number 9 Road who've lived there for more than 30 years, and neither can recall seeing any construction on Number 9 Road. Don't walk in my shoes. Drive in my car. You've got a pretty car. I don't. My car is suffering, Lively said to Provost. Howard and the Select Board said funding for reconstruction of Number 9 Road will come through Chapter 90, barring an emergency where these funds would be used. Lively and other residents asked what kind of guarantee the public has that this project will actually get completed, with Provost saying she couldn't give any more of it a guarantee than the Select Board will continue to follow up on it. Trust me, I don't want to come back here and say this failed, Provost said. Select Board members Alyssa Viriango said she was on board with the plan Howard presented, saying that the town can't just do Band-Aids on it anymore. Provost added that another way to ensure the success of the project is the continuation of applying for as many grants as possible. In response to an inquiry about why grants are necessary given the town's high tax rate, Select Board member Will Emmett, who's also a resident of Number 9 Road, said part of this comes from the fact that Heath has no industry and the town relies heavily on residential property taxes. The average single-family tax bill for fiscal year 2026 in Heath is $5,067. Provost invited residents to learn more about where their tax dollars go by attending discussions with the Finance Committee. And we have seven obituaries today. Northfield, Nassar Tavalai, 68, unexpectedly passed away on August 28, 2026. He was a Kurd born in Iran. He endured the Iranian Revolution and the Iran-Iraq War and ultimately was reunited with his brother in the United States. Nassar was proud of his Kurdish origins and proud of his American citizenship. He leaves behind his wife, Anita Mello, son Brandon, and four grandchildren. Burial service will be private. A remembrance celebration will be held in November in Merrimack, New Hampshire. Kidder Funeral Home in North Hayfield is assisting the family with arrangements. Port Orange, Florida, Stephen Edward Tatro, age 72, passed away August 16th in New Smyrna Beach, Florida. He was born July 26, 1954 in Pittsfield and grew up in Miller's Fall, then settled in Port Orange 37 years ago. Stephen is survived by his best friend and devoted wife of 32 years, Sandra, daughters Anastasia Guggenheim and Mavaretto Tatro, and two grandchildren. A memorial will be announced at a later date. Northfield, Lawrence T. Smith Rennie, Renegade, passed away Saturday, August 29th after a battle with MS. He was born on September 19th, 1962. Rennie is survived by his son, Devin Smith, a sister, Victoria, two nieces, and many friends he considered family. There are no services scheduled at this time. Burial will be private and at the discretion of the family. Arrangements are under the direction of the Kostansky Funeral Home. Deerfield, Carrie Shaw, 77, passed away peacefully in her home in Glendale, Arizona on June 29th. She was born on January 4th, 1949 in Greenfield. She attended schools in Deerfield, including Frontier Regional High School. Carrie left South Deerfield in 1986 for Arizona. She's survived by her son Eric, daughters Gina and Carmen, three grandchildren, and three great-grands. The family will be holding a private ceremony in her memory. Whately, Carol Scott Gehrig, 88, passed away peacefully on August 10th in her home in Fort Lauderdale, Florida. Carol was the devoted mother of two sons. She was predeceased by her eldest son, Richard, and is survived by her son, Scott, a grandchild, and a great-grandson. Calling hours are from 2:45 p.m. to 4 p.m., Saturday, September 12th, at her childhood home, 118th North Street in Whately. Risley Funeral Home in South Deerfield is assisting the family. Northfield. Jeffrey Allen Field, 74, passed away peacefully on Friday, August 21st, at home. He was born in Montague and was a 1969 graduate at Pioneer Valley Regional School. He served in the U.S. Navy from 1969 to 1973 and served on 10 different aircraft carriers in the Tonkin Gulf during the Vietnam War. He worked at Cohen Auto until his retirement. Jeff is survived by his sons, Ian and James, a grandson, and a great-granddaughter. There will be a celebration of his life Saturday, September 19th, from 11 a.m. to 3 p.m. at the Northfield VFW, 545 Mount Hermon Station Road. Kidder Funeral in Northfield is assisting the family with arrangements. Heath Michael Mike Anthony Chrisman, born Bloomington, Illinois, of Heath, and in recent years Antigua and Guatemala, passed on June 24th at 81. He is survived by his daughter, Sienna Chrisman, and two stepdaughters, both of East Hampton. A memorial celebration will be held October 4th at 11 a.m. at the Bombeck Center in Florence. West County Notebook. Evening Sky Tours coming to Coleraine. Coleraine. Those who are interested in seeing the night sky as they never have before are invited to join one of three sky tours this weekend. Local astronomy educator John Remus invites residents to the lawn next to the West Branch Cemetery on Foundry Village Road for the events, held at 8 p.m. each night from Friday, September 11th to Sunday, September 13th. The program involves lying on tarps provided by Remus, using an astronomy laser pointer, and drawing on science, history, and lore to gain a better understanding of the night sky. The event is free to attend and is being supported by the Coleraine Cultural Council for the third year. Remus encourages those who attend to dress in layers and bring a blanket or a sleeping bag, as even on a warm evening, the 90-minute program will most likely entail dropping temperatures and dew. The event is contingent upon the cloud coverage and weather. For more information and updates, visit threshold-crossing.com/naturalism.

0: This broadcast service is provided by Valley iRadio. The material being read is the copyright property of the publications being read. Access to this program is solely for persons who cannot read the original printed version due to a visual impairment or other disability. By continuing to listen, you confirm that you have such a condition.
1: ...of the van, which is $41,055. The rest will come from the Transportation Revolving Fund. Latali said the district's previously rented vans for $10,000 for a few months at a time, but it would be more economical to buy a new van that can be owned by the district for the next several years. The district currently has 12-person vans. However, one sports team has 14 members, Natoli noted. In addition, 15-person vans are still small enough where the coach and teacher can operate the vehicle. All school committee members in attendance voted in approval of both the budget transfers and the purchase of the van. Testing reveals no PFAs in Buckland Wells, Buckland. Town Administrator Pam Guyette shared with the Select Board at this week's meeting that testing of five privately owned wells by the Massachusetts Department of Environmental Protection found no per- and polyfluoroalkyl substances, PFAS, present. Earlier this year, Finance Committee Chair Larry Langford cited this testing and its results among three potential threats to Buckland's finances in the coming year. If PFAS was found in these wells, it could have cost as much as $300,000 to remediate. For now, we're going to bask in the positivity, Guyette said, noting that the testing itself cost the town a significant amount of money in the tens of thousands of dollars. Public forum on Franklin Tech vote is coming to Buckland. Buckland, a public forum at 6 p.m. on Thursday, September 17th, at Town Hall will give Buckland voters an opportunity to see what the impact of the proposed $236.6 million Franklin County Technical School building would be on their tax bill. A similar type of session was held on Wednesday, August 19th, where Finance Committee Chair Larry Langford presented his findings to town officials from some of Franklin Tech's 19 member municipalities. Mohawk Trail to host movie on football field, Buckland. Mohawk Trail Regional School will go back to the future next week with a showing of the 1985 film on the football field. Gates open at 7 p.m. on Friday, September 18th, with the movie to be screened from 7:30 to 9:30 p.m. Admissions to get into the football field is $5, while drinks, popcorn, and other treats will be sold for $1. Attendees are asked to bring their own chairs, blankets, and insect repellent, and no alcohol is allowed on the premises. Proceeds from the event will go toward Mohawk Trail Regional School Class of 2027. Sports. Yetters scores twice to lead Eagles. Franklin Tech begins season 2-0 with win over Smith Volk by Adam Hargraves, Northampton. Cody Yetter's goal in the second half proved to be the game winner for the Franklin Tech boys soccer team in a 3-2 win over Smith Vocational and Agricultural High School on Wednesday afternoon. It was Yetter's second game-winning goal in as many days for the Eagles' 2-0 and fourth tally overall in the young season. The Eagles fell behind the Vikings 0-1 by two goals but scored three unanswered to claim the independent victory. In the final 45 minutes, the Eagles controlled possession and created multiple scoring opportunities. During the final minutes, the Vikings did apply pressure and the Eagles got necessary clears to avoid danger. We played the way we're capable of playing, Franklin Tech coach Dan Preissel said. We decided we wanted to run for the whole half. If we can continue to play with that level of intensity, we're going to have a very good season. At the half, we were down, Yetter said. Preissel told us to do better, we're going to do running practice, and I didn't really want to do that. Yetter scored a game-winning against Athol on Tuesday night. It's amazing to feel, Yetter said. Hopefully I can do it some more. First game of the season, Smith Volk coach Ryan Della Penna said we just need to work a little bit harder. We're going to get better. The best thing we can do is come back to practice tomorrow and then play the game on Friday. It was the Vikings' first game of the season. I think we were just tired. We were exhausted. Franklin Tech outworked us, Della Penna said. They got the first goal and had belief, and they kept coming back. Mayla Mentz called

0: costly picks. New England quarterback throws three interceptions in season opener. Associated Press, Seattle. The new NFL season started in similar fashion for Drake May to how last season ended, with the Seattle Seahawks defense flustering New England star quarterback and beating the Patriots. May threw three interceptions in the fourth quarter, including one in the end zone with 21 seconds to play, as the Patriots opened the season by blowing a 10-point lead and losing 13-10 to the Seahawks on Wednesday night in the Super Bowl rematch. "I thought we had the game under control," May said. "We had a good plan to start chipping away and be patient, and I lost patience and it cost us. Just decisions that cost the game on my part, on my end." May was the NFL MVP runner-up in his second season in 2025 after leading the NFL in passer rating and completion percentage in the regular season. He struggled in the playoffs, but New England managed to survive before running into Seattle's dark side defense. The Patriots were held scoreless by Seahawks until the fourth quarter of a 29-13 loss in February, as May threw two interceptions for his first time all season. He was even more loose with the ball in the fourth quarter of the opener. The most costly mistake came at the end after May converted two fourth downs to get the Patriots into the red zone with a chance to tie or take the lead. On third down from the 16, May tried to find Mac Hollins in the end zone, but Josh Jobe made a toe-tapping catch by the sideline to seal the win and spoil May's night. "We're trying to be aggressive and obviously win the football game, but not reckless," Coach Mike Vrabel said. "You don't get any do-over, but we'll have to learn that from it and stick together. It's never just about one guy, and I think everybody knows that." It was the first three-interception game of May's career. He finished 23-33 for 178 yards and one touchdown. The first miscue came when the Patriots leading 10-3 in the fourth quarter. May attempted a rare deep pass to Romeo Doubs that was deflected by Rodney Thomas II and intercepted by Nehemiah Pritchett. "I stopped being patient," May said, "and that was a big thing. We were really good up until the point I tried to force one down the side to Romeo. We were patient in dumping it off and trying to move the chains, and we avoided a lot of three and outs, and that was something we tried, you know, just earn more plays. Points will come, so I just stopped being patient and made decisions that ended up costing us the game." The Seahawks tied it on the ensuing drive before May gave them back the ball again on a pass that Julian Love intercepted. This led to a go-ahead field goal and set the stage for the late drive that started with promise but ended on a giveaway on a pass May threw off his back foot. All he could do was take off his helmet and walk dejectedly off the field. May became the second player in the last eight seasons to throw all three interceptions in the fourth quarter with his team in the lead, tied or down by one score. Fracture ruled out for Darnold. Seahawks quarterback injuries hip early in the season opener by Ann Peterson, Seattle. Seahawks quarterback Sam Darnold suffered a hip injury that knocked him out of Seattle's season opener against the New England Patriots on Wednesday night, a potentially significant blow to the Super Bowl champions' title defense. Coach Mike McDonald said Darnold didn't break any bones while adding that more tests were needed. Darnold was sacked on Seattle's first series by Dermont Jones, and the quarterback's right leg appeared to take the brunt of the impact as Jones drove him to the turf. Darnold limped off the field, was examined in the sideline medical tent, and limped to the locker room. The Seahawks initially said Darnold was questionable and then announced before halftime that he would not return. Backup Drew Locke replaced him and went 16 of 22 for 187 yards and touchdowns as Seahawks rallied for a 13-10 victory. "At this point, we're able to rule out a fracture," McDonald said, calling the initial diagnosis positive. Darnold's injury was a deflating early moment for Seattle in the rematch of last season's Super Bowl, in which the Seahawks beat the Patriots 29-13. "I feel like I know Sam really well. He was going to do everything he can to stay out of there, but it's just one of those things where he had to get looked at," Locke said. Darnold, 29, did not miss a game last season as he led the Seahawks to the title. It was his first season with the Seahawks after reviving his career with the Vikings in 2024 when he threw for 4,319 yards and 35 touchdowns. Drafted third overall in the 2018 draft of Southern California by the Jets, Darnold had a 13-25 record and a 78.6 passer rating over his initial three seasons for New York, He also played for Carolina and was the backup to Brock Purdy in San Francisco. Darnold was one of two for 13 yards against New England before he left. The Seahawks fell behind 7-0 at halftime, but Locke started to play better in the second half. Locke, 29, has spent two stints with the Seahawks. He was with Seattle from 2022 to 2023 and then spent a season with the New York Giants before returning. He played only in mop-up duty last season, completing two passes for 15 yards in five games. Locke, a second-round pick out of Missouri by the Broncos, started for Denver in 2020, throwing 2,933 yards with 16 touchdowns and 15 interceptions. In the moment, I mean, you're hurting for Sam, obviously, receiver Cooper Kupp said. But in the moment, you gotta find ways to move forward and figure out how to go out there and win the football game. Contreras wants rehab game. Associated Press. Boston's first baseman, William Contreras, is eligible to come off the 10-day injured list later this week from a strained left hamstring and wants to play at least one rehab game in the minors before returning to the Red Sox. The slugger was placed on the injured list on August 31st with a nagging hamstring that had been bothering him for a month. He'll play the rehab game with AA Portland. He's going to play at least Friday, and we'll check in with him after that, interim manager Chad Tracy said Wednesday before they dropped the series finale to Los Angeles 6-4. He just wants to get on his feet. He's been down for a while, so just to get on his feet and actually see some pitching, move around first, and maybe get on base. And that's it for this edition of the Greenfield Recorder for Friday, September 11th, 2026. I'm Chloe. 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
1: And thank you so much, Chloe, for that reading of the Greenfield Recorder on Friday, September 11th, 2026, a day we have been observing throughout the day here at Valley Eye Radio and will continue to do so in the ensuing years. Again, our thoughts to all who were affected by that terrible day. Coming up next, we have many more programs, articles, and local newspapers as well. And I just wanted to remind you that we, instead of our regular weekend program this weekend, we're going to be hearing from the Talking Information Center with all their programming. And that will be this weekend. And then we're going to resume with our regular programming on Monday. And as always, we say thank you so much for tuning in and giving us a listen here at Valley Eye Radio.
2: 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I want to invite you to join Valley Eye Radio and the East Longmeadow Lions Club for our annual picnic. The picnic will take place on Saturday, September 19th at the East Longmeadow Senior Center located at 328 North Main Street. We'll have paninis, pizza, and an assortment of other appetizers and desserts. 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
6: Hello, I'm Kara LaLiberty, college professor, writer, and eternal optimist. Today, I'm reading the reminder, East Longmeadow, Longmeadow, Hamden, and Wilbraham, September 10, 2026. Our headlining article, Neil, One Step Closer to 20th Term in House, by Ryan Fear. Springfield. Uproarious applause rang throughout the Cedars banquet room on 375 Island Pond Road as Pittsfield's numbers appeared on the NBC news telecast just before 11 p.m. Not only had U.S. Representative Richard Neal earned 58% of the vote in the largest Berkshire County community, but he had also officially won the primary election against challenger Jeremy Whalen. Shortly thereafter, the applause turned increasingly boisterous as the crowd gave Neal a standing ovation when he and his team entered the room. Now, past 11 p.m., the congressman basked in the victory, embraced his family, waved at the cameras, and stood one step closer to his 20th term in the U.S. House of Representatives and seventh representing the westernmost part of the state. The only person now in his way is a familiar foe, independent candidate and aviation safety activist Nadia Millerin, whom Neal defeated in November 2024 by earning 62% of the vote. "I'm not done fighting for you," Neal said in front of his supporters following the victory. "We've still got an election in November, but I know when I look at this audience, I'm yielding in your friendship, loyalty, and support all of these years. Let's take it to November, reclaim the House of Representatives, and I can become chairman of the Ways and Means Committee." Despite the victory, the night was not always pretty for Neal. Underlying numbers suggested that the congressman lost some ground in some communities, including Holyoke, which Whalen won with 56% of the vote. However, those gains for Whalen ultimately proved futile once Neal earned major wins in Springfield, which were 65% of the vote, Chicopee, Westfield, Agawam, and Pittsfield. According to results on the NBC News website, Neal secured 53% of the vote to Whalen's 46%, or 46,125 votes to Whalen's 39,714. Much like he had throughout his campaign trail, Neal touted his accomplishments as chair of the Committee on Ways and Means, the oldest tax writing body in the House. He specifically highlighted the Inflation Reduction Act and the American Rescue Plan Act of 2021, the latter of which offered relief to the American people during COVID-19 as major milestones during his most recent term. Neal also emphasized the reopening of a hospital in North Adams and the procurement of $265 million in earmarked money for a new Holyoke Soldiers Home as other major accomplishments under his tutelage. I've spent my lifetime working on these issues for the people of this district, Neil said. There's not a family, and I want to say this firmly, there is not a family in Western or Central Massachusetts that has not benefited from my work or been impacted by my influence in Congress. Days before the election, Whalen and Neil faced off in their lone debate of the season at the WWLP TV 22 studios in Chicopee. The head-to-head encounter illustrated a fissure between the candidates as Whalen took shots at Neil's lack of in-person town halls and use of corporate money to push certain agendas, while Neil criticized Whalen for a campaign that was light on facts, empty on promises, big on platitudes. That acrimony, however, seemingly fizzled out following Neil's victory. The congressman said that Whalen called him to congratulate Neil on the victory. He described the call as pleasant and added that he was delighted by the conversation. In his own closing speech, Whalen said he congratulated Neil on the victory. I would say that there was no acrimony, which is what a campaign is supposed to end on, Neil said about his final encounter with Whalen. A high school educator of 11 years, Whalen ran on a promise of abolishing immigration and customs enforcement, surtaxing the wealthy, supporting Green New Deals, and protecting the working and middle classes. He argued that a new voice was needed for a new generation of Democratic leadership. Despite falling short of his goal, Whalen appeared to look back fondly on the experience. He said he was eternally grateful for his team that stuck by him, and the campaign journey restored faith in himself and humanity. He argued that the opponent was not the congressman or corporate money, but a failure to believe. With that, he urged people to believe in themselves and the greater good going forward. When I'm back in class, I will look back at this night and at this inflection point in American history and know that we etched our names into it with courage, conviction, and compassion, Whalen said, because we've won regardless. No one can ever take this from us. The relationships we've made, the community we've built, the good we've brought into the world, these are ours to keep and ours to give. Looking ahead, Neil said there's still much to fight if he's officially reelected. He said he intends to stand up to President Donald Trump on the tariff issue and his decision to eliminate tax credits from the Affordable Care Act. 21 million Americans received health insurance because of what we did, Neil said of the legislation. There was no reason for the president to eliminate those tax credits for those people, and we're going to return to that immediately as well and restore those tax credits to people who need decent health care every single day. Neil added that he plans to fight for the nutrition programs that were cut from the tax bill and will continue to stand up for Social Security like he always has. I look at those credits. I look at Medicaid, funding to SNAP, and we're going to rein in this reckless war in Iran that was a war of choice, Neil said. We are certainly going to hold ICE into account for what they've done as well. Neil will face Milliron in the general election on November 3. And now heading to East Longmeadow, East Longmeadow brings back Celebrate EL by Peter Tuohy. East Longmeadow. East Longmeadow's yearly September Fair is returning to center field for families, friends, and neighbors to gather and appreciate the town. Celebrate EL takes place on September 12 from 10 a.m. to 3 p.m. at Center Field on Maple Street. The event is a little earlier this year to allow residents a chance to attend both Celebrate EL and the Big E, which begins September 18. The East Longmeadow Cultural Council provided grant funding for the event, which features a tent for eating and rest breaks from Spectrum, a bounce house from First Baptist Church, an 80-foot obstacle course from Freedom Credit Union, a free hayride, and yard games. The event will feature over 70 booths for information from town departments and vendors. Attendees can shop for a long list of items, such as handmade crafts, baked goods, boutique jewelry, stress balls, fidget toys, skincare products, candles, resin pieces, laser engraving, wool products, or books. An array of food will be available, from burgers and hot dogs to tacos, baked potatoes, breakfast sandwiches, and mini dessert pancakes. Boomer, the Springfield Thunderbirds mascot, is also slated to appear from 11 a.m. to noon. Rotarian Adele Hill said the event replaced the Caribbean Festival. The festival didn't have plans to continue, and another Rotarian had the idea to make an event where families can get together to celebrate the town. The first Celebrate EL lined up right around the COVID-19 pandemic, and Hill said local vendors had taken a pretty big hit, and the club wanted to give them an opportunity to sell their wares. She said it's important to gather the community for events like Celebrate EL to give people time to share with each other. Everybody just starts back to school. Families get busy with sports, athletic teams, all different clubs and such, Hill said. A lot of the time we see family units that used to be so close way back when get spread so thin that they don't have time to enjoy being with each other. She said what she enjoys most about Celebrate EL is being able to see the smiles on children's faces. I like to see the smiles on the kids when they're playing a game or they're running an obstacle course with a family member, Hill said. Whether they win or don't win that obstacle, they still get that big smile on their face. Heading to Springfield now, Williams wins re-election while McKnight cries foul, by Sarah Heinonen. Springfield. The ballots are in, and primary voters in the 11th Hamden District chose to stay the course. The three-way primary race for the seat ended with incumbent Bud Williams winning a sixth term in the State House of Representatives. With 1,606 votes, or 43.01%, Williams bested Johnny McKnight, who had 1,225 votes, or 32.81%. There were 884 ballots cast for Nicole Coakley, 23.67% of the electorate. In total, 15,004 Springfield residents voted, 11.84% of those who were eligible. It's always exciting when the voters speak. At the end of the day, the voters said, "Go back to Beacon Hill and keep working," Williams said while at his watch party at Sophia's Bar and Grill. He said his focus would be bringing unity to the 11th district. This election has been very negative. Unity in the community will bring the district forward. Williams was first elected in 2016. He has served on several committees during his tenure, including the Economic Development and Emerging Technologies Joint Committee, House Ways and Means Committee, and the Ways and Means Joint Committee. Most recently, he chaired the Joint Committee on Racial Equity, Civil Rights, and Inclusion. He has sponsored bills to exclude medical debt from credit reports, eliminate mandatory minimum sentences for drug-related offenses, expand property tax relief, and establish a moratorium on new gas system expansions. Coakley is a mental health clinician and small business owner. Her campaign emphasized providing women and children with access to safe housing, health care, affordable child care, and educational and economic opportunities. She also supported first-time home buyer programs, strengthening protections for tenants, and creating workforce opportunities without barriers. A teacher by profession, McKnight built a platform around expanding home ownership opportunities, investing in underserved neighborhoods, supporting legislation that secures tax revenue from large companies, and promoting cultural tourism and economic development. He ran against Williams in the 2024 election, securing 46.1% of the vote. Williams received just 245 more votes in that contest. About 20 people gathered at McKnight's watch party at Christopher's Tavern. The vibe was subdued as the results rolled in. Brenda Douglas said of the candidate, "I like his image. He takes himself seriously. I feel he's very sincere." She said the district was being left behind and believed McKnight would support the community's needs. Andrew Cornick was an intern on McKnight's campaign. Reflecting on his reasons for supporting McKnight, Cornick said he was the most viable candidate because of how close he came last time. He had a track record. He's always running on these more progressive ideas. It's less about people who describe themselves as progressive and more about what they support once they're in office. McKnight entered the venue to applause shortly before 10 p.m. after the election had been decided. He thanked his supporters, and in particular, State Senator Adam Gomez. Gomez said McKnight's team had knocked on almost 9,000 doors and called about 6,000 people. "Tomorrow's another day," he told the candidate's supporters. McKnight said being a progressive candidate means thinking about the folks and the people in the community who don't have a voice. "Large portions of the district do not vote," he said, "partly because they have become jaded. We need folks to believe in a better Hamden future," he said, adding, "a lot of people do not want change. They want the same things they're comfortable with, but we need to remove that comfortability." Citing the votes received by Coakley as the reason for his loss, McKnight said she had been a spoiler candidate. "Nicole got into the race because Bud wanted her in the race," he said, later alleging to Reminder Publishing that Williams had been seen giving Coakley the nomination papers. He clarified, "It's not about trying to block people from the democratic process. I feel like this is just a little bit complex." Referring to Williams, McKnight said, "His heart's not in the right place. Bud has done nothing for the community for 30 years. He told the crowd, "I'm sorry we didn't win, but the fight must go on." Williams responded to McKnight's allegation that he had encouraged Coakley to run to split the votes against him. "I've never talked to Coakley. To make a statement like that is sour grapes," Williams said. Referring to McKnight, he remarked, "He lost. Suck it up and move on." Dress for Success serves 1,000 people by Sarah Heinonen. Springfield, for the first time since it was established in 2000, Dress for Success of Western Massachusetts served more than 1,000 people in a single fiscal year, helping women and gender non-binary people to gain a career and their confidence. Dress for Success of Western Massachusetts provides low-income women and gender non-binary people with interview attire, including shoes and bags. If the person gets the job, they can come back for up to 4 additional sets of clothing for a wardrobe that lasts throughout the work week. Dress for Success also offers workforce readiness programming and monthly workshops to build skills, increase confidence, and receive support from the community. In fiscal year 2026, which ended in July, 545 people received free professional attire for interviews, education, training, and employment. Another 465 received year-long personalized mentorship, attended holistic workforce readiness training, engaged in workshops, and joined the Professional Women's Group. We are the only organization providing this support for women and non-binary people, and the need is growing, said Executive Director Jess Roncardi Howe. There has not been nearly as much advancement in the workplace for women and non-binary people in terms of pay parity as you would think. According to the National Women's Law Center, for every dollar a white, non-Hispanic man earns, women make 83 cents. That shrinks to 66 cents for Black women and 58 cents for Hispanic, Latina, and Native American women. For Asian, Pacific Islander, and Native Hawaiian women, the parity is closer, making 97 cents to every dollar their male colleague does. While Dress for Success of Western Massachusetts serves people in all 4 of the region's counties, Roncardi Howe said the greatest need seems to be in Springfield. The city's poverty rate is 25.8% compared to the state average of 9.7%. The organization hired more staff in July, bringing the in-house personnel to 6 and 3 contract staff. However, Roncardi Howe pointed out that only 2 of them are full-time. Dress for Success is seeking new grant and donor opportunities so they can add hours to create more full-time positions. It also relies heavily on volunteers to work in the boutique, staff workshops, and act as mentors to the clients. Volunteers worked more than 8,000 hours in FY26. The organization partners with others to host mass clothing drives, but it also relies on personal donations of what Roncardi Howe described as very high quality clothing. She said, "We're always looking for shoes, bags, and accessories, and extended sizes, which includes sizes 0 to 4 and 16 and above. We always want it to feel like a boutique shopping experience with things people can feel confident wearing and moving through the community. It's about retaining or restoring their level of dignity," Roncardi Howe said. She explained that the clients are often from marginalized communities, including those who are living in poverty, in addiction recovery, recently incarcerated, domestic abuse survivors, and immigrants or refugees. She said the barriers clients face, including discrimination, housing security, child care, and transportation, can be insurmountable without support. By helping someone establish a career, Ron Karate House said, you're not just helping one woman, you're helping their family, possibly for generations. Dress for Success of Western Massachusetts is at 45 Lyman Street. For more information about the organization and its services, you can head to westernmass.dressforsuccess.org. And now on to Long Meadow. Long Meadow singer-songwriter releases new single by Myasha Lee. Long Meadow. Local singer-songwriter and social media content creator Mariel Darling has released her newest single, Kettle Corn. This song is near and dear to Darling's heart and signifies a new era for her music. Darling said, Kettle Corn is a really fun, loving, electro indie pop summer song that I've been waiting to release. It's a cute little play on words and metaphor for what actually makes an exciting, healthy relationship. She went on to say, my new music will be leaning more into an indie country pop era and less electronic. This past year, I have found such a love of breaking down the music creation process, writing things that really come from the heart, and the sounds are a little bit more grounding. Born and raised in Long Meadow, Darling has been recording her own music since she was 9. She is best recognized for her popular singles, No Mirror, Unknown, and New Scene. Darling has worked with numerous Grammy Award-winning and established producers such as Mike Check of Kids of The Forest, Cass Dillon, Sean Bless Owens of Soul Diggas, and Aaron Reed from Hitco Records. She's been living in New York for 5 years and just finished her master's degree at New York University from the Gallatin School of Individualized Studies, where she concentrated on songwriting and pop culture studies. She's also in the early stages of writing a book based on her master's thesis, Blonde, Birthed, or Bottled, a cultural analysis of what the hair color blonde means in Western society from the Ice Age to the Golden Age of Hollywood, to pop stars and even artificial intelligence. From science, genealogy, biology, personal branding, social media, and the entertainment industries, Darling's writing style has changed, and she is confident in her ability to be not just a storyteller, but a song teller through music and lyrics. She participated in songwriters' forums where she worked with different styles and different types of musicians. Darling told Reminder Publishing she pushed her boundaries and it paid off, making her an efficient and stronger writer. Hence why Darling feels she has a musical rebirth that hopefully will start in the fall. Right now, Darling is continuing to navigate what it'll be like not being a student and fully immerse herself into her craft as a singer-songwriter. She'll spend more time in the studio, writing more music, and hopefully performing, along with taking the time to figure out what it means to be an author and how to find her own writer's voice with her writer's tone as an author. A lot of this next year is going to be finding myself, and through that, I'll be creating art, said Darling, whether it's writing my book or writing more music. So I think people following me are going to be able to go on that journey with me to see where I started and where I'm going. Kettle Corn is available on all music streaming platforms. It's also available on YouTube for those who don't have streaming platforms. Find Mariel Darling on social media platforms as well. 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
8: Good day, this is Richard Sino with Valley Eye Radio, reading from the September 10th, 2026 edition of the Wilbraham Hamden Times. Taking a look at the front page of the Times. In Wilbraham, the planning board wants to make the community aware of recent changes to zoning laws in the state, along with the board's plans to develop a new comprehensive plan. Planning Board Chair James Rooney explained the Commonwealth has passed laws impacting zoning and home rule, along with several proposals out there that could impact the town. We wanted to get the word out to the people to let them know the things that the state is doing and how we're adjusting to it. Part of the coming out of all the discussions, Massachusetts general law allows for the planning boards to periodically, but not necessarily, have what's called the master plan. Wilbraham did a master plan back in 1963, and we are the last community to have an updated one. Everyone else has updated one, but we decided to go ahead and begin the process of doing it. We're calling it a comprehensive plan. Rooney said the MBTA Communities Act, although it doesn't directly affect us, shows what the state is willing to mandate specific zoning outcomes. There's talk of a minimum lot size reform. Wilbraham is broken up into 4 or 5 residential zoning lots. Our smallest is a 15,000 square foot one, all the way up to a 60,000 square foot, and that's the minimum a residential lot can be. The state is considering making it 5,000 minimum by right across the state, so every lot can be only 5,000 square feet. This by right item is also a referendum ballot that'll be on the ballot in November. He added that in February 2025, a report called Building for Tomorrow was released as one of the state's recommendations. So far, everything that's been recommended and brought forward, they've enacted into law. There's also discussion of expanding the by right for multiple family dwellings. Wilbraham is historically a single family residential suburb. This would now make it by right for duplexes. The state is also looking to make it by right for up to 4 family houses on any lot that's serviced by town sewer and water. So those things can really impact our town. They also discussed in the report regional coordination, where they would remove or realign zoning away from the local communities into a regional entity. The last law they enacted has a lot of variances. Towns were able to use variances to control certain things, and the intent of the state is to eliminate the variances. Planning Director Michelle Buck said some of the changes related to variances and non-conforming structures went into effect back in July. Part of what Jim is talking about, especially the duplex zoning, hasn't passed yet, but it's in the bill that's currently in conference committee. It's in the House. It was approved by the Senate, but they have to reconcile the Senate version with the House version. And it also includes standardizing site plan review across the state, which might be a good thing, and duplexes by right statewide. But like I said, it's in the conference committee. We don't know if that law will pass. Buck also noted the variances for accessory dwellings, or ADUs, that passed last year, along with other changes related to non-conforming structures and how the zoning law has largely been unchanged since the 1970s. There's just been a lot of changes in the past 2 years, more so than anticipated. Another change Buck mentioned was the regulation for solar and battery storage, which goes into full effect. Where solar projects, the developers have the option of choosing a consolidated local permit process, and there'll be a local government rep. That goes into effect October 1st. The developers don't have to go through that process. The advantage to developers for doing so would be if the town denies it. Instead of being a court appeal, like the standard special permit would go through, it's an appeal to the state's energy facility siting board. So that would be a primary reason, I think, they would use it. Honestly, as a local planner, I think the way state designed it so that it's so complicated, the developers may just use the standard zoning, which they're allowed to do, and it's more consolidated. Rooney also added that with solar, the permit process has the applicant running with the Planning Board and the Conservation Commission and the other entities weighing in at the same time. Now they want to take it away from a meeting with the Planning Board and direct it to the Conservation. Those boards are still see that stuff. There'll be a consolidated decision at the end. The board should have their say, but it won't be at the table anymore. Now, on the comprehensive plan, Buck said the Planning Board will discuss as subcommittee at the board's September 9th meeting, with Rooney adding there'll be 5 voting members and it'll be subject to open meeting law, posting agendas and minutes, and Buck will attend the meetings to guide it along. We'll initially go in to allow it for 1 year and reappointments. Sometimes these plans can take up to 2 or 3 years, depending on the financing, on what the subcommittee does. I believe our vision task force that was done a few years ago, it took them a couple of years to do that. Buck added that there hasn't been a full comprehensive plan since 1963. A number of land use plans, sometimes a neighborhood plan, sometimes a plan more focused on transportation, but not a comprehensive plan. Another interim plan example Rudy mentioned happened in the last 2 years, called the subdivision control rec, which is our important guiding principle on subdividing the land and making sure the town is protective to it, through it. There was a subcommittee of town members. Michelle anchored it. There were 2 members on the Planning Board. He emphasized the town zoning bylaws are our plans. That what we guide ourselves by. The town guides themselves by. The developer uses that. And so the plans are in place. Things are still under Mass General Law, just like every other town. But we just felt that now is the time, with everything the state's doing, is for us to start looking to put these things together. Rooney said there will be many more to come, and they'll be prepared. We'll obviously adjust and do what we have to do. Part of the Planning Board's job is to protect the towns the best they can. It's what we'll do. Now, residents can learn more about reaching out to the Wilbraham Planning Office by going to planning@wilbraham-ma.gov or give the Planning Board a call at 596-2800-3203. That is 596-2800-2203. That wraps up news with the Planning Boards. And the Old Meeting House Museum hosts talk on Colonial America's first witch panic. The Old Meeting House Museum invites the community to hear the story behind the first witch panic in America. That's going to be on Sunday, September 20th from 2 to 4. Elizabeth Kapp, curator of history at the Springfield Museums, will present on the 1651 witchcraft accusations in Springfield, Mass. That was more than 4 decades before the trials in Salem. The presentation begins at 2:30 p.m. Admission is free. All are welcome. Guests will gather at the Old Meeting House Museum at 450 Main Street and walk over together to the Wilbraham Munson Academy Library, where the larger space allows the museum to welcome more people. Afterward, everyone's invited back to the Old Meeting House for cider and donuts, donated by Ruth Rice's Fruit Farm. That just celebrates the fall season. This is one of those stories that hits close to home. It happened just down the road from us, said Lindsay Porcier, Director of Marketing. We moved Liz's presentation to the Wilbraham Munson Academy Library so we could fit everyone in, and we're grateful to Rice's Fruit Farm for the seasonal treats. Now about the speaker. Elizabeth Kapp joined the Springfield Museums as Curator of History back in March of 2024. She holds an undergraduate degree from UMass and a master's degree from Cooperstown Graduate Program, and has previously worked at the Arizona Historical Society, the Ite LeJourg Museum, Colonial Williamsburg, and Old Storage Village. About the Old Meeting House Museum, it's operated by the Athenaeum Society of Wilbraham. The Old Meeting House Museum preserves and shares Wilbraham's history through artifacts, free events, and community programs. Sound like this September 20th meeting on the witchcraft might be pretty interesting. And over in Hamden, the Hamden Senior Center's Memory Cafe celebrated 10 years with a special African drumming event and lunch on August 28th. The Memory Cafe meeting happens every Friday morning at 10:15. During the anniversary celebration, Jason Arnold, who oversees the African drumming class on Fridays at the Senior Center, came by to teach attendees how to play the African drums. Afterwards, a light lunch was held with Assistant Outreach Director Wendy Cowles and Christian Vernon along on the milestone, along with attendees, sharing how much the Memory Cafe means to them. Executive Director Rebecca Moriarty expressed excitement for the celebration. The Memory Cafe is a very important part of the Hamden Senior Center, and being able to celebrate the milestone of 10 years in existence was special for us. What started out 10 years ago with a small group of participants has grown into a program where every week feels like you're getting together with your family and close friends. These celebrations not only recognize the strength of the program, but celebrates the participants who attend every week and also remembers participants who started the program with us, who are no longer here, as well as celebrates those who helped to make the Memory Cafe what it is today. She added that the milestone was a big deal. Hitting a 10-year program milestone is a wonderful achievement and speaks to the dedication of staff and volunteers who come together to make sure the Memory Cafe will always have a home here in Hamden. Moriarty said Wendy Cowles, Assistant Director of Outreach, spearheaded the cafe 10 years ago and continues to keep the cafe as a top priority. We wouldn't have a milestone without the participants who come in after week and share their lives with us. Moriarty said a program like this is important for the participants. It gives caregivers the opportunity to bring their loved ones to a safe and welcoming place where there's no talk about dementia. It is a fun environment that strives to bring entertainment, exercise, and other activities to everyone in the room. Building connections, making friends, and getting out of the house at least once a week is important for the caregivers and for the care recipients. Living with dementia and being a caregiver for someone with dementia comes with a roller coaster of emotions and challenges all the way. The Memory Cafe serves as a place to leave the challenges and difficulties at the door and just enjoy time together with others who are dealing with a similar challenge, according to Moriarty. For Arnold, he loves the group, calling it a blast, and everyone's always willing to participate and have a good time, and there's a lot of laughing. That's what it's all about, having fun, Arnold said. Arnold explained when he used to work at Glen Meadow, they were told how music would help folks with dementia come back. Like they heard a certain song and they'd go, I heard this song. So even doing this at first, they don't remember, but once they start going, they're like, I remember this. It's great because it helps them to remember. Reflecting on his class, Arnold shared that he loves coming to Hamden, and his participants later brought their own drums to bring with them. The next class started back on September 11th. The people are great. The class that I've been working with, we've been going on for 2.5 years. They love it. They're here every weekend. They just have a good time. On what most fulfills the Hamden Senior Center about the program, Moriarty said this. The best part about offering the Memory Cafe to the community is the positive feedback we have. The only reason we have this cafe is to help those who are dealing with dementia at some level. It's great to know the program has had a positive impact on so many people over the last 10 years. For Arnold, he loves seeing the looks on everyone's faces, smiling and laughing, having a good time. That's the biggest joy for me. As long as they're having a good time and laughing, what more could you ask for? It's great to see when they're having a good time. Moriarty encouraged the community to check out the Memory Cafe. We encourage people to try the cafe to determine if it's a good fit for them. There's no charge to attend the program. There's no requirement that people attend every week. Prior to visiting for the first time, it's good to reach out to Wendy at the phone number 566-5588 at the Senior Center. In September and October at the cafe, people will enjoy ukulele and drumming classes, rhythm and motion class, and a mindful movement and a pumpkin painting class. Arnold's message was to enjoy life and also told the Senior Center to keep up the great work that they're doing, and he'll come by any time. Enjoy life and have a great time, and just enjoy yourself and your loved ones. Arnold said, YOLO, you only live once. Moriarty's message with this, we're grateful to those who came to the celebration, enjoyed the drumming class, and lunch with us. We also thank the Friends of the Hamden Senior Centers with the several private donors who continue to financially support and contribute to the Memory Cafe so we can keep it going. We could not run this program without our amazing sponsors and volunteers. Special thanks to Kathy Albert, who is currently on site every Friday to greet participants and assist Wendy with running the group. Well, sounds like a great program, and it's needed for the caregivers and the recipients. The Wilbraham Junior Women's Club is hosting a free community fleece Mara Blanket Making Event, Fleece Blanket Making. All are invited to attend and help out. The community will get together on Saturday, September

0: 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The material being read is the copyright property of the publications being read. Access to this program is solely for persons who cannot read the original printed version due to a visual impairment or other disability. By continuing to listen, you confirm that you have such a condition.
1: 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The Route 20 Bar and Grill on Boston Road in Wilbraham. When is it? Wednesday, September 16th, 4 to 9. 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Stop by and enjoy a great meal with family and friends at the Route 20 Bar and Grill on Wednesday, September 16th, 4 to 9. If you have any questions, give Kate B. a call at 949-6466. And the Wilbraham Fire Department gets a new fire custom fire engine. This past week, the Wilbraham Fire Department received a new custom fire engine, a significant investment of $1 million fully funded through federal funds that included a $700,000 assistant to firefighters grant. The fire department wants to thank the hard work of the department members who wrote the grant and the truck committee for their focus on practicality and functionality in the design. In this coming week, firefighters will be busy training, mounting equipment, and loading hoses to prepare the new custom fire engine for service. And the 8th grade middle school students Zoe Harrigan and Clara LaRoe spent an entire week of their summer putting their time and energy together helping others. They planned and held a week-long bake sale, baking fresh treats every day and offering an open drive-by pre-order for the community. They worked incredibly hard throughout the week and were thrilled with the success of the fundraiser. At the end of the sale, they made sure nothing went to waste. All of the leftover baked goods were brought over to the local fire department and police departments as a thank you. These girls chose to spend their summer doing something positive and meaningful, and we're very proud of them. Congratulations to them. And the Mermaid and the Mariner presents multi-artisan handmade crafts fair. The crafts fair is going to be September 19th and 20th, 10 a.m. to 5 p.m. There'll be raffles, free tickets for just dropping by. You can meet some local artisans, support your local folks, complimentary cider and donuts, off-road parking, and there'll be an overflow lot next to the shop on the property. New products, all favorites. Fall festival and holiday market. Fall, Halloween, Thanksgiving, and Christmas decor. The craft cottage and the big tent will be open. It's located at 245 Palmer Road, Munson, Mass. The Hampton Historical Society presents Dana Pixley. He will talk about emergencies in Hampton on roadmaps on September 23rd at 6:30 p.m. at the Academy Hall on Main Street in Hampton. Light refreshments will be served. All are welcome. If you have any questions, call Linda Kay at 566-8447. The Theatre Guild of Hampton presents Gypsy the Musical. The Theatre Guild of Hampton will be presenting their fall musical of Gypsy the Musical. Gypsy tells the story of dreams and efforts of one hungry powerhouse of a woman to get her two daughters into show business. Gypsy is loosely based on the 1957 memoir of famous striptease artist Gypsy Rosalie, entitled Gypsy, Memoirs of America's Most Celebrated Stripper. The memoir and the musical focus on the story of Gypsy Rosalie's mother, Rose, who earned Rose a place in the theater and literary canon as the quintessential archetypal stage mother. The music features songs that have become standards, like Some People, Let Me Entertain You, Rose's Turn, and the show stopping Everything's Coming Up Roses. Gypsy is famous for helping launch lyricist Stephen Sondheim's career and features a book by Arthur Lawrence that is widely considered to be one of the classic examples of a traditional book musical. At the heart of the musical is the gregarious Rose, who Journey made critic Frank Rich called Gypsy, Broadway's own brassy, unlikely answer to King Lear. Tickets went on sale September 1st. The dates of the show are October 16th, 17th, 18th, 23rd, 24th, 25th. The shows will be held at the Hampton Town Hall, formerly the T.W. Burgess.

0: The show times are Fridays and Saturdays at 7:30 p.m. Sunday matinees at 2 p.m. You want to get tickets to Gypsy? 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Speaking of plays, Barefoot in the Park auditions. Auditions are currently going on for the Theater Guild of Hamden's production of Barefoot in the Park. The audition dates are September 14th and 15th from 6:30 to 8:30 at the T.W. Burgess School on 85 Wilbraham Road. Yeah, it's in the town hall. Now, the show dates planned are in March. For more information, call Margie at 310-210-6705 if you're a budding thespian. And there'll be a new program at the Hamden Senior Center, which we talked about earlier. Come enjoy a free demo class on Wednesday, September 30th from 9 to 9:45 a.m. for the class is called Mat Pilates. Curious about Pilates? This is a welcoming introduction to a low-impact form of exercise that focuses on building strength and improving balance and mobility and moving with greater control and confidence. Classes will use simple, intentional movements that can be adapted to a variety of fitness levels and abilities. Whether you're completely new to Pilates or already have some experience, it's a great opportunity to learn some foundations and experience some new benefits from Pilates. This is going to be a new four-week session starting October 14th, November 4th. The class will cost $5 per lesson, paid directly to the instructor. It's led by Alexis Knight, a balanced body-trained Pilates instructor and co-founder of Degree Pilates, a new mat Pilates studio that's going to be opening in the fall in Wilbraham. So you're looking for a different way to get in shape and improve your balance? You might want to give this look up out for this class. And Hamden's Old Townhouse Committee has been studying the possible reuse of the now vacant Hamden Townhouse located at 625 Main Street in Hamden. As part of the study process, the committee has conducted a survey of residents, held a public info forum, held public meetings, and researched possible uses. The next phase is to issue a formal request for information. The purpose of the request for information is to gather information from qualified developers, institutions, nonprofit organizations, and other partners interested in purchasing, leasing, or partnering with the town on the reuse of the property. The old townhouse served the town of Hamden for many years as a school, town offices, library, and community meeting place. In 2025, the town offices moved to the former vacant Thornton Burgess School to provide better services for Hamden's residents. The Old Townhouse Study Committee believes the building's impressive facade, location on Main Street, the economic potential and desirability of being located in Hamden provides a unique opportunity to the right interested party. Therefore, the town of Hamden is seeking information and conceptual proposals from qualified organizations regarding the potential adaptive reuse and redevelopment in partnership with the town of Hamden on the former townhouse and property at 625 Hamden Street. The request for information can be downloaded from the Hamden Town website. Go to hamdenma.gov and search for the expression of interest to the town. Should be sent September 21st, 2026. Hopefully they'll find a good use for that property. Adult Crafternoon at the Wilbraham Library. Wilbraham Public Library is offering a Crafternoon for adults on Friday, September 18th, 2 to 3:30. You can join them for a menagerie of fun crafting opportunities. At this month's program, the library will have four different crafts to choose from as long as supplies last. No experience is needed, and all craft supplies will be provided. But registration is needed as space is limited. Give the Wilbraham Library a call at 596-6141. And in Wilbraham, the Select Board navigates new energy regulations. The Select Board gathered back on September 1st to discuss the new state regulations around clean energy. Planning Director Michelle Buck was present to advise the board on the new regulations. Buck divulged the bill targets facilities which export up to 25 megawatts, a figure she said was an order of magnitude larger than any solar project housed in Wilbraham. Buck recalled the biggest solar project in town was at 285 Three Rivers Road that only handles 6 megawatts. After further discussion, Buck was unanimously appointed as a local government representative for the Mass Department of Energy Resources Small Clean Energy Infrastructure Siting and Permitting. More to come as this energy project comes to fruit. If you're curious about how the local primary went, voters in Hamden and Wilbraham made their voices heard on the polls as they voted back on September 1st. Here are the numbers. In Wilbraham, Democrat primary, Senator and Congress had Markey receiving 1,388 votes, while Seth Moulton received 975. Congressman Richie Neal had 1,313 votes, while challenger Jerome Whalen had 1,074 votes. Councillor Tara Jacobs received 895 votes, while challenger Michael Fenton received 1,363 votes. Maura Haley received 1,954 votes. Lieutenant Governor Kim Driscoll, 1,948 votes. Attorney General Andrea Campbell, 1,941 votes. Secretary of State William Gavin, 2,062 votes. Treasurer Deborah Goldberg, 1,963 votes. And Auditor Diane DeZoglia received 1,942 votes. All these positions were unopposed. Now, locally, State Rep. Angela Pupolo received 1,435 votes, while challenger Michael Lockenmeyer received 925 votes. We'll talk more about that contest soon. On Thursday, August 27th at noon, the Wilbraham Senior Center delighted a crowd of over 100 area seniors with their August special ice cream social. Sponsored by Christopher Heights of Belchertown with engaging entertainment from Steve and George, this special event afforded seniors a chance to enjoy two scoops of ice cream, of Kifford's ice cream, with their choice of many available toppings. Jen Finnegan, Activities Volunteer Coordinator for the Senior Center, explained that their usual monthly special lunch changes once a year. We usually get catered meals and desserts, but a lot of people are on vacation starting school, so we kept it simple with ice cream social. When asked, attendees at the ice cream social all expressed their pleasure with the monthly special lunch centers at the Wilbraham Senior Center. Sandy Bullock of Wilbraham, it's interesting you meet new people. Betty Davis of Springfield agreed, I love this place, it's wonderful and all the people are friendly. Laura and Steve Paolucci agreed, it's a plus when they have entertainment, also adding, ice cream is a double plus. Sounds like they all had a great time. And local politics, State Representative Angela Pupolo Jr., Democrat, defeated opponent Michael Lackenberger in the 2026 Democratic primary for the 12th District. Pupolo received 4,136 votes, and Lockenmeyer received 2,303 votes. That was a difference of 1,833 votes. There's no Republican opponent on the ballot, and Pupolo will run unopposed in the general election. Pupolo said he was totally elated with his campaign, and it was a total victory. I want to thank all the residents of the 12th Hamden District for their continued support and confidence. It's very humbling. Lackenmeyer said he was very proud of the campaign. I was a first-time candidate. I think we built quite a strong movement. We brought people together from all across the region to work on this campaign, and we got some endorsements from some very prominent, powerful organizations like the UTA and the UAW. We ran an issues-based campaign that was focused on the themes of transparency, affordability, and accountability. My opinion, politics is really the work of a single cycle. Changes take a lot of time. There are many examples of politicians who have lost and then gone on to win. Well, we want to congratulate both candidates for a contest well played. Well, this has been Rich Orsino with Valley Eye Radio, reading from the September 10th edition of the Wilbraham Hamden Times. Thank you for the privilege of your time, and I hope you have a great week.
1: 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My name is Joe. I'm a reader here with Valley Eye Radio. I was raised in Chicopee, Massachusetts, and my interests include military history as well as firearms history and engineering. 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
2: 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This is Karen, and I'm going to be reading the Ludlow Register for September 9th, starting with the front page. Celebration commemorates centenarians. This was written by Ben Hernandez, staff writer. Belchertown, Residents and staff gathered at Christopher Heights Assisted Living Center to celebrate the lives of several residents with cake, ice cream, and dancing. The celebration honored 7 women between the ages of 100 and 105. We have 710 years of life right here at this table, Director of Marketing Lorna Stone said as she congratulated the women during the centennial ceremony. She read words of wisdom collected from the centenarians. A former Auxiliary Women's Club president in Ludlow, the 105-year-old Ann Condon recommended to stay active in clubs, to volunteer, and to have a daily glass of wine. She's 105 and fabulous, Stone said during the ceremony. One of her quotes that made her live to 105 was being with young people. Stone has been at the Belchertown branch since opening in 2018. As she applauded the 7's achievements, she also thanked her staff for providing a quality of life and care befitting the dignity of the people in residence. She noted the average lifespan for a person in residence was 22 months, a figure exceeded by the 7 featured in the ceremony. We're one big happy family, Stone said. You do what you do for your family, but these residents are our family. Activity Director April Casuda also expressed how proud she was about the residents' longevity and how proud she was to be part of the Christopher Heights celebration. She echoed the celebrated residents when asked what she thought was the secret to their success. I think it's the movement, Casuda said, keeps going. We all have issues. We all have things going on, but not letting that bog you down and to keep pushing forward and keep moving. You have to have some type of inspiration to keep moving forward. And honestly, they're my inspiration. Next, Ludlow aims to join Mosquito Control District. This was written by Kevin Flanders, staff writer. Ludlow officials recently took another step toward joining the Pioneer Valley Mosquito Control District, PVMCD. The Board of Health recently voted and approved to join at their last meeting in August. This will now go to town meeting to hopefully get approved, said Health Director Paulina Matusik. Membership would provide Ludlow with routine mosquito surveillance during mosquito season. If Ludlow's membership in the district is approved at town meeting, PVMCD staff members would lead several activities in town. These include establishing trapping locations in the community, collecting mosquito samples, coordinating laboratory testing for mosquito-borne viruses, and providing surveillance data and weekly reports. This local information would help the health department evaluate risk and respond to diseases such as West Nile virus and Eastern equine encephalitis using current community-specific data rather than relying only on regional findings, Matusik said. At the state level, after additional human cases of West Nile virus were recently announced in eastern Massachusetts, officials are urging residents statewide to take precautions. Last week, the Massachusetts Department of Public Health announced 2 new human cases of West Nile virus. The first is a man in his 80s who was exposed in Middlesex County, while the second person is a man in his 70s with likely exposure in Suffolk County, officials said. A total of 5 human cases of WNV have been announced this year across the state. Additionally, 232 WNV-positive mosquito samples were detected statewide so far in 2026. Meanwhile, Eastern equine encephalitis has been detected in 7 mosquito samples this year. No human or animal cases of EEE infection have been reported so far this year. As we all try to enjoy the last days of summer, we have to recognize the ongoing risk from West Nile virus, said Public Health Commissioner Robbie Goldstein. People who are older or have compromised immune systems are especially at risk from this disease. The mosquitoes will be with us until the first hard frost. Last week, the DPH began weekly public updates on West Nile virus cases in Massachusetts. WNV can be a devastating disease. Taking steps to prevent mosquito bites can help keep you healthy for the rest of the season, said state epidemiologist Dr. Catherine Brown. Officials recommend taking several steps to avoid mosquito bites. Residents should apply insect repellent when outdoors and reduce outdoor activities during peak mosquito hours from dusk until dawn. Moreover, wearing long sleeves, long pants, and socks when outdoors will help keep mosquitoes away from your skin. Officials also encourage protecting your home from mosquitoes by draining standing water. Mosquitoes lay their eggs in standing water. Limit the number of places around your home for mosquitoes to breed by either draining or discarding items that hold water, read a statement released by the Massachusetts DPH. Empty any unused flower pots and wading pools and change the water in bird baths frequently. Residents are also encouraged to repair all window and door screens, ensuring they fit tightly. Animal owners can reduce potential mosquito breeding sites on their properties by eliminating standing water from containers such as buckets, tires, and wading pools, especially after heavy rains. Water troughs provide excellent mosquito breeding habitats and should be flushed out at least once a week to reduce mosquitoes near paddock areas, the Mass DPH statement read. Horse owners should keep horses in indoor stalls at night to reduce their risk of exposure to mosquitoes. Owners should also speak with their veterinarian about mosquito repellents approved for use in animals. To learn more about helpful tips, visit www.mass.gov. The next two articles were also written by staff writer Kevin Flanders. LHS grad to help debut new play. Local actor Paul Taylor and the rest of his cast will debut an original comedy production next month. On October 9, 10, and 11, Playhouse 44, located in Avon, Connecticut, will present The Elements of God. The production stars Wes Springfield's Taylor in the role of a public relations executive who experiences an unusual wake-up call that changes his life. This play is meaningful to me because it's a great story about a middle-aged man who, despite being 49, hasn't quite recognized the power he has to realize his dreams, said Taylor, a 1982 graduate of Ludlow High School. I love playing Artie because the play addresses many universal themes that people are faced with today. Playhouse 44, a not-for-profit, all-volunteer troupe, has held several recent performances. These include two plays at Avon High School, a music and comedy review at McLean Senior Living in Simsbury, Connecticut, four concerts at a local Raymore and Flanagan, four storytelling nights at Avon Congregational Church, and a corporate event. I guess you can say we're a relentless group of theatrical nomads. We perform wherever we can, even when it's a challenge, which only makes us even more determined to put on a great show, said Les Zinner, a troupe member who is serving as the assistant stage manager for The Elements of God. We still hope to have a place of our own one day, though for the time being, watch how we transform Avon Town Hall into a little theater. Troupe members were thrilled to welcome Taylor, a retired educator who taught and served as an athletic coach in the region for many years. We're so pleased that Paul decided to drive down from West Springfield to audition for us because he truly brings our overwrought leading character to life, said playwright Joel Sandberg. Taylor's professional acting credits include a pair of true crime shows on Peacock, 9 independent films and dinner theater productions, most prominently with Dinner Detective in New Haven, Connecticut, Providence, Rhode Island, and Worcester. My acting career started after retiring from teaching in 2022, said Taylor, who grew up in Ludlow and met his wife, Elaine Borbo, at LHS. On a whim, I auditioned for a part in Dinner Detective Theater in Worcester, got the part, and have been acting ever since. Growing up as a decorated athlete, Taylor never imagined his journey would one day bring him to multiple acting roles. I was mildly interested in acting at LHS, but I played sports and the scheduling didn't allow for me to do both activities, so I chose sports, Taylor told the Register. I don't regret it because I went into teaching and coaching, but over 4 decades later, I rediscovered acting and I'm enjoying it a lot. In 2019, Taylor was inducted into the West Springfield Athletic Hall of Fame. Flash forward 7 years, and it's his prowess on stage that has taken the spotlight. It's never too late to try something new, he said. The Elements of God will be performed on Friday, October 9 at 7 p.m., as well as October 10 at 7 p.m. On Sunday, October 11, a 2 p.m. performance will be held. Playhouse 44 began in 2023 as a group dedicated to community creativity. Most of its performances, which include storytelling nights, music and comedy productions, and concerts, are free of charge. Admission to the Elements of God is free, but seating is limited, and patrons need a ticket to attend. Tickets can be requested at info@playhouse44.org. To learn more about the group, visit their website. Next, Resource Fair next weekend. Community members are looking forward to a packed schedule of programs this month at First Church in Ludlow. Highlighting the September schedule is a community resource fair slated for Saturday, September 19th from 10 a.m. to 3 p.m. at the church. Several vendors from across the community will introduce local residents to their services. Vendors will have promotional materials for guests to bring home with them. People don't always realize what resources are out there to support them, their families, and their neighbors. It's very helpful to have opportunities like this, said Minister Darcy Borden. Vendors scheduled to appear at the event include members of the Police Department, Fire Department, Ludlow Cares Coalition, and community organizations. Information on various resources and services will be provided to fair attendees. Additionally, the church will host a Jazz Bones concert on Saturday, September 12th, beginning at 7 p.m. The Jazz Bones Trombone Ensemble has a powerful 5-part harmony and is backed by a rhythm section to drive the beat. This program is supported in part by a grant from the Ludlow Cultural Council, a local agency which is supported by the Massachusetts Cultural Council. For more information about the event, contact David Neal at tbn8@aol.com. You may also call 413-686-5027. A Just Peace Homecoming is scheduled for Sunday, September 20 at 10 a.m. The First Church Hummingbird Shop and Bookstore is open on Saturdays from 9 a.m. to noon. Finally, Bible Study with Reverend Borden is held every Monday morning from 10 to 11 a.m. at the church. All are welcome to attend. The church is located at 859 Center Street. To learn more about upcoming programs, call 413-583-3339. Next, Freedom Credit Union offers free fall shred days. Freedom Credit Union is giving area residents a free way to safely dispose of sensitive documents this fall as identity theft and financial fraud remain serious concerns across Massachusetts. Locally, the Ludlow Branch, 645 Center Street, will hold a Shred Day on Saturday, October 17, from 9 to 11 a.m. On Saturday, September 26, Memorial Drive, Chicopee, will be the site of the other shredding event. It will be held from 9 to 11 a.m. Residents can bring unwanted paperwork containing personal or financial information, including bills, bank statements, tax returns, and other sensitive documents. According to the most recent data from the Federal Trade Commission, Massachusetts consumers reported 27,141 cases of identity theft in just 1 year. The state ranks sixth nationwide for identity theft reports per 100,000 residents. Massachusetts consumers also reported $210.3 million in fraud losses in 1 year. Protecting your personal information can start with something as simple as being careful about what you put in the trash, said Glenn Welch, president and CEO of Freedom Credit Union. We want to give people an easy and secure way to dispose of sensitive documents, and we welcome everyone in the community who wants to take advantage of this free service. The Shred Days are open to the public and free of charge. Each vehicle may bring up to 5 file boxes or paper shopping bags of documents. Next, picture book honors special bond, Palmer. With the release of her new picture book, author Mary Outhuis is sharing with young readers the joys of a close-knit family on a rural farm. The adventures of Glady Lou and Peg meeting a moose captures the special relationship between Glady Lou and her older sister Peg as they experience both the excitement and the simple pleasures of life on their rural Maine farm. I wrote this book to honor my mother and her special bond with her sister, said Outhuis, a retired banker who lives in Palmer. Through the eyes of the characters, readers encounter wildlife, farmyard adventures, and plenty of wholesome mischief that defines childhood in the countryside. Outhuis is eager to see young readers and their families resonate with the experiences of the characters. When asked about her favorite parts of writing the book, she answered, "Showing the simple pleasures of growing up on a farm, the many adventures to be had and lessons to be learned, especially with the farm animals and the local wildlife." As she wrote the book, Outhuis drew from a personal wellspring of inspiration, including the many stories her mother shared about growing up on a farm in Windsor, Maine. Several of these anecdotes involve the close relationship between Outhuis's mother and her sister. Her dedication to this project honors her loving and resilient mother, Gladys Lucille, and her aunt, Margaret Ellen, whose enduring sisterhood left an indelible mark on her heart, read a statement released by Covenant Books, a South Carolina-based company that published the book. Outhuis is thrilled that the publication of her book represents the fulfillment of a long-held dream. I have always wanted to share the stories my mother told me about her special relationship with her sister and their experiences growing up on a rural farm, Outhuis said. These tales are based on real-life moments, and I believe preserving them through children's literature ensures they will never be forgotten by generations to come. Through light-hearted storytelling, the book shares several timeless lessons about wildlife, farm life, and family-centered values. The book serves as a gentle reminder that these cherished narratives, rooted in actual events, offer wisdom and connection that modern families urgently need, read this statement released by Covenant Books. Young readers will eagerly anticipate the next installment of Adventures on the Farm. Looking ahead, Outhuis is excited to see where the story will take her with future books. I hope to write a series of at least 3. My next one will be Sleigh Ride, set at Christmas time. I hope to have it available in October of 2027, the author shared. Outhuis's book is available on Amazon and Barnes & Noble in both hardcover and digital formats. Readers can also purchase The Adventures of Glady Lou and Peg at the Apple iTunes Store and Google Play. Covenant Books is an international publishing house specializing in all genres of work that appeal to the Christian market. 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Munson Savings Bank was proud to work with AM Lithography Corporation, a certified veteran-owned small commercial printing business based out of Chicopee, to produce collection boxes for the clothing drive. Next, jazz concert this month, Ludlow. The Jazz Bones will present a concert on Saturday, September 12 at 7 p.m. at First Congregational Church, 859 Center Street. The trombone ensemble has a powerful five-part harmony and is backed by a rhythm section to drive the beat. This program is supported in part by a grant from the Ludlow Cultural Council, a local agency which is supported by the Massachusetts Cultural Council. For more information about the event, contact David Neal at tbn8@aol.com. You may also call 413-686-5027. The Hubbard Memorial Library offers many, many activities for adults, youth, and young children. Of interest this month, Chair Yoga for Adults, Saturday, September 19, from 10:30 to 11:30 a.m. Chair Yoga is an accessible and inclusive movement practice that uses standard chairs to support gentle stretching, mindful breathing, and relaxation. Sessions are designed to promote physical wellness, stress reduction, and community connection. Please wear comfortable clothing and bring water. Yoga mats are welcome. Please register for this event. The number to call is 413-583-3408. We have a couple of sports items. Lions get ready for opener, Agawam. Last Tuesday afternoon, Ludlow High School football tuned up for their regular season with a scrimmage at Agawam High School. The Lions and Brownies have regularly had preseason scrimmages in past years. Ludlow is scheduled to open up the regular season on Friday, September 11 at 6:30 p.m. at home against Pathfinder. Next, Lions to open with road contests. Last week, Ludlow High School boys soccer had a scrimmage with Wakona Regional High School. With the preseason over for the Lions, they will open up the regular season on the road at West Springfield High School on Friday, September 11 at 7 p.m. That will be followed by a rare Sunday game at Boston International on September 13 at 1 p.m. Their home opener will be on Monday, September 14 against East Longmeadow at 6 p.m. Next, LHS temporary school records to be destroyed. Former students can get records from counseling department. Ludlow High School class of 2019 temporary school records will be destroyed on or about December 31st unless claimed by individual former students. The temporary record consists of all information in the student record which is not contained in the transcript. Such information may include standardized test results, class rank, school-sponsored extracurricular activities, discipline records, immunization health records, and evaluations by teachers, counselors, and other school staff. Persons wishing to claim their temporary school records may request them in writing to Ludlow High School Counseling Department, 500 Chapin Street, Ludlow, Mass. 01056. For more information, please call 413-589-9001, extension 2407. Next, LHS Class of 1976 to celebrate 50th reunion. The Ludlow High School Class of 76 will hold its 50th reunion this month. The event will take place on Saturday, September 26th at Ludlow Country Club, located on 1 Tony Lima Drive. The program will run from 5 to 9 p.m. A buffet will be included. The cost is $30 per person. Please send a check to Donna Griffin, P.O. Box 89, Warren, Vermont 05674. Include a notation for class reunion in the memo. And the Palmer High School Reunion Committee invites the 1976 graduates of Palmer High School and Pathfinder Regional Vocational Technical High School to a 50th anniversary reunion party on Saturday, October 17 from 5 to 10 p.m. Faculty is also welcome to attend. Please RSVP by contacting Sue Warner Prosperi at suewpr@gmail.com. Registration and payment are due no later than September 20th. Please note we had no obituaries this week. That's all the time we have left for today. We thank you for listening to Valley Eye Radio, and we hope you have enjoyed it. This is Karen signing off.
3: Hi. I am PDG Stephen Karsh from the Pelham Lions Club, also Executive Director of the Mass Lions Eye Research. I hope members donate to this year's organization. It's really good. 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
4: Hello, this is Joe. Today I'll be reading articles from the AARP Bulletin for July-August 2026. I'll be reading articles that cover various topics, beginning with Your Life, Meet the Musketeers, Historical Reenactments Appeal to Older Americans by Ellen Ryan. Make ready, the lieutenant called out to his troops. Take aim, fire. In their blue coats and yellow-trimmed tricorn hats, the soldiers of the 1st Delaware Regiment pulled the triggers on their muskets. The scene was a reenactment at Brandywine Battlefield in southeastern Pennsylvania. It was March 8, 2026, but it could have been September 11, 1777, the day General George Washington's Continental Army took on British General William Howe's Redcoats. While American patriots and British forces fired on one another, using blanks, of course, women portrayed soldiers' relatives known as camp followers. They chatted with visitors and set out a light meal of apricots and figs, dried beef, and pickled eggs. Others mended uniforms. As the United States celebrates its 250th anniversary this year, expect Revolutionary War and similar historical reenactments to receive new attention. It is a practice that has gone on for more than 50 years and one that many older people find is an active way to satisfy their love of history. A lot of people started during the bicentennial putting on uniforms and such, says Bob Ben Esky, 67, President Emeritus of the 6th Pennsylvania Resident Living History Group, based in Philadelphia. Now, those younger people are the older people. Reflecting on the area. Across America, reenactors stage Revolutionary War-related events at the Margareta Day festivals in Machias, Maine, Colonial Market Days in Lebanon, Indiana, and American Revolution 60 Years War for Ohio in Perrysburg, among many others, and places like Colonial Williamsburg in Virginia and Plymouth Patuxent Museums in Massachusetts interpret colonial life on an ongoing basis. Visitors come for the sensory experience, the sounds and smells of gunfire, and the up-close visuals that can't be captured in books or movies. Reenactors make the military drills, the clothing, firearms, and the fife and drum as accurate as possible. Many have spent years studying this era. Stephanie Billion, 66, who portrays a civilian camp follower with the 1st Delaware Regiment Living History Group, took classes in clothing design to work on her costumes. Sharing history, whether portraying rebels or loyalists, farmers or frontier folk, reenactors keep coming back for their camaraderie and to pass on their knowledge to visitors, says Fane Wheeler, 56, an industrial mechanic who has done Revolutionary War reenacting for more than 10 years and was part of the March event in Pennsylvania. Reenactors may demonstrate how to start a fire using 18th century tools or how to shoulder a musket. You learn that so much is still being learned, says Chris Milnarsik, 54, president of the 1st Delaware Regiment. For instance, the Delaware Regiment had multiple groups, African Americans, people from Europe, Native Americans. That sense of discovery is what reenactors enjoy. Bill Ahn, a retired intelligence analyst, demonstrates weaving using a tape loom and says, "We do living history because it creates a link between the present and the past." Ellen Ryan has written for U.S. News and World Report, The Washington Post, and Costco Connection. How to get involved in reenactments? Interested in attending a Revolutionary War event? Search online for Revolutionary War 2026 and Living History, 250th anniversary events or reenactments, along with your state or region. You can also talk with organizers about what it takes to join as a reenactor in upcoming events. Article closes. The next section is a question and answer with Buddy Guy. Legendary blues man Buddy Guy is reaching new audiences after a cameo and song in the hit movie Sinners. AARP asked first, "You accepted the role in Sinners in part because of your kids and your grandkids. What did they tell you that made you make up your mind?" "Buddy Guy, they probably know more than I did about the movie thing, that you'll be more exposed by doing this than anything else. Whatever it takes to help the blues stay alive." AARP, "What's your secret to a close family?" Buddy Guy says, "I'm from Louisiana. I love cooking better than I do playing the guitar. When they come over to my house, I have to hide my food because they won't leave that much for me. And I will say, 'Why don't you cook?' And they'll say, 'Granddad, I can't cook like you.'" "You turn 90 in July," says AARP. "How do you stay sharp?" Buddy Guy, "I don't overdo things. Some of the older guys, Muddy Waters, Howlin' Wolf, Lighton and Hopkins, they used to tell me, 'Don't overdo it. If you overeat, you're going to make yourself sick. If you overdrink, you're going to get drunk.' I learned how to limit whatever I do. I was born on a farm. I did not know what running water was until I was 17 years old. I still got those old-fashioned ways I'm going to live with the rest of my life." AARP says, "You have said, 'When I pick up my guitar, I feel like I'm 14. Does it still give you that feeling today?" Buddy Guy says, "You know, when you're 90 years old, you can't feel like that anymore. But I enjoy it. As long as people enjoy me playing, I'm going to give you the best I got. I think I owe you whatever you paid for if you come to see me play." You performed on NPR with musician and actor Miles Keaton, who plays younger Sammy in Sinners. Are young guys into your blues style? Buddy Guy says, "I guess somebody looks at my playing like I did B.B. King, Lightnin' Hopkins, and T-Bone Walker. And I guess what goes around comes around. By the way, I don't ever listen to Buddy Guy because I can't learn nothing from him. I have to listen to other people to get new ideas." You've talked about performing for kings and queens. Do you still get nervous? "Yes, and not only for kings and queens. Because if I don't see a smile on your face, I don't think I am pleasing you. Before I got into music, I felt the same way when I was driving a tractor. I felt I was not driving good enough until the boss came to tell me, 'You did a pretty good job.' What advice do you give young people looking to break into music? It's like a prize fighter. If you lay down, you can't win. Don't give up. If you give up, you ain't gonna win. That's what happened to me. I just kept playing. I drove a tow truck 8 hours a day. This led a PPI expert to help shape the creation of state-sponsored automatic individual retirement account programs, which enroll employees in retirement savings plans if their workplace does not offer one. So far, 17 states have approved auto IRA programs, with others in the process of implementation. PPI also produces state-by-state fact sheets that AARP advocates and volunteers use in meetings with Congress to defend Social Security from cuts. And it aims to avert fraud through AARP BankSafe, a free online training program for employees of financial institutions that helps them detect and stop the financial exploitation of older adults. The program has prevented the loss of an estimated $560 million since its inception in 2019. Healthcare. PPI examines health issues that matter most to older Americans. It has a series of reports called RX Price Watch, which has tracked prescription drug price trends since 2004. The reports provide evidence that supports policies such as Medicare price negotiation and a new out-of-pocket spending cap for Medicare drug plans, which AARP advocated for and became part of a 2022 law. PPI has also addressed the concerns of family caregivers, researching the key role they play. A PPI study laid the groundwork for the caregiver advice Record Enable CARE Act, which established a bipartisan model now adopted by more than 40 states and the District of Columbia to better support caregivers when a loved one is discharged from the hospital. Housing and Livable Communities. PPI created the AARP Livability Index, a tool that millions of Americans have used to evaluate how well their neighborhoods support people of all ages. PPI also helped develop legislation to support accessory dwelling units, separate housing on the same lot as a main residence, which offer flexible options that enable aging in place. About 20 states have enacted laws to allow them. PPI adapts with the times. Future research will focus on lowering utility costs, making homeowners insurance more affordable, and monitoring artificial intelligence. Before politicians start talking about something, we make sure AARP has the data to understand the needs of people 50 plus and older, Wiles says. Next article in the AARP bulletin is events around the region. In Connecticut, you can catch the Connecticut Sun and Mohican Sun Arena on Thursday, August 13th at 7 p.m. with two free AARP tickets. 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Once again, that's events.aarp.org/CTSun, August 13. Once again, that's free tickets to see the Connecticut Sun basketball WNBA team. In Maine, try free virtual meditation or yoga. The sessions are 9 a.m. Wednesdays for meditation, 8:30 a.m. Fridays for chair yoga. 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Next article is under Medicare Made Easy by Ann Karish. This is a question and answer. Here's the question. I am new to Medicare. Does it cover the calls with my counselor to keep my depression in check? I have heard some telehealth services may end soon. Answer. Anyone on Medicare can receive mental and behavioral health care services at home through any laptop, tablet, cell phone, or landline with audio or audiovisual capabilities. While telehealth use grew during the pandemic, it became a permanently covered benefit for everyone on Medicare needing these particular services only in January. Originally, telehealth coverage was primarily intended for people in rural areas. If you have original Medicare and see a counselor that participates in the program, you will pay 20% of the Medicare-approved amount for telehealth services after meeting the Part B deductible. Costs under Medicare Advantage vary by plan, and you will generally pay less with someone in the network. Next question. I am applying for a Medigap plan. Is it legal to ask about my health history? I thought the Affordable Care Act stopped queries about pre-existing conditions. The protection granted under the Affordable Care Act applies only to plans that offer primary medical coverage. As Medigap plans provide supplemental coverage, they are not bound by the ACA's medical underwriting ban. Companies selling Medigap plans can ask about health history and deny coverage based on it, unless you sign up during your six-month Medigap open enrollment period or another federal guaranteed issue period. Check with your state's insurance administration to see if your state offers enrollment in a Medigap plan without underwriting. Many do. Next question. Are Medicare summary notices being sent out less often? A Medicare summary notice sent to people with original Medicare reports the question, recent services and supplies by the enrollee and paid for by Medicare. In 2025, paper MS

0: 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The material being read is the copyright property of the publications being read. Access to this program is solely for persons who cannot read the original printed version due to a visual impairment or other disability. By continuing to listen, you confirm that you have such a condition.
1: 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Some Medicare Advantage plans offer hearing coverage as part of their extra benefits, which may reduce what you spend on the devices. If you should have a question concerning Medicare, here's the phone number to try. 1-800-633-4227. 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Next article, Social Security Simplified. Here's the question. I am receiving Social Security disability benefits, but the Social Security Administration is withholding part of those benefits, apparently because I also receive workers' compensation. Why is that happening? Under federal law, the combination of your Social Security disability benefits and your workers' compensation payments cannot exceed 80% of the average monthly income you had before you became disabled. If it does, your benefits must be cut to get to that 80% limit. It is usually the Social Security benefit that is cut, but in some states, it is workers' compensation that is reduced. Next question. My husband and I have been farmers for 45 years. We worked side by side and always paid our taxes with the help of a professional tax advisor. My husband is already getting $1,500 per month from Social Security, but I just turned 65 and found out I have no security coverage of my own. How is this possible? Answer: if you look at your old tax returns, I suspect you will find that your advisor filled out self-employment tax forms, Schedule SE, only for your husband, and did not fill out separate ones for a year. As a result, earnings and credits for Social Security purposes went on his record, but not yours. Your situation is not uncommon. During my career at the Social Security Administration, I encountered hundreds of mom-and-pop businesses in which only Pop got Social Security credit. Unfortunately, you cannot get a do-over for all those years you did not get credit. You are, however, eligible to collect spousal benefits on your husband's record now and widow's benefits if he should die before you do. I am 72 years old and receive my own Social Security. My husband is 65, but his benefits have been suspended because he is in prison. Could I get benefits as his spouse, or do I have to wait until he is released in 9 years? Social Security benefits are suspended for anyone who is incarcerated for more than 30 days, but the law says that benefits can still be paid to any dependents. So if you are due any extra benefits as a spouse, you should get them even while your husband is in prison. Call the Social Security Administration at 800-722, once again, 800-772-1213 to find out if you are eligible for spousal benefits. Next question. I am 67 and just started collecting Social Security. My 13-year-old son gets dependent child benefits on my record, but my 53-year-old wife, who is not working, was denied child in care benefits. Why was that? Your wife, as the mother of a minor child, would normally be due child in care benefits based on your record, but Social Security sets a maximum that can be paid to a family based on one worker's record, generally between 150 and 188% of the worker's full retirement age, FRA, benefit. Judging from the information in your question, I am guessing your family maximum, as it's known, is 150%, and you are getting 100% of your FRA benefit. Since

0: Your son's 50% benefit plus your 100% benefit bring you to 150% ceiling. So your wife wasn't exactly denied benefits. There was simply nothing left to pay. Please note that the family maximum applies only when children are part of a Social Security claim. There is no cap on retirement benefits that a married couple can collect if the money is due to them. This is Joe. Thank you very much for listening to this reading of articles from the AARP Bulletin for July and August 2026. Thank you very much for listening to Valley Eye Radio. Goodbye.
1: Hello, this is Jeff at the Valley Eye Radio. Today I'm going to read you an article from the June 2022 edition of Reader's Digest by Angela Haupt from the Washington Post, titled, How to Stop Losing Your Stuff. Can't find your keys? Again? Cognitive experts can help you stop searching and stressing. Sasha Bradford doesn't have time to lose things. She's a working mom with lots of hobbies, and when she misplaces her keys or she leaves her purse in a restaurant, she becomes frustrated and irritable. It impacts me greatly, says Bradford, 35, a Washington, D.C.-based federal contracting officer. Bradford has attention deficit hyperactivity disorder, ADHD, which she says makes her, quote-unquote, prone to put things places and not remember where I put them. Her answer is probably somewhat familiar to anyone whose phone is MIA a dozen times a day or can't find the TV remote until 10 minutes after your favorite show has begun. Such lapses might be accompanied by a nagging fear. Is something wrong with me? Probably not, experts agree. It's a common occurrence and certainly annoying, says Daniel Schachter, a professor of psychology and director of the Schachter Memory Lab at Harvard University. Most of the time, losing things results from absent-mindedness. That's a breakdown at the interface of attention and memory, where we're focused on something other than the object we're going to lose, be it the TV remote or a phone or glasses, he says. We're thinking about something else, and then we never really encode the information into memory about where we put the object because we have other concerns occupying our attentions. That's not necessarily a bad thing, he says. We could be busy pondering something productive, such as a work task or what to make for dinner. Or there could be another innocuous factor at play. It might be that I mindfully put something down somewhere, maybe it's a book I'm reading, and I know I won't be able to get back to it for a few days, he says. And then I can't remember where I put it. This is a perfectly normal example of transience, or the decreasing accessibility of memory over time. Schachter, author of The Seven Sins of Memory, How the Mind Forgets and Remembers, has tried to train himself to keep track of where he puts his reading glasses and car keys to the point that he sets them down only in certain places and would notice if he strayed from that routine. Sometimes, when we're operating on autopilot and not truly focused on our surroundings, even the best of intentions might not suffice, Schachter says. But for the most part, he thinks people can overcome the tendency to misplace things. Sasha Bradford has learned to adapt, in part, by writing down where she has stored items and by setting specific goals. For example, she says, every time I travel, I typically forget or lose something. So now I think of one thing that's really important to me to remember, and I focus on that. She also coaches herself not to panic when an item goes astray. If, like Bradford, you have ADHD, you probably struggle with wayward objects throughout your life, says Stephanie Moulton Sarkis, a psychotherapist based in Tampa who specializes in the condition. To determine whether you need help, consider the intensity, frequency, and duration of the tendency to lose things, which means how much is it impacting your day-to-day life. Sometimes people who have ADHD report that losing things affects their work or relationships. For example, if they can't find their keys and they're late to the office or a dinner party, they could anger their coworkers or friends. In that case, Sarkis says it's worth being evaluated by a doctor. There are many effective medications that can make it so your brain's able to put something back where it belongs, she says. Many people ask Gregory Jaicha, director of clinical trials at the University of Kentucky's Sanders Brown Center on Aging, whether they should be worried about misplacing items. Often it's simply a normal part of aging. Still, some worry if it's a harbinger of Alzheimer's disease, Jaicha says, overlooking the fact that the problem has existed since they were teens. If you're afraid you've developed a problem that could indicate cognitive decline, he suggests turning to a trusted confidant. Reach out to a friend or family member, and they may tell you that you've been losing your keys all your life, he says. What we're really looking for is a change from past performance. A new tendency to misplace things or an increase in severity could indicate you need to see a doctor. More than half of patients who begin experiencing memory problems have a non-dementia cause that can be effectively treated, Jaitis says, such as thyroid problems or a lack of sleep. Sometimes medication is causing the forgetfulness, or vision or hearing troubles could be behind it. Here's some advice from experts about how to overcome a tendency to misplace things. First, when you put something down, say its location. One way to be more mindful of where your things are is to verbalize where you put them, says Maureen Dennis, an assistant professor of psychology at the University of Kentucky College of Medicine. You'd say, I'm setting my mouse to the right of my computer. And saying that, either in your mind or out loud, focus your attention on where you put it, up in the odds that you'll remember its location later. Next tip is make up a song or rhyme. Keeping track of your items into an opportunity to be creative. You could make up a rhyme or sub in your own lyrics to a catchy song. I've got a few people that use the tune Head, Shoulders, Knees, and Toes, Dennis says. That one works really well. I've had somebody sing, my remote is sitting by the lamp. Next, take pictures. Ever wander around the parking lot because you can't find your car? Take a picture of your parking spot, suggests Susan Withborn, a professor emeritus of psychological and brain sciences at the University of Massachusetts Amherst. The same advice applies to lots of things. Photograph all those spots where you store your easy-to-lose objects, and when you can't find them, pull up the photo. Make your belongings stand out. Dennis recommends designing a color that you love and using that color key ring or phone case so that when you're scanning, you're always looking for your favorite color. You could also put reflective tape on the TV remote, which will make it easier to find when it inevitably vanishes. Next, invest in technology. There are many gadgets designed to keep track of items. You can attach an Apple AirTag to a product you often misplace, for example, and an app will guide you to its location, Sarkis says. There are also fobs you can put in your wallet or purse that'll ring like a phone when you press a button on either on another fob or phone app. Set up a routine. Dennis coaches her patients with ADHD to, quote unquote, make a home for everything. That might mean placing a basket by your front door where you drop your keys and wallet immediately upon entering your home, or designating one drawer as the scissors drawer. Then, at the end of the day, scan the areas where you've been, find the items that need to be taken back home, and return them to their spots, she says. Another tip, take a breath. If you've misplaced something, give your brain a minute or two, Jaitis just says. Location will come in the vast majority of cases. And finally, be kind to yourself. It's certainly understandable if you're frustrated with your tendency to misplace things, but if you keep beating yourself up about it, it could become a self-fulfilling prophecy, and you start to think that you're losing it, that there's something wrong with you, and you get anxious about that, Withborn says. When your thoughts spiral in such a manner, you're even less likely to be able to focus and keep track of your possessions. So remember to give yourself a break. So if you have trouble losing things, now you know what to do. So we'll see you next time. Stay safe, stay healthy. Bye now.
2: Hello. I'm Tom Q. Gabb, and I am one of the new volunteers. I've loved newspapers my entire life, and I now find it very appealing to share this interest of mine with you. 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
4: This article comes from military.com. It is dated September 10th of 2026, being read in also on September 10th, and the title of the article, 25 years after 9/11, most young troops can't remember it. Who will make sure they never forget? And this article is written by Douglas Lindsay. When Ryan Mannion, M-A-N-I-O-N, stands before thousands of midshipmen at the U.S. Naval Academy this September, she will see something that would have been almost unimaginable when her brother Travis attended the academy. Most of them weren't alive on September 11th of 2001. And just for purpose, Ryan, R-Y-A-N, is a young woman's name. Mannion saw that reality clearly at the Academy's 9/11 Heroes Run last year. Looking across a crowd filled with midshipmen, she estimated that 95% of the people standing in front of her had not yet been born when the terrorist attacked the United States. 25 years after 9/11, the phrase, quote, never forget, is confronting an inevitable generational transition. An increasing number of Americans being asked to remember the attacks, including the young men and women now preparing to lead the nation's military, have no personal memory of them. For Mannion, CEO of the Travis Foundation, the Travis Mannion Foundation, and sister of a Marine officer killed in Iraq, that doesn't make remembering September 11th less important. It makes the responsibility greater. We're 25 years out, she said. It becomes even more important for us to kind of double down on that commitment to make sure that every single American understands what took place that day. The day everything changed. Mannion was a college student on the morning of September 11th of 2001. Her brother Travis Mannion was a midshipman at the Naval Academy. She remembers going to English class that morning, unsure of what else to do. After the second plane struck the World Trade Center, her professor told the class to take out a piece of paper and write down what they were feeling. The world has changed, she remembers him telling them. Years later, Mannion found what she had written. Her thoughts had immediately gone to her family. Her father was a career Marine. Her brother was preparing for military service. Quote, what if this leads to war, she recalled writing, and my brother and my dad have to go to war. Her fear proved prescient. Travis Mannion had entered the Naval Academy before 9/11, at a time when his sister assumed he would graduate, serve his military commitment, and eventually move on to something else after the attacks that changed. You saw a very dramatic dynamic shift, Ryan Mannion said. It went from they were there during a time of peace, and the next thing you know, we were at war. She saw the change in her brother, too. My brother's focus and resolve definitely switched, she said. The cost of the coming wars had already become apparent before Travis even graduated. Ryan recalled that he had friends killed in Afghanistan while he was still at the academy. By the time the Naval Academy class of 2004 graduated, she said everyone understood many of those newly commissioned officers would soon deploy. Travis would be among them. A hat that connected 9/11 to the wars that followed. Before Travis Mannion left for his second deployment to Iraq, he and another Marine traveled to New York City. They went to the FDNY Rescue Company 1 in Manhattan, which had suffered devastating losses on September 11th. They didn't know anyone there. Travis simply knocked on the firehouse door. The firefighters welcomed the Marines. They spent the day together eating and trading stories. Travis had already completed one deployment and talked about what he had experienced in Iraq. Before he left, the firefighters gave him shirts, hats, and other items from Rescue 1. Travis gave one of the hats to his father. On the front was Rescue 1, New York City. On the back were the words, 9/11, never forget. Dad remembered, like, this is what we're doing, Ryan recalled, Travis telling him, this is what it's all about. Ryan still has the hat. It sits in her home, and she typically wears it every September 11th. For her, it represents the line connecting the attacks of 2001 to the generation that went to war afterwards. What happened in 2001 stretched, let's face it, all the way into the withdrawal in Afghanistan, she said. It was an entire generation that was affected. Travis Mannion never returned from his second deployment. He was killed in Iraq in 2007 while protecting fellow Marines. From 500 people to more than 60,000. After Travis was killed, family and friends established a memorial fund. His mother, Janet Mannion, soon pushed to turn it into something larger, the Travis Mannion Foundation. Ryan and her father initially envisioned something relatively modest, a local organization in the Philadelphia area that would allow Janet to honor her son's legacy of service. Janet had bigger ambitions. In 2008, the organization held its first 9/11 Heroes Run in Doylestown, Pennsylvania. About 500 people participated. Ryan remembers being amazed. Ryan remembered being amazed. Her mother immediately wanted more. Quote, we need to have one of these in every city and town across the country, Ryan recalls her saying. Ryan and her father suggested perhaps they should first try to get 1,000 people to show up in Doylestown the following year. Today, the RAISE series has grown to roughly 100 events around the world, with more than 60,000 participants expected this year. And on the September 25th anniversary of 9/11, participation appears to be accelerating. Mannion said registrations are up more than 30% from last year, even though the foundation hasn't fundamentally changed how it's promoting the events. I think it's about people recognizing it's 25 years, she said. The run, however, is only the mechanism. It's not just a 5K, Mannion said. The race, she explained, is a way to bring communities together each September to remember what happened and honor those who served. That mission becomes more complicated with every passing year. When memory becomes history. For Mannion, the transition feels personal. Her own daughter is now a 20-year-old midshipman at the Naval Academy. She was born just 10 months before Travis was killed in Iraq. Ryan can now look at her daughter and her daughter's classmates, young Americans preparing for the same profession Travis entered, and recognize the distance between their experiences. Ryan remembers exactly where she was when America was attacked. Travis experienced the transformation at the Naval Academy from a school preparing officers largely during peacetime into one sending graduates to war. Today's midshipmen inherited the consequences and lessons of that era without having experienced its beginning. Mannion compares the transition to something she experienced growing up. She learned about Pearl Harbor from her grandfather's generation. Now she believes September 11th is undergoing a similar transition. It is moving from lived experience to history. That puts the responsibility on those who remember to explain not only what happened on September 11th, she said, but what happened afterwards, especially September 12th. Mannion remembers the sense of unity that followed the attacks, the feeling that Americans were confronting something together. As horrific as the attacks were, she said, the country's response also demonstrated something worth passing to another generation. It was a beautiful expression of how we came together as a country. We still need you. That idea has expanded beyond the Heroes Run. The Travis Mannion Foundation now operates more than 60 chapters across the country and works to put veterans and families of fallen service members back into positions of service in their communities. Mannion describes the philosophy simply: invest in veterans so they can empower others. Taking off a military uniform doesn't ease the desire to serve, she said. Quote, we still need you. One of the foundation's flagship efforts, Character Does Matter, trains veterans to work with young people and teach lessons centered on service, courage, integrity, and character. Mannion says 1 million children have gone through the program and interacted with veterans who helped them understand what it means to live a life of character. The concept reflects the larger challenge Mannion sees surrounding the anniversary of September 11th. Remembrance cannot depend indefinitely on people who witnessed the attacks. Eventually, someone else has to carry the story. And she argues remembering cannot simply mean looking backwards once a year. If not me, then who? Question mark. Before Travis left for Iraq, someone asked him why he had to go back. His response became five words that his family would eventually turn into the rallying cry of the foundation bearing his name. If not me, then who? 25 years after September 11th, Ryan Mannion believes these words offer an answer to what, quote, never forget should mean for a generation that cannot personally remember. She sees the same questions. She sees the same question in the firefighters who entered the World Trade Center towers and the men and women who subsequently served in America's wars. But she doesn't believe the question belongs only to people who wear uniforms. Quote, we can wake up every day and ask ourselves the same question, Mannion said. And live lives worthy of their service and their sacrifice. And that concludes this article. This concludes this edition of the Veterans and Retirees Minute. Information regarding veterans' benefits is presented as an outreach service by Valley Eye Radio. Veterans, retirees, their family members, or caregivers should contact the VA or their local town or city veterans service agent or veterans organization to determine how these benefits may apply to them. So, until next time, done for today.
5: Hello, this is Perry Pappalardo, and I have the scam of the day from the online blog scamaside.com. This article is posted August 29th, 2026. Title is Vacation Photos Lead to Identity Theft, and this is by Stephen Weissman. Phony text messaging called smishing, which purports to be from your credit card company, is a scam about which I have been warning you for years, but is a scam that has dramatically increased recently due to AI. Scammers are harvesting vacation photos from social media and using AI to analyze the photos, even if there was no attached metadata to identify where the photo was taken or directly indicated in your social media. They then send text messages to their targeted victims, posing as the victim's credit card company, informing them that unusual activity was detected while they were traveling to wherever they actually were. Having the name or the city or country where the targeted victim was traveling included in the text message makes it more believable. They then provide either a phone number or a link that will take you to AI-created counterfeit website of the credit card company, where you'll be prompted to provide credit card information that will lead to identity theft. The best course of action when you receive such a text message, if you have a concern that it may be legitimate, is to merely independently contact your credit card company to determine whether or not the text message was a scam. But be careful that you do not misdial the telephone number of your credit card company, as some scammers purchase phone numbers similar to those of legitimate credit card companies, hoping that they will receive calls from unwary customers who may have merely misdialed the telephone number of their bank or credit card company. Tips. Regardless of how official such a text message may appear, you should never provide personal information to anyone in response to a telephone call, email, or text message, because in none of those situations can you be sure that the person contacting you was legitimate. If you do receive a communication from a bank, government agency, or any other person or entity that you think might have legitimate need for personal information from you, you should call the real entity at a telephone number that you know is legitimate in order to ascertain the truth. It is a good idea to wait until you have returned from vacation to post your photos, and when you do, post them on social media. You use your privacy settings to limit the viewing to just actual friends. If you are not a subscriber to scamaside.com and would like to receive daily emails with the scam of the day, all you need to do is go to the bottom of the initial page of scamaside.com, type in your email address on the tab that states, sign up for this blog. And that's it for the scam of the day, dated August 29th, 2026. Thank you so much for listening, and take care.
6: This is Bird Note. I'm J. Drew Lanham, an ornithologist, naturalist, and writer, and this is a note I've written to a bird I love. Dear olive-sided flycatcher, might I call you Ollie Fly? Please forgive the familiarity, but there's a dead tree, a nice tall pine snag on the edge of my home by the mountain lake that's just calling your name. For 3 years now, I've been waiting for you to find it. No, I'm not expecting a quick three beers call or anything so telltale as that, especially since it's fall now. I just want to see you sitting up all flycatcher-like with a white shirt and dark vest. Is that too much to ask of the habitat selection gods? I mean, come on, Ollie, you're as tightly tied to snag tops as wax wings are to eaten holly berries. Just saying. Come on by, sally forth. I promise I won't totally lose my mind being right all along about your microsite selection wishes. It'll just be between you and me, this dead tree affinity. Okay? Love and waiting, Drew. P.S. Ollie, give me a quick pip call when you arrive so I know it's really you. Kinda tired of Eastern Wood Pee-wees pulling my leg.
7: Hello, I'm KT. Today I'm reading for the newsletter, Your Local Epidemiologist, also known as YLE. 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This is The Dose, released September 1st. The topics are measles death debacle, COVID-19 protection for immunocompromised, and more. Let's begin. Is it time for pumpkin spice candles? I feel like it's time. Happy September. Odds are, if you're sick right now, it's COVID-19 or the common cold. More illnesses will come as the weather cools and schools start back up. Thankfully, fall vaccines will be available soon, but there is another option for the immunocompromised that very few doctors and members of the public know about. Also, the political theater of measles marches on, now calling into question CDC data and who and what to trust. Here's your quote-unquote disease weather report for the week, and most importantly, what it means for you. The disease weather report. COVID-19 summer wave. COVID-19 continues to spread exponentially across all regions of the country. We started at such low levels of disease that even with a steep climb in numbers, we're still at relatively low levels compared to previous waves. The West and South states are leading the pack. Good news. FDA licensed the COVID-19 vaccine last week. This triggers the physical mailing and distribution of the vaccine to clinics, hospitals, and pharmacies. The updated COVID-19 vaccine should be available in the next 2 weeks. What this means for you. Fall vaccines are around the corner. Check with your provider or your pharmacist to know when you should be getting them, because timing is a bit of an art. Okay, on to the common cold. This booger is also increasing, which is typical for this time of year, thanks to our school-aged children's petri dishes mixing daily. We typically see common colds peak at the end of September. What this means for you? If you're sick, it's most likely the common cold. Rest and fluids really do help boost your immune system. Okay, let's put a spotlight on measles death drama and the broader implications. This is going to go into the weeds, but I know the YLE community likes weeds, and this is important, so strap in. Here's the background. The health department in Pennsylvania, as well as the coroner, the parents, and the midwife, says the child deaths last week were associated with measles. RFK Jr. says they aren't. The infant in question died of a torn spleen. The mom was infected with measles at the time, went into labor a month early, and the baby died. Congenital measles is rare, but not out of the realm of possibility. The differing opinions between feds and everyone else has become a big political bomb. It spilled over to the CDC website over the weekend. And this is what happened over the weekend. Typically, measles data is updated on the CDC website on Fridays. However, that update didn't come last Friday, which was odd. Then, on Sunday, I watched CDC update the death data on the website in real time, obviously going back and forth in deliberation. It said zero measles deaths to two, then to zero, and then an asterisk. What remains on the site is an asterisk. Why this matters? Data is decentralized in the United States, which means it flows from local communities to states to the feds. CDC's role is to aggregate and provide a national or regional picture. So withholding the data signals that CDC is choosing not to trust the state's account. This is an unprecedented move and leads to deeper critical questions, such as, what is the protocol now? How does adjudicating deaths differ from adjudicating hospitalizations or cases? Are they going to start second-guessing those two? Or can CDC data still be trusted? Clearly, scientists aren't updating the data. Politicians are. Does it matter which state it is and what color the state is? New Mexico and Texas didn't have this problem with getting their measles deaths on the CDC website last year. And what is the standard for claiming a vaccine killed someone on the CDC website? RFK Jr. has made those allegations as well. And then, who holds the truth? What is the truth? Public health data isn't just information, it's a vital resource, as valuable as gold for protecting Americans' lives. Their power lies in their purity, reliability, accuracy, and accessibility. And now that is getting muddled, which will do damage in trust beyond the measles page. What this means for you? Behind the numbers, families are burying their children. Let's move on to some good news. One, AI-assisted brain stem surgery restores a patient's vision. A team of neurosurgeons became the first to use a new AI tool that generates a map of a patient's brain stem and highlights key structures in distinct colors, allowing the surgeons to perform the procedure with greater confidence. Within a week after surgery, the patient no longer needed glasses to see. This was reported through the BBC. Next, FDA approved pancreatic cancer drug last week. In a trial of 500 patients with metastatic pancreatic cancer, the drug doubled the survival time, 13.2 months versus 6.7 months just on chemotherapy, reported through NPR. Note, the not-so-good news, it costs about $477,000 a year, absolutely out of reach for many patients. I'm going to move on to the question grab bag, immunocompromised protection against COVID. Here's the question. My dad got a kidney transplant, and the anti-rejection drugs mean he can't respond well to a COVID-19 vaccine. He will still get it, just in case, but doctors said nothing else can be done. Is that true? Is there another option for him? Here's the answer. There is another option. It's called PEMGARDA. And it's a monoclonal antibody specifically designed for people with weakened immune systems. Awareness of this option is strikingly low among doctors and the public alike. Here are the details. How it works. Unlike a vaccine, which trains your own immune system to make antibodies, this is more like a treatment. It delivers antibodies directly for bodies that can't reliably build them themselves. Next, impressively effective, the placebo-controlled trial, called the CANOPY trial, had a 94% and 84% efficacy at 3 and 6 months, respectively. And that's in today's modern-day immune landscape. It works as well, or even better, than vaccines to actually stop infection, too. Also, long-acting. The effectiveness stayed elevated through 12 months. And side effects are low. It doesn't work by provoking an immune response, so it sidesteps side effects. However, there are common drug-related adverse events like hypersensitivity reactions in some people. But it's a pain to administer. It's an IV 2 times 90 days apart. You can't get this at a pharmacy. Pass this information on to someone you may know who is moderately to severely immunocompromised. All right, there we have it. We're at the bottom line. Fall is coming, and with it a lot of bugs. The good news is that there are many things that we can do to protect ourselves. It's beyond time for CDC leadership to start doing the same for the rest of us. Love, Wiley. Your local epidemiologist, Wiley, is comprised of a team of experts ranging from physicians to immunologists to epidemiologists to nutritionists, working together with one goal: to translate ever-evolving public health science so that people are well-equipped to make evidence-based decisions. Thank you for listening.
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0: 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The material being read is the copyright property of the publications being read. Access to this program is solely for persons who cannot read the original printed version due to a visual impairment or other disability. 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

0: 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And then over in produce, you'll find red or Bartlett pears at $1.79 per pound. Hard squashes at 99 cents a pound, and we're starting to get apple cider out there, so Taste of Inspiration's apple cider will be there at $3.99. And we'll close out with a couple of other items here. Faj yogurt at $3.49, Organic Valley Family First Milk, $5.49, Florida's Natural Aid at 2 for $4, and Pillsbury Dough Products, digital coupon, you buy two of them, they'll be $5, so you'll be saving a dollar off each item. Once again, we thank you for listening to Valley Eye Radio's weekly shopping circular. I've been Nicholas. Happy shopping, everybody.
1: Hi, I'm Linda. I'll be reading a magazine article from Time Magazine, March 23rd, 2026 issue. The Brief Health, 5 Phrases That Will Instantly Get Your Doctor's Attention by Angela Haupt. Doctors don't just examine bodies, they also decode language, and some words and phrases make them lean in, ask more questions, and rethink what might be going on. A clear, detailed conversation with a patient gets you 80% there on a diagnosis, says Dr. Robert Birnbaum, Chief Medical Officer at WellNow Urgent Care, which has locations in 5 states. That's how important words are. They're the most important thing we do in adult medicine. There's no need to use medical jargon you picked up while Googling your symptoms, he adds. If a patient informs him they think they have pneumococcal pneumonia, for example, that could set the diagnostic process back. He has to start over and ask them why they think that. The most helpful language is honest and specific and focuses on changes over time and day-to-day impact, Birnbaum adds. It's most important to opt for words that signal heightened risk, capture trajectory, or shine light on functional impact rather than just discomfort. The goal isn't to say the right word, he says. It's to clearly communicate what's different, how long it's been happening, and why it concerns you. That's what helps clinicians take the right next step. The importance of language speaks to why everyone should have a primary care doctor, says Dr. Adam Streicher, Chief Medical Officer and Director of Primary Care at Weill Cornell Medicine. When you know a patient and their personality, their fears, and their anxieties, it's easier to know when something is really wrong, he says. There are some patients who are a little more anxious and others who are more stoic, and that helps you parse how seriously to take something. We ask doctors which phrases always catch their attention and why. This has been going on for months. When you're describing symptoms to your doctor, it's key to include how long you've had them. You might use a word like persistent, says Dr. James Tachi, president-elect of the American College of Preventive Medicine. The fact that any abnormality is persistent makes it more than trivial, he says. It doesn't necessarily mean that it's bad, but it means it's something that needs to be addressed. I had to stop going to the gym. One of the most important things doctors want to know is how much symptoms are changing your daily life. Birnbaum is especially alert to phrases like interfering with sleep, can't work, can't eat, can't walk, and I had to stop doing X. When people start saying things like, I haven't missed a day of work in 5 years, and I had to call in because I can't work because the pain is too bad, you listen, he says. I had a sudden change in strength. The word sudden signals that the timeline has shifted in an important way. Stracher pays particular attention to phrases like these, sudden loss of vision, sudden shortness of breath, and sudden change in strength. The sudden acute onset of anything gives us a higher level of suspicion that something urgent is wrong, he says. I have a family history of skin cancer. Your family medical history might be recorded in your patient portal, but that doesn't necessarily mean your doctor remembers your dad had a heart attack at 52. It makes so much difference if you have a family history of whatever it is that you're being tested for, because it puts you in a whole new category, Tachi says. That makes every physician appropriately stop, take pause, and say, okay, let's make sure we're on the right page for you based on your genetics. I have sharp chest pain that worsens with exertion and improves with rest. A helpful rule of thumb, precision beats vagueness. Providers respond most strongly to clear, concrete descriptions, Birnbaum says, rather than broad statements like, I've never felt worse in my life. They need specifics about timing, triggers, and symptoms to make the best decisions. Very precise descriptions are so important for us to get to the bottom of something.
2: Hi, this is John Sullivan from the West Springfield Lions Club. We are here to serve the community, and you are listening to Valley Eye Radio.
3: Hello, this is Janine reading from the Chicopee Holyoke Herald with news from Chicopee, Granby, Holyoke, and South Hadley, dated September 10th, 2026. Representative Neal, one step closer to 20th term in-house, by Ryan Fair. Uproarious applause rang throughout the Cedars Banquet Room on 375 Island Pond Road as Pitfield's numbers appeared on the NBC News telecast just before 11 p.m. Not only had U.S. Representative Richard Neal earned 58% of the vote in the largest Berkshire County community, but he had also officially won the primary election against challenger Jeremy Whalen. Shortly thereafter, the applause turned increasingly boisterous as the crowd gave Neal a standing ovation when he and his team entered the room. Now past 11 p.m., the congressman basked in the victory, embraced his family, waved at the cameras, and stood one step closer to his 20th term in the U.S. House of Representatives and seventh representing the westernmost part of the state. The only person now in his way is a familiar foe, independent candidate and aviation safety activist, Nadia Milleron, whom Neal defeated in November 2024 by earning 62% of the vote. I'm not done fighting for you, Neal said in front of his supporters following the victory. We've still got an election in November, but I know when I look at this audience, I'm yielding in your friendship, loyalty, and support all of these years. Let's take it to November, reclaim the House of Representatives, and I can become chairman of the Ways and Means Committee. Despite the victory, the night was not always pretty for Neil. Underlying numbers suggested that the congressman lost some ground in some communities, including Holyoke, which Whalen won with 56% of the vote. However, those gains for Whalen ultimately proved futile once Neil earned major wins in Springfield, 65% of the vote, Chicopee, Westfield, Agawam, and Pittsfield. According to the results on the NBC News website, Neil secured 53% of the vote to Whalen's 46%. Much like he had throughout his campaign trail, Neil touted his accomplishments as chair of the Committee on Ways and Means, the oldest tax-writing body in the House. He specifically highlighted the Inflation Reduction Act and the American Rescue Plan Act of 2021, the latter of which offered relief to the American people during COVID-19 as major milestones during his most recent term. Neil also emphasized the reopening of a hospital in North Adams and the procurement of $265 million in earmarked money for a new Holyoke Soldiers' Home as other major accomplishments under his tutelage. I've spent my lifetime working on these issues for the people of this district, Neil said. There's not a family, and I want to say this firmly, there is not a family in Western or Central Massachusetts that has not benefited from my work or been impacted by my influence in Congress. Days before the election, Whalen and Neil faced off in their lone debate of the season at the WWLP-TV 22 studios in Chicopee. The head-to-head encounter illustrated a fissure between the candidates, as Whalen took shots at Neil's lack of in-person town halls and use of corporate money to push certain agendas. While Neil criticized Whalen for a campaign that was light on facts, empty on promises, big on platitudes. That acrimony, however, seemingly fizzled out following Neil's victory. The congressman said that Whalen called him to congratulate him on the victory. He described the call as pleasant and added that he was delighted by the conversation. In his own closing speech, Whalen said he congratulated Neil on the victory. I would say that there was no acrimony, which is what a campaign is supposed to end on, Neil said about his final encounter with Whalen. A high school educator of 11 years, Whalen ran on a promise of abolishing immigration and customs enforcement, surtaxing the wealthy, supporting Green New Deals, and protecting the working and middle classes. He argued that a new voice was needed for a new generation of Democratic leadership. Despite falling short of his goal, Whalen appeared to look back fondly on the experience. He said he was eternally grateful for his team that stuck by him and the campaign journey restored faith in himself and humanity. He argued that the opponent was not the congressman or corporate money, but a failure to believe. With that, he urged people to believe in themselves and the greater good forward. When I'm back in class, I will look back at this night and at this inflection point in American history and know that we etched our names into it with courage, conviction, and compassion, Whalen said. Because we've won regardless, no one can ever take this away from us. The relationships we've made, the community we've built, the good we've brought into the world, these are ours to keep and ours to give. Looking ahead, Neil said there's still much to fight if he's officially reelected. He said he intends to stand up to President Donald Trump on the tariff issue and his decision to eliminate tax credit for the Affordable Care Act. 21 million Americans received health insurance because of what we did, Neil said of the legislation, There was no reason for the president to eliminate those tax credits for these people, and we're going to return to that immediately as well and restore those tax credits to people who need decent health care every single day. Neal added that he plans to fight for the nutrition programs that were cut from the tax bill and will continue to stand up for Social Security like he always has. I look at those credits, I look at Medicaid funding to SNAP, and we're going to rein in this reckless war in Iran, and that was a war of choice, Neal said. We are certainly going to hold ICE into account for what they've done as well. Neal will face Milliron in the general election on November 3rd. Chicopee School Committee close to adopting PROTECT Act by Tyler Garnett. The city may soon have a new procedure in place. Any law enforcement agent attempts to complete a civil arrest within Chicopee Public Schools. The school committee approved the first reading of a policy for interacting with law enforcement officers engaged in civil law enforcement during its September 2nd meeting. It's a decision that follows Governor Mara Healey's recently established PROTECT Act, which keeps immigration and customs enforcement out of courthouses, schools, and hospitals. Chicopee's proposed policy will go in front of the school committee one more time for final approval at its next meeting. Assistant Superintendent of Student Support Services, April Rist, explained that the proposed policy prohibits Chicopee school staff from assisting in civil arrests on school property during school hours. It will require Chicopee Public Schools to establish procedures for school and district staff if any law enforcement, including local or state law enforcement or immigration agents, try to complete a civil arrest within any city school. Rist said there are procedures that the administration team needs to create and implement, but approving the policy allows the district to start the planning process. The policy still allows the removal of someone causing safety problems, but the language also ensures that a law enforcement agent has the correct paperwork to make that removal. They have to have a warrant that's signed by a judge, not simply an administrative warrant, Rist stated. The guidance that the state put out is actually really good. They give us examples of what we should be looking for when we're looking at warrants that are presented to us in the schools. There will be at least one staff member in each building who is educated about the matter in case a situation arises. Superintendent Dr. Marcus Ware said he and the administration team will begin to discuss and implement procedures throughout the district. This isn't because Dr. Ware said so. This is because Governor Healey passed a law, and as a result, the state released a statement to say this needs to be implemented in your school districts by the start of the year, Ware explained. As a result, it has come to the school committee, and with the 9 guidelines that are in there, my team needs to go back, and we need to figure out how to make it work within the structure of our setting. Mayor John Villa, who chairs the school committee, said the PROTECT Act outlines procedures that will be implemented where applicable. Once the procedures are established and in place, Rist and Ware said they will be presented to the school committee and posted online. Debate ensued before the vote was made. School committee member Carlton Brooks moved to table the motion. He was concerned that approving the policy meant the school committee may not have a say in the procedures eventually implemented. Brooks explained, "We're in a new era of how things are done, and we're seeing our kids scooped up and taken, and I just want to be sure whatever policies we have in place that we're making sure that the kids are the safest. That is priority. And if there was something that we didn't agree on, we would at least have the opportunity to have that discussion. School committee member David Barcelou agreed that students should be protected, but claimed that the law that Healy passed is technically unenforceable, and federal agents have the final say. I don't want to be somebody's rubber stamp, Barcelou stated. If they want to pass this in the legislature, fine. I'm not going to stand in the way of the feds, and I'm not going to stand in the way of whatever the legislature passes. The school committee voted 7-3 with two abstentions to waive its policy to attempt to approve the proposal that evening, but final approval of the proposed policy was tabled until legal counsel is available to join the meeting. The school committee's next meeting is scheduled for Wednesday, September 16th. Chicopee School Administration Building to provide better accessibility, by Tyler Garnett. Chicopee Public Schools will finally have a more centralized, accessible location to do business. On August 28th, school department members, elected officials, and residents attended a ribbon-cutting ceremony for a permanent location for Chicopee School Administration Office at 229 Exchange Street. The celebration comes several weeks after Chicopee announced in July that it finalized the purchase of the Westfield Bank buildings at 219 and 225 to 233 Exchange Street to serve as the new administrative offices for Chicopee Public Schools. The former Chicopee School Department Administration Building, located at 180 Broadway Street, was built over a century ago and long served as the district's headquarters. After it was deemed unsafe and outdated, with poor ventilation and other deficiencies, the district moved its offices to a leased space at 134 Dulong Circle in 2021. Following a comprehensive space and needs assessment, it was determined that the Exchange Street facility was best to meet the district's administrative requirements. Mayor John Viu said it was important for him as mayor to find the school administration a permanent home. It worked out extremely well, Viu stated. We followed procurement law, went through the RFP process, had one great response, and that was Westfield Bank. They definitely took care of this space. The former Westfield Bank, Chicopee Savings Bank in Bellacares building, will now house about 80 members of the school administration team. The building includes private offices, conference rooms, numerous workstations, break rooms, a large training room, storage areas, dedicated IT space, and mechanical rooms. The property is also located on a public bus route, providing accessibility to residents, families, educators, and community members. The city said it also provides sufficient space to accommodate all administrative offices. Viu talked about how the central location near City Hall and other municipal resources will improve accessibility and coordination among city departments. Knowing now that you're two blocks from City Hall, right at the bus stop, and have access to everyone is something very special, Viu said. Accessibility, I think, is huge. The approximately 1.27-acre property is situated in the heart of Chicopee Center, offers ample parking for staff and visitors, is fully accessible, and features well-maintained buildings, the city said. Superintendent Dr. Marcus Ware shared how this move helps the school district strategy, improves operations, and adds equitable resources. The new location will also allow the school department to consolidate administrative functions that were previously housed in multiple locations throughout the city. This building provides a space for so many of our central office staff who are currently housed out in school buildings that we are bringing back into the fold, Ware said. That is because we know space is a hot commodity, and we want to be here and give space to all of our workers so we can work that much more closely together. This space also provides an answer to the community that spoke highly in the strategic plan about wanting to be more strongly connected with the school department. That fulfills this mission 3 years later. The city purchased the property for $2.36 million, along with the furnishings for an additional $20,000. State Senators Adam Gomez, Jake Olivera, and John Vilas, as well as State Representative Shirley Arriaga, were at the ribbon-cutting ceremony to present the city with a citation of congratulations and to tour the new space. Arriaga, who attended Chicopee Public Schools, shared her excitement for the new administration building. "I am thrilled and delighted to be here with you, not only representing you, but really ensuring that the families have the means and transportation to get to this building," Arriaga said. "Too many families, unfortunately, do not have the leisure of having private vehicles, and they cannot enroll their children or address certain concerns as they need to. This location in the center of Chicopee is essential for that reason." After the ribbon cutting, guests were invited to tour the new building. Holyoke City Council to investigate flock cameras and glove devices by Tyler Garnett. With flock cameras becoming more prevalent in Massachusetts and across the country, the Holyoke City Council will investigate the technology's history and use in the city. During the September 2nd City Council meeting, several councilors proposed an order that the City Council review the history, authorization, and all aspects of the use of flock cameras in Holyoke, as well as any other automated license plate technology that may be deployed or under consideration for deployment. The order states that they would like to discuss its use and history to determine whether legislation is necessary to address any civil rights and privacy issues implicated by this technology, and to enact such legislation should it prove necessary. According to the order, the information needed for this review should include the city's contract with Flock, information showing who authorized the installation and when, and for what reasons, how much the contract costs the city and where it is in the budget, where the data from these license plate readers is or may be shared, for how long it is preserved, how it is safeguarded from abuse and access for improper purposes or by unauthorized persons, and whether Holyoke's and Flock's terms and practices are in compliance with Massachusetts law regarding the sharing of data, particularly with federal agencies. The City Council approved sending the motion to the Public Safety Committee for further discussion. They also agreed to send a copy of the item to Mayor Joshua Garcia, Police Chief Brian Keenan, and the Holyoke Law Department. The Holyoke Police Department and the Law Department have been asked to provide all relevant data to the City Council to assist in this review. City Councilor Patty Devine, who serves on the Public Safety Committee, said that after hearing from a constituent several weeks ago expressing their concern with flock cameras, she worked with the Holyoke Police Department and put together a packet of information that she will share with each councilor. She said she will also place it on the Public Safety Committee agenda. City Councilor Ann Talheimer, who chairs the Public Safety Committee and is one of the councilors who proposed the order, stated, "We look forward to a robust discussion in public safety on this." Talheimer, as well as City Council President Tessa Murphy Romboletti and City Councilor Mimi Panich, proposed the order, but several city councilors asked that their name also be added. The Public Safety Committee is scheduled to meet on Monday, September 21st at 6:30 p.m. The agenda is currently not available for that meeting. The City Council also agreed to send another order to the Public Safety Committee that prohibits the use of generated low output voltage emitter gloves. According to the order, GLOVE is classified as a CD3, conductive distraction and de-escalation device, which works differently from other incapacitation devices such as stun guns or tasers by shocking the skin to cause neuroperipheral disruption rather than using probe projectiles or higher voltage neuromuscular disruption. In other words, it inflicts localized pain on subjects in order to enforce compliance rather than muscular disruption provided by other devices, the order stated. Tallheimer and Panitch proposed the order, but multiple city councilors asked that their names be added before it was sent to the Public Safety Committee. This technology is currently not implemented in Holyoke. Representative Duffy defeats Dean in 5th Hamden District primary by Tyler Garnett. State Representative Patricia Duffy defeated challenger Dory Dean in the Democratic primary for the 5th Hamden District, which includes Holyoke and part of Chicopee. Duffy has been a Democratic member of the Massachusetts House of Representatives and has represented the 5th Hamden District since January 2021. Unofficial results showed Duffy gathered 3,027 votes to Dean's 795 in Holyoke. In Chicopee, Duffy earned 166 votes to Dean's 49 votes. After the win, Duffy thanked the voters of the 5th Hamden District for choosing her as the Democratic nominee. I am deeply grateful for the confidence you have placed in me and mindful of the responsibility that comes with it, Duffy said in a public statement sent to Reminder Publishing. She explained that throughout this campaign, residents shared their experiences, concerns, and hopes for the future of our communities. Those conversations have reinforced my commitment to listen closely, bring people together, and advocate with persistence and integrity for everyone in our district on Beacon Hill, Duffy said. Duffy also thanked her opponent for running a community-centered campaign. Our democracy is strengthened when people are willing to step forward and run for elected office. She will now face independent challenger Jose Candelario Gonzalez in November. Duffy talked about her outlook over the next 2 months, stating, "As we turn to the general election, I look forward to continuing this work alongside the people of the 5th Hamden District, meeting residents where they are, listening to voices that too often go unheard, and pursuing practical solutions rooted in our shared values. It is an honor to represent this district, and I will keep working every day to earn your trust. I respectfully ask for your vote this November so we can continue building a stronger future for our communities together." Dean was in positive spirits after the loss. She thanked her supporters and said she was proud of the campaign she ran in a public statement sent to Reminder Publishing. "We spoke honestly, treated people with respect, and brought attention to matters that deserve serious action. I am especially thankful for the people I met and for the stories they trusted me to hear," Dean said. Dean also congratulated Duffy on her win. "Although this is not the result we hoped for, I respect the decision of the voters. I congratulate Representative Duffy on winning the primary. I wish her success in the November election and hope she will continue listening to the people of Holyoke and Ward 3 in Chicopee. Her defeat doesn't mean she surrenders her responsibility to her community," Dean said. She stated that she entered the race because the people of the 5th Hamden District deserve strong schools, stable housing, good jobs, safe neighborhoods, and reliable public services. She also spoke about supporting police officers and firefighters, honoring veterans, standing with military families, and protecting their future. She called for responsible investment, open government, and representation that listens to the public. Those issues still matter, Dean said. My commitment to Holyoke and Chicopee began long before this campaign, and it will continue after tonight. I encourage everyone who joined us to remain involved, attend public meetings, ask questions, support your neighbors, hold elected officials accountable. Our communities are stronger when residents participate and make their voices heard. South Hadley voters shoot down another tax override on September 1st by Tyler Garnett. Third time was not the charm, as South Hadley voted against allowing the town to assess an additional $3.5 million in real estate and personal property taxes for its school and town budgets. While most Western Mass voters headed to the polls for statewide races, South Hadley residents also saw a question on their ballot asking if they would approve the $3.5 million tax override. Results from the town clerk's office showed that 3,799 residents were against the override, while 2,367 residents were in favor. The vote comes 2 months after the select board voted 3-2 to ask the town to approve the override raised over 3 years. That decision by the select board came 3 months after the town's voters decided against $9 million and an $11 million override to save a bevy of city services. With budget gaps still projected for the current and future fiscal years, the town and select board tried to lower the tax override amount to something more agreeable. Now, 5 months after the initial vote, South Hadley residents were once again not in favor of voluntarily raising their taxes. Town Administrator Lisa Wong said at a select board meeting on August 11th that a $3.5 million tax override would have stabilized the budget for fiscal year 27 through fiscal year 29. Looking ahead to the next budget cycle, Wong said, unfortunately, the cuts that have been proposed are all on the table. Wong also highlighted some measures the town is taking to help alleviate some cuts. South Hadley has also received over $2 million in grants this summer for important projects that couldn't otherwise have been afforded in the budget. We thank you for listening to the Chicopee Holyoke Herald at Valley Eye Radio.
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5: Hi, everybody. This is Bobby Zajac from Valley Eye Radio, and today we're reading from the September 11th, 2026 edition of the Chicopee Register. Our top story, Community Celebrates Hispanic Heritage, by Kristen Rivers. The community gathered at Wisnowski Park on August 29th for the fourth annual Dominoes Tournament. The tournament drew new and experienced players throughout the community and beyond to compete, forging positive relationships between the police department and residents. The vendors included Curry Honda, the Gandera Center, MetroCare of Springfield, Lolalina Payasita with face painting, the police department's ice cream truck, varying food trucks, a bounce house, and musical performances. This year's prize of two custom-made Domino's tables was donated by MetroCare of Springfield, with the runner-ups receiving a trophy. Officer Ellie Rodriguez shared that attendees showed up earlier than in past years for the fun. He was thrilled and proud to see the event continuing to grow since its inception, noting the opportunity to give back and the feedback he's received. Every year they're expecting it again, which tells me it's something that is needed with the community, Rodriguez said. Like I said in the past, not always it has to be something negative with the police department. This is something that brings people together to have a great time, seeing a lot of laughs, a lot of smiles, people enjoying themselves, which is something I believe helps the community itself and ties in the police department with the community in a better aspect. It's a better relationship with the community. Rodriguez also reflected on Hispanic Heritage Month, which occurs in September. and how this event is a kickoff to those celebrations. Not only for Puerto Ricans, not only for Dominicans, Salvadorians, whatever. It's for the whole Hispanic heritage, Rodriguez said. Also, you don't have to be in the Hispanic heritage to come and celebrate with us. I have seen not just here, today's event, but in my prior events, other nationalities coming through and having a great time celebrating with us, enjoying themselves. The secret, he added, to winning at dominoes is the math and watching how their opponent strategizes. Eric Matos, outreach coordinator at MetroCare of Springfield, explained the organization has collaborated with the police department's C3 unit meetings. It's important to collaborate with the police department because, yes, they're in the community, and they're servicing the community. They do more than just enforce the law. They're out here showing that they really care about the community, Matos said. It is not just about enforcing the law, and I'm excited that they're able to do it through a domino tournament. As you can see, the turnout, it's amazing. It's just for the community, and hopefully every year it gets bigger and bigger. Matos enjoyed seeing everyone mingling together, the music, and having a good time. He emphasized the event helps not only bring awareness to their organization and services, but also the C3 units. We're all collaborating as different agencies coming together to be able to reach out to the community so they can be informed about the services that are out there and available to them, Matos said. Monica Torres, the city's community and special projects liaison, said she takes great pride in building events such as these for the community, and to let the Latino community know we are present here in the city. What a better way to showcase our police department, our community policing, that they're here, they're friends. Don't be afraid of the police. Reaching out to the community to be able to have a safe space in Chicopee. Know what's here, that we are inclusive as a diverse city, and we are all inclusive here, and it's a great way to come and connect all the cultures and everybody into a nice community event, Torres said. Torres added the city is always striving to have bigger and better community events. Given this fourth year, it's amazing how big it's gotten, Torres said. On behalf of the mayor's office, we like to have new, fresh things happening in the city, evolving and everybody coming together. That's what we look for. We're thankful for the administration of Mayor View that he's given us a platform to express our culture here in Chicopee, and what better way to do it in a fun cultural game and community coming together. Sister cities coming together, connecting bridges, inner city-wide, that's another factor. We're excited about this, partnered up with the police department, and bringing something to the community. Rodriguez had this message. I just want to thank everybody for coming out, enjoying this beautiful weather here. Thank you for the support, Rodriguez said. Even though the event is for the community, they're here supporting us as well having the event. It's good seeing people come out to this event, showing support for each other, for the police department, and for the community. Our second front page story, River Mills hosts annual Lobster Fest by Christina G. Osha. The Senior Center hosted their fourth annual Lobster Fest event on August 25th. This event cost $25 per attendee, and registration was required. The event included food, drinks, music, and of course, lobster. The River Mills Lobster Fest has become an iconic tradition at the Senior Center and was created by River Mills Executive Director Sherry Maniac, who shared why she started the Lobster Fest and a little bit about how the Senior Center organizes it each year. I just thought it was a neat way to end the summer. So we organize with a lobster company in Maine. We work with them throughout the whole year, you know. Keep in touch, talk about dates, times, and things that are going to work for us. And so they've been very, very good to us. They give us a tremendous deal on the lobsters, Maniac said. Maniac then shared why she believes this event is so important to the Senior Center. Just when you walk around and you see their faces and how happy they are, it just makes everything worthwhile. A lot of people are really, really appreciative. Every year we try to go up a notch from what we did the year before. This year, like, we added him, and we have a character of a lobster that goes around, Maniac said. Maniac added there are upcoming events River Mills has planned for the fall. Well, we have our Halloween carnival, so we've always done a Halloween party. We've done a fall carnival. This time we're combining them, so it's going to be bigger than ever. We're probably going to go all in on that, too. That's just kind of the way I am as a director, Maniac said. Nothing but the best for these people. They've lived their whole life waiting for this moment, so let's make it special for them. Mayor John View explained why this event is so important for the community. It's about bringing the community together, in this case, the older adults, and giving them this wonderful seafood fest, View said. Mike Wilk, president of the Friends at River Mills Senior Center, shared the Friends Group's role in Lobster Fest. So the Friends Group is basically like a fundraising arm for the Senior Center. We sponsor these events. We put on these events to make money. And all the money that we take in, we distribute back to the Senior Center or a nonprofit. We distribute it back to the Senior Center to do events such as this. This event is probably the biggest one we do, because we're indoors and outdoors, Wilk said. And at this event, I understand because it's expensive and, you know, tough to get around for some people. So I would much rather people have a great time and a great meal and just come out and enjoy the music, enjoy their neighbors, their friends, and have lobster. So for this event, I'm never worried about how much money we make. I just want people to have fun and enjoy. Wilk then shared why he believes bringing this event to River Mills each year is so important. To me, it's important to have these types of all the events we do. And it's important to do these things because as you get older, it gets tougher to get out. It gets tougher to go do other things, Wilk said. A lot of our seniors, they can't drive when it's dark. They don't want to drive long distances. They don't want to put themselves in positions. And when we do things like this, the people that come here, they're comfortable coming here. A lot of them have lunch here and come and do other classes, activities. So they're comfortable coming here. They come here with their friends. To learn more about upcoming events, check out the Senior Center newsletter or call 413-534-3698. Our third front page story, Chicopee Public Schools teacher arrested on child pornography charges. Cash bail set at $75,000 after arraignment by Kristen Rivers. A Chicopee Public Schools teacher was arrested on September 8th on possession of child pornography charges and has since been put on paid administrative leave by the district. According to Julia Saborin, spokesperson for the Berkshire County District Attorney's Office, the Berkshire State Police Detective Unit conducted a residential search warrant of 46-year-old Keith Harrison's home in Lenox on Tuesday morning. The search was conducted after the SPDU received a tip from a partner law enforcement agency regarding the defendant's communications, in which he attempted to entice an undercover agent, whom he believed to be under the age of 14, to engage in sexual acts. When the SPDU executed the warrant, they recovered evidence of child sexual assault material, or CSAM, Saborin said. Following this, Harrison was arrested and charged. More charges could be brought forward after the investigation is completed, Saborin said. Saborin added that Harrison was being held on $25,000 cash bail. Harrison was arraigned on September 9th in Central Berkshire District Court, where it was revealed he was a teacher at Chicopee High School and also volunteered at a summer camp for children. Previously, he taught in the Pittsfield Public Schools and the Holyoke Public Schools. The four counts he was charged with are two counts of possession of child pornography, one count of attempting to commit a crime, to wit, indecent assault and battery on a child under 14, and one count of dissemination of child pornography. Harrison entered a plea of not guilty. Prosecutors explained the joint investigation began with the FBI and was then moved to the State Police Detective Unit assigned to the Berkshire County District Attorney's Office and the Berkshire County Law Enforcement Task Force, with the execution of multiple search warrants. On August 23rd, the FBI's National Threat Operations Center received an online tip from a Florida-based nonprofit called the Decoy Project that conducts child exploitation stings with trained individuals, with information captured and turned over to law enforcement. The allegations explained that Harrison communicated with an undercover agent he believed was a 13-year-old girl through online platforms including Chat Avenue and Discord, and the purported victim was encouraged to engage in sexual activity during conversations. Harrison was matched to the accounts through a phone number, which led to two cyber tips from the National Center for Missing and Exploited Children. There were also email accounts and other identifying information, including home address. Authorities later obtained multiple search warrants on Harrison, his vehicle, home, and email, including a Google account. Harrison was pulled over by law enforcement on September 8th and cooperated with authorities on the warrants. More than 20 electronic devices were then recovered, including multiple SD cards, USBs, iPads, iPhones, external hard drives, external disk drives, tablets, DVDs, and a gaming console. In a later release from Saborin on Wednesday evening, it was noted the recovery of the multiple items included hundreds of child sexual assault material. The prosecutors had also argued for a higher bail amount, later noted as $100,000 by Saborin. Due to the evidence, nature of the allegations, and possibility of additional charges, defense attorneys asked for Harrison to be released on personal recognizance with conditions, noting lack of criminal record, lifelong ties to Berkshire County, cooperation with investigators, and stable residence in the community. Cash bail was ultimately set at $75,000 with several conditions should he be released, including no contact directly or indirectly with anyone under 18, GPS monitoring, home confinement with zero curfew, possess no devices with internet access, and allow probation to search all electronic devices. The investigation is ongoing. Harrison is set to return to court for a pretrial date on October 8th. The city of Chicopee sent the Chicopee Register the following statement on Harrison's arrest on the evening of September 8th. Chicopee Public Schools has been made aware of the recent arrest of a district teacher by the Massachusetts State Police at their home in Berkshire County. Upon learning of these serious allegations, the district took immediate action to place the individual on paid administrative leave pending the outcome of the investigation, they said. We want to emphasize that there are no allegations that the conduct under investigation occurred on school grounds, involved school resources, or connected with any Chicopee students or staff. The city added that the safety and well-being of our students and staff remain our highest priority. The police department, school department, and mayor's office will continue to actively monitor the situation and fully cooperate with and assist law enforcement officials throughout this ongoing investigation, they said. We also recognize that an arrest is not a determination of guilt, and the individual is entitled to due process under the law. We ask that everyone allow the legal process to proceed while respecting the privacy and well-being of those potentially affected. Our fourth front page story, Back to School Event, A Cut Above the Rest, by Brendan Rooney. The Faded Barber Lounge celebrated a historic milestone by hosting its fifth annual Back to School celebration on August 24th with the mayor's office, bringing the Chicopee community together for an afternoon of family fun and giving at Rivers Park. The event distributed more than 1,000 backpacks, each filled with school supplies, to help local families prepare for the upcoming school year, which is well underway, and provided over 300 services to all attendees, including free haircuts, braiding, nails, and countless other activities. The event's top sponsors were McKinstry Farms and FRC, First Resources Companies Development and Management. Other sponsors included Frontera Grill Chicopee, Ohana Daycare, Cradles to Crayons, Westover Trash Removal, Jen Rose, Breaking Oppression Incorporated, Westfield Bank, Holyoke Community College, Florence Bank, Bus Patrol, and Jumpin' Jack's Rentals, among others. Reflecting on the achievement was Ricardo Diaz, owner of Faded Barber Lounge. From day one, my goal and vision I always carried was to have the ability to give back and help any way I could. And here we are, 5 years later, and I'm not looking back, Diaz said. Because look around, this is truly what community is about. It's about providing resources, creating smiles, and instilling memories to all, while offering avenues of inspiration that these kids and families will never forget, no matter how old they get, and I feel that's a beautiful thing to bear witness to. Diaz shared that he has high hopes for the future, emphasizing the importance of building upon the community connections established through the event. The next step I want to take is finding a way to incorporate and gather additional resources because I feel the value of community connections and foundational resources can help make a difference, and we're here to help and inspire above all, Diaz said. So I'm truly not sure what the future holds, but I can confirm I'm extremely excited. Echoing those sentiments was Mayor John View, who emphasized the sense of pride and accomplishment the event provides for local children as they prepare to return to the classroom. I do want to add that it's clear to recognize around this time of year that many get a little anxious as the new school year arrives, especially when times are tough, and you're having trouble making ends meet while trying to get supplies and haircuts, View said. But again, I feel this event is an incredible opportunity to help relieve some of the

0: This broadcast service is provided by Valley iRadio. The material being read is the copyright property of the publications being read. Access to this program is solely for persons who cannot read the original printed version due to a visual impairment or other disability. By continuing to listen, you confirm that you have such a condition.
1: Because this is the Chicopee we all envision and strive to create, one of unity, pride, and hope for the future. And our final front page story, City Recognizes International Overdose Awareness Day by Brendan Rooney. Residents, community members, local dignitaries, elected officials, and others gathered outside City Hall on August 31st to recognize International Overdose Awareness Day by raising the flag in remembrance of those lost to overdose. The observance also aimed to reduce the stigma surrounding drug-related deaths, raise awareness about overdose prevention, and encourage discussion about evidence-based drug policies. Leading the ceremony was City Council Vice President and Ward 6 Councilor Sam Shumsky. Today is about remembrance. It is about hope, and above all, it is about people, Shumsky said. We are here to remember the lives that have been taken from us far too soon, and we are here to stand with those who are still fighting. And we are here for the families who know the pain of losing someone they love to addiction and overdose. Shumsky then emphasized the importance of community support, offering a message of strength to those affected by addiction and overdose. You are not alone, and we are all here to help, Shumsky said. And that's why this year's Every Piece Matters and Every Connection Saves Lives is so important. And that's why it's our responsibility as a community to come together and offer any and all support. Because yes, it is clear that addiction can make people feel isolated. But remember, you are never alone. And saving a life does not begin in a hospital or a treatment center. Sometimes it begins with a conversation, a phone call, or a person willing to listen without judgment. And so, to the families who have lost someone, I want you to know that Chicopee remembers with you. And even though we cannot bring your loved ones back, we can remember their names. Echoing those sentiments was State Representative Shirley Arriaga, Democrat from Chicopee. Overdose awareness impacts so many of us. It impacts our friends, our family members, and sometimes even ourselves. It's time we have a conversation and discuss committing our full support towards solving this issue and creating a solution, Arriaga said. And so we're here because we care, and we want to stand by the message of letting everyone know you're not alone. As your state representative, we are here. If you need to talk or need resources or information, please feel free to reach out to any of us after this event and any time. But once again, let's just remember that this is important to so many and so dear to us, and we should use support and empathy moving forward. Following Arriaga's remarks, Lamari Jackson, an aide to State Senator Adam Gomez, Democrat from Springfield, addressed those gathered, tackling the stigma surrounding addiction and overdose. When it comes to overdose awareness, when it comes to addiction, conversations surrounding that, those kinds of conversations are typically avoided because they're uncomfortable. And when it comes to mental health, because addiction falls under that category, it is imperative that we forego initial discomfort and how uncomfortable that conversation can be, because we as a society need to be comfortable with what is uncomfortable, Jackson said. And as the rep said, I'm delighted to be here despite the circumstances which bring us together. But the fact that our delegation is here shows that we care, whether it's bringing awareness to resources, bringing awareness to the subject itself, or whether or not we ourselves have families, friends, people that we hold dear who have struggled with the same thing, because the truth is, we are all human. We all make mistakes, and I can't even call this a mistake necessarily. It's just life. Life gets in the way. Life happens. And it is all about not really having a hand that is reaching out, but a hand that is reaching up, and that is what matters at the end of the day. State Senator John Velas, Democrat from Westfield, then took the podium, delivering an impassioned call for action in addressing addiction and overdose. First, I see folks from Tapestry here, and I have the utmost respect and love and admiration for what Tapestry does. And so that brings me to my next point, because we talk a lot about the different kinds of modalities that are out there, which include prevention, treatment, and harm reduction. But the truth, however, we all know is that everybody's recovery is different, Velas said. And so I want to add that numbers are getting better in the Commonwealth of Massachusetts, but they're still not where they need to be. For those that are out there still, as I'd like to say, run in

0: and gunning. What I would say is that the drug supply right now, as you all know, has never been more contaminated. Every time you go out and every time you take that risk, there is that chance. We have no idea what is in our supply right now. It's no longer just fentanyl, and we need to change that. Belus continued his remarks by urging those struggling with addiction to reach out before it's too late. So to everybody that's out there that has lost someone, please, please, please say their name over and over again, and know you are not alone, and we are here to help. Don't ever forget that, because you matter, and always will, Velas said. As the ceremony ended, Chomsky read an official proclamation, and the message remained clear. Those affected by addiction and overdose should not have to face it alone. Through remembrance, awareness, and continued community support, Chicopee officials and residents emphasize the importance of keeping the conversation going and ensuring that resources remain available to those who need them. With the flag raised in honor of those lost, the observance served as both a tribute to their lives and a reminder that every conversation, connection, and act of compassion can make a difference. Now reading from the In the City section on page 2, vote tabled as Protect Act meets resistance from school committee. Governor's directive didn't sit well with several board members, by Dalton Zabirsky. The school committee balked at a directive from Massachusetts Governor Maura Healey to adopt the recently launched Protect Act district-wide during its meeting last week. Healey signed the law on August 5th to limit state and local cooperation with federal civil immigration enforcement, according to a release from the state. On September 2nd, Chicopee Public Schools Assistant Superintendent of Student Supports, Dr. April Rist, gave a comprehensive presentation on the PROTECT Act and what it entails. Essentially, the law bans school staff from assisting in civil arrests on school property during school hours. This policy will require us to establish procedures for school and district staff if any law enforcement, including local law enforcement, state law enforcement, or immigration, try to come into our building and complete a civil arrest, Rist said. She pointed out that guidance from the state regarding how the law should be implemented was not delivered to the district until August 21st. Still, Healey is mandating that the law be immediately put in effect. This is the policy we're looking at, which directs us to implement procedures, so we don't have those procedures yet. That's the next step after the policy is implemented, Rist said. The policy basically says you need to identify a bunch of procedures for how to handle this if it happens in your schools. After a contested vote, the school committee approved waiving the district's standard policy adoption procedure due to the urgency of the item. However, any momentum that existed quickly stalled. When it came to actually adopting the PROTECT Act and giving Superintendent Dr. Marcus Ware the ability to craft the procedures, the board had cold feet for a variety of reasons. Ultimately, this led to the item being tabled and sent before the policy subcommittee, where it will be discussed at a public meeting. That vote followed a long conversation in which several concerns regarding the PROTECT Act were voiced by school committee members. Ward 9 Representative Ron Bernard expressed his hesitation, noting that he had multiple reasons to vote in favor of tabling the item. He said that the state wants the committee to vote without any having time to review the information, and added there is ongoing speculation statewide that Healey's law doesn't comply with federal statutes. And I'm not a lawyer, I don't know enough about it, but that's my concern, and I'd like to check into that before I really vote yes or no, Bernard said. Ward 2 Representative David Barcelou was most vehemently opposed to adopting the law and moving on to the procedural phase. He said the issue has been getting attention in the Boston media for weeks. The governor's proposal, which supposedly is a law, is technically unenforceable, okay? The feds have the final word, Barcelou said. We want to protect the kids and make sure nobody's being dragged out of school for any reason unless it's completely above board. But the law that was passed is unenforceable. He emphasized that there was no reason for the item to come across the school committee because it is a federal matter. He pleaded to no avail with board chair and Mayor John View to forego the vote. I can't vote on this. It's too arbitrary. It's all over the place, okay? I just can't. It's meaningless to me. It's like, damned if you do, damned if you don't. That's why I'll vote no or abstain. It's just illogical, Barcelou said. The longtime board member made it clear he won't be the state's rubber stamp. He said the bottom line is that the state law won't supersede federal law. When it comes to the PROTECT Act, Barcelou noted Healey crammed this down our throats and that this was entirely her decision. She's been fighting against ICE and embracing illegals. This is her thing, fine, okay? But don't put us in the middle of it, okay? Because we all have our personal opinions about the whole matter, all right? I don't want to be caught in the middle, so please don't ask me to vote on it, Barcelou said. Ward 3 Representative and Board Vice Chair Jason Doubt voted in favor of tabling the item, as he would like to hear what the district's legal compliance officer has to say. Nevertheless, Doubt stressed that there should be no doubt regarding Ware's ability to put in place procedures that will keep Chicopee students safe. He said that was not the reason the Protect Act vote was tabled. When it came to tabling the item and sending it to a meeting with the policy subcommittee, 11 school committee members voted in favor, while one voted against. And we'll finish page 2 with a couple of upcoming events. The Chicopee Historical Society to give talk on Chicopee and the Revolutionary War. The presenter will be Chicopee Historical Society Vice President Jacqueline T. Lynch, and the event will be held on Wednesday, September 16th at 6:30 p.m. in the Basin Community Room of the Chicopee Public Library, located at 449 Front Street in Chicopee. The event is free and open to the public. There will also be an event for learning about volunteering at the Harmony House, held on Saturday, September 12th, from 10:30 a.m. to noon at the Chicopee Public Library at 449 Front Street, so that people can come and meet members of the Board of Directors and current volunteers to learn more and have their questions answered by those who are directly involved in resident care. And now we turn to page 7 for the news in sports! In soccer action, the Chicopee Comprehensive girls team fell to the Agawam Brownies 2-0 at Zott Park to open the season. Meanwhile, the Chicopee girls soccer team has completed their final scrimmage in Munson. They opened their season earlier this week against Hopkins Academy and will travel to Palmer to face the Palmer Panthers on Monday, September 14th at 4 p.m. Their next home game is Thursday, September 17th against Greenfield at 6 p.m. And that's all the time we have for this reading from the September 11th, 2026 edition of the Chicopee Register! Thank you all for listening to Valley Eye Radio.
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2: This is Peter with the first part of the Science Times section of the New York Times for Tuesday, September 8th, 2026. We start with the leading story, Pet Theory, Gene Editing Dream Dogs. If technologies like CRISPR can create hypoallergenic beagles, will there be health or bioethical issues? For thousands of years, we have been trying to craft our ideal canine companions. We have honed their abilities to perform an array of specific tasks, from fetching waterfowl to staring down wayward sheep. We have reshaped and refined their bodies, producing sausage-shaped dachshunds, polka-dotted Dalmatians, bushy-browed schnauzers, and deeply wrinkled Shar Pei's. And we have done it using nothing more sophisticated than good old-fashioned selective breeding. Now our canine engineering efforts are entering a new era. Last month, Kindred Companion Sciences, a biotech startup based in New York, revealed that it had used a technique known as CRISPR to create the first gene-edited hypoallergenic dogs. Thanks to a single genetic tweak, the dogs, two undeniably adorable beagles, appear unable to produce a protein that can leave some people red-eyed and wheezing. Still, it's a long way from the lab to the laps of pet owners across America. It's been 2.5 years since scientists announced a gene-edited hypoallergenic cat, but such felines are not yet available to the public. More time and data are needed to determine whether Kindred has truly delivered on its promise of hypoallergenic dogs, experts say. Can a single gene edit reliably stave off the sniffles in humans? An even more critical question, what does it mean for dogs? Will our efforts to create pets that are more convenient for us have unintended health consequences for them? History is not encouraging. Since the Victorian era, when dog fanciers began to create and codify modern dog breeds, our quest for the perfect pooch has yielded dogs that are inbred, disease-prone, and saddled with extreme physical traits, super flat faces and ultra-long backs that compromise their welfare. We've created an enormous amount of inherited diseases in dogs, often unintentionally, because of our pursuit of certain traits that appeal to us, said Rowena Packer, an expert on companion animal welfare at the Royal Veterinary College in London. I just think we have a lot more responsibility to think more critically about the dogs that we create. For all the canine diversity we've managed to create through selective breeding, a hypoallergenic dog remains something of a holy grail. Breeders have created all manner of low-shedding dogs and purportedly hypoallergenic dogs. Behold the Labradoodle and all of its doodly-y descendants. But these dogs still produce proteins that, secreted through their skin, saliva, and urine, can trigger human allergies. Gene editing provides a simple, elegant way to solve the problem at the source, said Matt Walker, a co-founder and the chief executive of Kindred, who has suffered from dog allergies his whole life. Kindred began with canine cells, using CRISPR to disable a gene known as CanF1, which codes for one of the main canine allergens. Then the scientists used a basic cloning technique to transfer the edited genomes from these cells into dog embryos. They implanted the embryos in a surrogate beagle mother who gave birth to two puppies, Alfie and Bailey, who are now almost 2 years old. The company has detected no trace of the allergen in either dog, and Dr. Walker, who adopted Bailey, has experienced no allergic reactions. Alfie was adopted by one of Dr. Walker's colleagues. The dogs appear to be developing normally. No red flags, no yellow flags. So far, the animals seem completely healthy, Dr. Walker said. That said, he added, this is the starting point of our work. Indeed, for all its purported precision, gene editing can have unpredictable consequences. Medical issues might appear later in the dog's lives or when the company starts producing enough dogs to spot rare side effects. Or, of course, they could turn out to be perfectly healthy. But it's too soon to say, and we're likely to see more efforts to create gene-edited dogs in the future. Where do we want to draw our ethical lines? 30 years ago, when genetic engineering was still in its infancy, the philosopher Bernard Rollin proposed an ethical principle he called the conservation of welfare, which held that we should not modify animal genomes in ways that left the animals worse off in terms of suffering than their unmodified forebears. That's a sensible starting point, but it's a low bar. And it doesn't address all the ethical implications of making gene-edited dogs, which may require using additional animals to serve as test subjects, egg donors, and surrogate mothers. I think we get sometimes so excited about the idea of what technology can fix, particularly biotechnology, we've got to remember that generally we use a lot of animals to get to that end product, said Dr. Lisa Moses, a veterinarian and bioethicist at Harvard University. Ethicists have also questioned whether we should bring gene-edited dogs into a world that already has more dogs than it can care for, especially when the goal is not to create a healthier animal, but one that better meets our human needs. Should we use sophisticated biotechnology to create the animals we want, rather than changing how we relate to the animals who already exist, said Jessica Pierce, a bioethicist at the University of Colorado Anschutz Medical Campus. That's a question of priorities and perhaps misplaced priorities. Dr. Walker sees it differently. His allergies would prevent him from ever adopting a shelter dog, he said. Gene editing is the only thing that has made it possible for him to have a relationship with dogs. I'm also really invested in applying this work to service dogs for people who are allergic, he said. People's ethical barometers are set differently, he added. For me, this feels justified by the potential benefits as long as animal health is protected. Dog lovers can, in good faith, come down on different sides of the Kindred question. But if we're going to discuss the ethics of dog creation, experts agree, we need to ask ourselves some hard questions, not just about our new gene editing tools, but also about our long-standing breeding practices. At the end of the day, they're both producing animals for companion purposes, said Allison Van Enennam, an expert on animal genomics and biotechnology at the University of California, Davis. It's not the technology that's creating the ethical issues. We've done plenty of harm without modern biotechnology, and there are ways to use gene editing to improve canine lives, even in some cases to undo some of the damage done through selective breeding. In a 2022 study, scientists showed that it was technically possible to use gene editing to correct a genetic mutation associated with hip problems in Labrador retrievers. But these hip problems stem from a variety of risk factors, both genetic and environmental, and most canine health conditions probably cannot be cured by editing just one gene, experts said. Improving dog welfare is likely to require an array of complementary approaches. These include revising breed standards, opening up closed breeding pools, performing widespread genetic screening, and educating the public about the welfare costs of breeding dogs with certain physical traits. Experts have been calling for these reforms for years with limited success, but they are necessary if we want to bring our behavior in line with the values we claim to hold. We are, after all, a society that is so besotted with dogs that we have startups trying to develop canine longevity drugs and editing genes so that people can live alongside creatures that would otherwise give them hives. Life with Bailey has been amazing, Dr. Walker said. I didn't really appreciate when people say pets are parts of your family, what that really means. But she really is a part of our family. His wife had grown up with dogs, he added, and had long bemoaned his allergies. She always said that this was the one thing she wished she could change about me, he added. Indeed, as news of Kindred's hypoallergenic dog spread across the internet this month, one Facebook commenter raised precisely that possibility. Why doesn't he alter himself instead of the beagles? Alas, we can't yet edit dog allergies out of our own genomes, but that doesn't mean we can't evolve. Now, from the new old age, three common drugs older adults may be overusing. The scenario often unfolds like this. Medical researchers investigate a frequently used drug and report that it's not as effective for older patients as previously thought, or that in older adults, its risks outweigh its benefits. More studies follow, confirming those findings. After a few years, medical associations revised their guidelines, warning that the drug in question should be avoided or at least prescribed more selectively. It might be added to the Beers criteria, an influential list of potentially inappropriate medications for older patients, published by the American Geriatric Society. If the drug's role is preventive, the U.S. Preventive Services Task Force, an independent expert panel, may weigh in with cautions. The Food and Drug Administration may issue black box warnings about concerning side effects. After a few more years, researchers look at broad national data to see whether use of this drug declined. Often the answer is yes, but not enough. Sometimes, though, use didn't decline much at all or actually increased. Medications are like barnacles, said Dr. Michael Steinman, a geriatrician at the University of California, San Francisco, and co-director of the U.S. Deprescribing Research Network. They're easy to start, but they can be hard to stop. This inertia partly reflects the time lags involved in spreading findings. Clinicians have a million things they need to know and attend to, and information may take a while to get to them. But it also reflects the way clinicians and patients get used to treating conditions in certain ways, he said. They become ingrained habits. Finding alternative approaches is challenging, so it's easy to go with what you know. Recent studies of three medications or classes of drugs widely used among older Americans illustrate the problem. Scientists began raising alarms about benzodiazepines more than 20 years ago. Prescribed for insomnia and anxiety, they offer prompt relief, said Dr. Mark Olfson, a psychiatrist at Columbia University. The problem: benzodiazepines, including Valium, Xanax, and Ativan, and the related Z drugs, Ambien and Lunesta, may impair balance, coordination, and cognition that can translate into falls and fractures and motor vehicle accidents, Dr. Olson said. In patients also taking opioids for pain, benzodiazepines can cause overdoses. Moreover, once you've taken them for a period of time, you develop a dependence, Dr. Olson said. When you come off them, you may develop withdrawal symptoms. So what's happening to benzo use among older adults who are more sensitive to these effects? In a recent examination of prescribing trends published in Annals of Internal Medicine, Dr. Olson and his team reported progress. Among people over 65, overall benzo use from 2015 to 2024 dropped to 11.5% from 14%. But that decline has stalled since 2020, perhaps related to the COVID pandemic. Use actually rose among those over 75 from 12% in 2020 to about 13% 4 years later. Dispensing through pharmacies and long-term care facilities more than doubled. And about a third of users were taking the drug for longer than 6 months, increasing the likelihood of dependence. It's worrisome, Dr. Olson said. But he cautioned that patients shouldn't stop suddenly or on their own, which can provoke withdrawal. It requires supervised tapering with a medical professional, he said. It takes many weeks. For years, the standard treatment for diverticulitis, the inflammation of small pouches that form in the colon, was antibiotics, primarily fluoroquinolones like Cipro and Levaquin, or amoxicillin clavulanate, or Augmentin. It was unquestioned, said Jesse Sutton, a pharmacist and researcher at VA Minneapolis Healthcare. Antibiotics are safe and effective, great life-saving drugs, so the mindset was, when in doubt, use them. But in 2015, the American Gastroenterological Association recommended against routinely prescribing antibiotics for uncomplicated diverticulitis, which represents a great majority of cases. Other medical groups followed suit. Clinical trials had shown that for this condition, antibiotics had little or no effect on mortality, the need for surgery, complications, or recurrences. They hadn't improved anything, Dr. Sutton said. And as with any drug, there are downsides, unintended consequences, he said. Side effects from antibiotics account for a substantial amount of emergency room visits for symptoms like nausea, vomiting, and diarrhea. Antibiotics heighten the risk of the virulent C. difficile infection, too. Also, the more you use antibiotics, the less they work in the future, Dr. Sutton said. The World Health Organization has deemed antimicrobial resistance a major global health threat. So Dr. Sutton and his colleagues, studying treatment in 70,000 visits to 120 Veterans Affairs facilities, expected to see antibiotic use for uncomplicated diverticulitis decline over 10 years. Instead, they reported recently in Annals of Internal Medicine, antibiotic prescriptions remained nearly universal at 97% of visits, guidelines or no guidelines. The patients, average age 63, would most likely have done as well with a few days of Tylenol and a clear liquid diet. Antibiotic overuse remains common for other conditions of later life, too, including urinary tract infections that cause no troublesome symptoms and upper respiratory infections that are typically viral, not bacterial. In such cases, when a doctor prescribes an antibiotic, I'd encourage patients to say, please explain the rationale for doing this, Dr. Sutton said. Aspirin is different. Millions of older Americans take it, thinking it will help prevent cardiac problems. For people who have already had a heart attack, stroke, or cardiac intervention, like a stent or bypass surgery, daily low-dose aspirin for secondary prevention does lower the odds of another event, studies have demonstrated. But for primary prevention in people who haven't had one, the guidelines changed in 2019 when the American College of Cardiology and the American Heart Association recommended against aspirin for this purpose in those 70 and older. The U.S. Preventive Services Task Force went further, warning against aspirin for primary prevention starting at age 60. Clinical trials had shown scant benefit for aspirin as a primary prevention measure, but there were harms, notably gastrointestinal bleeding. As we age, the risks of bleeding go up, said Dr. Timothy Anderson, an internist at the University of Pittsburgh, who directs its Prescribing Wisely lab. More rarely, but more seriously, aspirin can cause bleeding in the brain. In JAMA study last year, Dr. Anderson and his co-author found the message was getting through. Aspirin use for primary prevention, as reported in the National Health and Nutrition Examination Survey, had dropped substantially from 2011 to 2023. But more than a third of those 70 or older were still taking it. Some caveats. A subgroup of older adults with high risk factors for cardiovascular disease may benefit from aspirin for primary prevention. And confusingly, some evidence suggests that older patients already taking aspirin face a higher risk of cardiovascular disease if they discontinue it. Step one is a conversation with your primary care physician about aspirin, Dr. Anderson said. Is this still right for me as I get older? Older patients taking aspirin, many without any medical guidance, are interested in reducing their risk of heart attack and stroke, he he said. They're trying to be proactive and healthy. But with blood pressure medications and statins for cholesterol, we have better strategies than aspirin for that. Now, strange signal amid dark matter search. Physicists say an experiment's finding doesn't fit the profile of any other known particles. Hundreds of physicists have spent years scrutinizing the data from a detector deep underground, listening for the faintest whisper from a part of the universe that is dark and out of reach. They're running the LZ dark matter experiment in search of the invisible substance whose gravity drives the motion of galaxies and stars. They may have finally found something. The researchers shared a tantalizing new result in last week in a paper describing a single tiny nudge of one particle into another. This caused a curious signal to be recorded by the LZ detector, which is at the Sanford Underground Research Facility in South Dakota. The physicists are careful not to claim that they detected dark matter, but they are saying that the event doesn't fit the description of any other known particle interaction in the subatomic world. At this point, we're interested to get feedback from the wider scientific community, said Richard Gateskill, a physicist at Brown University and the spokesperson for the LZ collaboration. After doing so much work internally, we felt ready to talk to the rest of the world about the results. The findings were first announced at a particle astrophysics conference in Japan. Hours later, the LZ collaboration uploaded a paper detailing the results to its website. The paper will be submitted to the journal Physical Review Letters for peer review. I'm super, super excited, said Catherine Fries, a theoretical physicist at the University of Texas at Austin who is not involved in the work. She added that the techniques the LZ team used to analyze its data were phenomenal. Dark matter has evaded direct detection for decades because it does not emit, absorb, or reflect any light. It is as pervasive as it is inaccessible, making up 85% of the matter in our universe, a tease for the particle physicists keen on deciphering its nature. Theorists have concocted dozens of ideas for what kind of particle dark matter might be and how it might interact with ordinary matter. Among the most popular candidates is the weakly interacting massive particle, known cheekily as the WIMP, which is relatively heavy by subatomic scales and mostly engages with the visible universe through gravity. Very rarely, so the theories say, WIMPs can also bump into atomic nuclei, a collision that creates a small but detectable amount of energy. Experimental physicists have spent decades chasing such a signal in ever larger particle detectors, hoping to catch a WIMP in action. In spite of increasingly sophisticated techniques, their searches have come up short. But until maybe now, the LZ detector is a tank filled with over 7 tons of liquid xenon. Particles that enter the tank and interact with the xenon atoms create characteristic flashes of light, as well as a stream of electrons. Such signals can be used to determine information about the incoming particle, including its mass and position inside the detector. LZ physicists go to great lengths to maximize their chances of detecting a WIMP, lest the signal get overshadowed by the plethora of other interactions that show up in the detector caused by particles already known to physicists. It's kind of like looking for a needle in a haystack, said Alvin Kamaha, an LZ physicist at the University of California, Los Angeles, who helped oversee the construction of the detector. The experiment lives a mile underground because the bedrock shields it from the shower of radiation coming from space, which would otherwise produce thousands of particle interactions in the LZ detector each second. Water surrounds the detector to block neutrons, which can create signals that mimic those made by dark matter. And the xenon is purified to prevent any radioactive contaminants that could cause undesired particle events. The result, physicists hoped, was a detector quiet enough to hear a WIMP. For months, the LZ experiment recorded dozens of particle interactions each day. Researchers sifted through 220 days of that data and threw out anything that didn't match the simplest theoretical profile of a WIMP interaction. At first, they found nothing, but then they expanded their search to consider hypothetical WIMP particles from more complicated theories. What was left was just one event, a particle that slipped into the detector on June 16, 2023, and bumped into the nucleus of a xenon atom, exposed by a flash of light and a stream of charge. The detection has about a 1 in 400 chance of being a fluke, or a confidence level of around 3 sigma in the units of uncertainty preferred by particle physicists. A confidence level of 5 sigma is the gold standard to claim a discovery. The lone event is intriguing, Dr. Gaitskill said, but it's possible it could be ordinary matter interacting in a way that scientists just don't understand very well. Only time and more data will tell. The detector has since recorded nearly 4 times as many events as what was used in the latest study, so the LZ team has a lot more particles to sift through. 2 other experiments in Italy and China are also hunting for dark matter using liquid xenon detectors. Dr. Gaitskill acknowledged that he did not have enough information to know whether those experiments would be able to shed light on LZ's mysterious particle. But it would be my hope, he said. That's how science is supposed to develop. In the meantime, the search continues. Now we're going to ask, well, I've heard it's bad to squeeze blackheads at home. Is that true? If you've been tempted to extract a blackhead, whether using your fingers, cotton swabs, or one of those metal tools with the tiny loop at the end, you'd be forgiven. Scientists have found that removing blemishes on your skin can release the feel-good chemical dopamine, and watching pimple-popping videos on social media even seems to activate the brain's reward and pleasure centers. That said, dermatologists don't recommend doing these excavations at home, in part because they can damage your skin. It's super tempting, and I understand why someone would want to squeeze them, said Dr. Allison Huang, a dermatologist at New York City Health and Hospitals, Gotham Health. But she said, it's a big no. Blackheads commonly appear on the face, neck, back, and chest. They are a type of acne that occurs when oil, dead skin cells, and other debris clog a pore and then turn dark when exposed to air. Excess oil production in the skin is a major cause, said Dr. Changbi Son, a dermatologist in New York City. Using products that clog pores, like those made with shea butter, coconut oil, or avocado oil, can also cause blackheads, said Dr. Murad Alam, vice chair of dermatology at the Northwestern University Feinberg School of Medicine. Layering too many skincare products at once can cause them too. While blackheads can crop up on anyone at any age, they're typical during periods of hormonal fluctuation, like puberty or pregnancy, or in conditions marked by hormonal imbalances like polyendocrine metabolic ovarian syndrome, formerly known as PCOS. Extraction or squeezing is the quickest way to remove a blackhead, Dr. Alam said. Doing that yourself isn't ideal, however, because it can cause microscopic tears in the skin, inflammation, infections, or scarring, Dr. Wang said. It's preferable to have a dermatologist perform extractions with sterile instruments, Dr. Alam said. If you do decide to do them yourself, Dr. Son recommended using a comedone extractor, a metal tool with a hole or loop on the end instead of your fingers. Wash your hands, cleanse the blackhead with soap or alcohol, and disinfect the tool with alcohol. Then place the extractor's opening around the blackhead and gently press until the plug pops out, Dr. Alam said. Dermatologists don't recommend pore strips, the adhesives that stick to your skin and remove oil and dead skin cells when peeled off. They're not that effective because they may only remove the top part of a blackhead, Dr. Alam said, leaving the rest of the debris stuck in your pore. The strips can also irritate your skin, Dr. Son said. Extracting a blackhead is generally a short-lived solution, said Dr. Song Park, an associate professor of dermatology at the University of Washington School of Medicine in Seattle. It will come back, she said. The most effective way to prevent blackheads from forming is to control excess oil production, Dr. Park said. Regularly using a cleanser with salicylic acid can reduce oil on the skin, she said, and a topical retinoid can speed skin cell turnover, preventing dead skin cells from accumulating inside pores. Most retinoids, like tretinoin, are available only via prescription, Dr. Wang said. But there is an over-the-counter retinoid called adapalene, sold under the brand name Differin, which has been shown to be effective. There are also many over-the-counter products containing retinol, which belongs to the retinoid family. Retinol should help shrink existing blackheads and prevent new ones from forming, Dr. Wang said. But because retinol-containing products are generally weaker and aren't regulated and tested in the same way as prescription retinoids, it's challenging to know how effective they may be. If you regularly get blackheads that bother you, see a dermatologist, Dr. Wang said, especially if you've tried over-the-counter products without success. A dermatologist has other treatment options available, like laser therapy to reduce oil production and potentially shrink pores, and chemical peels that exfoliate the skin and dissolve oil and dead skin cells. A dermatologist can also help devise a skincare routine that's appropriate for your skin and can help prevent future blackheads, Dr. Wang said. And that brings us to the end of this first part of the Science Times section for September 10th. 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
3: Hi, this is Johanna. I've been reading the Reminder, Dogster, and a lot of space articles to you for almost a decade. I just love reading and communicating. 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
2: This is Peter with the second part of the Science Times section of the New York Times of Tuesday, September 8th, 2026. Back on the front page, therapies that promise relief also pose risks. At psychedelic clinics abroad, a lack of standards is leading to mistreatment and abuse. A 40-year-old social worker from New Mexico suffered a fatal heart attack in August 2024 after taking the psychedelic drug Ibogaine at a retreat in Costa Rica. In 2025, a patient undergoing drug detoxification at a psychedelic clinic in Mexico died during the treatment. And in June, a 41-year-old building inspector from Alabama died of multiple organ failure after ingesting ayahuasca, a hallucinogenic brew, at a retreat in Peru. Amid surging interest in psychedelic treatments, Americans are traveling abroad, often to Latin America, for mind-altering therapies that remain illegal in the United States. Few understand that this form of medical tourism can carry risks. There is no official tally of injuries, deaths, and adverse experiences that occur at overseas psychedelic clinics. But in interviews with the New York Times, more than 24 patients and researchers cited a litany of troubling episodes. Participants said that at some retreats they had not been routinely evaluated for health conditions that can make the use of psychedelics hazardous. Some facilities distributed prescription drugs without regard for a patient's medical history. Participants said they had been encouraged to abruptly stop taking psychiatric medications or to combine substances in ways that could increase health risks. Sometimes practitioners or staff members tried to upsell patients on additional services while they were still high. Patients have reported sexual assaults that happened while seeking treatment. A Florida woman who received treatment for opioid addiction at a retreat in Mexico in January told the Times she was sexually assaulted by a doctor while incapacitated. Such risks abound in the United States as well, often at clinics operating underground. In July, the police arrested a doctor at a, quote, curated healing space, close quote, in Miami Beach, and charged him with manslaughter in the death of a woman found unresponsive in a sauna after being given ketamine and MDMA. He has pleaded not guilty. Because the field of psychedelic medicine is still in its nascence, the protocols for administering many of these experimental compounds are not standardized, especially when it comes to ibogaine and certain hallucinogens, which carry greater health risks than psilocybin, MDMA, and LSD. Amy McGuire, the director of the Center for Medical Ethics and Health Policy at Baylor College of Medicine, is one of the authors of a recent study in the journal JAMA that examined the safety protocols of 49 psychedelic retreats and clinics in the United States and abroad that were publicly advertising their services. She and her colleagues found a patchwork of standards and rules. Less than half of the facilities that were surveyed employed a medical professional, and roughly 10% employed a staff member with emergency medical training. We're seeing all these for-profit organizations pop up operating in this quasi-medical space without the appropriate safeguards, Dr. McGuire said, and that's where some of the real danger can come in. As President Trump signed an executive order in April aimed at speeding up regulatory review of psychedelic therapies in the United States, Health Secretary Robert F. Kennedy Jr. lamented that so many Americans, many of them veterans struggling with post-traumatic stress disorder and addiction, were forced to travel abroad for the treatments. We owe it to our war fighters and veterans to turn over every stone to alleviate the emotional and mental health blowback, Mr. Kennedy said. Mexico, with its proximity to the United States and looser regulation, has seen a boom in psychedelic businesses and practitioners, including luxury retreats with credentialed medical staff members and self-described shamans who conduct business through messaging apps and practice at rustic encampments. The Times has found at least 40 clinics in and wellness centers in Mexico offering Ibogaine, a long-lasting psychedelic that has drawn increasing attention for its apparent efficacy against addiction and serious conditions like traumatic brain injury. A decade ago, there were almost none. The treatments are not cheap, ranging from $5,000 to nearly $20,000, not including travel. Bufo Alvarius Sanctuary, a psychedelic retreat in Tulum, Mexico, offers a treatment menu of silver, gold, platinum, or diamond packages, according to its website, that may include Ibogaine, immersion in hydrogen-suffused water, a session in a hyperbaric chamber, and dosing with Cambo. Proponents of Cambo, a frog secretion applied to the skin, say it can provide relief from anxiety, addiction, and depression, but it also causes nausea, severe vomiting, and potentially life-threatening side effects. Speaking by phone, the retreat's founder, Valteri Hitaluoma, who goes by the name Dr. A and describes himself as a doctor of mystical sciences, said his prescribing practices were informed by a participant's self-reported medical history and his own 7-year experience as a psychedelics practitioner. "I just picked the best natural medicines," he said. Some facilities advertise spiritual awakening, medical treatment, or a mixture of the two. Many offer psychedelics in a setting reminiscent of mainstream Western medicine, in deliberate contrast to practitioners who embrace indigenous traditions. But experts say some treatment centers operate in ways that can increase the risks for patients. For example, many businesses offering Ibogaine therapy also encourage patients to take 5-MeO-DMT, a rapid-acting compound found in the venom of the Colorado River toad that produces an intense psychedelic experience. The two drugs must be combined with great care, with protocols on dosage and timing closely followed, said Dr. Martin Polanco, who treats patients with Ibogaine and 5-MeO-DMT at the Mission Within, which serves veterans and their family members at a clinic in Tijuana, Mexico. A 5-MeO-DMT trip comes on in seconds and is often described as causing the complete dissolution of ego and self-perception. Dr. Polanco described Ibogaine as an excavator of deeply buried trauma and said that in the immediate aftermath, many patients felt depleted and raw. "More than once, veterans have told me that without the completion provided by the 5-MeO-DMT session, they feared they would have returned home in a severely suicidal state," said Dr. Polanco, who helped pioneer the sequential treatment of Ibogaine and 5-MeO-DMT. "Without adequate training and medical oversight, the combination can overwhelm an already vulnerable nervous system," he added. Ibogaine itself is intense and demanding, with a psychedelic trip that can last more than 24 hours. Made from the root of a shrub that grows in Central Africa, it can produce a waking but dreamlike state. The drug also carries potentially fatal cardiac risks for patients who must be closely monitored during the dosing session. Studies suggest that talk therapy before and after a psychedelic session can significantly increase positive outcomes. Yet some patients who have traveled to overseas clinics said the coaching they received was insufficient or entirely absent. Katie Stewart, 44, of Montana, said she went to Beyond, an Ibogaine clinic in Cancun, Mexico, because it seemed focused on science and claimed to adhere to the highest medical standards with best-in-class behavioral therapies delivered by licensed credentialed medical doctors, registered nurses, according to its website. Ms. Stewart, who runs a nonprofit that helps victims of rape gain access to psychedelic therapies, said she had sought help for post-traumatic stress disorder. On her first day at Beyond, she said she was offered a sleeping pill and the anti-anxiety medication Xanax, a drug she had never taken before. She rejected both. Although her Ibogaine journey was ultimately beneficial, I can't say enough about good things about this medicine, she said. She received little guidance on how to prepare. I had to do all of my own research, she said. In interviews, other Beyond clients said they had also been given Xanax without any consideration of whether the drug fit into their treatment history. One recent patient, Dr. Will Siu, a psychiatrist who trains clinicians working with psychedelics, said that would be considered unethical in the United States. For example, he watched a patient who had just received Ibogaine sit for an interview on Beyond's podcast with one of the clinic's co-founders. He was telling all these happy stories, and I'm thinking to myself, this guy is in the middle of a manic episode, said Dr. Siu, a former faculty member at Harvard Medical School who visited Beyond in June 2025 for help with post-traumatic stress disorder. That's like me asking my psychotherapy patient, can I videotape you right after you come into my therapy session and when we happen to have a good session and tell people how great my therapy is, he said, I'd lose my license. In its 2025 General Guidance on Ethics, the American Psychiatric Association said that the use of patients in promotional or marketing material, even with consent, is a form of exploitation. And the staff, he said, initially refused to disclose the Ibogaine dose he was getting, information that is considered a patient's right under Mexican and U.S. law, though they told him that they eventually relented because he is a doctor. Ms. Stewart made a similar request, she said, but was rebuffed. What I witnessed was greed, dominance, and narcissism, Dr. Siu said. When paired with consciousness-altering substances, the combination becomes psychologically dangerous. Dr. Siu said his experience at Beyond made his PTSD worse. In an interview, Beyond's chief executive, Tom Fiegel, said that the clinic took patient complaints and feedback seriously and that the company moved quickly to make changes to its treatment protocols when problems arose. For example, he said Beyond stopped offering 5-MeO-DMT in November because the drug was muddying the clinic's efforts to collect data on outcomes with Ibogaine. Podcast interviews are conducted with patients only after a rest period, he added, and patients are given an opportunity to review their interview before it is posted online. Xanax and other benzodiazepines, Mr. Fiegel said, are dispensed in accordance with a patient's current prescriptions and only as a last resort. As for withholding dosing information from clients, he said Beyond preferred to provide that information after the treatment upon request to avoid a dynamic in which a client presses the practitioner to change the dose. There's no circumstance where someone would just overtly ignore a request or complaint by a patient, he said. Adriana Giaffardino traveled from Florida to Transcend Clinic in Cancun for Ibogaine, hoping it would relieve her 21-year addiction to opioids. But first, she said, a doctor suggested she smoke 5-MeO-DMT. On a sunny day in January, Ms. Giaffardino said, she settled onto a mattress and inhaled from a glass pipe and then drifted in and out of consciousness. The next time I came to, he was completely naked and he was over me, she recalled in an interview. After employees barged into the treatment room, The doctor fled the clinic and was later arrested, according to Mexican authorities. He is in custody and has been charged with rape. His lawyer could not be reached for comment. Ms. Giafardino, 35, plans to file suit against Transcend, whose employees, she said, discouraged her from going to the hospital after the episode. They started pumping me full of psych meds because of the panic attacks that I was having, to the point where I was like a zombie. In a statement to the Times, the clinic acknowledged the incident and said that staff members had interviewed and reported it to a prosecutor, had intervened and reported it to a prosecutor, adding that the criminal process is underway. In addition, the doctor violated clinic protocols by giving 5-MeO-DMT to Ms. Giafardino, the clinic said. Transcend was founded for one reason, to bring a real medical standard of care to a field that badly needs one, a spokesman said in an email. Fernanda Barrebar, co-founder of the Spiritual Emergency Response Team, a nonprofit based in Peru that provides support to those who have been harmed at psychedelic retreats, said the organization annually handled about 8 to 10 cases involving visitors to the Sacred Valley, a Peruvian region near Cusco that has become a global draw for those seeking psychedelic experiences in an indigenous setting. The abuse, she said, often involves practitioners who take advantage of clients when they are incapacitated or in a vulnerable state. Her organization helps guide victims through the Peruvian justice system, but for many victims, Ms. Barrebar said, there is little legal recourse. This is not something you want to see happen in a spiritual community, because in the end, everyone is harmed, she said. Advocates for psychedelic medicine fear that the rise in adverse events at overseas clinics could prompt a backlash that could stymie the field's overall trajectory. Jesus Alonso Olamendi, who runs the legal defense program at International Center for Ethnobotanical Education, Research, and Service, a nonprofit that promotes the wider use of psychedelic medicine, said many people who traveled to retreats outside the United States had positive, life-changing experiences. But, he said, unregulated businesses and reports of harm threaten the field's future. The substance is not the problem, he said. It's the misuse of substances and the unethical ways of treating patients when they are under the influence. Now, from the Well page, keep your balance as you age. Staying sure-footed is harder for older people, but there are strategies that can help. Like many men his age, Adam Grasowski begins his workouts with stretching. What comes next is a bit more unusual. He wristles himself into a wetsuit and swims across the Roe River near his home in Eugene, Oregon. Then he sets up a slack line and really gets to work, walking, turning, and swaying across a thin band of nylon webbing 15 feet above the river, surrounded by a cathedral of old-growth trees. Mr. Grasowski, 67, helped invent the sport of slacklining back in the late 1970s. It's harder for him these days, but a lifetime of training has helped. As you get older, you realize how much you took for granted, he said. Your balance, he added, starts to erode, and you kind of have to keep restoring it, revisiting it every day. Balance isn't a single skill, but rather several physical, sensory, and cognitive systems working together. As the body ages, these systems often weaken, but there are exercises and habits that can help, and it turns out that balance devotees like Mr. Grasowski have a lot to teach the rest of us about how to age well. I think probably the biggest misconception about balance is that there's a magic bullet. Do a few exercises and you'll be good to go, said Laurie King, a neurology professor at Oregon Health and Science University and co-director of the Balance Disorders Laboratory. Think of those few exercises as a starting point. Learn about the systems that help control balance and choose activities that target those areas. Balance depends on three systems working together: vision, the inner ear, vestibular system, and proprioception, the sense of body awareness. But balance is more than just sensory, Dr. King explained, and relies on adequate strength, flexibility, and coordination. Well, they feel there's nothing they can do as balance declines with age. But the evidence is strong that exercise can improve balance, Dr. King said. It's never too late to start. The first step in building to more stability is strengthening. Certainly that was true for Angela Fuller, 46, who had always felt too fragile to exercise because of a back injury in her 20s. But 5 years ago,

0: This broadcast service is provided by Valley iRadio. The material being read is the copyright property of the publications being read. Access to this program is solely for persons who cannot read the original printed version due to a visual impairment or other disability. By continuing to listen, you confirm that you have such a condition.
1: With one foot directly in front of the other, heel to toe. Then practice dynamic balance by moving in different directions, forward, backward, or side to side, and changing your pace by speeding up and slowing down. Mizoyama balances a foam pad on her head, crouches in a skateboard stance, and mimics the side-to-side arm movements of slalom skateboarding without letting the pad fall. This trains her to use her core and keep her body aligned as she shifts from side to side, she explained. Mr. Grasowski said you can practice many slackline balance skills without leaving the ground. Try walking back and forth, balance beam style, on a long strip of blue painter's tape on the floor or on a 2x4. Standing on an uneven surface, a BOSU, ball, or foam pad is another way to engage several balance systems at once. Increase the challenge and try it with your eyes closed. When you stand on an unstable surface with your eyes closed, you're relying much more on your vestibular system, so you're essentially training your brain to use that information more efficiently, Dr. King said. But Dr. King said if you do the same thing over and over, it's not going to be helpful for your overall balance. You have to mix it up and periodically change your routine. It also pays to choose activities that engage you mentally. There's a big overlay with cognition and balance, especially during walking, because we have to pay attention, make decisions, adjust our movements, speed up or slow down, and respond to what is happening around us while staying upright, she added. Tai Chi and racket sports are good choices for this. Over the years, Mr. Grasowski has started juggling and even knife throwing while slacklining. But down on the ground, his favorite tool for all-around balance and coordination is the hacky sack. He recommends starting with foot stalls, catching and balancing the bag on your foot. Too easy? See if you can master an around the world. Or just dance. When somebody wants to start testing their balance, I tell them to start dancing, Ms. Fuller said. Start by swaying side to side and slowly add turns, kicks, and hops. It helps so much with balance, cognition, and mobility. Ms. Oyama agrees, though she prefers dancing on her longboard. I'm listening to music, stepping foot over foot, spinning around in a pirouette, hopping on and off, she said. I feel very free and relaxed. Now, broad application seen for a new cancer drug. Dozens of tests are aimed at more than pancreatic tumors. The Food and Drug Administration's approval last month of a new drug for pancreatic cancer marked the end of a long quest to develop a medicine that can hit one of cancer's most elusive targets. Researchers hope the new drug is just the beginning, opening a new chapter in treatment for a range of cancer types. At least 79 drugs that take a similar approach are being tested in 238 clinical trials worldwide, according to one tally by academic researchers. Large drug makers like Eli Lilly, Pfizer, Amgen, and AstraZeneca are racing to develop medicines that work like the new drug, deruxtecan, which is made by Revolution Medicines and was sold as Rosunki. The new drug, taken as two daily pills, attacks a mutated cellular protein called KRAS. It has long been an enticing target because it fuels nearly all pancreatic cancers, as well as many lung and colon cancers and some other tumor types. But for years, the smooth-surfaced KRAS protein was considered impossible to attack because it lacked an obvious toehold for a drug to exploit. But a series of scientific advances gradually overturned that doctrine, showing that KRAS could be conquered. Starting around 2024, research activity in the field exploded. This is not just pancreatic cancer, said Dr. David S. Hong, an oncologist at MD Anderson Cancer Center in Houston and one of the leaders of an early safety study of deruxtecan. He compared its landmark approval to the advent about 15 years ago of a powerful

0: class of immunotherapy drugs called checkpoint inhibitors that are now used against a broad array of tumors. Cancer is a slippery foe that often finds a way to evade one particular therapy, and there's hope that treating with multiple approaches at once could help squelch tumors. Already, studies are underway that test combinations of CRAS-targeting drugs alongside other types of therapies. Daraxonrasib's approval could lead to more such trials. Researchers widely agree that the emerging class of drugs will need combinations to advance their clinical response and durability, said Channing Durr, a pioneering CRAS scientist who oversees academic labs in North Carolina and Berlin that have been tracking experimental drugs and trials in the field. Revolution Medicines, a small company near San Francisco that had no approved products before daraxonrasib, is widely seen as the leader in the field. One of its most closely watched and potentially most significant trials is testing daraxonrasib as the first drug given after a pancreatic cancer diagnosis instead of as a second-line treatment for people who have already tried chemotherapy, the group for which the drug won approval. Revolution is also developing a similar medicine, zoldonrasib, that has shown early promise for lung cancer. The company also has collaborations underway with drug makers like Bristol-Myers Squibb, Tango Therapeutics, and Summit Therapeutics to study combinations involving its CRAS-targeting drugs. Daraxonrasib is not the first to target CRAS. Two others sold by Amgen and Bristol-Myers Squibb won approval to treat forms of lung cancer several years ago. But those drugs were disappointments. They delivered only modest benefits because they targeted only one mutant form of CRAS and only when it was not actively driving cancer growth. As a result, tumors rapidly mutated to evade the treatment. Drugs like daraxonrasib and others in development are more powerful because they can work on an array of mutations and because they block CRAS when it is actively causing cancer growth. But they run into the same problem as other targeted therapies. Eventually, the treatment stops working and the cancer returns. CRAS is part of a family of proteins that develop mutations in about a fifth of human cancers, including some that have not historically been thought to be susceptible to this kind of treatment approach. Take breast cancer, for example. CRAS mutations are very rare in breast tumors, but when the breast cancer spreads to other parts of the body, like the lungs or the liver, and develops a resistance to treatment, it can sometimes develop CRAS mutations. Researchers now hope to plan a clinical trial that would test the approach in breast cancer, said Ariella Hanker of the Simmons Comprehensive Cancer Center at UT Southwestern Medical Center, one of the scientists involved in the work. Dr. Elizabeth Jaffe, a pancreatic cancer researcher at Johns Hopkins, listed some of the most pressing needs in the field: creating a new generation of CRAS-targeting drugs with fewer side effects, finding ways to overcome the resistance that allows cancer to surge back, and combining CRAS-targeting drugs with other treatments, including those that harness a patient's immune system to attack cancer. "We're all really excited, of course," she said, but she added, "we have a lot to do." And finally, a quote from the Observatory: "There is still a long road of recovery ahead, but 90 chicks in a single season is a record." That comes from Deidre Virko of the New Zealand Department of Conservation on the baby boom among the kakapo, a critically endangered parrot species. And that brings us to the end of this second part of the Science Times section for Tuesday, November 8th. 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
1: 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I want to invite you to join Valley Eye Radio and the East Longmeadow Lions Club for our annual picnic. The picnic will take place on Saturday, September 19th at the East Longmeadow Senior Center located at 328 North Main Street. We'll have paninis, pizza, and an assortment of other appetizers and desserts. The picnic will also have entertainment provided by Dave Pastore. aim to arrive around 11:30 a.m., and our listeners can bring one additional guest with them to the picnic. Now, attendance is free, but we do ask that you register in advance by calling Valley Eye Radio at 413-747-7337. We hope that you can join us. 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
5: Hello, this is Kelly with the Talking Information Center. Today is Friday, September 11th, 2026, and I will be reading from the New York Times. From the front page, the first article is The Tour Guide Who Lived Through 9/11. Christina Stanton offers a very specific and deeply personal tour of the World Trade Center site to remind visitors what happened 25 years ago. The tour begins outside a Burger King on Liberty Street in Lower Manhattan, and the guide explains why. People forget that this was commandeered by the police on September 11, 2001, as a staging area amid the chaos. NYPD Temp HQ spray-painted over the front door. What follows is a very specific narrative of the events of that day, as told by a very specific guide, Christina Stanton, who lived it firsthand. She continues to watch it unfold 25 years on. The first stop, an elevated park just south of where the Twin Towers stood. I want to draw your attention to the yellow building back there. She directed a school group from Indiana during a tour this May. She pointed out 21 West Street, where she moved with her husband Brian in July 2001. They were newlyweds, living on the 24th floor with a fabulous terrace. She was 31 then, and had been a licensed tour guide for 6 years. It was supposed to be my hustle, she explained, adopting a haughty accent. I'm a Broadway actress. She gave tours all over Manhattan. Her World Trade Center tour, close to home, began and ended at the 25-ton Koenig Sphere in the plaza between the towers. She'd once taken her mother to Christmas brunch in the Windows on the World restaurant high up in the North Tower, and now the World Trade Center was essentially in her front yard. I'm here, she told another group this July, teenagers from a church in Phoenix, thinking back to those years. I'm living in New York. I'm living my best life. And then came that clear Tuesday morning in September. A New York City walking tour is a honed monologue of a fact, trivia, and one-liners. Maybe a pit stop for a local bite. Ms. Stanton's tour quickly grips its listeners in an escalating tale of dread, locking them, often young people not yet born on that day, into a breathless silence. The impact of the first plane shook our building, she said. She and Brian had stood, dazed, on their terrace and watched smoke and flames rise from the upper floors of the North Tower. Below, hundreds of people were stopped on street corners looking up. Then a deafening roar in the sky raced closer. That went right over our shoulders, she said. It's hard for her to describe the ear-splitting scream of a commercial jet at such high speed and low altitude. She watched it tilt its wings at the last second, as if to strike more floors. The couple were blown backward into their apartment. I was on the floor and my husband was screaming, she told the couple from New Hampshire, visiting the city this April. She and Brian gathered themselves and their overweight Boston Terrier, Gabriel, and hurried to the stairs where neighbors, yelling, crying, were making their way down to the street. There, crowds ran past holding briefcases or whatever they could find over their heads, for fear of falling debris. What was I wearing? She asked the Phoenix group. Pajamas? A few teenagers guessed. With no shoes, she added. She turned to re-enter her building, but a doorman, intent on evacuating residents, blocked her way. Brian offered her his shoes. No, she said, but give me your socks. They hurried downtown to the southern tip of Manhattan. Leading tours, she points west toward the seawall where she, Brian, and their dog came to find themselves facing the harbor. Then the south tower fell. In an instant, the sunny refuge they had found was overwhelmed, and they were smothered in dust and smoke and debris. Ms. Stanton, gagging and choking for air, found herself, bizarrely, remembering the fun facts from her old tours. 47,000 employees, 12 million square feet, 40,000 doorknobs. We were running around in that, trying to find places to breathe, she told the couple from New Hampshire. Are we going to die? You just don't know what's happening next. Hero stories. And here, in her tour spiel, Ms. Stanton's bulletproof cheer and love for the city can almost wave away all that dust for a moment. Has anybody here heard of the boat rescue on 9/11? She asked the Phoenix teenagers. Silence. Who doesn't love hero stories? She asked. The harbor had quickly filled with dozens and dozens of boats. Ferries, party boats, tugboats, family-owned boats. Boats christened the George Washington, the Theodore Roosevelt, and the Alexander Hamilton joined the Frank Sinatra, the Yogi Berra, and the Chelsea Screamer in a massive and spontaneous waterborne evacuation. Some boats arrived at piers. Others just motored as close as they could to the shoreline. Miss Stanton and her husband stood in line behind the Museum of Jewish Heritage to board a tugboat, but it filled up and left before their turn. Then a ferry arrived. It approached the edge of the seawall, but its deck was still a good 7 to 10 feet below the people standing atop the embankment. Two ferrymen lifted Ms. Stanton, still in her pajamas and trying to blink away dust from her eyes, over the wall and dropped her into the boat. Brian and their dog followed. The ferry chugged across the Hudson River and dropped them at a place Ms. Stanton had never heard of, Paulus Hook, New Jersey, in the shadow of the landmark Colgate Clock. They disembarked and took stock. Two adults and a dog, covered in grit and dust, in an unfamiliar neighborhood of warehouses and industrial spaces. They shuffled along, pausing now and then to prevent Gabriel from licking the crust off his fur. Suddenly and desperately, Ms. Stanton needed a bathroom. When the couple saw a young woman approaching a new-looking apartment building, they asked if there was a restroom. The woman realized where they were coming from and took them up to her apartment. There, they met the woman's husband, David, maybe, and used their bathroom. David, stunned, offered them glasses of water, and the Stantons stood awkwardly for a minute, too dirty to sit, before they left. They walked about a mile past warehouses and over light rail tracks to a BJ's wholesale club. Inside, a wall of televisions was showing live feeds from the place they had just escaped. Customers gaped at the ashen newcomers who seemed to have stepped out of those televisions. The Stantons bought supplies, including a pair of shoes for Christina. Brian had grabbed his wallet. Outside, a line of yellow-dusted men and women waited their turn at a phone booth. The days that followed were a blur. Later that week, they were briefly allowed back in the apartment to retrieve essentials. They'd never closed their terrace doors that day, so the living room was coated with debris, bits of paper, receipts, a scrap of a balance sheet, a diorama of things that once mattered. Wasn't feeling so good. Like many who could, they fled the city, making their way to Tallahassee, Florida, where Ms. Stanton's mother lived. They stayed for a few months. But by spring 2002, she and Brian were back in their West Street apartment. Staying away never felt like an option. Somewhere in that chaotic time for the city and the nation, Ms. Stanton realized that living in New York was not her best life. It was life. Tourism dried up after September 11th for a time. From her terrace, Ms. Stanton watched the slow transformation of Ground Zero, and then her work, like her city, picked up again. She booked tours through hotels, event planners, and groups like Junior Tours, which caters to students. She worked all over the city, from Central Park to Little Italy and Chinatown to the Financial District. And eventually, she reprised her former World Trade Center tour. At the start, it didn't go well. Nobody, she realized, wanted a crying tour guide. She got better. Those early tours had a just-the-facts quality, but over time, she gradually added her experiences from that day into her speech. the impact of the second plane, her husband's socks, the boats. Word spread on social media, and people began to request her tour in particular. And being a tour guide stopped feeling like a side hustle. 25 years later, the tour, like life, continues to evolve. During a stop with the Phoenix teenagers, a girl raised her hand. "You said you were in that cloud of smoke," she asked. "Yes." "Have you been okay since then?" "I have not," she replied. "The Christmas before last, I wasn't feeling so good. I went to a doctor who said, 'No, you're not doing so good. You have cancer.'" Testing showed Ms. Stanton's cancer was consistent with the 9/11 illnesses that have killed thousands of emergency responders in the last 25 years. But it wasn't something that only happened to firefighters and police officers, she realized. They'd all breathed the same dirty ash. In 2025, she underwent a hysterectomy. It left her free of cancer. Then she received a skin cancer diagnosis this year that may also be related to 9/11. One could imagine that, having survived the day's horrors, only to face cancer and surgery almost a quarter century later, one would be done with that place. But Ms. Stanton keeps coming back to the site of the attacks, again and again and again. She often tears up, speaking of two friends at a brokerage firm who were dating and who had died in the towers, or how Gabriel, her dog who hated everybody but his owners, was such a good boy that day, trying to clean his fur. He was never the same. The glass had shredded his esophagus, she said. He later died of cancer. Why keep reliving that? Because. Because the boat rescue is praised as the largest maritime evacuation in the country's history. It has been called the American Dunkirk, and there is a documentary about it, narrated by Tom Hanks, and yet few on her tours seem to have heard of it. Because not everyone realizes that the number of illnesses and deaths linked to the attacks continues to grow, far surpassing the number of people who died that day. Because surrounded by plaques and statues and the reflecting pools and the broken hull of that huge metal sphere, she too is a memorial. "I have some agency in keeping these things alive," she said, out of earshot of her clients. "I'm a tour guide. I have a ready-made audience. Who else has a chance to capture the next generation?" The whole tour lasts about an hour. Then they move on to the next stop. She is done here for now, until the next group arrives. And that was a story written by Michael Wilson. The next article is Houthis Sees Strategic Red Sea Port, a Major Victory for Iranian Ally. The Iran-backed militia routed Yemeni government forces in Mocha, putting the group in a stronger position to attack ships in a crucial waterway for global trade. This is written by Saeed al-Bataitai, Swabib al-Mawassa, and Vivian Nareem. The Iranian-backed Houthi militia captured a strategic Red Sea port city on Thursday, according to two Yemeni officials, in a sweeping ground offensive that could give the group greater control over an important shipping route and further destabilize energy markets. The Houthis pushed out forces allied with the Yemeni government, which is backed by Saudi Arabia, to seize the city of Mocha, as well as its port, according to a local official in the city and a senior provincial official. Both spoke on the condition of anonymity because they were not authorized to speak to the media. Mocha has been the focus of several days of fierce ground battles between the Houthis and the internationally recognized government. The two sides have been at war since 2014, when the Houthis seized Yemen's capital, Sana'a. Soon after, a Saudi-led military coalition began a bombing campaign to try to restore the government to power, plunging the impoverished nation into a devastating war. A fragile truce, reached in 2022, has unraveled in recent months. A video circulating online and verified by the New York Times shows several pickup trucks with groups of armed men standing in their cargo beds driving through a main road in Mocha. A person behind the camera is heard saying, "Death to America, death to Israel," part of a Houthi slogan. For Saudi Arabia and its Yemeni allies, the capture of Mocha is a major setback, raising questions about their ability to constrain the Houthis. It will put the U.S. and the Saudis and their allies in a much tighter situation than they already are, said Faria al-Muslimi, a Yemen specialist at Chatham House, a research institution in London. For the Houthis, who are increasingly demanding to be treated as the country's legitimate government and be granted the power and resources that would come with it, taking Mokhtar is a significant victory. It also puts an ally of Iran one step closer to controlling a key maritime choke point. Mokhtar is less than 50 miles from the narrow Bab al-Mandab Strait at the southern end of the Red Sea. The city's location made it an important maritime hub hundreds of years ago, and its port was once the main export point for Yemeni coffee beans. The Houthis have previously attacked ships in the Red Sea from Yemeni territory further north, but control of Mokhtar gives the militia a foothold closer to the strait, with implications for global trade and oil markets, analysts say. After the Houthis seized the city on Thursday, the price of Brent crude, the global benchmark, rose to more than $105 a barrel, its highest level in months. This is potentially one of the more significant turning points, particularly in recent years, of the Yemen conflict, said Adam Barron, a Yemen-focused fellow at New America, a research organization in Washington. The Houthis are expected to try to push farther south and try and take territory next to the strait and potentially an island in the waterway. The area is arguably Yemen's most strategically valuable real estate, Mr. Barron said. If the Houthis are able to take that territory, it could leave both of the Arabian Peninsula's major maritime choke points, Bab al-Mandab and the Strait of Hormuz, under at least the partial control of Iran and its allies, he said. The Houthi-affiliated foreign ministry said in a statement on Thursday that maritime navigation is safe and declared that skirmishes in western Yemen, where Mokhtar lies, have now been brought to an end, without elaborating. Mokhtar was previously held by Lieutenant General Tariq Saleh, a commander allied with the Yemeni government. His spokesman did not respond to a request for comment on Thursday, nor did the Saudi government. Mohammed al-Bukhatai, a Houthi political official, said in an interview that the group's goal was to fully restore Yemen's sovereignty and independence and to confront the Saudi enemy, rather than expand its territory. Other factions in southern Yemen can retain the areas under their control until a Yemeni political process is held, Mr. al-Bukhatai added. He accused General Saleh's force of violating Yemen's truce on Saudi orders and said that this was why the Houthis had fought them. On Thursday, General Saleh said on social media that he had ordered his troops to reorganize their ranks and establish an alternative command center in a secure location, in consultation with the Saudi-led military coalition. His forces withdrew on Thursday from at least two islands in the Red Sea, Hunayish and Zuqar, according to the senior provincial official and a Coast Guard official who also spoke on the condition of anonymity. The fate of Perim Island, locally known as Mayun, an island inside the Bab al-Mandab, remains unclear. Bab al-Mandab has become increasingly important to energy markets since the United States and Israel attacked Iran in February. Saudi Arabia, the world's biggest oil exporter, typically ships its oil through the Strait of Hormuz, the waterway connecting the Persian Gulf to the world's oceans. Iran has effectively closed it since the early days of the war with the United States. Saudi Arabia pivoted to the Red Sea to export most of its oil, but over the past 2 months, escalating tensions with the Houthis have disrupted that route. In July, the militia declared a blockade on Saudi oil tankers passing through the Red Sea and launched missile and drone attacks at ships and Saudi facilities from their territory in northern Yemen. The Houthi-affiliated foreign ministry said in a statement on Thursday that the group will not pose a threat and that they are prepared to be part of the regional security framework, particularly with regard to protecting maritime navigation. The statement did not refer to fighting in Mokhtar. The ministry called on the international community to compel the Saudi regime to stop targeting Yemen. In recent days, Houthi officials have accused Saudi Arabia of launching more than 100 airstrikes in Yemen to support its allies in the country. The Saudi government has not commented on those claims. The Houthis say that they have retaliated with multiple missile and drone attacks inside Saudi Arabia. Earlier this week, Saudi authorities said that recent Houthi attacks had injured more than 70 civilians in the kingdom's southern regions. Mr. Al-Muslimi said that, going forward, he expected the Yemeni government will try to retake Mokhtar and make a comeback, aided by Saudi airstrikes. An official familiar with the matter said that Saudi Arabia is working to align its goals with its international partners and is focused on supporting the Yemeni government as it tries to take back territory across Yemen. The official spoke on the condition of anonymity to discuss sensitive diplomacy. The official said that Saudi Arabia views the Houthi attacks on Saudi Arabia as an attempt to draw Saudi Arabia more deeply and directly into the conflict, which the kingdom would prefer to avoid. The next article is Trump's census overhaul would exclude some immigrants and remove questions on race. The proposals for 2030 are among significant changes that would upend a process for helping allot congressional seats and shape policies that address disparities. And it's written by Zolan Cano Youngs. The Trump administration on Wednesday proposed to no longer count immigrants without green cards in the 2030 census or ask about race and ethnicity, part of an overhaul that would redefine who counts as a U.S. resident in the eyes of the federal government. The sweeping measures would upend a process that helps determine the allotment of congressional seats, billions of dollars in federal funding, and policies to address systemic disparities. The proposed regulation, published online on Wednesday, would not count non-citizens without green cards in the 2030 census, a significant departure from the process stipulated by the Constitution to occur every 10 years. Historically, the census has asked Americans about their race and ethnicity and counted all U.S. residents regardless of their immigration status. The overhaul also would bar the U.S. Census from asking Americans about their sexual orientation. While the proposal is likely to face legal challenges, the changes would not only remove undocumented immigrants from the official population count used to determine congressional seats, but also immigrants who are in the United States legally and have yet to secure green cards or citizenship. As a result, areas with more immigrants, which tend to vote Democratic, could lose representation and federal funding. The proposed overhaul, as well as removing questions about race, ethnicity, and sexual orientation from the census, could have major implications for collecting the federal data used to inform anti-discrimination policies and civil rights protections. If we don't have the data in order to see that there's problems, then we're sticking our heads in the sand, said Kimball W. Brace, the president of Election Data Services, an organization working with Democratic and Republican local governments on census and election issues. We won't see it. We won't get a feel for what's happened. An overhaul of the census count would face significant hurdles. The 14th Amendment calls for counting the whole number of persons in each state rather than just citizens. And the rule would affect a consensus count after the 2028 presidential election, so a new administration could try to reverse the changes. Under the U.S. Constitution, Congress is tasked with carrying out the census. However, it has delegated decisions on the census to the Commerce Department. But some researchers said Mr. Trump's decision to try to resurrect his first-term effort to reshape the census could create a chilling effect and reduce participation. As part of the proposal released on Wednesday, the administration said it was considering including a question in the census about the immigration status of participants, something civil rights groups have warned would deter immigrants with and without legal status from filling out the form out of fear of government retaliation. The Trump administration is trying to omit pieces of the population that they don't feel are real Americans, said William H. Fry, a demographer at the Brookings Institution. And in many ways, pulling back some of the trends and important policies that came into effect since the civil rights movement of the 1960s. The White House referred questions to the Commerce Department, which did not respond to requests for comment. In the proposed rule posted on Wednesday, signed by Mr. Trump's Commerce Secretary, Howard Lutnick, the administration said it was reassessing how it collects race and ethnicity data after substantial doubts about the meaning, significance, and impact of attempting to categorize persons by race and ethnicity, surfaced in the national conversation. The proposal also cited Mr. Trump's executive order that purged the federal government of efforts centered on diversity, equity, and inclusion. The release of the regulation came after Mr. Trump last year ordered the Commerce Department to exclude undocumented immigrants from the census. People who are in our country illegally will not be counted in the census, all capital letters, Mr. Trump wrote in a post on social media in the summer of 2025. The proposal on Wednesday, however, went further by trying to exclude those immigrants with legal status who lack a green card. The administration argued in the proposed rule that undocumented immigrants are not true inhabitants of the United States because of their lack of a sufficient tie and allegiance to the country. And while some immigrants without green cards have legal status, the administration said in the proposal that such status is less durable and indefinite in length. Mr. Trump began a similar effort in his first term when he sought to add a citizenship question in the 2020 census. The effort ultimately failed. A federal court rejected the attempt, and the Supreme Court declined to intervene. Career officials in the Census Bureau, which is part of the Commerce Department, also stood up to the administration's attempts to exert pressure on their work. Attorney General Letitia James of New York said on social media on Wednesday that her office was exploring legal options to challenge Mr. Trump's proposed changes. The Constitution is clear, Ms. James said. Every person living in the United States, regardless of immigration status, must be counted in the census. And next we have, down in the polls, Republicans embrace a familiar tool, fear. At an unusual midterm gathering, President Trump and his allies painted Democrats as dangerously un-American. This is written by Lisa Lurer. The photos plastered in the hallways were all of President Trump. Jackets were bedazzled with his name, and the red hats dotting the audience on the floor of the convention hall were embroidered with MAGA, his indelible political slogan. Indelible political slogan. And yet, at a gathering that fans and foes alike had nicknamed the Trumpapalooza, the president and his Republican allies spent more time whipping up fears about the specter of socialism, communism, and even anarchy than they did trumpeting the success of his administration. As they took the stage at the party's unusual midterm gathering in Dallas on Wednesday night, amid growing Republican anxiety about the midterm elections, speaker after speaker focused on what they characterize as an urgent threat to American life, a Democratic Party they claimed had veered beyond its traditional liberal principles into a dangerous un-American ideology. Democrats running for Congress were evil. They were communists and anarchists, and they wanted to turn the country into a socialist hellscape. I call it the Bolshevik Revolution in the Democratic Party, said Representative Steve Scalise, the House Majority Leader. Let's make sure that when we wake up in the morning after Election Day, we know we did everything we could to defeat socialism. President Trump has long been a master of the politics of fear, regularly stoking anxiety about immigration and crime. Now, as his party faces its most difficult political environment in years, the president and his supporters are attempting, once more, to channel fear into electoral victory. It's a strategy that is both old and new, playing off the rise of the Democratic Socialists of America to stoke Cold War-era fears of communism and socialism. The radical left is relentless in their pursuit to remake America in the image of every socialist hellscape of the last century, to import the misery of failed workers' paradises like the Soviet bloc, Caracas, and Havana, Scott Bessent, the Treasury Secretary, told the crowd. By the time Mr. Trump took the stage, at the end of the evening, the narrative of Democratic extremism had been woven into nearly every aspect of the six-hour program. Mr. Trump took nearly 75 minutes to weave his way into a description of Democratic candidates as Marxists and terrorist sympathizers. He moved through the country's biggest battleground races state by state, attacking each Democrat nominee by name. Should they win, he warned, Congress would be controlled by a communist caucus. When you vote in this election, you can tell these far-left lunatics and fanatics that America is not for sale, said Mr. Trump, We do not negotiate with communists, with socialists, or with radical left lunatics. Democrats brushed off the characterization as an effort by Mr. Trump to distract from the issues at the top of mind for voters, including the high cost of gas, groceries, and health care. The biggest liability in American politics right now is Donald Trump, said Ken Martin, the chairman of the Democratic National Committee, in a statement. The president is a lame duck failure who is dragging his party toward defeat. Despite the bravado among Republicans in Dallas, the decision to focus so much attention on vilifying Democrats amounted to a tacit admission that the best shot Republicans may have a victory, or at least staving off a wave of defeat, is to paint the alternative as worse. Of course, Mr. Trump didn't invent fear as a political tactic. Former President Lyndon B. Johnson stoked worries of nuclear annihilation in a famous 1964 campaign ad. In 1988, worries about crime with racial overtones were pushed by President George H.W. Bush. And the past three Democratic presidential nominees have rallied their voters by casting Mr. Trump as a dire threat to democracy that could lead the country into fascism. After a decade of such attacks, Republicans are trying to flip the script and paint Democrats as the ones who would to destroy the country's democratic foundations. "This is a battle for the heart of our nation," shouted Senator Tim Scott, the head of the party's Senate campaign arm, from the stage. "The Democrats' extreme candidates will rip that heart out of our chest. They hate our culture. They hate what it means to be American." Historically, the president's party loses seats in the midterm elections. But for Mr. Trump, the political landscape looks bleaker than most. Surveys indicate that, with the exception of Richard Nixon, Mr. Trump is the most unpopular second-term president at this stage in his tenure in the history of polling going back to the 1940s. On issues where he was once strong, like the economy, national security, and immigration, Mr. Trump is now underwater. The wound has been largely self-inflicted, with his support weakened by the unpopularity of several of his signature policies, including tariffs, the war in Iran, immigration and customs enforcement raids, and various legacy renovation projects in Washington. In his speech, Mr. Trump boasted about his tariff policy, celebrated his work on the White House ballroom, and vowed that the United States would soon win the war with Iran. But the Republican candidates who spoke about the accomplishments of the Trump administration made little mention of those issues. Far more time was spent attacking Democrats, past, present, and future. An image of Hassan Piker, the leftist online streamer host, flexing his six-pack abs in blue underwear, flashed on the Jumbotron. Bright white letters declared, "America will never be a communist country," over grainy footage of Mr. Trump. An ominous black and white backdrop that appeared behind speakers showed angry images of prominent Democrats, including former President Joseph R. Biden Jr., former Vice President Kamala Harris, former House Speaker Nancy Pelosi, former Vice Presidential nominee Tim Walz, and Senators Elizabeth Warren and Bernie Sanders, two former presidential candidates. Many of the speakers argued that the country was near collapse under the Biden administration, overrun by crime and illegal immigration, and crippled by high prices. "Our country was an embarrassment," said Mr. Trump. "We had a president that couldn't walk off the stage." The focus on the last administration was an attempt to capitalize on Democrats' enduring challenges with their own image. The party still hasn't fully rebuilt support from its defeat in 2024, which sunk Americans' view of Democrats to their lowest level in decades. Even as their candidates lead polling across key battleground states, the party's national approval rating remains underwater. Some Democrats have looked to a progressive wing, embodied by figures like Mayor Zohran Mamdani of New York and Dr. Abdul El-Sayed, their nominee for Senate in Michigan, as the future of their party. Others have insisted that such candidates have limited appeal outside of deep blue enclaves. As Democrats battle over their future, Republicans are rushing to brand them as all outside of the mainstream of American political life. In his speech, Mr. Trump offered his analysis of the state of the Democratic Party, proclaiming recent primary winners to be the most extreme and dangerous group of candidates to ever seek office. "These people are radical left communists," he said. In state after state, the Democrat establishment has been overthrown and replaced by crazed lunatics. And next is Supreme Court again blocks Republican-backed Missouri voting map. The ruling deferred to the state's Supreme Court, which had invalidated GOP-friendly district lines, saying voters must first have an opportunity to approve the map in a statewide referendum. This is written by Ann E. Marimow and Mitch Smith. The U.S. Supreme Court on Thursday once again prevented Missouri from using a congressional map in November that was redrawn to give Republicans an advantage in the midterm elections. It was the second time this week that the Supreme Court waded into a dizzying legal fight over Missouri's congressional map, and it came just 2 months before a general election in which the state's voters could determine control of the House. The court's brief order did not include any reasoning, as is often the case when the justices respond to emergency requests. There were no noted dissents. Denny Hoskins, the Missouri Secretary of State, said in a statement on Thursday afternoon that his office was directing local election authorities to use the 2022 congressional map, not the redrawn one, in compliance with the Supreme Court order. That map would position Democrats to retain a seat in the Kansas City area. The announcement from Mr. Hoskins amounted to a major win for redistricting opponents who waged a year-long fight against the new map. But it did not answer the question of how election officials would conduct a general election based on a map different from the one used in the primary in August. Holding a general election with a different map than what was used in the primary is rare legal territory, and the courts have so far given no specific guidance on how nominees should be selected. Before Thursday's order from Washington, Missouri Republican leaders had been insisting they would stick with their preferred map for the general election. No matter what, logistical and legal barriers seem likely to keep emerging. The deadline to finalize Missouri's ballot was Tuesday. Redistricting opponents have suggested in court filings that candidates who won their primaries under the redrawn map might remain the nominees in the same number districts under the old lines. Alternately, they theorized, state law allowed party nominating committees to select candidates for each district. In response to the Supreme Court's order, opponents of the new map said the justices' decision had definitively settled the question of which map will govern the November election. The law is the law. The Missouri Constitution is clear, as was the Missouri Supreme Court. Richard Von Glahn, the executive director of People Not Politicians Missouri, said in a statement. Earlier in the week, Justice Brett M. Kavanaugh had taken a similar action, as Missouri Democrats briefly appeared to have prevailed in a year-long fight to preserve a House seat they hold in the Kansas City area. In that order, he deferred to Missouri's Supreme Court, which had determined state officials should not have adopted the new map without a voter referendum. The state court ruling came even though Missouri voters already used the new map to nominate candidates in last month's primary contests. Instead, the state court said Missouri should use the map that had been in place since 2022 for the upcoming election. But minutes after the justice's order landed on Tuesday evening, Stephen R. Clark, the chief federal judge in St. Louis, ruled in the opposite direction, ordering the state to use the map that Missouri Republicans drew last year at President Trump's request. That map was intended to help Republicans flip the seat in Kansas City. Judge Clark's ruling came in a different legal case brought by a Republican congressman who was running for re-election and a GOP candidate who won the primary under the new district lines. That ruling was then appealed again to the Supreme Court, resulting in Thursday's action. Judge Clark cited concerns in his ruling that using a different map for the general election would wreak havoc on the fairness and orderliness of the congressional election. He wrote that he was concerned a new map would lead to widespread voter confusion. Mr. Hoskins, along with the governor and the attorney general, then quickly announced that they would follow the district judge's ruling rather than the state Supreme Court's decision. That set off another round of court filings and contempt proceedings against Mr. Hoskins before the state Supreme Court. The GOP map was drawn outside the usual redistricting cycle at Mr. Trump's request as part of an effort to improve the Republican Party's chances of holding the House in the 2026 midterms. The redrawn Missouri map, adopted by the state legislature in September 2025, divided the core of Kansas City, the state's largest city, into several districts in an attempt to unseat Representative Emanuel Cleaver II, one of two Democrats in the state's congressional delegation. The new map did not significantly alter the partisan makeup of the other Democratic-held district, which is in the St. Louis area. Democrats and state residents opposed to the boundaries last year collected hundreds of thousands of signatures seeking a referendum on the issue. But Mr. Hoskins said he did not believe that redistricting could legally be subject to a voter referendum, and he declined to add it to November's ballot. And next we have Carney at a cabinet retreat considers further trade strikes against the U.S. Canada's retaliation this week against President Trump's tariffs was met with more American tariffs and a closed U.S. border on some Canadian products. This is written by Ian Austin. When Prime Minister Mark Carney of Canada gathers his cabinet in Banff, Alberta on Thursday, two questions are likely to loom over the semi-annual retreat: whether the country should keep answering President Trump's trade retaliation with more tariffs of its own, and how to help the hardest-hit businesses and workers. On Tuesday, Canada retaliated against 50% American tariffs on $20 billion worth of Canadian goods with 15%, 25%, and 50% tariffs, depending on the product. The moves followed the collapse of trade talks last month between the once-close allies and put the countries, Mr. Carney said, at war. Mr. Trump responded that evening by adding more products to his 50% tariff list and banning the imports of several Canadian goods outright, including beer, wine, and liquor. Mr. Carney has not spoken publicly since that escalation. Dominic LeBlanc, the minister responsible for trade, said in a statement on social media that the government was assessing Mr. Trump's latest blow to Canada's economy. He added, "As has been the case for the last 18 months, our first priority remains on protecting and supporting Canadian workers, farmers, families, and businesses from these unjustified actions." Polls released in recent days show unusually widespread support across Canada's fractious regions for Mr. Carney's decision to hit back, with many respondents wanting the government to go further, with measures like an export tax on electricity. But Mr. Carney, a former central banker with a doctorate in economics, has not shown the same enthusiasm for tariffs as Doug Ford, Ontario's premier. Mr. Carney seemed ambivalent about counter-tariffs during the period after Canada's new tariffs took effect, but before Mr. Trump retaliated. "I don't believe in escalating the conflict. That's not constructive," he said in a recorded video addressed to Canadians. Since entering politics last year, Mr. Carney has not spoken about counter-tariffs the way most economists might. But there is a broad consensus in that profession that Canada's relatively small economy cannot meaningfully hurt the United States, while retaliatory tariffs raise prices for Canadians. Since Mr. Trump's return to office, it has been clear that Canadian retaliation only provokes more reprisals from the White House. "None of that will matter at the cabinet table," said Andrew McDougall, an assistant professor of Canadian politics at the University of Toronto. Carney is as much a prisoner of public opinion now as he is a leader of it, Professor McDougall said. "Public opinion right now is so inflamed that anything that looks like a concession or a walk back means that he's going to get destroyed in the public eye." Earlier in the week, Mr. Trump had signaled he would ban entry of a particularly high-value Canadian export, business jets, largely built in Ontario and Quebec by Montreal-based Bombardier. He settled instead for a smaller target made by a company also controlled by Bombardier's founding family. Starting September 29th, the United States will bar three-wheeled motorcycles made in Quebec by BRP, short for Bombardier Recreational Products, best known for Ski-Doo snowmobiles and, like its sister aerospace company, a symbol of the province's industrial prowess. The ban appears to be retaliation for a 50% Canadian tariff on American motorcycles that threatens to price Harley-Davidson out of the Canadian market. Emily Prue, a spokeswoman for BRP, said the ban will have limited effect in the near term because the company has already shipped the vast majority of motorcycles ordered by American dealers for the season. The import ban also covers nearly every type of beer, wine, and liquor, including alcohol-free beer, a response to 8 of Canada's 10 provinces pulling American products from government liquor stores and distribution systems. Mr. Ford and his British Columbia counterpart, David Eby, have set a high bar for any trade agreement that would let them reverse course. Also newly banned, various forms of whey, the liquid left over after cheese and yogurt making, now in high demand for protein supplements. Mr. Trump has long made exaggerated and misleading claims about Canada's restrictions on American dairy imports. Aluminum products were added to the 50% tariff list, along with furniture, motorboats longer than 7.5 meters, several paper products, mattresses, and golf carts, expanding on the steel, aluminum, and auto tariffs imposed last year that helped sink the trade talks. The White House did lift tariffs on some goods, including tissue used for toilet paper and facial tissue, paper bed sheets, road salt, lead, chemically pure sugars, some electrical equipment, and fishing rods. Wendong Zhang, a professor of economics at Cornell University, said his model that tracks the effects of the tariffs launched during the trade war confirms that Canada's retaliation causes more economic harm than restraint would, but that Ottawa has chosen its targets carefully. Butter, the largest U.S. dairy export to Canada, is absent. Professor Zhang added that the effects of tariffs can linger long after they're lifted. Saskatchewan and Alberta briefly banned American liquor early in the trade war, and sales remained down by more than 60% since the products were returned to shelves. Still, Professor Zhang expects Mr. Carney to announce further retaliation. "I understand that it's politically suicidal to not have a reaction," he said. And the next article is, August ties the record for Earth's hottest month on the books. Sweltering summer temperatures put last month on par with July 2023 for global warmth, scientists said. More records could be broken in the months ahead. This is written by Raymond Zhang. Last month tied July 2023 as the planet's hottest month on record, European scientists said on Thursday, as human-caused warming pushes the Northern Hemisphere's muggiest, most uncomfortable time of year into new realms of stickiness and discomfort. Dangerous heat hammered Europe for the fifth time since May. Temperatures soared into the triple digits across the southern United States, from California to Texas. South Korea recorded its highest temperature reading in modern history, 108.5 degrees Fahrenheit in the southern city of Yangsan on August 2nd. August tied the record for the ocean's hottest month in history as well, scientists said, as El Nino conditions caused warm water to accumulate at the surface of the tropical Pacific. This extra warmth will spread to the rest of the planet in the months ahead, making the globe's average temperatures likely to break more records through the end of the year and into 2027. These observations show how climate change is driving extremes across both the atmosphere and the oceans, said Samantha Burgess, a climate scientist at Copernicus, the European Union's climate monitoring service, which published the analysis of August temperatures. The impacts of these conditions are increasingly being felt by communities, economies, and ecosystems across the world. August's sweltering temperatures capped the warmest summer on record for both Western Europe and the contiguous United States. Across the lower 48 states, the average temperature last month was 75.6 degrees Fahrenheit, the highest on record for August, and 3.5 degrees Fahrenheit above the 20th century average, the National Oceanic and Atmospheric Administration said on Wednesday. Summer in the Northern Hemisphere is also the warmest time of year for the planet as a whole. The reason is that the sun's energy heats the air above land more than it does the air above water, and most of Earth's land lies north of the equator. According to Copernicus, the average air temperature at the planet's surface last month was 1.65 degrees Celsius, or roughly 3 degrees Fahrenheit, higher than it was at the start of the Industrial Age, when large-scale burning of fossil fuels began raising global temperatures. That made August the first month since last November, when global warming exceeded 1.5 degrees Celsius, an important number in humanity's efforts to curb climate change. More than a decade ago, nearly all nations agreed at a global summit in Paris to try to keep global warming well below 2 degrees Celsius

0: This broadcast service is provided by Valley iRadio. The material being read is the copyright property of the publications being read. Access to this program is solely for persons who cannot read the original printed version due to a visual impairment or other disability. By continuing to listen, you confirm that you have such a condition.
1: Schooling, said Simon Stile, the head of the UN entity that supports the international response to climate change. And next is the man who approved 9/11 victims' checks paid a price. Kenneth Feinberg says the nearly 3 years he spent running the September 11th Compensation Fund changed his life view forever. It's written by Efrat Livni. The lawyer who became the public face of the September 11th Victims' Compensation Fund will not be attending any memorials on the 25th anniversary of the attacks. He has kept his calendar clear, deliberately. It was a singular moment in time, says Kenneth Feinberg, who is nearing the end of a half-century law career. It was very debilitating and very difficult, and I'm simply not comfortable with any public demonstration. I would rather honor the memory privately. I would rather reflect. Reflecting on the events of that day is what Mr. Feinberg has done pretty much every day for the past quarter century. That can make talking to him somewhat akin to engaging with an ancient Stoic philosopher, albeit one prone to proclaiming about the vagrancies of fate, the vagaries of fate and fortune in a pronounced Massachusetts accent. I look in the mirror and I say, "Bad things happen to good people every day," he says. That is a common refrain now for Mr. Feinberg, who became intimately acquainted with death, disaster, and loss in his role as special master of the federal fund set up to compensate victims of the 2001 terrorist attacks. He spent nearly 3 years talking to grieving family members, people whose lives had changed irrevocably in an instant. It profoundly transformed his personal understanding of existence, he recounted over the course of several interviews in Washington and New York between December and August. You learn one very important lesson at least. Time is the enemy, he says. You cannot outfox time, and you better live every day like it may be your last. Nearly 3,000 people were killed and about 2,400 others wounded on the day of the attack when terrorists from Al-Qaeda hijacked four planes. Like many people around the world, Mr. Feinberg had watched on television as the towers fell and the Pentagon burned, but his view from afar did not last long. Less than 2 weeks after the attacks, Congress approved a fund to compensate victims, and Mr. Feinberg was asked to oversee it. He took on the job voluntarily, seeing it as an opportunity to be of service in a time of national need, he says. The compensation fund was created to stave off lawsuits against the airlines whose planes had been hijacked. Litigation could have bankrupted them. If the airlines had not lobbied, the fund might not have been created, Mr. Feinberg concedes, but he believes that the government was also moved by a desire to do right by the victims. In a country where death and injury claims are generally worked out in torts litigation that can take many years and result in uncertain outcomes, he argues that the fund, which had an unlimited budget, helped ensure that the injured and the families of the dead would not struggle financially. Mr. Feinberg met with hundreds of grieving families, including relatives of victims from nearly 60 countries. They told him about their pain and anger, showed him photos and home movies, and shared their memories. But many rejected what he was there to offer them, at least initially. The emotional responses to loss were universal, Mr. Feinberg says, but the responses to the offer of compensation were not always well received. Abroad, the idea that the U.S. government would compensate families for their losses, a particularly American approach, in Mr. Feinberg's view, was met with suspicion. Some families were flummoxed when he met with them in London. And some were wary, certain that there were strings attached or that there could be unforeseen consequences to taking the money, he says. At home, he noted, the offer of money incensed some people who seemed to believe that their government wanted to buy their silence or that it was dismissive of their pain. Mr. Feinberg was chosen to administer the fund because he had become known as a mediator skilled at resolving complex disputes. In 1984, he handled the $180 million settlement between Vietnam War veterans and manufacturers of the toxic herbicide, Agent Orange. But in a country so

0: traumatized by the attacks, Mr. Feinberg was unprepared for what lay ahead. Some of the tensions came with the territory. It was Mr. Feinberg's job to make decisions about how much people would be compensated. The amounts were based on how much they would have earned working in a lifetime. But some families felt the message of that calculus was that some lives were worth more to society than others. And some found Mr. Feinberg unfeeling, even arrogant. He himself now says that he made mistakes and that he has some regrets. He quickly discovered his own limitations, he says. He recalls one mourning father who dismissed his words of sympathy as pretentious platitudes. Then there was the widow who had only weeks to arrange for her children's future because she had been diagnosed with a deadly disease. He talks about the litany of rebukes he got from victims' families as if they were yesterday. "You're going to give me $4 million, Mr. Feinberg," he recalls one husband telling him. "I got a better idea. Bring my wife back." The moment, he said, was chilling. A spiritual leader might have been better equipped for the meetings with families, he says. They could have offered the kind of solace a lawyer could not. The survivors, he says, needed someone to urge them to stay strong. All he had to offer were dollars. For the fund to succeed in preventing lawsuits, it had to persuade a majority of eligible claimants to accept compensation. To accomplish that, over time, Mr. Feinberg says he learned to stop talking as much and to start listening more. Ultimately, about 97% of the relatives of the dead and many of those injured on September 11, 2001, agreed to sign on. Mr. Feinberg distributed more than $7 billion, he said, and after nearly 3 years of working on the fund, his work was done. But his own life was never the same again, he says. Though he has managed to make it to 80 and will retire this year, he has become acutely aware of life's fickle nature. Tiny decisions can mean the difference between life and death, like ordering a second cup of coffee instead of heading for work in a doomed office building. Now, when people confidently share their plans, he sometimes has to restrain himself. Mr. Feinberg says in a book about the fund, "What is Life Worth?" It has been reissued for the 25th anniversary of September 11th. "I listen and nod and smile, and I wonder whether any of this will come to pass," Mr. Feinberg says. "Where is it written that life will be so accommodating?" That's all we have time for today. I thank you for listening to the New York Times. It's Kelly with the Talking Information Center. Have a wonderful Friday.
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3: 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And with today's Boston Globe, we say hello to Joan, and we'll start by saying hello to Billy.
4: Thank you, John, and good morning, listeners. And over to our first article, checking Trump's $5,000 promise. If it arrives, it's unlikely to cover your costs. This was written by Jim Pazenghera from Washington. If President Trump's promise Wednesday night to send Americans big checks sounds familiar, it's because he's floated ideas like that before. And it's based on his track record, as well as the specific condition to his pledge of $5,000 for every adult U.S. citizen. You might want to hold off on dreams of how you spend the money. In fact, in some ways, you might have already spent it because Trump's other policies. In his second term, Trump has already failed to deliver on his promise of $2,000 dividend checks from tariffs revenue, replacing Obamacare tax credits with direct payments into health savings account and sending Americans a 20% cut of the savings from Elon Musk's Department of Government Efficiency. And none of those came with the major caveat Trump attached to his proposal for $5,000 checks. Republicans must hold the House and Senate majorities in November's election. So, if the Republicans win, you win with us and you get $5,000, Trump declared in a speech at the party's midterm convention in Dallas. It will be called the Trump dividend. Given Trump's low approval ratings and his historical trend of the party in the White House losing congressional seats in the midterms, the odds are low Republicans can hold their slim House majority. And some analysts believe the Democrats also have a legitimate chance to win the Senate majority. But even if Republicans do manage to defy history and keep control of Congress, the cost of Trump's plan could be difficult for many lawmakers to swallow after the national debt recently topped $40 trillion. Congress would have to approve the money for the checks. Sending $5,000 checks to approximately 240 million would cost some $1.2 trillion, significantly more than the roughly $870 billion in stimulus checks sent by the government during the coronavirus pandemic. In an unprecedented move, Trump put his signature on the first round of those checks, $1,200 per adult. This proposal is fiscally dangerous, economically backwards, and fundamentally unserious. Maya McGuinness, president of the Committee for a Responsible Federal Budget, a nonpartisan fiscal watchdog group, said in a statement, "It's hard to understand how anyone could look at our current fiscal and economic situation and think we need to borrow another $1.2 trillion to send everyone cash." On Wednesday night, Trump said the $5,000 checks are very much like a successful company will do a cash distribution to its shareholders. But in strict business terms, the federal government is far from a successful company. The country ran a $2 trillion budget deficit over the first 11 months of the fiscal year, the Congressional Budget Office estimated this week. And the U.S. economy grew at a tepid 1.5% annual rate in the second quarter of this year. Trump's proposal drew blowback on Thursday. Donald Trump and Republicans are once again offering empty promises to Americans, said Kendall Whitmer, a spokesperson for the Democratic National Committee. The only people reaping the benefits of Trump's economy are himself, his family, and the ultra-rich elite donors. Some Republicans also criticized the plan, including one of his donors. "For the record, I am hugely in favor of winning the midterms and love much about this admin, but am strongly against bread and circus bribes," Joe Lonsdale, a venture capitalist and major Republican donor, wrote on X. Conservative former Virginia Representative Bob Good labeled the plan a socialist vote-buying scheme and Marjorie Taylor Greene, who left Congress this year and has become an outspoken Trump critic, referenced his previous promises in her criticism of the plan. $5,000 for the peasants will be in the mail after the election only if you vote Republican, along with those Doge and tariff money checks, she wrote sarcastically on X. Vice President J.D. Vance appeared to walk back Trump's proposal a bit on Fox News late Wednesday night, although Trump said the $5,000 checks would go to every adult citizen. Vance suggests it would be for the American middle class and then claimed inaccurately that the U.S. was taking in enough revenue from Trump's higher tariffs to cover it. The Nonpartisan Tax Foundation said tariff revenues won't come even close to covering the cost. They estimated that the additional tariffs Trump has put in place would produce about $125 billion in net revenue for the federal government next year. By our estimates, the revenue raised by the new tariffs in 2027 would cover only about one-tenth of the cost of the promised $5,000 dividend payment, Erica York, senior economist with Tax Foundation's Center for Federal Tax Policy, wrote in an analysis on Thursday. it would take almost a decade of collections from the tariffs to cover the cost. Tariffs are paid by U.S. importers, when foreign goods arrive here, and those costs are often passed on to their customers. So a significant portion, if not all, of the $5,000 checks would simply cover what many taxpayers have already forked over in several ways since Trump took office in January 2025. The tariffs have pushed up the costs of many items and helped fuel elevated inflation. At the same time, interest rates are higher because of a combination of the Federal Reserve's efforts to slow price growth and investor reaction to a soaring national debt that would grow even larger with the price of the Trump dividend payments. This half-baked political scheme would make this all worse, exploding the deficit, getting up inflation, and further driving up the cost of borrowing throughout the economy, McGinnis said. Democrats on the Congressional Joint Economic Committee have estimated that by the end of this year, the average U.S. household will have paid about $4,255 in tariff costs. But Trump has dismissed the impact of his tariffs, which include a newly inflamed trade war with Canada, falsely saying foreign countries pay the fees, and he's showing he loves to take credit for money sent out by the federal government, even if it's not entirely his doing. Not only did he put his signature on the pandemic stimulus checks under the CARES Act during the 2020 presidential campaign, but Trump also claimed full credit for sending out $1,776 bonuses to 1.5 million military service members last year. Although what he called a warrior dividend appears to have been his idea, the bonuses were funded with money that was repurposed from military housing and was approved by Congress in the One Big Beautiful Bill Act. Remember, I gave it to our military, $1,776, Trump said in his convention speech Wednesday night. Then, on Thursday, Trump announced he will send out $500 refunds to about 1 million Americans on Obamacare for overcharges of user fees. The White House said those checks will begin going out to people in October, just before Election Day. Jim Pezangera can be reached at jim.pezangera@globe.com. You can follow him at Jim Pezangera.
5: 9/11 changed their lives. This is what came next, written by Chris Sarris and Brian McQuarrie. On a bright morning in August, Helmima Sally was sorting through boxes of old family photos and papers at her apartment in Framingham when the sight of a 25-year-old ultrasound and the unmistakable outline of an infant boy brought her to a sudden stop. The black and white scan showed her unborn grandson at nearly 7 months, his round cheeks and delicate features remarkably clear. For several minutes, Sally sat in silence, eyes swelling, imagining the life stolen from him, his first steps, his birthdays, and the young man he would have grown to be. Sally was swept back to the morning of September 11, 2001. A teacher at a Montessori school in Wellesley, she was escorting children from their parents' cars into the building when she overheard colleagues mentioning hijacked planes and a terrorist attack in New York. Then her husband, Yusuf, walked through the school doors. When their eyes met, neither of them uttered a word. She could see everything in his face. Their 28-year-old pregnant daughter, Rama, and her husband, Michael Mickey Theodorus, 32, were aboard American Airlines Flight 11 when hijackers flew it into the North Tower of the World Trade Center. The grief never goes away, said Sally, who is now 74 and lives in Framingham. I didn't just lose my daughter. I lost a whole family. At least 206 people with Massachusetts ties were killed in the September 11th terrorist attacks. In the 25 years since, survivors, victims, families, and first responders have had to move forward, haltingly, honoring those lost, but also raising families, rebuilding lives, enduring. From a crucible of grief has emerged unexpected light, new connections, healing, and even lasting love. For Sally and her husband, work became a refuge in the days and years that followed September 11th. She continued teaching while Yusuf threw himself into running a cafe in Boston's Newbury Street. Working all day, 7 days a week, he filled the space with smells and tastes of their native Sri Lanka. In quiet moments, or those when she was weighing a decision, Sally found herself asking, what would Rama do? Bright, outgoing, and full of energy, Rama had become her parents' anchor, offering everyday wisdom and inspiration. She moved through the world with an easy confidence, forged across continents, spending her elementary and high school years in Tokyo before focusing on international relations and Japanese studies at Wellesley College. Rama's drive was visible at an early age. In first grade, when a teacher in Tokyo gave her an A- instead of an A+, Rama protested so stubbornly that the teacher called Sally into her office to complain. You can imagine that teacher was not happy, but that was Rama, Sally recalled with a laugh. As traditional Muslims, Halima and Yusuf were determined to raise their daughter with the same values that had shaped their own upbringings in Sri Lanka. Growing up, Halima was forbidden from socializing with classmates outside of school, and her marriage to Yusuf was arranged. So it came as a surprise when Rama, working at a Cambridge technology company, broke with family tradition to announce she was in love with Mickey, a non-Muslim man of Greek descent. Why do you always have to take the difficult path? Her father asked her. Yet, after several family meetings and Mickey explaining he was converting to Islam, Yusuf gave his blessing. On August 15, 1998, the two were married in a lavish Cambridge ceremony, joined by hundreds of friends and relatives who had traveled from several continents. Rama and Mickey were inseparable. Once when Rama extended a trip to Japan by a few days, a lovesick Mickey implored her father to help persuade her to come home. It was so touching, Sally recalled, how they would drop everything for each other. While packing up her apartment for an upcoming move, Sally recently made another painful discovery. The final email her daughter sent to Yusuf the night before boarding American Airlines Flight 11. It was classic Rama, brimming with precise details on where they would stay and who they had planned to see in California. Dad, both Mickey and I will have our cell phones in case of an emergency, Rama wrote. Please leave a brief message if I don't pick up. In the immediate aftermath of the attacks, as mistrust and suspicion of Muslims spread, the Sallys were sometimes treated not as grieving parents, but as suspects. When Yusuf rushed to Logan, desperate for information, federal agents stopped and interrogated him. Sally later learned it was because her flight history resembled those of the hijackers. Sally's relatives, who tried to fly in from overseas to support the family, were barred from entering the U.S. for weeks. You know, it was all chaos, and the authorities had to do what they had to do, Sally said. But it didn't help. We were not normal for a very long time. We were in too much shock. Now, a quarter century later, Sally is struggling over what to keep and what to let go. It's just her now. Yusuf died 5 years ago. His health worn down by a broken heart, Sally said. Should she hold on to the ultrasound photo of her unborn grandson? And what about her daughter's letters and emails? Like many relatives of the 2,977 victims, Sally longs for any physical remnant of her daughter. Strand of hair, fragment of bone, to lay to rest in her gravesite. Advances in forensic science have enabled investigators to identify more than 1,600 victims, including Mickey. Yet so far, her daughter is among the 40% who have not yet been linked to any remains. Sally sifted through old papers. The more I look at these things, you know, the more it brings back all the pain, she said. Yet the keepsakes remain impossible to part with. Alongside the ultrasound, the last trace of the grandson she never got to hold, is Rama's favorite shawl, turquoise colored and light. Sally wrapped herself in it this summer at her niece's wedding in London. Each time someone mentioned Rama, she found herself touching it. With that shawl, I could really feel Rama's presence, her mother said. There are some things you can't let go. I still get chills. For a quarter century, a 52-year-old home improvement salesman from East Boston had tried to correct the narrative about his experience on September 11th. and the photograph that had briefly thrust him in the national spotlight. Earnest and soft-spoken, Craig McFarland avoids drawing attention to himself in a close call that morning, insisting the focus should be on the victims of the attacks and their families. He has turned down multiple interview requests over the years, leaving only his closest friends to know the full story. It started at McFarland's mother's home in Derry, New Hampshire, after a wedding. This was to return to his life in Los Angeles, working at the legendary Troubadour Rock Club, performing with his band. He'd called the airline to switch to an earlier flight out of Logan. He scored a seat aboard American Airlines Flight 11. The early morning trip down Interstate 93 on the airport shuttle was right on schedule, until the driver needed to make a detour to pick up passengers at a Woburn hotel. The elderly couple took nearly 30 minutes to emerge, while McFarland fumed and kept his watch. Then, as the shuttle finally started pulling away, the husband realized he'd left his jacket in his room. McFarland dashed inside to grab it, hoping to save time. That unexpected detour and that forgotten jacket saved his life. At Logan, McFarland sprinted through Terminal B to reach the gate for his flight, scheduled to depart at 7:45 a.m. He arrived about 10 minutes late. Feeling defeated, McFarland walked into an airport restaurant to get breakfast. Less than an hour later, he and another diner watched in stunned silence as the television showed footage of an airplane sunk in the North Tower of the World Trade Center. The airplane was he was supposed to be on. "I got chills then," McFarland recalled, "and I still get chills every time I talk about it." An Associated Press photographer captured an image of McFarland, then 27, slumped over a ticket counter, head buried in his hand. Exhausted, he was really trying to avoid the crush of TV news cameras. But his image beamed around the globe, turned him into a symbol of national heartbreak. Ever since, people have hounded him with the same question. How did escaping death on 9/11 change you? "I've heard that question a million times," McFarland said. His answer often surprises or even unsettles him. "For the most part," he says, "it didn't change him. I mean, if it takes something as catastrophic as 9/11 to motivate me to change my life, then there must be something wrong with me," he said. In his mind, the lesson of his harrowing close call was not that he had been living the wrong life or needed to change, but that he should stay the course and value even more deeply the one he already had. Warren Beaumont, vocalist for their band Ruins of Mars, had just woken up when he saw television coverage of American Airlines Flight 11. Knowing McFarland was scheduled to be on that flight, he was devastated by the crushing certainty that his friend had perished. The tragedy would reignite the band's drive, prompting them to rework a song that they had been writing before 9/11, transforming it into a reflection on friendship and weathering life's adversities. "It's still intensely emotional," said Beaumont, who lives in Wilmington. "I can't sing those lyrics without remembering how close I came to losing my friend and remembering everyone who passed." Today, McFarland still lives for music, playing guitar with his bandmates, crowded venues across New England. He also earns a living crisscrossing Massachusetts, selling windows, doors, and other supplies, a demanding schedule of home visits that keeps him grounded and busy. Every now and then, McFarland experiences flashes of gratitude for his second chance at life and everything he would have missed had he stepped onto that plane. He felt it when his twin nephews, now 18, were born, and on his first of many trips to South America, when he fell in love with music and culture. He moved back to Boston in 2008 to be closer to his family. "Anytime something big happens, that's a great thing in my life. I look back and think, wow, that's something else I wouldn't have been able to experience," he said. "But I don't linger on it. I treasured life then, and I treasure life now. The best of the best." Miles Schulte, Jr., reached toward an old baseball cap hanging near a second-floor window at his home in Gloucester. He removed it from its peg and nodded at its New York Fire Department markings. "It's never been washed," he said. The discolored cap remains coated with the dust that enveloped Ground Zero and beyond, a reminder of Schulte's grim search for victims amid the smoldering wreckage of the Twin Towers. Schulte, 68, has been a lobsterman and a commercial fisherman and climbed the ranks of the Gloucester Fire Department, retiring as deputy fire chief. "I'd been to a lot of things where bad things were happening," he said, there's nothing that I've ever done that was one thousandth as overwhelming as 9/11 was. That morning, Schulte and more than 80 other members of an urban rescue team were dispatched to Manhattan. They were known as Massachusetts Task Force One, highly skilled volunteers from throughout New England, and became the first rescue team from outside New York to reach and search that fiery hellscape, Schulte said. Their mission, to comb the smoking rubble for survivors. Schulte led part of the team to a dark underground parking garage where the rescuers could hear enormous piles of rubble groaning above them, threatening to collapse. Everything was covered in a shroud of chalky dust. Some of the seal there was so hot, your boots would stick to it, he recalled. You knew no one was alive underneath. The mission shifted from rescuing victims to recovering their remains. Schulte worked in Manhattan for 8 days, 12 and more hours a day. He remembers the horrors, of course, but also holds onto something else. A sense of common purpose that united the first responders. At home in Gloucester, he scrolled through photos he keeps on his computer, talking about the people he worked alongside. He ticks off their names, what they did, where they were from. He points to a piece of airline fuselage amid the mountains of debris. 13 of the team's 85 members have died since then, he said. They all served well. Once you get past the horrific terrorist incident, the public should remember how the city of New York and others responded and how the country all worked together. Even though it was hard to believe he wasn't interested in forming a relationship with me, she said, I want that connection. By 2001, Holman's mother was working toward a bachelor's degree in early childhood education at Cambridge College when the attacks of September 11th cut her life short. She was 52 years old, 3 years younger than her daughter is now. For weeks, Holland went through the motions of raising two young children in a fog, numb with grief. She doesn't recall crying until 2 weeks after Corey's death while giving her children a bath at their home in Wayland. The tears kept flowing and they just wouldn't stop, she said. I remember thinking, will I ever smile again? It would take another 18 years for Holland to muster the courage to reopen the childhood wound involving her father, a move she still considers the greatest risk she ever took. In early 2019, Holland learned that a cousin in California was throwing a big birthday party. It meant flying the same cross-country route her mother had intended to take on 9/11. She forced herself onto the plane anyway. While in California, she arranged to meet her mother's best friend for lunch. There she found herself asking a question she had buried for decades. Can you tell me about my father? What followed was a three-hour conversation that unraveled much of what she had thought to be true about her father, Dennis Garcia. She learned that he was struggling with a chronic illness and had wanted to be present in her life all along. After 9/11, she later heard, he had asked relatives if it was finally time to reconnect with his daughter. They argued against it, reminding him of Clara's lasting wish that he stay away. At times, I felt betrayed, but mostly I just wanted to understand, Holland said. I mean, my mom and I were really close, so why didn't she tell me the truth? A couple of months after that lunch, Holland finally met Garcia at the ranch home in San Bernardino, California. He was in a wheelchair, a blanket spread over his legs. He struggled to talk or move because of advanced Parkinson's disease. In the short time they spent together, she learned they shared a love of music, that he was a decorated Marine who served in Vietnam, an advocate for veterans, and that his eyes were as arresting, bright as her own. He tried to explain to Holland that he had always longed to know her, but when she was born, he just wasn't ready to be a dad. When Holland walked out his door, she felt a giant weight had been lifted. After their reunion, she was invited to a Garcia family reunion, where she met aunts, uncles, and cousins she never knew. She remains connected to them, many of them, today. It was like a movie, but in the movies, there aren't always happy endings, she said. This one was. We've been extraordinarily lucky. For many years, early September brought Blake Allison, a dreaded visitor, an insidious mix of physical discomfort and emotional malaise that robbed him of energy and blurred his focus. His wife, Anna, died on Flight 11 at age 48. The founder of a software company, she intended to fly to California for work on September 10th, but postponed her trip by a single day. Afterward, the shock of that tragedy would revisit Allison, unannounced but always expected, as each anniversary approached. He thought of her vitality, her convulsive laughter, her early morning ritual on the porch with the New York Times crossword and a cigarette, even in the winter. She loved their trips each summer from their home in Stoneham to their place in Penobscot Bay in Maine, where she had spent an idyllic August before her final trip. To this day, I have never seen my wife's plane hit the North Tower, Allison said, nor do I want to. 25 years later, Allison's pain has subsided, if not vanished. The healing continues, and a deep understanding born of shared grief with his second wife, Nancy, is a major reason why. We've been extraordinarily lucky. The odds of us even getting together through grief is, he said, his voice trailing away, sometimes all we can do for people is just to be there.
4: And over to our next article, Clancy Juror cites key moment, says video made clear mother's delusions. This was written by Shelley Murphy. Midway through deliberations in Lindsay Clancy's trial for killing her three children, jurors watched a video of her being interviewed in April at Tewkesbury Hospital by a psychiatrist and psychologist who were evaluating her for the prosecution. The video marked as an exhibit, but never played in open court or released publicly, left the impression that Clancy was delusional and did not believe she was doing anything wrong when she killed them in 2023, according to one of the jurors. It really made us realize more about altruistic filicide, said the juror, Paula Devlin, referring to the psychiatric term for a parent who kills a child because of a delusional belief it's in their best interest. And it made us realize that whatever she did, however she did it, it came from a place of love. Devlin said it convinced her Clancy was in a deep depression, wanted to kill herself, and in that moment, her delusion was her kids would be better off if she had to be gone. Then they had to be gone. After watching the video, one of the three men on the jurors said it made him step back from his position that Clancy was guilty of first-degree murder, and at that point, he said he didn't think it was premeditated, Devlin said during the interview Thursday with the Globe. Yet later, according to Devlin, that same juror was the sole holdout against acquittal as the jury voted 11-1 to find Clancy not guilty based on a lack of criminal responsibility, accepting the defense's claim she was suffering from postpartum psychosis at the time. Plymouth Superior Court Judge William F. Sullivan declared a mistrial on September 4th after jurors repeatedly sent him notes indicating they were unable to reach a unanimous verdict. It was heartbreaking. It was painful, said Devlin, 65, who works for a defense contractor. She said it is hard to shake the feeling that the jury had failed by not reaching a verdict after weighing horrific evidence and Clancy's desperate effort to get help for postpartum depression and anxiety. Clancy, 36, has admitted she strangled 5-year-old Cora, 3-year-old Dawson, and 8-month-old Callan in the basement of their Duxbury home after sending her husband, Patrick, out to pick up medication and take out dinner. She then slashed her neck and wrists and jumped out a second-story window in a failed attempt at suicide. She's paralyzed from the waist down and appeared in court each day in a wheelchair. Clancy pleaded not guilty to 3 counts of first-degree murder, asserting she should not be held criminally responsible because she was in the throes of postpartum psychosis and heard a male voice in her head telling her to kill herself and the children. Her attorney, Kevin Reddington, presented evidence that Clancy desperately sought help for depression, anxiety, and insomnia after the birth of their third child and accused medical providers of prescribing medications that made her worse and led to a psychotic break. Prosecutors argued Clancy was given appropriate medical care and failed to disclose all of her symptoms to those who treat her. They asserted that she was depressed, exhausted, and chose to kill herself and her children because it was what she had to do to end her misery. Devlin, among several jurors to speak publicly about the case in interviews with news media, disclosed that some are now facing a backlash on social media and a barrage of threats for saying they propose to quit Clancy based on insanity. Three children were murdered. Nobody has forgotten that, Devlin said, noting jurors weighed every bit of evidence while trying to reach a verdict. I don't even know what all the threats are, said Devlin, adding that some of her fellow jurors are frightened. I know that there's enough of them that people are afraid to keep talking about the thing we really want to talk about, which is the mental health system and how Lindsay was failed by it. She said the prosecution and defense both did their jobs and that she believed the evidence showed that Clancy was failed by the medical system. I'm faulting the medical industry in general and the mental health specifically, Devlin said. When someone continues to ask for help and shows signs of getting worse and worse, then there should be a way to help them. Devlin said jurors were compassionate and diligent and included two nurses, a special education teacher, a chef, a military veteran, and people with retail and business experience. Ultimately, she said 11 jurors agreed that, based on Massachusetts law, the prosecution had failed to prove beyond a reasonable doubt that Clancy was not mentally ill and able to appreciate the wrongfulness of her actions or obey the law. Devlin said she believed a verdict of not guilty based on a lack of criminal responsibility, more commonly known as insanity, would have been just. It would have meant Clancy would be committed to a state psychiatric hospital where she would be evaluated periodically to determine if she could be released to the community without posing a danger. That decision would be made by a judge. A not guilty by reason of insanity verdict would give some kind of justice to these three children, that their mother gets the help that she desperately is crying out for, Devlin said. And maybe it kicks off more of a conversation about what it is even to have postpartum depression or postpartum psychosis and what mothers go through every single time they give birth. Plymouth District Attorney Timothy Cruz has yet to announce whether he will seek a retrial of Clancy on first-degree murder charges. If he brings a lesser charge of second-degree murder, she would have the ability to waive her right to a jury trial and let a judge decide her case. I think that it would be very difficult to get 12 people to agree that she's guilty of any level of murder, Devlin said. The defense case was very, very strong, and we didn't get to 11-1 easily, but we did get to 11-1, and I think that says a lot. Shelley Murphy can be reached at shelley.murphy@globe.com. Follow her at Shelley Murph.
5: A life lost, saving others. A BC graduate and volunteer firefighter, Wells Crowther, ran up the stairs of the World Trade Center when others ran down. Written by Kevin Cullen. Wells Crowther was 2 years old when his mother, Allison, gently handed his newborn sister, Honor, to him. Take care of her, Allison Crowther told her son. It was wasted breath. Even as a toddler, Wells Crowther knew what to do, how to hold an infant, how to cradle her head, how to protect her. He always had that guardian angel side to him, his mother said. Years later, he would become the guardian angel in the red bandana who saved so many lives that the terrorists crashed planes into the World Trade Center hours 25 years ago. Wells was just a boy, maybe 6, when his father, Jefferson, handed him a bandana and a handkerchief, explaining that one was for show and the other was for blow, as in blowing your nose. After that, wherever he went, whatever he did, Wells carried a red bandana. He wore one under his hockey and lacrosse helmets in high school. After enrolling at Boston College, he walked into the Reverend Richard McGowan's freshman statistics class wearing a red bandana. The priest asked him if it had anything to do with Garibaldi. It did not, Wells replied. Father McGowan smiled. Wells played lacrosse at BC and wore a red bandana, number 19, his old high school number, every game. He graduated from BC in 1999 and by 2001 was an equities trader in Manhattan. His office was on the 104th floor of the South Tower of the World Trade Center. It offered a stunning view but he kept looking beyond that horizon, looking for something bigger, something more meaningful. One day, he calls his father, saying he didn't want to spend the rest of his life staring at a computer screen. He wanted to help people in a more tangible way. He wanted to join the FDNY, the Fire Department of New York. It wasn't a stretch. He was just 16 when he became a volunteer firefighter in his hometown of Nyack, New York, just as his father was. He knew what firefighting entailed. He knew the risks, but just as importantly, he knew the rewards. And when United Flight 175 sliced through the South Tower on the morning of September 11, 2001, Wells gathered himself and raced out of his office, becoming, for all intents and purposes, a New York firefighter. He covered his mouth and nose with the red bandana he always carried and ran downstairs to help people on the floors below, leading some of them to safety. He carried a woman on his back down 17 floors. Then he ran back up and talked the way he talked on the ice, the way he talked on the lacrosse field, willing people to get up and help others if they could. They did what he said, and they made it out. Wells did not. They found his body 6 months later in the ruins of Ground Zero, huddled with the remains of some of the 343 FDNY firefighters who perished that day. He didn't wear their uniform. He hadn't taken their oath. But in the way that he lived and in the way that he died, Wells was one of them. And his family took some comfort knowing he fell with them. It's been 25 years. Wells Crowther has been dead a year longer than he was alive. His mother understands all the emotions that came with that. Any mother would wonder what their child would have done had they lived. The wedding that never happened. The grandchildren that were never born. The family gatherings with an empty seat. Alison Crowther doesn't go to those places very often. I think about those things, especially every time the anniversary approaches. But I can't dwell on it, she said. There's no point. It makes me sad. And besides, his spirit is with me all the time. I know it and I feel it. I try to keep focused on the positives. That isn't difficult, because when it comes to Wells Crowther, his legacy is one of the most positive things that emerged from that darkest day. And that legacy lives on all these years later. His story lives on through the documentaries and books about him, including a children's book that his sister, Anna, wrote. It lives here on at the Heights on Chestnut Hill, where every year the good folks at BC have a road race and a football game in his honor. The Eagles will take on Rutgers Friday night in the red bandana game. It lives on in the nonprofit in his name, the Wells Remy Crowther Charitable Trust, which has produced the Red Bandana Project curriculums for students from kindergarten to college, teaching skills that come second nature to him, like empathy, social awareness, and responsible decision-making. We're in 40 states, his mother said, in four countries. On Tuesday, President Trump presented Wells' mother and sister Paige with the Presidential Medal of Freedom, the highest civilian honor in this nation, introducing Wells to a generation that may have never heard of him or what he did 25 years ago. Alison Crowther was deeply moved. It was beautiful, she said. She took great comfort in looking out to the crowd at the ceremony in Washington and seeing Wells' BC buddies, his lacrosse teammates, and members of the Empire Hook and Ladder Company in Nyack, where Wells was a volunteer firefighter. On Thursday, the day before the nation and the world will pause to remember what happened on September 11, 2001, Alison Crowther was talking to a bunch of middle schoolers in New Jersey about why what her son did that day mattered then and why it matters now. Wells Crowther lived his life with great empathy. He lost his life saving others. No greater love. The man in the red bandana will live forever.
4: And over to our next article, uncertainty surrounds Springfield cyber attack. Officials vow schools will reopen Monday. This was written by Danny McDonald. From Springfield, the scene was notable for what was not happening. At the time when students are normally let out at Springfield Central High School, there were scores of empty spots in the parking lot. No crowds of teenagers streaming out of the sprawling brick complex. School was mostly definitely not in. And for a sci-fi movie sounding reason, a cyber attack had crippled the district's ability to function. Officials said they couldn't access vital and basic IT systems, including email and phones. medical, and food databases, among other student information, as well as classroom curriculum, a spokesperson for Mayor Dominic J. Sarno said on Thursday. At a City Hall's news conference on Thursday, officials said school would resume on Monday after what they call a sophisticated group of hackers targeted and breached the district systems, causing authorities to nix school for an entire week. We are not going to let these SOBs win, Sarno told reporters. Sarno declined to detail how the cyber attack unfolded or who was responsible, saying, "We don't want to say too much." He appeared to allude to a request for money from those responsible for the network attack, saying at one point, "Money goes to our kids, not these individuals," but he refused to expound on when it pressed, citing the ongoing investigation. The network breach was apparently serious enough to draw the attention of the FBI, which is investigating the matter with Massachusetts State Police and local police, according to Sarno's office. Springfield has one of the largest school districts in Massachusetts, with more than 23,000 students, a teacher workforce that tops 2,000, and dozens of public schools. And so on Thursday, that meant vignettes of similar inactivity and emptiness around the city. At some schools, no queues of school buses waiting for throngs of kids, no crossing guards poised to usher youth to safety, or cars snarling traffic trying to exit parking lots in the mid-afternoon. That will change on Monday, with Sarno saying classroom instruction will return, even if it's got to be paper and pencil, so be it. Teachers don't need technology to teach, said Springfield School Superintendent Sonia E. Denal. The school district's phone lines will be back on Monday, officials said. District staff are reviewing school records for things such as food allergies and medications of students and transportation logistics to ensure the return goes smoothly, said Sarno. Friday will be a professional development day for Springfield Public School teachers. The cyber attack created an unexpected return to summer for thousands of students in this working class community, where the median household income is $52,000, and sent some parents scrambling to find childcare. "Everybody's kind of worried," said Jose Betancourt, a 22-year-old Springfield resident whose 3-year-old son is too young for school. "It was one day, and it turned into the whole week. It was a topic of discussion at old-time bars downtown, behind the counter at cafes and bookshops, on parked benches overlooking playground jungle gyms near the Dr. Seuss statues and among the bison and phoenix boxes at the local zoo. There was more questions than answers, and a heavy skepticism. When would the school year restart? What was the holdup? What was the real story?" Abdi Abdullahi, a 22-year-old barista at Nosh Restaurant and Cafe, has 3 siblings in Springfield's public schools. He spoke to the Weird Unknown for youths who don't know when school will start, and the challenges for families, particularly those who are working class. "Childcare isn't cheap. It's definitely hard. It messes with people's work schedules," he said. Cassandra Lopez, a 34-year-old paraprofessional in the public school district, brought her 2 children, ages 12 and 9, to the local zoo at Forest Park. She said the delay was frustrating because the district would have to make it up on the back end, extending the school year and eating into summer vacation for employees and students alike. "It's a new thing that we are all dealing with," she said. She was not the only parent to spend early Thursday afternoon entertaining her children at the zoo. Frances Rodriguez, 43, she had hoped her 15-year-old son, Jonathan E. Valentine, who has autism, would return to in-person classrooms this fall after years of virtual learning. On Thursday, Valentine said he had looked forward to socializing and has a particular interest in theater. His mom is now unsure how this school year will shake out. "It came out of nowhere," she said, of the cyber attack. "I hope it's resolved before next week." Elsewhere, Brandon

0: This broadcast service is provided by Valley iRadio. The material being read is the copyright property of the publications being read. Access to this program is solely for persons who cannot read the original printed version due to a visual impairment or other disability. By continuing to listen, you confirm that you have such a condition.
1: Who else can they do that to? Nick Sartoro of the Globe staff contributed to this report. And Danny McDonald can be reached at danny.mcdonald@globe.com. Follow him at danny_mcdonald.
2: Census would exclude some immigrants. Under Trump proposal, it would also not ask about race and ethnicity, written by Zolan Cano Youngs. The Trump administration has proposed to no longer count immigrants without green cards in the 2030 census or ask about race and ethnicity, part of an overhaul that would redefine who counts as a U.S. resident in the eyes of the federal government. The sweeping measures would upend a process that helps determine the allotment of congressional seats, billions of dollars in federal funding, and policies to address systemic disparities. The proposed regulation, published online Wednesday, would not count non-citizens without green cards in the 2030 census, a significant departure from the process stipulated by the Constitution to occur every 10 years. Historically, the census has asked Americans about their race and ethnicity and counted all U.S. residents regardless of their immigration status. The overhaul also would bar the U.S. Census from asking Americans about their sexual orientation. While the proposal is likely to face legal challenges, the changes would not only remove immigrants who lack legal status from the official population count used to determine congressional seats, but also immigrants who are in the United States illegally and have yet to secure green cards or citizenship. As a result, areas with more immigrants, which tend to vote Democratic, could lose representation and federal funding. The proposed overhaul, as well as removing questions about race, ethnicity, and sexual orientation from the census, could have major implications for collecting the federal data used to inform anti-discrimination policies and civil rights protections. If we don't have the data in order to see that there's a problem, then we're sticking our heads in the sand, said Kimball W. Brace, the president of Election Data Services, an organization working with Democratic and Republican local governments on census and election issues. We won't see it. We won't get a feel for what's happened. An overhaul of the census count would face significant hurdles. The 14th Amendment calls for counting the whole number of persons in each state rather than just citizens. And the rule would also affect a census count after the 2028 presidential election, so a new administration could try to reverse the changes. Under the U.S. Constitution, Congress is tasked with carrying out the census. However, it has delegated decisions on the census to the Commerce Department. But some researchers said Trump's decision to try to resurrect his first-term effort to reshape the census could create a chilling effect and reduce participation. As part of the proposal released Wednesday, the administration said it was considering including a question in the census about the immigration status of participants, something civil rights groups have warned would deter immigrants with and without legal status from filling out the form out of fear of government retaliation. The Trump administration is trying to omit pieces of the population they don't feel are real Americans, said William H. Frey, a demographer at the Brookings Institute, and in many ways, pulling back some of the trends and important policies that came into effect since the civil rights movement of the 1960s. The White House referred questions to the Commerce Department, which did not respond to questions to requests for comment. In the proposed rule posted Wednesday, signed by Trump's Commerce Secretary, Howard Lutnick, the administration said it was reassessing how it collects race and ethnicity data after substantial doubts about the meaning, significance, and impact of attempting to categorize persons by race and ethnicity surfaced in the national conversation. The proposal also cited Trump's executive order that purges the federal government of efforts centered on diversity, equity, and inclusion. The release of the regulation came after Trump last year ordered the Commerce Department to exclude immigrants without legal status from the census. People who are in our country illegally will not be counted.

0: the census, Trump wrote in a post on social media in the summer of 2025.
1: And that is all the time we have for today. I'm Billy.
0: And I'm Joan. Thank you for listening.
2: Hi, I'm Linda. I'll be reading an article from Prevention Magazine, March 2024 issue. Give your mood a boost. Effective strategies that will take just a tiny bit of your time, by Alyssa Jung. Let's be real. Nobody is perfectly happy 100% of the time. Just as life has its ups and downs, our mental states do too. We're emotional beings, so mood changes throughout the day in our lives are normal, says Rachel Goldman, PhD, a psychologist and a clinical assistant professor in the Department of Psychiatry at NYU Grossman School of Medicine. Many things can impact our mood, various situations, interactions with others, and our jobs are common mood influencers. Lifestyle factors like how well we sleep and what we eat also play a role. One off bad days are a drain, but they aren't too worrisome. Being consistently stuck on a mood roller coaster, though, can affect your physical health if you don't find a way to get off of it. The mind-body connection is real. Our bodies respond to the way we feel, think, and act, says Goldman. So feeling chronically off-kilter mentally can trigger issues that are tied to disease risks such as high blood pressure and inflammation. That's why one of the most powerful skills you can master is turning your mood around, and you don't need much spare time to feel a change. Next time you're feeling a little low, try one of these almost instant mood flippers by Judy Ho, PhD, a neuropsychologist and the author of Stop Self-Sabotage, 6 Steps to Unlock Your True Motivation. Here's exactly what to do. If you have 1 minute, think of 3 things you're grateful for right now, big or small. When you acknowledge the positives, it contributes to how you feel. It's based in cognitive behavioral therapy, and the thought shift can result in an instantaneous mood shift, Ho says. Supercharge it. Say what you're grateful for out loud. Pausing to vocalize gratitude to yourself or another person can be more impactful because it's much more concrete than just thinking it, says Ho. If you have 5 minutes, revisit a pleasant memory, whether it's recent or from long ago. This is based on narrative therapy, in which you use stories of your life to enhance your mood, says Ho. Remembering how you felt in those moments can lift your spirits by bringing on similar emotions. Supercharge it. Look at a photo or video tied to that memory. Really paint a vivid picture and engage your 5 senses. What did you see, hear, feel, smell, etc.? Tap into as much detail as possible and savor the experience, host suggests. If you have 10 minutes, create a joy list, says Ho. Set a timer and write down whatever happiness-inducing things come to mind. Don't edit yourself. It's okay to include grand items of a vacation to Bali, as well as small things like the taste of morning coffee. When you're in a negative headspace, it can be hard to think of positives, so things that are quick and visceral and that engage the senses are helpful activities to put on the list. Supercharge it. Commit to doing something on that list within the next 24 hours. After you complete it, rate your level of enjoyment and mood on a scale from 1 to 5, 5 being the most joyful. This lets you know what's working and what's not, says Ho. Eventually, the goal is to do something on your joy list that you've rated a 3 or higher every day.
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4: 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It is Friday, September 11th, 2026, and we are commemorating 25 years ago and the tragedy that befell the nation and our ongoing recovery from that. We're glad you're here with us today. Coming up next, we're going to be hearing from Jean and Marilyn with the Springfield Republican. That will be followed by Heather with the Westfield News,